0: recognize copper theft rings. Assembly Bill 1941 is now headed to Governor Gavin Newsom's desk.
1: Copper theft caused thousands of phone and internet service outages in California last year, so AT&T is taking a proactive approach by triple bolting manholes and adding sensors to phone wires. The company is also offering a $20,000 reward for tips that lead to a copper theft-related conviction. Radice Alcott, a lead investigator for AT&T in Los Angeles, says the thefts aren't just an inconvenience. They're a matter of health and public safety.
2: 911 and emergency services. Dispatch systems are being knocked down to where they can't receive the calls. The effect of it, it's massive. People need to not only treat it as a property crime, but just something a lot more serious.
1: I'm Suzanne Potter.
0: And Tennessee child advocates sounding the alarm over efforts by the Trump administration to cut regulations for the federal Head Start program. Michelle Johnson with the Tennessee Justice Center says the changes would eliminate key protections, including staff-to-child ratios, teacher credential requirements, disability guidance, and more.
3: The federal government's accepting a public comment. And so if you benefited from Head Start, or you know somebody who benefited from Head Start, your voice matters. You should make a federal comment.
0: Johnson's group is urging Tennesseans to submit public feedback before the October 6th deadline. Head Start serves over 700,000 kids across the country, including more than 16,000 in Tennessee. This is Public News Service. There's been a big increase in the number of people contracting foodborne illnesses in 2026, and many in Colorado are wondering whether it's safe to eat foods purchased at grocery stores or restaurants.
4: So far, 431 Coloradans have gotten sick after eating salmonella-tainted jalapeno peppers, according to the Centers for Disease Control and Prevention. Teresa Murray is the Consumer Watchdog Director for the U.S. Public Interest Research Group Education Fund. She says Colorado trails only Minnesota in the total number of people getting sick from contaminated foods.
5: Colorado has been hit hard by the jalapeno peppers, either from restaurants or in salsas or in guacamole. But even as recently as last weekend, more products were getting added.
4: Colorado is also one of 47 states, along with Washington, D.C. and Puerto Rico, to be impacted by 7 cyclospora outbreaks since May. I'm Eric Galatas.
0: And nurses and their allies are rallying for a fair contract today following what the union calls devastating cuts to mental health and emergency services at Hillsborough Medical Center.
6: The closures coming in September will leave the state with only 2 remaining inpatient programs that provide care to older adults experiencing mental health crises. Cody Alexander is an ER nurse and a member of Oregon Nurses Association, which is in the middle of bargaining their latest contract. He says the units that are closing are vital to the hospital's functioning.
7: We have one of the highest growing populations in the state of Oregon. However, our management seems to be reducing the amount of resources. We have a lot of staff who are very uncomfortable because they feel we're doing our community a disservice.
6: In a statement, hospital leaders said staffing shortages and low patient volume forced them to close the units. I'm Isabel Charlet.
0: Finally, as North Dakota lawmakers prepare to take up the issue of transparency surrounding data centers, a recent poll shows public opposition to the facilities is growing nationwide.
8: A new heat map news survey shows 75% of Americans somewhat or strongly oppose having a data center built in their community. Retiree and Morton Grove resident Holly Birch is one of them. While some landowners are willing to sell their property for these projects, she says data center developers often target retired or absentee landowners in areas where they think nobody will be paying attention.
9: There's a lot that seems to be done with non-disclosure agreements. All of a sudden, someone's neighbor is getting this massive multi-million dollar check, and you've got earth movers coming in and tearing up the property across the road. I know some families this is happening to right now.
8: Morton County is among several across the state with moratoriums on new data center applications and ordinances for future projects. I'm Judith Ruiz Branch reporting.
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10: Some enterprising folks in the heartland are turning bad weather into big business. It's all about the storm chasing industry on the Old Farmer's Almanac Radio Report. With more practical tips and useful advice, this is the Old Farmer's Almanac Radio Report for Thursday, August 27th, the 239th day of the year. Vocalist Yolanda Adams is celebrating a birthday, and LBJ, our 36th president, was born on this day in 1908.
11: Storm chasing used to be a pursuit of a few eccentric weather enthusiasts. Now it's turned into an industry of its own. Storm chasing tour companies have popped up all over in Tornado Alley, and especially as they found no shortage of customers eager to spend thousands of dollars for a brief glimpse of Mother Nature's fury. While the operators emphasize safety precautions on their expeditions, some critics are warning of inevitable tragedy. Combining dangerous storms, high-speed chases, poor visibility, and clogged backroads does seem like a recipe for disaster. That is the Old Farmer's Almanac Radio Report. Sign up for more information at almanac.com.
12: This is Lee Habib, and this is Our American Stories. And we tell stories about everything here on this show. And this next one, my goodness, it's a great one. Levi's are an American phenomenon, symbolizing the vitality of the West to people all over the world. But just as phenomenal is the story of their creator, the young German immigrant Levi Strauss. And we're telling this story because blue jeans were invented on this day in history in 1873. Here to tell this story is Lynn Downey. Lynn was the first in-house historian for Levi Strauss & Company. She is the author of the wonderfully readable biography, Levi Strauss, The Man Who Gave Blue Jeans to the World. Here's Lynn.
13: I was hired as the very first historian archivist for Levi Strauss & Co. in 1989. And when I walked in the door, I was not too surprised that there weren't any historical records because of this. This is a picture of the company headquarters, April 20th, 1906, after the building has survived the massive earthquake but not the fire. It's not unusual. You go to work for a company in San Francisco that was founded before the earthquake. You're not going to have much. So let's start with his beginning. He was born Loeb Strauss, L-O-Umlaut B, Strauss, February 26, 1829, in the Bavarian town of Butenheim. His father, Hirsch, was a peddler. His grandparents, grandfathers were cattle traders. Peddling, of course, was a traditional Jewish occupation. Levi's mother was actually Hirsch Strauss's second wife. He had five older siblings, half-siblings, and then he and his sister Fanny were the son and daughter of Hirsch's second wife. So he grew up going to the tiny little synagogue in tiny little Butenheim and going to school, but he and the entire family and every Jewish citizen of Butenheim was living under something called the Juden Edict. It was a law that had been passed in 1813 that was intended to make, you know, proper citizens out of Bavaria's Jews, but really just took away so many rights. And one of the things that was done to do this was every village, after the Juden Edict went into effect, had to have a list called a matrikel, which was the list of every citizen in every town. And it had very specific rules. Only those who were listed on the matrikel could marry or change their residence within the boundaries of the kingdom. In addition, the right to marry was limited to the eldest son in the family. A younger son could marry only if a childless couple gave up a spot on the matrikel for him. If he married a widow, who also was on the list, or if he left his village and married in another, or if a place on the list opened up. Basically, it was about the list. And there was, if you were a younger son, you couldn't marry. There were a lot of unsanctioned unions and illegitimate births in a lot of these very, very small towns in Bavaria. The other bigger problem that the Juden Edict had was it did not allow Jews to carry on their traditional occupations. Peddling, cattle trading, two of the biggest occupations for the region. Unless you were sort of grandfathered in and you were too old and you already had that occupation, you had to take up farming or small crafts. You had to be a shoemaker or a soap maker or whatever. So the oldest Strauss boy was Jakob. He could marry, he could do whatever he wanted, but he still couldn't be a peddler like his dad. Not to mention the three other boys in the house. They had no opportunities whatsoever. So in 1837, 18 young people in Butenheim just got up and left. And two of them were the two oldest Strauss children, Jakob, who went to London, and Rosla, the oldest sister, went to New York. 3 years later, the two other boys went to America. Jonathan, who became Jonas, and Lippmann, who became Louis. They left in 1840 and 1841, went to New York, and soon became very prosperous and were sending letters back home about how good things were in New York. Then, in 1846, Herr Strauss dies of tuberculosis. And his wife, Rebecca, has a big decision to make. She has her own two children and her youngest stepdaughter. And so she makes the important and necessary decision to go to America. Now, if you wanted to leave Bavaria and go to America, you couldn't just get up and leave. You had to apply to the Bavarian government and tell them why you wanted to leave, and you had to make sure you had to tell them why without insulting the Bavarian government at the same time. And thanks to the record-keeping in the state archives in Bamberg, we actually have the statement that Levi Strauss himself wrote to explain the reasons why he was leaving along with his mother. It's really very poignant. The favorable news that I have received from my stepbrothers in America has convinced me to follow them, even though I do not have at this time a specific occupation. But my brothers will take care of that. No members of my family will stay behind. I will share the fate that has been assigned to me with them in foreign lands. I thus join my mother in her plea. So it was, you know, I don't have a career here. Just like my brothers, you know, there's no career here, but I'm going to go to America and I'll have something to do. And this was very important because if you left Bavaria, you had to leave money behind so that if you struck out in America or London and came back home, you were not a burden on the state. So sometime between spring and autumn 1848, Rebecca Strauss and her three children got on a ship in Bremen and went off for New York. And you can read in the book about the ghastly steerage passage that you had to take to get to New York. And then they were very happy to finally land in New York City. And they moved into an area called Klein Deutschland, which is today basically the Lower East Side of New York. But it was so many both Christian and Jewish people from Germany, it was called Klein Deutschland, Little Germany. So they move in with Louis and Jonas Strauss, who were urban peddlers. They had store accounts, and they would get stuff wholesale, and they would have their own store accounts, and they'd walk around New York, and they were basically urban peddlers. Their business was called J. Strauss and Brother, J. for Jonas, the oldest brother. He got to name the business after him. So Levi jumps in, and he starts learning the business, and he's learning English, and then the census taker comes around in 1850, takes the names of everybody in the Strauss household, and then there's someone named Levi, because he changed his name for a number of reasons, the most important of which was nobody in America can pronounce Loeb. The other reason is Levi is a name from the Bible. It's very common. It's everybody knows it, Christian and Jew, so it seemed like the appropriate name for him to take for his business name, although it's very likely, of course, they called him Loeb at home.
12: And you're listening to Lynn Downey telling the story, the great immigrant story of Levi Strauss. More of this remarkable American story continues here on Our American Stories. 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
12: And we continue here with Our American Stories. And having learned why the Strauss family left Bavaria, and my goodness, why would you stay with these kinds of laws and rules? And we're telling this story because blue jeans were invented on this day in history in 1873. Let's continue with Lynn Downey, this remarkable storyteller, and the story of Levi Strauss.
13: Then the gold rush happens, and all these reports are coming back. All so many Jewish merchants are coming out to San Francisco and Auburn and all of those little gold rush towns, and they're setting up retail stores, and they're writing their families back home saying, come out to California, the opportunities here are amazing. And if you wanted to come to California and go into business, you had two opportunities. You could be the wholesaler, you could stay in San Francisco, bring in the goods from New York, and have your retail accounts up in the gold rush country, or you could have your small retail stores up there. It was this amazing sort of umbilical cord between New York, San Francisco, and the gold country. So, sometime in 1852, the Strauss family decides to send Levi to California to basically open up the West Coast branch of J. Strauss Brother & Co. But he had something very important to do before he could leave. And on January 31st, 1853, he became an American citizen. He had registered for naturalization almost the minute he got off the boat in 1848 and became a citizen. And 5 days later, he was on a steamer for the Isthmus of Panama. Now, there were many ways to get to San Francisco. The fastest was to cross the Isthmus of Panama. It was no less dangerous, but it was fast. So what you did was you took a steamer from New York to the Caribbean side of the Isthmus. And then in 1853, you could only take a railroad halfway across because it wasn't finished. Then you had to take a boat on the Chagres River. And then depending on what time of year you were there, for him it was February, you stopped at Gorgona. And then you rented a mule from Wells Fargo, took the mule all the way down to Panama City on the Pacific side, got another Pacific Mail Steamship Company up to San Francisco, which is what Levi did. So he crossed the Isthmus. He turned 24 years old. 24. On the trip up, I think he had just passed Acapulco, on his way to San Francisco. And he landed here on March 14th, 1853. So he's a very serious young man. And again, records are scarce, but I am almost positive that he arrived in California with letters of introduction from merchants in New York that he could take up to the Gold Rush country to a store and say, the letter would say, I'd like to introduce you to Mr. Levi Strauss. He's new in business. Please give him your custom. He'd probably also arranged to have a warehouse near the waterfront where he could store the dry goods that his brothers had already put on a clipper ship that was going around the horn. And it's very likely he slept in that warehouse. I found a lot of letters and diaries and newspaper accounts of young merchants sleeping in their warehouses on a mattress and blanket where the fleas don't let me sleep. We all know how flea-ridden San Francisco was. So one of the very first customers that we know of that Levi found was the store Hardy and Kennedy in Forest Hill, which is near Auburn. And this is the sort of collection of dry goods that his brothers would send him. Pants, shirts, boots, children's clothing, lace mantillas for ladies. Dry goods was basically anything that wasn't hardware or food. It was sort of the soft goods of everyday living. And this is what he was bringing in, and he cultivated all these retail clients. And he started this sort of web beginning in California, which kept on going. When the Civil War came to California, Levi was, by the way, a Abraham Lincoln Republican. He voted for Lincoln in 1860 and 1864. He and the company gave a lot of money to the Sanitary Commission, which were those organizations that helped to create better conditions in hospitals and battlefield medical units to keep soldiers healthy during the Civil War. He joined something called the Committee of 34, which kept their eyes open, looking for any treasonable combinations or conspiracies against the Union and the public peace. And there was a reason for that, because there were a lot of Southern sympathizers in California and San Francisco. It was a very real threat. Levi Strauss & Co., as well as many others, prospered during the Civil War because Eastern American ports were blockaded, so California wheat and wool and dry goods were able to get to Great Britain and make a lot of money during the Civil War. So he did prosper, he did do well, and in the mid to late 1850s, his sister Fanny and her husband David Stern and their children moved from New York out to San Francisco to live with Levi. So he was here alone for the first 3 years that he lived here. It was on a battery between Pine and California, I believe. It was a beautiful, beautiful building. And they had started off at just 1416 Battery Street, and by the time of the earthquake, it was 10 to 24 Battery Street. They had like basically the entire block. So the company had been just Levi Strauss, but by the time of, by about 1863, it was Levi Strauss & Co. The family was here. His sister Mary had passed away, and her husband was now out here as well with his children. So it was really becoming a family business. Now, it was easy to make money in San Francisco, but it was also easy to lose it. What Levi regularly did was put gold called treasure, my favorite historical word, treasure, onto Pacific Mail steamships that went down to the isthmus, were carted across the isthmus, put on another steamer to go up to New York, and that gold, he sent that gold to his brothers to go into the bank to buy more dry goods. Well, the company had $76,000 in gold on the Central America, which is this boat, which went down in a hurricane off of South Carolina in September of 1857. That's about $2 million of value today. Now, some people found that boat in the 1980s, but it's very likely the company did get an insurance payment. They were very good about making sure that a lot of those shipments were insured. Levi had a pretty good sales force set up by the 1870s, and what's really interesting is that Levi had dry goods customers in Mexico, Canada, and Hawaii in the late 1860s and early 1870s. He really early understood the value of the Pacific Rim, which I find very fascinating. So he thinks, I'm going to be a wholesaler for the rest of my life. I'm prosperous. You know, my family is growing. My sister and her husband are having more kids. The business is doing great. I'm a happy capitalist. And that's what he thought he'd do for the rest of his life. Until 1872, when he got a letter from Jacob Davis, who was born Jakob Jufes in Riga, which is now Latvia, which at the time was Russia, one of those poor places that gets bopped all over the map throughout history, but it was Russia at the time. He came to the United States in 1854, worked in the East. He was trained as a tailor as a teenager back in Latvia, Russia. He came to California in late 1854, decided to try the whole gold mining thing, and it didn't really work. So he had changed his name to Davis by this time. So he was kind of went all over the place. And he was, by the mid-1860s, he was up in Canada. He got married, started to have a family, ran a brewery. But every time he sort of didn't make it very well, he would go back to tailoring. In 1867, he was in Virginia City, which is, you know, one of the hubs of the Comstock, you know, mining regions. And he described it as a populated of 15,000 people, of which 5,000 were miners, about 5,000 of bummers, gamblers, and prostitutes, and about 5,000 of businessmen, speculators, and capitalists. Then, in 1868, he moved to Reno, literally days after Reno had been officially established. It was clustered, built up and clustered around the Central Pacific Railroad. Like, local businesses supported mining and agriculture, and he set up there as a tailor. And he, by this time, was making tent covers, horse blankets, and wagon covers. So in December 1870, January 1871, a woman walks into his tailoring shop and says, "My husband needs a new pair of pants, but they've all fallen apart. He literally can't even go out in public, so I'm here to ask you to make a pair of pants for my husband." So he sends the wife back to her husband with a string and says, "Please measure his waist." So she comes back, and she says, "Would you please do something to make these pants not fall apart? My husband just goes through these pants like he just can't believe." So he was working with a fabric called duck. It's a kind of a linen canvas. It comes from the Dutch for canvas. And it's pretty sturdy stuff, a kind of an off-white. And then he had over on a table, he had some horse blankets. And he used to reinforce the seams and the stress points of horse blankets with rivets. And he looks over at this table and he thinks, "Huh, I wonder if I could put some rivets in these pants if they would hold together better." So he did.
12: You're hearing how innovation occurs and by whom in this great country, and from the oddest circumstances, and often just trying to solve a problem, our great business franchise is born. My goodness, what a story we're hearing, the story of Levi Strauss. It's being told by Lynn Downey. More of this remarkable story, this American story, Levi Strauss's story, here on Our American Stories.
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0: And we continue here with our American stories and the story of Levi Strauss. Let's return to our storyteller, Lynn Downey.
1: He put rivets in the pocket corners, the base of the button fly, held on the little strap in the back that they had before belt loops. Gives them to the woman. He sees the guy walking around town wearing his pants, and the guy was really, really happy. And then people start hearing about these pants of Jacob Davis's, and they're coming into his shop and asking to buy some more. So he realizes he's got a big sort of money-making idea on his hands. And he was a frustrated inventor, actually a partly successful inventor. He actually had a patent for a type of clothes press already. And he always thought big, and he wanted to mass manufacture and mass market these pants. So a lot of the fabric he had in his tailoring shop, he got from Levi Strauss & Co. So he knew the name Levi Strauss. He knew the reputation of Levi Strauss. So what does he do? He has this money-making idea. He sends examples of the pants down to Levi, Wells Fargo Express, and with a letter that says, here is a big money-making idea. Let's be partners and do this together. Well, you know, that shows a lot of trust. You have to admit. I mean, what would have prevented Levi from running off with the idea? But of course, he knew Levi's reputation, and he knew he wouldn't do that. He also knew that even though Levi wasn't a manufacturer, he thought big. He was a big idea guy. And he would probably think this was a big idea, and he literally did. In the documents that are in, copies of which are in the National Archives in Philadelphia, there's this handwritten pencil note. Note to lawyer, write to this guy. Sign him up like now. I mean, literally days after he wrote this letter in July of 1872. So the patent was awarded after three tries with the patent office on May 20th, 1873, for an improvement in fastening pocket openings, which is really boring language for basically the invention of the blue jean. So it gets pretty exciting right off the bat. There's a magazine published out of San Francisco called Pacific Rural Press, very influential with ranchers, farmers, a lot of people who make farm machinery, whatever, the kind of people who would wear really tough riveted pants. And they had a little article about the pants in one of their issues, and I want to read you a little bit of it. So they talk about, you know, this invention seems very simple, but it's really very effective, and we are sure it's going to become quite popular amongst our working men. Nothing looks more slouchy in a workman than to see his pockets ripped open and hanging down, and no other part of the clothing is so apt to be torn and ripped as the pockets. Besides its slouchy appearance, it is inconvenient and often results in the person losing things from his pockets. All right, seriously, I really don't think the guys were worried that their pants looked slouchy, you know. But the point was, there would be no more slouchy pockets because they had rivets. Those pockets had rivets in them. So the first pants were made of denim. Basically, denim was created first in France, probably in the 17th century, and it was a serge fabric, a type of weave, from the town of Nîmes. And so it was Serge de Nîmes. And so by the time English textile manufacturers were making it, they were calling it Serge de Nîmes because even though you have an English fabric, if you give it a zippy French name, you know, it's really good marketing. But eventually they anglicized the word to denim. And then by the 18th century, when American textile mills started to make denim, it was always in English, denim, and it was always all cotton, even though in the very beginning it was actually a wool and silk blend. George Washington toured a Massachusetts textile mill in 1789 and watched denim being made. So, you know, there are still people who write and say that Levi got the denim from France for his first jeans, and they tend to tell those stories in France. It's like, no. The first jeans were made of denim, and the denim came from the Amaskag Manufacturing Company in Manchester, New Hampshire. It was the biggest textile mill in the country, and they did make the very best denim in the United States. There were no denim mills or textile mills in California. Levi did have to go all the way to Manchester, New Hampshire. There was a fabric called jean, J-E-A-N, which was being made at the same time as denim. And it tended to be indigo blue, just like denim was. It was easily absorbed by the cotton. You know, it was a color that everybody liked, you know, whatever. Pants made of jean fabric were called jeans. And actually, Kentucky jeans was a very specific type of pant. And it originally was made in Kentucky, but again, it was one of those things. Everybody knew what Kentucky jeans were, and they were made in other places, but not necessarily always in Kentucky. But it was made of jean fabric. Denim is one colored thread and one white thread together. Jean fabric was two threads of the same color. So it looked like denim, but it didn't have, you know, denim will have that white that kind of will kind of, you know, the fill will come through a little bit. Jean fabric was just, you know, blue. So jeans, I mean, Levi Strauss sold jeans pants in his dry goods inventory before the jeans were invented. Here's why we call them jeans today. So men had worn unriveted denim pants for a long time, and they were just called, you know, denim overalls. When Levi Strauss and Jacob Davis put rivets in those for the first time, it created a new category of workwear, which is the blue jean. But they were called overalls until about the 1950s. And then teenage boys who saw Marlon Brando wear 501 jeans in movies, it was, you know, scary motorcycle guy, they wanted to be like him and they wanted to wear those pants. But their dads called them overalls, so they started calling them jeans. They didn't want to wear overalls like their dad. It had to be jeans, cool jeans, pants like Marlon Brando did. I don't even really know why they appropriated that word, but it was the new word. You know, it was just a new word for the pants that were already there. And it was a new modern word for something that had been around since the 1870s. The changes in the jeans went over time and usually were because of changes in fashion and wanting to modernize, you know, what the jeans were. So the rivets on the back pockets were always on the outside. But then in the 1920s and 30s, the company was getting complaints saying, your rivets are scratching our saddles and our school decks and our car hoods, which I don't know about that. And so what the company did was put the rivets in the pockets, but then sew the pockets over. So the rivets were there, but then they, you know, they wouldn't scratch. But they were eventually taken out completely in, I think, 1967. There was a rivet at the base of the button fly, the indelicately named crotch rivet. And there was all this anecdotal evidence, you know, people were writing in, you know, when we crouch in front of a campfire, this rivet heats up in a really delicate place. And the company's like, what a bunch of wimpy cowboys. And then it happened to the president of the company, Mr. Walter Haas. But about that time, it was World War II had started, and American clothing manufacturers had to take a certain amount of metal off of their clothing. And so I'm sure there was a meeting at the company. It's like, okay, nobody likes this rivet. We have to get rid of some rivets. It's going. So they had, you know, they had to find a place to set up shop. The company didn't own any manufacturing space until the 1880s. So this is 1873. So they leased a space on Market Street, and they had to advertise for women to sew the pants. And so here's a typical ad. This was in the San Francisco Chronicle, I believe, in July of 1873. Wanted, 50 first-class female sewing machine operators who can bring their own machines with them. Either Singer's number 2 or Grover and Baker's number 1 for sewing heavy work. Steady and remunerative employment at 415 Market Street upstairs. All right. I read this and I thought, oh my God, I've got this image of these poor women, you know, dragging these machines up Market Street. But they really were very small and very portable at this time. And it was actually apparently not that unusual for the women to take them around with them. But eventually the company did get some sewing machines so the women didn't have to bring their own. So Levi had brought Jacob Davis from Reno to be in charge of the manufacturing, and Levi stayed with the dry goods. That's what he knew. That was his business. So Jacob was in charge. Jacob and his family lived on Folsom Street, fairly near to the leased and the new factories, and he became a Levi Strauss & Company employee.
0: And you're listening to Lynn Downey, and she's the author of Levi Strauss, The Man Who Gave Blue Jeans to the World. And my goodness, what a story of innovation, of opportunism, and in the end, of pure flexibility and seeing something new and going for it. When we come back, more of this remarkable story of free enterprise, of freedom, and the country itself. The story of blue jeans. They were created on this day in history in 1873, here on Our American Stories.

0: And we continue here on How American Stories with the story of Levi Strauss as told by Lynn Downey. And we're telling this story because blue jeans were invented on this day in history in 1873. Let's conclude with the final chapter of this story.
1: These pants were called overalls because in the old days, that's what working pants were called. If you wanted like bib overalls, you had to ask for those specifically, either engineer overalls, bib overalls. But if you asked for waist overalls or just overalls, you got what we today call blue jeans. And they were, this was workwear. This was pure workwear. The denim, this 19th century denim was really, really tough. They wear like iron was an early advertising slogan, and it's very, very true. So among the early consumers were, of course, cowboys. And that stayed as a classic consumer for a very, very long time. Miners, of course, and agricultural workers. But there was one person, one very important person, who never wore a pair of jeans in his life, and that was Levi Strauss. It would be completely inappropriate for him to wear jeans. He was not a laborer. He was a wealthy businessman. He was a capitalist. He wore a black broadcloth suit, a silk tie, and carried a top hat. So manufacturing is going on. And the company was making a lot of flyers for the salespeople to give to potential retail clients. And a lot of them were saying something called home industry. And this was 19th century code for the fact that they only hired white women and girls in the factory. And this is one of the pieces of Levi history that is classic and standard for San Francisco history that I have the blessing of Bob Haas and the entire Haas family to talk about, because that's how they told me to write this book, which is that Levi Strauss did not hire Chinese in his factory. Because the discrimination in San Francisco was about the Chinese. The railroad had been completed in 1869. There were no more jobs. White men, Chinese men were coming into San Francisco to look for jobs. There was a lot of hateful rhetoric and violence. And people didn't want their clothes made by filthy Chinese who lived in that strange place called Chinatown and ate strange food. And some of it ended up on Levi Strauss & Company advertising. This is a price list that would have gone to a retail store, said manufactured by white labor. And there's quite a few of those. For a while, it was even stamped on the inside of the pocket bag of the jeans. It was a selling point. It was a point of pride for the company. I don't know how Levi Strauss personally felt about the Chinese, but as a businessman, he knew that there was no way that he could sell his product and keep his business unless he adhered to the prevailing prejudice. We don't like it. It's ugly. It's icky, but it's real. And that is who he was. That's one of the reasons that, and I'll talk about this later, that I find him so fascinated is because he's not predictable and he's complicated. And maybe at times he might not have been very easy to like. But that's why he was so interesting to me. About a year after Levi arrived in San Francisco, he made his first charitable contribution. It was $5 to the San Francisco Orphan Asylum Society, which today, by the way, is the Edgewood Center for Children and Families. That's still out in the Sunset District, still in business. And that was the beginning of a lifelong process of philanthropy that was personally important to him, but also very much a tenet of his Jewish faith. We know it's really easy to track his giving because a lot of it showed up in the newspapers, and there are personal donations that he made and corporate donations. And when you see when I evaluated all where all his money went, you can see what went most to him personally. A lot of his money went to take care of young people and to educate young people. So he's becoming this amazing philanthropist, but the business is, you know, keeps on going. And he and a lot of his other managers know that when you have a patent on something, so they had an actual patent on the process of making riveted clothing. You don't get to keep that forever. It's not like a trademark. Eventually, inventions have to benefit the public domain. So they knew in 1892 that patent was going to run out, and anybody who wanted to could start making riveted clothing. Oh my God! So as we get closer and closer to the 1890s, the company started basically branding the product. In 1886, the famous two-horse pole, we don't know if it was ever real, we don't know, people have tried, first went on the pants, was put on the patch on the pants, and also used in print, on flyers, on invoices, everywhere, blanketed everything with this logo. And it was partly branding, but I have a feeling there was another reason for this. So not everybody in the American West was literate. And not everybody in the American West spoke English as their first language. And if you go in a store and there's some competitor's, you know, product there, and you don't speak English or you don't read, you can say, oh, I want the one with the two horses. You know, you can point to the picture of the brand that you want. It was very, very smart marketing, and I think probably fairly common. But the product was called the Two Horse Brand until 1927, when the company had to register the name Levi's as a trademark because Levi's was becoming a generic like Kleenex. But forever, it was the Two Horse Brand. So in about 1890, the company started to assign three-digit lot numbers to all of its products. And that's when we first see, it's 1890 or 1892, this famous 501. And here's where we have one of those, you know, I need to drink my dinner at night kind of days when people would tell me, oh, I know where the number 501 came from. No, you don't. No company had to register the name Levi's as a trademark because Levi's was becoming a generic like Kleenex. But forever, it was the two-horse brand. So in about 1890, the company started to assign three-digit lot numbers to all of its products. And that's when we first see, it's 1890 or 1892, this famous 501. And here's where we have one of those, you know, I need to drink my dinner at night.

0: really interesting visual, you know, display ads as well, with strong and durable, you know, great language. And this goes along with other stories that I found and letters that people had had written to the company, all, you know, early in the century, that his employees called him Levi. He wasn't Mr. Strauss. Even, and his customers, you know, called him Levi. He did not have this, you know, this barrier between himself and the men who wore, you know, jeans or people that were, you know, his customers. He really appeared to be a truly personable and apparently a guy with a great sense of humor. Levi never married. He moved in with his sister Fanny and her family when he was in his early 40s, and then she passed away, and then he lived with his oldest nephew, who was Jacob Stern, and it was Jacob Stern's house where he was living when he passed away, and that was the house that went down in 1906. He died on September 26, 1902. He was 73 years old. He had not even really been ill. He maybe hadn't felt so good for a couple of days and went to bed after dinner and went to sleep and never woke up. The funeral was held out of his home. Jacob Vorsanger, the rabbi of Temple Emmanuel, gave the eulogy. They had a special train to go down to Home of Peace in Colma. They closed the business for the day so all the employees could come to the funeral. You know, people always say nice things about people at your funeral, right? But I have a feeling that every wonderful thing that was said about Levi was true. And everything seemed so very, very sincere. And then there were so many obituaries and articles about him in newspapers after his death that just seemed to echo everything that the rabbi had said, that makes me really feel that it was very, very true. So the earthquake and fire happens, the building goes down, and he had left the business to his four nephews. He had four nephews and three nieces. In his will, he left the business, which is the majority of his business, to the nephews. He left lots of money to orphanages, mostly orphanages, and what were called the benevolent associations. These were organizations mostly for the Jewish indigent widows and orphans, people who weren't able to take care of themselves. There was the Eureka Benevolent Society, the First Hebrew Benevolent Society. He left a lot of money to them. And then he left each of his nieces $25,000, not to their husbands to administer for them, but directly to his nieces, and then the bulk of the business to his four nephews. His estate, by the way, was valued at $6 million, and that's $6 million in 1902 dollars. So the four nephews didn't have to work. They were incredibly wealthy. They had real estate. They could have just skated on their money the rest of their lives, but they didn't do that. They rebuilt the company. They rebuilt the building on the very same place. It was 98 Battery. This building is still there. It's at the corner of Pine. And the company was there from 1908 until the 1970s when they went to Embarcadero Center. So the Stern brothers also kept the company name. They could have started over. They could have said, oh, now we're Stern brothers. No, it was Levi Strauss & Co. again. So the family that owns the company today is the Haas family. So one of Levi Strauss's nephews was Sigmund Stern. You've all heard of Sigmund Stern Grove. Well, that was Levi's nephew, Sigmund. And he and his wife had a daughter named Elise. And Elise Stern married Mr. Walter Haas Sr., the gentleman in this photo. And it's his descendants that own the company today. His grandson, Bob Haas, is the man who hired me for my job as historian, and he is the reason I call Levi Uncle Levi, because he is the great-great-grandnephew of Levi Strauss himself, and it is the Haas family that, of course, still owns the company. Now, Jacob Davis sold his interest in the patent back to the company about 1906, and then he died in 1908. His son Simon worked for Levi's for about 20 years, and then he left and started his own clothing business, which didn't really do very well. Then in 1935, he opened another business, which he named after his son, and that is still in business today, which is Ben Davis, the work clothing company, with the little gorilla on the label. Ben Davis is Jacob Davis's grandson, and they're still in business today.
1: And you've been listening to Lynn Downey telling the story of Levi Strauss. Her biography, Levi Strauss, the man who gave blue jeans to the world, the Levi Strauss story. An American dreamer story like none we've ever told, as good as ever we have told here on Our American Stories.
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2: Partly cloudy skies in store across the region tonight. A few isolated showers and thunderstorms over north-central Kansas and extending up into central and eastern Nebraska. Again, still very spotty activity overall. Most of the area stays dry. Temperatures in the low 60s over Nebraska, low to mid-60s for northeastern Kansas, and the upper 60s and low 70s for the rest of the region, with the warmest temperatures over Oklahoma. Friday, we'll see partly cloudy skies, with high temperatures in the upper 80s and low 90s for central and eastern portions of Nebraska and Kansas, mid-90s for western Kansas and Nebraska, and mid to upper 90s over Oklahoma. On Saturday, look for a blend of clouds and sunshine, with high temperatures in the low 90s over eastern Nebraska and into northeast Kansas, and the upper 90s and triple digits across the rest of the region, with the hottest temperatures over southwest Kansas and the Oklahoma Panhandle. I'm meteorologist Ray Miller from the Weatherology Weather Center.
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3: News this hour from Town Hall. I'm Keith Peters in Washington. The Trump administration's battle with Canada over tariffs continues. Commerce Secretary Howard Lutnick tells reporters the trade talks with Canada collapsed because Mark Carney thinks fighting with Washington makes for good politics.
4: So there's the sovereignty party trying to run, and they're in the lead in Quebec. And so this was Mark Carney manufacturing something that would try to keep them from winning. And then you have Alberta has an independence resolution. These are elections in October. So he's making this a political thing for Canada.
3: President Trump also signed an executive order renaming Lake Ontario Lake America as part of the battle today. There's a move to name a Tennessee airport after the late country music legend Dolly Parton. Correspondent Laura Winters reports.
5: Dolly Parton fans circulating a petition to rename Nashville International Airport to Dolly Parton International. Dolly was born east of Knoxville and became a megastar in Nashville, where she lived for most of her life. Fellow country music singer Sheryl Crow endorsing the movement, along with Tennessee State Representative Todd Warner, who says he also supports the idea and will promote a bill to make the name change.
3: So far, the petition on the website change.org has close to 125,000 signatures. Judge Christopher Cooper has expressed skepticism about the Kennedy Center's plan to quickly add President Donald Trump's name to the building. During a Thursday hearing, Cooper questioned the urgency of the timeline. On Wall Street, the Dow Jones Industrial Average up by 105 points. The NASDAQ rose 411. The S&P 500 advanced 55. 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
3: AI leads a surge on Wall Street.
7: Stocks rose on Wall Street Thursday, led by gains from big technology companies. The S&P 500 index rose 0.7% and pulled closer to its record set earlier this month. The Dow rose 0.2%. The Nasdaq Composite rose 1.6%. NVIDIA, Salesforce, and others reported bigger profits than Wall Street expected for their most recent quarters. NVIDIA surged, and it was the strongest force lifting the broader market. It helped offset drops for the majority of stocks within the S&P 500. Treasury yields edged higher in the bond market. They have been mostly climbing through the summer on worries about high inflation and the U.S. government's growing debt. Oil prices rose. Damian Troisi, New York.
3: Tropical storm Dolly has formed in the Atlantic Ocean. The National Hurricane Center in Miami says Thursday the storm could bring heavy rain to portions of the Caribbean. News and analysis at townhall.com. From Washington, I'm Keith Peters. The latest on mortgage rates that are heading higher.
8: Mortgage buyer Freddie Mac says the average rate on a 30-year mortgage rose this week to 6.66%. This brings it back to where it was 4 weeks ago and just shy of its high for the year. Higher mortgage rates can add hundreds of dollars a month in costs for home buyers, reducing how much they can afford. Mortgage rates have been trending higher this year as the war with Iran and other factors have heightened expectations of higher inflation, pushing up the long-term bond yields that influence mortgage rates. The trend has helped keep U.S. home sales in a rut this year. I'm Alex Vega.
3: Canadian military spending is surging with companies expanding into defense contracting. Wuxley, known for luxury parkas, is now making high-tech military gear. The Canadian government is investing billions to reduce reliance on American suppliers. Part of it is due to friction of the trade war between the two countries. More at townhall.com.
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9: This is Kansas Profile. I'm Ron Wilson, director of the Huth Boyd National Institute for Rural Development at Kansas State University. Where is the cleanest little town in the U.S.? According to at least one source, it is DeMar, Kansas. Not only have people in this community worked hard to improve the appearance and infrastructure of their town, they are preserving their history and investing in its future. It's today's Kansas Profile. Bob Morin is the source for much of this information about DeMar in northwest Kansas. He also referred us to Kalen Roberts, president of the DeMar Community Historical Foundation. Both men were born and raised at DeMar. Morin lived on a farm homesteaded by his grandfather near DeMar. He graduated from K-State and had a career in agribusiness before retiring to Manhattan, where he lives today. Roberts studied business administration at Creighton University and was an accountant in Colorado. Neither man forgot his hometown of DeMar. After tiring of urban life in the Denver area, Roberts renovated six downtown buildings in DeMar before moving back to the community full-time. In 2014, several families got together to form the DeMar Community Historical Foundation. Roberts is president. Retired banker Jim Dabian is treasurer. Bob Morin has been a major donor, Roberts said. The foundation has three main objectives, Roberts said. One is to support the community and all its institutions. The second is to preserve and document our history. And the third is to establish a visitor center, he said. We've had quite a bit of success, he said. Most families in the community are of Catholic French-Canadian descent. The French influence is so strong that DeMar is called the Acadia of the West, referencing the first French colony known as Acadia in eastern North America. The DeMar Foundation Visitor Center, a building donated by the Roberts family, is called the French Quarter. We've been able to gather lots of genealogy information and books that people have written about their families, Roberts said. St. Joseph's Catholic Church is a magnificent Romanesque structure built in 1913, with renovations and additions since. The church is the center of what's holding the community together, Morin said. People in DeMar are proud people, Morin said. It's a very clean community, he said. If there's a piece of junk unclaimed for 24 hours, it's hauled away, he said. Our mayor, Brian Newell, is really good about those things, Roberts said. He's the lawn cleanup guy, I'm the painting guy, Roberts said. The DeMar Community Historical Foundation is affiliated with the Hayes and Greater Salina Community Foundations. We're raising funds to help sustain our efforts, Robert said. The foundation launched a project called Double Down for DeMar. People were invited to purchase one of the colorful metal benches which are being placed around town. The purchaser's family name and pictures in acrylic are then placed on the bench. Morin bought one in honor of his grandparents, Stanislaus and Rosanna Morin. Stanislaus first lived in a dugout and then a soddy before they got their first wood frame home, Morin said. 19 benches have been sold, Robert said. All told, 6 downtown buildings have been renovated in addition to the houses which have been repaired and repainted. It's just a great community, a modern town with all the modern conveniences, Morin said. Everybody looks out for everybody else, he said. There's low taxes, low crime rate, and friendly people, he said. Roberts appreciates the contrast with urban life. The city got to be too much traffic, he said. It takes me as long to drive to the medical clinic in Plainville as it took me to drive to my doctor when we were living in Denver, he said. Today, DeMar is a rural community of 112 people. Now that's rural. More information can be found at www.demarkansas.com. For foundation information, see www.demarcommunityhistoricalfoundation.org. Where is the cleanest little town in the U.S.? It just might be DeMar, Kansas, where houses have been repaired and repainted and downtown buildings have been renovated while citizen pride keeps the community clean. We commend Bob Morin, Kalen Roberts, and all those who are making a difference by supporting DeMar. Their continued success is like a clean sweep. For the Huck Boyd National Institute for Rural Development, this is Ron Wilson with Kansas Profile.
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14: Good morning from Pratt Livestock. Auction time for Thursday is going to be 8:30. Estimating somewhere around 1,200 head on the steers and heifers. Here's 108 black and chars. They're home-raised and off the grass, weighing 6 to 8. 28 blacks home-raised off the grass, weighing 7 to 9. On the steers, 49 blacks off the grass, 850 to 9. 26 blacks off the grass, weighing 900. 57 black steers off the grass, they're going to weigh 9. And 60 mixed steers weighing 8.5. On the calves, got a nice little calf run, 100 blacks. They've been weaned way back in June, had their vacs, 5 to 750. 35 blacks, 90 days weaned, had their vacs, 450 to 650 pounds. 25 black and char cross calves, they've had a round of their vac weighing 350 to 575. 15 Angus steers, gardener sired, they're weaned as well and vaccinated, weighing 650 to 7. Have a nice cow run started, go over 250 way-up cows right now. Fat Livestock, 8:30. Have a great day.
15: Good Thursday morning, everybody. Mark Stock here with Big Iron Auction Company. And this morning at 9 o'clock, we will start the first of two retirement sales. Mark Digney and his dad, Larry Digney, are retiring. Their equipment located by Walcott, Iowa, featuring a Blue Jet subtiller. They have a John Deere 9400 series combine, a John Deere 7610 mechanical front tractor with a 740 loader, a John Deere 12-row 30 planter, a brilliant Land Commander 5-shank disc ripper. There's a 6-row corn head that'll fit on that 9400 combine selling separately, and a really nice John Deere 920F 20-foot platform header. And then at 10 o'clock, the second retirement sale for today will start. The Stephen Crow retirement sale with equipment that is located by Brooklyn, Iowa, 92 items. Featuring a John Deere S780 combine, it's a 2022 year model. They have four four-wheel drive tractors, a 2016 John Deere 9570R, 2014 John Deere 9560R, and a pair of 2013 John Deere 9410R tractors. They have a 2020 John Deere R40-38 sprayer. There's a 2023 Mack Pinnacle 64T day cab semi-truck tractor. 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
16: This is Seth Hale with Woodward Livestock Auction, bringing you the market report for Tuesday, August 25th. On Tuesday, we sold 476 head compared to 437 head last week and 140 head a year ago. Compared to last week, they called slaughter cows 8 to 10 lower, slaughter bulls 10 to 12 lower. A lot of external factors kind of leading to a softer market, but you know, overall, I thought the market was really pretty good. Still a lot of demand for packer cows. Getting in here on your higher yielding breaker cows, cows averaging 1505, brought from 157 to 164. Cows averaging 1495, brought from 166 to 170. On your boner type cows, cows averaging 1255, brought from 153 to 157. And cows averaging 1115, brought from 159 to 164. And then on your thinner, leaner type cows, cows averaging 1200, brought from 149 to 153. Had a pretty good run of bulls yesterday. Had some bulls weighing 1840, bring from 191 to 205. And then your higher yielding bulls weighed 2095 and brought from 212 to 218. Had a pretty good run of some bred cows yesterday as well. Had a pretty good run of some middle-aged to older bred cows in their second and third trimester. Had some 6 to 8 year old bred cows weighing 14.5, bring from 2450 to 2950. Had some 6 to 8 year old cows in their third trimester weighing 1,300, bring 3,200. And then had some older cows in their second and third trimester weighing about 1,200, bring from 2,000 to 2,325. All in all, I thought the market really showed quite a bit of resilience despite all the external pressure on it over the last week or so. If there's anything we can ever do for you, we sure would love the opportunity to earn and keep your business. 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
18: 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Good run of these large steers coming off the grass. Some of the standout consignments today: Hayhook Ranch, 60 Shark Cross heifers, home raised, long time weaned, 675 to 775. Neil Pollock, 370 black steers coming off Flint Hills grass, weighing 8 1/4 to 9 1/4. Cody Schaefer, 140 black steers coming off the grass, 9 1/2 to 1,000. Brett and Court Mosman, 120 steers off the grass, weighing 850. Jason Hollenbeck, 110 steers off the grass, 9 1/2 to 10 1/4. Frank and James Anderson, 140 black steers off the grass, 9 1/2 to 1,000. Seven Bar, 160 black steers off the grass, 9 1/2 to 1,000. Christensen Ranch, 122 black steers off the grass, all South Dakota origin, weighing 9 to 950. Bruce Spare, 155 steers, weighing 1,000. There'll be 15 of the lighter boys there, too. David Crossan, 30 of the mixed steers, 30 of the mixed heifers. Mostly black on the heifers, going to be 800 to 900 pounds there, guaranteed open on the girls, of course. Crispin's Farm and Ranch, 120 mostly black steers off the grass for a no sort, two solid loads their way, 9 1/2 to 1,000. Once again, a little over 2,500 head on the books, looking like a good run of these big steers coming off the grass. Excited to see you guys here for it. Thank you.
17: 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This property is located southwest of Lucas, Kansas, from the intersection of Highway 218 and 194th Boulevard. Go south 4 miles to Amherst Road, then east 5 miles to 198th Street. Tract is located on the southeast corner of the intersection. 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
12: 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For more information, you can go online to BigIron.com. They're also selling 282.2 acres of productive farmland in Russell County, Kansas, with, and that auction is running September 15th through 29th. The bidding ends at 11 a.m. online. For more information, again, you can go to BigIron.com. Coming up next, we got Ross Jansen's weather forecast, the sports spotlight with Rocky Downing, and some ag news. We're joined now by meteorologist Ross Jansen as we take a look at the weather forecast for today on KFRM. 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
19: A nice day coming up across the Central Plains with a drop in humidity, some cooler temperatures, but unfortunately not much opportunity for rainfall. It's Thursday. This is meteorologist Ross Jansen here with an update. The new drought map has just come down this morning, and it's not showing us anything we didn't already know. Expanding D2, or severe drought, across central southern Kansas. In fact, we're now 23% of Kansas in D2, most of that in central and south central Kansas. The southwest is in pretty rough shape, and 70% of our state is in some classification of drought. Of course, the best conditions right now are in northeast Kansas, where we've had some beneficial summer rainfall. But sadly, there's just not anything widespread coming up for Kansas over the next several days. The lower humidity that we have in place today, while it is comfortable, it's not helping out in terms of generating some moisture. There may be a few isolated showers in western Kansas tonight, but it remains very spotty. And it also looks like Friday morning could start off with just a few isolated showers along and east of 135, but again, that's not going to turn out to be anything significant. So now we have to continue to wait, and just glancing ahead to the weekend and next week, you know, the setup just does not favor widespread good soaking rainfall. We still anticipate a change going into September, but it's not going to be happening on a large scale for us next week. Northwest Kansas will be in the 80s for highs today with light winds. Mostly clear coming up tonight. Low temperatures mid-60s. We're heating up tomorrow, and south winds will be getting stronger on Friday across western Kansas. Low 90s return Friday afternoon to the northwest, and we're right around 100 on Saturday, with a south wind of 10 to 15. Now, southwest Kansas today should be close to 90. Sunshine, light winds, low temperatures tonight, mid-60s. And it looks like we'll be back into the low 90s coming up on Friday, with south winds starting to ramp up tomorrow. Gusts could be as high as 25 to 30 miles an hour, but they'll be topping 30 on the wind gusts for Saturday afternoon, as we see the high temperatures going into the upper 90s. For central Kansas, nice day today, upper 80s to near 90. Winds will be out of the northeast, but less than 15 miles an hour. Light winds and 60s coming up for lows tonight. And then we're back to mid-90s for highs on Friday. The winds will be less than 20 miles an hour tomorrow. Saturday looks breezy, though. High temperatures close to 100 degrees. So most of us are already aware of the fact that it is going to be hot this weekend with highs around 100. And the wind gusts, by the way, both days over the weekend will probably be up around 30 to 35 miles an hour. And it's a south wind all the way through the weekend. Now, the setup going into the weekend, of course, high pressure in the heat dome gets a lot of attention from June through the month of August. And we're still talking about it here in late August. It's basically going to be parked between Dallas and Oklahoma City all the way through the beginning stages of next week. And even though the upper level high is starting to weaken here as we hit the end of the month, it's still strong enough to keep us with temperatures close to the century mark for a few more days. Now, by Sunday night, we should start to see a front drifting into northwest Kansas, and this could generate a few isolated storms, but it doesn't look like it's going to be anything widespread. So expectations on amounts are pretty low. And I don't think we should get overly excited about this particular setup, because a front's coming in. Yes, we know that, but it's also going up against high pressure, which is still close by, and that acts like a big stomping foot on some of these widespread opportunities for storms. So we've got some issues there, but this front coming in Sunday night could bring some isolated storms to western Kansas and areas north of I-70. Heading into the beginning stages of next week, if you're looking for a drastic change in the weather, we're not going to find it. High pressure is still weakening, but it remains close enough to Kansas that it's allowing for the heat to remain. So for most of next week, we've got a front that's going to be stalled out and kind of wobbling around Kansas from Monday all the way through Wednesday, and it could generate a few isolated storms across central and northern Kansas. But that slam dunk, widespread soaking rainfall that most of us are anxiously awaiting on, it's not happening next week. Monday afternoon will be hottest in southern Kansas, where highs will still be close to 100 degrees. But farther north, we'll probably see the highs dropping back into the lower 90s. And it will be a real split screen playing out as the week continues, because northern Kansas will not be as hot. Looks like low 90s, but farther south, it'll be upper 90s to near 100 degrees Tuesday and Wednesday. So when does all of this begin to change? Well, again, we continue to talk about September looking wetter than average, and the models are still showcasing that. I do look for things to start getting a bit more interesting as we head into Labor Day weekend. It could be as early as Sunday during Labor Day weekend, where a strong front will be moving our way. But the upper level highs should continue to break down. And in the days after Labor Day, that's where I think we'll start to talk about more widespread rainfall opportunities that would be coming our way. So yes, September does show signs of turning wet, but it's not going to happen on September 1st or the 2nd. But that first full week of September and heading into the Kansas State Fair, odds are in our favor that we will start to talk about better rainfall potential and some much cooler temperatures. But next week, sadly, still looks hot, and it doesn't look like our rainfall is going to be that widespread. That's a look at your regional weather here on this Thursday. This is meteorologist Ross Jansen. I'll be back again on Friday as we continue to look ahead to try to find some of that rainfall that's so desperately needed.
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23: The Kansas Sports Spotlight takes a shine on the Kansas Volleyball Association preseason rankings. Today, a look at 1A Division 1 and 2 and 2A, 3A volleyball. The top 10 in Class 1A Division 1, Little River leads the list ahead of Centralia, Gossel, Wabunsee, Quinter, South Gray, St. John Hudson, Sylvan Lucas, Greeley County, and Rural Vista. Lynn leads the way in 1A Division 2 volleyball ahead of Hanover, Axtell, Chi-Lynn, Paradisine Valley, Wheatland Grinnell, Victoria, Argonia, Hutch Central Christian, and Western Plains. In Class 2A, it's Ellenwood, number one ranked, then followed by Valley Heights, Rossville, Jeff County North, Oakley, Hillsboro, Mound Ridge, Inman, Conway Springs, and Thomas More Prep Marion. And in 3A, it's Silver Lake on top, ahead of Oisington, Holton, Heston, Halstead, Beloit, Cheney, Ellsworth, Wichita Trinity Academy, and Riley County. Top-ranked teams in 1A, Division 1 and 2, and Class 2A and 3A. High School Volleyball, KVA, in the Kansas Sports Spotlight.
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2: Weighing in on the president's plan, hello, I'm Kellen Havikin with the latest agribusiness news on Brownfield. Pioneer brand corn and soybean seeds deliver higher yield, superior agronomics, and proven performance more than any other brand in the U.S. That's why they're number one in doing what it takes to stay there. Some ag groups are asking President Trump to reverse a proposed plan to import beef that he says would lower beef prices for consumers. National Cattlemen's Beef Association President Gene Copenhaver tells Brownfield the move isn't going to lower prices for consumers.
4: What he's going to import is trim, and it's going to be with our byproduct of fat mixed with it. There's no way that that's going to help the producer. The only thing it's done, it's lowered cattle prices.
2: U.S. Cattlemen's Association President Justin Tupper says government interference creates unnecessary volatility and impacts producer decisions.
5: The board's tumbled probably $30 a hundred since the announcement. Also wonder, as a side note, who else knew all these announcements were coming ahead of time, because the board had been down pretty strong prior to that. But yes, it sends absolutely the wrong market signals when we're trying to get guys to retain heifers.
2: A California cattle feeder says the reopening of the border to live cattle imports from Mexico is a welcome first step. Brownfield's Megan Grebner has the story.
24: Mike Sulpizio with Superior Cattle Company says while shipments have resumed, it will take time for import volumes to recover.
25: The original protocol, when the border opened for a minute a year ago and then was closed within a few days, all the ports had to do less headcount and they had to spread the cattle out. Right now, I don't see the ports getting back to the original headcount. For example, Douglas was about 2,500 a day.
24: He tells Brownfield the shutdown has impacted business operations on both sides of the border.
25: This has hurt them a lot. They've had to sell to different feed yards in Mexico. They'll have a price, and then because the cattle are so backed up in Mexico, whoever agreed to the price would call and say, well, we're going to give you another price.
24: Daily import volumes are expected to increase gradually, but Sulpizio says he's not sure the U.S. will ever get back to the 1.2 million head imported prior to the border restrictions being put in place. I'm Megan Grebner for Brownfield.
2: An ag economist says global export and shipping challenges could continue to be supportive for the U.S. wheat complex. K-State University's Guy Allen says there are logistical bottlenecks in the Black Sea region.
26: In recent weeks, you've seen increased military action, which is destroying a lot of infrastructure, export facilities, rail transportation, as well as there's been some attacks on bulk vessels as well. And that's significantly curtailing exports.
2: And U.S. ethanol stocks moved to a multi-month high last week. I'm Kellen Havikin for Brownfield.
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28: Farmland prices have hit record highs despite a slowdown in the rate of increase. Farm Bureau economist Danny Munch says the average value of U.S. farm real estate rose 3.4% to $4,500 per acre. Cropland values increased to just over $6,000 an acre, a 3.3% increase, and pasture land rose 4.2%.
29: That pace has slowed, though, since 2020. It's a 44% increase since then, but in the first year it was an 11.7% increase. That went down to 3.4% in 2026.
28: Munch says competition for land remains high.
29: Commercial and residential development, renewable energy projects, outside investments, recreation, rural residential demand are all competing for that same land access.
28: For more information, go to fb.org and listen again here for more from the Voice of Agriculture, Kansas Farm Bureau.
30: Maybe you once watched old shows like Rawhide and Gunsmoke. Those shows depicted cattle drives in the late 1800s. What you may not realize is those shows were tied to the changing routes that cattle were moved north to market. I'll share the unique tie on this edition of The American Countryside.
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7: As early as the 1840s, cattle were beginning to be moved up the Shawnee Trail in Sedalia, Missouri. After the Civil War, more cattle began to be moved up the route, but several factors slowly changed the terminus of those cattle drives.
8: There was something called Texas fever. The longhorns were immune, but you could bring that disease up to cattle here. So they were quarantine lines that were moving west. The railroad was moving west. So then you got the Chisholm Trail, which went to Abilene. A little later, you got the Western Trail, which went to Dodge City. And after that, the Goodnight Loving Trail, which really went all the way to Canada.
7: Doug Kibbers shares the story of those old cattle drives from his home in Sedalia, Missouri. The story of those cattle drives and the trails they followed was later told through some of the nation's favorite shows.
8: All 8 years of Rawhide was about coming to Sedalia. And then, of course, you had Dodge City, Gunsmoke. They were going up the Western Trail. You had a little story called Lonesome Dove, which was about the Goodnight Loving Trail.
7: Sedalia was known as the Queen City of the Prairie. But others began to call it by other names.
8: During that railroad and cattle drive time, they had over 100 houses of negotiated affection right here in Sedalia. So they found a way to have a pretty good time, which is why in St. Louis, they called us the Sodom and Gomorrah of the Midwest. It was a wild country town.
7: Some of the traditions and events we have today are tied to those cattle drives.
8: The chuck wagons would try to charge ahead and find a place to make camp and hopefully outrace the other, and that's where chuck wagon races came from, one group trying to get ahead of another.
7: And there's another unique competition that has ties to those early pioneers and their cattle. That story is next time as we travel the countryside. In Sedalia, Missouri, I'm Andrew McRae.
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0: It's time for a look at your markets here with Pete Loan of Loan & Associates. Pete, how are the markets doing today?
1: Well, we've got a lot different open in the grains than what we saw at the close yesterday. And on the meat side of the equation, we're pretty aggressively higher in some of the live and feeder months at the moment, so that's good. It was an absolutely crazy day for grains yesterday. And we did finally also find some upside in some of the cattle complex months as well. The meats, all the hogs settled on the north side of unchanged. Live and feeder cattle were up on all but the front 2 months in feeders, and then the second month out in fats. Aside from that, everything in the green. No reportable cash feedlot activity in the southern plains, but Nebraska traded on both the past 2 days at 345 to 350 dressed. Back on Tuesday, then through the close yesterday, it was solely 345, and that's $10 under last week's weighted average, unfortunately. I know we all wanted to look at the fact that box beef was screaming higher while futures and cash were trending lower in hopes that the product could help underpin that cash, but now product started to backpedal as well. We've lost close to $10 in the past week on choice, and select is just off wildly. Point being, we're now also losing that argument as leverage has been shifting out of the feedlot live cattle sellers' hands and towards packer buyers. Rapidly increasing captive supplies as a percent of total slaughter hadn't helped that situation either. It just makes it worse. Weekly export sales came out this morning, and in the meats, we got a neutral number in beef. We had a really strong number for pork. Net beef sales down 1% from last week at 9,200 metric tons. Actual exports were 11,800. Japan, South Korea, and Taiwan were the top three beef buyers. South Korea, Japan, and Mexico were the top destinations for actual shipments. Net pork sales were up 42% from last week, came in at 38,700 metric tons. That's a good number. Actual exports were 29,900 metric tons. Mexico, Japan, and Colombia were the top buyers. And Mexico, Japan, and China, top destinations for shipments. Cattle slaughter yesterday, 105,000 head. That's 1,000 less than last week. It's 14,000 less than last year on the same day. Hog slaughter, 484,000 head. That's 13,000 bigger than a week ago and unchanged from last year. In the CME index quotes, lean hog number down 21 cents at 92.65. Feeder cattle index down 301 at 335.46. Product trade had pork cutouts 95.55, down 212 from the previous. Choice beef down $3.40 at 385.13. And select was down 6.30 at 362.68. As far as how futures finished, August live cattle yesterday up 37 cents from the previous day's close. October down 17, December up 45, August feeder cattle down 97 cents, and the September down 27, October up 92, and beyond that we had quite a few months were up over buck. And the hogs, we were 45 higher October, 62 higher D's. Current trade, October hogs down 2 cents from yesterday's close at 80.87, December down 7 at 70.90. August feeder cattle up 10 cents at 332.85. September up $3.50 at 322.50. October feeders 362 higher at 317.87. August live cattle up $1.27 at 219.75. October 230 higher at 213.02. December fats up 227 at 214.85. Move on to the grain and oilseed trade. The trends have been up, but not in leaps and bounds. Just consistently higher highs, but yesterday we got a giant leap, and the credit goes to Putin and threats of escalating the Russia-Ukraine situation even further. And that helped push Chicago wheat up the limit of 45 cents on a couple of different months. Minneapolis wheat was up close to 30, and Kansas City wheat up well over 30. And then for the corn and soybean markets, they caught pretty good spillover. We finished with corn up low double digits, soybeans all up over 20 cents. The chart technicals from all these grains have really gone from good to great, with some major resistance points taken out in some markets, some strong new contract highs in other markets. Corn aggressively pushed up past spot continuation chart major resistance yesterday. Soybeans hit theirs and stopped. KC and Chicago wheat are also through major continuation chart resistance, but looking at Minneapolis wheat specifically, it's been kind of doggy. more of a neutral, friendly chart look instead of bullish like the other two. Weekly EIA ethanol data, of course, this relates to corn use. Ethanol production up 2.2% from the week prior. We did move over the 1.1 million barrel a day mark that it takes for me to be bullish to this stuff, hit 1.112 million barrels a day. That makes corn use in that equation bullish in the weekly number, and this comes after getting kind of neutral numbers the past week or two prior. The weekly export sales data on the grains, there was big bullish expectations for soybeans because we had a really consistent, nice string of 8 a.m. flash sales last week. So expectations were big, and they were not disappointing. Sales this week are through August 20th, and the crop year for corn, soybeans, and milo ends on the last day of this month, and then we start new crops. So current crop year totals are light, but there's no cancellations or switching in enough volume to cause negative old crop totals, so that was good to see also. Old crop soybean sales, 2.7 million bushels. New crop was a whopping 91.1 million bushels of bean sales. Old crop corn, 1.2 million bushels. New crop, 42 million. That's not enough. I'd call that neutral to maybe a little bit bearish. Milo was ugly. 600,000 bushels old crop, 400,000 new. And wheat came in what I would call neutral territory at 14.8 million bushels. Current crop year sales and no new crop. Fund activity yesterday showed them as estimated buyers of 14,000 contracts of wheat, 25,000 corn, 16,000 beans. And funds have now built a fairly heavy long position in both corn and soybeans now. And wheat is back to sitting really close to net neutral after being net short for a long, long time. In fact, the estimate was just over 1,000 contracts short, so it doesn't take much to switch that from flat to a net long, which would be good to see. Futures closes yesterday, set corn up 13.5 cents, December up 13 cents, September soybeans up 26.25, November up 28.25, set KC wheat up 37.5, December 38 higher, new crop July up 28.25, Chicago SEP and DEES both up the limit of 45 cents. Minneapolis wheat, 27.5 higher on September, and December up 28. We kind of flipped the switch a little bit in the overnight trade, though, when it settled this morning. 3 to 5 lower corn, 3 to 6 lower beans. Wheat was still holding up okay. Mixed to mostly higher. There's a couple lower quotes sprinkled in here and there, but most of them on the plus side, with the gains being in the 1 to 4 cent range. So nothing big, but we were still higher. 8 a.m. daily export reporting, nothing new this morning, first time in quite a while. Current trade at the moment, September corn down 6.25 from yesterday's finish at 507.75. New crop December down 5.75, 6 lower now at 530.5. Step beans down 10, 1244.25. New crop November down 9.5, 1256.25. September Kansas City wheat down 2 at 790. December down 2.25, 806.75. And new crop July down 1.75 at 815.25. September Chicago down 0.75, 729.75. December down 0.25 at 748 even. And new crop July down 2 at 760.75. And quickly back to the meats for a moment, because live and feeder cattle extending the grains, the gains pretty aggressively. Live cattle contracts up $1 to $2, most of them $2 plus higher. And feeder cattle, aside from the August contract that actually expires today, it's only up 50 cents. We're up $3 to $4 everywhere else. So that's good to see. Good change of pace on the cattle side of things. It's been pretty darn bearish lately. Wishing you all a great day. This is Pete Lowen with Lowen & Associates. We can be reached at 785-537-3336, or you can check us out on the web at lowenassociates.com.
0: Thanks, Pete. Have a good one. Coming up next, we've got the Ag Law and Tax Report, some morning Kansas news, and red dirt and red round bales. And shortly, we'll have the regional weather forecast and sports with Rocky Downing.
2: 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I'm Roger McCohen. 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
2: A recent South Dakota Supreme Court case involved roughly 1,000 acres of family farmland, a family corporation, a living trust, and a disputed $3.2 million sale of the farmland to a third party. One of the family's children challenged the transaction, alleging that his brother had improperly influenced their father and disrupted the family's estate plan. He attempted to bring claims not only for himself, but also on behalf of the family corporation and his mother's estate. The problem was he didn't have the legal authority to represent those entities. The court held that he could not sue on behalf of the corporation because he was not an officer, director, or shareholder. The court also held that because he wasn't a party to the land sale contract, he couldn't seek to rescind it. The lesson for farm families is simple. Being a family member or even a beneficiary doesn't necessarily give you legal authority to act for the farm or the estate. That authority needs to be established before the family dispute reaches the courthouse. This has been the Agricultural Law and Tax Report. I'm Roger McCohen.
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6: 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Superintendent Don.
5: And it's time to take a look at your Kansas News Today in your morning Kansas Journal entry. A grant from the University of Kansas is helping 11 more school districts in the state fund and develop artificial intelligence strategies. Rachel Schnelly with the Kansas News Service reports.
6: The grant is through the University Center for Reimagining Education and includes guidance and frameworks on how to use AI in school districts.

0: some respects, especially with teachers, it's a scary thing. And to be able to have the professional development around the resources and what can be used is crucial.
1: The schools received a $7,000 stipend that helps pay for staff time and travel. The center will provide training and support for schools. For the Kansas News Service, I'm Rachel Schnelli in Pittsburgh.
2: Family, friends, and teammates packed a church in a tiny Kansas town on Wednesday for the funeral of a 16-year-old football player who died last week on the first day of practice. KCUR's Sam Zeff has more.
3: Rylan Reese was remembered as an old soul, so they played the hymn, I'll Fly Away. Pastor Ryan Webster said Rylan preferred old things.
4: He liked old cars. We're hoping that his car starts this morning. He liked old songs. He liked traditions. He didn't mess around with his traditions.
3: Rylan died at Pawnee Heights High School in tiny Roselle, Kansas, about 40 miles southwest of Great Bend. An autopsy was done last week, but the results may take months. For KCUR 89.3, I'm Sam Zeff.
2: Wyandotte County continues to assess the cost of damage repairs after a storm on August 18th swept the area. Executive Director Edgar Galicia of the Central Area Betterment Association said the county will have access to federal funds, but local repairs need to meet a $5 million threshold to be eligible for the federal assistance. But Galicia said countywide recovery efforts will take time.
5: One of the biggest challenges is the cost of repairs and the cost of bringing normalcy back to community.
2: Galicia said Wyandotte County is calling for volunteers, particularly to handle machinery or chainsaws for recovery efforts and to help log the costs of storm damage. The Kansas Division of Emergency Management and other emergency response agencies will host Kansas Preparedness Day September 14th at the Kansas State Fair in Hutchinson. The event is part of Kansas Preparedness Month, which Governor Laura Kelly has proclaimed for September. The month encourages Kansans to prepare for severe weather and other emergencies, including tornadoes, severe storms, flooding, extreme heat, and winter weather. Kansas Preparedness Day will run from 9 a.m. to 4 p.m. near the administration building at the entrance to Gate E1. Visitors can learn about disaster preparedness and public safety and view emergency vehicles and displays. Participating agencies include the Kansas Division of Emergency Management, Kansas Highway Patrol, State Fire Marshal, National Weather Service, Reno County Emergency Services, Hutchinson Fire Department, Kansas State Animal Response Team, and the Salvation Army. Health experts are encouraging adults to make regular wellness exams a priority even when they feel healthy. The National Institutes of Health recommends routine checkups because some conditions may not cause symptoms in their early stages. Elaine Johannes, Kansas Health Foundation Distinguished Professor of Community Health, says adults should take an active role in their health care and work with their doctors as partners.
6: I think as adults, it's important for us to own our health, for us to create a team approach with our physician, with our providers.
2: She encourages patients to prepare for appointments, share health concerns honestly, and ask questions about test results or recommended treatments. Shortages of doctors, mental health providers, dentists, and pharmacists, along with long travel distances, can make routine care difficult. Johannes says telehealth and mobile clinics could help improve access to preventative care.
6: There are many barriers, many dilemmas, but as a community, as a state, we could talk about access to care. We could plan for broadband to do telehealth. Some of these screenings could actually be done through telehealth. There could be other, like, mobile clinics.
2: She also encourages adults to set a positive example for younger generations by making their health a priority. More health information is available through K-State Research and Extension and the National Institutes of Health. And that's your news out of Kansas in today's Morning Kansas Journal entry. For more news from the KFRM listening area, visit KFRM.com. For your KFRM news, the voice of the Plains, I'm Trish Swoboda.
7: Good morning from Oklahoma. I'm Dave Deacon with a look at what's happening in agriculture and rural life in our great state in this episode of Red Dirt and Round Bales. There are some things you can lose completely. You can quit expecting them to come back. And for a long time, that was true for one of Oklahoma's largest wild animals. 100 years ago, you could have walked through the wooded ridges of eastern Oklahoma for years and never seen one. By the early 1900s,

0: what had once been part of the landscape had become little more than an old story. The reasons were familiar. People cleared timber, roads cut through habitat, and before modern wildlife laws, hunting had few limits. And little by little, the animal disappeared. Now, here's where the story really begins. Oklahoma didn't exactly set out to bring it back. Our neighbors did. Over in Arkansas, the same animal had nearly vanished. And by 1951, wildlife officials figured only about 40 to 50 remained. So beginning in 1958, Arkansas started one of the boldest wildlife restoration projects in the country. Over the next 10 years, about 250 animals were hauled south from Minnesota and Manitoba, Canada, and released into the Ozark and Ouachita Mountains. Imagine that for a second. An animal born in the northern woods, suddenly waking up in an Arkansas mountain hollow, surrounded by oaks, hickories, and southern heat. But they adapted, they reproduced, and eventually they wandered. Nobody had to explain where the Oklahoma line was, because over the years, they simply crossed it. They followed those long wooden ridges through the Ouachita and Ozark Mountains, looking for food, mates, and territory. And without much fanfare, a piece of Oklahoma wildlife history began rebuilding itself. And by the year 2020, researchers estimated roughly 1,300 of these animals were living in the Ouachita Mountains in southeastern Oklahoma. And another population occupied the Ozark country further north and east. Lately, sightings have stretched beyond those old strongholds towards places like Ada, Wewoka, and even farther west. But there's another Oklahoma story unfolding nearly 500 miles away, out in Cimarron County. Researchers there began noticing more reports during the 2000s and 2010s. Trail cameras, hair samples, and genetic testing eventually showed that those western animals weren't coming from Arkansas at all. They were connected to a population in northern New Mexico and southeastern Colorado. Researchers estimated around 26 of them were living in Cimarron County during 2022 and 2023. So what is this animal that quietly returned to Oklahoma from two different directions? The American black bear. Black bears, well, they once belonged here. Then for generations, they almost didn't. But today, Oklahoma again has enough black bears in the southeast that the state has maintained a carefully regulated hunting season since 2009. Biologists collect teeth and other information from harvested animals, tracking age and population trends as they try to balance conservation, hunting, and conflicts with people. That means Oklahoma's bear story isn't finished with bringing them back. The next chapter is learning to live with them. Give a wild animal a reason to stay wild. You know, we usually think of conservation as people putting something back where it disappeared. But Oklahoma's bears remind us that sometimes the best thing people can do is make room. And after nearly disappearing from Oklahoma altogether, they found their own way home. To learn more about bear populations in Oklahoma, visit reddirtandroundbales.com. I'm Dave Deacon, and we'll talk with you next time when we take another look at rural life and agriculture in Oklahoma on Red Dirt and Round Bales.
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4: This is Steve Knopfsinger, and it's time for a look at your regional weather forecast here on KFRM. A region of high pressure will keep most of the Central Plains in a quiet spot weather-wise for the end of the week and into the start of the weekend. On Friday and Saturday, temperatures will also be on the rise as southerly flow picks up. This will usher more highs in the 90s to around 100 during the weekend. Then a cold front will trend temperatures down in Nebraska by Monday as the heat stays more resilient further south across Kansas and into Oklahoma. There will be opportunities for rain and storm activity during the latter part of the weekend and into early next week as the cold front becomes fairly stationary near the Kansas-Nebraska border. And that's been a look at your regional weather forecast here on KFRM, the voice of the plains.
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6: 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It is a Thursday slide to the weekend. The fallout from the NFL players trying to return to college football continues. The Big 12 has now joined the Big 10 Conference in ruling that member institutions will not be allowed to have professional athletes in any conference-sponsored sport, not just football, but all sports. The statement from the Big 12, unanimously approved, says no member institution may roster an athlete who has at any time declared for the draft or supplemental draft of a professional sports league and did not timely withdraw before the draft. Number two, has been listed on the roster of a professional sports league or signed a contract with any professional sports league to provide athletics services. This rule will apply independently of the status of NCAA eligibility determinations. These rulings came in the wake of two NFL players, the Cleveland Browns' Daquan Wright and New Orleans Saints' Xavien Harris, leaving their teams with plans to play for Lane Kiffin's LSU team. They had played for him at Ole Miss as he becomes the new head coach at LSU this year. And now sources are saying the SEC will suspend head coaches who add pro players. So again, conferences starting to speak out that professional athletes cannot return to the college level. The NFL stated they will not have a Pro Bowl this year. The Pro Bowl ran from 1951 to 2022 before introducing the Pro Bowl games. It used to be an AFC-NFC matchup. That has now been suspended. Of course, they had the skills challenges and the Pro Bowl games. Now it will just be the Pro Bowlers will be named and still picked by the fans, players, and coaches. Instead of a Pro Bowl or the skills challenge, the players that are selected will be invited to L.A. for a celebration in February. And the hot streak for the Kansas City Royals came for a close last night. It was Toronto getting the 3-0 win over Kansas City after a 9-game winning streak. Two teams will meet up again today. Look at sports on a Thursday slide to the weekend for 550 AM radio. I'm Rocky Downing.
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8: Ron decided to go on a week trip. 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
8: To make the turn, because I know you love me, and I know every night you'd want to tell me, you know, how wrong I was on certain things, and you never did. 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
4: It's time for a look at your markets here with Sue Martin of Ag and Investments. Sue, how are the markets doing today?
16: Well, they're trying to pull back beans inside range. You know, they haven't taken out yesterday's highs, but they're also aligning back to a three-day average, and markets don't like to get too far away from those three moving averages, be it whether it's a weekly, a monthly, a daily, what have you. And, of course, you know, wheat made higher highs again overnight and then fell back, traded just a little lower, and now it's back trading higher. So currently we're trading on the Chicago wheat up 3¾ cents, and the KC is trading up about the same. So, but the corn's down 5½, but was down 7, so it's bouncing a little bit at the moment. While the beans are still trading down 13½, 13¾ on the November contract. So, you know, but we look at technically the September corn. If you take a lead contract and you take it from, I've got a phone call beeping in, but so I'll make this quick. But if you trade from the 2022 high down to the 2024 low, that comes in at a 38% retracement is 5.36¾. Now, the September contract, of course, goes into delivery next Monday, and we'll see it basically expire, will expire on Monday the 14th of September. And then the D's will be lead contracts. So between now and the 14th of September, I kind of suspect September corn will try to push up to the 536 area, and that would help tag beast corn and maybe bring it up around 564 or something like that. But in the meantime, we're catching a correction, probably a little healthy because of all the enthusiasm we had yesterday. But on the same token, I will say that when I look at the market here, we have to keep in mind Ukraine's 2027 planting campaign is probably at risk because many farmers lack the funds to sow crops after Russia's blockade of seaports, sharply curtailing exports. And, of course, Putin has said that he's going to increase the war, or maybe it's like a double-down attitude. But Ukraine is one of the world's leading producers of grain and oil seeds. And I would have to say their annual exports normally total around 60 million metric tons, of which is mostly corn and then some wheat. They are the fourth largest exporter of corn in the world. And, of course, there's risk that that area that gets sown for the next season could decrease by 5 to 7 million metric tons, the Ag Ministry has said. And so Ukraine sold around 20 million metric tons, not metric tons, excuse me, 5 to 7 million hectares is what I should say. And in the last season, they sold around 20 million hectares of grains and oil seeds for the 26th harvest. And that was dominated by wheat, corn, and sunflowers. But the Russian missiles and drone attacks have basically halted Ukrainian agricultural exports through the greater port of Greater Odessa, and that previously handled up to 90% of all of their shipments. And so that's kind of important. Exports have slumped this month with rail and river routes unable to make up for that lost capacity because of drought, for one thing, and, of course, not able to get enough on rail and shipped via trucks. But grain export shipments have totaled during the month of August, you know, and we're almost to the end of the month, but 574,000 metric tons. That is down 60% from last month. And the volume included 170,000 metric tons shipped to Ukraine's Danube ports, and 343,200 metric tons transported to the country's western border crossings. But still, you know, they think they can transport about 1 million tons a month of grain to land borders for export through other ports of other countries, and maybe 500,000 metric tons through the Danube ports. But again, river's pretty low, so how great does that happen? And then the greater Odessa deep water ports normally can handle up to 6 million metric tons. So it gives you a clue of just how concerning this really is. And then you look at this market and, you know, I think technically the pullback's not out of line. We had some large Elliott wave indicators, you know, showing up with some fives, depending on the charts, and some fours on others. And so those implied a correction. The correction's opportunity. You know, we're going into September. You look at beans. What's China taking? Soybeans. And I will say it's always been my opinion ever since last, you know, November or whatever, that China was taking corn. And they're very, it's not very transparent, I'll say that. But in the meantime, you know, you look at what's going on around the world, and Ukraine does ship, or has in the past shipped, corn to China. And China happens to be the world's largest, or second largest, I should say, producer of corn, but they are the largest consumer. And so with the El Nino going on in the EU, and France's production is down sharply, and I mean sharply. And so, you know, that's not going to be the wherewithal So it kind of makes me wonder, in my opinion, that China may be trying to protect themselves, knowing that war, they're not stupid, and they're very long-term oriented. So they may be trying to fill up reserves very well for the progression of what probably will occur in war. And we're and I've talked about this, that war cycle with cash wheat. And we're moved into it. I mean, we're in that cycle. Does not mean you can't have breaks along the way, but that cycle goes all the way out to 2030, and that's how it's projected. But in the meantime, I think the rest of the world's concerned about going hungry, and I think demand is going to be a huge driver. And it was interesting because yesterday I had a client tell me that back in after World War II, and he's from the state of Missouri, and after World War II, he had guys telling him that back then they made so much money, farmers, that they bought farm ground and paid for it within a year. And I thought that was interesting because I do think farming is very important. But then again, you know, this go around is going to be different. And so hopefully U.S. soil remains safe. But on the same token, it looks like the demand from us is going to be huge. And you look at farm production deficits on corn, that's taking the U.S. out of the picture, taking all of our data out of that long global picture or stats, and it shows us just how much the rest of the world needs us. Well, it's record. And so 99.3 million metric tons of need by the rest of the world. So it's huge.
4: Notice cattle are coming up today.
16: Well, they are, and it's interesting because as the market grains are trying to set back, cattle are trying to make a low and come up. Cattle are overdue for this. And I did do some projection, price projections yesterday. I want to go back and rework them again today. But we've really pushed some pretty strong projections on the downside in cattle. Now, it's possible that we're sticking a low here that lasts in the month of August. However, seasonally, it's not uncommon for cattle to make one more lower low in the month of September and then turn around and take off. And keep in mind, as the temperatures for fall kind of start to cool, although the forecast is calling for some heat to return, but as we see fall get into full swing, it's not uncommon for, you know, people to start cooking more, maybe doing roasts or whatever, but eating heavier. And so that usually helps the demand cycle as well for beef. But I tend to think that overall, once we get through this, and we know we've got more numbers coming, August was to be one of our best months for numbers coming, and we've got more cattle, you know, on feed 180 days. So they're coming in heavier, but holding cattle back to feed heavier may not be as attractive as it once was. And so we'll have good supplies for the packer, so he'll be busy processing cattle. And, you know, like the Lexington, Nebraska plant, my understanding is that they had a chance, after that plant closed, they had a chance for a buyer, and they turned them down. Why would they turn them down? They'll probably save that plant and reopen it again if the numbers start to really pick up. The one caveat here would be if we start to see an intention or a desire by the cow-calf man, of which a lot of them are getting older, and after a year or a cycle like we've seen, might be saying, I don't think I want to keep up with this. I'm going to step out while I can and make some very good money and end on a high. But still, the others might be enticed. Hopefully they come up with something to help entice them to come in to the cattle industry and expand. But if they do, holding back heifers only tightens the supply of cattle coming to market. And that means tighter supply, another rebound in prices. But I don't think we're just quite there yet.
4: Well, thanks, Sue. please remind our listeners where they can reach you at if they would like more information?
16: Well, our number is 1-800-527-0051, and y'all have a great day.
4: You too, Sue. Thank you.
16: Mm-hmm. Bye-bye.
4: Bye-bye.
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4: It's time for a look at your markets here on KFRM. In the grain markets for corn, September is down 7 at 507. December's down 6 and 3 quarters at 529 and 3 quarters. And March is down 7.5 at 543 and a quarter. For the Kansas City wheat, September's up 3 at 795. December's up 3 at 811 and 3 quarters. And March is up 2 at 8.24. In the Chicago wheat, September is up 3 and a quarter at 7.33 and 3 quarters. December is up 3.5 at 7.51 and 3 quarters. And March is up 2 at 7.67 and a quarter. For the soybeans, September is down 12 at 12.42 and a quarter. November is down 12.5 at 12.53 and a half. And January is down 11.5 at 12.69 and a quarter. For the soybean meal, September is down 110 at 327.60. October is down 130 at 331.80. And December is down 1 at 338.30. For the soybean oil, September is down 34 at 66.88. October is down 32 at 67.11, and December is down 24 at 67.50. In the cotton futures, October is up 99 at 88.76, December is up 100 at 90.14, and March is up 100 at 92.07. In the livestock futures for live cattle, August is up 172 at 220.20. October is up 225 at 213.02. And December is up 230 at 214.87. For the feeder cattle, August is up 95 at 333.70. September is up 482 at 323.72. And October is up 510 at 319.30. In the lean hogs, October's down 25 at 80.65, December's down 5 at 70.92, and February is down 27 at 73.45. In the oil futures, West Texas crude is up 69 cents at 82.92, gasoline is up 3 cents at 3.35, and heating oil is down 6 cents at 4.20. And that's been a look at your markets here on KFRM. 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
11: Daily News Drop. U.S. economy growing 1.5% in the second quarter. A Commerce Department report shows spending was flat for the month of July, and this supports the Fed's decision to keep interest rates steady. Wall Street barely moved midweek, but beneath the surface, investors had plenty to digest. Hotter inflation and blockbuster numbers from NVIDIA. The Dow dropped 114 to close at 53,463. The S&P slipped less than 2 points, and the NASDAQ lost 22. The Federal Reserve's preferred inflation gauge coming in hotter than economists expected, and that pushed Treasury yields higher and gives the Fed something to think about for today's meeting in Jackson Hole. Let's get back to NVIDIA. The AI chip giant reported another monster quarter after the closing bell. Revenue and profit topping expectations, with NVIDIA's critical data center business generating $89 billion in quarterly revenue, up an extraordinary 117% from a year ago and ahead of Wall Street estimates. And yet NVIDIA shares initially fell about 2% after hours. Why? Well, expectations have become almost impossibly high. NVIDIA has beaten Wall Street's earnings estimates 5 quarters in a row now. It just can't be this good, right? NVIDIA's newly created data center division, as I mentioned, just produced $89 billion in revenue in 3 months. That's no longer a side business. At this pace, artificial intelligence isn't just changing the economy, it's becoming an economy. Elsewhere, J.M. Smucker was among the day's winners after beating quarterly expectations and raising its sales outlook. Kohl's went the other direction. Profit and sales fell, sending shares lower. Intuit also declined after forecasting slower sales growth, while Zoom shares were pressured by disappointing guidance despite stronger enterprise revenue. That's a look at the numbers from Wall Street. Microsoft founder Bill Gates is sounding the alarm on artificial intelligence. Gates says AI is advancing so quickly, he wishes innovation would slow down, something he says he's never felt before. Gates warns the biggest threat are jobs. Some, he says, could disappear forever. Also cyber attacks, fraud, and the impact that AI companions could have on children. Meta is paying a hefty price over claims its social media platforms harmed children. The Facebook and Instagram parent has agreed to pay $17 billion to settle claims brought by 29 states. The lawsuits accuse Meta of deliberately designing addictive features, harming young users, and improperly collecting children's data. Meta denies any wrongdoing. Walmart's recent slowdown continues to raise questions on Wall Street about household spending. Comparable U.S. sales grew just 2.6% last quarter, Walmart's weakest increase in 6 years. More than 150 million people shop Walmart and its website every single week, making the retailer one of America's best real-time gauges of consumer health. One interesting twist about this, Walmart says some of its strongest demographic gains this year is now coming from households earning more than $100,000 a year. Now to agriculture. Farmers are dealing with a problem that has nothing to do with weather. Staffing cuts at the USDA are reportedly making it harder for farmers to access basic government services. That's including loans and conservation programs. Delays can become expensive pretty quickly when farmers are waiting on financing, approvals, or assistance tied to planting and, of course, harvesting schedules. And finally, Elon Musk is going big on Louisiana. SpaceX plans to invest $100 billion to build its largest ever rocket launch complex to be called Starbase Louisiana. The base will eventually handle thousands of Starship launches a year. Louisiana says the project will create more than 11,000 jobs. Construction, I'm told, begins next year with the first startup launch sometime in 2029. I'm Jeff Vaughn.
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21: Hi, this is Kyle Bauer with Plain Talk with the girl who is going to tell us what we've all been wondering about for the whole year, Jamie Bloom.
22: Well, yesterday we were driving back from Longford. We had been to Longford for dinner last evening, and it was about 6 o'clock. And Caleb, it was still light out, is what I'm saying. And Caleb and my dad were noticing all of the woolly worms on the road. And Dad said, what is it that's supposed to mean, the woolly worms on the road? And Caleb said, well, I think a harsh winter. And I thought, yeah, you know, that's what they say every single year. Well, the almanacs are out now, too. The Farmer's Almanac. And here's what the almanac is saying that our winter is shaping up to be.
21: And snow, now, our winter meaning in the United States or in Kansas or the middle part of the United States?
22: Well, I'm going to tell you.
21: Oh,
22: I'm going to get there. Winter is shaping up to be a season of snow, sleet, and surprises, according to the Farmer's Almanac and the Old Farmer's Almanac. So apparently there's two. There's the Farmer's Almanac and then there's the Old.
21: Yes, and they are not connected. They're competitors.
22: They're competitors. The Farmer's Almanac's outlook calls for wetter, stormier weather across much of the southern United States.
21: Okay.
22: Northern areas could see periodic bursts of cold and snow. The Northeast may face a particularly messy mix of rain, sleet, ice, and heavy wet snow, especially farther inland.
21: And they don't even need the rain there. What about the West?
22: The Old Farmer's Almanac says major climate influences, including El Nino, ocean temperatures, and the polar vortex, will help determine winter patterns nationwide, with regional forecasts offering different expectations from coast to coast. So that's very vague.
21: Yeah.
22: Very vague. And I guess that first paragraph, it doesn't really mention our Midwest area, mentions the southern and the northeast.
21: The West just so needs rain.
22: It is
21: past the critical point in a lot of the West. So,
22: well, according to Dad and Caleb, though, there's a lot of caterpillars, woolly worms. So that means harsh, wet winter.
21: I thought it meant the woolly worm wanted to cross the road.
22: I know. That's,
21: I started noticing them about a week ago. The ones that I noticed were lighter colored than normal. They were almost a blonde.
22: Mm-hmm.
21: And most of the time, they're kind of reddish black.
22: Uh-huh.
21: You know? And do you know what color you saw last night?
22: I don't. I was in the back seat and not able to see real well.
21: Could be a woolly worm watch in the back seat.
22: One time we were driving back from Longford, we saw a huge snake crossing the road. And they stopped that time, and I hung out the window and took a picture of the snake. Which, speaking of snakes, my sister texted me last night and said that her husband was worried that a snake had crawled into their pit boss smoker, because there was a picture and there's a little hole in the cover, the canvas cover.
21: Yeah.
22: And then on the canvas cover, here's this outline. I don't even know what it is. I mean, it looks
21: Could it be a skin?
22: I don't know. I said, why don't you just open it and find out? And she said, well, you come over and do it. And
21: well, I know Phil is deathly scared of
22: He is deathly scared of snakes. Phil, she said he could hardly sit out.
21: Yeah,
22: outside.
21: Yeah, he worked here for a number of years and still does a little bit.
22: Mm-hmm.
21: And somebody one day put a rubber snake under his desk.
22: Mm-hmm.
21: I thought he was going to kill the entire staff until he found the person who did it and then kill them twice.
22: Uh-huh.
21: I mean,
22: He was really mad. He does not like snakes, but I don't know. It's the funniest looking thing, and I can't tell even what it is. I mean,
21: and they can't tell what it is. Who took the picture?
22: My sister.
21: Okay.
22: Yeah, she took the picture and sent it to me. I said, just open it. I said, then you'll know. I said, if it's hiding in there, I said, it's not going to move that fast. I said, just, you know, whip the cover off and back off. And she says, you come over here and do it. I said, well, if you get the cover off, I said, then maybe it'll move overnight, you know, and be gone.
21: I think they would taking the cover me. Off would be the most likely chance for the cobra to jump out and grab you on the neck.
22: I don't think it was a cobra. Trying to remember what my husband calls all snakes, a rattlehead copper moccasin or something
21: yeah,
22: like that.
21: Exactly.
22: He calls all of them. But
21: yeah.
22: Dolly Parton passed away two days ago on Tuesday, the age of 80. And there have been so many tributes. Last night on TV, it was just every station that you turned to were tributes to Dolly.
21: Well, is there anything the woman did that the whole world couldn't love her for it?
22: I know.
21: I mean, my goodness, she's like Mother Teresa with lots of money.
22: But yet she just had such a cool way about her too, in that she wasn't Mother Teresa. You know
21: no,
22: what I mean? Like
21: no.
22: She definitely
21: she was
22: so witty.
21: Yeah, witty.
22: So clever and
21: talented.
22: We've been down in that area several times. We have never visited Dollywood. We haven't gone to Dollywood, but we've actually stayed. The cabin we stayed in last year was the address of the cabin, which was kind of in the mountains, you know, was Pittman Center, which is the address of the cabin she was born in. So I know that the cabin she was born in was not very far from that, which is kind of cool. It's not the cabin she grew up in.
21: Okay.
22: That one is still there in Sevierville, but it is not open to the public. She has restored it, and it's not open to the public. It is particularly just family, just reserved for family. But they have a replica of it at Dollywood. But again, I haven't seen it because I haven't been there. But I found a whole list yesterday of just interesting things about Dolly. It's like you mentioned, when's the last time we saw tributes like this?
21: Oh.
22: To someone
21: to
22: after
21: anyone.
22: They passed away.
21: I mean, even a president of the United States was, you know, and most of the tributes were fun.
22: Right.
21: They weren't solemn. They weren't sad. They weren't, you know, in any way more than just fun and celebration of the lady's life. And the interesting thing is she did things that were worth celebrating 60 years ago.
22: Right.
21: And, you know, and she just continued to leverage it up. I don't think she was particularly religious woman, but she certainly did a lot of Christian-like things.
22: Yeah, no, I think definitely grew up that way. I mean, grew up, you know, singing a lot of gospel and big family. She was one of 12. So I do think religion was a big part of their lives. She started performing. She first performed at the Grand Ole Opry when she was 13 years old. And Johnny Cash introduced her at that performance, which is, you know, an amazing accomplishment to think back and think of. Her imagination library, we just talked about this when we found out she passed away the other day. One of the gals here in the office came back and told me, she said, did you know Dolly Parton died? And I said, no, I didn't. And immediately you just have this feeling, and they talked about it on TV. You feel like you've lost a part of your family because she's been there, you know, my whole life. She's been around.
21: Sure.
22: And
21: certainly
22: she's,
21: your whole life, yeah.
22: You know, and then just with her lovable demeanor.
21: Well, and active the entire time. She's active right up into, I mean, I read something yesterday that she just opened something like 2 or 3 weeks.
22: She did.
21: A truck stop maybe?
22: Yeah, I think in the area there. Her Imagination Library program has gifted over 300 million free
21: books. Isn't that crazy?
22: To kids worldwide
21: now,
22: from birth to age 5.
21: For those who don't know what that is, explain it.
22: Well, I think you just sign up. It's free. You just sign your kids up when they're born, because Emily has done that here in the office and said, gosh, I hope we still, you know, she'll still keep that going. And I said, I'm sure she's got that in place to keep going. And I noticed that memorials, if you want to give memorials, that's what she wants you to give to, is her Imagination Library, so she can keep that going. But I think they periodically send new books to your kids.
21: And it isn't a token new book once in their life. They
22: no, I think
21: get
22: you keep getting
21: them.
22: Yeah,
21: and it's all about kids, small children, having books that can be read to them. How many did you say, 300 million?
22: 300 million free books.
21: Isn't that silly?
22: To kids worldwide.
21: Wow.
22: So just amazing, amazing lady. And of course, she'll be very, very missed. And I've watched so many documentaries on her in recent years that it's just, it's an amazing story, just where she came from and what she accomplished, and was still, never had children of her own, but was married many, many years to a man who was not part of her her stardom at all.
21: Not at all.
22: Not at all. She really, I think she had two lives. She had a public life, and then she had her family life, and she liked it that way, and I think that's really to be commended.
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4: It's time for a look at your markets here on KFRM. In the grain markets for corn, September is down 7.5 at 506.5. December's down 7 at 529.75. And March is down 7.5 at 543.25. For the Kansas City wheat, September's up 2.25 or 3 now at 795. December's up 3.25 at 812. And March is up 2.5 at 824.5. For the Chicago wheat, September's up 4.25 at 734.75. December's up 4 at 752.25. And March is up 2.75 at 767.75. In the soybeans, September is down 4.75 at 1249.5. November's down 5.25 at 1260.75. And January is down 5 at 1275.75. For the soybean meal, September is down 250 at 326.20, October is down 260 at 330.50, and December is down 240 at 336.90. For the soybean oil, September is up 87 now at 68.09, October is up 86 at 68.31, and December is up 92 at 68.66. In the cotton futures, October is up 118 at 88.95, December is up 122 at 90.33, and March is up 119 at 92.26. In the livestock futures for live cattle, August is up 220 at 220.67, October is up 265 at 213.42, and December is up 270 at 215.27. For the feeder cattle, August is up 115 at 333.90, September is up 542 at 324.42, and October is up 572 at 319.72. In the lean hogs, October's down 42 at 80.47, December's down 10 at 70.87, and February is down 25 at 73.47. In the oil futures, West Texas crude is up 58 at 82.81, gasoline is up 3 cents at 3.35, and heating oil is down 5 cents at 4.21. And that's been a look at your markets here on KFRM. Coming up shortly, we'll have the 9:40 a.m. sale ring.
21: Hi, this is Kyle Bauer visiting with Dave Thiessen today with Prairie Land Partners. He's product optimization specialist. We've been talking about setting the combine and a lot of the small things that many of us may not know prior to going to harvest. Dave, we've talked about the corn head and adjusting the middle of the combine, but now we've got to clean up the grain.
18: Yeah, thank you, Kyle, and that's exactly right. We can talk about threshing and separating, and threshing is by getting it off the cob or the bean pod open, and the separation is with the inertia of these rotor machines. Doesn't matter what color you have under the radiator cap, but we use inertia to get the rotor RPMs up so we can get that small kernel, if it's in droughty, heat-stressed area, out of that material, log, material other than grain. And then we also have to think about some of our better-yielding irrigated crops and what that might be into, or an area where we have the adequate rains and we've got a real good yield looking in front of us, and what that inertia of that rotor speed does for us to help separate the crop and get it the kernels out of that mass of material other than grain is important. And then also as it falls through the concaves and the separator grates, we have to think about how we're delivering it to the cleaning shoe. And a power shutdown is like capturing a snapshot in time of how that machine is performing in the field. We do that under a full load after we think we've got it kind of close to see, do we have the material laying evenly on that cleaning shoe? Because if we don't have the material laid out and balanced on that cleaning shoe, airflow from underneath the cleaning system, the cleaning shoe, the sieve and the chaffer, it looks for a path of least resistance, just like a hydraulic hose or a garden hose with a hole in it, and it'll find that path of least resistance and disappear, and it won't be lifting that crop like we'd like it to, or separating and letting that grain fall out, and we might blow good grain out with the material that we are trying to get rid of and get a grain tank sample. And then also it matters on how evenly we balance that cleaning shoe out of how good a grain tank sample we get. And so there's a lot of value in a power shutdown and optimizing that machine to get a true picture of what you're really dealing with. Plus, then we have to think about our cleaning fan speeds and our top chaffer and lower sieve settings before we get too far after we've checked that levelness. And I'm an advocate of running a little bit tighter chaffer setting in corn, maybe 18 to 19 millimeter general purpose chaffer that we normally have in Kansas, and then a lower sieve, more open, because we really don't want to use the lower sieve to clean the grain. We should be able to do it with the fan speed and the top chaffer. And on most S-series machines, we'll set the cleaning fan speed at around 1200 RPM, and then we'll adjust the top chaffer to float that crop across there and lift that debris out and let the kernels fall down. And the lower sieve shouldn't be needed very much at all, because of if we run something off the sieve into the back, we run it through the tailings and we're going to potentially crack the grain worse than we expected. And those are all key to getting your yield that you worked for all year into your grain tank.
21: So as your people come out to the field to help farmers get the most out of their machine, and that's really a lot of times the issue. It's not that someone with less experience won't be able to get grain to go through there, but optimizing that entire combine to get the most capacity is a bit of an art.
18: It is. And we really appreciate our customers, and we want to support them. And it really comes down to what does it cost per acre per hour to operate that machine. And if you're idling through the field at a half speed of what you could be putting through that machine at a normal full load, it costs everybody in the whole rural areas in agriculture. And that's what we are. We have these teams that can come out and help you optimize your machines and help you dial in that capacity based on the crop conditions you have in front of you, to help maximize the throughput so your costs of operation are lower. And that's just something that's reality in this economy that we're in.
21: That is Dave Thiessen. He is Product Optimization Specialist for Prairie Land Partners. This is Kyle Bauer reporting.
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3: 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yearling steers weighing 630, bring 419. and 9 steer calves weighing 503, bring 421. 41 guaranteed open heifers weighing 1,072, bring 272. 17 guaranteed open heifers weighing 953, bring 268. 45 guaranteed open heifers weighing 822, bring 260. 26 guaranteed open heifers weighing 755, bring 334. 43 yearlings heifers weighing 610, bring 348. And 51 guaranteed open heifers weighing 579, bring 340. Older pairs with little calves are up to $3,200. Fancy young bred cows are up to $4,800. Packer cows are up to $1.6650, and Packer bulls are up to $207. The market took another downturn this week on all classes of cattle except bred cows. The drought is not getting better either. If you have any questions as you make your market and drought management decisions, please call us. We will help. We have lots of big pens where we can spread the cattle out to better handle the heat to $3,200. Fancy young bred cows are up to $4,800. Packer cows are up to $1.6650, and Packer bulls are up to $207. The market took another downturn this week on all classes of cattle except bred cows. The drought is not getting better either. If you have any questions as you make your market and drought management decisions, please call us.

0: 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It'll be on Tuesday. 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
1: 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Coming up shortly, we'll have AM Headlines News, the Harvest USA report, and the weather forecast.
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3: I'm Brent Barnett on Brownfield. K-State economist Guy Allen says logistical bottlenecks in the Black Sea region could be supportive for the U.S. wheat complex.
4: In recent weeks, you've seen increased military action, which is destroying a lot of infrastructure, export facilities, rail transportation, as well as there's been some attacks on bulk vessels as well. And that's significantly curtailing exports.
3: More news is next.
5: Producers near Milford, Junction City, and the big pastures of southern Geary County know your best source of ag information is KFRM 550 AM, the voice of the plains.
3: Construction is underway on what's expected to be the world's largest low-carbon ammonia plant in Louisiana. CF Industries CEO Chris Bone said the new $3.7 billion Blue Point project will provide reliable domestic nitrogen fertilizer supplies for American farmers. And it's only the beginning.
6: Blue Point is built with the shared infrastructure to support multiple future world-scale nitrogen plants.
3: The CEO of Growth Energy says additional work is needed before the 45Z clean fuel tax credit can be fully implemented. Emily Score tells Brownfield.
7: What we need is for that tax credit to allow us to factor in the innovations and the improvements that take place on the farm.
3: Score says the next step is for the Department of Energy to update its model to reflect USDA's newly finalized carbon intensity framework. I'm Brent Barnett with Brownfield Ag News Headlines.
8: 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I'm Brian Hale, an original production of Howard Hale Broadcasting, now expanded throughout North America.
9: We're talking to Austin Joaquinen, Brady Montana. You work at the, what elevator is it, at Collins?
10: Yep, the Collins Grain Elevator.
9: What company does that?
10: Mountain View Co-op.
11: Let's continue that conversation about the storage of the crop at the elevator.
9: How do you hold the tarps down for the wind that we have in the west here?
10: So the tarps, they have, oh gosh, I've never counted them. It's a bazillion tarps, but so we strap them down and we go around and we cut the tarp and we fold it up. And we board it down to 2x8s that are anchored to the ground. We try to get 3 or 4 good rolls per section, and it's a 2x4. It's just a 2x4. We lay 2x4s around. We go around, we cut the tarp, and then we anchor it down. And they've got, oh gosh, 8-inch lag bolts.
9: So that holds them down when the wind comes over. It doesn't cause a vacuum and lift the tarp up. It's able to be held down.
10: For the most part.
9: Well, that's great. Well, we thank you for this information. You have a good one.
10: Yeah, you too.
9: Thanks. Bye-bye.
10: All right, bye-bye.
11: That was Austin Joaquinen with our co-host David Woodruff. We'll be back again with more harvest updates tomorrow. That's it for today's Harvest USA report. You can catch these interviews on Harvest USA Report.

0: com. Thanks again for listening, and may God bless. I'm Brian Hale.
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3: Par for the course, late summertime weather firmly ensconced across the heartland, comfortable for now across the Corn Belt. Heat humidity on the plains along with it. Scattered showers and thunderstorms on the increased northern and central areas and across parts of the Midwest and Great Lakes region come the weekend. Good Thursday morning, everyone. It's agriculture meteorologist Greg Soldier back in with your ag weather today right here on Brownfield Ag News. Now, a string of a couple of scattered showers and thunderstorms making their way across parts of the northern through central and then later in the day, eastern through southeastern sections of the Corn Belt yesterday. A couple of downpours in spots. A little re-aggravation of some of the standing water in some fields of the runoff, in particular over parts of western and southwestern Indiana. The rainfall welcome where it did come on down over parts of lower Michigan. Well, it's high pressure in control this morning, and it is centered across areas of the northern and central plains. Northwest wind flow, another little secondary boundary making its way up towards the Sioux, may spark a sprinkle or brief light shower later on today across the northern and eastern Great Lakes region, but otherwise east of the Missouri, expectations of a dry day's worth of weather, seasonal temperatures, humidity values in check, and a fine go of it for outdoor work as well, maybe prepping equipment for harvest, which may be getting underway over far southwestern sections where the heat lingers for the next couple of days up and around the 90, perhaps even 95 degree mark. Otherwise, with humidity in check, and same with temperatures too, opportunities to again scout the back 40, see where standing water issues continue to play out over parts of the Midwest. Meanwhile, speaking of water, it's coming on down. The scattered showers and thunderstorms getting going for the day tomorrow back west of the Missouri across the Dakotas in particular and towards supper time from northwest of the Corn Palace to Empire region up towards the Canadian border. That's the first in a series of outbreaks of showers and thunderstorms with a meandering frontal boundary, kind of a warm front, cool front combination. No real cool air in sight, but a broad southwest wind flow with a significant trough showing up across areas of the Pacific Northwest, Northern Rockies. That will help to aid on an increase in shower prospects. More rain than lightning and hopefully an easing of fire situations and containment will improve over areas of the Pacific Northwest with time over the weekend into early next week. But that broad southwest wind flow up aloft, that trough, if you will, a couple of frontal boundaries meandering on through, and day-to-day clusters of showers and thunderstorms will be the story. Getting going again later tomorrow in through areas of the Dakotas and over the course of the weekend across the northern and western Great Lakes region. Then over the weekend into early next week into the Midwest quarter being complex, and they'll continue on favoring Great Lakes areas, northern and central parts of the plains going into the early to middle parts of next week. But at the same time, temperatures at or a few degrees above average, lots of middle 80s, some spots low 90s, and otherwise mid and upper 90s to low 100s continue on central and southern plains. Opportunities to push the back 40 towards maturity and rapid late season crop growth and development as long as soil moisture levels are even keeled. I'm Greg Soldier with your Ag Weather Today.
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5: Some further details about USDA's recently announced Strengthening Processing for U.S. Ranchers SPUR program.
6: Processors that fall under the classification of small or medium-sized processors. And with the price of beef and the price of fed cattle today, what it costs for those small and medium-sized processors to procure cattle to run through the plant. This program is assisting processors, but in a way supporting beef producers in ensuring that we're offering support for the processing industry so that that infrastructure stays in place through these high prices.
5: Undersecretary for Farm Production production at Conservation Richard Fordyce says up to $500 million in SPUR funding is available as temporary support for eligible beef processing facilities. Eligibility requirements start with
6: any small to medium-sized processor that was processing cattle in 2025.
5: Another eligibility component is reflected in the unique administrative aspect of SPUR, a joint effort between two USDA agencies, FPAC's Farm Service Agency and the Food Safety and Inspection Service.
6: They have to be federally inspected, or they have to be a participant in some cooperative agreements like the Talmadge-Aiken Cooperative or the Cooperative Interstate Shipment Program.
5: Undersecretary Fordyce says 2025 processing numbers will be the method for determining payments.
6: Part of the money comes up front, basically, for processing cattle in 25. The other half comes when you have hit that 60% processing number now here in 2026.
5: FSIS provides processing numbers to FSA.
6: We have emailed or sent out to the facilities, and the application was partially pre-filled. So we had the number of cattle that had been processed. We have the name of the entity. We have the entity's unique ID number. And then there's a few more blanks that need to be filled out by the applicant. But what I would say, the hard work is already done, and it's already in that partially pre-filled application.
5: And once applications are received and processed for payment,
6: those processors ought to have those dollars in hand in around 2 weeks. So pretty quick turnaround.
5: I'm Rod Bain reporting for the U.S. Department of Agriculture in Washington, D.C.
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9: My father's kind of like, you know when dads get married, they develop that, you know, he's kind of big boned, he's fat. He's fat, I'm not gonna lie. He was a man of few words. You know, he'd give me that one word advice like, hey, come here, don't. And a lot of people, when they find out my mother's Mexican, they start speaking Spanish to me. They go, oh, your mom's Mexican, hablas español, porque mimi, yo quiero Taco Bell. I don't know why people do that, you know? I don't go up to some Irish guy and go, hey, your mom's Irish? Hey, let's river dance.
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10: It's time for a look at your markets here on KFRM. In the grain markets for corn, September's down 4 1/4 at 509 3/4. December's down 4 at 532 1/2, and March is down 5 at 545 3/4. For the Kansas City wheat, September is up 11 3/4 at 803 3/4. December's up 12 1/4 at 820 1/2, and March is up 11 1/4 at 833 1/4. In the Chicago wheat, September is up 9 1/4 at 739 3/4. December's up 9 1/2 at 757 3/4, and March is up 7 3/4 at 772 3/4. For the soybeans, September is down 1 3/4 at 1252 3/4. November's down 2 1/2 at 1263 1/2, and January is down 2 1/4 at 1278 1/2. For the soybean meal, September is down 250 at 326.20. October is down 290 at 330.20. And December is down 240 at 336.90. For the soybean oil, September is up 83 at 68.05. October is up 83 at 68.26, and December is up 89 at 68.64. In the cotton futures, October is up 119 at 88.96, December is up 136 at 90.50, and March is up 133 at 92.40. In the livestock futures, for live cattle, August is up 262 at 221.10, October is up 255 at 213.32, and December is up 265 at 215.22. For the feeder cattle, August is up $1.05 at $333.80. September is up $4.60 at $323.60. And October is up $5.07 at $319.32. For the lean hogs, October is down $25 at $80.65. December is up $22 at $71.20. And February is up $10 at $73.82. In the oil futures, West Texas crude is up 14 cents at 82.37. Gasoline is up 3 cents at 3.35. And heating oil is
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10: 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Coming up next is Town Hall News and Agriculture Today.
7: If it happens in agriculture, it happens here. 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
12: Breaking news this hour from Town Hall. I'm Rich Thomason. The scene almost defies description. A towering wall of water, a mountain of mud and debris engulfing communities along the Nepal-Tibet border, swallowing up people and property in a flash. The BBC's Benita DeHal says search and recovery efforts are underway amid very harsh conditions.
13: We're used to search for people and deliver help. Rescue and relief teams are working from bases in Thonse and Nuakot, two worst hit districts. A BBC reporter from the affected area says there is no electricity, no road access, and no internet. Five trucks carrying relief supplies have already been sent, with more aid on the way. The United States, China, the European Union, and India have also offered help.
12: The death toll, at least 353. Authorities say the collapse of a glacier triggered that catastrophe. Alleged 9/11 lead plotter Khalid Sheikh Mohammed scheduled to stand trial June 2028.
14: The announcement comes just weeks before the 25th anniversary of the most lethal foreign attack on U.S. soil in our nation's 250-year history. The New York Post reports, quote, the mastermind of the 9/11 attacks and three other terrorists held at Guantanamo Bay will finally stand trial in 2028, a military judge ruled Wednesday. Government prosecutors requested a January 2027 trial, but the judge rejected that bid and set it for June 5th, 2028, citing a slew of pretrial rulings the court needs to make before the proceedings start. Bernie Bennett, Washington.
12: Closing arguments getting underway in the murder trial of Lindsay Clancy. She's the Massachusetts mother accused of strangling her three young children several years ago. She has pleaded not guilty. On Wall Street, stocks have turned mixed. In early trading, the Dow is down about 9 points, while the NASDAQ is 244 points higher, and the S&P is up 28. More on these stories, townhall.com.
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17: This is Agriculture Today, and I'm Shelby Varner with the K-State Radio Network. K-State soil fertility specialist Dorvar Ruiz-Diaz begins today's show as he discusses important soil fertility considerations for wheat production. In the first two segments, he chats about soil testing, nitrate levels, and liming. He says what growers should think through as the wheat season gets closer. Ending the show is K-State horticulture expert Matt McKernan, as he says there's still time to plant quick-maturing crops like radishes and leafy greens. That and more is coming up ahead on Agriculture Today.
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17: You're tuned in to Agriculture Today, and we start our Thursday show discussing wheat production and soil fertility with K-State soil fertility specialist Dorvar Ruiz-Diaz. Dorvar, thanks for joining us today.
23: Thank you.
17: Dorvar, when we're thinking about our soil for this next wheat season, what's your first recommendation from a soil fertility perspective?
23: Yes, of course, I think we need to be thinking about going back to the basics, make sure we have all we need there. We have the level of nutrients that are needed to have a successful crop. And all of that really start with soil testing. And so that's a place where I will start. There are some things that we need to keep in mind when it comes to soil sampling in particular, which is the first step. Make sure we get some good samples. And then after that is what are the kind of the main nutrients we need to be thinking about. And so that's the place where I will definitely start.
17: What makes a soil sample a good soil sample?
23: Yes, that's an excellent question. And there are a few things that are key aspects that we need to keep in mind when we are going out and collecting samples. One of those things is really making sure we have representative samples. We want to have enough subsamples. We are collecting a sample that's going to go to the lab. We want to have at least 15 to 20 cores, ideally, that will go into that sample. You know, we're mixing that well in a plastic clean bucket, and we're putting that in the bag that's going to the lab. But again, it is coming from multiple cores that we're collecting. So making sure we have enough subsamples to have representative sample of the area is very important. And this number of subsamples or cores that we are collecting is really regardless of the area that we're talking about. If we're even if we're doing grit sample sampling, we still want to have multiple cores are going into that sample because again we are trying to deal with the small scale variability, and we want to have that sample that is going to be representative. So that's a key first step. The second point that is also important is to make sure we are consistent in terms of sampling depth. And here's one we may be talking about different sampling depth depending on what are the nutrients that we're looking at. Following case study recommendations, if we're talking about the immobile nutrients, phosphorus, potassium, things like zinc, for example, we're really targeting 6-inch sampling depth. And it is important that we are consistent with that sampling depth as well, because as we know, nutrients are going to basically change in concentration as we go deeper in the soil, especially no-till systems. We may have higher concentration of phosphorus near the surface. And so again, that stratification that we have, if we're not being consistent with the sampling depth, obviously that number is going to be changing every time we're collecting a sample. So again, very consistent in that 6-inch sampling depth, which is what we use for case study recommendations, is going to be a key for those immobile nutrients. Some other labs and maybe other states recommend different sampling depths, for example, 7 inches, 8 inches. And I think that's fine as long as, again, we are following with that the right recommendations to making that fertilizer recommendation at the end of the day. Again, K-State fertilizer recommendations are all based on 6-inch for the immobile nutrients. Now, the second situation is when we're talking about mobile nutrients, which, again, for our upcoming winter wheat crop, this is going to be very important. And we're talking here about things like nitrogen, sulfur, and chloride. These are nutrients that are all three of them are very important for us for our wheat crop. We do have response to all these nutrients. And again, these are mobile nutrients, which would really require deeper samples, right? Because we want to capture what we have in that profile, not just in the upper 6 inches, but what we have in the profile. In some cases, depending on where you are in the state, we have situations where the heat this summer and conditions has been not ideal. And so we have some very low yielding in some cases, again, depending on where you are, which means we may have some residual nitrogen, for example, in some soils that we want to know about as we are planning our fertility program. In this case, mobile nutrients, we really like to have a sample ideally up to 24 inches. This may not always be possible. And this is one question I often get is, what if I'm not able to get a 24-inch sample? I always say that it's still important to get whatever sampling depth that you can for those mobile nutrients. Sometimes that's maybe 12, 18 inches. That's okay. But it's, again, it is much better than having just a 6-inch for a nitrate or sulfur or chloride sample. And so again, that's the other situation. So again, we really talk about two scenarios. Immobile nutrients, we're talking 6 inches for case study recommendations. Mobile nutrients, we talk about 24 inches.
0: And how do nitrate levels play into all this when it comes to yield for the wheat crop?
23: Yes, that's really one of the key nutrients that we're talking about here, right? In that profile nitrogen, we can see cases where we have significant amount of nitrogen already. And of course, as we know, the main limiting nutrient for us in wheat is nitrogen, and I would say phosphorus, probably those would be kind of the main ones. And in some cases, we may have enough residual that we may need just a small amount of nitrogen application to meet the requirements. And so again, that response is definitely there. It's very clear. We do have some data that shows residual nitrate correlation with yield response. And we can see that relationship is very strong. In other words, just relying on that residual nitrate already in the soil, in many cases, can meet close to 100% of the needs of that wheat crop. Again, that changed a lot. That is the challenge, of course, in this case, is that that may change from year to year, from conditions. Every year is going to be different. And the only way really to find out what we have there is really with a residual profile nitrogen test. like I say, it is important if we are doing that sampling to go ahead and analyze for sulfur and chloride, which are two other essential nutrients. And if we're already doing the work of collecting that profile sample, of course, we wanna make sure we're also getting that information on other nutrients.
0: Is it a recommendation to test every year?
23: Excellent question. And here is where we're talking about mobile nutrients. Yes, right? Because, again, these are mobile nutrients that can, for example, leach from the profile with the rainfall. We do have other factors affecting availability of those nutrients, like, for example, mineralization, the rate of mineralization we have that particular year and so on. What happened to the previous crop, right? If we have, you know, lower than expected yields, we may have residual amounts of these nutrients in the profile. And so it changed essentially from year to year, depending on what's happening. And so ahead of a wheat crop, yes, if we're talking about things like nitrate, sulfur, and chloride, we want to do that analysis ahead of every crop. Now, going back to the immobile nutrients, phosphorus, zinc, potassium, things like that, we typically will not recommend analysis every year. Those are immobile nutrients that we typically handle a little bit more for the rotation. We are looking at removal values. And typically the recommended is about every 3 to 4 years. I usually say, if we don't have any history of that particular field, sometimes it makes sense to do it maybe every 2 years so we can develop a little bit more of a history of a field if you don't have that history. But if it is a field that you already been managed and you have, you know, previous history of how those nutrients are changing over the years, that's also another key value, right? We're talking about phosphorus, for example. We don't, as you develop the history in the field becomes even more useful information, right? Because we're not just looking at, you know, sampling on 1 year. We're looking at how your fertility program, removal, and so on is affecting your overall levels over, say, the last 5, 10, or 15 years. And so, but yes, in the case of immobile nutrients, we don't need to do analysis or sampling ahead of every crop.
0: And while we are thinking about our wheat crop, what about acidic soils?
23: That's an excellent question. And this is one thing that for us is something that we need to keep an eye on. We have some parts of the state, especially, for example, South Central region, where we tend to have more acidic soils. So managing pH becomes really important for the wheat crop, but also for the entire rotation. You know, we have other crops, obviously legumes like soybean are going to be a lot more sensitive to acidic soils than we have corn. And so if we have a rotation, pretty much all the crops will be affected by low pH issues. And so this is important, obviously, for the wheat crop, but like I say, it's really something we need to be thinking about for the entire rotation. So if we're taking care of this low pH situation ahead of the wheat crop, it's going to be benefiting not just the wheat crop, but also what's coming next. And so, again, it is something we need to put in that perspective.
0: That was K-State soil fertility specialist Dorvar Ruiz-Diaz. We are cutting to a short break now on Agriculture Today, but when we come back, we'll once again be joined by Dorvar as we conclude our soil fertility and wheat production conversation. 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We're cutting to a short break now on Agriculture Today, but we'll be right back.
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1: 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Dorvar, as we were thinking about those acidic soils, not only do we need to think about the soils, but what else do we need to think about when it comes to making these changes?
2: Thinking about the economics of liming as well. The economics of liming is really multi-year, right? We are getting multiple crops that are benefiting from these, where we see that yield benefit. We also need to be thinking about other aspects of fixing a pH issue, for example, availability of phosphorus and availability of other nutrients. And so, again, increasing that efficiency of nutrients that we're putting is going to be another factor that we need to consider. Specifically for the wheat crop, one thing that we often see, especially when it's drier conditions in the fall combined with acidic soils, aluminum toxicity is really the main issue. And if we're thinking about low pH, the main problem is really aluminum toxicity. As pH goes, say, 5.5 or below or lower than that, then aluminum basically gets in solution. And aluminum is a toxic element really to the roots. And so we start to see problems of aluminum toxicity. Oftentimes that's the symptoms that we get to see. Seems like the wheat crop looks like affected by drought condition, shows some nutrient deficiency symptoms. And all of this is because the aluminum toxicity is basically limiting the root development. So anything like water uptake and nutrient uptake are being affected. So again, that's really the main issue in that case. One thing that I wanted just to go back, maybe the first point about sampling, soil sampling depth in particular. Here is one situation where we're talking about lime application and pH in no-till systems. We need to be thinking about potentially different sampling depth. And the reason for this is because if we are applying lime on the surface in a no-till system and we are not incorporating that with a tillage operation, then the lime is only moving about 3 inches. And so we are not really liming the entire 6-inch profile. We only liming the upper 3 inches. So one alternative, of course, is that we are collecting a 6-inch sampling depth and pH comes back low. We are thinking about a lime application. Then essentially one option is just to apply half the rate of that recommendation. I really will encourage people to do a second sampling looking at only the upper 3 inches because that will give us a better number for that pH issue. Of course, we don't need to be doing 3-inch sampling all the time. This is something that only will be needed if we are deciding to do lime application. Again, it is a big investment. We want to make sure we're putting the right rate. And so having a better idea in no-till system for surface application, we definitely need that 3-inch sampling there for lime application. One issue with this is also that we want to make sure we put the right rate, enough lime, but also we want to be careful not to put too much. If we put too much lime, we get to the other extreme where we can have maybe increasing pH higher than optimum, where we have some tie up of nutrients, and so it is something we need to keep in mind. Another key factor also with pH and liming in particular is that if we're thinking about lime application, I will also strongly encourage people to consider doing grit sampling because pH can vary significantly across the field. And so variable rate application is the best way to do lime application because, again, things that I mentioned earlier, we want to make sure and put the right amount. We want to make sure we're not putting too much. And again, if we're thinking about uniform applications across the field, we always have the risk of maybe putting too much in some parts of the field, not putting enough in others. And so again, that combination of grid sampling and variable rate is really the best way to do lime application.
1: So, Dorivar, when you're thinking about for the wheat growers getting their fields ready for this next planting season, what are your top recommendations?
2: Yes, top recommendations are focusing, of course, where we may be seeing the most return to investment and when it comes to fertility management. And main limiting factors are typically going to be nitrogen and phosphorus. And so those will be the place where I would start. And then go from there. Make sure we're taking care of those. Of course, we talk about pH. That would be the third factor as well. Depending on where you are in the state, that may be something we need to watch very closely. In the case of nitrogen, again, there may be situations where we have significant amounts in the soil. We want to make sure we know that. So we're saving that nitrogen fertilizer dollars there. In the case of phosphorus, one thing that I often see is that, it's when budgets are tight, it's pretty easy to cut on phosphorus rates because we don't maybe see it necessarily like we do see it for nitrogen. In nitrogen, we often see that yellowing. You really see when you have nitrogen deficiency. Oftentimes, that's not very clear in the case of phosphorus. But it is one nutrient, especially in winter wheat, that we can see significant response to phosphorus. And so again, that would be another key nutrient where we will tend to see that return to investment most of the time, especially in that when soil test values are showing low and the need for phosphorus application. We need to be thinking about also placement of those nutrients, be as efficient as possible. In the case of nitrogen, if we decide to do applications, how can we do that application in the most efficient way, minimizing losses? Same thing for phosphorus also. Applying with the seed, ban apply, phosphorus is always going to be a lot more efficient. And the wheat crop always see a very, very strong response to that type of application. Phosphorus have a significant role in terms of fall establishment, root development, tillering, which again, that establishment in the fall is going to really benefit and again, translate that into yields next spring.
1: Is fall the only time for soil testing to take place when it comes to the wheat crop?
2: That's an excellent question, Shelby. And I will say I see some cases where producers maybe were not able to collect samples in the fall for many reasons, and they may want to go back and do that later in the winter or early spring, and that's definitely a possibility. We just need to keep in mind a few things. One of them is that if we already go in and applying some fertilizer ahead of planting or at planting time, that's going to affect our soil test. And so we want to be very careful if we do that. In many cases, I tell producers that there may be very little value in that soil analysis because, again, we sort of contaminating already that soil sample if we did some applications at planting. In many cases, we are not doing that. In many cases, we just maybe have a small window for planting. We went ahead and do the planting. And we're coming back later, maybe with the sampling and fertilizer application. In that case, it's absolutely fine to go ahead and do that analysis and make that decision maybe for top dressing, especially for nitrogen. Later this fall, if we're not doing any fertilizer application, collect the sample, see what we have there, and make that decision for top dressing later in the spring. And so, yes, that's absolutely it's absolutely an option still.
1: Dorivar, I appreciate you taking the time to join us today.
2: Thank you.
1: That was Kansas State University soil fertility specialist Dorivar Ruiz-Diaz. We did also have a conversation in the first segment with Dorivar discussing wheat production and soil fertility. 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There are 3 articles, and their titles are as follows. The first one is Planning Your Wheat Fertility Program. Start now with soil testing. The second one is Soil Fertility and Wheat Production, Profile Nitrate Levels, and Wheat Yield. The third one is soil fertility and wheat production, liming soils for optimum performance. Once again, these will be linked in today's show notes on agtoday.net. Before we do cut to a break, I would also like to let you know about the upcoming Flinchball Forum, which will be taking place September 3rd, which is a Thursday, starting at 11 a.m., through September 4th, which is a Friday, at noon. The Flinchball Forum will be being held at the K-State Alumni Center in Manhattan, Kansas. Standard registration is $250 per person and includes access to all Flinchball Forum attendee programming and the evening reception. There also is the option of a reserved table of 8 for $1,600. Registration for the 2026 Flinchball Forum does end Monday, August 31st at 5 p.m. Once again, registration does end Monday, August 31st at 5 p.m. You can find more information about the Flinchball Forum by going to flinchballcenter.com. Once again, that is flinchballcenter.com. I will also link this resource in today's show notes on agtoday.net. We're cutting to a short break now on Agriculture Today, but when we come back, we'll be joined by Key State's Matt McKernan with this week's horticultural segment.

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1: It's time for a look at your markets here on KFRM. In the grain markets for corn, September is down 2 1/4 at 5.11 3/4. December is down 2 at 5.34 1/2. And March is down 2 1/2 at 5.48 1/4. In the Kansas City wheat, September is up 16 1/2 at 8.08 1/2. December is up 17 1/2 at 8.26 1/4. And March is up 16 1/2 at 8.38. In the Chicago wheat, September is up 13 1/2 at 7.44. December is up 13 at 7.61 1/4. And March is up 11 1/2 at 7.76 3/4. For the soybeans, September is up 3 1/4 at 12.57 1/2. November is up 3 at 12.69. And January's up 2 3/4 at 12.83 3/4. For the soybean meal, September's up 130 at 329.90. October's up 110 at 334.20. And December's up 140 at 340.70. For the soybean oil, September's up 87 at 68.09. October's up 91 at 68.34. And December's up 97 at 68.77. In the cotton futures, October's up 116 at 88.93. December's up 123 at 90.37. And March is up 125 at 92.32. In the livestock futures for live cattle, August is up 340 at 221.87. October is up 337 at 214.15. And December is up 347 at 216.05. For the feeder cattle, August is up 112 at 333.87. September is up 575 at 324.75. And October's up 6.30 at 320.55. For the lean hogs, October is down 30 at 80.60. December's up 30 at 71.27. And February's up 25 at 73.97. In the oil futures, West Texas crude is up 2 cents at 82.25. Gasoline is up 2 cents at 3.34. And heating oil's down 7 cents at 4.19. And that's been a look at your markets here on KFRM. Coming up next, we've got the regional weather forecast and last segment of Agriculture Today. And shortly, we'll hear from the History Guy.
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1: This is Steve Knopfsinger, and it's time for a look at your regional weather forecast here on KFRM. A region of high pressure will keep most of the Central Plains in a quiet spot weather-wise for the end of the week and into the start of the weekend. On Friday and Saturday, temperatures will also be on the rise as southerly flow picks up. This will usher more highs in the 90s to around 100 during the weekend. Then a cold front will trend temperatures down in Nebraska by Monday as the heat stays more resilient further south across Kansas and into Oklahoma. There will be opportunities for rain and storm activity during the latter part of the weekend and into early next week as the cold front becomes fairly stationary near the Kansas-Nebraska border. And that's been a look at your regional weather forecast here on KFRM, the voice of the plains.
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4: Welcome back to Agriculture Today. Along with Shelby Varner, I'm Jeff Wickman. Planting a fall vegetable garden in Kansas takes advantage of warm soils in late summer, transitioning into cooling autumn air. And there's still time to plant quick maturing crops. K-State Extension horticulture expert Matt McKernan says this includes radishes and leafy greens. Matt, not officially fall yet, but we are talking about fall vegetable gardens, and really this is a good time to do some planting.
5: It is. A lot of people are tired from the summer heat and aren't thinking about planting our fall crops, but planting some of our vegetable crops now can actually create really larger produce and maybe better flavored produce even than if we planted it in the spring. So with fall gardening, it's really important that we're prepared this time of year to take action when the right time comes around so that we can get those crops started and growing as we move into the fall months.
4: Talk a little bit about the timing of the planting, though. Why is this so critical?
5: Timing is really important because we want to make sure that we get our crops harvested before our frosts and freeze set in for the winter. Typically around Kansas, it's going to vary depending on where you live in the state, what your first freeze is, but for most of Kansas, we say an average of mid-October is kind of that first time for our first freeze or frost of the year. And so with that, we kind of have to work backwards to make sure that we have enough days for the plants to grow and produce bountiful harvests for us to collect before that freeze and frost sets in. So when we're looking at our seed labels or determining what to plant in the fall, we really want to be paying attention to the part of the seed label that talks about days to maturity or days to harvest. That's basically going to give you an X number of days that it takes this variety of plant to grow before it is able to be harvested. And even among one type of vegetable, for example, the varieties can vary very wildly on the number of days it takes to produce a mature crop. And so it's really important to pick varieties that are going to be fast maturing in the fall and have a shortened days to harvest time period so that we can harvest them before that cold weather sets in.
4: I imagine that a lot of gardeners probably know the vegetables they want to plant in the fall, but maybe what are some things that do mature quickly?
5: Yeah, so the things that we're really looking to plant this time of year is a lot of our cool season vegetables, like our cole crops, the broccolis, cauliflowers, things like that, and a lot of our leafy greens, kind of our salad greens. Those are going to be the two types of crops that are really going to be most productive this time of year. A lot of our vegetable crops in the gardens, like our tomatoes, our okras, our peppers, they'll continue to produce for several more months, so we'll have those to mix in. But a lot of our salads and things like that are really the plants that we want to be planting right now in order to harvest this fall.
4: And this is probably good for people who've been doing a lot of canning, because these are things that don't necessarily have to be canned or probably shouldn't be canned.
5: Exactly. The shelf life on a lot of these cool season leafy greens is not going to be super long, and so it's a really great way to add some fresh produce in our diets as we start to move into winter.
4: What are some best management practices or maybe some tips that people should keep in mind?
5: Yeah, so if we're going to plant a lot of our leafy greens, most of those are going to be best planted in late August to early September. So things like lettuce, spinach, kale, bok choy, even some of our more exotic leafy greens like arugula, all are really going to be best planted in that late August to early September time frame. If we want some of our cool crops, things like broccoli, cauliflower, Brussels sprouts, most of those are going to be planted a little bit earlier in the month, actually, kind of late July to early August. And most of those we're actually planting as transplants that time of year rather than seed. So if you want to try some of those transplants still yet this month, I think there's still time to plant. You just want to try to get as large of a transplant from a garden center or nursery as possible so that you have a couple weeks head start, basically, with how much time that plant's already growing.
4: Is the fall garden typically smaller than what we might do at other times of the year?
5: There are a few more limitations on the plants that we can plant in the fall garden. A lot of things like Irish potatoes or peas really don't do as well because of the summer heat, but a lot of our leafy greens will. It's also going to help our cool season crops if we plant the seeds a little deeper in the soil so that we get them into a little bit cooler of a soil. We probably need to water a little bit more frequently to keep those seeds wet and moist so they germinate well. And we can also use season extension techniques like row covers or things like that to help really prolong our growing season even into the early winter months.
4: That's really kind of taken hold, hasn't it? People really extending the length of the garden season?
5: Yes, it's very easy to do. And once you have that initial investment in your row cover or whatever you're going to use, it's something that you can use year after year to really extend that gardening season.
4: That's K-State Extension horticulture expert Matt McKernan with information on planting a fall garden. And that'll do it for this edition of Agriculture Today. For Shelby Varner, I'm Jeff Wickman. This is the K-State Radio Network.
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8: Around 240 million years ago, the creatures that we now call dinosaurs began to walk an Earth that was very different than the one that we live in today. Now, of course, we're so separated by time that we can't directly observe them, but we've been finding dinosaur fossils for thousands of years. Still, it wasn't until the 19th century that paleontology became a field of study, and we started to understand anything about these creatures that once walked where we do today. And that early study of paleontology was actually full of conflict. Scientists arguing over what these fossils were, what they represented, and what the creatures might have looked like. Paleontology is and always has been, by necessity, a field that requires interpretation from often incomplete remains. And our understanding of the creatures that we call dinosaurs has transformed dramatically over time. Though separated by millions of years, our two species have something important in common. And that is, the study of their bones has become a part of human history. History that deserves to be remembered. Fossils have been known since antiquity, and in the 5th or 6th century BC, Greek philosopher Xenophanes of Colophon concluded from shell fossils that the land must have once been covered by an ocean. Throughout antiquity, in the Middle Ages, various theories of petrification were put forward by thinkers all over the world. In the 16th century, wealthy Europeans began gathering collections of various fossil objects and displaying them in special cupboards, largely as a hobby. Natural philosophers of the period sought to explain the fossils in many ways, often quasi-scientific and even mythical. Leonardo da Vinci made significant strides towards a modern understanding of fossils, particularly in recognizing that fossils had to be remains of organic bodies and not inorganic processes. The Age of Reason in the 17th century brought more serious analysis of fossils. In 1665, Robert Hooke published Micrographia, in which he studied various items with a microscope, including petrified wood. He argued against the idea that fossils were created by some extraordinary plastic virtue latent in the earth itself, and instead thought these represented life that had once been on earth. Danish scientist Nicholas Steno determined that what were called tongue stones were actually fossilized shark teeth. Steno also understood that the strata in stone he was studying came from layers of sediment, and that fossils were not formed within the stone itself. However, Steno was bound by the biblical belief that Earth was only a few thousand years old, and he determined the fossils must have been caused by the Great Flood. It was difficult for philosophers and early scientists in Europe to come to grips with fossils that didn't resemble living creatures because they didn't believe in extinction. There was a strong belief, especially in England, in the immutability of species. New species could not arise, nor could they go extinct. In the 1670s, a femur of a megalosaurus was sent to a naturalist named Robert Plot at Oxford, and he correctly identified it as a femur. But then he determined that it could only possibly be difficult for philosophers and early scientists in Europe to come to grips with fossils that didn't resemble living creatures because they didn't believe in extinction. There was a strong belief, especially in England, in the immutability of species. New species could not arise, nor could they go extinct. In the 1670s, a femur of a megalosaurus was sent to a naturalist named Robert Plot at Oxford,

In 1770, bones from a huge animal were excavated at a quarry in the Netherlands, which was named Mosasaurus in 1822. Large bones from Argentina were identified as a sloth-like creature dubbed Megatherium. In 1796, a paper examined mammoth bones and showed that they did not come from any extant elephant species, proving that they were the remains of an extinct animal. On the British shoreline, now called the Jurassic Coast, locals have been selling curios to locals for decades that they dug out of the unstable cliffs. They sold snake stones and devil's fingers that were actually ammonite and belemnite fossils, respectively. Young Mary Anning and her family were part of this tradition, but in 1811, her brother dug up something special, a 4-foot-long ichthyosaur skull that looked nothing like anything living. Mary found the rest of the skeleton a few months later. They sold the fossil, and it was eventually ended up in the hands of the British Museum, bought as a crocodile in fossil state. Mary Anning took over the family's fossil collection business, and despite limited schooling, became an important figure in the paleontology field. In 1823, she discovered the first complete fossil of a plesiosaurus, and a few years later, the first pterosaur in England, labeled a flying dragon when it was shown at the British Museum. While her gender hindered her ability to be taken seriously, her store sold many fossils to important museums, scientists, and wealthy patrons. She was friends with another early paleontologist, William Buckland. She suggested to Buckland that the strange conical objects called basaur stones found in ichthyosaur fossil abdomens might be fossilized excrement. Buckland would dub them coprolites, and he used the coprolites to imagine the ancient food chain. Buckland played an important role in reconciling what geologists were observing in the biblical tales of the flood. Though sedimentation was definitely caused by floods, it could not have been caused by the Great Flood, which lasted only about a year. He believed that Noah's flood could not be responsible for more than a few strata they were studying. While initially he attributed some layers to the universal deluge, eventually he determined that the evidence was more likely caused by glaciation. While he was president of the Geological Society of London, he announced the discovery of fossils of a huge reptile, which he called Megalosaurus, Great Lizard. In 1822, Mary Mantell supposedly discovered some unusual fossilized teeth while traveling with her husband Gideon. Inspired by Anning, Gideon had begun collecting both marine and terrestrial fossils in Sussex, England. The popular story about his wife is uncertain. Gideon did say that Mary had discovered the teeth, but much later claimed that he had found them himself. In his notes, he said he had discovered the bones of an animal of the lizard tribe of enormous magnitude. Mantell was convinced that the teeth were of an unknown herbivorous species, but other scientists were less sure. In France, one scientist dismissed them as rhinoceros teeth, while at the Royal Society, Buckland thought they were fish teeth or not ancient at all. Despite ridicule, Mantell maintained that the teeth were from prehistory and sought a modern analogy. Finally, he was shown the skeleton of an iguana, which had similar teeth. His discovery was finally accepted in 1825. He thought the creature could have been as much as 60 feet long, and he first suggested calling it Iguanosaurus, meaning iguana lizard. A friend gently suggested either Iguanoides, meaning iguana-like, or Iguanodon, meaning iguana tooth. A more complete specimen from Maidstone, later re-identified as Mantellosaurus, inspired Mantell to draw a restoration of the creature. When faced with a small conical horn, he again looked to modern animals as to what it could be and put it on the nose, like a rhinoceros. In 1822, the editor of a French journal coined the word paleontology to describe the work that was being done on fossils. In 1831, Mantell published The Age of Reptiles, a paper that summarized evidence for a prolonged period in the ancient past when huge reptiles like Iguanodon were dominant. The following year, he bought fossils found during work at a quarry, which he eventually identified as an armored dinosaur that he called Haliosaurus. At the time, it was the most complete non-avian dinosaur ever found. In 1841, prominent scientist Richard Owen put the three species, Iguanodon, Megalosaurus, and Haliosaurus, into a new order, Dinosauria. Owen was the driving force behind the creation of a separate museum of natural history, but had strained relations with his peers, especially Mantell. He claimed to have discovered Iguanodon and may have pushed to keep some of Mantell's papers unpublished. Owen described dinosaurs as the most perfect modifications of the reptilian type, and that they would have been the most impressive reptiles that this world has ever witnessed in oviparous or cold-blooded creatures. The announcement was met with excitement in scientific circles, and it began to interest the public as well. In 1851, the Great Exhibition opened in Hyde Park in London, housed an enormous crystal palace, an iron and plate glass structure. The exhibition housed all manner of inventions from different countries to display the advancements of the Industrial Revolution. The building was later moved to Sydenham Hall. In 1852, Benjamin Waterhouse Hawkins, a sculptor and natural history artist who had been assistant superintendent during the Great Exhibition,

0: was commissioned to create an ambitious sculpture park of extinct creatures based on recently collected fossils. Mantell was unable to play a role as he had died from an opium overdose in 1852. He had suffered from chronic pain following a carriage accident that had injured his spine in 1841. And so Owen was chosen as the scientific advisor for the project. It's important to remember that these were the very early days of paleontology, and these sculptures were to be the first publicly displayed interpretations. By 1852, no complete skeleton of Iguanodon had been found, and there was some disagreement as to which bones went where. These bones were not found intact, but often damaged before or after extrication and in disorganized piles. There is no intact cranium of Iguanodon, Megalosaurus, and perhaps only a partial part of Hylaeosaurus. What exactly these creatures might have looked like was very much a matter of conjecture and had a lot to do with how the discovered bones were compared to modern types. One example is the length of an Iguanodon's tail. If equal to the ratio in a modern iguana, the animal could be 60 or 70 feet long, but some believed it was shorter and that Iguanodon was only around 30 feet long. With the information at hand, Owen had determined that these dinosaurs were quadrupedal and pachyderm-like in order to support their massive weights. While Owen provided scientific descriptions and his own inferences on the creatures, Hawkins had considerable leeway over details, such as the appearance of their skin and faces. He also studied the fossils himself. Ultimately, he made 33 extinct animals, four of which were dinosaurs. He also made ichthyosaurs, plesiosaurs, and various extinct animals, including the South African Megalosaurus. The sheer size of the sculptures meant many of them were cast on site, with a temporary workshop set up around them. The four dinosaurs included one each of Megalosaurus and Hylaeosaurus, and two of Iguanodon. The Iguanodon represented two slightly different interpretations, with one standing tall on four legs, while the second is lying on its belly and leaning on a branch in a pose not unlike that of the actual iguana. Both other dinosaurs are somewhat similar, with the Megalosaurus looking something like a straight-legged crocodile, and the Hylaeosaurus positioned so that viewers could only see its spiked and armored backside. None of them look particularly familiar or identifiable by today's reconstructions, but at the time they represented a reasonably scientific interpretation. One important caveat could be that as early as 1849, Mantell had argued that Iguanodon had smaller front limbs, adapted for seizing and pulling down the foliage branches of trees. Famously, on December 31st, 1853, Hawkins, Owens, and others had a New Year's dinner party inside the Iguanodon. While no photographs exist of the event, there are around 20 people there, according to Hawkins, including a member of the press who published an image of the event a week later. They ate inside the standing Iguanodon, although images and descriptions suggest that there may also have been a table outside the sculpture to fit everyone. A stage had to be climbed to get close enough to the unfinished piece to actually sit in it, and it is unknown if they sat in the statue itself or perhaps in the statue's mold. The whole dining area was covered by a large tent, which bore the names of some of the most illustrious paleontologists of the day, including both Mantell and Buckland. The full exhibit was meant to be displayed in a rough timeline, with three islands representing three distinct eras, the first Paleozoic, the next Mesozoic, and the finally Cenozoic. The Paleozoic included a limestone cliff showing different strata, though the current cliff is a reconstruction as the original was destroyed. The original enclosure could have the water level rise and fall, thus hiding or illuminating different creatures. A mosasaur hides along the shoreline, and various mammals hide among the foliage. Hawkins' funding was cut before he had finished all of his planned sculptures, and he was forced to abandon his plans to create a mammoth or a mastodon, among others. Initially, the exhibit was a huge hit, attracting a huge number of visitors and introducing them possibly for the first time to creatures they had never before imagined. Enormous and painstakingly detailed, the prehistoric animals were unfamiliar, but rendered to appear real. It's difficult to describe to a modern audience what the experience must have been like for visitors in Victorian England. They were so popular that small versions of the sculptures were sold for educational use. Prince Albert, Queen Victoria, visited the park several times. Unfortunately for the park, knowledge of dinosaurs quickly proliferated. In 1878, 38 Iguanodon individuals were found in Belgium, which proved that the horn was actually a specialized thumb and that the creatures had smaller forelimbs. Those bones were initially displayed standing like a kangaroo, which today also has been discarded in favor of a quadrupedal stance again. Megalosaurus approached its modern theropod stance based on related species that began to appear, especially in the United States, although no full skeleton of Megalosaurus has ever been found. Nothing more has been found of Heliosaurus, although the discovery of Ankylosaurus has heavily influenced how it is now depicted. The sculptures called the Crystal Palace Dinosaurs can still be viewed in Orchard Park, London today, although they're largely gawked at for the silliness of what Victorian-era people thought dinosaurs looked like. But to be fair, our understanding of dinosaurs changes very quickly. The dinosaur toys that I played with when I was a kid are generally considered to be horribly outdated based on our current understanding of what we think dinosaurs look like. And it's not like those old interpretations weren't valuable. The Crystal Palace Dinosaurs introduced Londoners to new discoveries and creatures and ideas that they probably never heard of before, and that helped to draw attention and resources so that there could be more research that would help us better understand prehistory. The versions of dinosaurs popularized in the early and mid-20th century films, which replaced the silly depictions of the Victorians, have in turn themselves come to be seen as the silly depictions of a less enlightened era. But these changing interpretations are important. The interpretations of these fossils has changed so much over time that the change in interpretation has itself become history, part of the long history of the human effort to understand our place in the world. Millions of years after their extinction, people are still fascinated by dinosaurs. That nexus between natural history and human history. I hope you enjoyed this episode of The History Guy, short snippets of forgotten history between 10 and 15 minutes long. Be sure to follow The History Guy on Facebook, Instagram, Twitter, and check out our merchandise on teespring.com. And if you'd like more episodes on forgotten history, all you need to do is subscribe.
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2: Hi, Brian McPhail with Lewis Cattle Oilers here. Those cows are really scratching on the fences and the gates and the corner posts. Probably a little lice and mite pressure going on there. And if you get one of our Lewis cattle oilers out there, pretty soon they'll be hitting that pretty hard. And then they'll be treated when those flies show up so you can get ahead of the curve. Give me a call at 620-408-6387.
3: It's time for a look at your markets here on KFRM. In the grain markets for corn, September is down 1 3/4 at 5.12 1/4. December's down 1 3/4 at 5.34 3/4. And March is down 2 1/4 at 5.48 1/2. For the Kansas City wheat, September is up 13 3/4 at 8.05 3/4. December's up 14 3/4 at 8.23 1/2. And March is up 13 1/2 at 8.35 1/2. In the Chicago wheat, September's up 13 1/4 at 7.43 3/4. December's up 13 at 7.61 1/4. And March is up 12 at 7.77 1/4. For the soybeans, September's up 5 at 12.59 1/4. November's up 4 1/4 at 12.70 1/4. And January is up 4 1/4 at 12.85. For the soybean meal, September's up 2.10 at 3.30.80. October's up 1.70 at 3.34.80. And December's up 2 at 3.41.30. For the soybean oil, September's up 91 at 68.13. October's up 94 at 68.37. And December's up 99 at 68.73. In the cotton futures, October's up 98 at 88.75. December's up 114 at 90.28. And March is up 115 at 92.22. In the livestock futures for live cattle, August is up $3 at 221.47. October's up 285 at 213.62, and December's up 295 at 215.52. For the feeder cattle, August is up 110 at 333.85, September's up 475 at 323.75, and October's up 537 at 319.62. For the lean hogs, October's down 5 at 80.85, December's up 42 at 71.40, and February's up 37 at 74.10. In the oil futures, West Texas crude is up 28 cents at 82.51, gasoline is up 2 cents at 3.34, and heating oil is down 6 cents at 4.20. And that's been a look at your markets here on KFRM. Coming up next, we've got livestock lines, and shortly we'll have morning market analysis with Pinion.
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5: The voice of the plains, 550 AM, KFRM, Salina, Kansas.
3: And today I'm talking with Dr. Darrell Kleinschmidt. He is the senior discovery researcher for dairy cattle at ZenPro. Today, he's going to talk about heat stress management in dairy cattle to help protect health and performance. Dr. Kleinschmidt, what are some of the basics for helping keep dairy cattle cool during some of this hot weather that we've had?
6: You know, I think where you start off with right away is, first and most importantly, making sure they have an adequate supply of good quality water, you know, particularly when they're leaving the parlor. And then when you got to look at the basics of cow cooling, you know, first of all, shade, you know, keep the sunlight off them. Secondly, adequate airflow, so fans at the appropriate places over stalls and the feed line and certainly in the holding area. And lastly, you know, making sure you have water accessibility for cow cooling as well. So, I mean, those would be the basics for cow cooling on any dairy. And that's where you really need to start, is making sure that any farm meets those basic needs for those cows.
3: What are some of the heat stress effects that affect dairy cow health?
6: Yeah, so one of the first things that a farm will see when a cow undergoes heat stress is the fact that cows will consume less dry matter. And naturally, when cows consume less dry matter, you see a carryover effect into less production, poor repro, you know, less body condition. So those are things that the owner actually sees. But there's other effects that are happening within the cow that actually makes that loss in milk production much greater. One of the key things we often see is a term we call leaky gut. So there's a cascade of events that occur when cows undergo heat stress. They stop consuming dry matter. There's blood flow. The blood flow from the gut is diverted to the peripheral tissue just because there's more need for cow cooling. That diversion of blood from the gut actually causes gut permeability. There's greater oxidative stress on the animal. This increases the risk of great gut permeability, change in morphology of the intestine, and therefore increase the risk of inflammation to the cow. As a result, when you look at the reduction of dry matter intake relative to milk yield, herd loss in milk yield is actually much greater than what one would assume just based on the dry matter intake alone. So the effect of heat stress goes beyond just the cows eating less. It's a whole systemic event caused by a cascade.
3: And with regard to the gut, I know you did some research with minerals. What are some of the things that can be done to help the dairy cows?
6: So we're looking at intervention for heat stress. Certainly, like I already mentioned, there are management strategies that one can do to keep cows cool. From a nutritional standpoint, you know, certainly think what one can do right away is ensure, first of all, you have good digestible forages. You know, just starting out and feeding more grain is not necessarily a strategy because cows are more susceptible to acidosis. You may have to increase the energy through fat supplementation as well, too. And next, we also have to think about nutritional strategies such as trace minerals. You know, feeding a high available source of zinc, copper, manganese, and cobalt have profound impacts on how the cows handle heat stress. For example, zinc is a really big one. We've done some research several years ago where we actually had heat stress steers, and what we found is when animals or these steers were fed available zinc or high available zinc source versus inorganic zinc, were able to consume or better maintain their dry matter intake versus those animals that are fed an inorganic zinc source. We've also observed other benefits for other trace minerals too. Manganese is really important for gluconeogenesis. You know, glucose is very important for these cows under heat stress. cobalt to the formation of B12 also plays an important role for mitigating heat stress. And when you look at copper, and even zinc and manganese as well, too, they're also very important as antioxidants because when these cows undergo heat stress, they also undergo oxidative stress as well, too.
3: If dairy producers would like more information, where could they find that at?
6: Well, they can go out to our website on Zimpro.com, and they can find all the information who their local reps are and any information on trace mineral nutrition and even heat stress as well.
3: Thank you, Dr. Kleinschmidt, for sharing that with us today. This is Steve Knopfinger with Livestock Lines. Have a good one.
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3: It's time for a look at your markets here with Aaron Summer Opinion. Aaron, how are the markets doing today?
8: Well, good morning. Grains were mixed in the overnight with corn and beans in the red and nearby wheat contracts a bit higher at the break. Since then, we've seen beans rally into some positive territory. Corn's come off the low, and we're seeing wheat in some double-digit gains. The headlines yesterday regarding Putin's planning to escalate the war in Ukraine sent a shockwave through the commodity sector, with the wheat complex leading the surge, putting a fresh multi-year highs. Wheat futures are clinging to some small gains here to start the day, but the corn and the beans appear to be taking a little bit of a breather from their aggressive run that they had yesterday, potentially a sign that some managed money traders are taking some profits. Russia did carry out some widespread heavy attacks across Ukraine overnight, including swarms of drones, ballistic, and cruise missiles. From a commodity flow perspective, it's worth noting that Odessa region, Ukraine's traditional top spot for grain and oilseed exports, was among some of the heaviest targets, reportedly damaging an elevator and heavily disrupting some rail traffic. It's also interesting to note that Russia has ramped up strikes on bridges and other border crossing infrastructure between Ukraine and Moldova in an attempt to hamper Ukraine's ability to ship their commodities over land. The obvious alternative with shipping via the Black Sea is becoming increasingly difficult. This goes both ways, however, with Russia movement severely impacted as well, highlighting a risk to the front-end grain movement brought more into focus as buyers in the region step forward. It will be interesting to see how the results of this ongoing and upcoming tenders for this reason. Corn is sharply higher yesterday with some notable fund buying estimated at 59,000 contracts over the last 5 days. Funds are estimated to have bought 125,000 contracts. Yesterday, Putin's comments that he saw little reason to further any talks with Ukraine and that they would escalate the war mid-morning caused the spike in the grains and some impressive moves from corn into new three-year highs. Putin's comments raised concerns for more export disruptions in the Black Sea and that the conflict will continue indefinitely. Ukraine's railway operator says grain shipments are down 60% and planning for 2027 could drop 25% without some significant government support. There are weather concerns in China after heat and floods have reportedly hurt production potential and raised the odds of China ramping up corn imports. Argus estimates that corn French crop is down 48% this year and would be the lowest production year since 1976. Europe's corn output overall is expected to be down 19%. The potential for tightening U.S. and global ending stocks are becoming more clear with rising odds of strong El Nino and lower production in different places around the world. Weekly export sales this morning came in at 43 million bushels, which is in line with expectation. The pace of sales is suggestive that the USDA's 25-26 export forecast of 3.4 billion is is still 25 to 50 million bushels too low. Beans started out the morning lower after a strong breakout to the upside yesterday, but moved into positive territory here this morning, or by mid-morning. Yesterday's stronger flash sale to China of 333,000 tons got the ball rolling, and then the ball got kicked higher after Putin's comments. There were some rumors that China's was buying some additional beans yesterday as well, and the fund buying gave some real life to the beans. Open interest increased over 12,000 contracts, and fund buying was estimated at 29,000 contracts. U.S. growing areas will remain dry over the next week or so, with showers focused in the upper Great Lakes and the southeast. Western plains are expected to see hot temperatures over the weekend, with some days getting over 100 degrees and remaining hot through the middle of next week. And a little further out, temperatures are expected to cool off, and looking to see some of that by the middle of September. There's been some talks along with the early cooling that we could see an early frost as well, so that kind of remains to be seen what happens there. Weekly export sales this morning came in at 94 million bushels, which was at the high end of the expectations. The market for now seems to have momentum directed towards the upside, and continued Chinese purchases are helping to keep things moving in that direction. The wheat market led the grains higher yesterday after Putin's mid-morning comments ruling out further talks with Ukraine and threatening to escalate the conflict. The statement triggered significant fund buying across the grains and pushed Chicago wheat to limit up and a new contract high. We do have expanded limits in the Chicago wheat today, while the Kansas City limit remains at 45 cents. MSC, the top container shipping line, has halted service to the Russian major port of Novo after one of their ships was attacked earlier this week. Ukraine's ag minister says 27 sowing could be down 25% without significant government support for the farm sector. Argus estimated French production down 7.6% year over year and EU output down 8.7%. Weekly export sales this morning came in at 15 million bushels, which was in line with expectations. Over the next week, there will be some moderate showers in the northern Canadian prairies, but the northern plains will not see significant precipitation. The southern plains will remain hot and dry with no end in sight to the drought over the next 10 days to 2 weeks. One of the major bullish price drivers yesterday was the fact that funds are continuing to hold a net short position, and the strong breakout triggered considerable short covering. The cattle market finished mixed yesterday after hitting new 26 lows early in the session. Trade volume this week has been above average. President Trump signed the deal to allow 100,000 tons of foreign beef imports per month starting September 1st and lasting for 90 days. That news is likely close to being priced in, but there's with the reopening of the border, there will continue to be a bearish story for the market. The sharp rally in feed grains was also negative for the cattle complex yesterday. Cash traders reported in the north again yesterday at 216 to 220, so $4 to $7 below last week. The five-area, five-day weighted average now stands at 221.70, down from 224.96 at the end of last week. USDA estimated cattle slaughter came in at 105,000 head on Wednesday, bringing the total for the week so far to 310,000 head, up 1,000 head from last week at this time. The USDA boxed beef cutout was down 105 in mid-session on Wednesday and closed 340 lower at 385.13. This was down from 394.99 the previous week. Looking over the current markets, September corn is down 3 at 511 even. The December down 2 and 3 quarters at 533 and 3 quarters. The March down 3 and 3 quarters at 547 even. September soybeans are up quarter cent at 1254 and a half. The November up half a cent at 1266 and a quarter. And the January up a quarter cent at 1281 even. September KC wheat is up 11 at 803. The December up 12 and three quarters at 821 and a half, and March up 11 and three quarters at 833 and three quarters. September Chicago is up 10 and three quarters at 741 and a quarter. The December up 10 and a half at 758 and a half, and the March up 9 at 774 and a quarter. Over in the livestock, October live cattle are up 275 at 213. 55, the December up 295 at 215, 52 and a half, the February up 312 and a half at 217.20, and the April up 327 and a half at 219 even. September feeders are up 477 and a half at 323.77 and a half. The October up 542 and a half at 319.67 and a half. The November up 575 at 313.25, and the January up 597 and a half at 306.05. And those are your markets.
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3: Thanks, Aaron. 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
3: Coming up next, we've got Town Hall News and some Oklahoma news, the weather forecast, and shortly we'll hear from Managing for Profit.
9: Breaking news this hour from Town Hall. Amit Thomason. 353 and counting, that is the death toll from the catastrophic flooding, the massive rock and mudslide that swallowed up and swept away entire villages in Nepal along the border with China.
10: Authorities say a glacial collapse and a massive surge of water and mud through mountain valleys, destroying roads, burying buildings, and cutting off communities. Across the border in Tibet, hundreds remain unaccounted for as helicopters and rescue teams continued searching for survivors.
9: Correspondent Ken Lorman says 1,300 people are missing, with many tourists, including some Americans among them. An international search and recovery effort is kicking into high gear with the U.S., China, and the EU all involved. A military judge has set June 5th, 2028, the starting date of the trial of an alleged 9/11 mastermind.
11: Khalid Sheikh Mohammed was captured in 2003 in Pakistan and then subjected to extreme interrogation techniques, including waterboarding. He was transferred to the U.S. Naval Base at Guantanamo Bay in 2006. Khalid Sheikh Mohammed is accused of directing the plot to crash hijacked airliners into sites including the World Trade Center on September the 11th, 2001, in the biggest terror attack ever to take place on American soil, which killed nearly 3,000 people.
9: The BBC's Warren Bull. A tropical storm named Dolly has formed out in the Atlantic, posing no threat to land at this point. Kids under 18 will soon see a host of changes to their Instagram and Facebook accounts, thanks to an historic $18 billion settlement between Meta and 48 states. Meta's agreed to take steps to keep kids under 13 off its platforms and teens in age-appropriate accounts, and to enact a hard limit of 2 hours per day. That for users under 18 years of age. Those are just some of the safety changes that will be made. Townhall.com.
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9: The U.S. spy chief has been on a secretive trip abroad.
16: CIA Director John Ratcliffe has made a rare visit to Russia. The Kremlin says he held talks in Moscow with intelligence counterparts. Spokesman Dmitry Peskov says Ratcliffe did not meet with Vladimir Putin, but says the Russian president was immediately informed of everything, though he refused to say what was discussed. The trip comes at a time of strained relations over Russia's war in Ukraine. And Moscow has a partnership with Iran, which has provided it with Shahed drones. President Trump played down the significance of Ratcliffe's visit, calling it semi-routine. I'm Ben Thomas.
9: Another tanker attack has been reported today in the Strait of Hormuz. The UK's Maritime Trade Organization says it was another oil tanker. It's been hit by an unknown projectile in that strategic waterway. News and analysis at Town Hall. .com. We knew her as a country music superstar, a shining presence on the big screen and a very astute businesswoman, but there was another side of Dolly Parton. Correspondent Jason Walker tells us about it.
17: The Library of Congress calls Parton a titan of children's literacy for the millions of free books she provided every month through her Imagination Library. She also gave $1 million to Vanderbilt University's Medical Center to help develop Moderna's COVID-19 vaccine. She purchased an entire Nashville mall to support the surrounding black neighborhood. Some estimates say Dolly Parton gave away at least $200 million. Jason Walker reporting.
9: Stocks higher on Wall Street this hour. The Dow is up 152 points. The NASDAQ ahead 336 points. More on these stories, townhall.com.
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19: It's Church Swoboda with KFRM, and it's time to take a look at your Oklahoma News Today in your Oklahoma Journal entry. Oklahoma Republican voters have chosen Robert Franklin as their nominee for State Superintendent of Public Instruction. Franklin, a part-time University of Oklahoma lecturer, retired associate superintendent at Tulsa Technology Center, and former teacher and school administrator, defeated James Taylor with a 54.6% of the vote. Franklin campaigned on reducing class sizes and adding specialists to help teachers deal with student behavior problems. Taylor, a pastor and history teacher at Little Axe High School, focused his campaign on improving student literacy. He also supported bringing back controversial social studies standards development under former Superintendent Ryan Walters. Franklin will face Democrat Jannetty Marshall in the November 3rd general election. The Oklahoma City Memorial Marathon is getting a new look as registration opens for the 2027 race weekend. Registration opens at 6 a.m. today, Thursday, August 27th. Organizers say the updated branding represents the future of the Run to Remember while continuing to honor the people killed, survivors, and others affected by the April 19, 1995 Oklahoma City bombing. The new design will be introduced through Oklahoma City with billboards, posters, banners, and coffee sleeves at local cafes along the race route.
20: Our team has been working on this since the last Memorial Marathon. All summer, we've been kind of all chips in on this project, so we're very glad to be here today.
19: The branding is based on the Run OKC design the marathon has used for more than 12 years. It also takes inspiration from the Gates of Time at the Outdoor Symbolic Memorial. The new design features six gates, each with a different color.
20: So you'll see these kind of colorful gates. There are six gates on the design. Each gate represents one of our six races.
19: Organizers hope the new look will attract a new generation of runners while keeping the race connected to its history and purpose. Oklahoma Insurance Commissioner Glenn Mulready said the Oklahoma Insurance Department is reviewing newly released State Farm documents connected to ongoing litigation in Comanche County District Court. The department will consider information from the documents as part of its ongoing examination of insurance claims practices in Oklahoma. The Oklahoma Insurance Department has independently investigated insurance industry practices for several years, including how homeowners' wind and hail claims are adjusted and paid after severe weather events. An independent examiner is completing a report that will be submitted to the department. Mulready said the newly released documents are significant but should be reviewed carefully. The department will examine the evidence to determine whether insurance laws and regulations were followed before taking any action. The insurance department also has an agreement with the Oklahoma Attorney General's office allowing confidential information sharing between the agencies. The department said Oklahoma consumers should expect insurance claims to be handled fairly, promptly, and according to their policies. It plans to continue reviewing the documents and release its findings when the investigation is complete. An Oklahoma student has been elected to serve as a National Officer for Family, Career, and Community Leaders of America, or FCCLA. The student was chosen to represent FCCLA members from across the country and will help lead the organization during the upcoming year. FCCLA is a national student organization focused on leadership, career preparation, and family and consumer sciences education. Students take part in activities that help develop communication, teamwork, and leadership skills. As a national officer, the Oklahoma student will have opportunities to represent FCCLA at events, work with other student leaders, and promote the organization's programs. The election is a significant achievement for the student and the Oklahoma FCCLA program. National officers represent hundreds of thousands of students involved in FCCLA across the country. The organization gives students opportunities to develop leadership skills while preparing for careers and learning how to make a difference in their schools and communities. The student selection brings national attention to Oklahoma's FCCLA program. Mike Maese won the Republican nomination for Oklahoma governor Tuesday night, narrowly defeating Attorney General Gentner Drummond in a closely watched runoff election.
0: Thanks to all of you.
19: Maese and Drummond advanced from a 9-candidate Republican primary in June after neither received enough votes to avoid a runoff. The race remained close throughout Tuesday night, with Maese eventually winning by about 2,000 votes, or less than one percentage point. Drummond conceded after the results became clear. Maese, a former state senator and Tulsa businessman, received the endorsement of President Donald Trump during the campaign. Trump also criticized Drummond in the final days before the election. Drummond, who has served as Oklahoma Attorney General since 2023, thanked his supporters and said he would not surrender his convictions. Maese will now face Democratic nominee Cindy Munson in November. Munson, the Oklahoma House Minority Leader, won the Democratic nomination earlier this year. The winner of the November election will succeed Republican Governor Kevin Stitt, who is limited to 2 terms. And that's a look at your Oklahoma News Today and your Oklahoma Journal entry. For more news from the KFRM listening area, visit KFRM.com. For your KFRM News, the voice of the Plains, I'm Trish Swoboda.
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23: Now time for a look at the weather on this Thursday, August 27th. In Nebraska tonight, partly cloudy with lows in the mid-60s. On Friday, mainly sunny with highs in the upper 80s to around 90 across the state. In Oklahoma tonight, spotty shower and storm chances with lows in the mid-60s to around 70. And on Friday, sunny skies expected with highs in the mid-90s. In Kansas tonight, slight chance for a shower or storm mainly in the west, lows in the mid-60s to around 70. And on Friday, mostly sunny skies with highs in the upper 80s to around 90 across the state. And that's been a look at the weather on KFRM.
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0: How to handle grain marketing right now. Hello everyone, I'm Brent Barnett with Managing for Profit on Brownfield. The president of Heartland Farm Partners says there's opportunities for farmers to take advantage of the recent strength in commodity markets. Jeff Peterson says producers should focus on marketing their old crop grain heading into harvest first.
1: Use this bounce in the markets to be able to take advantage of getting those bushels cleaned up. Secondly, maybe if you're a little bit behind on forward selling, use any little bounce we get here in the market based off of what we had for the report to work on getting bushels sold that you're going to need to move into town at harvest and are going to have to convert to cash. Then focus on the yields here in the U.S., focus on what's going on in South America very close. If we start anticipating and seeing some bigger yields come out of the U.S., you may need to price additional new crop. Otherwise, it probably gives you the green light to wait a little bit on additional new crop sales.
0: Peterson says there's potential for prices to drop ahead of harvest.
1: Well, I think as we get into this time of year, it's everybody's guess on what they're trying to do on yields and everything. And yield's going to, you know, is going to be a big factor overall as we crunch the numbers and say, okay, if we take this amount of bushels that we have left over, the ending stocks, we bring that over to stocks to use ratio, it would suggest that prices as we come into the September report should be above $5, maybe $5.10 or so. Now, I think that's very possible, and I think the only thing that would derail that is if we saw a bigger increase in acres. Now, as they incorporate and get further through the FSA and the RMA data, you know, I do anticipate to see a little bit bigger corn and bean acres both as we go down the road yet. Not much, and it won't make a big difference on prices. But the other thing we're watching very closely on the corn side does get to be just, okay, how is USDA in the next report going to end up handle the export numbers? Because our export pace and our export sales and what we've got unshipped yet still suggests that we probably need to have maybe another 75, could be as much as 100 million bushels that could go on the export side. And as a result of that, ultimately then that would tighten stocks up a little bit more. So that's what we're looking for there. Now, the other side of that gets to be we're watching extremely close of how everything sets up with the current El Nino and how strong that El Nino gets, and what in particular we're going to watch South American extremely close, because the southern part of Brazil you'd expect to be very wet. The local meteorologists down there right now would say the weather they're having, which is giving them really wet conditions in the southern part of Brazil, really dry conditions in the northern part. The dry part this time of year in the northern part's very normal. The wet condition they're having in the southern part's a little bit abnormal, and they'd attribute that to El Nino. What that potentially be for problems down the road is that the southern part of Brazil is where they need to plant that first crop of corn. We know on that first corn crop, so if they have a trouble getting that in and that's impacted, we know their first corn crop in Brazil is going to get used domestically. Now, the thing with that is that Brazil continues to increase ethanol production. Producing more ethanol, they've got more plants that are in the process of being built. They've got more that are being planned to be built, so they continue to need more and more bushels. As a result, if they have to take some more of those bushels, that's out of that first crop, or they have to wait and get some more out of that safrina crop, which will come in after the first crop of beans get planted, then all of a sudden that opens it up so there's able to be more export demand from the U.S.
0: Peterson says farmers should not hold out for higher prices since there's been a lot of volatility. I'm Brent Barnett, Brownfield.
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6: You've got to be able to live through the ups and downs. Something my dad always said, the bad years never wreck you. You don't go broke on the bad years because you don't have the money to spend. You go broke on the good years. 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Instead of paying down debt and putting some money aside on the good years, you expand it.
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6: 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Not saying that there's a few bad producers out there. There is. But I would say 99.8% of the farmers and ranchers in this nation live off the land. They're not going to abuse it because they want to pass it on to the next generation.
5: Les Meister's comments were taken from a South Dakota Farmers Union podcast. There's a link to it on the show info page at NorthShoreProductions.com. That's Farm to Fork. I'm Daryl Anderson.
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8: 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Coming up next, the news with Mike Slater.
25: Thank you, Bill. It is Thursday, August 27th, 2026. Here's what's happening today in America. Meta settlement, Nepal disaster, injunction removed, and the secret song. That's all coming up. Then Bill's going to be here with your message of the day. But first, Meta came to an agreement with 29 states. Facebook, Instagram, WhatsApp, that's Meta. They will give $16.7 billion to these 29 states over 10 years. And they will make some changes to their apps, like nighttime blocks for the teenage accounts from midnight to 6 a.m. Also some stricter age assurance measures, 2-hour-a-day limitations except for their messaging apps. Meta will also pause notifications during school hours and also from 10 p.m. to 7 a.m. No public displays of like or comment counts and restrictions on cosmetic surgery image filters. Now, before you get too excited or you think that big tech companies are finally in your corner, teenagers can override all of these rules with parental approval. Teenagers' accounts are linked to their parents' accounts. And in the parent account, you can just turn these controls off, which I'm sure many kids will figure out how to do. My episode of Politics by Faith today is about this topic and my argument for why we should have zero screen time and social media time for kids. But it's got to come from the parents, not from big tech. Horrific flash flooding in Nepal. Hundreds reported missing. These numbers will climb. At least 47 missing American tourists. At least 403 foreign nationals from all over the world are missing. It's believed that this was caused by a landslide or an ice and rock avalanche from a Himalayan glacier. The debris blocked a river, which then released this sudden surge of water. The post office issued rules for mail-in ballots, A couple different rules, but the big one is that every mail-in ballot has to have a barcode so we can trace every ballot. Well, a judge put an injunction on these rules, and then the Supreme Court came back and said, nope, can't do that. The states don't yet have standing. The judge reluctantly removed the injunction. She wasn't going to. The post office said they were going to bring this to the appeals court to force her to remove it, but she finally did. Beautiful Dolly Parton tributes continue to come in. Lots of tributes at her Brentwood, Tennessee home, and also at Dollywood. Now, at Dollywood, there's a small box. Inside this box is a CD player and a cassette player, which contains one song. No one's ever heard it, and it can't be opened until her 100th birthday. The song is called My Place in History. We'll have to wait 20 years to hear it. I'm Mike Slater from the podcast Politics by Faith. The great Bill O'Reilly has your message of the day. Next.
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13: This is Dakota Livesay chronicling another true story taken from the 1800s, a time known to all as the Old West. As kids, we've all been told, winners never quit and quitters never win. Today's story is about three men who quit on the brink of victory and, unfortunately, paid the ultimate price for it.

0: Wesley Powell was a self-trained naturalist and a one-armed explorer who had lost the other arm during the Civil War. Powell became enthralled with the wilderness along the Colorado River that included the Grand Canyon. In May of 1869, Powell, 11 men, and 4 wooden boats started the descent down the Colorado River and through the Grand Canyon. The expedition was underfunded and the unknown river was treacherous. Almost daily, the expedition was on the brink of disaster. Then, on August 27, the party heard the roar of a giant rapid. When they investigated it, they found the worst rapids yet. According to Powell, the billows were huge and I fear our boats would not ride them. Everyone was concerned. The next morning, convinced the rapids were impassable, 3 men decided not to continue with the voyage and started up the side of the north rim of the Grand Canyon. The remaining members climbed into the boats and pushed off into the rapids. Amazingly, all the boats made it through the Great Rapid. Even more amazingly, they emerged at the mouth of a great lake. The first people they encountered was a surprised search party looking for the remains of their supposedly lost expedition. The men who left the expedition had been less fortunate, for when they got to the top of the canyon, they encountered a war party of Indians and were killed. We need to keep this incident in mind the next time we think about quitting before a project is complete. You've just heard another story from Old West Radio. I'm Dakota Livesay.
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2: Are you personally responsible for your company's debt if you sign a note without showing your job title? The court paid off that question in the case of the notable note. I'm Curtis Howard with today's Point of Law. Al Hilton was one of those hard-working, steady, prompt men who worked his way up to vice president of a small corporation that made and sold Victorian replicas. The company president and major stockholder was ill and elderly. He retired, leaving more bills than the company could pay for. As a result, the firm was declared bankrupt. Al got another job that didn't pay quite as well, but he and his wife congratulated themselves on having invested their savings carefully. They had a nest egg of several thousand dollars. One day, the local bank manager, Stephen Darp, operation that made and sold Victorian replicas. The company president and major stockholder was ill and elderly. He retired, leaving more bills than the company could pay for. As a result, the firm was declared bankrupt. Al got another job that didn't pay quite as well, but he and his wife congratulated themselves on having invested their savings carefully. They

0: We hold a note for $25,000 that we loaned to your recent company. Now, because of the bankruptcy, we can't collect from them, but you signed it, so we're requiring payment from you. Al said, hold everything, friend. The company got all the borrowed money. I didn't receive a dime of it. I only signed as an officer of the company, as part of my job. The banker said, but you didn't show your capacity on this note. If you didn't want us to hold you, you should have signed the company's name by you as vice president. Under the circumstances, we can't release you. Al said, so sue me. And that's just what the bank did. In court, the bank's attorney said, the bank holds a note for a loan signed by both the Victorian Replica Company and by Mr. Hilton. Now, they cannot collect from the company, which is bankrupt. The law is that anyone who signs a note is considered to be individually responsible unless there's something to show that they sign in some other capacity. There's no such showing here. Therefore, Mr. Hilton must pay the balance due. Al's attorney said, my client was vice president of the company. Now, part of his job was to make contracts and to finance operations. When he signed this note, he did so as a company representative. He was not agreeing to pay if the company did not. He cannot be held personally responsible. What did the court decide about the notable note? Are you personally responsible for your company's debt if you sign a note without showing your official capacity? Yes, said the Florida Supreme Court. The law is that you are not liable if you add something to your signature showing you act only as someone's representative. Since Hilton didn't show that fact, he is individually liable and must pay the bank the money owed by his former employer. It's a point of law.
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3: Now time for a look at the weather on this Thursday, August 27th. In Nebraska tonight, partly cloudy with lows in the mid-60s. On Friday, mainly sunny with highs in the upper 80s to around 90 across the state. In Oklahoma tonight, spotty shower and storm chances with lows in the mid-60s to around 70. And on Friday, sunny skies expected with highs in the mid-90s. In Kansas tonight, slight chance for a shower or storm mainly in the west, lows in the mid-60s to around 70. And on Friday, mostly sunny skies with highs in the upper 80s to around 90 across the state. And that's been a look at the weather on KFRM.
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3: Now time for a market update on KFRM. September corn down 3 at 5.11, December down 2.5 at 5.34, and March down 3.25 at 5.47.5. September Kansas City wheat up 9.5 at 8.01.5,

0: December up 10¾ at 8:19¼, and March up 9¾ at 8:31¾. September Chicago wheat up 9¾ at 7:40¼, December up 9 at 7:57¼, and March up 8 at 7:73¼. September soybeans up 2 at 12:56¼, November up 1½ at 12:67¼, and January up 1¾ at 12:82½. September soybean meal up 2.10 at 3:30.80, October up 1.90 at 3:35, and December up 2.20 at 3:41.50. September soybean oil unchanged at 67.22, October up 5 at 67.48, and December up 6 at 67.80. And the livestock futures: August live cattle up 2.45 at 2:20.92, October up 2.47 at 2:13.22, and December up 2.62 at 2:15.20. August feeder cattle up 87 at 3:33.62. September up 4.77 at 3:23.77, and October up 5.37 at 3:19.62. October lean hogs down 35 at 80.57, December up 22 at 71.20, and February up 20 at 73.92. In the oil futures, West Texas crude up 49 cents at 82.72, gasoline up 2 cents at 3.34, and heating oil down 3 cents at 4.22. And that's been the market update on KFRM.
1: I'm Chad Wolf with your Northwest Kansas update on 550 KFRM. Hope you're having a great Thursday. As always, thank you so much for tuning in. Starting to feel a little bit like fall in Northwest Kansas. Shorter days, cooler nights, even some fall activities, including football in Northwest Kansas, as the Fort Hays State University football team opens up the 2026 campaign on the road tonight at Angelo State. Some big expectations for the Tigers this season, and best of luck. Fall-like weather, mentioned that a second ago. Cooler overnights, but we're going to get into some warmer days in Northwest Kansas. Temperatures today, upper 80s, probably upper 90s as we get into tomorrow, maybe even triple digits this upcoming weekend. Generally speaking, a warmer trend and drier trend for Northwest Kansas expected here over the next 7 to 14 days. Maybe a slight chance of a thunderstorm in parts of the area tonight. Nothing really organized until, as far as rainfall chances, until we get into Monday and Tuesday next week, and even those chances already starting to slide to the downside. So we'll keep an eye on that. Be talking a little bit more about that upcoming tomorrow. By the way, shower activity last night in Northwest Kansas, for the most part, failing to really deliver at least rainfall over a big area, maybe southwestern parts of Northwest Kansas getting in on the act, but those rainfall amounts light, if anything. At all, fall harvest activities also continuing in Northwest Kansas, kind of resuming just a little bit, you might say, and I'm referring specifically to silage harvest. Probably not the type of harvest you really want to see in Northwest Kansas. It's certainly this time of year, a lot of that Northwest Kansas corn crop going to be chopped and go to the area feedlots. Just dry conditions, kind of ironic. Too wet of conditions there early this growing season, then too dry. Now we're starting to see some wet weather in Northwest Kansas. A lot of that silage activity got started a couple weeks ago. Actually been on break for a couple weeks with the wetter weather in Northwest Kansas, but I can tell that on the area roadways. Silage harvest starting to resume once again, so be careful on those roadways. Also in Northwest Kansas news, did want to mention several counties in Northwest Kansas, their law enforcement agencies reporting various scams going on, including in Gove County, also Thomas County. So certainly be on the lookout for that. If you have any questions, be sure to contact your respective county sheriff's department. That's news. Get you back here same time, same place tomorrow. Wrap up the week for your KFRM News, the voice of the Plains. I'm Chad Wolf.
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3: And now it's time to go back to the times when the Plains cattle industry was young. Cow Tales and Cattle Trails with the cowboy, Jim Gray.
4: In 1885, the state of Kansas enacted a quarantine law for the entire state, keeping all the trail cattle from passing through the state during the summer months. There were a number of drovers who chose to challenge that, thinking they would still be able to market their cattle out of Dodge City if they just could get there. What they found when they got to the state line was what they called the Winchester Quarantine. A number of men mounted and armed with Winchesters waiting for them at the line. Some of these men were actually drovers who had been up the trail themselves, who are now established in the southern part of Kansas as ranchers, and did not want those cattle potentially carrying Texas cattle fever to come through their herds. So the drovers had no choice but to go around Kansas. So they turned their cattle to the west, following the southern border of Kansas and around the western border, and making their way along that western border until they arrived to the north, and they could switch over to Ogallala again or go on up into Wyoming and Montana, wherever they were headed. In the process of doing that, a number of businessmen got the idea of having a new Dodge City west of the Kansas border. So they went out to a point on the, you could say it was the route of the Santa Fe Trail. It was along the Santa Fe Railroad tracks, crossing just into Colorado. The new town of Trail City was established. And the cattle trail actually passed right up the main street of Trail City. And most of the men who established themselves in that town were the businessmen of Dodge City, hoping to recapture that trade, which they did for a few years. But there were forces in effect that were about to change the whole industry within a few short years.
3: That was Jim Gray, Executive Director of the National Drovers Hall of Fame in Ellsworth, Kansas, and author of Desperate Seed, Ellsworth, Kansas in the Violent Frontier.
5: Some enterprising folks in the heartland are turning bad weather into big business. It's all about the storm chasing industry on the Old Farmer's Almanac Radio Report. With more practical tips and useful advice, this is the Old Farmer's Almanac Radio Report for Thursday, August 27th, the 239th day of the year. Vocalist Yolanda Adams is celebrating a birthday, and LBJ, our 36th president, was born on this day in 1908. Storm chasing used to be a pursuit of a few eccentric weather enthusiasts. Now it's turned into an industry of its own. Storm chasing tour companies have popped up all over in Tornado Alley, and especially as they found no shortage of customers eager to spend thousands of dollars for a brief glimpse of Mother Nature's fury. While the operators emphasize safety precautions on their expeditions, some critics are warning of inevitable tragedy. Combining dangerous storms, high-speed chases, poor visibility, and clogged backroads does seem like a recipe for disaster. That is the Old Farmer's Almanac Radio Report. Sign up for more information at almanac.com.
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10: News this hour at Town Hall. I'm Bob Agnew in Washington. President Trump on his way to the West this week to raise money for Republicans ahead of the midterm elections.
11: President Trump heading to Houston, Texas tonight for an RNC fundraiser. On Friday, he is scheduled to head to the Johnson Space Center to meet with the NASA administrator. President Trump will also award the Congressional Space Medal of Honor to the Artemis II crew who traveled to the moon and back.
10: That's correspondent Laura Winters reporting. Iran's economy is poised for a more instability now as the administration tries to convince other countries to end all their financial dealings with the Islamic Republic. It's all part of an effort to isolate Iran and get it to give up its aspirations for a nuclear weapon with which it has vowed to destroy Israel and attack the United States. New details emerging, meanwhile, about an Iranian plot targeting a world leader's family.
12: Israeli Prime Minister Benjamin Netanyahu says Iran tried to murder one of his sons. A U.S. law enforcement source identifies the target as his eldest son, Yair, who was living near Miami. Israeli reports say Yair was moved out of the area after intelligence determined an Iranian cell was already on the ground. The plot adds to growing concerns about Iranian threats against officials and their families. Willie Nelson, Washington.
10: Also at SRNnews.com, California, the federal government battle over hospice fraud.
13: California has been a focus of the Trump administration's crackdown on fraud and federally funded health care programs, with more than 1,000 California hospices removed from Medicare since early 2025. Federal officials estimate that L.A. County alone accounts for an estimated $3.5 billion in fraudulent hospice claims. The state says it's doing its part to tackle the issue. California has revoked nearly 500 licenses since putting a moratorium on new hospices in 2021 and in June adopted long-awaited emergency regulations that set more stringent criteria for approving new licenses. Bernie Bennett reporting.
10: Looking to Wall Street, it's a booming session so far for investors. The Dow Jones Industrial Average up by 157 points. NASDAQ up by 338. 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
17: I'm meteorologist Michael Caro on the Kansas Agriculture Network. Expecting a good deal of sunshine across much of the state of Kansas for this afternoon as a weak upper-level disturbance looks to work in from the northwest for tonight. Some isolated to widely scattered thunderstorms will be a possibility, especially from north-central into far northeastern portions of Kansas as we head later into tonight, which could linger into very early on Friday morning. Otherwise, skies look to again clear out statewide by Friday afternoon. And we'll heat things up through your weekend. By the time we get to Sunday, widespread highs into the upper 90s to lower 100s statewide. For northwest Kansas, for this afternoon, expecting a good deal of sunshine. High temperatures looking to reach up into the upper part of the 80s. We'll have our winds out of the south around 5 to 15 miles per hour. Into north-central Kansas for this afternoon, sunny to partly cloudy conditions with high temperatures in the middle to upper 80s. We'll have our winds out of the south and southeast at 5 to 10. Into northeastern Kansas for this afternoon, it's full-on sunshine, those high temperatures climbing up into the middle to upper 80s, with our winds variable around 5 to 10 miles per hour. Lots of sunshine into southeastern Kansas for this afternoon. We'll end up closer to the lower 90s for high temperatures. Winds will be out of the north at 5 to 10 miles per hour. Back into south central Kansas for this afternoon, we'll see clearing skies with those high temperatures reaching up into the lower part of the 90s. Winds looking to stay light and variable. And into southwestern Kansas for this afternoon, skies turning mostly sunny with those high temperatures looking to reach up into the lower part of the 90s. We'll have our winds turning to the south and southeast, kicking up to 5 to 15 miles per hour. 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
18: Hi, once again, everyone. 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It is a Thursday slide to the weekend. Well, starting the PGA Tour, it's the final event of the season in Atlanta. It's East Lake Golf Club. It is the Tour Championship. The final 30 players will get a chance to tee it up today, and they are underway at East Lake. A different format than years past. They all start on an even playing field from number one, Scottie Scheffler, to number 30, Ryan Fox, and all in between start off on level ground. It had been a staggered start in years past. The tournament features three players that have all won three times this year, Wyndham Clark, Matt Fitzpatrick, Chris Goddard, along with some of the elite players looking for their first win this year, Ludvig Åberg, Tommy Fleetwood, Xander Schauffele, Siwoo Kim, Sam Burns. Fleetwood, of course, won the FedEx Cup playoffs last year. Mentioned earlier, the Big 12 has said that no professional athletes will be allowed to return to any sports in the Big 12 if they've signed a professional contract of any kind. Now, Texas Tech is getting a former Florida State quarterback, Thomas Castellanos. He'll be a Red Raider despite the fact that he was in the Miami Dolphins rookie minicamp but never signed a contract with Miami, so he will be eligible to play this fall in the Big 12. The Big 12 joining the SEC and Big 10 in saying professional athletes cannot return to the college game. Of course, headlines made by LSU and their new head coach Lane Kiffin getting a couple of his former players when he was at Ole Miss to come back out of NFL camps into the college program. They're still waiting on decisions from the conference on how the penalties will be handed down and if that will take place. Of course, the college football season kicks off this Saturday, and it starts with the Big 12 against the ACC. TCU Horned Frogs taking on University of North Carolina. Tar Heels and Horned Frogs meet up in Dublin, Ireland. That's an 11 a.m. Central Time kickoff Saturday morning. Look at sports on this Thursday for 550 AM radio. I'm Rocky Downing.
19: This is Kim Fritzmeyer with your Central Kansas report on KFRM. A Sterling man who was participating in the American Legion Riders Legacy Run was killed Tuesday. Michael Haas, a member of the Arden H. McKee Post 128 in Sterling, and a member of the Legacy Run's Road Guard, died on Tuesday as a result of injuries he sustained while in a motorcycle accident during the ride's morning leg in Iowa. The American Legion Riders organization said the Legacy Run would continue in Haas's honor. One person was injured in a home explosion in Harvey County Tuesday evening. Just after 8 p.m. Tuesday, Newton Fire and EMS responded to a home explosion. Upon arrival, crews found one individual with burn injuries and a fire in the basement. The patient was transported by ambulance to Wichita. The fire was extinguished, but not before causing moderate damage to the home. No pets or firefighters were injured. The cause of the fire is under investigation. Newton Fire and EMS was assisted by Walton, Whitewater, Sedgwick, Halstead, EMS and Fire, and Harvey County Sheriff. They also thanked Heston Fire and EMS for covering calls in Newton during their response. KMW Limited, a precision manufacturer of agricultural front loaders, backhoes, and other attachments, held a ribbon cutting and groundbreaking ceremony Wednesday for its new North American headquarters and production facility in Sterling. The company made a $105 million investment in the facility, which is expected to create 250 jobs. A group from Russell Company, a company based in Iowa, will build the facility beginning this fall. The 150-acre site is located on the north side of Sterling. The Great Bend Chamber of Commerce, in partnership with Move Your Mountain Coaching and Consultation, invites community members to attend the September session of the Leaders Lunchroom, a monthly leadership series. The September gathering will be from noon to 1 p.m. next Tuesday, September 1st, at the Great Bend Chamber Boardroom. This month's topic, Team Dynamics That Drive Results, Moving from Groups to High-Performing Teams, explores what it takes to build teams that thrive. Leaders will explore the essential elements that foster success, including trust, shared responsibility, psychological safety, and the structures that support healthy collaboration. The session will be led by Kimberly Becker, the CEO of Move Your Mountain Coaching, along with Megan Barfield, Great Bend Chamber President. Registration is not required, and neither is membership in the Great Bend Chamber of Commerce. Two Central Kansas entities will receive funds through the Rural Apprenticeship Innovation for a Stronger Economy, or RAISE grants. The monies will provide seed funding to expand registered apprenticeship opportunities in rural Kansas communities with populations fewer than 50,000 by creating workforce opportunities, supporting local employers, and retaining talented Kansans. In central Kansas, Heineken Electric in Beloit will receive a $100,000 grant to support recruitment, training, technical instruction, transportation assistance, and instructor support. With 19 apprentices in 7 rural communities, the funds will aim to increase the current enrollment numbers. Also, Hutchinson Community College was awarded $100,000. With 51 active apprentices, the funds will be used to add another 12 new rural apprentices, a 24% growth in enrollment. RAISE funds provide direct operational support covering areas like business support, marketing and outreach, staffing, curriculum development, training equipment, and program administration, all to help new and existing programs grow, expand their services, and reach more Kansans. This has been Kim Fritzmeyer with your Central Kansas Report on KFRM 550 AM, the voice of the Plains.
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21: We all have these thoughts of, oh, what if I could only be rich, powerful, famous, popular? The question is, what are you willing to sacrifice? 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We watch the dysfunctional lives of the rich and famous. Be careful what you wish for. Why do so many feel incomplete? Well, they focus on the material, and that is immaterial. Consider James DeWolf, a United States senator and wealthy merchant, who at the time of his death in 1837 was the second richest person in the nation. 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
25: Hello, good day, everyone. This is Lonnie Pates with USDA's Market News Service in St. Joseph, Missouri, with your noon livestock and grain market report for this Thursday. Direct feedlot trading this week in Nebraska on the cash side of things on a live weight basis would be called $6 to $7 lower at 218 to 220, mostly at 218. On the dress side of things, it would be 342 to mostly 345. That would be $10 to $11 lower than what it was the previous week. On the formula purchases, the head count for today on the cattle at 34,600 head with a weighted average carcass weight of 937 and a weighted average net price of $363.91. Now let's head on over and have a look at the box beef cutout. The noon cutout on the choice, $383.47 today. That's down $1.66 for the day. Select at $360.13, down $2.55. That puts the choice select spread at $23.31 on 58 loads traded so far today. 42 of those being choice, 5 select, and 11 loads of trimmings and grindings. On the cutter cow cutout, that value at $346.31, down 54 cents. On the boneless processing beef, there have been 3 loads traded nationally today so far. Moving on to the National Daily Pork Report, the morning movement totaled 170 loads. The carcass price valued at $94.09 today, down $1.46 from yesterday's close. On the National Daily Direct Hog Report, there's been about 2,700 head of negotiated sales reported this morning. However, we can't report any daily trends or prices due to confidentiality. However, the 5-day rolling average printed at 91.57. Now let's head on over and have a look at the mid-session at the Chicago Mercantile Exchange. In the live cattle, August up $2.52 at $2.21. The October up $2.52 also at $2.13.30. And the December up $2.70 at $2.15.27. Moving on to the feeder cattle. August up $1.12 at $3.33.87. September up $4.45 at $3.23.45, and the October up $5 at $3.19.25. Moving on to the lean hog contracts, the October down 40 cents at $80.50, the December up 15 cents at $71.12, and the February up 17 cents at $73.90. Next, let's move on to the grain complex. We'll start with corn. The September corn is down 3 cents at $5.11. New crop December, down 2 and 3 quarters at $5.33 and 3 quarters. The March, down 3 and a half at $5.47 and a quarter. Moving on to the soybeans. The September contract, up 2 and 3 quarters at $12.57. New crop November up 2 cents at $12.68, and then January up 2 1/4 at $12.83. Moving on to the hard red winter wheat, the September contract up 11 3/4 at $8.03 3/4, the December contract up 12 3/4 at $8.21 1/2, and the March up 11 3/4 at $8.33 3/4. And that's been a look at your midday markets. This has been Lonnie Pates with USDA's Market News Service in St. Joseph, Missouri. Have a great day, everyone.
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3: Now time for a market update on KFRM. I'm here with Tom Loeffler with Loeffler Commodities out of Augusta, Kansas. Tom, how's it going?
4: Well, our grain markets, Lexi, are not looking too bad, but not near what we saw yesterday when we saw all wheat, corn, and soybean contracts close with double-digit gains. On top of that, they also had new contract highs in the wheat, corn, and soybeans, and our Chicago wheat closed up the 45-cent limit yesterday, which means today our wheat markets have 70-cent limits, but we haven't even came close to that today. Now, this morning, we did not see any announced flash sales of our U.S. soybeans to China or an unknown. We did see our weekly export sales come out this morning. Wheat, 402.5 thousand metric tons. We're still running 32% behind year-to-date. Our corn came in, old crop, keep in mind we're at the end of the marketing year for the old crop, 31.2 thousand metric tons. We are still running 25% above year-to-date, so we're going to end the year looking good on the marketing year. Now, our new crop came in at 1.07 million metric tons with an unknown destination taking 71% of that, but we are 34% behind year-to-date on new crop corn sales. In the soybeans, 74,000 metric tons, a little more than was expected there, but we are still down 17% year-to-date, while the new crop, we moved 2.48 million metric tons, and we are running 98% above year-to-date. Now, when you get past that, it gets a little hard to find anything that's earth-shattering, like yesterday when we saw the announcement that Putin was not interested in any kind of truce or anything other than doing some more damage to the Ukrainians, which the Ukrainians continue to do their damage to the Russians, and we continue to see the Black Sea region virtually unable to ship any grains out, which is what gave our markets a big upside yesterday, and we're seeing a continuation in the wheat today as the managed money continues to buy on our wheat market. Now, we're also hearing, as far as wheat goes, Egypt, who is the world's largest wheat importer, they get about 80% or so of their wheat from Russia and the Ukraine, actually bought two cargoes of French wheat. That's the last time they'd done that was 18 years ago. So it's showing some of these countries are having to look around for somebody new to buy from. Maybe we're picking up a little business, but you got to remember, our prices are getting higher too, and we have not been competitive at all in the wheat market. We also saw that Argus has estimated the soft wheat production over in France at 30.8 million metric tons, down 7.6 from a year ago, while the total EU wheat production is being estimated 161.5 million metric tons, down 9% from a year ago. Now, we're also looking in the corn market. Argus also estimates France's corn production at 6.9 million metric tons, and it's down 48% year over year and is the lowest they have had in the last 50 years. The drought has really hit those parts of Europe over there. Now, other than that, there's really no other big news out there in this marketplace. One thing we might note is, we don't talk about it very often, but we definitely have cotton producers listening. Our cotton market today shot to the upside, making new contract highs in the nearby December contract and in the March contract of next year. Looking at the nearby weekly chart, we are looking at the highest trade since April of 2024. So they're still basing the nearby off of the October contract. Now, if you look at just the December contract on a weekly chart, we are looking at the highest trade that we have seen since November of 2022. So some big upside in the cotton market today. We did see some decent export sales, too. Now, our December Kansas City wheat, July Kansas City wheat, December Chicago, and July Chicago wheat today, second straight session, all those contracts making new contract highs. Now, when you look at our July Kansas City new crop, the trade that we're seeing right now, on a weekly chart is the highest we've seen since July of 2023. and we continue to see people taking advantage of this. The big question mark that I have, and I'm having a hard time getting a lot of answers from people, is whether or not this price and even some of the dry weather conditions may bring about more wheat acres being planted this fall. And there's a lot of thought out there that we will see more acres. I kind of lean towards the fact we will see more. I don't know if we're going to see a lot more. That's one thing. It's just a little hard to get a handle on right now. We will not see the first USDA estimate till the January report is when they release their first estimate. In the corn market today, we have had mixed trading. We have kept an inside trading session, and we have stayed mostly negative but have came off the lows of the session. Now, looking at December corn, as I said yesterday, made a new contract high, and that would be the highest trade we've seen in December corn also since late July of 2023 on a weekly chart. November soybeans, very similar to the corn market. They've held an inside trading session today. They have seen mixed trade, and they have been holding after they got off their negative trade a little bit on the positive side, and they are just like the wheat and the corn. They are seeing their highest trade on a weekly chart since late December of 2023. Our December soybean meal today has traded mixed. It did make a new high. It's getting very close to a contract high. It's the highest it has been since the 15th of December in 2023. Now, when you get past that, you can't find anything else out there to really hang your hat on. Keep in mind, these levels have been exaggerated by the managed money buying and the concerns of what's going on in the Black Sea. At the moment, it's not a demand rally, which is the best kind of rally to have. It's a supply concern rally, which can be a little bit subject to falling apart or continuing to find strength. Now, right now, September Kansas City wheat, but just remind everybody, first notice day is next Monday on all September grain and soybean complex contracts in the futures market. So if you're long, do not want to take a chance of being delivered on your September contracts, be out of them by the end of business tomorrow. Now, right now, September Kansas City wheat 13.5 higher, 805 and a half. December 15 higher, 823 and three quarters. In next July, we are 11.5 cents higher at 828 and a half. September Chicago wheat 14.5 higher at 745. December 14 and three quarters higher at 763. Next July, 10 and three quarters higher at 773 and a half. And December Minneapolis up 4.25 at 752 and a quarter. In the corn market, September's down a half a penny at 513.5. December's unchanged at 536.5. Next December is down 6.25 at 527.5. September soybeans, 6.25 higher at 1260.5. That is the high of the day. November, 5.25 higher, 1271.25. That's 0.75 off the high of the day. Next November, 3.75 higher, 1228.75. December soybean meal, $3.40 higher, $3.42.70. December bean oil, 68 points higher, $68.42. And the cotton market, as I told you, it's strong to the upside today. December cotton, $2.53 higher at $91.67, very close to the high of the day. And March up, $2.64 at $93.71, also very close to the high of the day. Well, we have a much different looking cattle complex today. We started higher, and we've continued to hold triple-digit gains, both at live cattle and feeder cattle. And despite the fact that we've got some strong triple-digit gains, we have backed off the highs of the session, in some instances $2 to $3, but we are still holding positive. Now, we did see 40,500 head of cattle reported sold at mid-morning by the USDA in the five area feed yards. Of course, the five area feed yards only reports now Nebraska feed yards and the Iowa-Minnesota feed yards, as we have confidentiality on Texas feed yards and Kansas feed yards now. Now, Nebraska's moved 24,000 head between the price this week of 217 to as high as yesterday of 220, and you have 218 to 220 in Iowa-Minnesota on 17,000 head. We have heard 220 has been paid in Kansas feed yards. We've also heard that there is 222 asking price out there, but we have not heard of any trade taking place. Now, we've seen today our live cattle and feeder cattle have seen three session highs in almost every contract out there. And keep in mind, Wednesday, We saw all these contracts making new lows for 2026. We saw September and October feeder cattle yesterday trade into but did not fill the open gaps that were left to the upside back on the second day of December last year. Now, speaking of feeder cattle, the feeder cattle index now has had, I believe, 10 straight sessions of downside. We're also looking at the fact that now, as of right now, we have all of our feeder cattle contracts from the August contract that just expired 30 minutes ago out to next August. They're all trading above $300 once again. Now, the box beef, $1.05 lower on choice, $2.69 lower on selects, on a total movement of 63 loads. We also saw USDA report this morning, yesterday, 600 head of Mexican cattle came across the border. Between the weight of 500 and 800 pounds, that makes our weekly total now 1,900. Now, we're also looking at our weekly carcass weights coming in. Steers, 966 pounds, down 1 pound from the previous week, 23 pounds heavier than a year ago. Heifers, 874 pounds, up a pound from the previous week, up 17 pounds from a year ago. Our hog market today has traded two-sided, and we're still holding there at the moment. Right now, our August live cattle, which go off the board next Monday at 12 noon, are $1.52 higher at $2.20 even. October, $1.80 higher at $2.12.57. In December, $1.90 higher at $2.14.47. February, $2.12 higher at $2.16.20. August feeder cattle went off the board today at 12 noon, $1 higher at $3.33.75. September is up now $2.62 at $3.21.62. October, $2.92 higher at $3.17.17. November up $3.22 at $3.10.72. January up $3.05 at $3.03.12. October hogs 32 lower at $80.57. December 20 higher at $71.17. February 17 higher at $73.90. Equity markets and energy markets are all holding on the positive side, some more than others. Right now, the Dow's up 204 points at 53,668. The S&P's up 60 points at 7,750. The NASDAQ is up 353 points at 29,643. September dollar index is down 2 cents at 99.06. Our energy markets are a little bit mixed, but mostly higher. November crude, 37 cents higher at $81.22. November heating oil is unchanged at $4.75. November RBOB is now unchanged at $2.77 and a quarter. November natural gas is 8 cents higher at $3.11. December gold, $11.50 higher at $4,665. In December silver, $1.45 higher at $70.27. 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
5: 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Down.

0: This is Steve Knopfinger, and it's time for your Ag News on this Thursday, August 27th. The American Farm Bureau Federation is warning that President Trump's plan to import up to 300,000 metric tons of beef over 90 days could hurt ranchers who are rebuilding herds after years of drought. Farm Bureau economists say the timing is especially concerning because about 70% of spring-born calves are typically sold between September and November. A surge of lower-priced imported beef could pressure cattle prices just as ranchers decide whether to expand their herds. Farm Bureau says cow-calf production costs reached a record $1,762 per head in 2025, up nearly 30% from 2020. In a letter to Trump, Farm Bureau President Zippy Duval said, importing beef at a 25% discount could discourage ranchers from making long-term investments. Duval wrote, bringing down the price of cattle will not bring the price of beef down for American families. The USDA and the Department of Health and Human Services are launching new efforts to connect more American farmers with local schools while improving the nutritional quality of school meals. Agriculture Secretary Brooke Rollins and Health and Human Services Secretary Robert Kennedy Jr. announced the Harvest to Hallways initiative, which includes up to $70 million for school cafeteria infrastructure and equipment. The effort also expands opportunities for schools to purchase locally produced food and provides up to $25 million in additional farm-to-school grants for fiscal year 2026. Rowland said the initiative will help schools serve more American-grown food while creating new markets for farmers and ranchers. Rowland stated, when we strengthen the connection between the farm and the lunchroom, everybody wins. Our children eat better, our farmers gain new markets, and our communities grow stronger. Despite controversy over the president's trade policy, USDA's Undersecretary for Trade and Foreign Agricultural Affairs, Luke Lindberg, says the administration's overseas efforts are paying off for agriculture. Lindberg says the agricultural trade deficit has come down dramatically.
1: The agricultural trade deficit, a staggering $50 billion number, we have cut that trade deficit in half.
0: While the president's tariff policy remains controversial, most recently with Canada, Lindberg argues that it has produced results.
1: He's signed 10 new trade agreements into place and 9 framework agreements,
0: boosting many farm exports, including value-added goods like ethanol.
1: This year, we are breaking a record on U.S. ethanol exports around the world. Best year ever. And I'm very optimistic that we will continue to see tremendous growth on our biofuels footprint overseas.
0: Lindberg says extensive trade missions and record export sales this year in several markets are building export resiliency.
1: So the more that we can sell to more buyers, the more open markets are for our producers to reach, the more opportunity they're going to have in the future, and the less trade disruptions from potential buyers on the road.
0: And with Canada now in question, the USDA still expects continued strong sales in the EU, Japan, China, and Mexico, with livestock, dairy, grain, feeds, oilseeds, and horticulture topping the list. The Kansas Sustainable Ranchers Tour, hosted by Farm Journal's Trust in Food Initiative, will take place September 29th at Clover Cliff Ranch near Elmdale, Kansas. The event is designed to connect ranchers, landowners, and agricultural professionals while providing practical insights into sustainable ranch management. Participants will receive an update on the current state of the beef industry and learn about key trends shaping the sector. The program also includes a demonstration of the Natural Resources Conservation Service rainfall simulator, highlighting the effects of different land management practices on soil health, water infiltration, and runoff. Attendees will take part in discussions focused on grazing management, conservation programs, and sustainability across the beef supply chain. These sessions are intended to provide producers with practical strategies that can be applied to their operations. The event will also feature a visit to Mush Rush Ranches, where attendees will tour the operation and hear directly from the Mush Rush family. They will share how regenerative grazing practices help improve pasture productivity and support long-term sustainability. During the ranch tour, the family will discuss the technologies used to enhance efficiency and decision-making on the ranch. They will also explain their approach to managing woody encroachment in Flint Hills pastures and maintaining healthy grazing lands. In addition, attendees will learn about the role of cattle genetics and animal care in creating a sustainable and productive ranching operation. The tour is expected to offer real-world examples of balancing environmental stewardship with operational performance. Registration begins at 8 a.m. and the event concludes at 2:30 p.m. Attendance is free, but advance registration is required, and lunch will be provided for registered participants. For more information and a registration link, you can go online to kla.org. And that's been a look at your Ag News on this Thursday, August 27th.
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3: Farmland prices have hit record highs despite a slowdown in the rate of increase. Farm Bureau economist Danny Munch says the average value of U.S. farm real estate rose 3.4% to $4,500 per acre. Cropland values increased to just over $6,000 an acre, a 3.3% increase, and pasture land rose 4.2%.
4: That pace has slowed, though, since 2020. It's a 44% increase since then, but in the first year it was an 11.7% increase. That went down to 3.4% in 2026.
3: Munch says competition for land remains high.
4: Commercial and residential development, renewable energy projects, outside investments, recreation, rural residential demand are all competing for that same land access.
3: For more information, go to FB.org and listen again here for more from the Voice of Agriculture, Kansas Farm Bureau.
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7: Now time for the regional weather summary on KFRM. On Friday and Saturday, temperatures will range in the 90s to around 100 across the weekend. Then a cold front will trend temperatures down in Nebraska by Monday, as heat stays more resilient further south across Kansas and into Oklahoma. There will be opportunities for rain and storm activity during the later part of the weekend and into early next week, as the cold front becomes fairly stationary near the Kansas-Nebraska border. And that's been the regional weather summary on KFRM.
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11: It's Trish Swoboda with KFRM, and it's time to take a look at your Kansas news today in your afternoon Kansas Journal entry. The state of Kansas is set to receive more than $134 million as part of settlement with Meta, the parent company of Facebook and Instagram. Jay Schaefer reports.
12: The settlement is part of a $17 billion multi-state consumer protection lawsuit. The financial deal also addresses child safety issues, which were at the heart of the lawsuit. Under the agreement, Meta will have to implement sweeping safety measures designed to protect children. Those measures include daily time limits on using social media, mandatory pauses to reduce continuous scrolling, and parental controls. Kansas Attorney General Chris Kobach calls it one of the largest settlements in U.S. history. I'm Jay Schaefer.
11: Topeka Public Schools will stop creating student gender support plans and allow parents to review existing plans under an agreement with the U.S. Department of Education. Kansas State House reporter Zach Boblett has the story.
13: The plans outline how staff will support a student's gender identity, including their name and pronouns. The district will remove guidance that could keep parents from knowing if their child uses a different name or pronouns at school. The changes follow a Federal Education Department investigation that found Topeka Public Schools' policies violated parents' rights to access their children's school records. As part of the agreement, Topeka will train teachers and administrators on federal rules protecting that access. The Education Department says Olathe, Shawnee Mission, and Kansas City, Kansas districts have similar policies, including their name and pronouns. The district will remove guidance that could keep parents from knowing if their child uses a different name or pronouns at school. The changes follow a Federal Education Department investigation that found Topeka Public Schools' policies violated parents' rights to access their children's school records. As part of the agreement, Topeka will train teachers and administrators on federal rules protecting that access.

0: Ridge. The Rural Veterinary Workforce Task Force is a group working to keep them in the state to address the gap. Brad White is a professor at Kansas State University College of Veterinary Medicine. He says the group brings together producers, veterinarians, and educational institutions.
1: We get many different perspectives as we look at how do we evaluate these issues to make sure we have enough service to rural Kansas.
0: The group has helped expand the K-State Veterinary Training Program, which offers up to $25,000 to graduates who stay in Kansas. In its 20 years, 108 students have started the program, and 95% of graduates are still in Kansas. Kansas State University experts are reminding residents to take precautions against ticks. Cassandra Olds, an assistant professor of entomology at K-State, says ticks do not fly, jump, or normally fall from trees. Instead, they wait on vegetation and use sensors on their legs to detect nearby hosts before attaching. Milder winters, warmer temperatures, increased rainfall, and thicker vegetation can contribute to larger tick populations. Tick season has also received more attention as awareness of tick-borne illnesses increases. After spending time outdoors, people should check their clothing and bodies, especially the scalp, hairline, and areas where skin is warm and moist. Ticks should be removed promptly with steady pressure, pulling straight away from the skin. Pets should also be checked after outdoor activities, particularly around the ears, head, legs, and tail. Veterinary recommended flea and tick prevention can help protect dogs and cats. Visit K-State's website for more information. Hunters might choose to use hunting plots as a way to get more wildlife in an area they desire. K-State wildlife specialist Drew Ricketts explains what a hunting plot is and why he does not refer to them as food plots.
2: Here in Kansas and throughout much of the Great Plains, we've got really fertile soils and tend to have abundant natural food in most situations. And that natural food can also be supplemented by the row crops that we might have in a commercial agriculture situation. So that's why I usually refer to these as hunting plots rather than food plots, because really the purpose here is to concentrate animal activity rather than because the critter actually needs the food to be provided.
0: Ricketts recommends forage oats as a strong choice for deer hunting plots because deer prefer oats and they grow well in a wide range of Kansas soils. Other cereal grains, including wheat, rye, and triticale, can also work. Ricketts also discusses other plants hunters can add to their food plot mixtures.
2: It's good to supplement those cereal grains with a legume, and Austrian winter peas are a very hardy plant. They're another plant that's really tolerant of a lot of different conditions. Ideally, we would get those peas in the ground in September, even up to early October rather than August. And an easy way to accomplish that is to get our oats established either by broadcasting or drilling, and then we can broadcast those winter peas into the growing oats.
0: For more information, visit wildlife.ksu.edu. And that's your news out of Kansas in today's afternoon Kansas Journal entry. For more news from the KFRM listening area, visit kfrm.com. For your KFRM news, the voice of the plains, I'm Trish Swoboda.
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1: Now time for market update on KFRM. September corn down 2 1/4 at 5.11 3/4. December down 2 1/4 at 5.34 1/4. And March down 2 3/4 at 5.48. September Kansas City wheat up 12 1/4 at 8.04 1/4. December up 14 at 8.22 3/4. And March up 12 3/4 at 8.34 3/4. September Chicago wheat up 14 at 7.44 1/2. December up 13 3/4 at 7.62. And March up 12 at 7.77 1/4. September soybeans up 4 at 12.58 1/4. November up 4 at 12.70. And January up 4 1/4 at 12.84 3/4. September soybean meal up 3.20 at 3.31.90. October up 2.80 at 3.35.90. And December up 3.10 at 3.42.40. September soybean oil up 55 at 67.77. October up 59 at 68.02. And December up 63 at 68.37. In the livestock futures, August live cattle up 152 at 2.20. October up 142 at 212.20, and December up 147 at 214.05. August feeder cattle up 115 at 333.90, September up 260 at 321.47, and October up 262 at 316.87. October lean hogs down 37 at 80, December up 20 at 71.17, and February up 17 at 73.90. In the oil futures, West Texas crude up 63 cents at 82.86, gasoline up 1 cent at 3.33, and heating oil down 2 cents at 4.23. And that's been the market update on KFRM.
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6: Well, hi once again, everyone. John Evie with this Southwest Kansas update. Well, yesterday we gave you some averages from the National Weather Service's radar on precip in their coverage area, and we did pick up on the Kolkaros report. And again, these reports are from Tuesday morning, folks. And again, moisture right now is just so very, very vital, so we want to keep posted on that and the weather outlook. But 5 west of Lewis, 240. Burdett reporting 207. 8 southeast of Syracuse, 151. Maxville, 147. 10.5 north of Syracuse, 114. 10.5 southwest of Kendall Inch, 12. 6 southwest of Utica, 1 inch. Kinsley, 95 hundredths. Alexander, 85 hundredths. 1.5 southwest of Hanston and 13 southeast of Ness, 83 hundredths. 11.5 southwest of Ness, 78 hundredths. 4 southwest of Dodge, 71 hundredths. Precip, 4.5 northeast of Mineola, 61 hundredths. 1 northwest of Basine, 60 hundredths. 3 northwest of Ransom, 56 hundredths. 1 northeast of Kendall, 53 hundredths. 6.5 southwest of Brownell, 43 hundredths. Liberal and 4 southwest of Spearville, 40 one-hundredths Precip, 6.5 northwest of Ulysses, 40 hundredths Wasco, 36 hundredths 1.5 southwest of Coolidge, 35 hundredths 13.5 northwest of Kinsley, 33 hundredths Jetmore and Pratt, both with 32 hundredths Precip, 4 north of Garden, 26 hundredths 3 southwest of Waukini, and 2 north of Dodge, 1/4 inch. Now, folks, again, today's high a bit cooler, around 89. Now, tomorrow, 93. And, again, then we're looking at Saturday and Sunday, folks, and hot temps and windy conditions, looking at Sunday's high anywhere from 100 to 105, and hopefully it doesn't get there, but we could be setting some records. But Sunday night at the forecast, some more slight chances of rain Monday, 98. But Monday night again, and this is a ways off, but still slight chances, and always prayers for those chances to increase. Well, Offerly, another city celebrating 150 years and some great folks over there. And as always, they've got the Offerly Days coming up tomorrow night and Saturday, folks. And it's a big fundraiser for the Offerly Foundation. They've had some good sponsorships for this year. They want to remind folks that it helps the city park, the Kinsley Offerly grade school, of course the Offerly Volunteer Fire Department, the churches, and also other local initiatives. And again, they're hoping you'll come by. And again, if you'd like more information, you can go to that Offerly Day Facebook page. It has a lot of events, a lot of things for everyone. And folks, again, from Southwest Kansas, we know that I think all of our schools are operating now. And again, on those county intersections, we cannot stress it enough. Please, please slow down. Take your time. Look 2 or 3 times on those intersections. Stay buckled up and drive safely. That's our report from Southwest Kansas. Just stay safe, folks. John Avey with your update.
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9: This is The Making of America from the Jefferson Media Group. At her feet is written, "Give me your tired, your poor, your huddled masses yearning to breathe free." Standing proudly, the Statue of Liberty is one of the world's most recognized symbols of hope and freedom, but few realize what inspired her creation. Her designer was a French abolitionist who condemned slavery and wanted to honor America for abolishing it. His original design had her holding a broken chain in her left hand, but some of his bankers objected. So he replaced it with a tablet with the date July 4th, 1776. Then he added broken chains and a shackle at her feet. This has been The Making of America. I'm Michael Emerson, and you can visit us at jeffersonmediagroup.com.
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12: 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We had 98 yearling steers weighing 1110, bring 288. 166 yearling steers weighing 912, bring 31750. 51 yearling steers weighing 889 bring 330.50. 105 yearling steers weighing 756 bring 345. 81 yearling steers weighing 630 bring 419. And 9 steer calves weighing 503 bring 421. 41 guaranteed open heifers weighing 1,072 bring 272. 17 guaranteed open heifers weighing 953 bring 268. 45 guaranteed open heifers weighing 822 bring 260. 26 guaranteed open heifers weighing 755 bring 334. 43 yearlings heifers weighing 610 bring 348. And 51 guaranteed open heifers weighing 579 bring 340. Older pairs with little calves are up to $3,200. Fancy young bred cows are up to $4,800. Packer cows are up to $1.6650, and Packer bulls are up to $207. The market took another downturn this week on all classes of cattle except bred cows. The drought is not getting better either. If you have any questions as you make your market and drought management decisions, please call us. We will help. We have lots of big pens where we can spread the cattle out to better handle the heat, and are building 30 more pens right now. We work hard for the people who put the hard work in. Also, next week we are having Farapees Day. It'll be on Tuesday. The Farapees people will be here promoting their product and answering your questions. For your cattle marketing needs, call the Beaver County Stockyards at 580-625-3051. And serving the High Plains since 1931, the Beaver County Stockyards, where a handshake is still a contract.
13: This is Seth Hale with Woodward Livestock Auction, bringing you the market report for Tuesday, August 25th. On Tuesday, we sold 476 head compared to 437 head last week and 140 head a year ago. Compared to last week, they called slaughter cows 8 to 10 lower, slaughter bulls 10 to 12 lower. A lot of external factors kind of leading to a softer market, but you know, overall, I thought the market was really pretty good. Still a lot of demand for Packer cows. Getting in here on your higher yielding breaker cows, cows averaging 1505, brought from 157 to 164. Cows averaging 1495, brought from 166 to 170. On your boner type cows, cows averaging 1255, brought from 153 to 157. And cows averaging 1115, brought from 159 to 164. And then on your thinner, leaner type cows, cows averaging 1,200, brought from 149 to 153. I had a pretty good run of bulls yesterday. Had some bulls weighing 1840, bring from 191 to 205. And then your higher yielding bulls weighed 2,095 and brought from 212 to 218. Had a pretty good run of some bred cows yesterday as well. Had a pretty good run of some middle-aged to older bred cows in their second and third trimester. Had some 6 to 8 year old bred cows weighing 14.5 bring from 2450 to 2950. Had some 6 to 8 year old cows in their third trimester weighing 1300 bring 3200. And then had some older cows in their second and third trimester weighing about 1200 bring from 2000 to 2325. All in all, I thought the market really showed quite a bit of resilience despite all the external pressure on it over the last week or so. If there's anything we can ever do for you, we sure would love the opportunity to earn and keep your business. 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
14: Mitch Anthony here with today's Daily Dose. Author Tom Morris, in his book True Success, A New Philosophy of Excellence, lays out simple strategies for turning dreams into success. One of those keys is, seek out those who know more than you. Morris tells of his father, who left the family farm at 17 to work for an aircraft company. When asked what he wanted to do, he said, everything. He explained that his goal was to learn every job in the factory. He'd like to go to a department, learn its workings until the supervisor determined his work was as good as anyone else's. Then he would move to a different department and start over. The company agreed to Mr. Morris's unusual request, and by the time he was 20 years old, he had worked his way up to experimental design, where he made a great salary. How did he do it? First of all, he had a great desire to learn. Next, he asked hundreds of questions, and he studied the old-timers, the experts, and the sages. We all need good models to be successful. We need sages along the way to guide us and to teach us. As an old proverb states, when the student is ready, the teacher will appear. Mitch Anthony reminding you once again that life is whatever you make it. Mitch Anthony here to tell you about the R Extra Mile, a charity that uses your extra airline miles to help cancer patients get where they need to go. Serious illness takes a toll not only physically, but financially as well, with lost wages, chemotherapy, insurance deductibles, and travel costs. 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
7: News this hour at townhall.com. I'm Bob Agnew in Washington. Iran's economy is poised for more instability as the Trump administration tries to convince other countries into ending all financial dealings as part of pressuring the Islamic regime to once and for all give up its bid for a nuclear weapon. And the first sign of success is that the Islamic Republic has been cut off now by the United Arab Emirates. That was the first country to step in line with the administration's new economic effort against the regime. Analysts, meanwhile, are warning that an increasingly desperate Iran could lash out.
15: National security analysts are warning that Iran may be considering October surprise attacks as its economy collapses. Mark Dubowitz of the Foundation for Defensive Democracy says the regime could target its neighbors, Israel, or the United States.
7: That is Willie Nelson reporting. Meanwhile, Canada is reducing its dependence on U.S. suppliers for military equipment.
16: The Canadian government is investing billions of dollars to reduce reliance on suppliers of military gear from the U.S. Wuxley is a Canadian company that makes luxury parkas. Now it's branching into defense contracting, making helmet covers for the Canadian military.
7: And that is correspondent Lisa Dwyer reporting. A booming session so far in Wall Street right now. The Dow up 208 points. With a closer look at the markets, here's Damian Troisi.
17: I'm Damian Troisi, and this is Markets in a Minute. Stocks rose in morning trading on Wall Street Thursday. The S&P 500 rose 0.3%. The Dow rose 0.1%. The Nasdaq Composite rose 0.8%. Technology stocks led the gains. NVIDIA, Salesforce, and others reported bigger profits than Wall Street expected for their most recent quarters. NVIDIA surged, and it was the biggest force pulling up the broader market. Treasury yields held relatively steady in the bond market. They have been mostly climbing through the summer on worries about high inflation and the U.S. government's growing debt. Damian Troisi, New York.
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1: 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September corn down 2.5 at 511.5. December down 1.75 at 534.75, and March down 2.25 at 548.5. September, Kansas City wheat up 12 3/4 at 804 3/4. December down 14 3/4 at 824. And March up 14 at 836 1/4. September Chicago wheat up 15 1/4 at 745 3/4. December up 15 at 763 1/4. And March up 12 3/4 at 778. September soybeans up 4 at 1258 1/4. November up 4 1/4 at 1270 1/4. And January up 4 1/4 at 1285. September soybean meal up 260 at 331.30. October up 240 at 335.50. And December up 270 at 342.10. September soybean oil up 79 at 68.01. October up 83 at 68.28. And December up 82 at 68.56. In the livestock futures, August live cattle up 180 at 220.27, October up 215 at 212.92, and December up 225 at 214.82. August feeder cattle up 115 at 333.90, September up 357 at 322.57, and October up 405 at 318.30. October lean hogs down 32 at 80.60. December up 15 at 71.12. And February up 7 at 73.80. In the oil futures, West Texas crude up 123 at 83.46. Gasoline up 4 cents at 3.36. And heating oil up 1 cent at 4.27. And that's been the market update on KFRM.
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1: Now time for a look at the weather on this Thursday, August 27th. In Nebraska tonight, partly cloudy with lows in the mid-60s. On Friday, mainly sunny with highs in the upper 80s to around 90 across the state. In Oklahoma tonight, spotty shower and storm chances with lows in the mid-60s to around 70. And on Friday, sunny skies expected with highs in the mid-90s. In Kansas tonight, slight chance for a shower or storm mainly in the west, lows in the mid-60s to around 70. And on Friday, mostly sunny skies with highs in the upper 80s to around 90 across the state. And that's been a look at the weather on KFRM.
0: Few phrases in rural America carry more weight than eminent domain. Hello, everyone. I'm Cindy Young with Brownfield, and this is my two cents. On paper, it's simply a legal process used to acquire land for public projects. But for the people who live on, work, and build their lives on that land, it is anything but procedural. It is personal. To farm families, land is not just dirt. It's the canvas on which generations paint their story. A farm isn't simply an asset. It's where a family's legacy is created. While going through the abstracts and land deeds from my family's home farm, I found a deed showing my great-great-great-grandparents had given part of their land to the county for a road. They understood the importance of investing in the community. They gave willingly. It was their choice. Most farm families don't oppose progress. They understand the need for roads, utilities, and other infrastructure that benefits everyone, but they also deserve to be respected as partners in that progress. When a notice arrives that land will be taken for a highway, a pipeline, or transmission line, it doesn't just change a map. It changes a family's story. Even fair market value cannot compensate for generations of stewardship and the memories that are rooted in the soil. That's why eminent domain is never just about land. It's about trust, fairness, respect, and legacy. Progress matters. So do the families who have cared for that ground for generations. The challenge is finding a way to honor both. I'm Cindy Young with Brownfield. That's my two cents.
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2: A recent South Dakota Supreme Court case involved roughly 1,000 acres of family farmland, a family corporation, a living trust, and a disputed $3.2 million sale of the farmland to a third party. One of the family's children challenged the transaction, alleging that his brother had improperly influenced their father and disrupted the family's estate plan. He attempted to bring claims not only for himself, but also on behalf of the family corporation and his mother's estate. The problem was he didn't have the legal authority to represent those entities. The court held that he could not sue on behalf of the corporation because he was not an officer, director, or shareholder. The court also held that because he wasn't a party to the land sale contract, he couldn't seek to rescind it. The lesson for farm families is simple. Being a family member or even a beneficiary doesn't necessarily give you legal authority to act for the farm or the estate. That authority needs to be established before the family dispute reaches the courthouse. This has been the Agricultural Law and Tax Report. I'm Roger McCohen.

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1: Now time for a market update on KFRM. I'm here with Jacob Christie with the Andersons. Jacob, how's it going?
2: Good, Lexi. How are you doing?
1: Good.
2: So, just another extremely volatile session here today as traders, not just here, but globally, really trying to price in what an extended shutdown of Black Sea grain supplies could mean for the rest of the world. At the close here, we had CBOT's corn futures down 3 cents at 533. Novi beans up two to a new contract traded high close at 1268. And SRW wheat futures up another 13 cents to 760. With all of those prices well off their lows from this morning sell off, as again, volatility really just reigning supreme here. But wheat markets really taking center stage and definitely now in price discovery mode. And when the market struggles to define what fair value is, it can lead to a lot of big up and down price movement like we're exactly what we're seeing over the past 24 hours or so. If we're to put some perspective on just how important Russian wheat and Ukrainian corn are to global trade flows, about 22 to 25% of all global wheat exports come out of Russia's Azov Sea, and about 8 to 10% of global corn exports come out of Ukraine's deep sea ports on the Black Sea. Those numbers are, you know, what I typically call typical in a typical year, and this year is obviously far from that, given the severe drought that we've seen in Western Europe. And oh, by the way, China's desire to refill their commodity reserve. As far as where Russia's wheat gets exported to, it's countries in North Africa as well as the Middle East. And we're really starting to see those countries hit the panic button here, as now the last I read, I think 80 ships are now stuck within the Black Sea. Countries in North Africa and the Middle East regions of the world are much more susceptible to feeling big short-term swings in food prices as compared to, you know, what we see in the U.S., and no country can afford to see their people starve. An old KC wheat trader actually once told me, a government that has low food prices has many problems, but a government that has high food prices has only one. If we go back to 2010, when wheat prices nearly doubled in the last half of that year, in the eyes of many, that resulting surge in food costs really was the straw that broke the camel's back in starting the 2011 Arab Spring, which saw governments overthrown in countries like Tunisia, Egypt, and Libya. So those governments that rely on cheap, reliable Russian wheat undoubtedly now have 2011 in their mind, and not wanting history to repeat itself are understandably uneasy. So markets and governments really trying to define the threats here, and it's putting markets really in a blender. Obviously, the bigger nuclear threat from Russia is probably saber-rattling, but regardless, each day that the market goes without Russian wheat is another day that many governments around the world have to wonder how they're going to feed their people. So needless to say, Black Sea headlines going to remain a big key to price action here. If by some miracle Russia and Ukraine can get back to the negotiation table or some sort of grain export corridor can be agreed to, like we did see those two countries agree to in 2022, then wheat prices are going to see a pretty swift correction. But without something like that, we expect wheat to want to move higher still, as food security will become a major problem for those countries that I mentioned. Now, for corn, the impacts from Ukraine are a little less than Russian wheat, simply in terms of global market share that I mentioned. That's why you've seen wheat rush, limit up yesterday, and follow that up again with double-digit gains today. And though corn has followed wheat, it just has not had the same gusto. Now, the easy thing for analysts to do is simply take lost Ukrainian corn exports and plug them back into the U.S. But we have to remember that Argentina had a record crop this year on top of what were record carry-in stocks as well. And for now, many of those affected Ukrainian corn importers in Europe still see Argentina corn cheaper than equivalent U.S. So, in fact, the recent run-up has caused a slight loss in U.S. export competitiveness here. Now, Argentina produces much, much less corn than the U.S., so its stocks are limited. So this becomes a question of duration. As the longer Ukraine stays offline, then if the Argentina stocks dwindle, that's when we'll see the bigger impacts that the U.S. will eventually see on its export line as it fills in those gaps. Now, the other big caveat to this is China. When China imports corn, which it hasn't really been a big importer the past few years, you know, 2 to 4 million metric tons annually versus the 20 to 21 million metric tons they took in 21 and 22. But when China does import corn, it actually does take quite a bit of Ukrainian corn simply based on geography and the lower freight costs. It's been our belief, even before the Black Sea issues, that China would eventually take U.S. corn as part of a broader trade agreement with the U.S. So then now the natural questions become, does the lack of Ukrainian corn availability, one, further cement those Chinese future corn purchases, and two, in fact, increase them? Those questions might be answered as soon as next month when President Trump and Chinese Premier Xi Jinping are set to meet face-to-face in Washington on September 24th. So when you start putting it together and start looking at the domestic U.S. corn balance sheet, we're using an expected U.S. national yield of 175 to 178. And when you plug that in, you simply can't increase demand much further without creating a real problem. And it's that combination of what should be lower USDA production estimates moving forward and unchanged to even potentially now higher demand if the Black Sea stays closed is getting the bulls really excited in corn. The fund is now likely holding a 400,000 contract net long, which would be a near record if confirmed. Sorry, I had another call coming in there. Finally, for the soybean market, they have not been spared this week's volatility as prices initially raced down to touch the key 1250 mark this morning on that Novi 26 futures contract before erasing that entire 15-cent loss to then trade to new contract highs. Bean volatility has definitely been tied recently to soybean oil, which has swung wildly this week on unconfirmed rumors regarding the small refinery exemptions, or what the market calls the SREs. So the government back in February, the U.S. government, announced its 2026 and 2027 renewable volume obligations on those renewable fuels, which came in much larger than the markets had been expecting, which caused a big run in soybean crush margins. As if when you look on paper, it's almost impossible for the U.S. alone to meet those requirements. But when a refiner creates a barrel of renewable diesel or ethanol or a similar product, it creates what is called a RIN. And the way that the government enforces their RVO, that obligation, is through counting those RINs. But the government understands that smaller refineries might simply not be able to meet the annual requirements they set, even if the plant were to run at full capacity and at full efficiency. So That's why the SRE program was created, to forgive some of those RINs. And now it looks like the amount of RINs, or vis-a-vis the amount of renewable diesel the government is requiring those small refiners to make, a bigger portion of that will be forgiven. And then obviously that makes obtaining the RVO a little bit easier, as those RIN requirements would be less. So again, if you are to believe the rumors, it does put a little bit of a damper on bean oil, as refineries need to produce less diesel, renewable diesel. There's obviously no official timetable of when that SRE announcement might come out, which puts the entire soybean balance sheet at the whims of the political rumor mill, which, as we all know, is very unreliable. But overall, volatility remaining the name of the game here, as trade balances these unfolding events in the Black Sea, while still trying to peg just where U.S. production lies. As long as doubt remains on U.S. yield potential, which we believe will be the case until at least next month's USDA report, and as long as the Black Sea supplies remain disruptive, we expect a lot of what we've seen so far this week can continue in the short and medium term. That's what we've got our eyes on. Again, Jacob Christie here from the Andersons. If you want to get in contact with us, please make sure you go check out our contact page at AndersonsInc.com. But for now, thanks again, and we'll look forward to talking with everyone again real soon.
1: Well, thanks for the update, Jacob, and have a great day.
2: 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You too.
1: That's been Jacob Christie with the Andersons with your market update.
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7: It's time for the Kansas Corn Report, brought to you by the Kansas Corn Commission. Investing in the Kansas Corn Checkoff in the areas of development, research, promotion, and education to benefit the future of corn growers.
8: This is the Kansas Corn Report, and it's brought to you by the Kansas Corn Commission. Taylor Williamson, Director of Policy and Economics with Kansas Corn, joins us. And Taylor, the Senate is out of session right now, but when they come back in the month of September, they have a tough task ahead trying to get the markup of the Farm Bill out of the Senate Ag Committee.
9: Unfortunately, despite the positive news of actually having Farm Bill language, it turned out to really be an exercise in futility when they had that markup. So when the Senate Ag Committee released their text for the Farm Bill, we were pretty happy. There were several provisions that we really viewed as improvements for corn growers, things like USDA loan limit increases, increased trade promotion funding, the extension and reauthorization of CRP, and obviously there was provisions for year-round E15, which was great after the successes we found in the House. We knew, however, that the biggest sticking point was going to be partisan disagreements around SNAP. Back in that One Big Beautiful Bill, provisions were put in place to shift the burden of funding of SNAP onto states that couldn't get their error rate below 6%. This provision could potentially add very large financial burdens on states if they can't make corrections, both Republican and Democrat states. And so Democrats really put a hard line on negotiations at a two-year delay of that provision. Leading up to the hearing, negotiations brought Republicans to offer a one-year delay of that provision. Unfortunately, the two sides were never able to really come to terms, and the hearing played out with a failed vote in committee along party lines, in part due to the continued absence of Senator Mitch McConnell. And to my recollection, this is the first time that a farm bill has actually failed on a committee vote. So that really leaves us in a pretty tricky place. The chairman indicated that he'd like to come back in September for a new vote, but that puts the entire calendar in a really, really tight space. Congress still needs to deal with funding the government, and despite having both houses passing a continuing resolution, they have to reconcile their differences in conference. There's also the matter of the House passed Reconciliation 3.0, which does include $12 billion for agricultural aid, but the Senate needs to deal with that before leaving for the October recess and the campaign season as well. Also, they still need to actually extend the current farm bill before it expires, and all of that leaves really precious little time to pass a farm bill 2.0 before the midterms.
10: And a lot of it is based on, can they get something done? Is there going to have to be more compromise in one form or fashion to get this over the finish line?
9: I think compromise is really the name of the game at this point. Overall, we as agriculture groups have largely enjoyed bipartisan support throughout most of our history. We continue to work across both sides of the aisle. National Corn Growers was working up until the last minute, trying to get the information back and forth across the aisle to help both sides understand what the other side needed. And we really encourage both parties to come to some form of an agreement. We talk about how hot and dry it is out here. We saw temperatures above 100 degrees throughout the West. It's really important that we get some of this certainty across the finish line. And so we would just encourage both parties coming to an agreement to pass a farm bill before this year is up.
10: The bad news for year-round E15, again, it's still stuck as far as trying to get there to the full vote on the floor. But the good news is it's still a part of what the Senate Ag Committee wants to do on the farm bill markup.
9: Yeah, absolutely. We are incredibly pleased to see that the chairman put year-round E15 as part of the base text, rather than having to go through some form of an amendment process. Now, there is still a long ways to go. The current version in the Farm Bill is not the same as the one passed in the House, so there will be need to be some reconciliation between those two things. But we have seen unprecedented movement so far this year on year-round E15. We're about as close as we've ever been. There's a rocky road ahead of us, but we've come this far. We're going to continue to push. And getting something across the finish line is our number one priority before the end of the year.
10: Two parts to this question. One is of the fact when they reconvene in September, that window is probably a month or less, probably 20 days or less on the number of legislative days before the October recess. But then if nothing's done then you've got the lame duck session portion of this too.
9: There's very little time in September to get things passed. And I mentioned those three things that absolutely needed to be passed is the continuing resolution. Republicans want to pass another reconciliation, and then they have to do something with the farm bill before it expires. Likely that will get attached to a continuing resolution. Then they go on recess for October and then November for the elections. You know, people are campaigning, they're raising money, they're getting their last messages out before the voters go to the campaign, go to the voter polls and let their voice be known. And so it'll be a couple weeks after the election before people take their seats again, and then it's a big sprint towards the end of the year. A lot of times they don't like to be in D.C. around Christmas. They want to get out before Christmas, but we've seen it go to the new year. So there will be a lot to work through, and it's always really, really tricky when you're relying on a lame duck session because we just don't know what majorities are going to look like. Things could look very, very different if Democrats take control of both both the House and the Senate from what we're looking at right now. So politics plays a real role in that. And so there is always lame duck, but we always hate to rely on something like that.
8: The comments of Taylor Williamson, Director of Policy and Economics with Kansas Corn, on the Kansas Corn Report. 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If you'd like more information, go to their website at kscorn.com.
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14: Here's a map of Canada. 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That's where I grew up. 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I don't even know. And here's the kicker, too. It's called the HMCS Unicorn. So we believe in fairies and pixie dust and flying ships. And here comes Captain Hook. Everybody, pixie dust.
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18: How artificial intelligence can improve crop performance. Hello, I'm Kellen Havikin with the latest agribusiness news on Brownfield. The number one corn and soybean seed in the U.S. is Pioneer, the brand that consistently delivers the performance farmers trust. Pump up your yields, plant Pioneer. Brownfield's Megan Grebner has more on AI in agriculture from Becknology Days in Atlanta, Indiana.
19: The director of research agronomy for Beck says the future of farming will be more prescriptive. Jim Schwartz says corn hybrids actually build yield in different ways.
20: How we manage those hybrids has a great impact on the success we experience on our farm.
19: He tells Brownfield technology like Beck's new AI tool Seed IQ can encourage farmers to think outside the box.
20: In hybrid management today, we're kind of feeling through the dark. Now, instead of not understanding why something happened, if I can explain to you, it's okay to apply that fungicide early in the year, but now let me match that hybrid. Now I've de-risked that decision.
19: Schwartz says Seed IQ allows growers to hyper-focus on root architecture, kernel capture, and silk timing to improve productivity and profitability. From Atlanta, Indiana, I'm Megan Grebner for Brownfield.
18: Construction is underway on what's expected to be the world's largest low-carbon ammonia plant in Louisiana. CF Industries CEO Chris Bone said the new $3.7 billion Blue Point project could provide reliable domestic nitrogen fertilizer supplies for American farmers, exportable products, and it's just the beginning.
21: Blue Point is built with the shared infrastructure to support multiple future world-scale nitrogen plants.
18: At a groundbreaking ceremony, Ag Secretary Brooke Rollins said a top priority for the Trump administration is making fertilizer more affordable and available.
22: Both today, with some short-term steps we're taking, but most importantly for the long term.
18: Last week was a big week for new crop U.S. soybean export demand. The USDA says sales topped 90 million bushels, nearly all of that to China on unknown destinations. Global demand for new crop beans has surged over the past several weeks thanks to more competitive pricing in China, trying to meet its pledged U.S. totals. The U.S. Undersecretary for Trade and Foreign Agricultural Affairs says soybean sales to China is an important part of the U.S. export outlook. Luke Lindbergh says the country met its 12 million metric ton commitment made last fall.
0: Right now, they've procured about 6 million metric tons for the next marketing year that we're about to enter of soybeans out of that 25 that they need to hit. So that's good progress. They have about a year to get there. So good to see that happening.
18: In addition to soybeans, China also agreed to buy $17 billion in other ag products. However, Lindbergh tells Brownfield,
0: we'd like to see them move a little more quickly.
18: I'm Kellen Havikin for Brownfield.
2: The Public News Service Daily Newscast, August 27, 2026. I'm Mike Clifford. First to Boston, where U.S. District Judge Indira Talwani agreed to lift an order prohibiting the U.S. Postal Service from carrying out Trump's order for the November elections. She wrote she was compelled to do so after the Supreme Court conservative majority ruled that a similar injunction she granted in a separate case was premature. AP notes at the same time a new lawsuit filed by about two dozen democratically controlled states. It's against the U.S. Postal Service. It came after the Supreme Court ruled against them in a separate case, but did not say Trump's order was legal. Meantime, as the ICE surge continues in Maine, new data from the Department of Homeland Security show more people have been detained this year than in the last 2 years combined.
22: The vast majority, 98% of the more than 480 people arrested, have no criminal conviction.
2: New lawsuit filed by about two dozen democratically controlled states. It's against the U.S. Postal Service. It came after the Supreme Court ruled against them in a separate case, but did not say Trump's order was legal. Meantime, as the ICE surge continues in Maine, new data from the Department of Homeland Security show more people have been detained this year than in the last 2 years combined.
22: The vast majority, 90%.

0: Magnat approach.
1: What the data doesn't capture is the tears that are shed by children when they don't know where their father is. The wife who now has three jobs in order to meet the responsibilities that their husband was meeting.
0: Torres says ICE enforcement has now spread to at least 50 cities and towns. DHS says it's targeting people who pose a public safety risk, but at least 60 people were detained during routine immigration check-ins at the ICE field office in Scarborough. I'm Catherine Carley.
2: The DHS argues Maine falls within its zone of enforcement because the entire state is within 100 miles of the Canadian border. Torres says the data show that in one of the nation's whitest states, people of color between the age of 25 and 54 with no criminal backgrounds are being targeted. And young people who study science, technology, engineering, and math improve their problem-solving skills. And a majority of New Mexico parents say their child's after-school program now offers these learning opportunities.
3: STEM education is available to nearly 44,000 students in after-school programs across the state. Still, more than 3 in 4 children and youth whose parents want such programs aren't enrolled. Maya Sagbatten with the New Mexico Out-of-School Time Network wants parents to know that access has notably improved in the past decade.
4: We are extremely excited about the fact that in this study, 94% of parents in New Mexico reported that their child has access to STEM compared to 36% in 2014.
3: The study is based on a survey of about 30,000 parents who have school-aged children, including 283 households in New Mexico. I'm Roz Brown.
2: The After School Alliance says STEM learning opportunities away from the classroom allow students to explore more interest and apply skills to real-world problems through hands-on, team-based engagement. This is Public News Service. There's been a big increase in the number of people contracting foodborne illnesses in 2026, and many in Colorado are wondering whether it's safe to eat foods purchased at grocery stores or restaurants.
5: So far, 431 Coloradans have gotten sick after eating salmonella-tainted jalapeno peppers, according to the Centers for Disease Control and Prevention. Teresa Murray is the Consumer Watchdog Director for the U.S. Public Interest Research Group Education Fund. She says Colorado trails only Minnesota in the total number of people getting sick from contaminated foods.
6: Colorado has been hit hard by the jalapeno peppers, either from restaurants or in salsas or in guacamole. But even as recently as last weekend, more products were getting added.
5: Colorado is also one of 47 states, along with Washington, D.C. and Puerto Rico, to be impacted by 7 cyclospora outbreaks since May. I'm Eric Galatas.
2: And nurses and their allies are rallying for a fair contract today following what the union calls devastating cuts to mental health and emergency services at Hillsborough Medical Center.
7: The closures coming in September will leave the state with only 2 remaining inpatient programs that provide care to older adults experiencing mental health crises. Cody Alexander is an ER nurse and a member of Oregon Nurses Association, which is in the middle of bargaining their latest contract. He says the units that are closing are vital to the hospital's functioning.
8: We have one of the highest growing populations in the state of Oregon. However, our management seems to be reducing the amount of resources. We have a lot of staff who are very uncomfortable because they feel we're doing our community a disservice.
7: In a statement, hospital leaders said staffing shortages and low patient volume forced them to close the units. I'm Isabel Charlet.
2: Finally, as North Dakota lawmakers prepare to take up the issue of transparency surrounding data centers, a recent poll shows public opposition to the facilities is growing nationwide.
9: A new HeatMap News survey shows 75% of Americans somewhat or strongly oppose having a data center built in their community. Retiree and Morton Grove resident Holly Birch is one of them. While some landowners are willing to sell their property for these projects, she says data center developers often target retired or absentee landowners in areas where they think nobody will be paying attention.
10: There's a lot that seems to be done with non-disclosure agreements. All of a sudden, someone's neighbor is getting this massive multi-million dollar check, and you've got earth movers coming in and tearing up the property across the road. I know some families this is happening to right now.
9: Morton County is among several across the state with moratoriums on new data center applications and ordinances for future projects. I'm Judith Ruiz Branch reporting.
2: This is Mike Clifford for Public News Service, member and listener supported. 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
11: 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I'm Brian Hale, an original production of Howard.

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1: We're talking to Austin Waukenan, Brady Montana. You work at the, what elevator is it, at Collins?
2: Yep, the Collins Grain Elevator.
1: What company does that?
2: Mountain View Co-op.
0: Let's continue that conversation about the storage of the crop at the elevator.
1: How do you hold the tarps down for the wind that we have in the west here?
2: So the tarps they have, oh gosh, I've never counted them. It's a bazillion tarps, but so we strap them down and we go around and we cut the tarp and we fold it up and we board it down to 2x8s that are anchored to the ground. We try to get 3 or 4 good rolls per section, and it's a 2x4. It's just a 2x4. We lay 2x4s around. We go around, we cut the tarp, and then we anchor it down, and they've got, oh gosh, 8-inch lag bolts.
1: So that holds them down when the wind comes over. It doesn't cause a vacuum and lift the tarp up. It's able to be held down.
2: For the most part.
1: Well, that's great. Well, we thank you for this information. You have a good one.
2: Yeah, you too.
1: Thanks. Bye-bye.
2: All right, bye-bye.
0: That was Austin Waukenan with our co-host, David Woodruff. We'll be back again with more Harvest Updates tomorrow. That's it for today's Harvest USA Report. You can catch these interviews on harvestusareport.com. Thanks again for listening, and may God bless. I'm Brian Hale.
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4: Now time for a market recap for this Thursday, August 27th. September corn down 3 3/4 at 5.10 1/4. December down 3 at 5.33 1/2. And March down 3 1/2 at 5.74 1/4. And March down 3 1/2 at 5.47 1/4. September Kansas City wheat up 11 1/2 at 8.03 1/2. December up 13 1/4 at 8.22. And March up 12 3/4 at 8.34 3/4. September Chicago wheat up 12 1/4 at 7.42 3/4. December up 12 1/2 at 7.60 3/4. And March up 10 3/4 at 7.76. September soybeans up 2 1/4 at 12.56 1/2. November up 2 at 12.68. And January up 2 1/4 at 12.83. September soybean meal up 150 at 330.20, October up 130 at 334.40, and December up 160 at 340.90. September soybean oil up 78 at 68 even, October up 80 at 68.23, and December up 77 at 68.51. And the livestock futures, August live cattle up 182 at 220.30. October up 215 at 212.92, and December up 222 at 214.80. August feeder cattle up 100 at 333.75. September up 345 at 322.45. And October up 382 at 318.07. October lean hogs down 27 at 80.62. December up 22 at 71.20, and February up 12 at 73.85. In the oil futures, West Texas crude up 147 at 83.70, gasoline up 6 cents at 3.38, and heating oil up 1 cent at 4.27. And that's been the market recap for this Thursday, August 27th. I'm Lexi Bates.
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7: Some further details about USDA's recently announced strengthening processing for U.S. ranchers SPUR program.
8: Processors that fall under the classification of small or medium-sized processors. And with the price of beef and the price of fed cattle today, what it costs for those small and medium-sized processors to procure cattle to run through the plant. This program is assisting processors, but in a way supporting beef producers in ensuring that we're offering support for the processing industry so that that infrastructure stays in place through these high prices.
7: Undersecretary for Farm Production and Conservation Richard Fordyce says up to $500 million in SPUR funding is available as temporary support for eligible beef processing facilities. Eligibility requirements start with
8: any small to medium-sized processor that was processing cattle in 2025.
7: Another eligibility component is reflected in the unique administrative aspect of SPUR, a joint effort between two USDA agencies, FPAC's Farm Service Agency and the Food Safety and Inspection Service.
8: They have to be federally inspected, or they have to be a participant in some cooperative agreements like the Talmadge-Aiken Cooperative or the Cooperative Interstate Shipment Program.
7: Undersecretary Fordyce says 2025 processing numbers will be the method for determining payments.
8: Part of the money comes up front basically for processing cattle in 25. The other half comes when you have hit that 60% processing number now here in 2026.
7: FSIS provides processing numbers to FSA.
8: We have emailed or sent out to the facilities, and the application was partially pre-filled. So we had the number of cattle that had been processed. We have the name of the entity. We have the entity's unique ID number. And then there's a few more blanks that need to be filled out by the applicant. But what I would say, the hard work is already done, and it's already in that partially pre-filled application.
7: And once applications are received and processed for payment,
8: those processors ought to have those dollars in hand in around 2 weeks. So pretty quick turnaround.
7: I'm Rod Bain reporting for the U.S. Department of Agriculture in Washington, D.C.
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16: On this Thursday, I'm thinking about the situation in Iran, as I often do, because it is
15: hurting our country. Apparently, the Iranian president, a secular guy, not a mullah, who represents the civilian government, and a parliamentary leader, also a secular guy, want to end the conflict with the United States because it's destroying Iran's economy. Is that true? Impossible to verify. What I do know is that these two men say anything publicly about ending the war, their lives will be in danger. Here are the facts. Inflation in Iran, 90%. Their money is worth nothing. 1 million jobs have been lost there. The Persians are beginning to starve. And that's the U.S. strategy. Make it impossible for the Iranian society to even function. That's why President Trump is waiting. Meantime, the fanatics in Tehran are offering a $10 million bounty to kill Barron Trump. Is that a good strategy? I don't believe so. Now, I don't understand how anybody in the world can have any sympathy for the zealots in Tehran. But some do. I'm Bill O'Reilly. I approve the message by writing it. You can reach me, Bill at BillO'Reilly.com, Bill at BillO'Reilly.com, name in town if you wish to opine. Now let's go to the mail. Larry Walker's here of Vista, Arizona. Hey, Bill, keep up the good fight. One thing our conflict with Iran does, it proves to the world how unstable and evil that country's leadership really is. If you don't know that by now, I mean, come on. Going on what? 30, 40 years? Orlando, New Brunfels, Texas, in the Hill Country. Completely disagree with you, Bill, on President Trump not being able to do anything. Of course he will. By executive order, he can still get quite a bit done. If they lose the midterms, the executive orders will not be permanent, but he can get stuff done. It'll be diminished because every executive order he signs will be challenged immediately in the courts. And then he's going to have to spend a lot of time fending off impeachments and all this other nonsense. Not what you want. Not what you want. KJ Rush, Williamsburg, Virginia. It seems to me words and actions of the DSA, the socialists, clearly fall under the definitions of sedition, subversion, and major treason. No. You have a right to be a socialist or campaign as a socialist, and that's a First Amendment right. So that's just the way it is. Henry, I wouldn't be so confident that most folks understand what's at stake in the Democratic-Republican brawl. I'm not confident in anything. My job is to inform. Okay? If the folks don't understand what's happening, it's on them. Not my fault. I can't be any more clear than I am. I can't do any more than I'm doing. If they don't get it, they don't get it. And maybe 50% don't get it, don't want to get it. 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Now the O'Reilly Update brings you something you might not know. 18 years ago today, a Democratic senator from Illinois accepted his party's nomination for President of the United States. The convention ended one of the most contentious primaries in American history. Here is the story behind the rise of Barack Obama. Born in Hawaii, young Barry was raised by his mother and maternal grandparents. He began his political career as a community organizer in Chicago after graduating from Columbia and then Harvard Law. Obama was elected to the Illinois State Senate in 1996. He rocketed to national fame in 2004 after delivering the Keystone Address at the Democratic Party's convention. Later that year, he was elected to the United States Senate with 70% of the vote. His tenure in Congress was not very long. In 2007, Barack Obama announced his presidential campaign, running against frontrunner Hillary Clinton. Obama used his oratory skills, opposition to the Iraq War, while presenting himself as a moderate. At the time, he opposed gay marriage, supported border security. By the summer of 2008, Mr. Obama had successfully vanquished Hillary Clinton, much to her dismay. On August 28th, the senator addressed the American people from Denver, Colorado. There, he vowed to defeat John McCain and, quote, defend the American promise.
16: America, we cannot turn back. We cannot walk alone. At this moment, in this election, we must pledge once more to march into the future. Let us keep that promise, that American promise. And in the words of Scripture, hold firmly, without wavering, to the hope that we confess.
15: In November, Senator McCain was defeated in a landslide by Barack Obama, 365 to 173. Back in a moment. 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
4: Now time for the regional weather summary on KFRM. On Friday and Saturday, temperatures will range in the 90s to around 100 across the weekend. Then a cold front will trend temperatures down in Nebraska by Monday, as heat stays more resilient further south across Kansas and into Oklahoma. There will be opportunities for rain and storm activity during the later part of the weekend and into early next week as the cold front becomes fairly stationary near the Kansas-Nebraska border. And that's been the Regional Weather Summary on KFRM.
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21: In part one of our discussion of why fall is the best time of the year for weed control in our pastures, Extension educators Ryan Benjamin and Ben Beckman talked about some of the weed species and techniques to control them. On today's program, Ben starts the discussion by focusing on an integrated approach to weed control.
22: And I think it goes for a lot of different species, you know, not just, like I said, those noxious weeds like thistle or leafy spurge. You know, the tricky thing when you are doing something like that is making sure that you map it out good. So, you know, either putting out some flags or having it GPS'd or something like that, because if you're mowing it and you're knocking it back, sometimes there's a few plants on the edge of that patch that might escape your notice if you've been stressing it and they're hidden down in the canopy a little bit. And we want to make sure that we're getting good application across it. So, you know, doing something like that, we just want to make sure that we're getting the entire patch sprayed. But it's the same principle for some of our other thistles that are biennials. You know, they are essentially growing in the fall, producing that rosette late summer through the fall, and then they shoot that seed stock up the next year. Our winter annuals are doing the exact same thing, where they're germinating here in the fall, things like, you know, cheatgrass, a lot of our mustards. And so if we're hitting them as they're translocating their nutrients, you kind of see a theme here, we can get really good kill. And if we're stressing them beforehand, that's even better. Even for some of our brush species, you know, things like buckbrush, you know, sumac, things like that. If you go in and you brush hog it ahead of time, and then you do a spray or something like that where you've got some new growth, you've set it back and stressed it already, you know, it's a great time to do it. There's a caveat to that, though. The stress side of it is we want it to be in conditions that it can regrow. So this year we've had lots of moisture, and so that works really well. If we would have, you know, had a really dry summer and we mowed off, you know, that Canada thistle patch or something like that, and it stayed dry and those plants aren't really regrowing much, and they're drought stressed already, we might still have some action and get some herbicide control, but it's going to be a lot less reduced because, you know, as that plant's drought stressed, it's not growing as actively as it normally is. It's not absorbing moisture in the same way, and the stomata aren't open. A lot of different things happen when plants get drought stressed. And so having natural stress in the environment isn't always a great time to do a fall application necessarily.
23: Ben, you were talking about making sure that you map it well and get a good application that way. I think another thing that's really important to point out for a lot of weeds, but especially something like common mullein or some of these weeds that have a little more hairy leaves, is using a surfactant so that those herbicides can actually reach the plant, reach the leaf surface, and get absorbed. It's pretty easy to think you're getting an effective treatment and not actually get those herbicides down into the plant on some of these weeds.
22: Sometimes the weeds that we notice the most this time of the year are not the ones that we want to go after, though. A lot of our summer annual weeds, things like pigweed, you know, our foxtails, kochia, you know, ragweed, things like that, are at the end of their life cycle. They've already set seed. They're already, you know, dying off. And so spraying those really noticeable weeds at this point isn't going to do a whole lot for control. You really need either a perennial species or something that is going to be growing and, again, absorbing those nutrients into their system to get through the winter. Spraying our summer annuals that are really noticeable right now because they're producing all their seed, or they have produced their seed and they're at the end of their life cycle, isn't going to be effective. And so you might as well save some time and money and keep your herbicide for next spring or early summer for those species.
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0: 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Lighten Up is a moment to brighten your day and encourage your faith in Christ. I'm Dr. Wes Stafford on behalf of Compassion, inviting you to take the pressure off as author, speaker, and comedian Ken Davis gives new perspective to the term Lighten Up.
1: My mom used to have a piece of cooking equipment called a pressure cooker. Whatever meal was to be cooked was put into this pot along with water. Then they put a lid on the top and the pan would be heated on a stove. As the pressure increased in the pan, a valve on the top would start to whistle, and then the valve would begin to dance as the steam made a stuttering, hissing escape, releasing pressure from the pan. As long as the pan was under pressure, the meal inside, usually roast beef, could not be enjoyed. Same thing in life. I remember my parents saying things like, "That guy works in a pressure cooker." Unfortunately, we often miss out on the joy of life because we create our own pressure cooker. Noisy, rushed, deadline-driven lives that hiss and stutter through the day. I want to encourage you to find a way to release that pressure and enjoy the feast God has for you. Occasional pressure is a good thing. It's not stress that kills us. It's unrelenting distress. Jesus said, "Come to me when you're under pressure. I will release the steam and let you rest." That's my translation. The Lord had so much to do, but he didn't do it all in one day. What makes you think you have to? Relax, lighten up, and live.
0: This has been Lighten Up with Ken Davis. This program is made possible by Compassion International. Please visit us on the web at compassion.com. I'm Dr. Wes Stafford on behalf of Compassion, encouraging you to lighten up. Thanks for listening.
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4: Now time for a market recap for this Thursday, August 27th. September corn down 3 3/4 at 5.10 1/4. December down 3 at 5.33 1/2, and March down 3 1/2 at 5.74 1/4, and March down 3 1/2 at 5.47 1/4. September Kansas City wheat up 11 1/2 at 8.03 1/2, December up 13 1/4 at 8.22, and March up 12 3/4 at 8.34 3/4. September Chicago wheat up 12 1/4 at 7.42 3/4. December up 12 1/2 at 7.60 3/4, and March up 10 3/4 at 7.76. September soybeans up 2 1/4 at 12.56 1/2, November up 2 at 12.68, and January up 2 1/4 at 12.83. September soybean meal up 1.50 at 3.30.20, October up 1.30 at 3.34.40. In December, up 160 at 340.90. September soybean oil up 78 at 68 even. October up 80 at 68.23. And December up 77 at 68.51. In the livestock futures, August live cattle up 182 at 220.30. October up 215 at 212.92. And December up 222 at 214.80. August feeder cattle up 100 at 333.75. September up 345 at 322.45. And October up 382 at 318.07. October lean hogs down 27 at 80.62. December up 22 at 71.20. And February up 12 at 73.85. In the oil futures, West Texas crude up 147 at 83.70, gasoline up 6 cents at 3.38, and heating oil up 1 cent at 4.27. And that's been the market recap for this Thursday, August 27th. I'm Lexi Bates.
3: I'm Nicole Haslip with Brownfield's Dairy Update. This program is brought to you by John Deere. We're proud to support the American farmers and ranchers who harvest our future. You're in and you're out. The CEO of the National Milk Producers Federation says finding a solution to the industry's labor challenges remains a top priority. Greg Dowd says a bill from Congressman G.T. Thompson, chairman of the House Ag Committee, would provide the industry a long overdue solution.
5: It is so much better than anything that we've ever had before that we're going to be fully, we are fully supportive of this. We're all in politically. We need to get this bill passed.
3: He says the measure isn't perfect and doesn't guarantee year-round labor, but
5: this is a program where now we can make this a 350-day-a-year program and figure out a way that dairy farmers can have access to the H-2A program to hire people to work.
3: Dowd tells Brownfield there are concerns from some lawmakers and constituents that the bill would grant amnesty for undocumented immigrants.
5: In no way, shape, or form is this anything even remotely resembling or in any way amnesty. So it's a one-year program. You got to re-up 1 year, re-up the next year, re-up the third year, and after the third year, you've got to be gone for 6 weeks. There is no pathway to anything other than having a visa program.
3: Cash dairy prices were mixed on the Chicago Mercantile Exchange on Wednesday with a strong sell-off for butter. Dry whey was up 0.75 cents at 72 cents. Blocks down 1.75 cents at $1.51. Barrels unchanged at 157.5. Butter down 1.5 cents at $1.46.5. 32 sales made on Wednesday. And unfat dry milk was up 2.25 cents at $1.83.25. I'm Nicole Haslip with Brownfield.
6: Hi, this is Kyle Bauer with Plain Talk with the girl that says she thinks our weather forecast might be a little off, Jamie Bloom.
4: No, I can't say that I've really noticed that myself.
6: Oh, okay.
4: It says here, most weather apps Americans use are built in part on the enormous foundation of observations, forecasts, and computer models produced by NOAA and the National Weather Service, which is the forecast that we use here. We
6: right.
4: use a 7-day forecast that comes from the National Weather Service. It says federal workforce reductions beginning last year left the Weather Service and NOAA with fewer employees. They have 880 fewer employees than they had before.
6: For how much they have now? 880 is a lot.
4: Yeah, that's fewer employees.
6: I know.
4: And forced some offices to skip or delay routine weather balloon launches.
6: I'd heard that.
4: That collect temperature, pressure, humidity, wind data used in forecasting models. It says, for example, on April 13th of this year, East Central Kansas was hit by baseball-sized hail and two tornadoes after early forecasts showed almost no tornado threat, while important upstream balloon observations were missing that morning.
6: Hmm.
4: So if you remember that day.
6: Yeah.
4: Yeah.
6: Hmm.
4: According to federal employee attorney Sean Southworth, NOAA's people and observing systems form critical infrastructure used not just by weather apps, but also by farmers, pilots, utilities, shipping companies, emergency managers, and other industries whose decisions depend on reliable weather information. So this is a big deal. It's important.
6: You know, we use three different meteorologists on KFRM
4: mm-hmm.
6: in addition to
4: right.
6: A weather service that actually is the same one that we use on KCLY, and they're not the same.
4: Yeah.
6: They don't read the same stuff, I guess, or they don't interpret it the same. And the reason we have so many is you get to decide on who you think is the most accurate.
4: Right.
6: And especially when you get out more than, I'll say 24 hours, that it's a little bit of luck, but there is definitely a difference in how they read things,
4: mm-hmm.
6: that's for sure.
4: Mm-hmm.
6: And we pay for those.
4: Right,
6: and so
4: yes.
6: We think that it's important programming that people want to hear.
4: Oh, yeah, absolutely.
6: Those, so.
4: Yeah, absolutely. Well, I don't know that I feel like it's been that far off, but I don't know. That day was just such a crazy day. I mean, I assume that's the day we had all the spotters in the area. Was that the same day?
6: Well, just last week, we weren't supposed to get anything. And then here about 9:00 in the morning, here's this gigantic set of showers that came through from the northwest.
4: Uh-huh.
6: And we got an inch of rain.
7: Right.
6: And we weren't supposed to get anything. Mm-hmm. It's like, dude, I mean, somebody needs to be paying more attention here.
7: Well, and just...
6: And in fact, I look on my weather app on my phone. I looked an hour before that thinking they'll update it.
7: Mm-hmm.
6: No.
7: No.
6: No. What? No. What? That is not rain. It's mm-hmm. not rain. It's just wet stuff falling out of the hot sky.
7: And of course, we rely on them on KCOY for severe weather coverage, you know, to issue watches and warnings. And it seems like any more, rather than issue warnings or even put us in a watch, they just send out these significant weather alerts. Right. Strong storms are going to move through the area. Then all of a sudden, it's a warning.
6: Yeah.
7: They go straight to a warning. It seems
6: and
7: like
6: no
7: that's
6: watch.
7: Been a trend lately.
6: Yeah.
7: Yeah, there wasn't a watch.
6: Well, you know, for a few years, it was like they were always right because they'd put the whole darn state in a watch.
7: Yeah.
6: And it's like,
7: you can't be wrong.
6: Can't be wrong.
7: Everybody's
6: then
7: in a watch,
6: somebody's so. Going to get something.
7: Yeah, exactly.
6: So do you ever watch the tennis open, like U.S. Open?
7: You know, I don't. And I probably could get into that if I would just give it a chance. But I just haven't ever been into watching tennis.
6: Me either. And for those who don't know, the U.S. Open is going on right now.
7: In New York, is
6: in
7: that
6: New
7: right?
6: York, yes. Yeah. And I don't know where in New York it goes.
7: And it's
6: on
7: one there. Of the Williams. Is it Serena that's back into it now?
6: You know more about it
7: well,
6: than I do.
7: This is only because of the Today Show segment that I saw, just a very short segment about
6: okay.
7: it.
6: Okay. And she made quite a comeback. I mean, she'd been out and then decided to come back in. But the tennis balls at the U.S. Open, they use 70,000 tennis balls at the U.S. Open.
7: Uh-huh.
6: But one thing that's to remember is there's 800 matches.
7: Uh-huh.
6: And that includes singles and doubles and mixed doubles and wheelchair and junior competitions. So there's 800 different matches.
7: So now do they not use them more than once? Like once it's collected by the ball boy off the court, does it not go back?
6: No, I mean, think about that. I mean, it... Well, first of all, they can reject a ball and the
7: just like baseballs in baseball where they look at
6: it. Well, that's the umpire looks at that and that's usually for a blemish or a cut cuz that really gives the pitcher an opportunity to throw a wonky ball if they can do that. But the they need a lot of them and they don't use them just once, but then what do you do with 70,000 balls when you're done?
7: I know.
6: And Wilson is the provider of those, and that is the official ball and has been for 45 years, and that's the longest-running equipment partnership in professional sports.
7: Really?
6: Yeah.
7: Wow.
6: And it was that same people who make the footballs, the Wilson football, I suppose, because they make basketballs, too.
7: Yeah, I think so.
6: Yeah.
7: It's
6: got to
7: be the same ones.
6: So it's the longest running, 45 years. And so what do you do with all those balls? Because if you put them in a landfill, it takes over 400 years for them to deteriorate. They're a rubber ball.
7: Give them to dogs.
6: Yeah.
7: Dogs love tennis balls.
6: Yeah, but there's other people playing tennis in the world that have balls, too.
7: Uh-huh.
6: First of all, they have... you can buy them if you go to the tennis.
7: Oh, you can go buy their old.
6: You can buy a sleeve,
7: balls.
6: And they're actually signed off on the outside as being used on that day
7: the.
6: Mm-hmm. Yeah, I mean it's an open container,
7: right?
6: But you can buy that, and then
7: they're not opening all those containers out on the court, are they?
6: No, I suppose.
7: Hang on, Serena.
6: Don't.
7: I got to get another can open.
6: So, yeah, I don't know if they just dump them all in a big basket or what
7: they
6: do, or if they have like 10 containers at the beginning of a match and they dump those in, or if there's just gigantic chute that you just pull out of the bottom of one new one each time.
7: Uh-huh.
6: I don't know.
7: Yeah.
6: But the logistics on 70,000, it gets to be kind of daunting. The other thing is there are signed balls from staff. I mean, from the athletes.
7: Oh, okay, yeah.
6: And they use those balls for that.
7: Mm-hmm.
6: And then 30,000 of them are donated to junior tennis clubs.
7: Okay.
6: To use.
7: Nice,
6: So they find a place for all of them to go somewhere. It still begs the question, though. I mean, when they're not of use anymore, where do it go? And I guess that's when they go to the dogs.
7: They go to the dogs.
6: I
7: just making that up.
6: Well, dogs really do love them, but
7: somewhere. And I have to relate everything back to Seinfeld, but there is a hilarious Seinfeld episode where Kramer decides he wants to be a ball boy at the tennis match. Do you remember this one?
6: No.
7: And he goes and competes against all these younger guys to be the ball boy, and he gets the job. And then, of course, he knocks down the referee, or knocks down the athlete. Yeah, uh-huh. Knocks down the athlete the very first time he goes out after a tennis ball. So,
6: yep.
7: 70,000 tennis balls. That sounds like me when I play golf.
6: How many balls? I'm with you, sister.
7: I have to play golf this weekend with my boys in a tournament.
6: Oh, wow.
7: I haven't played golf. I haven't swung a golf club since last year when I played in this same tournament.
6: Did they invite you or did you invite them?
7: No, they invited us.
6: There you go.
7: Caleb and I and Zeb and Zane make up the team.
6: There you go. That's great.
7: And it's a lot of fun, and I really enjoy watching my boys play. Yeah. I wish I didn't have to play, really, or have to swing, but they have to use so many of the ladies' drives.
6: Of the drives, not just shots.
7: And it got to be pretty high pressure last year.
6: You're down to the last hole?
7: Because they have in their mind which hole would be the best hole to use mom's drive because, you know, it's like I can lay it up on the hill and then they can take it from there.
6: Right.
7: And so it's like, and I have so many mulligans too per round.
6: Okay.
7: It's like I didn't hit it good enough. Okay, mom, you're using a mulligan. And out they go again and I have to go back
6: pressure,
7: out.
6: More pressure, more pressure.
7: Oh, man, I'm worried about it already.
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12: Today on the front porch, we get a chance to visit with Bill Severns. And Bill is a gentleman who was mentioned to me by John Avey. Some across the state of Kansas will know John. And he had read your book and he said, I think this could be a real fun front porch. And after doing some background looking into Bill Severns, I would agree 100%. Bill, thanks so much for joining us on the front porch.
24: Well, thank you, Rocky. I'm when I heard of on the front porch, that just brought back everything in my life that ever was important to me. So glad to be here. Thanks.
12: Yeah, absolutely. We're glad to have you as well. Bill, give us a little idea. I know that as looking at your bio, first off, we get to talk some baseball today, so I'm excited already to just talk anything about baseball. But a former professional baseball player, Bill is. And give us a little background on growing up. I know you're born in Indiana, right?
24: Yes, sir. I was born in Indiana. My mom and dad met in the Navy, and then dad, we moved to Oklahoma. We moved to Tulsa when I was five. So Tulsa is pretty much, you know, where everything that I remember was from. But grew up in Oklahoma, wanted to be the next Mickey Mantle, like most every other kid standing out in center field, and dreamed of playing in the big leagues and never let go of it.
12: Now, your parents, you said, were in the Navy. What were their careers?
24: Well, my mom was a Navy nurse.
12: Okay.
24: And dad was in. Dad was more of a chemical engineer type guy. You know, I don't know what all he did in the Navy, but I know I remember his pictures with his hat on and his little white tie and big Navy guy. And mom was from actually Covington, Kentucky, then lived in Maine, and then somehow wound up living in Oklahoma. I don't know if she ever understood Okies or what the real love for that was, but she was the one that sat on the porch. She was the one that guided us, and, you know, dad worked a lot, but So she was along for the ride and was always my best friend, and so
12: that's perfect. Yeah. The love of baseball, was that something in your community, in your household? How did you get the bug for baseball?
24: Well, probably from watching the Yankees play the Detroit Tigers on a black and white television set. I always loved baseball. I loved throwing. I just loved it. That's an interesting. I don't know if I've ever had anybody ask me where'd that come from, because I don't know. It's just like it was all I ever wanted to do. My mom got me a paper route in seventh grade. So I threw 365 days a year, I threw a paper route at 4 o'clock every morning. I think she knew that if I was ever going to want any money, I was going to have to make it. So I had this paper route, and I'd throw about 120 papers, get on my bike, and fold them up, get my dog, 4 o'clock in the morning, throw things at houses. I broke 37 windows in 5 years. I had to learn how to take a little off my throw sometimes and stuff like that. But then I got to go collecting the money, and I had money, it was kind of like trying to throw a runner out at home plate. Third base, if I could hit a porch with a paper going 12 miles an hour down the middle of the street. So it was kind of interesting. In college, once I got to college, Coach Seymour at Oklahoma and Gene Stevenson, who was the assistant coach at OU, they would always try and get me to quit throwing across my body. And I said, but that's how I'd always thrown, because I was throwing off a bicycle. You know, so I didn't have to step where I was throwing to hit something, you know, but they finally gave up on that and left me alone and said, well, you're not going to ever learn how to do it right. So a lot of guys remember the paper route. They probably remember the porch, you know, the porches that we tried to hit. And, oh, my gosh, it was something else.
12: Former professional baseball player Bill Severance, for those just joining us, our guest today on the front porch, and you talked about the love of baseball. A majority of us growing up in loved baseball. I know that my dream was to replace George Brett at third base for the Kansas City Royals. A huge Royals fan. I grew up following, unfortunately for you, years later, I would have been following the Boston Red Sox. That was my second favorite team. So, you know, kindred spirits, Boston and Kansas City both hated the New York Yankees. So it was only right that they would go together. My question I was leading up to was, you know, that was the dream. We played baseball as often as we could when the weather cooperated for us. I grew up in Missouri. But a lot of us had those dreams all the way through high school, and then some reality sets in at some point in high school that, well, this ain't going to happen. We got to go a different route. For you, when did you kind of get the idea that you could use this to get to college and make a living with it?
24: Well, I never did think about that. It's interesting. Again, you're going down a couple roads there that I haven't really thought too much about, but I never thought it wouldn't be possible to play in the big leagues. I was blonde-haired, blue-eyed, left-handed, Yankees. That was it. I didn't have any plans to go to college. If I wouldn't have gone to, I don't know. I just wanted to play the game. I was actually, when I would get up every morning on my paper route, there was a Highway Patrol dispatcher up there in Tulsa, and he would always say that if you'll go get the donuts, I'll buy. So most mornings I would get up and Charlie and I would eat donuts, and by the time I was carrying this dream on into Tulsa Hale High School. I went out for the baseball team in 10th grade, and I was actually cut the first day out, which was a little devastating because, you know, how do you cut the next Mickey Mantle? the high school baseball coach, the Keepers of the Sandlot and the stuff that I talk about, the high school baseball coach wanted to see me the day after he cut me. And he said, look, you know, we knew we were going to cut you when we saw you. So I thought, uh-oh. But the way you played the game, I said, does anybody know this kid? And he said, you didn't know there were going to be 80, 100 guys out for baseball, but none of us knew you because you didn't play football. Mm. And I said, well, you know, I had a paper route, and I couldn't do it all. And he said, well, we don't want you to quit. But we do think that if you'll get in a little bit better shape next year and keep playing and don't quit, we think you can make the team. Because I told the coaches, this kid thinks every ball's his. I mean, he's chasing everything. Foul balls, balls out of the park. He goes, we'd never seen anybody that was just loving the game and playing it. But he said, actually, your hard work got you noticed. And I think that's kind of been a mantra of mine when I go out and I speak to kids groups or whatever. I say, you know, your hard work will get you noticed. And so the next morning on my paper route, I told Charlie, I said, guess what? You just got a raise. And he said, well, what do you mean? And I said, well, I said, the high school coach cut me yesterday, but he said that if I get in better shape, so I got to quit eating donuts. And I said, now, I don't have to stop all at once. I mean, you know, we can, you can't just go from 5 or 6 donuts a day to, I mean, so we worked our way down to nothing to where I wasn't eating them anymore. I got a little bit better shape and made the next team. So 11th grade, I made the high school team. So, I wasn't thinking about anything just except playing. And so my senior year, I was fortunate enough to make All-State and got offered a scholarship and played for Coach Ina Seymour at the University of Oklahoma. And then, like I said, Gene Stevenson came the next year. But for me, that was a way to keep playing the game. And then we played in 4 College World Series. We won 4 Big 8 titles. And then I got drafted by the Milwaukee Brewers my senior year. And I got to keep playing baseball. So I always just thought that's what I wanted to do.
12: Well, that to dream it and make it happen is phenomenal. I'm going to back up just a little bit and talk about that sophomore year getting cut. And even though the coach calls you in and says, if you get in a little better shape, there's not a lot of sophomores in high school that will take that to heart and do the work to come back the next year and try to make that team. It speaks, in my mind, to your character, and obviously looking at some of the work you've done as far as the books you've written and you kind of your mission and some of the things you're doing. It's a high character, but I'm telling you, there's not a lot of, 14, 15-year-olds that would say, oh, okay, I'm going to go get in shape, but you did that.
24: My mom and I, when my mom died about 10 years ago, I haven't been the same since, but when she was 86 or 85, I was writing my books, I would set up a table in her living room, and we would watch baseball together. And I said, you know, the day Coach Hensley wanted to talk to me after he cut me was the most important day of my life. And she said, yes, it was, because you would have just gone away. And I thought, oh, my gosh. You know, my mom just said I would have just gone away. And I'm so glad that you brought that up, Rocky, because a year before I spoke at his funeral, Coach Hensley wanted to go to dinner. His name was Ken Hensley. He played basketball at KU for a time. He had hair down to his shoulders. I mean, he was just an amazing guy. And so what he said to me that next morning was, first of all, when we went out to dinner that night, he says, do you remember what I said to you the day after I cut you? And I said, no, was I still crying? And he said, no, but you look like you'd had a long evening. And I said, long evening. it was over. And he said, I told you 2 things. He said, first of all, I was glad that you came to face the challenges. He says, you were coachable to say, you know, I guess. He said, you were willing to take my instruction and get in, but you didn't take it as the defeat of a lifetime, although you might have been feeling that. But the second thing is, he said, your parents didn't come with you to fight your fight for you. And I said, well, my parents had to work. They weren't, you know, they didn't have a chance to come talk to you. But those 2 things, I thought, were interesting because, you know, for these kids and for children, and anytime you face, you get cut or you face something, it just seems like to me there's always one person in your life that will influence you at a very, very young age, and that was Coach Hensley. And he was a great guy. He coached some state champions and baseball, but, you know, one day he took his daughters to gymnastics practice, and there wasn't a coach, so he quit coaching baseball and coached gymnastics so he could be with his daughters. So I always thought he was pretty amazing guy.
12: Yeah, I would agree. Yeah, without a doubt. Mm-hmm. Hey, Bill, I'm going to get a break in. I want to come back. We're going to talk more. I want to dig into your time in professional baseball, how that went, and then getting into, of course, coaching the Sandlot, Keepers of the Sandlot, the book from Bill Severance we'll talk about. He's got others that we'll also bring up as well during our conversation here on the Front Porch.
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0: the years. Bill, we kind of got you to Oklahoma University. You talked about winning 4 Big 8 championships, getting to the College World Series. You mentioned your coaches. Of course, many of our listeners will ears probably perked when they heard Gene Stevenson, who went on to have a great coaching career at Wichita State as well. The getting drafted and then playing college baseball, and then what's the next step as far as moving into the professional ranks?
1: Well, you know, just it was kind of interesting. After my junior year at OU, I was drafted by the Yankees. Hmm. And, oh, my God. but they didn't. It's kind of funny with all the things that are going on in this day and age. We wanted to win the national title at Oklahoma, and we hadn't done it yet. So I get drafted. The money wasn't quite what it, you know, could have been. It was not much money back then anyway, mm-hmm. but I really wanted to win a national championship. So I went back for my senior year at OU, and then I was drafted by the Brewers. And that's, you know, obviously kind of a thrill, but for me it was just I got to keep playing. And so we went to the World Series in June, and then they didn't want to send me to double-A ball because the team was in Thetford Mines, Canada. And they were 62 games out of first place, and they said the attitude wasn't very good there at the time. I mean, it's like, okay, so I went to rookie ball. Then the next year I went to double-A ball in the Eastern League in Pittsfield, Massachusetts. And, oh, my gosh, just, you know, well, got to keep playing, played with a lot of great guys all the way through. Then the next year I thought I was going to go to triple-A. I was actually kind of slated to go to triple-A, which I was moving up, you know, that was a pretty good jump. And then they sent Gorman Thomas back to AAA, who was the American League home run hitting champion 2 years later. So he was going to get to play center field, and so they sent me back to AA. And so I went to Holyoke, Massachusetts. And the good thing about, really the good thing about baseball for me is I got all the traveling in my life out of the way early. I didn't have to go anywhere. Then the next year we went to Spokane, Washington, and played there, and in Vancouver, British Columbia, and played there. And then in 79, I was having an amazing season. I was hitting .327 and at the end of August, and I messed up. We had a hit and run on with a guy named Eddie Romero, who's now with the Red Sox front office. And Eddie and I had done a hit and run together probably 50 times in our lives. And for some reason, I didn't check him to see if he put the ball in play behind me. And he popped it up. And he popped it up right on top of second base. And by the time I realized I had made a big mistake and not picked him up, I looked up and my foot caught the bag, and the weight of my foot, the metal cleats, stuck underneath second base, and I crushed my left ankle. Mm. And, I mean, I've never even were anywhere close to the pain that was. But I, long story short, I'm at home the next day. My foot looks like a basketball. You know, that wasn't the days of the medical advancements yeah. like now. And Ray Poitevant, the director of player development for the Brewers, calls me and he says, "How are you feeling?" And I said, "Great. I feel fine." He goes, "Well, you're coming up for September if you can run." Mm. I said, "I'll be there." And, you know, I was in a cast for 12 weeks after that day and never got to go. So the next year I was traded to the San Francisco Giants, but I didn't feel good. My foot never healed. They said it would have been better if I would have broken my leg in half, mm. and it could have healed. But the way I stretched everything all the way up to my, you know, through my calf, so I quit. I had a job offer, and I it wasn't fun. And I got sent down to AAA again with a guy named Chili Davis. And I was sitting there, Doyle Alexander sitting next to me.
0: Oh, wow.
1: And he goes, "Rook, why are you bagging up your stuff?" I said, "Doyle, I got a kid. I got another one on the way, I think. And I just don't have, it's not here anymore. The fire's out." And he said, "Hey, good luck, man. Go get them. So I had a job.

0: offer, and I took it, and which kind of led to me being able to coach my children. The fire was gone. I got to coach them, and I loved that part of it. Probably as much as I loved playing was coaching the kids. So,
1: wow,
0: that was it. To play a long time.
1: Yeah, no,
0: anyway.
2: I want to, just for our listeners' sake, you mentioned, you know, double A, triple A, to be that, have that tenure in triple A baseball, and the names you just mentioned, Doyle Alexander, Chili Davis, I mean, I know immediately who you're talking about. I can picture him on the field in the bigs. To have a .305 career batting average in the minor leagues and to know that you were going to get called up, for our listeners, that's an incredible career. I don't think people understand the business side of things sometimes and how an injury can kind of put you in those have to make decisions. As you're telling that story, Bill, I'll let you know, my mind drifted just a bit to Moonlight Graham in Field of Dreams.
0: Yes.
2: Who never, he was that close to getting into the bigs and didn't get there. But that's an amazing story, quite honestly. You talked about starting coaching your kids, and that became a passion of yours at that time, right?
0: Yeah, I appreciate you bringing up Moonlight Graham. I don't probably have time to tell all the stories of my life, but when I the first time I saw that movie and I thought of you know, obviously the Field of Dreams and the playing a game of catch with your dad, mm-hmm. all the things that really are important, mm-hmm. you know, and the way it was Burt Lancaster, right? Burt
2: Lancaster. Yes, exactly.
0: Yeah. The way he said that, the things that he said in that movie, that, you know, because I remember Costner says to him, he goes, "That's a disaster that you didn't get to play." He says, "No, a disaster would have been if I wouldn't have been a doctor."
1: Yeah.
0: And if I would have made that team. When you think about, you know, God's plan for your life and everything, when you look back at the whole thing, you know, if I don't get hurt, maybe I go up for a cup of coffee, you know? And then the guy that hired me with the job that I had, he didn't have any more time to wait on me. So if I go get a cup of coffee, maybe I get to say that the rest of my life, but I miss out on that job. Hmm. So things happen for a reason, right? Hmm. But that's where when Moonlight Graham starts talking, that's when I start crying in that movie. because, you know, yeah, the game of catch with your dad and all those kind of things, that's cool too. But the fact that, that he said, yeah, but what really would have been sad if I wouldn't have gotten to do what I did.
2: Yeah.
0: And, you know, I have three sons and a gorgeous daughter, a wonderful daughter. She's a nurse practitioner, and 6 or 7 years ago, my oldest son said, "Hey, Dad, we want you and Mom to move in with us." So, the last couple of years, they have a little carriage house out back. So, now my kids are taking care of us. You know, so, you know, I'm glad I was there to coach them. I was glad I was there for them, and that I wasn't off chasing things and not spending my time with that very short period of time that you have with your kids.
2: Yeah, great, great perspective. As we go into another break, I'm going to come back. I want to dig into writing the books and how that came about and your inspirations there. We're talking today with Bill Severance on the Front Porch.
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5: Now time for a look at the weather on this Thursday, August 27th. In Nebraska tonight, partly cloudy with lows in the mid-60s. On Friday, mainly sunny with highs in the upper 80s to around 90 across the state. In Oklahoma tonight, spotty shower and storm chances with lows in the mid-60s to around 70. And on Friday, sunny skies expected with highs in the mid-90s. In Kansas tonight, slight chance for a shower or storm mainly in the west, lows in the mid-60s to around 70. And on Friday, mostly sunny skies with highs in the upper 80s to around 90 across the state. And that's been a look at the weather on KFRM.
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2: Again, on the front porch today, and Keepers of the Sandlot, a book that we're going to dig into, kind of a guide for parents and coaches to enjoy those times with the kids out on the sandlot. Our guest is Bill Severns, and Bill and I were visiting a bit during the break, and you mentioned one of the first lineup, I guess, was Severns. That's Bill, the guy we're talking with. Yount Molitor, that's Robin Yount, Paul Molitor. That's the first three in the lineup, and you're trying to act like you belong in that lineup, Bill. That speaks also to the talent that you had to have possessed, but man, those are two legends in the Brew Crew.
0: Oh my gosh, yes, and I think Robin, he might have been 12 at the time, but he was probably 19, you know, and of course Paul Molitor, Hall of Famers, and so the first time I played in a Triple A game, it was Severns, Molitor, Yount, and we're playing the Angels, and
7: you're listening to the Voice of the Plains, KFRM, Salina, Kansas.
0: Great. You know, it's the first time I'd ever done this. And but they also have an A and they have a B game in spring training. So it actually wound up being a guy named Frank Tanana. Mm-hmm. And I was a left-hand hitter, so lefties usually have trouble with lefties, right? I mean, and are you kidding me? Frank Tanana threw as hard as anybody in a game. And so I was going, oh, this is just great. Well, I didn't care. I never really was afraid of anybody, but you know, I just had to. You have to figure out what you're going to do, and so I go up to the plate. He gets me, and Frank Howard was the hitting coach, and Frank Howard was 6'9", about 270 pounds, and hit 10 home runs in a week. I think still probably holds this record. So Tanana gets me full count, and I back out, and I go, okay, well, you're not going to take this pitch. I don't care where it is. So he winds up and throws up about 100 mile an hour fastball right above my breast. I'll say it for the radio, right the way Frank Howard, I'll say it politely, right above my breast.
2: Uh-huh.
0: And I swung at that thing and went down in flames. But I wasn't going to look bad, and I wasn't going to take it. You know what I mean? Uh-huh. So I didn't care what he threw him. So I go back to the dugout, and Hondo, we called him Frank Howard, he goes, Billy son, come over here just a minute. And I walked over, and he goes, why'd you swing at that pitch? I said, well, Hondo, that was Frank Tanana. he's really good, and I wasn't going to let him get me standing there looking. He says, Billy, son, that ball was above your breast. I said, I know. He goes, now look, I want to tell you something. You just said that Frank Tanana's pretty good. He goes, now you are too. Now act like it. So next time up, same count, same pitch. Same pitch, identical, and I took it for ball four. And I go down to first base, and Rod Carew's holding me on.
2: Oh, wow.
0: And I'm sitting there thinking, oh, man, there comes a time when you finally have to decide and realize that you belong here. You know, and now Frank Tanana's looking at me like he's going to pick me off. And I knew that Hondo wouldn't like that at all. I knew Hondo would have thought, I wasn't acting like it, so I didn't steal second, but I didn't let him pick me off either. But anyway, it's one of those things where you just have to act like you belong here and play the game.
2: Yeah, you know.
0: That is
2: wild to hear those names you're talking about that you were amongst. That's fantastic.
0: It was fun.
2: I could ask you questions about that the rest of the day. I do want to get into though. You talked about stepping away from the game and then getting that opportunity to be with your kids and coach your kids. And that became a passion for you. And it led to more things following that. When did the idea to author a book come to you?
0: Well, The Keepers of the Sandlot, I was about 52 years old, and I was in my last year of coaching my last son. I tried to coach my daughter in soccer, but I wasn't very good at it. She wound up telling me to be quiet, and you don't know anything about soccer, so just don't say anything. But I said, yeah, but I think I've got some. She goes, no, Dad, Daddy, let me deal with it. But so I got there. I was in about my 22nd year of coaching Little League, and one of the favorite kids on the other team, he had facial hair when he was like six.
2: Of course.
0: He's standing there, and I said, how's it going, buddy? He goes, I'm doing great, coach. You know, I love this game. He was 12. And I said, I do too, and I just love watching you play. And we talked for a minute, and the game starts. The first ball hit to him, he boots it. And the coach in the third base dugout, 20 feet from me, screams at him so loudly that it kind of shook me up. And I thought, wow. And I had never said anything to another coach ever, but this was a little louder than normal. And so I looked over at him, and I said, hey, I said, stop it. I said, this is a great kid. I said, ball took a bad hop, and kind of shook me up a little bit. So the next ball hit to him, he blocks it with his chest, and he picks it up and he throws it 40 feet over the first baseman's head. And, he's afraid. He's scared. This coach had scared him so bad that it just made him mad. He had wanted to show me what all he could do, right? Mm-hmm. I mean, it was he and I were having a... It wasn't just me, but he threw the ball. So the coach yanks him out of the game. And this kid starts wailing. It was 9 o'clock at night, late at night out of Johnson County 3-2, in these big fields. And he's just making this noise. And it all of a sudden I hear in my heart, write your book.
2: Huh.
0: And I looked over at this guy and I said, you can help this guy relax. I knew I could pull from my friends. I knew I could write a book. Because what are the odds of a kid playing in the big leagues? And first of all, if it's God's plan for a kid to play in the big leagues, then the odds just went way up. And I didn't know at the time that coach was his dad.
2: Mm.
0: Okay? So as I go walking out of the park that night, I know I'm going to write your book, but I knew I could help parents relax and enjoy their children. There's a statistic that we talk a lot about, but by the time a kid turns 12, you will have spent 75 to 80% of the time you'll ever spend with them.
2: Hmm.
0: And I thought, wouldn't that be terrible if these parents if everybody kept yelling and screaming, and I never really worried about my kids playing the big leagues. I just, George Brett, your buddy, wrote the foreword to my second book. We coached our kids together. They were great friends. We just wanted our kids to love the game. We didn't care if they played it or not. You know, they didn't have to do anything for us. And so I go walking out of the park that night, and the third baseman comes walking up to me, and I said, you can come play for me. I said, we'll figure out a way to do it. I said, but where? Can I ask you a question? Where's your mom and dad? Because if somebody would have yelled at me like that or my kid like that, I'd have been in that dugout. And I turn around, and he goes, well, my mom's right behind us. Because the other thing, if your dad's not here tonight, where's your mother? Because your mother for sure wouldn't let that happen. You know what I mean? Moms are the keepers of the sandlot. I mean, dads are too, but the mothers will tell you if you're a good coach or not. You know, that's what I've always said. So she had let her son come up to me, and I thought, okay, well, the keepers of the sandlot needs to be written to help parents relax and enjoy their kids, because it just goes too fast. And I'm an authority on that now. We have 13 grandchildren. So time just goes too fast, and you don't want to miss. And to that point, your kid's probably going to do something really cool. Just whatever they want to do, support them, and don't, you know, give them all your support in whatever they want to do, and because they're going to bring a lot to the party, you just need to go along for the ride. And most of the guys that I played with, well, basically all of them, agree with that and have said, hey, you go do your thing, and we got your back.
1: Mm-hmm.
0: So
1: yeah,
0: that's where it came from.
2: Terrific message.
0: We're supposed to be the keepers. For me, the keepers means the protectors of the sandlot, which is that time where a kid has to play and figure out what they want to do.
1: Yeah, yeah.
0: You know, it's...
2: And play being the key word, right? Play.
0: Play, yeah, and have fun. And so the keepers of the sandlot is kind of the combination of that. And man, I just had a great time being there and watching it.
2: Yeah, well, it's, you can hear it in your voice that you did. Bill,
0: thank
2: I'm going to get one more time out and come back and talk about the book. I want to talk about your 501c3 as well that you have, and how people can maybe help others along this journey. We'll continue our conversation with Bill Servants on the Front Porch.
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5: Now time for a market recap for this Thursday, August 27th. September corn down 3.75 at 5.10 1/4. December down 3 at 5.33 1/2. And March down 3.5 at 5.74 1/4. and marched on 3.5 at 5:47.25. September, Kansas City beat up 11.5 at 8:03.5. December up 13.25 at 8:22. And March up 12.75 at 8:34.75. September, Chicago beat up 12.25 at 7:42.75. December up 12.5 at 7:60.75. And March up 10.75 at 7:76. September soybeans up 2.25 at 12:56.5. November up 2 at 12:68. And January up 2.25 at 12:83. September soybean meal up 150 at 3:30.20. October up 130 at 3:34.40. And December up 160 at 3:40.90. September soybean oil up 78 at 68 even. October up 80 at 68.23. And December up 77 at 68.51. And the livestock futures, August live cattle up 182 at 220.30. October up 215 at 212.92. And December up 222 at 214.80. August feeder cattle up 100 at 333.75. September up 345 at 322.45. And October up 382 at 318.07. October lean hogs down 27 at 80.62. December up 22 at 71.20. And February up 12 at 73.85. In the oil futures, West Texas crude up 147 at 83.70. Gasoline up 6 cents at 338. And heating oil up 1 cent at 427. And that's been the market recap for this Thursday, August 27th. I'm Lexi Bates.
2: Again, on the front porch, we're visiting today with Bill Severance, who, as we mentioned, a former professional baseball player, just about made it into the big leagues, but he's thankful that it led him to his family and kids and an opportunity in a job, and then eventually becoming a longtime coach on the sandlot with these kids, and a mission to help other coaches and parents enjoy their time with their young people while they have that opportunity. I know the book is The Keepers of the Sandlot, and keepersofthesandlot.com is where you can go and look for that book and the other books that you've written, Bill. One of the things that that we've kind of addressed, some of the things that people will find in the book, but give a little outline to what the guide is like for a parent or a coach that might dig into this.
0: Well, the guide is just basically the process that a kid has to go through and that a parent has to. I mean, being a parent is tough. You know, I have so much empathy to the parents these days, and you know, you want the best for your kid, and golly, it's definitely the toughest yet most important, you know, thing to do. But you also, whether or not your kid plays in the big leagues, your kid just wants you to support them and be happy with them. I mean, you know, I may be the greatest little league coach in the planet, but I'm only the parent of my own. You know, a kid has his own parents, and he just wants, you know, to please them. So what you have to do is just relax and let them, you know, enjoy it. And I'm not saying they're going to want to go out and do, you know, a million things, but, you know, I think my favorite story was Tom Watson at age 14 won a men's golf tournament over here in Kansas City and said, hey, I might be pretty good at this. And I think I might play some golf, you know. And Brian Holman, my dear friend from Wichita, played for from Montreal and lived in Wichita, and also he says, you know, one day it'll click. So just go along but your kid, when you strike out or when they do something, the first person they look at is you. And the mantra of our 501c3, keeperslegacy.org, which is where, you know, if anybody ever wants to help out, they could go to keeperslegacy.org. is our mantra is every message you send is received. And a kid will receive every message that you send. And, you know, some of those, you know, whether it's loving them or screaming at them or yelling at them or silence, all the things that are, you know, that you do. And the last chapter of The Keepers of the Sandlot is called The Ride Home. Because for me, a lot of times, that's kind of where it seemed to fall apart. But a lot of people, they get in the car, and then it just would begin, and it would be just a rough ride for kids. And I was guilty of it. One day, one of my sons says, "Dad, why didn't you just yell at me and scream at me?" He said, "You were silent the whole way home." Ugh. You know, message received, buddy.
2: Yeah.
0: You know, I was so mad, you know, that I didn't say anything because I knew I just would blow it. You know, but he said, "You didn't say anything." He goes, "That silence made me want to jump out of the car." You know, so, you look back at these things and you go, ugh. But anyway, for parents, basically all we try and do in the 501c3 is encourage and equip and support parents, you know, so that whatever the kid wants to do, they'll support them. And it's very much a book of understanding. One guy that kind of teaches me, kind of mentors me a little bit, says it's kind of just a book on leadership, or so how you just keep everything under control and you learn how to respond to things instead of reacting all the time.
2: Yeah. You know,
0: it kind of
2: struck me as you were explaining some of the idea of leadership. I guess in my mind, there might be some nuggets to pick up if you're not a coach or don't even have kids. Every message is received, and that happens in the workplace too, I would think.
0: Absolutely, yeah. And I totally appreciate you saying that, because, you know, you can be the greatest, and I've been in corporate America for 35, 40 years and been married for 47 years and coached kids. And you're exactly right, Rocky. You can be the greatest at any of those things, at work, at play, or whatever you're doing. And in 1 minute, you can ruin everything. You know, in 1 minute, you can be that dad, you know, or that coach. You know, you can lose it, and you just really have to have control over you. And you can do it at work. I mean, we all face that. You know, I mean, boy, you want to just take a swing at somebody and or say something, and you can't do it in your marriage and things where you have to. You know, goodness gracious, it's all tough. And then when you throw your kids in the mix. That's not even fair, you know, because those are the ones that could bring it out real quick. You can react real quick if somebody's messing with your kid.
2: Yes, for sure. No doubt about that.
0: Yeah.
2: Hey, Bill, if you would, I know you've got a couple of other books. I think is three what you've written so far?
0: Yes, sir. The first one's Keepers of the Sandlot, and my longtime friend and teammate Ned Yost wrote the forward to that one.
2: Oh, wow.
0: And yeah, so he had gotten fired by the Brewers, and we had talked about children and baseball and trust in the process and everything that Ned taught with the Royals, and he got thrown out of 3 games in 1 week, and so the Brewers let him go. And so I called his wife, Deborah, and I said, "Hey, what's Chum doing?" She goes, "Well, he's in the basement. I can't get him out. He's sitting on the couch." And, "Did you know he got fired?" And I said, "Well, yeah, we have ESPN. We saw it." And so she put him on the phone with me, and I said, "Hey, how you doing?" He says, "Well, you saw it on, you got ESPN, don't you?" And I said, "Yeah." And I said, "Well, I was just thinking, since you don't have anything to do today, why don't you write the foreword to my book?" And he said, "Okay, give me 30 minutes. So he wrote the foreword to that one. The second one is The Sandlot Strategy, and that's how you do it. It's basically for the man in the arena, the gal in the arena, the coach that's out there in the dirt. And I had George write the chapter on hitting with Kevin Seitzer and Bobby Randall and Frank White, because I didn't play all those positions. So that's just how you coach in the neighborhood. The third one is called Donuts, Diamonds, and Dreams, and that's kind of my story. And I have a partnership with the Kansas City Art Institute. And I go in and tell stories, and then they draw. They have to pick out one thing that I said, and then they draw. They draw it for a grade. And they've basically given me these works of art that are, I call them Rockwells. You know, they're Norman Rockwell's to me. So it's Donuts, Diamonds, and Dreams, which is kind of more of a kid's book for like 11 to 14-year-olds, where it's set up like a journal to where parents can talk to their kids about some of the... Because sometimes that picture will tell a whole lot more than, you know, a picture's worth a whole lot. It takes me 1,000 words, as you can tell. But anyway, so I just have 3 books. I started to write the 4th one, but I have... My son's taking over my stuff as I move along, and we're turning that into more blogs. Because then I can say little bitty things, and he can turn them into 3 or 4 paragraphs, sure. And they're not as long.
10: Yeah, that's great. The KeepersLegacy.org, again, if you would like to help contribute to help them help others. And then, of course, those books we just talked about, KeepersOfTheSandlot.com is where you can go find those and purchase online. Bill, your stories are fantastic. Your mission is even above and beyond that, I guess, just like it was that you didn't get to that that cup of coffee in the bigs, but what you ended up being able to do became that much more important for you and I think those around you. We really appreciate your time today, Bill.
0: Rocky, thank you. And the Keeper's Legacy doesn't have a V in front of it. It's just keeperslegacy.org. Perfect. And there's fun stuff to read in there from, you know, and it's going to be getting a lot better as my son takes over and straightens me. You know, your kids have a tendency to straighten you out after a while and show you. It's a new world out there. But, Rocky, I can't thank you and your listeners. I know from all over Kansas, last week we had a chance to speak to the Kansas Park and Rec directors in Manhattan. They're just so wonderful, and they're out there. They're in the arena. They're doing it, and... Any way that we can support the kids out there, you just have your people let us know, and they can call me if they want, and whatever. We got a lot of resources, a lot of great people in Kansas to help us out.
10: Yeah, sounds fantastic. Again, our thanks to Bill Severance being our guest today on The Front Porch.
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13: This hour at Town Hall, I'm Bob Agnew in Washington. Canadian military spending is surging with companies expanding into defense contracting. For example, one company known for luxury parkas is now making high-tech military gear. The Canadian government pouring billions into their industries to reduce reliance on American suppliers. As a trade war heats up between the two countries, President Trump is changing the name of another body of water.
14: President Trump changed the name of the Gulf of Mexico to the Gulf of America. Now he's looking north. The president in the Oval Office with a new map and telling reporters he's renaming Lake Ontario and calling it Lake America.
13: It's correspondent Laura Winters reporting. Iran's economy is poised for more instability as the administration tries to convince other countries to end all financial dealings with the Islamic regime there. One country has already done so, the United Arab Emirates. Meanwhile, new details are emerging about an Iranian plot targeting world leaders, family member right here in the United States.
15: Israeli Prime Minister Benjamin Netanyahu says Iran tried to murder one of his sons. A U.S. law enforcement source identifies the target as his eldest son, Yair, who was living near Miami. Israeli reports say Yair was moved out of the area after intelligence determined an Iranian cell was already on the ground. The plot adds to growing concerns about Iranian threats against officials and their families. Willie Nelson, Washington.
13: California's federal government battling over hospice fraud.
16: California's been a focus of the Trump administration's crackdown on fraud and federally funded health care programs, with more than 1,000 California hospices removed from Medicare since early 2025. Federal officials estimate that L.A. County alone accounts for an estimated $3.5 billion in fraudulent hospice claims. The state says it's doing its part to tackle the issue. California has revoked nearly 500 licenses since putting a moratorium on new hospices in 2021 and in June adopted long-awaited emergency regulations that set more stringent criteria for approving new licenses. Bernie Bennett reporting.
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14: It's now time for Agriculture Perspectives. The views and opinions expressed on this program are not necessarily those of the staff and management of Farm Radio 550 KFRM or its sponsors. And now, here's your host for Agriculture Perspectives.
15: Welcome to Ag Perspectives. I'm Lexi Bates, and today our guest is Luke Byers. During the Risk and Profit Conference KFRM attended in Manhattan, Kansas, Byers presented his presentation over misstructured subsidies and pasture, range, and forage insurance.
16: It's more difficult to insure pasture, range, or forage, and I'll just use forage, what we're going to refer to on going forward, directly because of how production is measured. So just to illustrate what I just said in the previous slide, what are we insuring? We're insuring the product. So this is where insurance policies come saying for any shortfall in money received at the point of sale. If you're after not insuring forage itself, but rainfall. So the PRM insurance product is basically assuming that rainfall is forage's only needed limiting production factor. So what do I mean by that? Basically, what I'm saying is if you want to ensure your forage production by ensuring rainfall, what they're saying is there's a beeline between your rainfall and how much and how good your forage production is, the value of your forage production. And obviously, we know that rainfall is an incredibly important production factor, but there are other things that can possibly affect it. But that's not the only side of the story. The other side of the story is rainfall's effect on the value of forage production is not uniform throughout the year. So that's what I'm going to get into in a minute. So we'll think about all the different permutations of income variation sources. So what I mean by that is how many different ways can your income be affected whenever it comes to forage production? At the point of sale, and I'm basically saying, for the purposes of this discussion, you can have it either be for grazing or for hay. So in the case of hay production, it's not quite as wide of a range because the product is the hay itself. In grazing, the product is actually usually heat fat, or is whole ruminants as a case. But for the purposes of this discussion, I'm going to mainly talk about meat cattle in this setting. So, how many different sources of income variation can we get? Well, at the point of sale, we can have variation in price, we can have variation in pounds per animal, we can have variation in grading, we can have, and so that's all the point of sale. A product itself, we can have variation in what were they able to consume throughout the year and the health parameters and determine what the final product is. And then on the forage itself, like I mentioned, rainfall is a major determinant, but there's other stuff going on as well, determining what the value of forage production is. So even if we just said all this other stuff that can affect our income from this enterprise is lumped into a single source of input variation, that's eight different sources of income variation at DRF ensures only one rainfall. So whereas the price effect on income scales linearly with yield and vice versa, in yield protection and revenue protection. So just to put an end dash in there, whenever the price changes, your revenue changes linearly. Whenever yield changes, your revenue changes linearly. Whenever rainfall changes, your value production does not necessarily change linearly. And the extent to which it changes at different times of the year. So that's kind of, I'm basically trying to paint this picture that PRF is a whole different animal than our traditional crop insurance products. And I think, you know, we need to treat it that way. So, basically, I showed the previous diagram. You insure what pays you in traditional problem stress. In PRF, you're insuring me twice removed production bank. Most of the use of PRF, if we're using it for grazing lands, our point of sales here, this is what we're insuring all the way over here. So just to kind of visualize it. So I'll just get into how PRF is measured, what choices policyholders have to make, how the premiums are set up, and how payment is calculated. Measure. So the factor that PRF insures rainfall is measured on an index basis. So it uses a historical index of a 2-month time period. Here's an example. If the 2-month time period that you want to insure is May and June, and if that time period is still down just 10 inches of rainfall, these are made up numbers, then in that period, your historical index will be 10 inches equals 100%. So basically, that's how it's measured. If that time period, so say in 2026, your May, June time period for where you're located got 8 inches of rainfall, then you would have gotten 80% of that 10-inch historical index. Does that make sense? So where are these historical indices tabulated? They are based on geographic grids, which are quarter degree latitude by quarter degree longitude. Now that changes from north to south. At the northern border, that's 17.3 miles tall and 13.3 miles wide. At the southern border, it's 17.3 miles tall and 13.8 miles wide. But basically, around 230 square miles on average between a quarter to a third size of the county. They don't follow political boundaries. It's basically set up on a grid system. They have a map of the United States, and they have thousands and thousands of grids going across from east to west, don't follow liberal boundaries. Sometimes you'll have a grid that will cover four different counties. Sometimes it'll then cover multiple states. So it doesn't care about that. But so if you are farming in, I don't know, if you're in Illinois or something like that, you know, you can't have the same grid as someone just across the river from you in Missouri, you know, for example. And then this is just kind of an example of, what actual rainfall indices might look like. So this grid number in Barton County, as you can see, we've got, it's all on a percentage basis. I have this up to June, July of 2025. And you know, you can see some years, 2020, very wet January, and et cetera, just kind of showing you that's all based on that 100% index. So my understanding is that the way it worked is whenever they launched it in 07, they went back to 1948. And from 48 to 07. So what is that? 60 years? But then it'll marginally adjust each year. So your index is going to be in this year, going to be slightly different than it was last year. But the extent to which it changes, it decreases because you're just adding more years to the data set. I don't think you're working with a 60-year window simply because if you go on the PRF rainfall database where I got all this data from, it's always got it back to 48, no matter which years you're selecting. So that's my suspicion, but there, I suspect is that's in the red zone of the farm and the content column to see if that's in error. But my understanding is that they have that baseline and they're just adding years to the data set. Because if you look at how the premium rates in particular adjust each year, it corresponds to marginal adjustments to the average historical index based on the most recent years addition to the data set. Did that make sense? So like if you're historical, if in 2010 my historical index for May and June was 10 inches, and then I got 2011's data, and that increases my rainfall. Historical average rainfall to 10 and a half is more than it would, but 10 and a half. Then I'm going to see a corresponding reduction in premium rate per dollar guarantee because my risk profile has increased. So there's three main things that the policyholder chooses. One is the interval. One is the courage level and one is the productivity famine. The interval, like I just explained in the previous slide, these 2 months of time in the brain. So January, February, February, March, all the way down into November, December. You can't choose overlapping months. So I can't choose both January, February, and February, March. I can choose January, February, and March even low. So I can choose up to 6 intervals, but I have to choose at least 2. There's a stipulation from the RA. Then no interval can have more than 60% for first year. So I can't say I'm putting 100%. I can't say I'm putting 90% on May, June, and 10% on August, September. Like I have to manage 60% and then distribute accordingly. But there's no minimum necessarily that you have to put on an ETF. Your coverage level, straight through second, 90%, Tuesdays as well. And the subsidy level that you get for, and you're in 5% loans here. The subsidy level that you get for coverage level also changes. So if you're down to 775, you'll get 59% premium subsidy. If you're up here, 80, 85, 55%, and then 90% is 51%. And your productivity factor is a weight that you select based on how well you think your land performs relative to the county average. 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If you think it's way worse than your neighbors, you can cram it all the way down to 61%. And you get to choose that. Your indemnity and your premiums are supposed to flex accordingly. So that's all about what you select. How is payment calculated? 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So your county base value estimates the average value of production of grazing or hand land in your county. So, for example, Donovan County, this is for grazing lands. The RMA pass is listed at $52.30 per acre. Value and production of your forage. Morgan County, with Southwest Kansas, $27. So we basically got a double raise between Southwest and the Northeast part of Kansas. So that's just some RMA. I mean, I don't know how they rate that, but this, I would suspect it's probably related. My guess would be that I would have taken data of forage tonnage per acre, and applied that to some sort of historical average hay value or something like that. That would be my suspicion. Or it could be something like, you know, and it's slightly different between grazing and game lights. So if the grazing, they might even have something like, you know, value game per acre, you know, for a year or something like that on beef cattle. I don't know what their rating system is per se, but if you use the TRF database that RMA provides, it's just exogenously given FITAP.
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1: I'm meteorologist Ryan Martin with a look at your 550 KFRM planning forecast. It is a Thursday. It is August the 27th. Here's what's going on as we take a look at action across the nation's midsection. Same basic premise that we've laid out over the past couple of forecasts continues to hold here this morning. We are going to be seeing on again, off again moisture in the region pretty much every day to varying degrees. As we move through the evening and overnight here tonight, looks like the hot zone of action is going to be Texas, Oklahoma Panhandle, far south. West Kansas, far southeastern parts of Colorado. You can see a quarter to three quarters of an inch of moisture there. Going into tomorrow morning, maybe a pop-up shower or two in the north central parts of Kansas. Otherwise, the rest of the region stays relatively precipitation-free right on through the evening and overnight. This could be a rare dry overnight period for us. And then we get into the weekend where the focus turns a little bit farther north, seeing a big round of moisture trying to come together Saturday afternoon and evening over North Dakota, sagging southward into South Dakota, and the remains of that trigger a few hit-and-miss pop-up showers for Sunday in parts of Nebraska. Once again, seeing very, very minor coverage when you're looking at our entire region on the whole. Next week, Monday forward, we see on-again, off-again moisture. A little bit of a front wants to kind of stall out in the region for Monday, Tuesday, and early Wednesday, running all the way from the upper Midwest back down into northeastern parts of New Mexico. So I'm going to allow for on-again, off-again moisture there. Coverage probably about 30%. Is it a big amount of moisture that you can hang your hat on? No, but I won't give you the all clear right now. I think we have to wait till later in the week to get anything massive coming. The big warm surge, a dry surge coming for the area is up from the south late next week, Thursday, Friday, Saturday, so into that Labor Day holiday weekend. That's going to push the active window of moisture farther north, South Dakota, Minnesota, Wisconsin. So I think we're largely dry for next weekend, and that pattern holds into the following week. So basically it looks to me as long as the hot dome or very warm dome, the heat is not nearly as impressive as earlier this year, so let's just get that straight. But as long as that upper level ridge sits farther to our south with no problems coming underneath it, I do think that we're shifting into a drier pattern again as we head toward the middle of September, shifting out of this hit and miss moisture pattern and into one that is dry with a ridge. Don't worry, we're going to go back the other way, probably closer to the 9th and 10th. It all comes down to when colder air wants to move out of Canada and replace this hot dome. So you've heard me talk about this before. Warm air versus cold air battle always triggers precipitation. Where that active precipitation track is going to set up is going to be the debate here over the next 2.5 to 3 weeks. Temperatures overall, we are in the hot side of things here, so I'm looking for us to be above normal, especially from next week on through early the following. I'm meteorologist Ryan Martin.
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5: 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And then, of course, you multiply by your guarantee and how many ages you have insured. So just kind of look, same grid that we looked at for the of your policy is in a particular interval. So, like I said, you can distribute between January, February, May, June, all across the board. How much that do you distribute? Do you put 10% on the one that's getting this payment? Was there 50%? So on and so forth. And then, of course, you multiply by your guarantee and how many ages you have insured.

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Same time period. And that's the premium formula, similar like it was the previous slot. 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Here's the kicker. Premium subsidies are structured to produce adverse selection. What do I mean by adverse selection? Basically, to make a long story short, I'm saying that the way that the subsidies are structured in this insurance product is such a way that you're not actually covering your reduction of risk. You're just maximizing net indemnity per dollar of premium. So I'll just walk through an example, and then I'll kind of get into how that works. So let's just pick somewhere in state. We'll choose Ohio County here. As you can see here, this pale outline, this is Ohio County. These red lines are grids. So we've got this grid here. That's in Ohio County, Mitchell County, Angelo County, and Republic County. So it's covering four different counties. So that's just kind of illustrating what I was talking about earlier. We'll take this grid just for discussion's sake. County base value in Plow County, $49.30 an acre. Let's say I would choose 85% coverage. That means our premium subsidy is going to be 55%. Let's say if we put 30% of our coverage on February, March interval, 40% on May, June, 30% on September, October, for 100%. Each interval is going to have its own premium rate from dollar and guarantee. 16.11, 5.34, and 61 in cents per dollar. Now we do that. 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All in here. $1.91 an acre. So, how do you get a frame of reference for what that means? We'll look at our indemnity side. And this is used for 2025. So we're at some indices. February, March, this grid in Cloud County, which is part of it in Republic County, but 62.5%, 98.4%, 98.1%. All of them below average, but only two of them trigger pain. See. So when we do our game calculation factor, only these two intervals fell below our coverage level. So they take down these payments per dollar guarantee, 46.47, 33.41. Multiply them by our guarantee, we get $8.78 an acre. Holy moly, we can buy through build our investments. Our indemnity was $6.87 an acre. If you had 1,000 acres, I'm sure you just made 7 grand. So that's just an example. And that example is only one grain, one county in 1 year. There are 350 plus 393 grids that KS contains. Under 5,000 counties. And as of the end of 2025, there are 77 years of available actual rainfall data to get a sense of what's trend over time. There is a general strategy. When I say general strategy, I mean whether you are in eastern Kansas or western Kansas, northern Kansas or southern Kansas, there's a strategy that is going to apply to you no matter what. That's what I mean by general. With very, very, very few exceptions. That maximizes the value of net indemnity over time in the long run, and maximizes how often you get a positive net indemnity.

0: I'll just another category of A. Choose the highest function level, the highest productivity factor, and the driest variables. Just do it. It's free money. And I'll explain, okay, it's not free money. It's almost certainly free money. It's very close. Now I'll explain why. So, here's what my study found. And this is the big picture. A premium subsidy makes all the difference in which interval maximizes your net identity and maximizes the frequency that you get a positive net identity. Okay. Well, number one, you know what? I'm just going to break this down individually. So I'm not going to read this whole slide. I'm just going to break it down in your individual. So let's pretend, for example, that there's no subsidy. Out of all the grids, DPS is over almost 400,000. Now, if we take every combination of grid and county, because our county base values determine what larger thing is going to be, there's 819. I put them all on a chart and I said, okay, which interval, if we were taking out some, which interval over time, on average, for 7 years, which interval is one giving, on average, the highest net indemnity, as in indemnity minus premium, was made you our wettest, in most grids, our wettest interval of the year. Now, this is without the subsidy. So we've got May, June, we're optimizing, we're maximizing our identity. May, June, 283 out of the engineering grids, 212, 133. So it's all clustered around the growing season, right? What happens when we introduce a subsidy? It goes like that. So it all gets pushed to the outside. November, December, out of 819 county grid combinations in Kansas, how many of them, on average, are going to maximize their net indemnity in November, December? Almost 600 of them, almost 75%. It's crazy. And then the rest of them, like, we got a handful here, September, October, 7. I mean, it's not even 1%, but literally 0 in the growing season. All of them are the non-growing season. And the thing that's so wild about this, is that the, and like I said earlier in the presentation, the effect of rainfall on the forage value is different at different times of the year. What do you think the effect of rainfall on your value of forage production is in November, December? Very minimal. I really can't think of a scenario where, you know, an instant rain in November, December is going to be worth as much questions in general. A percentage unit of rainfall in November, December is going to be worth as much as it is May. So it's not just that subsidies make it cheaper. It's that it changes the strategy.
1: Thank you for tuning in to Ag Perspectives. This has been a presentation by Luke Byers. I'm Lexi Bates reporting for KFRM. Have a great day.

0: Chad Wolf with your Northwest Kansas update on 550 KFRM. Hope you're having a great Thursday. As always, thank you so much for tuning in. Starting to feel a little bit like fall in Northwest Kansas. Shorter days, cooler nights, even some fall activities, including football in Northwest Kansas, as the Fort Hays State University football team opens up the 2026 campaign on the road tonight at Angelo State. Some big expectations for the Tigers this season, and best of luck. Fall-like weather, mentioned that a second ago. Cooler overnights, but we're going to get into some warmer days in Northwest Kansas. Temperatures today, upper 80s, probably upper 90s as we get into tomorrow, maybe even triple digits this upcoming weekend. Generally speaking, a warmer trend and drier trend for Northwest Kansas expected here over the next 7 to 14 days. Maybe a slight chance of a thunderstorm in parts of the area tonight. Nothing really organized until, as far as rainfall chances, until we get into Monday and Tuesday next week, and even those chances already starting to slide to the downside. So we'll keep an eye on that. Be talking a little bit more about that upcoming tomorrow. By the way, shower activity last night in Northwest Kansas, for the most part, failing to really deliver at least rainfall over a big area, maybe southwestern parts of Northwest Kansas getting in on the act, but those rainfall amounts light, if anything. At all, fall harvest activities also continuing in Northwest Kansas, kind of resuming just a little bit, you might say, and I'm referring specifically to silage harvest. Probably not the type of harvest you really want to see in Northwest Kansas. It's certainly this time of year, a lot of that Northwest Kansas corn crop going to be chopped and go to the area feedlots. Just dry conditions, kind of ironic. Too wet of conditions there early this growing season, then too dry. Now we're starting to see some wet weather in Northwest Kansas. A lot of that silage activity got started a couple weeks ago. Actually been on break for a couple weeks with the wetter weather in Northwest Kansas, but I can tell that on the area roadways. Silage harvest starting to resume once again, so be careful on those roadways. Also in Northwest Kansas news, did want to mention several counties in Northwest Kansas, their law enforcement agencies reporting various scams going on, including in Gove County, also Thomas County. So certainly be on the lookout for that. If you have any questions, be sure to contact your respective county sheriff's department. That's news. Get you back here same time, same place tomorrow. Wrap up the week for your KFRM News, the voice of the Plains, I'm Chad Wolf.
1: Wanted, your eyes and ears. KFRM will pay a $5,000 reward for information leading to the arrest and conviction of a cattle thief or thieves in Kansas, Oklahoma, or Nebraska. 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If that leads to the arrest and conviction of a cattle thief or thieves, KFRM will pay you a $5,000 reward. When contacting law enforcement, you must leave your name so we can verify your part in capturing the good-for-nothing crooks. The cattle industry is paramount to the economy of the plains. KFRM is proud to be a part of that industry. 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
3: News this hour at Town Hall. I'm Bob Agnew in Washington. Canadian military spending is surging with companies expanding into defense contracting. For example, one company known for luxury park is now making high-tech military gear. The Canadian government pouring billions into their industries to reduce reliance on American suppliers. As a trade war heats up between the two countries, President Trump is changing the name of another body of water.
4: President Trump changed the name of the Gulf of Mexico to the Gulf of America. Now he's looking north. The president in the Oval Office with a new map. map and telling reporters he's renaming Lake Ontario and calling it Lake America.
3: It's correspondent Laura Winters reporting. Iran's economy is poised for more instability as the administration tries to convince other countries to end all financial dealings with the Islamic regime there. One country has already done so, the United Arab Emirates. Meanwhile, new details are emerging about an Iranian plot targeting world leaders, a world leader's family member right here in the United States.
5: Israeli Prime Minister Benjamin Netanyahu says Iran tried to murder one of his sons. A U.S. law enforcement source identifies the target as his eldest son, Yair, who was living near Miami. Israeli reports say Yair was moved out of the area after intelligence determined an Iranian cell was already on the ground. The plot adds to growing concerns about Iranian threats against officials and their families. Willie Nelson, Washington.
3: California's federal government battling over hospice fraud.
6: California's been a focus of the Trump administration's crackdown on fraud and federally funded health care programs, with more than 1,000 California hospices removed from Medicare since early 2025. Federal officials estimate that L.A. County alone accounts for an estimated $3.5 billion in fraudulent hospice claims. The state says it's doing its part to tackle the issue. California has revoked nearly 500 licenses since putting a moratorium on new hospices in 2021 and in June adopted long-awaited emergency regulations that set more stringent criteria for approving new licenses. Bernie Bennett reporting.
3: More at townhall.com.
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14: We're tuned in to Agriculture Today, and we start our Thursday show discussing wheat production and soil fertility with K-State Soil Fertility Specialist Dorvar Ruiz Diaz. Dorvar, thanks for joining us today.
15: Thank you.
14: Dorvar, when we're thinking about our soil for this next wheat season, what's your first recommendation from a soil fertility perspective?
15: Yes, of course, I think we need to be thinking about going back to the basics, make sure we have all we need there. We have the level of nutrients that are needed to have a successful crop. And all of that really start with soil testing. And so that's a place where I would start. There are some things that we need to keep in mind when it comes to soil sampling in particular, which is the first step. Make sure we get some good samples. And then after that is what are the kind of the main nutrients we need to be thinking about. And so that's the place where I will definitely start.
14: What makes a soil sample a good soil sample?
15: Yes, that's an excellent question. And there are a few things that are key aspects that we need to keep in mind when we are going out and collecting samples. One of those things is really making sure we have representative samples. We want to have enough subsamples. We are collecting a sample that's going to go to the lab. We want to have at least 15 to 20 cores, ideally, that will go into that sample. You know, we're mixing that well in a plastic clean bucket, and we're putting that in the bag that's going to the lab. But again, it is coming from multiple cores that we're collecting. So making sure we have enough subsamples to have representative sample of the area is very important. And this is this number of subsamples or cores that we are collecting. It's really regardless of the area that we're talking about. Even if we're doing grid sample sampling, we still want to have multiple cores that are going into that sample because again, we are trying to deal with the small scale variability, and we want to have that sample that is going to be representative. So that's a key first step. The second point that is also important is to make sure we are consistent in terms of sampling depth. And here's one. We may be talking about different sampling depth depending on what are the nutrients that we're looking at. Following K-State recommendations, if we're talking about the immobile nutrients, phosphorus, potassium, things like zinc, for example, we're really targeting 6-inch sampling depth. And it is important that we are consistent with that sampling depth as well, because as we know, nutrients are going to basically change in concentration as we go deeper in the soil, especially no-till systems. We may have higher concentration of phosphorus near the surface. And so again, that stratification that we have, if we're not being consistent with the sampling depth, obviously that number is going to be changing every time we're collecting a sample. So again, very consistent in that 6-inch sampling depth, which is what we use for K-State recommendations, is going to be a key for those immobile nutrients. Some other labs and maybe other states recommend different sampling depths, for example, 7 inches, 8 inches. And I think that's fine as long as, again, we are following the right recommendations to making that fertilizer recommendation at the end of the day. Again, K-State fertilizer recommendations are all based on 6-inch for the immobile nutrients. Now, the second situation is when we're talking about mobile nutrients, which again, for our upcoming winter wheat crop, this is going to be very important. And we're talking here about things like nitrogen, sulfur, and chloride. These are nutrients that are all three of them are very important for us for our wheat crop. We do have response to all these nutrients. And again, these are mobile nutrients, which we really require deeper samples, right? Because we want to capture what we have in that profile, not just in the upper 6 inches, but what we have in the profile. In some cases, depending on where you are in the state, we have situations where the heat this summer and conditions has been not ideal. And so we have some very low yielding in some cases, again, depending on where you are, which means we may have some residual nitrogen, for example, in some soils that we want to know about as we are planning our fertility program. In this case, mobile nutrients, we really like to have a sample ideally up to 24 inches. This may not always be possible. And this is one question I often get is, what if I'm not able to get a 24-inch sample? I always say that it's still important to get whatever sampling depth that you can for those mobile nutrients. Sometimes that's maybe 12, 18 inches. That's okay. But it's, again, it is much better than having just a 6-inch for a nitrate or sulfur or chloride sample. And so again, that's the other situation. So again, we really talk about two scenarios. Immobile nutrients, we're talking 6 inches for K-State recommendations. Mobile nutrients, we talk about 24 inches.
14: And how do nitrate levels play into all this when it comes to yields for the wheat crop?
15: Yes, that's really one of the key nutrients that we're talking about here, right? In that profile nitrogen, we can see cases where we have significant amount of nitrogen already. And of course, as we know, the main limiting nutrient for us in wheat is nitrogen, and I would say phosphorus. Probably those would be kind of the main ones. And in some cases, we may have enough residual that we may need just a small amount of nitrogen application to meet the requirements. And so again, that response is definitely there. It's very clear. We do have some data that shows residual nitrate correlation with yield response. And we can see that relationship is very strong. In other words, just relying on that residual nitrate already in the soil, in many cases can meet close to 100% of the needs of that wheat crop. Again, that changed a lot. That is the challenge, of course, in this case is that that may change from year to year, from conditions, every year is going to be different. And the only way really to find out what we have there is really with a residual profile nitrogen test. Like I say, it is important if we are doing that sampling to go ahead and analyze for sulfur and chloride, which are two other essential nutrients. And if we're already doing the work of collecting that profile sample, of course, we want to make sure we also get in that information on other nutrients.
14: Is it a recommendation to test every year?
15: Excellent question. And here is where we're talking about mobile nutrients. Yes, right. Because again, these are mobile nutrients that can, for example, leach from the profile with the rainfall. We do have other factors affecting availability of those nutrients, like, for example, mineralization, the rate of mineralization we have that particular year and so on. What happened to the previous crop, right? If we have, you know, lower than expected yields, we may have residual amounts of these nutrients stay in the profile. And so it changed essentially from year to year, depending on what's happening. And so ahead of a wheat crop, yes, if we're talking about things like nitrate, sulfur, and chloride, we want to do that analysis ahead of every crop. Now, going back to the immobile nutrients, phosphorus, zinc, potassium, things like that, we typically will not recommend analysis every year. Those are immobile nutrients that we typically handle a little bit more for the rotation. We are looking at removal values. And typically the recommended is about every 3 to 4 years. I usually say, if we don't have any history of that particular field, sometimes it makes sense to do it maybe every 2 years so we can develop a little bit more of a history of a field if you don't have that history. But if it is a field that you already been managed and you have you know, previous history of how those nutrients are changing over the years. That's also another key value, right? We're talking about phosphorus, for example. We don't, as you develop the history in the field, becomes even more useful information, right? Because we're not just looking at, you know, sampling on 1 year. We're looking at how your fertility program, removal, and so on is affecting your overall levels over, say, the last 5, 10, or 15 years. And so, but yes, in the case of immobile nutrients, we don't need to do analysis or sampling ahead of every crop.
14: And while we are thinking about our wheat crop, what about acidic soils?
15: That's an excellent question. And this is one thing that for us is something that we need to keep an eye on. We have some parts of the state, especially, for example, South Central region, where we tend to have more acidic soils. So managing pH becomes really important for the wheat crop, but also for the entire rotation. You know, we have other crops, obviously legumes like soybean are going to be a lot more sensitive to acidic soils than we have corn. And so if we have a rotation, pretty much all the crops will be affected by low pH issues. And so this is important, obviously, for the wheat crop, but like I say, it's really something we need to be thinking about for the entire rotation. So if we're taking care of this low pH situation ahead of the wheat crop, it's going to be benefiting not just the wheat crop, but also what's coming next. And so again, it is something we need to put in that perspective.
14: That was K-State soil fertility specialist Dorvar Ruiz-Diaz. We are cutting to a short break now on Agriculture Today, but when we come back, we'll once again be joined by Dorvar as we conclude our soil fertility and wheat production conversation. 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We're cutting to a short break now on Agriculture Today, but we'll be right back.
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9: Ron decided to go on a week trip. 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
11: Now time for a look at the weather on this Thursday, August 27th. In Nebraska tonight, partly cloudy with lows in the mid-60s. On Friday, mainly sunny with highs in the upper 80s to around 90 across the state. In Oklahoma tonight, spotty shower and storm chances with lows in the mid-60s to around 70. And on Friday, sunny skies expected with highs in the mid-90s. In Kansas tonight, slight chance for a shower or storm mainly in the west, lows in the mid-60s to around 70. And on Friday, mostly sunny skies with highs in the upper 80s to around 90 across the state. And that's been a look at the weather on KFRM.
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18: 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Hello, I'm Megan Grebner with Healthy Living on Brownfield. The Trump administration has yet to disclose where the up to 300,000 metric tons of beef will be sourced, and there continues to be a lot of questions from consumers. Justin Tupper, president of the U.S. Cattlemen's Association, says the industry is optimistic the move won't erode consumer trust in U.S. beef.
19: We believe as U.S. cattle producers that we produce the safest, best protein on the planet. And we want to continue to do that. That's another reason why we don't want this foreign beef to be dumped on top of ours and ride our good name down or whatever direction it may go. We hope the consumer stays with us. They've done a great job of holding demand and eating beef all the way through this process.
18: But he tells Brownfield,
19: we know history tells us if the market signals stay good, we will rebuild this herd and we will overproduce again. And that's when we'll see the cycle turn. That's the way the free market system works. We can't have these knee-jerk things happening in the market that send it one way or the other and send market signals the wrong direction, or we won't rebuild this herd here in the U.S.
18: I'm Megan Grebner with Healthy Living on Brownfield.
16: It's time for the Downing Report. Here's Rocky Downing.
20: When pulling into a parking lot, often you just want to find a spot that's open first, maybe not too far away from where you're going, and maybe not too close to where the shopping carts are being returned to avoid a few extra dings. But then there are the parking lot rules that other people seem to follow. Like when waiting for a parking spot, they seem to stop in the middle of the aisle, won't signal, and they orient their car diagonally to prevent others from passing. It's now a standstill as they wait for this spot. Some also believe that in a parking lot, you should park on the lines, taking up as many spots as possible. Diagonal parking is preferred. In a crowded parking lot, some will think of a rule that says find a spot and have the opportunity to pull through to an adjacent one. Drive halfway and stop on the line. That way you get to take both spaces up and no one can park in either of them. Always park close enough to the adjacent car, some believe, so that the other driver must grease up with Vaseline to squeeze into his or her car. You've been in that predicament. Sometimes you have to go to the passenger door to get in to the driver's seat. Some people believe that when stopped in front of a store and waiting for a relative to make a purchase, make sure that you are stopped in the middle of the road. Don't pull off to one side or the other. The same rules also apply in picking up and dropping off passengers, of course. And the final parking lot rule that some people seem to follow is when a vehicle from the opposite direction is signaling and waiting for a parking space, position your car so that you're in his way and let the car behind you take it. I've also seen people that will walk to their car, unlock the door, put the brake lights on, and then just wait, just to irritate all those sitting in line waiting for their spot. So here's a much better rule to follow just in general, and that's to have a terrific Thursday. I'm Rocky Downing.
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22: Are you personally responsible for your company's debt if you sign a note without showing your job title? The court paid off that question in the case of the notable note. I'm Curtis Howard with today's Point of Law. Al Hilton was one of those hard-working, steady, prompt men who worked his way up to vice president of a small corporation that made and sold Victorian replicas. The company president and major stockholder was ill and elderly. He retired, leaving more bills than the company could pay for. As a result, the firm was declared bankrupt. Al got another job that didn't pay quite as well, but he and his wife congratulated themselves on having invested their savings carefully. They had a nest egg of several thousand dollars. One day, the local bank manager, Stephen Darby, phoned and asked Al to stop in and see him. Al did so. Darby said, Mr. Hilton, we hold a note for $25,000 that we loaned to your recent company. Now, because of the bankruptcy, we can't collect from them, but you signed it, so we're requiring payment from you. Al said, hold everything, friend. The company got all the borrowed money. I didn't receive a dime of it. I only signed as an officer of the company, as part of my job. The banker said, but you didn't show your capacity on this note. If you didn't want us to hold you, you should have signed the company's name by you as vice president. Under the circumstances, we can't release you. Al said, so sue me. And that's just what the bank did. In court, the bank's attorney said, the bank holds a note for a loan signed by both the Victorian Replica Company and by Mr. Hilton. Now, they cannot collect from the company, which is bankrupt. The law is that anyone who signs a note is considered to be individually responsible unless there's something to show that they sign in some other capacity. There's no such showing here. Therefore, Mr. Hilton must pay the balance due. Al's attorney said, my client was vice president of the company. Now, part of his job was to make contracts and to finance operations. When he signed this note, he did so as a company representative. He was not agreeing to pay if the company did not. He cannot be held personally responsible. What did the court decide about the notable note? Are you personally responsible for your company's debt if you sign a note without showing your official capacity? Yes, said the Florida Supreme Court. The law is that you are not liable if you add something to your signature showing you act only as someone's representative. Since Hilton didn't show that fact, he is individually liable and must pay the bank the money owed by his former employer. It's a point of law.
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2: 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This is Lonnie Pates with USDA's Market News Service in St. Joseph, Missouri, with your local Kansas elevator grain bid report for this Thursday. For corn at country elevators in Kansas, northwest region 475 to 505, in the southwest region 490 to 554, in the southern region at 529, in the west 470 to 480, and the central region at 470. Moving on to the terminal elevator bids for corn in Kansas. Northeast region at $5, southern region 490 to 514, in the east at 495, and the central region at 460 to 494. Moving on to sorghum at country elevators in Kansas. Northwest region 435 to 455, southwest region 425 to 469, in the southern region at 444, and in the west at 410 to 455. While the central region comes in at 416. Moving on to terminal elevator bids for sorghum in Kansas. Southern region at 430 to 469, in the east at 474, and the central region at 450 to 474. Moving on to soybean bids at country elevators in Kansas. Northwest region at 1148, southwest region 1168 to 1212. Southern region at 1243, in the west at 1122. Moving on to the terminal elevator bids for soybeans in Kansas. In the northeast region, 1288. southern region 1219 to 1234, and the east at 1248, the central region at 1218 to 1238. Moving on to mills and processor bids for soybeans in Kansas. Southeast region and southern region at 1318, and the east region at 1308. Hard red winter wheat bids at country elevators in Kansas. The northwest region and central region at 739, the southern region at 729, the southwest at 729 to 749, and the west at 739 to 747. Terminal elevator bids for hard red winter wheat in Kansas. Southern region at 745 to 776, in the east at 774, and the central region at 772 to 774. Moving on to hard white wheat bids at country elevators in Kansas. Northwest region at 739, southwest at 712 to 739, in the west at 729 to 747. Did have a terminal elevator bid for hard white wheat in the southern region of Kansas at 776. Now let's move on to the Nebraska Daily Elevator Grain Report for this Thursday. For corn in northwest Nebraska, 515 to 554. Southwest region, $5 to 508. Southern region at 480 to 499. In the east at 467 to 487. Central region at 480 to 504. The southeast region, 476 to 495. Moving on to sorghum bids in Nebraska. Northwest region at 410 to 454. Southern region at 474. In the east at 410. And the central region, 435. While the southeast comes in at 455. Moving on to soybean bids in Nebraska. Northwest region, 1173 to 1178. Southwest region, 1132 to 1198. In the southern region, 1208 to 1218. In the east, 1219 to 1228. Central region, 1208 to 1218. In the southeast region, 1208 to 12 1/4. Moving on to hard red winter wheat bids in Nebraska. Northwest region, 717 to 749. Southwest region, 734 to 759. Southern region at 765. The central region at 734. And the southeast region, 750 to 764. And that's been a look at your daily grain markets. This has been Lonnie Pates with USDA's Market News Service in St. Joseph, Missouri. Have a great day, everyone.
5: This is Brady Womack reporting for the Oklahoma Department of Agriculture and the Federal State Market News Services for your closing cash grain market report for Thursday, August the 27th. The Adam Golf Wheat bid is up 11.5 at 913.5. The September Kansas City Futures bid is 803.5. The basis for the Golf bid is $1.10 over the September Kansas City Futures bid. September Kansas City wheat is up 13.25 at 822. State elevators were 11 higher and in a range of 713 to 758 per bushel. Those individual elevator bids, beginning with the northwestern part of the state, was Buffalo at 748, Cherokee 758, Hooker 743, Key 742, Shattuck 728. North Central Oklahoma, Alva at 753, Manchester 748, Perry 758, Ponca City 753. In the southwestern part of the state, El Dorado 728, Frederick 743, Hobart 738, Lawton 767, Temple 758. South Central, Davis 713. In the western part of the state, Clinton and Weatherford both at 743. Gary, O'Keen, Watonga, all three at 753. Central part of the state, Banner 753, El Reno 748, Ohorchi 753, Stillwater 758. And in the markets across the state to close on Thursday, August the 27th, my low bids and state elevator reported 3 lower in a range of 443 to 468 per bushel. Soybean bids in Oklahoma quoted 2 higher in a range of 1141 to 1223 per bushel. Corn across the state was quoted 3 low in a range of 498 to 553 per bushel. At the Chicago Board of Trade's, corn futures for September is down 3 3/4 at 510 1/4. December corn is down 3 at 533 1/2. Soybean futures for September is up 2 1/4 at 1256 1/2. November soybeans is up 2 at 1268. For cotton bid, grade 41, leaf 4, staple 34, cotton southwestern Oklahoma averaged 84.56 per pound. That does conclude our cash grain market report. And this is Brady Wanwick reporting for the Oklahoma Department of Agriculture and the Federal State Market News Services.
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7: This is Kim Fritzmeyer with your Central Kansas Report on KFRM. A Sterling man who was participating in the American Legion Riders Legacy Run was killed Tuesday. Michael Haas, a member of the Arden H. McKee Post 128 in Sterling and a member of the Legacy Run's Road Guard, died on Tuesday as a result of injuries he sustained while in a motorcycle accident during the ride's morning leg in Iowa. The American Legion Riders organization said the Legacy Run would continue in Haas's honor. One person was injured in a home explosion in Harvey County Tuesday evening. Just after 8 p.m. Tuesday, Newton Fire and EMS responded to a home explosion. Upon arrival, crews found one individual with burn injuries and a fire in the basement. The patient was transported by ambulance to Wichita. The fire was extinguished, but not before causing moderate damage to the home. No pets or firefighters were injured. The cause of the fire is under investigation. Newton Fire and EMS was assisted by Walton, Whitewater, Sedgwick, Halstead, EMS and Fire, and Harvey County Sheriff. They also thanked Heston Fire and EMS for covering calls in Newton during their response. KMW Limited, a precision manufacturer of agricultural front loaders, backhoes, and other attachments, held a ribbon cutting and groundbreaking ceremony Wednesday for its new North American headquarters and production facility in Sterling. The company made a $105 million investment in the facility, which is expected to create 250 jobs. A group from Russell Company, a company based in Iowa, will build the facility beginning this fall. The 150-acre site is located on the north side of Sterling. The Great Bend Chamber of Commerce, in partnership with Move Your Mountain Coaching and Consultation, invites community members to attend the September session of the Leaders Lunchroom, a monthly leadership series. The September gathering will be from noon to 1 p.m. next Tuesday, September 1st, at the Great Bend Chamber Boardroom. This month's topic, Team Dynamics That Drive Results, Moving from Groups to High-Performing Teams, explores what it takes to build teams that thrive. Leaders will explore the essential elements that foster success, including trust, shared responsibility, psychological safety, and the structures that support healthy collaboration. The session will be led by Kimberly Becker, the CEO of Move Your Mountain Coaching, along with Megan Barfield, Great Bend Chamber President. Registration is not required, and neither is membership in the Great Bend Chamber of Commerce. Two Central Kansas entities will receive funds through the Rural Apprenticeship Innovation for a Stronger Economy, or RAISE grants. The monies will provide seed funding to expand registered apprenticeship opportunities in rural Kansas communities with populations fewer than 50,000 by creating workforce opportunities, supporting local employers, and retaining talented Kansans. In Central Kansas, Heineken Electric in Beloit will receive a $100,000 grant to support recruitment, training, technical instruction, transportation assistance, and instructor support. With 19 apprentices in 7 rural communities, the funds will aim to increase the current enrollment numbers. Also, Hutchinson Community College was awarded $100,000. With 51 active apprentices, the funds will be used to add another 12 new rural apprentices, a 24% growth in enrollment. RAISE funds provide direct operational support covering areas like business support, marketing and outreach, staffing, curriculum development, training equipment, and program administration, all to help new and existing programs grow, expand their services, and reach more Kansans. This has been Kim Fritzmeyer with your Central Kansas Report on KFRM 550 AM, the voice of the Plains.
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11: Now time for the Ag News for this Thursday, August 27th. Michigan farmers and agricultural leaders are urging continued access to Canadian and Mexican markets as the United States attempts to renegotiate the U.S.-Mexico-Canada agreement. Congressman Tom Barrett joined producers August 11th at a roundtable hosted by Farmers for Free Trade and the Michigan Agribusiness Association at AgriLiquid in St. John's. Farmers from across Michigan discussed how trade with Canada and Mexico affects marketing decisions, input costs, farm profitability, and long-term investments. They also emphasized the importance of maintaining reliable market access for the next generation of farmers. Barrett said competitive access to the two markets gains producers the certainty they need to keep growing food and raising livestock. Data centers are a polarizing topic in much of rural America. Mackenzie Boyce, an assistant professor of agricultural economics at Oklahoma State University, talked about why data centers are such a big topic of conversation.
23: I think for a number of reasons, but as we see data center development or the demand for data center development increasing across the country, that these data centers need additional places to locate. And in a lot of rural areas, there's obviously land available and it can often be available at relatively lower costs. So I think that's one of the main reasons we're seeing more attention of data centers in rural areas.
11: The centers can bring benefits and challenges to rural America.
23: I think there are a lot of different potential economic benefits as well as potential limitations or pitfalls of data centers locating in rural communities or any community. Unfortunately, there's not a clear set of benefits and limitations. I think that any of the economic considerations of data centers can be either a benefit or a limitation or drawback depending on how it plays out in that community. But some of the main economic considerations will be revenue, employment, infrastructure, and opportunity costs. So we can think of data centers generating potentially jobs in communities at maybe higher wages, as well as additional revenue coming through to that community through sales tax revenue, property taxes, payment in lieu of tax agreements. And we also know that these data centers are investing in a lot of infrastructure.
11: Each community needs to evaluate the potential benefits and challenges.
23: While evaluating data centers and deciding whether it is a benefit or drawback to the community, especially in rural areas, we can think about what other types of developments they may be foregoing in order to say yes to that data center. But whether it's a benefit or a pitfall across all of these different economic considerations will really depend on the specifics of the project, as well as some of the negotiations that the host community is able to work out.
11: There are things community leaders should consider when discussing the pros and cons of a data center.
23: OSU Extension, fortunately, has a nice fact sheet out right now looking at a lot of the different considerations. I think about 130 different questions that might be considered or reflected upon when evaluating these proposals, ranging from water and energy considerations to some of the economic and community impact considerations. But I think there's a lot of different questions that could be considered by communities evaluating or considering data center proposals. But I think it's important that communities consider both or ask both what is the benefit and really outline and make sure that they have a clear understanding of what the potential benefit is in terms of what is the community getting out of this project, as well as asking what is the community maybe losing out on as a result of this project, and really make sure that they have a firm grasp on both the potential benefits as well as the potential limitations. And it really needs to be a balanced discussion and making sure that communities are really aware of how the project could impact them on both sides.
11: Again, that's Mackenzie Boyce of Oklahoma State University. The American Soybean Association is warning that a surge in small refinery exemptions could sharply reduce demand for soybean-based biofuels and hurt farmers' bottom lines. Recent reports indicate exemptions for the 2025 Renewable Fuel Standard compliance year could exceed 1.8 billion Renewable Identification Number credits, nearly double what the Environmental Protection Agency assumed when setting current biofuel blending requirements. ASA says that level of exemptions could eliminate roughly 500 million gallons of biomass-based diesel demand and cost soybean farmers about $1 billion in lost revenue. ASA is urging President Trump and EPA to reject expanded exemptions and preserve the demand gains created by higher biofuel blending requirements. And that's been the Ag News for this Thursday, August 27th. I'm Lexi Bates reporting for KFRM, 550 AM, The Voice of the Plains.
4: Daily News Drop. U.S. economy growing 1.5% in the second quarter. A Commerce Department report shows spending was flat for the month of July, and this supports the Fed's decision to keep interest rates steady. Wall Street barely moved midweek, but beneath the surface, investors had plenty to digest. Hotter inflation and blockbuster numbers from NVIDIA. The Dow dropped 114 to close at 53,463. The S&P slipped less than 2 points, and the NASDAQ lost 22. The Federal Reserve's preferred inflation gauge coming in hotter than economists expected, and that pushed Treasury yields higher and gives the Fed something to think about for today's meeting in Jackson Hole. Let's get back to NVIDIA. The AI chip giant reported another monster quarter after the closing bell. Revenue and profit topping expectations, with NVIDIA's critical data center business generating $89 billion in quarterly revenue, up an extraordinary 117% from a year ago and ahead of Wall Street estimates. And yet NVIDIA shares initially fell about 2% after hours. Why? Well, expectations have become almost impossibly high. NVIDIA has beaten Wall Street's earnings estimates 5 quarters in a row now. It just can't be this good, right? NVIDIA's newly created data center division, as I mentioned, just produced $89 billion in revenue in 3 months. That's no longer a side business. At this pace, artificial intelligence isn't just changing the economy, it's becoming an economy. Elsewhere, J.M. Smucker was among the day's winners after beating quarterly expectations and raising its sales outlook. Kohl's went the other direction. Profit and sales fell, sending shares lower. Intuit also declined after forecasting slower sales growth, while Zoom shares were pressured by disappointing guidance despite stronger enterprise revenue. That's a look at the numbers from Wall Street. Microsoft founder Bill Gates is sounding the alarm on artificial intelligence. Gates says AI is advancing so quickly, he wishes innovation would slow down, something he says he's never felt before. Gates warns the biggest threat are jobs. Some, he says, could disappear forever. Also cyber attacks, fraud, and the impact that AI companions could have on children. Meta is paying a hefty price over claims its social media platforms harmed children. The Facebook and Instagram parent has agreed to pay $17 billion to settle claims brought by 29 states. The lawsuits accuse Meta of deliberately designing addictive features, harming young users, and improperly collecting children's data. Meta denies any wrongdoing. Walmart's recent slowdown continues to raise questions on Wall Street about household spending. Comparable U.S. sales grew just 2.6% last quarter, Walmart's weakest increase in 6 years. More than 150 million people shop Walmart and its website every single week, making the retailer one of America's best real-time gauges of consumer health. One interesting twist about this, Walmart says some of its strongest demographic gains this year is now coming from households earning more than $100,000 a year. Now to agriculture. Farmers are dealing with a problem that has nothing to do with weather. Staffing cuts at the USDA are reportedly making it harder for farmers to access basic government services. That's including loans and conservation programs. Delays can become expensive pretty quickly when farmers are waiting on financing, approvals, or assistance tied to planting and, of course, harvesting schedules. And finally, Elon Musk is going big on Louisiana. SpaceX plans to invest $100 billion to build its largest ever rocket launch complex, to be called Starbase Louisiana. The base will eventually handle thousands of Starship launches a year. Louisiana says the project will create more than 11,000 jobs. Construction, I'm told, begins next year with the first startup launch sometime in 2029. I'm Jeff Vaughn. That's your Daily News Drop.
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2: Hello, good day, everyone. This is Lonnie Pates with USDA's Market News Service in St. Joseph, Missouri, with your closing livestock market report for this Thursday. Direct feedlot trading so far this week occurring in Nebraska on a live weight basis at 218 to 220. That'd be $6 to $7 lower than what it was the previous week. In the dress trade, trading was 342 to mostly 345 on a dress weight basis there. That would be $10 to $11 lower than what it was the previous week. Let's head on over now. This Thursday, direct feedlot trading so far this week occurring in Nebraska on a live weight basis at 218 to 220. That'd be $6 to $7 lower than what it was the previous week. In the dress trade, trading was 342 to mostly 345 on a dress weight basis there. That would be $10 to $11.

0: Select at $359.19, $3.49 lower on the day, putting the Choice Select spread at $22.17. There were 104 loads traded for the day, with 78 Choice, 10 Select, and 17 loads of trimmings and grindings. On the cutter cow cutout, that value sets at $352.07 today. That's up $5.22 from yesterday. With the boneless processing beef, there were 16 loads traded nationally today. On the livestock slaughter under federal inspection, cattle slaughter today estimated at 105,000 head. That's 5,000 more than a week ago and 15,000 less than a year ago. The Monday through Thursday week-to-date cattle slaughter at 415,000 head. Slaughter hogs for today estimated at 486,000 head. That's 44,000 more than a week ago and 1,000 less than a year ago. The Monday through Thursday week-to-date at 1,901,000 hogs. On the National Daily Pork Report, there were 267 loads traded. Carcass was valued at $93.80, which is down $1.75 from yesterday's close. On the National Daily Direct Hog Report, there were about 4,300 head of negotiated sales. Those barrels and gilts were 99 cents lower. Base price range from 85 to 91, with a daily weighted average hog carcass price of 89.76 and a 5-day rolling average dress price of 91.08. Now let's go ahead and have a look at the closes at the Chicago Mercantile Exchange. In the live cattle, the August contract closed $1.82 higher at $2.20.30. The October, $2.15 higher at $2.12.92. And the December, $2.22 higher at $2.14.80. Moving on to the feeder cattle, the August, which expires next week, was a dollar higher at $3.33.75. The September, up $3.45 at $3.22.45. And the October, up $3.82 at $3.18.07. In the lean hogs, the October, down 27 cents at $80.62. The December, up 22 cents at $71.20. And the February, up 12 cents at $73.85. Moving on to the grain complex, we'll start with corn. September contract closed down 3.75 cents at 5.10 1/4. New crop December down 3 cents at 5.33 1/2, and the March down 3.5 at 5.47 1/4. Moving on to the soybeans, the September closed the day 2.25 cents higher at 12.56 1/2. New crop November was 2 cents higher at 12.68. And the January was 2.25 higher at 12.83. Moving on to the hard red winter wheat contracts, the September contract closed 11.5 cents higher at 8.03 1/2. December 13.25 cents higher at 8.22, and the March 12.75 cents higher at 8.34 3/4. And that's been a look at your closing markets for this Thursday. This has been Lonnie Pates with USDA's Market News Service in St. Joseph, Missouri. Have a great day, everyone.
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2: The Kansas Sports Spotlight takes a shine on the Kansas Volleyball Association preseason rankings. Today, a look at 1A Division 1 and 2 and 2A, 3A volleyball. The top 10 in Class 1A Division 1, Little River leads the list ahead of Centralia, Gossel, Wabunsee, Quinter, South Gray, St. John Hudson, Sylvan Lucas, Greeley County, and Rural Vista. Lynn leads the way in 1A Division 2 volleyball ahead of Hanover, Axtell, Chi-Lynn, Paradisine Valley, Wheatland Grinnell, Victoria, Argonia, Hutch Central Christian, and Western Plains. In Class 2A, it's Ellenwood, number one ranked, then followed by Valley Heights, Rossville, Jeff County North, Oakley, Hillsboro, Mound Ridge, Inman, Conway Springs, and Thomas More Prep Marion. And in 3A, it's Silver Lake on top, ahead of Oisington, Holton, Heston, Halstead, Beloit, Cheney, Ellsworth, Wichita Trinity Academy, and Riley County. Top-ranked teams.

0: in 1A, Division 1 and 2, and Class 2A and 3A. High School Volleyball, KVA, in the Kansas Sports Spotlight.
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3: Well, hi once again, everyone. John Evey with this Southwest Kansas update. Well, yesterday we gave you some averages from the National Weather Service's radar on precip in their coverage area. And we did pick up on the Kolkaros report. And again, these reports are from Tuesday morning, folks. And again, moisture right now is just so very, very vital. So we want to keep posted on that and the weather outlook. But 5 west of Lewis, 240. Burdett reporting 207. 8 southeast of Syracuse, 151. Maxville, 147. 10.5 north of Syracuse, 114. 10.5 southwest of Kendall Inch, 12. 6 southwest of Utica, 1 inch. Kinsley, 95 hundredths. Alexander, 85 hundredths. 1.5 southwest of Hanston and 13 southeast of Ness, 83 hundredths. 11.5 southwest of Ness, 7,800 hundredths. 4 southwest of Dodge, 7,100 hundredths. Precip, 4.5 northeast of Mineola, 6,100 hundredths. 1 northwest of Basine, 60 hundredths. 3 northwest of Ransom, 56 hundredths. 1 northeast of Kendall, 53 hundredths. 6.5 southwest of Brownell, 43 hundredths. Liberal, and 4 southwest of Spearville, 41 hundredths. Precip, 6.5 northwest of Ulysses, 40 hundredths. Wasco, 36 hundredths. 1.5 southwest of Coolidge, 35 hundredths. 13.5 northwest of Kinsley, 33 hundredths. Jetmore and Pratt, both with 32 hundredths precip. 4 north of Garden, 26 hundredths. 3 southwest of Waukini, and 2 north of Dodge, 1/4 inch. Now, folks, again, today's high a bit cooler, around 89. Now, tomorrow, 93. And again, then we're looking at Saturday and Sunday, folks, and hot temps and windy conditions. Looking at Sunday's high anywhere from 100 to 105, and hopefully it doesn't get there, but we could be setting some records. But Sunday night at the forecast, some more slight chances of rain. Monday, 98, but Monday night again, and this is a ways off, but still slight chances, and always prayers for those chances to increase. Well, Offerly, another city celebrating 150 years and some great folks over there. And as always, they've got the Offerly Days coming up tomorrow night and Saturday, folks. And it's a big fundraiser for the Offerly Foundation. They've had some good sponsorships for this year. They want to remind folks that it helps the city park, the Kinsley Offerly Grade School, of course, the Offerly Volunteer Fire Department, the churches, and also other local initiatives. And again, they're hoping you'll come by. And again, if you'd like more information, you can go to that Offerly Day Facebook page. It has a lot of events, a lot of things for everyone. And folks, again, from Southwest Kansas, we know that I think all of our schools are operating now. And again, on those county intersections, we cannot stress it enough. Please, please slow down. Take your time. Look 2 or 3 times on those intersections. Stay buckled up and drive safely. That's our report from Southwest Kansas. Just stay safe, folks. John Avey with your update.
0: 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KFRM will keep you updated on the ag information. From weather forecasts, commodity and livestock reports, to instant news affecting agriculture to special features, you'll stay in the know with the KFRM radio mobile app, and it's absolutely free.
4: Fruit lovers may wish to know if they will have plenty of their favorites to enjoy in coming months. Anthony Prilliman of the National Agricultural Statistics Service reported on production of various fruit crops per USDA's August reports.
5: Apples production is forecast at 10.4 billion pounds. That is down 6% from last season. Production in Washington, which is the largest apple producing state, is expected to be down 2% this year.
4: For apples, palm cousin, pears.
5: Production in 2026 is expected to be down 14.8% from last year.
4: Turning to cranberries.
5: Production is estimated to be up 4.8% compared with last year. Production in Wisconsin is up 4% and represents 61% of total U.S. production.
4: For U.S. grape production this season,
5: U.S. grape production is estimated at 5.17 million tons. That is down 1.3% from 2025.
4: Also,
5: peach production is forecast to be down 14.7% from the previous season.
4: I'm Rod Bain reporting for the U.S. Department of Agriculture in Washington, D.C.
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11: News this hour from Town Hall. I'm Keith Peters in Washington. In the ongoing trade war between Canada and the U.S., Canada is reducing its dependence on U.S. suppliers of military gear.
12: The Canadian government is investing billions of dollars to reduce reliance on suppliers of military gear from the U.S. Wuxley is a Canadian company that makes luxury parkas. Now it's branching into defense contracting, making helmet covers for the Canadian military. James Urichuk is founder and CEO.
13: There's a lot of engineering. Here's a complete garment. A lot of engineering goes into here. You see the quality.
12: Volatus Aerospace in Vaughan, Canada makes drones. CEO Glenn Lynch.
14: The objective is to develop the technologies that the Canadian Armed Forces needs, which are also including kinetic products because those are required and they have to be built in Canada.
12: I'm Donna Water.
11: President Trump retaliated by signing an executive order renaming Lake Ontario as Lake America. He says he's been thinking about renaming Lake Ontario for a long time, just as he did with the Gulf of Mexico.
15: We have a gulf and we have a lake. Now all we need is an ocean. So maybe we'll have to change the name of the Atlantic and or the Pacific. Maybe we'll change them both.
11: Trump cannot force Canada to follow his preferred naming convention, however. Rescue teams and military helicopters are searching for hundreds of missing people along the Nepal-China border. That's where a deadly torrent of water and mud several stories high swept through communities Wednesday following a glacier collapse. Videos of the disaster showed people running before the floodwaters swallowed them up and washed out buildings and bridges. More than 390 people were killed and more than 1,400 are missing, including hundreds of foreigners and pilgrims. On Wall Street, the Dow by 105 points. More on these stories at townhall.com.
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7: It's Shay Smith with KFRM, and it's time to take a look at your Kansas news today in your evening Kansas Journal entry. Kansas is set to receive more than $134 million from a settlement with Meta, the parent company of Facebook and Instagram. The settlement is part of a $17 billion consumer protection lawsuit involving multiple states. Jay Schaefer has more.
17: The financial deal also addresses child safety issues, which were at the heart of the lawsuit. Under the agreement, Meta will have to implement sweeping safety measures designed to protect children. Those measures include daily time limits on using social media, mandatory pauses to reduce continuous scrolling, and parental controls. Kansas Attorney General Chris Kobach calls it one of the largest settlements in U.S. history. I'm Jay Schaefer.
7: The Land Institute will mark its 50th anniversary with a prairie festival in Salina the last weekend of September. The Institute is best known for developing kernza, a wheatgrass crop that grows back instead of requiring farmers to replant it annually. This has environmental benefits such as reducing topsoil loss from plowing. Land Institute President Rachel Stroer says the upcoming festival pairs science and culture.
18: It's an event where there is art and poetry and dance and music and science and philosophy and history and ecology.
7: In addition to kernza, the Land Institute is working to develop versions of other crops that wouldn't need annual replanting, including a sorghum and an oilseed. A new healthcare report has found a third of Kansans have skipped a recommended medical procedure because of its cost. The initiative aims to highlight consequences from these affordability issues. Roger Nomer with the Kansas News Service has more.
19: The Robert Wood Johnson Foundation is using the One Nation Overcharged campaign to raise awareness about healthcare costs. The group focused on six states to highlight that costs for insurance premiums and services are rapidly increasing. Affordability challenges are especially bad in rural areas. As a result, even people with insurance have to make tough decisions. Camille Bousset with the foundation says when people skip medical care, they can end up in the emergency room.
20: And as a whole, in the nation, that means that we're putting a lot more strain on our emergency services.
19: The campaign will hold an informational event on Thursday in Overland Park. For the Kansas News Service, I'm Roger Nomer in Wichita.
7: A transgender University of Kansas custodian is preparing for a potential legal fight after she was warned for using a women's restroom at work. Siobhan Kirstein was reported to KU for using a restroom that does not match the sex assigned at birth. The law allows people to report violations at publicly owned facilities.
21: It just takes one person, just one person, to be freaked out enough to report someone.
7: Kirstein received a warning for a first offense. Future violations could bring a $1,000 fine and misdemeanor charges, and the person violating the law can also be sued for $1,000. Supporters have formed Trans Solidarity KU and are raising money for potential legal costs. The law says facilities violating the law are liable for a $25,000 fine for a first offense. A KU spokesperson says the university has not been fined. The Kansas Supreme Court has upheld the drug conviction of a Reno County woman who was found sleeping under a bridge. As Kansas State House reporter Zach Boblett explains, the case centers on whether she was unlawfully detained.
22: Hutchinson firefighters found Willard sleeping under a bridge and woke her. She refused medical care, but stayed until a police officer arrived. The officer learned Willard's name and found she had an outstanding warrant. She was arrested and later searched at the jail, where officers found methamphetamine and drug paraphernalia. Willard argued the Kansas Court of Appeals that the charges should be thrown out because she had been unlawfully detained. The Kansas Supreme Court disagreed, saying a reasonable person in her situation would have believed she was free to leave. At the Kansas State House, I'm Zach Boblett.
7: As Kansas students return to the classroom, Insurance Commissioner Vicki Schmidt is encouraging parents and students to review their insurance coverage and make sure policies meet their current needs. 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
1: Hello and good evening, everyone. It is Jason Henderson here with a look at your KFRM 550 AM Sports. Royals outfielder Jack Caglione has developed into one of baseball's top power hitters in his second season. Caglione is batting .274 with 22 home runs after struggling as a rookie in 2025. He credits a consistent hitting routine and work with assistant hitting coach Marcus Thames for his improvement. Caglione hit .309 with 9 home runs in June. His pregame routine now focuses on fewer swings, maintaining his positioning and studying the opposing pitcher before each game. And then Kansas State has designated director of track and field and cross country, Travis Gioport, to a 6-year contract extension through the 2031-32 season. Now, Gioport enters his third season leading the programs after K-State recorded 3 top 10 NCAA team finishes last season. The men placed 4th at the NCAA Indoor Championships and 8th outdoors. K-State also produced 3 individual national champions. Gioport was named the Midwest Indoor and Outdoor Coach of the year following the season. And then moving over to football, the Kansas City Chiefs are working to improve their play action passing game after struggling in that area last season. Now the Kansas City Chiefs produced 977 passing yards and 3 touchdowns from play action in 2025. Coach Andy Reid said defenses were not respecting the Chiefs running game. The addition of running back Kenneth Walker III could help change that. Patrick Mahomes has also worked more under center during training camp while improving his play action fakes and taking more shots downfield. But that is wrapping up your sports here on KFRM 550 AM radio.
2: Here's a look at your ag forecast. This is meteorologist Paul Trombley. We have seen areas through Nebraska and parts of northern Kansas stay with some cooler temps, or at least seasonal temperatures, this week so far, with some of the highs in the mid-80s to around 90, pretty common those places, although still seeing the oppressive heat staying put in southern Kansas and Oklahoma, where upper 90s to low 100s have continued. And it looks like we're going to see areas further north across the plains start to get involved in that hotter air mass that's going to be transported back northward across all of Nebraska as we get into Friday. And then for the weekend, looking at more heat continuing as more humidity also is going to be a factor. Humidity certainly more of a factor across more eastern portions of Nebraska and Kansas, as opposed to the relatively drier heat across the high western plains. It does look as though the hot weather does certainly stick around for at least a few days through Nebraska from Friday through the duration of the weekend. Indications still pointing at an area of low pressure in the northern Rockies to drop a cold front southeastward into Nebraska as we get into Sunday into Monday. So it looks like that system starting to drop temperatures off through Nebraska into the early part of next week. It will take some more time for that front to get further south across Kansas. So it is the thinking that most of Kansas will still be in that high in the 90s to around 100 much of next week, as that front really doesn't get much of a push further south than any other than in northern Kansas. There will be a couple shower storm chances that correspond to the entrance of that frontal boundary as we get later in the weekend. But initially, we are looking at just a spotty shower storm chance in areas of western Nebraska, western Kansas this evening, and otherwise looking at quieter weather further east across the plains in general. As we proceed into the weekend, most of these scattered storm chances more in northern eastern Nebraska, while areas further south and west in Nebraska, most of Kansas and Oklahoma, just hot weather and quiet conditions. As that front does make its way further southeast, a couple storm chances could build into southern Nebraska as we get later in the weekend and then early next week. And that frontal boundary kicking up a couple storm chances as well into northern Kansas as we continue into the early part of next week, Monday into Tuesday. Still looking at conditions to stay a bit unsettled as we continue further through next week. Hotter conditions will maintain across a good chunk of the central and southern plains, with a couple more scattered storm chances developing perhaps late week and into the first weekend of September. I'm weatherology meteorologist Paul Trombley.
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3: Now time for a market recap for this Thursday, August 27th. September corn down 3 3/4 at 5.10 1/4. December down 3 at 5.33 1/2, and March down 3 1/2 at 5.74 1/4, and March down 3 1/2 at 5.47 1/4. September Kansas City wheat up 11 1/2 at 8.03 1/2, December up 13 1/4 at 8.22, and March up 12 3/4 at 8.34 3/4. September Chicago wheat up 12 1/4 at 7.42 3/4. December up 12 1/2 at 7.60 3/4, and March up 10 3/4 at 7.76. September soybeans up 2 1/4 at 12.56 1/2, November up 2 at 12.68, and January up 2 1/4 at 12.83. September soybean meal up 1.50 at 3.30.20, October up 1.30 at 3.34.40. In December, up 160 at 340.90. September soybean oil up 78 at 68 even. October up 80 at 68.23. And December up 77 at 68.51. And the livestock futures, August live cattle up 182 at 220.30. October up 215 at 212.92. And December up 222 at 214.80. August feeder cattle up 100 at 333.75, September up 345 at 322.45, and October up 382 at 318.07. October lean hogs down 27 at 80.62, December up 22 at 71.20, and February up 12 at 73.85. In the oil futures, West Texas crude up 147 at 83.70, gasoline up 6 cents at 3.38, and heating oil up 1 cent at 4.27. And that's been the market recap for this Thursday, August 27th. I'm Lexi Bates.
5: This is Steve Knopfsinger, and it's time for your Ag News on this Thursday, August 27th. The American Farm Bureau Federation is warning that President Trump's plan to import up to 300,000 metric tons of beef over 90 days could hurt ranchers who are rebuilding herds after years of drought. Farm Bureau economists say the timing is especially concerning because about 70% of spring-born calves are typically sold between September and November. A surge of lower-priced imported beef could pressure cattle prices just as ranchers decide whether to expand their herds. Farm Bureau says cow-calf production costs reached a record $1,762 per head in 2025, up nearly 30% from 2020. In a letter to Trump, Farm Bureau President Zippy Duval said importing beef at a 25% discount could discourage ranchers from making long-term investments. Duval wrote, "Bringing down the price of cattle will not bring the price of beef down for American families." The USDA and the Department of Health and Human Services are launching new efforts to connect more American farmers with local schools while improving the nutritional quality of school meals. Agriculture Secretary Brooke Rollins and Health and Human Services Secretary Robert Kennedy Jr. announced the Harvest to Hallways initiative, which includes up to $70 million for school cafeteria infrastructure and equipment. The effort also expands opportunities for schools to purchase locally produced food and provides up to $25 million in additional farm-to-school grants for fiscal year 2026. Rowland said the initiative will help schools serve more American-grown food while creating new markets for farmers and ranchers. Rowland stated, "When we strengthen the connection between the farm and the lunchroom, everybody wins. Our children eat better, our farmers gain new markets, and our communities grow stronger." Despite controversy over the president's trade policy, USDA's Undersecretary for Trade and Foreign Agricultural Affairs, Luke Lindberg, says the administration's overseas efforts are paying off for agriculture. Lindberg says the agricultural trade deficit has come down dramatically.
4: The agricultural trade deficit, a staggering $50 billion number. We have cut that trade deficit in half.
5: While the president's tariff policy remains controversial, most recently with Canada, Lindberg argues that it has produced results.
4: He's signed 10 new trade agreements into place and 9 framework agreements,
5: boosting many farm exports, including value-added goods like ethanol.
4: This year, we are breaking a record on U.S. ethanol exports around the world. Best year ever. And I'm very optimistic that we will continue to see tremendous growth on our biofuels footprint overseas.
5: Lindberg says extensive trade missions and record export sales this year in several markets are building export resiliency.
4: So the more that we can sell to more buyers, the more open markets are for our producers to reach, the more opportunity they're going to have in the future, and the less trade disruptions from potential buyers down the road.
5: And with Canada now in question, the USDA still expects continued strong sales in the EU, Japan, China, and Mexico, with livestock, dairy, grain, feeds, oilseeds, and horticulture topping the list. The Kansas Sustainable Ranchers Tour, hosted by Farm Journal's Trust in Food Initiative, will take place September 29th at Clover Cliff Ranch near Elmdale, Kansas. The event is designed to connect ranchers, landowners, and agricultural professionals while providing practical insights into sustainable ranch management. Participants will receive an update on the current state of the beef industry and learn about key trends shaping the sector. The program also includes a demonstration of the Natural Resources Conservation Service rainfall simulator, highlighting the effects of different land management practices on soil health, water infiltration, and runoff. Attendees will take part in discussions focused on grazing management, conservation programs, and sustainability across the beef supply chain. These sessions are intended to provide producers with practical strategies that can be applied to their operations. The event will also feature a visit to Mush Rush Ranches, where attendees will tour the operation and hear directly from the Mush Rush family. They will share how regenerative grazing practices help improve pasture productivity and support long-term sustainability. During the ranch tour, the family will discuss the technologies used to enhance efficiency and decision-making on the ranch. They will also explain their approach to managing woody encroachment in Flint Hills pastures and maintaining healthy grazing lands. In addition, attendees will learn about the role of cattle genetics and animal care in creating a sustainable and productive ranching operation. The tour is expected to offer real-world examples of balancing environmental stewardship with operational performance. Registration begins at 8 a.m. and the event concludes at 2:30 p.m. Attendance is free, but advanced registration is required, and lunch will be provided for registered participants. For more information and a registration link, you can go online to kla.org. And that's been a look at your Ag News on this Thursday, August 27th.
6: This is Lee Habib, and this is Our American Stories. And we tell stories about everything here on this show, including your story. Send them to OurAmericanStories.com. They're some of our favorites. And now, a story about a lady who curates a very specific kind of museum. Nancy Three Hoffman. Yes, her middle name is the numeral three. Not the word three, the numeral. She lives in Maine and is the founder and curator of the world's only umbrella cover museum. Here is Nancy's story on how she came to open such a unique place.
8: Hi, I'm Nancy Three Hoffman. I am the founder, director, and curator of the world's only umbrella cover museum. Now, we're just talking about the sleeves, the sheaths that come on umbrellas when you buy a new umbrella, because they fascinate me. So what happens to most umbrella covers when they're first purchased? That's the big question. The answer I have found over many years of doing the Umbrella Cover Museum is that most people don't know what to do with them. So they put them in the closet, drop them in the car, stick them in a pocket, lose them. And it's that particular phenomenon that they are underappreciated and sort of enigmatic that fascinated me. So one day I was cleaning out my house. I found a few umbrella covers. I looked at them and said, why did I keep these? And what do other people do with them? So I started asking people, and right away they gave me their umbrella covers. Not only that, but they would tell me the story. Like, the first one I collected was from an umbrella my friend Becky had. She used to have a duck-handled umbrella because she's an Audubon bird fanatic. So she said, well, I took this umbrella with me to NASA. I left the cover at home, and then I forgot the duck at the dock, and the cover was still at home. So here it is. You can have it. So that was the first one I actually collected. My family gave me their umbrella covers. I asked them for a story. So I would put them up on my kitchen wall with a sticky note telling me the history, the anecdote, what we say, the provenance of the umbrella cover itself. And then one day, maybe a year later, I walked into a department store in Portland, saw a display of umbrellas. There was a really, really pretty one with flowers on it. I slipped the cover off the umbrella, put it in my pocket, and walked out to the store. It was really the catalyst for the Umbrella Cover Museum because, honestly, I'm a very truthful, honest person, and I don't normally steal things. But I did that day. I call it my crime of passion, and I didn't want to keep doing that. So the Umbrella Cover Museum is my penance. I didn't think of it as a museum at first. I just thought, I'm collecting umbrella covers. They're kind of cute. That's kind of a funny thing. So I put them on my kitchen wall. People came to my house. They would look. They would say, what are you doing? And it was just, I guess I'm collecting umbrella covers at first. And then when I had enough, I was amusing people. I like to amuse people. They were curious about the whole idea of collecting them. I decided to open it up as a museum. And then the following year, I got interviewed by NPR and BBC Radio. So I was pretty chuffed about that, and I thought, wow, I must really have something here. So the collection, meanwhile, kept growing and growing, and I had to put it in my living room, on my porch, you know, so I was kind of outgrowing the space in my house. And eventually I was able to rent a space on the main street of Peaks Island. So I give tours of the Umbrella Cover Museum. There are exhibits that are all organized. I play the theme song on my accordion. So it's always been a really fun and, okay, quirky place to visit. I have a really great international exhibit. There are now covers from 74 different countries. So if someone comes in from Romania, I can point to the Romanian umbrella cover. And I can also sing a song in Romanian, which not everybody could do. The game Mad for Plaid is also on the wall this year, where you have to guess which two covers are really from Scotland. And you win a prize. If you do guess, the prizes are drink parasols. The Art and Umbrella Covers exhibit, which has famous paintings like The Girl with a Pearl Earring or The Kiss by Gustav Klimt on umbrella covers. There are a lot of really good umbrella cover stories. One of my favorites is that a young woman from Peaks Island, Eleanor, was living in Germany, and she found a black umbrella cover on the side of the road next to the Berlin Wall. And she wrote a great story about how it was a gray, grisly day by this symbol of communism and of repression. There were two people kissing by the side of the wall who were ignoring the whole history. And here was this umbrella cover that she had just found. The other thing that I realized about the Umbrella Cover Museum after having it open for a few years was that it has a deeper purpose. The mission of the Umbrella Cover Museum is the appreciation of the mundane in everyday life. It's also about finding wonder and beauty in the simplest of things and about knowing that there is always a story behind the cover. And if you keep that in mind, it's hard to get bored. It's hard to not find some joy and beauty in just about any activity or anything in the world. And that's really why I keep going with it. And that's really, I hope, what grabs people when they come to see the Umbrella Cover Museum.
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6: And we continue with our American stories. There are many significant dates in American history. May 8th marks the anniversary of the Allied victory over Nazi Germany. This is the story of the remarkable American women pilots who helped secure that victory.
12: I'm Becky Aikman, and I'm the author of the book Spitfires, the American women who flew in the face of danger during World War II. This is a story about some young women who were pilots back before World War II started, and they very much wanted to serve their country and help in the war. But the United States military would not allow women to be pilots. But they heard that they could go to Great Britain and serve there. The British were desperate for help. They were in the middle of being attacked by Germany. By the air, they were being bombed relentlessly, and the United States hadn't entered the war yet. So the British were really desperate. They could have lost the war right there. They decided to accept pilots who were foreigners and pilots who were women to do one of the most dangerous jobs of the war. Dorothy Fury was a great beauty, but she came from a poor background and she only had an eighth grade education. I felt that this would be the only justifiable war in my lifetime, Dorothy later wrote. So I began to think of ways in which I could be useful. She settled on the most dramatic role she could imagine, a pilot. I didn't envision flying combat, she wrote, but thought that women could be useful in transporting the wounded to hospitals and in general, helping transport planes wherever they were needed. This was a pipe dream. Well under 1,000 women in the country held pilot's licenses at the time. Many women didn't even drive cars. Besides, the United States wouldn't enter the war for a few more years, and women were not permitted to fly for U.S. forces anyway. But Dorothy wanted to prepare, should the chance arise. She drove out to an airport on Lake Pontchartrain in New Orleans and spotted a sign, Maynard School of Aviation. It wasn't easy for a woman to talk her way into flying lessons in that era, let alone a woman who couldn't afford them. But Dorothy knew well the effect she had on men, and it gave her remarkable self-assurance. She approached the owner with cool reserve and told him she wanted to learn but couldn't pay. Is that your car? He asked, pointing outside to the beat-up Ford sedan she had bought with her newspaper salary. Yes, Dorothy said, and it's free and clear. He gave it a glance. Well, you give me your car, he said, and I will teach you to fly. When she went to England, she decided this was her chance to reinvent herself. She managed to pass as sort of an American aristocrat by having an imperious attitude and recycling a single red party dress, and eventually worked her way into the British aristocracy. They went to England in early 1942 and joined what was called the Air Transport Auxiliary. This was a unit that took brand new aircraft from factories and flew them to frontline airfields of the Royal Air Force. They also took damaged planes that had been damaged in battle and flew them back for repair. These were planes that had missing doors, missing windows, bullet holes through them. There was little understanding of what was wrong with those planes until they would be high in the air. One reason that the British had women performing these duties was to keep the pilots who were trained to fly in the war free to fly in the war, and to have this work done by someone else so that it would save the lives of these pilots who were doing bombing, who were piloting fighters. So it was a very, very dangerous job that took a great deal of skill, because the pilots were expected to fly up to 147 different models of aircraft with very little advanced training. They often got to the airfield and were handed an aircraft that they'd never seen before. They were given a one-page list of instructions, and they had a few minutes to take off and go. Here's a letter that one of the pilots wrote home during the war. Mother, if you could know how happy I am when I fly a plane. I never feel so completely close to God as when I'm up in the blue. So if you ever get a message that I've been in a crack-up and have been killed, don't grieve for me any more than you can possibly help. Just know that I died the way I wanted to. As a result of this and many other dangers of flying in wartime, 1 in 7 pilots who did this kind of work were killed in crashes. And almost all of them at one point or another had to make spectacular saves when engines failed or they flew into a cloud bank where they had no visibility. One day, Hazel Jane Rains, who had been a former stunt pilot back in Georgia, was flying a Spitfire fighter on what should have been a normal mission. Suddenly, the engine of the Spitfire failed right at the moment that she was hurled into a cloud bank and lost all visibility. So the aircraft gradually tipped on its side to the extent that it entered a vertical spin that was going to drive it straight into the ground. When she did break out, she was very low, and many people would have been unable to do anything, but Rains was a stunt pilot, and she had performed spins in air shows and knew how to get out of one. She worked very hard to break the spin and get the aircraft parallel to the ground, but it was still too late. She said to herself, "I've had it," right before she crashed into a cottage in a small town. When people in the town came to the wreck in hopes of, as they said, digging the dead man out, they opened the canopy on the Spitfire and they were shocked when Hazel Rains popped up, blood streaming down her face, but clearly alive, and speaking with the accent of a woman from the American South. They drew back in shock, not only that the pilot was alive, but that the pilot was a woman, an American woman. It was the kind of impression these pilots made wherever they went. They were mostly quite young. Some were crop dusters. Some were debutantes who were wealthy and flew for pleasure. Some were college girls. Some were performers in flying circuses. One of them performed a mock striptease in an air show where she would fly over the field and throw out items of clothing as the audience cheered below. When she landed and was fully clothed, they were usually disappointed. But they were a real mix of backgrounds, rich and poor, educated and uneducated, mostly young, mostly in their 20s, a couple in their 30s. Ann Wood was 23 years old and a college graduate. She wanted to have a career in aviation, but she didn't have as much experience as some of the others. However, she did have the kind of personality that made her a natural leader. She had been the president of her college class. When she got to England, she emerged as the person who spoke up for the Americans and looked after them. After someone was injured in a crash, Anne would go to the hospital and make sure they were taken care of. Anne Wood was a practicing Catholic. Every Sunday morning, regardless of where she was, whether in some remote airfield or in London, she would walk often long distances to the nearest Catholic church to attend Mass. She never missed it. She was based with a lot of men who liked to carry on hijinks in the air. And one day, two of them said, "We're taking Spitfires to the West Coast, and why don't you come along and follow and do what we do?" So she said, okay. They were going over a river, and suddenly the two in front of her swooped down very low over the water at a high speed, heading toward a bridge, and gradually realized they are going to fly under that bridge. This would be strictly forbidden behavior. She knew she shouldn't do it, but it was oh so tempting.
6: And you've been listening to Becky Aikman tell the story of the women pilots of World War II, who in the end found themselves in England at first because the American military, well, they didn't have a place for women at the time. Becky Aikman is telling the story. She's the author of Spitfires, the American women who flew in the face of danger during World War II. And my goodness, Dorothy Olsen's story is just phenomenal. So too is Ann Wood's. And this mix of women, as were the Army, civilian and professional alike, that fought against the Nazi war machine and the Japanese Empire. When we come back, more of the remarkable story of the women who flew in World War II. Here are Now American Stories.
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14: Partly cloudy skies in store across the region tonight. A few isolated showers and thunderstorms over north-central Kansas and extending up into central and eastern Nebraska. Again, still very spotty activity overall. Most of the area stays dry. Temperatures in the low 60s over Nebraska, low to mid-60s for northeastern Kansas, and the upper 60s and low 70s for the rest of the region, with the warmest temperatures over Oklahoma. Friday, we'll see partly cloudy skies, with high temperatures in the upper 80s and low 90s for central and eastern portions of Nebraska and Kansas, mid-90s for western Kansas and Nebraska, and mid to upper 90s over Oklahoma. On Saturday, look for a blend of clouds and sunshine, with high temperatures in the low 90s over eastern Nebraska and into northeast Kansas, and the upper 90s and triple digits across the rest of the region, with the hottest temperatures over southwest Kansas and the Oklahoma Panhandle. I'm meteorologist Ray Miller from the Weatherology Weather Center.
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23: 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He sat me down and said, "Son, I have only one piece of marital advice for you. 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I ain't been right in 12 years. 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Well, you better believe you're happy. Okay. Call my buddies up. I can't go golfing, but I'm a happy man.
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0: And we continue with Our American Stories and Becky Aikman sharing the stories of the American women who flew in the face of danger during World War II. When we last left off, Ann Wood was about to maybe fly under a bridge with two pilots who brought her along for the ride. Let's find out what happens.
1: They were going over a river, and suddenly the two in front of her swooped down very low over the water at a high speed, heading toward a bridge, and gradually realized they are going to fly under that bridge. This would be strictly forbidden behavior. She knew she shouldn't do it, but it was oh so tempting. She saw the first one shoot under it, the second one shot under it. She said, I'm going for it. She went down low over the water. She shot under that bridge with little room to spare. It was quite exhilarating. So the next time she took a Spitfire on that same route, she said, I'm by myself. I'll do it myself this time. So she went down low. She was going fast. She was heading toward the bridge. And suddenly she realized the river was a tidal river that could go up and down as much as 70 feet from time to time of day. And it was at high tide. So the opening to get under that bridge was really small. It was too late to change her mind. She concentrated. She steered very carefully. She got under the bridge. That was the last time she did that particular maneuver. But she was quite well known around her aerodrome for being the person who had the courage to do that, and she was always kind of proud of it. When they got to England, the British were pretty skeptical because they found the Americans to be rather raucous and a little wild. Most of the British women who flew were aristocrats who could afford to take flying lessons, and they assumed the Americans would be similar. But in fact, they were a wilder crowd, and they were enjoying the freedom that they had, being far from home and being in the middle of a war. They were able to reinvent themselves because they were far from home, and they were living outside the expectations that people had for women in the 1940s. I found, through their diaries and letters, very personal accounts of what it was like to be a woman at that time doing such extraordinary work that they were living in a bubble that ended for many women after the war, but they took full advantage of it at the time. When the Americans first arrived at the air base that was the headquarters for the transport unit, they had been traveling for weeks on ships, they had been on trains, they were really tired and not looking at their best. The workers at the aerodrome, mostly men, lined up to gawk at the arriving Americans and made no effort to hide their disappointment. Hollywood had given them a picture of American womanhood, and it was all blonde, all glamour, all singing and dancing, wrote one of the British flyers. The men were expecting Ginger Rogers or Betty Gable, but got reality instead. Virginia Farr remembered, quote, the walk past the windows filled with silent male faces, all dropping as they saw the travel-stained girls arriving. You could feel their thoughts. Why, one's fat, one's definitely strapping. No glamour, no glamour anywhere. That was actually not true because some of the American women were very attractive and news photographers loved to photograph them next to the planes. This was just a down moment for the group. They were ultimately quite nose filled with silent male faces, all dropping as they saw the travel-stained girls arriving. You could feel their thoughts. Why, one's fat, one's definitely strapping. No glamour, no glamour anywhere. That was actually not true because some of the American women were very attractive and news photographers loved to photograph them next to the planes. This was just a down moment

0: and how brave they were. They were invited to the country homes of lords and ladies. They, on their leave days, went into London and danced in blackouts during the blackout in nightclubs that had coverings over the windows so that they wouldn't be subject to bombing. They lived very fully when they weren't flying. When they were flying, they made it a very important contribution to the war. World War II was an aerial war to the extent that no other previous war had ever been. The flying, the bombing, the fighter planes that were used to protect the country, the bombers that were used to take the battle to the continent and ultimately to Berlin, were a huge phenomenon and unusual in the history of war. So getting a huge supply of these aircraft where they needed to go was a crucial element of the struggle. The American women took on a heavy duty before D-Day to get aircraft into place. During the Battle of the Bulge, they were on 24-hour notice because it was a battle late in the war, in early 1945, when the Germans overran the Allied forces and inflicted terrible damage and killed many soldiers. And fortunately, it happened during a cold spell and bad weather, so it was very hard to get aircraft there to support them and soften up the German forces. So the transport pilots had to work very long hours and be ready to go at a moment's notice to get those much-needed aircraft where they had to be. During the course of my research, I was struck by how unknown these pilots are today. They were actually the very first American women to fly military aircraft. And at the time, they were quite celebrated for this role. But somehow after the war, the busy world moved on and almost completely forgot about them. When I first started to do research, it was hard to find anything. There were very few things in museums or very few things written about these American pilots who did this. The first name that I came up with of one of them was named Mary Zirbel. And I learned that her papers were at the San Diego Air and Space Museum. I went there with rather low expectations because the librarian told me that no one but me had ever asked to see these files. When I opened them up, though, she came alive to me. She was quite famous before the war as being the youngest woman flying instructor in the United States at the age of 19. She was featured in many newspaper stories and photographs. During the war, she also was covered around the world as being the bride in the first wedding of two Americans who were serving in the war zone before other soldiers got there. After the war, she did more daring flying, and she was so well regarded and her life was so exciting that Lana Turner starred in a movie about Mary's life. By the time I got to the end of the file, I found her obituary, and I saw that it was only three sentences in a newspaper in Idaho, and it mentioned nothing about her flying at all. So somehow this story was so forgotten, and I said to myself, I'm on a mission now to make sure people know about this. People who served in the Air Transport Auxiliary, which was kind of a pedestrian name, made up other names for themselves. Some women called themselves the Always Terrified Air Women, but the nickname they liked best was the Atta Girls. The American Atta Girls were an independent lot. After the war, they rarely got together, but when they did, they all agreed. Flying in a war in a faraway land was the best thing they ever did. Roberta Sandoz had come up with the idea for a reunion after she found herself hailed as a trailblazer at the WASP convention a couple years before. Most of them stuck to the old story. When they answered the call to serve in 1942, they did it for themselves and for the free world. They gave no thought to advancing the status of women. But 37 years later, it was clear that, however inadvertently, they had opened doors, even if some of them shut again. We were unique, Roberta said. We were aware of our options when most women were not.
1: and a terrific job on the production, editing, and storytelling by our own Greg Hanks.

0: Spangler. And a special thanks to Becky Aikman. She's the author of Spitfires, the American woman who flew in the face of danger during World War II in what's known as the Airport Transit Auxiliary. Flying in a war in a faraway land is the best thing we ever did, one said. The story of the American women pilots of World War II here on Our American Stories.
1: What you doing?
2: The viral video that started a Jimothy sensation this past July. The Seattle area raccoon with short spine syndrome, providing inspiration for overcoming his challenges. To several wildlife experts, though, that's no surprise.
3: They are a species that is incredibly adaptable. They're what we would call a generalist species.
2: Meaning, raccoons can eat just about anything and live just about anywhere. And that translates into potential damages to your home, garage, barn, yard, garden, as well as possible diseases as transmitters of threats such as rabies.
4: It's a significant issue with raccoons. Our oral rabies vaccine program is designed to get baits on the ground. Raccoons come along, eat those vaccine baits. They become vaccinated against rabies, and it stops the spread in a given area.
2: I'm Rod Bain. Kansas State University Extension's Drew Ricketts and Kathy Nelson of USDA's Animal and Plant Health Inspection Service join us as we discuss realities about raccoons in this edition of Agriculture USA. Jimothy, Seattle's short-spined raccoon, an internet sensation, and one considered cute and cuddly. Only one thing.
3: Remember that these animals are wild. It's really important not to try to interact with them physically.
2: Or is that several things to consider about raccoons? As Kansas State University wildlife expert Drew Ricketts points out, because of this creature's flexibility when it comes to diet and habitat, it could pose multiple threats to property and animals. Start with what raccoons eat. Put another way, they are omnivores.
3: They will get into food scraps that might be in our trash. They can also cause problems for folks who are raising poultry, kill a number of chickens, eat or steal eggs out of a chicken coop. They also will eat grains and those sorts of things that might be in bird feed.
2: Their love of grains also includes visits to cornfields or even rural grain elevators. And yes, these mammals are adaptable enough that when their preferred habitat of woodlands or waterways are not available, structures like grain elevators and homes, particularly in urban settings, can be a residence for raccoons.
3: They may find a way to break into a home through some loose building materials or even rotten wood, take up residence in an attic. They also might live underneath a shed. They might get into a garage and live in those spaces. When they do that, they can cause a number of kinds of damage. They're using the bathroom where they are, so we can have a sanitary issue that also would cause odor issues. They do get into a home or a barn or a shed or something like that. They might tear up the building materials and cause sometimes thousands of dollars worth of damage.
2: And their potential damage also comes as being transmitters of various diseases.
3: Canine distemper virus commonly spreads or amplifies in prevalence in raccoons and then can spill over into other wildlife and potentially pets. Raccoon roundworm is sort of a nasty parasite that they can carry. And there's a number of other diseases and parasites that they can spread. And that can be in urban areas or rural areas.
2: And probably best known
3: in parts of the country, raccoons are one of the main reservoirs for rabies.
2: Currently, that range for raccoon-based rabies is the eastern one-third of the U.S., along the Atlantic coast. To prevent further spread of raccoon-based rabies westward to the nation's heartland, USDA annually conducts distribution of an oral rabies vaccine along the East Coast. This is Kathy Nelson of the Animal and Plant Health Inspection Service.
4: We have an oral rabies vaccine zone in the northeastern state to basically control the spread and limit raccoon rabies from getting into Canada. And then it goes from essentially Lake Erie straight down to Alabama.
2: As for ways to prevent and control damage by raccoons, Ricketts says an acronym can be applied.
3: HER, habitat modification, exclusion, and removal.
2: A further breakdown of the acronym includes
3: habitat modification is basically removing the food, water, or cover that's attracting a critter to a place where they're causing damage.
2: So think items like bird feeders for food or removing outdoor pet feeding bowls after the pet finishes finishes eating. Examples of exclusion include for backyard gardens and orchards.
3: Having a fence that the raccoons can't get under and can't crawl over the top of. We got to remember that they're good at climbing. Poly mesh fence, those are great for keeping critters out of a garden.
2: And with removal.
3: Typically, when we are removing wildlife, trapping, unless they are a protected species, tends to be the most appropriate thing to do.
2: As this is the most highly regulated option, Ricketts advises property owners to check with local, state, and federal laws on any sort of trapping program before implementation. This has been Agriculture USA. I'm Rod Bain reporting for the U.S. Department of Agriculture in Washington, D.C.
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8: News this hour from Town Hall. I'm Keith Peters in Washington. The Justice Department has charged more than 80 people in the takedown of a violent Puerto Rican gang. Attorney General Todd Blanche announced the operation during a visit to the island as part of the Trump administration's efforts to highlight its push to tackle violent crime.
9: Last week, an indictment was filed and returned by a grand jury charging 81 defendants for illicit activity starting in 2021. These defendants are alleged drug traffickers of Los Bajadeo, also known as LBD. They were charged with the illegal possession and distribution of mass quantities of cocaine, crack cocaine, fentanyl, heroin, and marijuana.
8: Jason Arday's memoirs are published just 2 weeks after his death.
10: Scholar Jason Arday has had his memoir published on Thursday, weeks after he died whilst he faced plagiarism charges. The book's release comes less than 2 weeks after 41-year-old Arday was found dead at his apartment in London. His death followed relentless media coverage about allegations that his academic work was bolstered by plagiarism and that he exaggerated his athletic and fundraising achievements. Arday's memoir, Great and Unfortunate Things, tells the story of how a non-verbal autistic boy who grew up to be the youngest black professor in Cambridge University's history. I'm Karen Shamas.
8: Tropical storm Dolly has formed in the Atlantic Ocean far from land. The National Hurricane Center in Miami says Thursday the storm could bring heavy rain to portions of the Caribbean in the coming days. The storm's name had no connection to Dolly Parton's death. On Wall Street, the Dow by 105 points, the NASDAQ rose 411, the S&P advanced 55. More on these stories at townhall.com.
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8: Here's the Wall Street Business Report.
12: General Mills says it's ending the use of artificial coloring in its U.S. cereals.
13: That includes Lucky Charms.
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13: And Trix.
16: Orangey orange, grapey purple, raspberry red.
13: The shift will be to fruit and vegetable-based dyes and colors derived from spices like paprika and turmeric to keep their bright colors. General Mills says 90% of its retail products are free of artificial dyes.
12: And that is correspondent Ed Donahue. Technology stocks led Wall Street after NVIDIA, Salesforce, and others reported fatter profits for the spring than expected. The S&P 500 rose 0.707% of its value by the closing bell. The Dow Jones Industrial Average also posting a good-sized gain, up by 105 points, and the S&P 500 was up by 55. For the Wall Street Business Report, I'm Bob Agnew.
8: News and analysis at townhall.com. 9/11 mastermind Khalid Sheikh Mohammed will finally go to trial in 2028. Correspondent Bernie Bennett has details.
17: The announcement comes just weeks before the 25th anniversary of the most lethal foreign attack on U.S. soil in our nation's 250-year history. The New York Post reports, quote, the mastermind of the 9/11 attacks and three other terrorists held at Guantanamo Bay will finally stand trial in 2028, a military judge ruled Wednesday. Government prosecutors requested a January 2027 trial, but the judge rejected that bid and set it for June 5th, 2028, citing a slew of pretrial rulings the court needs to make before the proceedings start. Bernie Bennett, Washington.
8: Investigators say air traffic controllers in Washington and the pilots of President Donald Trump's helicopter met to discuss communication issues 1 week before a jet and the chopper were allowed to take off at the same time. Having both in the air seemed to violate safety procedures. More at townhall.com.

0: return to Our American Stories. Up next, a story of how a miracle fiber that has saved the lives of countless police officers and service members could have been thrown in the trash, if not for the audacious woman who made it. Here to tell the story of Stephanie Kwolek, the woman who invented Kevlar, is Kayla Ryder. Let's get into the story.
1: It was February 11th, 2013, a typical day at Newcastle County Courthouse in Delaware. It was cold and raining, and Corporal Stephen Reinhardt of the Capitol Police was on duty, manning the courthouse metal detector. Then, chaos erupted. A gunman opened fire, killing two women in cold blood. Reinhardt immediately gave chase and was shot in the chest at close range by a handgun. But he didn't know it. On that day, Reinhardt became the latest of many police officers who have had their lives saved by a miracle fiber known as Kevlar. Kevlar vests and body armor have saved more than 3,000 lives. But the most remarkable feature of Kevlar, maybe its history. Stephanie Kwolek was born in 1923 to a working-class family just outside of Pittsburgh, Pennsylvania. Her parents had emigrated from Poland, and her father, John, worked in one of the area's many metal foundries. But it was actually John Kwolek's hobby that made a lifelong impression on Stephanie.
2: I had a father who was very much interested in plants and trees. He and I spent a lot of time just roaming through the woods, looking for animals and snakes and leaves and wild plants. And I put all these things in a scrapbook. We grew vegetables and flowers and so forth. So it was almost like living on a farm.
1: She was hooked.
2: I loved learning new things. I found it very exciting. So this probably made me what I am today and what I was for many years.
1: Stephanie's father died when she was just 10 years old, but her passion for science remained strong. She was an excellent student and earned a place in Carnegie Mellon University's Women's College. And graduated in 1946 with a degree in chemistry and a warning from her professors. In the 1940s, most women did not earn college degrees, and even fewer pursued studies in the sciences, dominated by men. Kwolek's professors told her that these women were increasingly abandoning their aspirations for careers in the sciences, and instead pursuing more traditional work. But Kwolek was not deterred. She applied for work at several industrial companies, including chemical giant DuPont. And that's where she caught the attention of pioneering DuPont scientist, Dr. William Hale Charge. Charge was so impressed with Kwolek that he hired her on the spot to work as a researcher at DuPont's Buffalo, New York facility.
2: When I entered the workforce in 1946, not many women were being hired, but the few that were, they were hired because there were so few men available. They were at war or just coming back from war. So women were being made offers, but that didn't mean, you know, that the problem was completely solved, because women had a very difficult time after they got jobs, and many women did not stay very long.
1: While there may not have been many female researchers at DuPont at this time, Kwolek was not intimidated.
2: I was stubborn, and I decided that I was gonna stick it out and see what happened, and things improved eventually.
1: Kwolek had originally intended to work for DuPont for a few years and then head to medical school.
2: The only problem was that I became so enamored of the work that I totally lost interest in medical school. I stayed because the work was what I wanted to do. What I love about my work is that I have the opportunity to be creative every day. There's something about me that wants the excitement of invention and creativity.
1: Ironically, by staying at DuPont, Qualick probably saved more lives than she would have as a doctor. And by 1950, she was offered a research position at DuPont's cutting-edge pioneering research laboratory in Wilmington, Delaware. And it was during her time in Wilmington that Qualick made her greatest contribution to science and humanity. But believe it or not, the original formulation for Kevlar could have just as easily been thrown in the trash.
2: It was 1965, and I was assigned to look for this super strong, super stiff, but lightweight fiber.
1: Their goal was to discover a lightweight fiber that would be strong enough to replace the steel in radial tires.
2: In the course of that work, I made a discovery. The results came back. It was very strong and very stiff. Unlike anything we had made before, I hesitated about telling anyone because it was unusual and I didn't want to be foolish.
1: During one experiment, Qualick sought to convert a solid polymer into a liquid form, but she got a very strange result. She expected to get a clear mixture with the consistency of molasses, typical for this type of polymer work. Instead, she ended up with a murky, thin liquid. The solution looked like junk. Members of Qualick's team even suggested she throw it away and start over.
2: The fellow who does the spinning looked at it and said, "This solution is too thin, it's too watery. Furthermore, it has particles in it and it's going to plug up my equipment."
1: She didn't listen.
2: I sent it down a few more times. So I think eventually, after a few days, he had a guilty conscience or something, and he came and said he would spit that thing.
1: What happened next was what Qualick called a case of serendipity. The molecules aligned in a crystal-like structure, and as Qualick and her team continued experimenting with the spinning process, they realized they were creating a very lightweight and very stiff fiber. In fact, by weight, it was stronger than steel.
2: I knew that I had made a discovery. I didn't shout Eureka, but I was very excited, as was the whole laboratory excited, and management was excited, because we were looking for something new, something different, and this was it. That was the beginning of Kevlar.
1: DuPont knew it had something big on its hands. The company patented the material that became known as Kevlar in 1966, and the whole pioneering lab was assigned to develop commercial uses for it. DuPont and its scientists still had many questions about Kevlar, and it would still be a few years before someone asked the most important question of all. Could Kevlar actually stop a bullet? It would take about a decade, but Qualick, DuPont, and the rest of the world would get that answer. On December 23, 1975, Seattle police officer Raymond Johnson confronted an armed man holding up a convenience store. Johnson was shot 4 times, including once over the heart and once over the right lung. That could have been a death sentence for Johnson, but it wasn't. Johnson walked away from the incident and lived another 40 years. On that day in 1975, Johnson is believed to have been the first law enforcement officer in the United States to have his life saved by a Kevlar bulletproof vest. Kevlar was indeed effective in stopping bullets. For Qualick, it was humbling.
2: When I look back on my career, I'm inspired most by the fact that I was fortunate enough to do something that would be of benefit to mankind. It's been an extremely satisfying discovery. I don't think there's anything like saving someone's life to bring you satisfaction and happiness.
1: Stephanie worked another 20 years at DuPont after Kevlar was patented and contributed to the development of products like Lycra and spandex. And she worked hard to encourage the next generation of scientists, especially young women. When Qualick was inducted into the National Inventors Hall of Fame in 1994, she was only the 4th woman at that time to receive the honor. Qualick died in 2014 at the age of 90. Ellen Coleman, CEO of DuPont at the time, remembered Qualick as a creative and determined chemist and a true pioneer for women in science. Even today, Qualick's work continues to inspire scientists, and it continues to save lives. You can take Corporal Stephen Reinhardt's word for that.
0: The story of Stephanie Qualick on Our American Stories.
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0: This is Lee Habib, and this is Our American Stories, the show where America is the star and the American people. Long before Spotify and other online streaming platforms, Americans listened to music in a different way. To hear your favorite song, you plopped a nickel, later a dime, and eventually a quarter into a jukebox. Historically, the jukebox has brought people together during times of war and strife. Ed Liss, a former IT executive, is a jukebox collector and historian. He has long admired these music machines and spent a lifetime hunting and restoring the great American jukebox. Here's the story.
1: Well, I grew up in the Northeast Bronx, New York. And I lived in an apartment house. And at the bottom of the apartment house were a group of stores, one of which was Rosie's Luncheonette. And in the Luncheonette, there was a Wurlitzer bubbling jukebox that, when I was 3 years old, I used to stand on a chair and watch the works, mechanism work, and stand there sucking my thumb, moving from side to side as the music swayed the beat. And the 1015 was really the first jukebox that I ever saw and was with for many years. It's a beautiful machine. Judging by the serial number of my machine, it looks like it was made in late May of 1947, right before they switched to going for to make a new model. But growing up, the 1015 was the first to catch my eye, as well as many other eyes. It was a very popular jukebox that came out right after World War II, and it was designed by the genius Paul M. Fuller, who worked with Wurlitzer from 1934 about 1949, and he designed all their jukeboxes. He was a brilliant designer. He used motion, light, bubbles, cavitation, everything to attract you to the eye, to the jukebox, and they were just beautiful. But the 1015 was unusual because it was designed using the golden ratio completely. The golden ratio, 1 to 1.618. It was made by in the 550 BC, by a Greek mathematician who figured out how to design ratios that would make anything you made visible to the eye appealing. Like the Parthenon, for example, is made with a golden ratio. Other great works of art, sculptures. But the 1015 is one big arc of light, color, animation, bubbles, and it has no protruding anything. It's just one big arc of beautiful color and design. In its time, it was called the Wild Curve. But Paul Fuller was the master who designed all the worlds of jukeboxes in the 40s, using all these different components of light, animation, cavitation, etc. And of course, the great audio sound from the Wurlitzer jukebox itself. The Wurlitzer company, as a company, goes back to the year 1659, when it was in Saxony before it became Germany. And their business was making musical instruments. They made violins, violas, cellos, all the instruments that the masters made in Europe, and they used the finest materials, and they were instrument makers. In the 1850s, one of them, Farney Wurlitzer, came over to this country to see if the market here would be ripe for pianos that they would make. And they looked at the American pianos at the time and thought that they weren't as good a quality as what Wurlitzer can do. So they opened an office in Cincinnati, Ohio, and started building pianos for, you know, the American market. But they're basically an instrument maker. Jukeboxes came much later, because before jukeboxes, there was mechanical pianos, sometimes referred to as Nickelodeons. You go into a merry-go-round and you see a Nickelodeon playing, and they sound beautiful. But Matt Wurlitzer was a master at building electromechanical equipment. And in the USA, there were two places that were prone to bring skills for woodworking of that level. And it was in Brooklyn and Coney Island, and the other was in North Tonawanda, New York. So the Wurlitzer factory made musical instruments, and then when jukeboxes came along in the early 30s, they made their first jukebox in 1934, and it was made in the North Tonawanda plant. And they had a half a mile long. The plant was half a mile long. It was humongous. But the engineering prowess that they had and the amount of work that they did in-house, the only thing that was imported was speakers, coin equipment, and raw materials for lumber, wood cabinets. That's it. Everything else was made in-house. So it was a self-producing factory, an incredible engineering feat. But the company was founded in 1659. In Saxony, nature, before always remedy.
0: And you've been listening to Ed Liss, a jukebox collector and historian, and a guy who's been hunting and restoring jukeboxes, well, for most of his adult life, and had a love affair from the time he was 3, sitting in front of them, watching them work, and listening to these amazing sounds coming out of the beautiful sounding speakers of the Wurlitzer jukeboxes, of which the 1015 is a work of art. Go to Google and search Wurlitzer 1015, and you will be impressed. 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
3: Partly cloudy skies in store across the region tonight. A few isolated showers and thunderstorms over north-central Kansas and extending up into central and eastern Nebraska. Again, still very spotty activity overall. Most of the area stays dry. Temperatures in the low 60s over Nebraska, low to mid-60s for northeastern Kansas, and the upper 60s and low 70s for the rest of the region, with the warmest temperatures over Oklahoma. Friday, we'll see partly cloudy skies, with high temperatures in the upper 80s and low 90s for central and eastern portions of Nebraska and Kansas, mid-90s for western Kansas and Nebraska, and mid to upper 90s over Oklahoma. On Saturday, look for a blend of clouds and sunshine, with high temperatures in the low 90s over eastern Nebraska and into northeast Kansas, and the upper 90s and triple digits across the rest of the region, with the hottest temperatures over southwest Kansas and the Oklahoma Panhandle. I'm meteorologist Ray Miller from the Weatherology Weather Center.
0: We continue with Our American Stories. We've been listening to Ed Liss map out the fascinating history of the jukebox. Ed has built a world-class museum of music in his home. He owns 15,000 records, mostly 45s and 78s, that were of the highest quality in the heyday of jukeboxes, which introduced stereophonic sound. Let's now hear Ed describe what he calls a resurrection of a 1937 Rockola Rhythm King that was beyond restoration.
4: Mm-hmm.
1: 1850s and 60s, when there was still slavery, a lot of the slaves came from the country of Senegal. And they ended up in like cities like New Orleans and other southern places where they were dropped off and sold. But the language in Senegal was called the Gullah language, G-U-L-L-A-H. And basically, there was a word in the Gullah language that meant to dance. The word was jug. Now, it wasn't dancing like ballroom dancing. It was like wicked dancing around the fire with your crazed people dancing. Usually what you'd see, like voodoo or something. So it was that kind of dancing, wicked dancing. So that became Anglo-Saxonized over the years, the jug, to a jukebox. Jukebox. Jukebox is a dance box, and it represents music that was brought in by mostly blacks and black slaves, and it gravitated towards that type of crazed music. White folks didn't like it, and they frowned on it, but they loved black music. They just wouldn't admit it. White folks love black music, no question. I think when the American slavery ended and blacks were freed and all that, musicians were able to express themselves in a way that they could never do before. And a prime example of that would be Louis Armstrong, who really changed everything, because Louis Armstrong played progressive music. In other words, he didn't read music note for note. His music was played from the heart. So every time he played even the same tune, it would be different. And he brought a feeling of freedom that lasted and permeated throughout the early 20th century, like in Harlem, we had a renaissance of music and jazz and poetry and all these other things coming together in New York City, for example. But Louis Armstrong was unique because he was the authentic person who loved and was outstanding musically. And he was a great person as a human being, no question. But his music really changed everything because it made music more free. Black music, certainly. Now, black music could not be played in places where white audiences were, like on a jukebox. Wouldn't have it. Most people would go to a cotton club in New York to watch Duke Ellington, who was black, and they were all white. If you look in the audience, there were no black people in the audience. They were all white people. But there was a lot of discrimination going on at that time, and even popular people like Duke Ellington could not walk through the front door of the cotton club. He was still had to go through the back because he was black. So it didn't make a difference. He was still what he was. So music in this case, the black musicians had a hard time getting their music heard. And the only way you can get them heard outside of a live band would be on a jukebox in a black juke joint that catered to black patrons. White people did not go to those places and listen to that music. They just didn't. So discrimination was pretty big. And it took many years and decades for that to kind of like subside a little bit. Not entirely, but enough to make it more palatable. I know Billie Holiday, when Billie Holiday took a big band role with in 1938, she worked as in a big band for a year, and she hated it because she was subject to all kinds of racism and humiliations, and it was horrible. And she swore she'd never do that again, and she never did. But I always ask the question, why did musicians endure all these hardships? All these hardships and humiliations. Why did they do that? It's because they love the music. It's about the music. They loved the music, and they loved people that could play the music that they loved to play. So that's why they endure all these other negative issues. It's because it's about the music. It's always about the music. So Louis Armstrong, he was the one who really started the movement of freedom of expression in music, where other people came after him, but nobody could really top the beauty of Louis Armstrong. He was the best of the best, absolutely the best. You know, if you take a look at the music and the sound on a jukebox, you can hear the difference in the sound between an early 30s jukebox and a late 30s jukebox. And the reason is that the early 30s jukeboxes only had a dynamic range of about 5,000 cycles, which is not a lot. But unlike digital, which is zeros and ones, everything recorded on an analog jukebox was played back 100%. What happened was in the 1930s, there were advances made in microphone technology that increased the dynamic range from about 5,000 cycles or hertz to about 12,000 cycles or hertz. So one of the early 30s recordings, Bing Crosby, Cab Calloway, Billie Holiday, all these people were basically recording music that can only reach 5,000 cycles on a 78 RPM record. So they were limited in what the playback could provide, but again, everything recorded was played back 100%. Cab Calloway is an interesting story. He became popular in the early 1930s. His first big hit was Minnie the Moocher. And Minnie the Moocher was a great tune, the Heidi Ho song, they called it. But Minnie the Moocher was basically a true story of a homeless woman who lived in Minneapolis, and her name was Minnie Gayton. And Minnie Gayton was homeless, and she used to walk around the town in a shopping cart with her belongings. And one day they found her frozen to death in the middle of two apartment buildings in the winter. But she inspired Minnie the Moocher. And if you listen to the song, the words of Minnie the Moocher, they talk about cocaine, and opium, things of that nature. I don't know how that is affiliated with Minnie the Moocher, but the song is about drugs.
0: And you're listening to Ed Liss tell the story of the jukebox, and through it, a little bit of American history, cultural history, musical history, and the story of race in America, too, and how black musicians were treated, how black music was treated, white people, as he said, pretending not to like the music that they actually liked. And ultimately, it would take decades before those barriers between black and white music would completely shatter well into the 60s. By the way, our Duke Ellington piece with Terry Teachout, the late Terry Teachout, gets into this territory brilliantly. Go to Our American Stories and just write in Duke Ellington on the search bar. One of our finest hours, a walk through the 20th century in every dimension. When we come back, more of the story of the jukebox by an aficionado, Ed Liss, here on Our American Stories.
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we return to our American stories and with jukebox historian and collector Ed Liss of New York. He's brought back to life numerous jukeboxes over the years, preserving a meaningful part of America's music history. Now let's return to Ed.

0: project I've done, and I've done total, well, I have 19 restored machines, but every project's different, and these machines are very complex, not for the faint of heart. I wouldn't do it as a weekend warrior. You better know what you're doing when you get involved in these, because they'll confound you in less than 5 minutes. I have, the last machine I restored, it was not that far from home, but it was incomplete, non-working. It was basically a pile of junk. And I don't know why I bought it, but I bought it. And I must have stared at it for several months before I was able to figure out what to do with it. And we ended up spending 2.5 years and over 2,000 hours of labor bringing this pile of junk back into a incredible piece of American music history. Absolutely stunning. It needed everything. I found it in Katona, New York, which is not too far from where I live now. And the guy wanted to get rid of it because it was just taking up space. It had broken parts, missing pieces. I didn't know really what it was until I took it home and realized that what the hell did I do? But my technician who works on my cabinets, who's a brilliant creator, said to me, I can restore this cabinet. And I looked at him like he was crazy, because it had no wheels, had no side, the bottom side was missing. I mean, everything on it needed work, something. So we took it apart piece by piece, and we had really nothing to go by. We had to make a brand new grill for the front, which is very elaborate, and we had a very fuzzy picture on the internet that kind of showed us what it looked like. And then we found a piece of wood in the cabinet that had been put there as a brace, which didn't belong there originally, and it was part of the original grill. And from that errant piece of wood, we were able to figure out what the grill looked like, what it was made of, how it was shaped, molded, type of wood they used. It was like a clone. And after 2.5 years and 2,000 hours of labor, we brought this jukebox back to life. It also had a first phonograph ever to use noise cancellation circuitry in an amplifier. That means that all 78s, regardless of the scratchy surface noise, the noise would be taken out. And when I restored the amplifier, I had to research retired engineers and ask them, how did this company put in noise cancellation circuitry in 1937? And they told me they used notch filters. And what are notch filters? Notch filters are capacitors that basically eliminate noise in certain frequency ranges. So if 78s couldn't go beyond 5,000 hertz or cycles on a sound spectrum, most of the noise would be in the mid-range. And that's what these did. They targeted mid-range noise and removed it completely. I had to find a guy who was long retired, who knew how to do this in his amplifier, and I hired him, John Wiesner, the best amp restorer on the planet, and he knew how to do it, and he did it. So I took this machine from an incomplete, non-working pile of junk into a beautiful sounding, looking, working jukebox. I'm very proud of it. And all the records in there, there are only 12 records, 12 78s. Each one is matched to the era. Have Judy Garland, Artie Shaw, Benny Goodman, Tommy Dorsey and Clam Bake 7. You name it, and I got it. But it's only 12 selections. But the fidelity on it is so good that I get chills every time I hear it. It's a 1937 Rockola. The model is the Rhythm King. And it was made in 1937. In 1937, this jukebox cost $500, which was during the Depression, which was a fortune of money at that time. $500 in 1937 was a lot of money. And we had to, it was tarnished. Someone had varnished it with this brown varnish on the cabinet. And we knew that it didn't come out of the factory that way. So we stripped it very carefully. And under it was beautifully bookmatched walnut. The components of it and the materials they used was unbelievable. And we worked with hand tools from the 1890s to ensure accuracy and perfection so that we were finished with this project. This machine was absolutely perfect. You can go online anytime on YouTube and watch the resurrection of the 1937 Rockola Rhythm King. It's 17 minutes long, and it's a glory to watch. And you can see what the machine looked like when I got it to what it ended up and sounded like when I was all done with it. When we finished restoring the machine, we decided to make a documentary of the entire restoration or resurrection process. I call it a resurrection because this machine was beyond restoration. It was a pile of junk and it needed to be resurrected. And we resurrected it. And in the middle of November of 2016, it played for the first time in 80 years, eight decades. And when we heard the music and heard the quality of the fidelity, we were absolutely floored. We were like frozen in our tracks to hear this machine singing again after eight decades of silence. And what we heard was beautiful, beautiful sound, beautiful bass response, smooth bottom, crystal clear notes. And used a very special speaker called the Jensen Series X. It was a new type of speaker that Jensen made, and it was the first time they used it in this jukebox, any jukebox. But I had it reconed. It was difficult because it wasn't like usual speakers. It had a few quirks to it. But we got it done, and we got the whole thing done, and the machine is restored now back to brand new condition in every way, shape, and form.
1: And we're listening to Ed List talk about the restoration of a grand, grand jukebox. And he talks about it with this love, with this adoration that Americans are familiar with. Any of you who have a desire and a love for restoring things, be it cars. In my family, my mom had a deep affection for restoring wood and furniture back to its original form. And it was a time-consuming and painstaking process to do it. And when he starts to talk about that Rockola Rhythm King jukebox, he called it a piece of junk that he returned to its original magnificence. It wasn't a restoration, he said. It was a resurrection. Ed List's story continues here on Our American Stories.
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0: return to Our American Stories, and with jukebox historian and collector Ed Liss, who is masterfully taking us through the history of the jukebox and the role they played in culture, and the jukebox formed teenage social life and determined the most popular teen hangout spots around. Let's return to Ed with the rest of this story.
1: Jukeboxes really became popular when Prohibition was repealed in 1933, which allowed social gathering, drinking. So jukeboxes became popular because it was a cheap form of entertainment rather than hiring a...
0: Played in culture, and the jukebox formed teenage social life and determined the most popular teen hangout spots around. Let's return to Ed with the rest of this story.
1: Jukeboxes really became popular when Prohibition was repealed in 1933, which allowed social gathering, drinking,

at the early wooden ones, they're all look like Art Deco, or they have different unusual wood markings on them. They were made mostly from walnut, birch, and woods that basically were good for absorbing sound. Keep in mind that in the early years of jukeboxes, they didn't have what's called sound shaping. Sound shaping is basically the ability to shape sound in a cabinet, because you didn't have like equalizers where you can do it by frequencies. So the cabinet had to be made out of walnut or some kind of a wood that would be positive towards music, like a violin. When you make a good violin or cello, you got to use the best varnishes, the best woods, the veneers and all that. The same with a wooden jukebox. You got to use the best products that will make the sound as good as possible without sound shaping. So the early machines used basically radio cabinets that had phonographs in them. And then in the 1930s, they invented what's called phenolic plastic, which are plastic pieces that had the ability to shine light through them. So now the jukeboxes became more attractive because they could be lit up. And then you put in rotating cylinders so that the colors could change, and bubble tubes so that the bubbles would circulate. It was called cavitation in science. But the jukeboxes at the time were precisely tuned to the age, the way they sounded, the way they worked, the way they looked, and certainly the way they made you feel. Jukebox has a connection that only a jukebox can make. Nothing plays like a jukebox. Nothing. Except maybe a live orchestra or band. But jukeboxes had a certain sound, and even a jukebox from the 30s or 40s or 50s will sound different because the technology they used, the records they used, everything they did at that time was different and precisely tuned to the age of that machine. When I find a machine, it's usually dead, incomplete, non-working, abandoned or whatever. You have to have vision and grit to pull these back together because they're very complicated pieces of equipment. But as I said earlier, they're precisely engineered. One machine I restored, I found in a garage in Bedford, New York, in 1988, and it had been used in White Plains, New York, in a restaurant whose operator, who owned the jukebox, was right next to my father's business for 42 years in White Plains. And I never knew the jukebox was even there. So when I found that jukebox, I restored it, all with the original equipment in it, and it's in my collection, and it plays all the big band hits of the 1940s. I have another machine called a bomber nose, which was built in 1948, which looks like the tail gunner on an F-24 bomber, the tail gunning canopy, and it plays 24 45s. Originally it was a 78 machine. It was converted to 45s in the early 50s. And when I found it, it had been already converted to 45s, but it was a mess and it needed everything. So that machine now is called Grade 1, which means it's the highest quality restoration. After all these years, I restored it. All the machines I have basically tell an interesting story. They all sound great. But you got to keep in mind that when I get these things, they're not working. They're incomplete. I got to research them. I got to find the parts. I got to find the skilled people that know how to fix them or restore them. Not easy. But my interest is not just restoring the hardware. It's in restoring the authentic experience of listening to what it sounded like at that time. The artist, the music, the machinery. It's all about the jukebox experience. And I've restored that experience

0: that you can see history in front of your eyes. And that's what's so thrilling about it. It's history being restored authentically, 100%. So when I restore a jukebox, it's got to be done right. I don't cut corners. I do a lot of research first. But then when I finish the project, I just can't believe what I've done because it's so much work. But I've got 19 restored machines, and they all work perfectly. So I'm very proud of what I was able to accomplish. And again, it's authenticating the experience and restoring it the way it was at that time. Well, the mid-1950s, I lived in the Northeast Bronx, and there was a bar on the corner of one of the streets, and in that bar was a jukebox, of course. So one day, a jukebox salesman walks in with a new model jukebox. He wheels it in, and he pulls the one out of the wall, the plug out of the wall, and puts the plug in to this new one, and he says to the bartender, he says, "Hey, I'd like to demonstrate this for you. Try this out for a couple of days." And the bartender said, "You can't do that. This belongs to blah, blah, blah people, and it's their machinery." So he says, "It's okay. Just leave it for a couple of days." So the bartender makes a phone call. 10 minutes later, two big goons walk in. Big goons walk in, and they ask, "Where's the jukebox salesman?" And there he is, sitting on a stool. So they go over to the wall, they pull the plug out of the jukebox, they roll it out the door, into the street, into the gutter, into the sidewalk, where it smashes into 10,000 pieces. Then they go back inside, and this poor guy is sitting there at the bar stool, trembling. They take one arm, one leg, a practice swing on each side, and toss them out the door. Demonstration over. So I know one V200 never made it. It got disintegrated at that incident. So you never do that in the industry. It's called romancing. You don't want to romance people because that'll get you killed or get you injured or something. But that location belonged to these people, and any permission you wanted to do anything, you got to go through them or else you're going to get your butt tossed out the door, which is exactly what happened. So that was an interesting story. There are other stories like it. I have a friend who used to work for an operator, and one night he gets a call in a horrible area in Bedford-Stuyvesant, 1 a.m. in the morning, and he's behind a jukebox trying to fix it. And all of a sudden, a fight breaks out, and beer bottles and fists and chairs and tables are flying all over the place. So he's standing behind the jukebox. He puts two wires together, puts the cover on, and crawls on his hands and knees out the door, and the place was in a melee. So stories like that. Jukebox operators had to service machines at all hours of the day because once the music stops, the income stops. So you got to be around to fix it. But in this case, it wasn't a great situation. Lots of stories like that. You have fights where you end up somebody's head goes through the jukebox or something like that. Jukeboxes never got any respect. But interestingly enough, they're one of the greatest products this country ever made, the Great American Jukebox.
1: And a terrific job on our production team, and that consists of Russ Jones, Micah Touche, and Andrew Stein. And a special thanks to Ed Liss. He's a former IT executive, jukebox collector, and historian who's long admired the machines and spent a lifetime hunting and restoring great American jukeboxes. Indeed, what Ed is doing is restoring history. The story of the jukebox, and Ed Liss's story too, and for restorers everywhere who restore anything, them too, here on Our American Story.
2: Get ready to write down a phone number, but first, this is The Making of America. I'm Michael Emerson. The letters stand 44 feet tall and 30 feet wide and are one of the world's most recognizable icons. Together, they spell the magical name of Hollywood. But like most things in Hollywood, fact and fiction sometimes collide. Erected in 1923, the original sign read Hollywood Land and had zero to do with promoting the city of make-believe and everything to do with selling the land underneath it. By 1949, the sign Hollywood Land was collapsing, so the Chamber of Commerce removed L.A. Christian Company presents The Making of America. I'm Michael Emerson. The year is 1781. Our subject is a 15-year-old boy serving as a courier for the Revolutionary Army. He's just been captured by British regulars and thrown into jail as a spy. While there, a British officer orders him to polish his boots. The boy refuses. The officer draws his saber and slashes him across the face, leaving a scar that would last throughout his life. A life that would see him become a lawyer, a farmer, a major general, and a politician who would serve in both houses of Congress and eventually become the 7th President of the United States. His name, Andrew Jackson. When you want to create a national or international brand, go to the country's leader in corporate branding, Christie & Company. That's Christie & Company.
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4: Good morning. It's 7 o'clock here at KFRM. I'm Steve Knopfinger, and I'll be with you through the morning hours. Coming up next is This Day in History.

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1: On this day in history, August 28, 1774, Elizabeth Ann Bailey was born in New York City. She went on to found the first Catholic school and the first female apostolic community in the United States. She was also the first American-born saint beatified by the Roman Catholic Church. Elizabeth Ann Bailey was born to an eminent physician, Richard Bailey, who served as the first health officer of New York City. Her mother, Catherine, was an Episcopal minister's daughter who died before Elizabeth's third birthday, leaving three daughters. Her father remarried and had four additional children. At age 19, Elizabeth married a wealthy shipping magnate, William McGee Seton, with whom she had five children in quick succession. Seton's health deteriorated after his financial holdings collapsed, and he died of tuberculosis in Italy shortly before the couple's 10th anniversary. Elizabeth's eldest daughter followed her father to the grave 9 years later. Following these traumas, Elizabeth, who was raised an Episcopalian, received her first Holy Communion and became a Roman Catholic on March 25, 1805. Seton taught in order to support her family and believed in free education for all children, male and female. In pursuit of this goal, she founded the nation's first Catholic school in Baltimore, which had been the capital of the Catholic colony of Maryland. The school, St. Joseph's Academy and Free School, would eventually become part of Mount St. Mary's University. In 1809, Seton took vows of poverty, chastity, and obedience, along with the moniker Mother Seton. She then founded the Sisters of Charity of St. Joseph, also in Maryland. Her efforts to establish Catholic institutions in the new United States, protected by the Bill of Rights guarantee of freedom of religion, saw her beatified in 1963 and canonized in 1975. Seton Hall University in New Jersey was named in her honor. And that's been your day in history for today. Coming up next is the weather forecast and town hall news. And shortly we'll have yesterday's market recap with Lexi Bates.
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3: Here's a look at your ag forecast. This is meteorologist Paul Trombley. Well, some of the active weather and some showers and storms here in the last week or so, it has certainly resulted in some nice uptake in topsoil moisture, particularly across the state of Nebraska. For the first time in quite a few months, over half of the state of Nebraska is seeing adequate amounts of topsoil moisture. And right now, just 43% of Nebraska seeing short or very short topsoil moisture. So that has certainly been some encouraging news and trend that we've seen in the last several weeks, as we've seen some of these cold fronts kind of stalling out over Nebraska, serving as some focus for some of those shower and storm opportunities. There has also been some uptake in topsoil moisture into Kansas. That number has dropped a bit, down to 60% of the state that is short or very short in topsoil moisture. So some improvement, at least modest improvement in areas of Kansas concerning that. But certainly getting into the dry conditions as you get down into much of Oklahoma, Texas, 81%, 86% respectively, the percentage of that area that is in need of topsoil moisture. So as we continue on further through this week, we are going to finish things out today. with most of the region staying dry, just looking at some hot conditions. So some of the heat that's been in southern Kansas and Oklahoma is going to be migrating back north across Nebraska this afternoon, and then into the weekend staying hot across the region. This southerly flow is going to be induced by an area of low pressure digging into the northern Rockies, which brings that southerly flow and, as a result, brings the oppressive heat further north across the central plains. And as that system in the northern Rockies works its way eastward into the Dakotas, an associated cold front will be heading southeastward, crossing into Nebraska as we get into Sunday and then into Monday. So that is going to start to bring some of the area into some less oppressive temperatures. Looks like that does occur for most of Nebraska by the time we get into Monday and Tuesday. Meanwhile, the oppressive heat certainly going to stay more poised across areas in a central and southern Kansas, Oklahoma, Missouri. That area continuing to suffer from highs well in the 90s to around 100. For many of those areas, still corresponding to some high humidity and some dangerous heat indices. So that to be concerned about a bit further south across the plains. It looks like we could see that heat ebb and flow a bit north and south over the early part of September. This is meteorologist Paul Trombley.
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5: Breaking news this hour from Town Hall. I'm Rich Thomason. Crews struggling to rescue survivors of the disaster along the Nepal-Tibet border are warned to remain alert for the possibility of more flooding. Catastrophic flooding claimed almost 540 lives, close to 1,000 people still missing, dozens of Americans among them. A federal judge has temporarily paused President Trump's effort to standardize how states handle mail-in ballots. Sets stage for another legal fight before the midterm.
6: The 14-day hold follows new administrative rules requiring states to provide voter lists and use standardized ballot envelopes before the Postal Service delivers mail ballots. The 14-day hold follows new administrative rules requiring states to provide voter lists and use standardized ballot envelopes before the Postal Service delivers mail ballots. Trump supporters say the changes promote election security, consistency, and public confidence. Opponents argue states lack time to comply. The U.S. Supreme Court may ultimately decide this case. Ken Lorman reported.
5: President Trump says it's clear the U.S. has the upper hand in the disputed Strait of Hormuz.
7: The strait is open. We're taking a lot of boats. Millions and millions of barrels of oil are coming out of the strait every day. Other countries recognize that. Every once in a while, they shoot some, you know, and they put some shots at. You know, we totally cleared the strait of, we have the best minesweepers in the world, the underwater minesweepers.
5: The Trump team reportedly close to clinching a massive oil deal with Venezuela. Axios reports it would involve access to Venezuelan oil fields, boasting 90 billion barrels of proven reserves. The Lindsey Clancy murder case gone to the jury, deliberations underway in Massachusetts. Clancy is charged with first-degree murder and the deaths of her three young children. Townhall.com.
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9: Grand jury has found the Florida governor's office misappropriated millions in taxpayer funds, but no one is charged with a crime.
10: A Florida grand jury has found that Republican Governor Ron DeSantis' administration misappropriated $10 million in taxpayer money. It diverted to a charity run by his wife and was later used for political purposes. But the grand jury says it does not have enough information to file criminal charges against any individual. DeSantis does not dispute the legitimacy of the secret grand jury report, but he insists that no laws were broken and promises consequences for whomever leaked the sealed document. I'm Lisa Dwyer.
9: Norway has a new king. Crown Prince Haakon has ascended to the throne following the death of his father, King Harald. The role of Norwegian monarch, largely symbolic, and power lies with an elected parliament. News and analysis, townhall.com. President Trump's now former chief spokeswoman has left the building.
11: Caroline Leavitt leaving the podium at the White House with some advice for the next press secretary who will work for President Trump.
12: I will give my advice to whomever assumes the job. You know, I think it's most important in this job to understand that President Trump is his own best spokesperson. And we joke, Stephen Chung and me, that he is the true communications director and press secretary here at the White House.
11: For now, Leavitt plans to stay home to care for her four-month-old baby daughter and two-year-old son. Laura Winters reporting.
9: Amid the ongoing trade dust-up with Canada, President Trump says he is renaming Lake Ontario Lake America. The executive order's been signed, updating the body of water's official name, at least on the American side of the border. The Canadians are not convinced. They say the lake's name will remain what it has been for hundreds of years. More on these stories, townhall.com.
13: Craig County producers know that AM 550 is where they can find the latest in ag information. Proud to be a part of such northeastern Oklahoma communities as Centralia, Welch, and Vanita. We're KFRM, the voice of the plains.
14: Your horse requires regular deworming to keep the internal parasites under control. The reason? Domestication. I'm Rick Lamb, and this is the Horse Show Minute. Since man domesticated the horse and began keeping it close at hand, he's had to deal with numerous health issues not seen in wild horses. For instance, control of internal parasites. Dan Kramer of Pfizer Animal Health explains.
15: Over millions of years, horses would migrate 25, 50 miles a day, and parasites would be left on the field. As we've domesticated the horse, we've put a fence around this animal, incarcerating them with those parasites. So the normal migration pattern of a horse with its parasite relationship doesn't exist.
14: Deworming medicines today take two different approaches. Purge dewormers are given every 2 months and flush targeted parasites out. Daily dewormers maintain a constant chemical presence in the horse to prevent specific parasites from becoming a problem in the first place. To learn more, visit thehorseshow.com. I'm Rick Lamb, and this has been the Horse Show Minute. Ride safely.
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19: Now time for a market recap for this Thursday, August 27th. September corn down 3 3/4 at 5.10 1/4. December down 3 at 5.33 1/2, and March down 3 1/2 at 5.74 1/4, and March down 3 1/2 at 5.47 1/4. September Kansas City wheat up 11 1/2 at 8.03 1/2, December up 13 1/4 at 8.22, and March up 12 3/4 at 8.34 3/4. September Chicago wheat up 12 1/4 at 7.42 3/4. December up 12 1/2 at 7.60 3/4, and March up 10 3/4 at 7.76. September soybeans up 2 1/4 at 12.56 1/2. November up 2 at 12.68, and January up 2.25 at 12.83. September soybean meal up 150 at 330.20, October up 130 at 334.40, and December up 160 at 340.90. September soybean oil up 78 at 68 even, October up 80 at 68.23, and December up 77 at 68.51. In the livestock futures, August live cattle up 182 at 220.30, October up 215 at 212.92, and December up 222 at 214.80. August feeder cattle up 100 at 333.75, September up 345 at 322.45, and October up 382 at 318.07. October lean hogs down 27 at 80.62, December up 22 at 71.20, and February up 12 at 73.85. In the oil futures, West Texas crude up 147 at 83.70, gasoline up 6 cents at 338, and heating oil up 1 cent at 427. And that's been the market recap for this Thursday, August 27th. I'm Lexi Bates.
1: Coming up next, we'll have the Chronicles of the Old West and Livestock Lines, Farm to Fork and Point of Law, followed with some morning regional news.
20: This is Dakota Livesay chronicling another true story taken from the 1800s, a time known to all as the Old West. In the pre-dawn darkness of August 28, 1885, 9 men were lynched. The local newspaper didn't report it, residents didn't talk about it, and even today, little is said about it.

0: The year was 1885. With the railroad passing through the town, Flagstaff, Arizona was booming, as well as families, soiled doves, gamblers, and hard cases arrived. A section of town called Whiskey Row had saloons that were open around the clock. There were as many as a dozen robberies each night. The nearest law was in Prescott, Arizona, some 87 miles away. When the local newspaper wrote articles against the bad element, they threatened to burn down the town. Six businessmen met to discuss a solution to the problem. In order to discover just who the troublemakers were, one of the men volunteered to cruise Whiskey Row with a pocket of gold coins. After four nights, the men had accumulated quite a list. In the middle of August, an ultimatum was tacked on the door of every saloon on Whiskey Row. It read, "Notice, 10 horns have 24 hours left." A few left town, but the hard cases stayed. The names of the remaining 10 horns were put in a hat, and the morning of August 28, 1885, 10 names were drawn out. 9 of the 10 were found, hands tied, and all 9 men hanged from the same tree. That morning, citizens were whispering about men hanging from a tree outside town. The men were buried. No one spoke of it openly. Nothing was ever written about it in the newspaper. The sheriff arrived from Prescott. He returned empty-handed because no one knew anything about a lynching. Life went on as if nothing had happened, except for one thing, that is. All the tin horns decided Flagstaff, Arizona was no longer an exciting place to live.
1: 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I'm Dakota Livesay.
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4: This is Steve Knopfsinger with Livestock Lines, and today I'm talking with Dr. Daryl Kleinschmidt. He is the Senior Discovery Researcher for Dairy Cattle at ZenPro. Today he's going to talk about heat stress management in dairy cattle to help protect health and performance. Dr. Kleinschmidt, what are some of the basics for helping keep dairy cattle cool during some of this hot weather that we've had?
5: You know, I think where you start off with right away is, first and most importantly, making sure they have an adequate supply of good quality water, you know, particularly when they're leaving the parlor. And then when you got to look at the basics of cow cooling, you know, first of all, shade, you know, keep the sunlight off them. Secondly, adequate airflow, so fans at the appropriate places over stalls and the feed line and certainly in the holding area. And lastly, you know, making sure you have water accessibility for cow cooling as well. So anyway, those would be the basics for cow cooling on any dairy. And that's where you really need to start, is making sure that any farm meets those basic needs for those cows.
4: What are some of the heat stress effects that affect dairy cow health?
5: Yeah, so one of the first things that a farm will see when a cow undergoes heat stress is the fact that cows will consume less dry matter. And naturally, when cows consume less dry matter, you see a carryover effect into less production, poor repro, you know, less body condition. So those are things that the owner actually sees. But there's other effects that are happening within the cow that actually makes that loss in milk production much greater. One of the key things we often see is a term we call leaky gut. So there's a cascade of events that occur when cows undergo heat stress. They stop consuming dry matter. There's blood flow. The blood flow from the gut is diverted to the peripheral tissue just because there's more need for cow cooling. That diversion of blood from the gut actually causes gut permeability. There's greater oxidative stress on the animal. This increases the risk of great gut permeability, change in morphology of the intestine, and therefore increase the risk of inflammation to the cow. As a result, when you look at the reduction of dry matter intake relative to milk yield, her loss in milk yield is actually much greater than what one would assume just based on a dry matter intake alone. So the effect of heat stress goes beyond just the cows eating less. It's a whole systemic event caused by a cascade.
4: And with regard to the gut, I know you did some research with minerals. What are some of the things that can be done to help the dairy cows?
5: So we're looking at intervention for heat stress. Certainly, like I already mentioned, there are management strategies that one can do to keep cows cool. From a nutritional standpoint, certainly think what one can do right away is ensure, first of all, you have good digestible forages. Just starting out and feeding more grain is not necessarily a strategy because cows are more susceptible to acidosis. You may have to increase the energy through fat supplementation as well, too. And next, we also have to think about nutritional strategies such as trace minerals. Feeding a high available source of zinc, copper, manganese, and cobalt have profound impacts on how the cows handle heat stress. For example, zinc is a really big one. We've done some research several years ago where we actually had heat stress steers. And what we found is when animals or these steers were fed Avail zinc or high available zinc source versus inorganic zinc, were able to consume or better maintain their dry matter intake versus those animals that are fed an inorganic zinc source. We've also observed other benefits for other trace minerals too. Manganese is really important for gluconeogenesis. Glucose is very important for these cows under heat stress. Cobalt through the formation of B12 also plays an important role for mitigating heat stress. And when you look at copper, and even zinc and manganese as well too, they're also very important as antioxidants because when these cows undergo heat stress, they also undergo oxidative stress as well too.
4: If dairy producers would like more information, where could they find that at?
5: Well, they can go out to our website on Zimpro.com, and they can find all the information who their local reps are and any information on trace mineral nutrition and even heat stress as well.
4: Thank you, Dr. Kleinschmidt, for sharing that with us today. This is Steve Knopfsinger with Livestock Lines. Have a good one.
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7: 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Connie Hunter Baptiste spent 20 years in the Air Force, then another 20 years as a chef, before she decided to become a farmer in 2022.
9: I'm a fourth-generation farmer. I am the first one to actually own the land that I will farm. I was literally born in a sharecropper's cabin, a two-room cabin, and I am back because agriculture has been in my blood literally since birth.
7: Farming in Georgia is just one of about 9 different jobs Baptiste is juggling. Since this is the International Year of the Woman Farmer, she appeared on a recent AgriSafe Network podcast to talk about that aspect of her life.
9: The joy that I get when another woman walks up and says, "Oh my God, you're a farmer." And I think, yeah. And they are so excited. And they go on and say, "Oh, I've always wanted to do that. How did you do it? How do I get into it?" And my simple answer is just start. whether it's on your back porch, in your backyard, just start growing and learning.
7: That's Farm to Fork. I'm Daryl Anderson.
10: Baby carrots are one of the most successful vegetable stories of our generation. We have the fascinating history behind them from the Old Farmer's Almanac. With more practical tips and useful advice, this is the Old Farmer's Almanac Radio Report for Friday, August 28th, the 240th day of the year. Actor Jack Black celebrates a birthday, and Dr. Martin Luther King Jr. delivered his I Have a Dream speech on this day in 1963. There's some fascinating history behind those baby carrots you buy at the supermarket. They're the brainchild of a producer who was looking for a way to market the lumpy or gnarly carrots that weren't attractive enough for supermarket display. With the help of the green bean cutter and potato peeler, he whittled those rejects into cute little snack-sized portions. They were an instant sensation. If you look carefully at the packaging, you'll see they are labeled baby-cut carrots to distinguish them from true immature roots, which are different creatures altogether. That is the Old Farmer's Almanac Radio Report. 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
11: May a policeman stop any suspicious person and demand identification? The court looked hard at that question in the case of the excitable expert. I'm Curtis Howard with today's Point of Law. Max Berlin was a policeman. His father and grandfather before him had been policemen. Max was eager to follow in their footsteps. It was a great day for him when he graduated from the police academy and was able to get on the force. In the weeks that followed, he caught several crooks, muggers, and assorted bad men. He also stopped a jewelry store robbery. One day, the sergeant told him he was being promoted from patrol officer to the anti-gambling squad. Max was to work as a plainclothes officer with Bill Sadler, an experienced detective. The two men scouted a tough area where a notorious numbers racket was supposed to be operating. Bill nudged Max as they spotted a short, fat little guy walking along the street. Max was sure the little guy was a bagman or a dealer. So he stepped in front of the man, flashed his badge, and said, "Okay, sir, and what would your name be?" The little guy pulled himself up to his full 5'1" and said indignantly, "I'm an honest person. My name is none of your business." Bill broke in, "We're officers, and it is our business. Now you just haul out your identification and be quick about it." Again, the little guy refused and began getting excited. He shouted that he was an honest man, and no fascist policeman could talk to him that way. The two officers couldn't shut him up, so they arrested him for disorderly conduct. When they checked him out, they found that his name was Louis Maneska, an expert on mattress-making machinery. He had been sent to the United States from Europe to conduct classes. At Maneska's trial, the district attorney said, "The law prohibits people from disturbing the peace. The officers here had a duty to suppress disorderly conduct. Mr. Maneska was shouting and yelling at the officers, and from the evidence, disturbing the entire neighborhood. The officers were perfectly justified in arresting him for this misdemeanor." Maneska's attorney said, "My client was doing nothing whatsoever that even appeared to be illegal. He was walking along, minding his own business. There was no report of a specific crime in the area, and Mr. Maneska was not acting in a suspicious manner, so the officers had no right to stop him." Should the court convict the excitable expert? May a policeman stop any suspicious person and demand identification? No, said a New York court. Bill and Max were overzealous. They had no right to demand identification or information from a person who was not acting in a suspicious manner. His rights were clearly violated. Mr. Maneska must be acquitted of disorderly conduct. It's a point of law.
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13: It's Trish Swoboda with KFRM, and it's time to take a look at your regional news today in your regional journal entry. In Oklahoma news, Oklahoma Republican voters have chosen Robert Franklin as their nominee for state superintendent of public instruction. Franklin, a part-time University of Oklahoma lecturer, retired associate superintendent at Tulsa Technology Center, and former teacher and school administrator, defeated James Taylor with a 54.6% of the vote. Franklin campaigned on reducing class sizes and adding specialists to help teachers deal with student behavior problems. Taylor, a pastor and history teacher at Little Axe High School, focused his campaign on improving student literacy. He also supported bringing back controversial social studies standards development under former Superintendent Ryan Walters. Franklin will face Democrat Jannetty Marshall in the November 3rd general election. The Oklahoma City Memorial Marathon is getting a new look as registration opens for the 2027 race weekend. Registration opens at 6 a.m. today, Thursday, August 27th. Organizers say the updated branding represents the future of the Run to Remember while continuing to honor the people killed, survivors, and others affected by the April 19, 1995 Oklahoma City bombing. The new design will be introduced through Oklahoma City with billboards, posters, banners, and coffee sleeves at local cafes along the race route.
14: Our team has been working on this since the last Memorial Marathon. All summer, we've been kind of all chips in on this project, so we're very glad to be here today.
13: The branding is based on the Run OKC design the marathon has used for more than 12 years. It also takes inspiration from the Gates of Time at the Outdoor Symbolic Memorial. The new design features six gates, each with a different color.
14: So you'll see these kind of colorful gates. There are six gates on the design. Each gate represents one of our six races.
13: Organizers hope the new look will attract a new generation of runners while keeping the race connected to its history and purpose. In Nebraska news, Smith Falls State Park now offers all-terrain wheelchairs to help visitors with mobility challenges experience the beauty of the park in north central Nebraska. The park has two grit chairs, one for adults and one for children. Each chair is a lever-driven all-terrain wheelchair with mountain bike wheels, a seatbelt, removable seat back, adjustable footrest, and trail handles for extra support. Visitors wishing to use the chairs should stop by the park office, which is open 10 a.m. to 5 p.m. Wednesday and Thursday, and 10 a.m. to 4 p.m. Sundays through September. Starting October 1st, chairs will be available when staff is present for checkout. Chairs are available for free on a first-come, first-served basis. Guests will need photo identification to check out a chair, and park staff will assist visitors with learning how to use the chair. In Kansas news, the state of Kansas is set to receive more than $134 million as part of a settlement with Meta, the parent company of Facebook and Instagram. Jay Schaefer has more.
15: The settlement is part of a $17 billion multi-state consumer protection lawsuit. The financial deal also addresses child safety issues, which were at the heart of the lawsuit. Under the agreement, Meta will have to implement sweeping safety measures designed to protect children. Those measures include daily time limits on using social media, mandatory pauses to reduce continuous scrolling, and parental controls. Kansas Attorney General Chris Kobach calls it one of the largest settlements in U.S. history. I'm Jay Schaefer.
13: Supporters of a transgender University of Kansas custodian are raising money in case she faces legal fees over using a women's restroom at work. Zach Boblett reports for the Kansas News Service.
16: Siobhan Kirstein received a warning in July for violating a new Kansas law that restricts which restrooms transgender people can use. A warning is the penalty for a first offense. Kirstein says she cleans the restrooms at KU's Parker Hall and has not had problems with co-workers before someone reported her.
17: Overall, I've had a positive experience as a trans woman before all of this has happened.
16: Kirstein does not currently have legal fees, but supporters are raising money in case she's fired or faces a lawsuit. A university spokesperson says KU has not been fined. The law says any institution violating the rule is liable for a $25,000 fine for a first offense. At the Kansas State House, I'm Zach Boblett.
13: A Wyandotte County judge has dismissed the criminal case against the sheriff's deputy charged with second-degree murder of an inmate. Jody Fortino reports.
18: 50-year-old Charles Adair was killed last July after Deputy Richard Fotherly knelt on his back for more than a minute. District Attorney Mark Dupree announced Thursday that a Wyandotte County court judge dropped all charges against Fotherly. The judge ruled the state did not submit substantial probable cause to move the criminal case to trial, according to the Kansas City Star. Dupree said his office has filed a notice to appeal the judge's ruling. An attorney representing Fotherly said his client is relieved by the court's decision and they will defend the appeal. Fatherly still faces a civil wrongful death lawsuit filed by Adair's family. I'm Jody Portino.
13: The Wyandotte County Sheriff's Office had no comment in response to the judge's ruling and whether Fatherly will be permitted to return to work. And that's a look at your regional news. For more news from the KFRM listening area, visit KFRM.com. For your KFRM news, the voice of the plains, I'm Trish Swoboda.
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4: Coming up next, we'll have the weather forecasts and yesterday's closing grains reports. And shortly, we'll have morning market analysis with Tim Strunk of AgMarket.net.
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4: This is Steve Knopfsinger, and it's time for a look at your weather forecast here on KFRM. For Nebraska today, it'll be mainly sunny with highs in the upper 80s in the east and low to mid 90s in the west. South winds will be at 12 to 25. For tonight, there is a slight chance for a shower or storm in the west. Otherwise, it'll be partly cloudy. Lows will be in the upper 60s to low 70s with south winds at 10 to 15. For Saturday, it'll be sunny and warmer. Highs will be in the upper 90s to low 100s with south winds at 10 to 15. For Saturday night, it'll be clear to partly cloudy with a slight chance for a shower or storm in the west. Lows will be in the mid to upper 60s in the west and low to mid 70s further east. South winds will be at 10 to 15. For Oklahoma today, it'll be sunny with highs in the mid 90s. Southeast to south winds will be at 10 to 20. For tonight, it'll be clear and quiet, lows in the low to mid 70s with south winds at 10 to 15. For Saturday, there will be lots of sunshine with highs in the upper 90s to low 100s. South winds will be at 10 to 20. For Saturday night, clear skies are expected with lows in the 70s to near 80. South winds will be at 10 to 20. For Kansas today, it'll be mostly sunny with highs in the upper 80s in the northeast and low to mid 90s elsewhere. Southeast to south winds will be at 10 to 20. For tonight, it'll be clear to partly cloudy with a slight chance for a storm in the northwest. Lows will be in the upper 60s to mid 70s with south winds at 10 to 20. For Saturday, it'll be sunny and hot. Highs will be in the mid 90s in the northeast and upper 90s to low 100s elsewhere. South winds will be at 10 to 20. For Saturday night, it'll be mainly clear with a slight chance for a shower or storm in the northwest. Lows will be in the upper 60s in the northwest and upper 70s to near 80 elsewhere. South winds will be at 10 to 20. And that's been a look at your weather forecast here on KFRM, the voice of the plains.
22: Agriculture is number one on the minds of most folks in northwestern Oklahoma. 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
24: 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For corn at country elevators in Kansas, northwest region 475 to 505 in the southwest region, 490 to 554. In the southern region at 529. In the west, 470 to 480. And the central region at 470. Moving on to the terminal elevator bids for corn in Kansas. Northeast region at $5, southern region 490 to 514, in the east at 495, and the central region at 460 to 494. Moving on to sorghum at country elevators in Kansas. Northwest region 435 to 455, southwest region 425 to 469, in the southern region at 444, and in the west at 410 to 455. While the central region comes in at 416. Moving on to terminal elevator bids for sorghum in Kansas. Southern region at 430 to 469, in the east at 474, and the central region at 450 to 474. Moving on to soybean bids at country elevators in Kansas. Northwest region at 1148, southwest region 1168 to 1212. Southern region at 1243, in the west at 1122. Moving on to the terminal elevator bids for soybeans in Kansas. In the northeast region, 1288. Southern region, 1219 to 1234. In the east at 1248. The central region at 1218 to 1238. Moving on to mills and processor bids for soybeans in Kansas. Southeast region and southern region at 1318, and the east region at 1308. Hard red winter wheat bids at country elevators in Kansas. The northwest region and central region at 739, the southern region at 729, the southwest at 729 to 749, and the west at 739 to 747. Terminal elevator bids for hard red winter wheat in Kansas. Southern region at 745 to 776, in the east at 774, and the central region at 772 to 774. Moving on to hard white wheat bids at country elevators in Kansas. Northwest region at 739, southwest at 712 to 739, in the west at 729 to 747. Did have a terminal elevator bid for hard white wheat in the southern region of Kansas at 776. Now let's move on to the Nebraska Daily Elevator Grain Report for this Thursday. For corn in northwest Nebraska, 515 to 554. Southwest region, $5 to 508. Southern region at 480 to 499. In the east at 467 to 487. Central region at 480 to 504. The southeast region, 476 to 495. Moving on to sorghum bids in Nebraska. Northwest region at 410 to 454. Southern region at 474. In the east at 410. And the central region, 435. While the southeast comes in at 455. Moving on to soybean bids in Nebraska. Northwest region, 1173 to 1178. Southwest region, 1132 to 1198. In the southern region, 1208 to 1218. In the east, 1219 to 1228. Central region, 1208 to 1218. In the southeast region, 1208 to 12 and a quarter. Moving on to hard red winter wheat bids in Nebraska. Northwest region, 717 to 749. Southwest region, 734 to 759. Southern region at 765. The central region at 734. And the southeast region, 750 to 764. And that's been a look at your daily grain markets. This has been Lonnie Pates with USDA's Market News Service in St. Joseph, Missouri. Have a great day, everyone.
0: This is Brady Womack reporting for the Oklahoma Department of Agriculture and the Federal State Market News Services for your closing cash grain market report for Thursday, August the 27th. The Adam Goff wheat bid is up 11.5 at 913.5. September Kansas City futures bid is 803.5. The basis for the Goff bid is $1.10 over the September Kansas City futures bid. September Kansas City wheat is up 13.25 at 822. State elevators were 11 higher and in a range of 713 to 758 per bushel. those individual elevator bids, beginning with the northwestern part of the state, was Buffalo at 748, Cherokee 758, Hooker 743, Key 742, Shattuck 728. North Central Oklahoma, Alva at 753, Manchester 748, Perry 758, Ponca City 753. In the southwestern part of the state, El Dorado 728, Frederick 743, Hobart 738, Lawton 767, Temple 758. South Central, Davis 713. In the western part of the state, Clinton and Weatherford both at 743, Gary, O'Keefe, Watonga all three at 753. Central part of the state, Banner, 753, El Reno, 748, Ohorchee, 753, Stillwater, 758. And in the markets across the state, to close on Thursday, August the 27th, my low bids and state elevator reported three lower in a range of 443 to 468 per bushel. Soybean bids in Oklahoma quoted two higher in a range of 1141 to 1223 per bushel. Corn across the state was quoted three low in a range of 498 to 553 per bushel. At the Chicago Board of Trade's, corn futures for September is down 3 3/4 at 510 and a quarter. December corn is down 3 at 533 and a half. Soybean futures for September is up 2 1/4 at

0: 2 at 1268. For cotton bid, grade 41, leaf 4, staple 34, cotton southwestern Oklahoma, average 84.56 per pound. That does conclude our cash grain market report. And this is Brady Wallmark reporting for the Oklahoma Department of Agriculture and the Federal State Marketing Services.
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4: And thank you, Steve, and good morning. Looking at the overnight grain trade, corn, beans, and wheat all moved into fresh contract highs, with corn up 5 to 6 into the morning pause, beans 10 to 12 higher, and Kansas City wheat another 8 to 10 cents higher. Well, while the corn market took a little breather Thursday, soybeans were able to work towards just a little higher close, with some support coming from a pretty decent export sales number and plenty of indications China has been active again in our cash markets this week. Their buying has just maintained a nice steady pace as of late, and if you take into account current confirmed China sales and add in the unknown destination bean sales, which are also likely mostly China, you're getting close to 40% of that 25 million metric ton number that we've been talking about for what feels like forever. Wheat markets continue to be the star of the show, though, and if you look back over the last 15 or 20 so years, a wheat-led rally just feels and acts different a lot of the time. They seem to last longer and be more extreme, and right now that seems to be playing out again. Heading into the last trading day of the week and also the month end coming at us next Monday, the entire grain and oilseed complex worked higher overnight as concerns about war, U.S. crop size continue to drive fund buying to what is starting to push some fairly extreme levels in some cases. There continue to be no signs of any progress in the Black Sea, with most of the headlines reading like they have for a while. Rumors of one side or the other wanting to talk about a potential deal, but nothing really happening that looks like it has any staying power. I think a big part of this latest push higher this week has come from the increased focus on the fact that there just does not seem to be a path for much grain at all to come out of the Black Sea region, at least for now. Closer to home, I wish I had better news on forecasts, but there just isn't anything out there that looks like we are going to see any major widespread relief anytime soon across the Plains region. Some scattered showers will continue to pop up as that moisture tries to drift up and around out of Mexico, but those are not widespread by any means. As a whole, we need significant relief soon to improve wheat seeding prospects. With the current market conditions, a big general rain across hard wheat country would likely generate a pretty significant jump in wheat acres, especially with the fair amount of failed fall crop acres in the region. That jump in acres is likely hampered if we don't change this moisture situation over the next couple of months. Longer-term forecasts and models do continue to promise relief at times. It's just yet to show itself. Grain futures closes Thursday. September corn 3¾ cents lower at 5.10¼. Well, December corn was 3 lower at 5.33½. November soybeans settled 2 higher at 12.68. Well, January beans were 2¼ cents higher at 12.83. September Kansas City wheat 11½ cents higher at the close yesterday at 8.03½. While new crop July 27 KC wheat was 12¾ cents higher at 8.29¾. Well, the cattle complex finally allowed everyone to catch their breath a little Thursday. The decent recovery seen across both live and feeder cattle futures. In addition to the fact we were way oversold and due for that bounce, I think we got a little boost from bids in the South creeping up to the 220 mark, as it appears the South is indeed going to outtrade the North this week. That soon-to-expire August contract at the close yesterday would indicate cash is going to be around that 220 to maybe even an outside chance at 221 this week in the South, after the early week sales of mostly 218 live and 346 dressed in the North. The August feeder contract

0: contract is no more, expiring at noon yesterday, a dollar higher on the day, with the index at 333.47, right in line for the most part. Hopefully we can work some stability back into both futures and cash futures moving forward, but with the corn market not looking like it is going to slow down anytime soon, we are going to need some help from the live side to get much going in feeders. Thursday's cattle futures closes. August feeders, once again, off the board a dollar higher at $3.3375. Well, September feeders were $3.45 higher yesterday at $3.2245. August live cattle a dollar 82 higher at $2.2030. October live cattle were $2.15 higher at $2.1292. For this morning's open, I will call live and feeder cattle mixed to maybe a little higher if we can get a little follow-through from yesterday. Feeders may feel some pressure from higher corn again, but if those southern cash bids can creep up and we start to see some cash move at 220 or 221, I'd like to think we can at least see the live market find a little bit of support. Quick look at the outside markets this morning. Crude oil around a dollar lower at the moment. S&P futures 7 to 8 higher, and the U.S. dollar is slightly stronger as well. For the 8:30 grain open, I'd look for corn to trade 5 to 6 higher, beans maybe 10 to 12 higher, and Kansas City wheat 8 to 10 cents higher. Steve, I think that's about all I've got for this morning.
1: Thank you, Tim. Please remind our listeners where they can reach you at if they would like more information.
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1: Thanks, Tim. Have a great weekend.
0: Thanks, Steve. You too.
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1: This is Steve Knopfsinger, and it's time for a look at your ag news this morning. U.S. pork processors are facing growing headwinds. Prices for key products used in further processing continue to weaken, according to the National Pork Board's latest Profit Maximizer report, prepared by Steiner Consulting Group. Despite hog slaughter running below year-ago levels, bone-in ham prices remain near annual lows in the low $70 range, highlighting soft demand. Picnic primal values have also fallen sharply, down 28% from a year ago. Exports account for nearly half of U.S. ham and picnic production. Weak global prices, coupled with intense international competition, have weighed heavily on values. The pork trim market has shown mixed performance. Fresh pork prices have been relatively steady, but continue to trail year-ago levels. Ribs, which enjoyed strong summer demand, are beginning to face seasonal pressure and are expected to weaken further this fall. Soybean farmers have a free, straightforward way to prove the quality of their crop to the world. Through the annual soybean quality survey funded by the Soy Checkoff, farmers can send in a sample from their 2026 harvest at no cost and receive a personalized report on its quality. The effort helps position U.S. soy as the premium choice for customers worldwide. Farmer participation supports the U.S. Soybean Export Council in building international marketing programs. As the global marketplace grows more competitive, U.S. soy increasingly wins on value and quality rather than price alone. Survey data gives buyers a clear, science-based picture of the protein, oil value, and overall composition of the U.S. crop, and it helps ensure every growing region is represented at global buyers' conferences. When farmers include the seed company and variety with their sample, they also help researchers identify which varieties deliver the most value to international customers. To request a free sample kit, you can go online to unitedsoybean.org. And that's been a look at your ag news this morning. Coming up next is the 8 o'clock sale ring.
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9: 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These feeders will be 25 black and red heifers that are weaned, running out in the fives. There's another 20-some six-weight heifers been running out. There's 480 black and black-white face, just a few red steers. There'll be a big load in the low nines. The rest of them will be right at 1,000. Reputation of coming off grass. There's 43 black steers home-raised in the upper nines off grass. Another 20-some steers weighing over 1,000. Plus, we got other packages of cattle weighing from 750 to 1,100 pounds. 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
1: 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Coming up next, we've got Ross Jansen's weather forecast, town hall news, the sports spotlight with Rocky Downey, and some ag news coming up later. We're joined now by meteorologist Ross Jansen as we take a look at the weather forecast for today on KFRM. 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
10: The stubborn pattern of heat and not much rain looks like it's going to continue into the weekend and throughout most of next week. This is Friday. It's meteorologist Ross Jansen here with the update, and this upper level high is going to be pushing out towards southern Kansas and Oklahoma as we head into the weekend. And even though it starts to break down next week, what's left over, the remnants of it will still be very much parked over the central plains, and it means we've got a stretch of hot weather that's going to continue next week. Sadly, getting out of this is going to take a bit more time, but if we look at the forecast just beyond Labor Day weekend, that's where the upper level high continues to collapse. And we've been thinking that for quite some time, that early September is where we will start to get into some changes. Now, I'm not going to promise that we're going to wipe out the drought in the first 15 days of September, but as the upper level high begins to collapse, that should allow for some unsettled weather to come off the Rockies and drift out into the central plains, setting us up for some more promising signs of rain just beyond the Labor Day weekend forecast. So we can see the change coming. We know there's going to be a shift in the pattern, but getting there feels like it's an eternity away. I mean, this is just a very stubborn place to be right now, as most of the rain gets deflected to our west and to our north. And that's just what tends to happen when you've got a big heat dome, a big high pressure system that's going to be deflecting all the active weather around Kansas. Now, northwest Kansas today will see mid-90s with a little bit more of a south wind developing this afternoon. That south wind continues overnight. Dry weather for northwest Kansas, lows around 70 degrees. And then we'll hit the century mark tomorrow and again on Sunday. The winds will back off for northwest Kansas on Saturday and look for a chance of isolated storms to return to northwest Kansas by Sunday night, but very spotty with whatever rain we do see at the end of the weekend. Southwest Kansas should be headed for highs in the mid-90s today, with wind gusts getting up to about 20 or 25 miles an hour, and that steady south breeze will linger tonight, helping to keep the low temperatures in the lower 70s. And then we're headed for a high near 100 tomorrow. South to southwest winds will be 15 to 25. And we're breezy again on Sunday with a high temperature back above 100 degrees. If we're lucky enough to see a few thunderstorms Sunday night, they would be few and far between. Central Kansas is not going to be in the right spot for any rain today or tomorrow. South winds will start to pick up some this afternoon at 10 to 20 as we reach highs in the mid-90s. Low temperatures tonight, upper 60s. We're headed for a high near 100 tomorrow. Wind gusts will be about 25 to 30 miles an hour. And Sunday looks breezy too, with highs back above the century mark. There may be a rogue shower or thunderstorm coming into central Kansas Sunday night, but boy, they're going to be so few and far between, it's really tough to get too excited about whatever rain might be out there Sunday night. And next week, again, the upper level high is weakening, but what's left over is still very much going to be parked over southern Kansas and northern Oklahoma, and it's still strong enough next week to keep Kansas mainly dry. There is a front that's going to be draped across northwest and north central Kansas early next week, and that could be the trigger for at least a few isolated storms. But in recent days, the computer models have been shoving that front back to the north, so it's a long shot to really expect any potential pattern change next week, because high pressure remains the main feature that we're going to be watching as we go through those final days of August and get into early September. So I would expect highs around 100 degrees for Monday, Tuesday, and Wednesday. Could be some heat relief in northwest Kansas, but it's only low to mid-90s at the coolest. And so this frontal boundary, as it begins to lift back to the north up into Nebraska by Tuesday and Wednesday of next week, means most of us in Kansas will still be looking at highs near 100 degrees. As we hit the end of next week, again, not a tremendous amount of change, but Thursday night we could begin to see a few isolated storms returning to parts of western Kansas, but it's not a slam dunk. It doesn't look like anything's going to be all that widespread, but 90-degree weather for northwest Kansas on Thursday. And again, trying to find a potential break in this dry pattern, the heat that we've been seeing, just beyond Labor Day weekend as the upper level high begins to break down and collapse and shift to the south of Kansas. The upper level winds will be traveling from west to east, and that usually can bring some active weather off the Rockies into Kansas, potentially setting us up for some scattered thunderstorms. And some of the models coming in this morning have a front drifting into Kansas about Wednesday or Thursday, right after Labor Day weekend, and that could be the trigger for some scattered storms. Again, I'm not going to tell you that we're going to get enough rain to wipe out the drought, because that's probably not what's coming our way. But chances for thunderstorms in places that just have not seen it for the past 60 days could be in the works right after the holiday weekend. And of course, we go into the start of the Kansas State Fair here in a couple of weeks, looking at some chances for storms and cooler temperatures then as well. That's a look at your regional weather on this Friday. This is meteorologist Ross Jansen, and I'll be back again next week. Of course, we're dealing with the heat, but we'll continue to look out there and find that shift in the pattern where rainfall could be coming back to Kansas in that first full week of September.
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11: Breaking news this hour from Town Hall. I'm Rich Thomason. The death toll continues to rise. Hundreds of people are still unaccounted for along Nepal's border with Tibet, where a wall of water, a mountain of mud and debris wiped entire villages off the map.
12: Rescuers have pulled survivors from mud and helicopters have lifted people to safety after flash floods hit Nepal and China. Nepal's Disaster Management Authority has reported over 500 deaths, while on the Chinese side, the toll is so far under 10. Hundreds of foreigners were in the area on work, trekking or pilgrimage projects. Authorities are now warning of more flooding from a new lake. Thousands have been evacuated and rescue operations continue. Families worldwide in over 30 countries are hoping for news of their missing loved ones. I'm Charles Tillotesma.
11: And President Trump is following developments.
13: That's terrible. No, and we've called Nepal and we've offered any help that they need. You know, we have a very good relationship with Nepal, and that was a brutal, that was mud and water as a mixture. Nobody's ever seen anything quite like that. We're very powerful, strong, you know, strong, well-built buildings were wiped out like they were toothpicks.
11: About 90 Americans are among the missing in Nepal. The president's attempt to combat fraud in voting by mail has hit a brick wall. A federal judge again putting the effort on hold. Remember when President Trump renamed the Gulf of Mexico not that long ago? Well, he's done it again. This time it's Lake Ontario, which becomes Lake America. He signed an executive order, which the Canadians say doesn't hold water with them. To them, that magnificent body of water remains Lake Ontario. Watching Wall Street this morning, stock futures narrowly mixed ahead of the opening bell. The Dow futures are up 22 points, NASDAQ futures down 88, and the S&P futures are off 2.5 points. More on these stories, townhall.com.
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11: A Texas judge puts SEC's new eligibility rule on hold.
15: 2 days after the Southeastern Conference passed a rule barring players from returning to the league from the pros, a Texas judge put that rule on hold in a case involving more than 40 players. It was the latest piece of news in what has turned into a breakneck week of legal wrangling over the NCAA's new 5-year eligibility rule. The rule does not apply to college players who exhausted their fourth year of eligibility last spring. Many are suing across the country for that fifth year. Ken Lorman reporting.
11: In Iceland, they'll vote tomorrow on whether to restart talks about joining the European Union. The country's divided. Supporters of EU membership believe it offers protection as well as economic benefits. However, opponents argue that Iceland already enjoys European integration without losing control over its resources. News and analysis, townhall.com. This morning's science lesson.
16: El Niños are a cyclical natural warming of the Pacific Ocean around the equator, a rise of half a degree Celsius above normal. 2 degrees warmer is considered a very strong El Niño, and Columbia University's tracker puts the most recent figure at 2.7 degrees. Now, a study published in the journal Science finds El Niño events have intensified over the past 40 years. Measurements from coral in the Galapagos Islands show them 16% stronger. El Niño's warmer waters warp weather patterns globally and increase extreme events, including heat waves, floods in some places, and droughts in others. I'm Ben Thomas.
11: All eyes on Jackson Hole, Wyoming. That's where later today, Federal Reserve Chair Kevin Warsh will deliver a speech, the Fed's annual economic symposium. Economists will be watching for any hints of future Fed policy. More on these stories, townhall.com.
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19: 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In 4A, Andale is number one ranked ahead of Hayden, Clay Center, Bishop Miege, Eudora, McPherson, Circle, Wellington, Rock Creek, and Paola. In Class 5A, number one ranked is St. Thomas Aquinas ahead of May South, St. James Academy, Andover Central, Blue Valley Southwest, Great Bend, Cape and Mount Carmel, Bishop Carroll, Lansing, and DeSoto. And the top 10 in 6A is Blue Valley West, Mill Valley, Olathe Northwest, Blue Valley, Manhattan, Blue Valley North, Washburn Rural, Garden City, Olathe West, and Lawrence Free State. Top-ranked teams in 4, 5, 6A from the Kansas Volleyball Association in the Kansas Sports Spotlight.
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21: Flexibility. The focus of a recent announcement from USDA regarding payment flexibility within the federal crop insurance system.
22: Customers that have policies with their crop insurance agent, we're going to allow them an additional 60 days to pay their crop insurance premiums.
21: That word from Undersecretary for Farm Production and Conservation, Richard Fordyce. He calls this move a form of cash flow relief for producers.
22: In my part of the world, when those crop premiums are due, we've probably got combines in the field. And so the need to be able to have access to that cash to pay that crop insurance premium may be a little difficult at times. And so this just offers them an additional 60 days to pay that premium with no interest.
21: The 60-day extension applies to crop insurance premiums, administrative fees, and amounts due under written payment agreements for billing dates between July 1st and September 30th of this year. In addition, the Risk Management Agency is reinstating options for insured producers in connection with prevented planting coverage.
22: Prevent plant coverage is a part of most underlying policies. We think about maybe corn, soybeans, et cetera, and the producers that grow those and take out one of the different products that are available to farmers through the Risk Management Agency. With that underlying policy comes a prevent plant coverage. We actually had an opportunity a year ago. Producers who chose to could pay additional premium and actually add 5% to that prevent plant guarantee. Producers had to pay additional premium to get that 5% coverage. We took that out last year, and with just some overwhelming responses from producers, different associations, commodity organizations, we've been able to now reintroduce 5% top up is what we call it to the prevent plant coverage that already exists with a policy.
21: The 5% prevented planting coverage purchase for crops is associated with the August 31st filing date for the 2027 crop year, as well as succeeding crop years. I'm Rod Bain reporting for the U.S. Department of Agriculture in Washington, D.C.
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2: Mandatory country of origin labeling. Hello, I'm Kellen Havikin with the latest agribusiness news on Brownfield. Pioneer never stops innovating with elite genetics, advanced breeding technology, and the leading traits. That's why they're the number one corn and soybean seed in the U.S. and plan to stay that way. The CEO of RCAF USA says the decision to import more foreign beef underscores the need for mandatory country of origin labeling. Bill Bullard says President Trump's recent proclamation to attempt to lower beef prices creates more competition for U.S. cattle producers and muddies the water for consumers.
3: If we had country of origin labeling today, then these cheaper imports would be priced accordingly to consumers, but they're not. Instead, the meat packers can continue to hide the origins of the foreign beef and sell the beef as if it were produced right here in America.
2: He tells Brownfield only some countries would be eligible to fill the quota.
3: Those countries would include Brazil, Paraguay, Japan, Ireland, and some other EU countries like the Netherlands. Most of the beef is expected to come, of course, from South America, from Paraguay and Brazil.
2: The recent run-up in commodity prices is providing opportunity for farmers to mitigate some risk. Brownfield's Megan Grebner has more from the 2026 Technology Days in Atlanta, Indiana.
23: Tim Persinger, who farms in Southwest Indiana, says 3 months ago he wasn't this chipper.
24: It's coming around where hopefully everybody can make a little bit of money, and that's, we all got to make money or we'll all be done.
23: Matt Bennett, CEO of AgMarket.net, says these are some of the best commodity prices farmers have seen in 3 years, and they should be rewarding rallies.
25: Well, how much of that do you want to get a hold of? Do you want to put yourself in a worst-case scenario where you're going to make money if the markets plummet? We never know what the black swan event is. So I want to be very strategic in at least locking in worst-case scenarios, and I think this has been a wonderful opportunity to do that.
23: But are farmers taking advantage of that uptick in prices? Persinger tells Brownfield.
24: I did not. I'm giving it till Labor Day.
23: I'm Megan Grebner for Brownfield.
2: A coalition of ag groups is asking the president not to expand small refinery exemptions under the renewable fuel standard. Kurt Kovarik with Clean Fuels Alliance America says if more exemptions are granted, it would contradict the administration's goal of building a robust domestic biofuels industry and weaken soybean demand.
26: Our industry went from about 50% capacity in 2025 to about 85% capacity in July.
2: The president of Farmers National Company says land values have been resilient despite the downturn in the ag economy. Paul Shattuck tells Brownfield.
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5: As early settlers headed west across the plains, they encountered a problem with a practical solution.
9: When the settlers first came, there were no trees in the Midwest. It was all prairie grass. The buffalo hunters told the settlers, go pick up cow chips and buffalo chips. They're basically processed grass, and that's what you'd use for fuel for heating, cooking, branding.
5: Doug Kibbers is an expert on cow chips and much of the history surrounding old cattle drives of the 1800s.
9: When the fall families would go out, pick up cow and buffalo chips, throw them in the wagon. So it was a part of survival in the Old West.
5: Throwing the cow chips into the wagon was an important job, and no doubt some folks probably tried to see just how far they could toss a cow chip into a wagon. It's the premise for the cow chip throws that Doug oversees today.
9: So you have to choose your cow chip well. I always like to say that the cow chips already have flying experience, at least about 3.5 feet. And I like to say a cow chip is like a snowflake. At heart, no two are exactly alike.
5: Doug has seen enough championship throws to offer some advice to any would-be participants.
9: You can throw it overhand like a frisbee, underhand, but I will tell you that the winners always throw overhand. So keep that in mind if you go to a cow chip throwing contest.
5: The current state record is 165 feet. Doug helps supply the needed items for the contests in mid-Missouri.
9: We have some heifers out back, and so I have ammunition. So you collect them and you have to age them like fine wine. You can't just pick up a cow chip, and it takes a little maturing and selecting the right cow chip and then drying those out.
5: It's a unique event based on some of the traditions of the first folks to put down roots on the plains. Traveling the countryside in Sedalia, Missouri, I'm Andrew McCray.
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11: 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Pete, how are the markets doing today?
12: I got a real stout open in a lot of the grains. Corn markets up 6 or 7 cents. Beans 12 to 13 higher. Wheat up to 13 higher also. And in the meats, hogs a little bit lower. Feeder cattle mixed on both sides of unchanged. No major market movers. Live cattle all on the plus side, but just no big gains though. We finally got a legitimate bounce out of cattle yesterday. Legitimate because it resulted in live cattle closing $2 to $3 higher, and all except front mount feeder cattle were $3 plus higher. The only non-confidential cash feedlot action so far this week's been in Nebraska, mostly 345 dress. There was some 218 to 20 live also, and that dress trades $10 under last week's weighted average, so it's kind of ugly. August feeder cattle expired yesterday. August live cattle go off Monday, and looking at the chart technicals on the next month out, which it's set feeders is spot now, but the October live will be spot beginning Tuesday. That set feeders, since breaking key support earlier this month, it's been in a pretty tough slide lower. Next support below the market's at a solid level all the way down at 289.27, and yesterday's close in set feeders was 322.45. There's two different gaps from all the way back in November at below the market at 314 and 305.20 that might offer some support, but those happened a long time ago when trade was super thin in that contract month. So I'm not super confident at either one of those numbers. On the flip side, first resistance above the market is over $25, 100 above where we're at. So my preference would obviously be that we go that direction, but we haven't been going that direction until the last couple of days. Now, October live cattle, there are no gaps below current price to watch. And with a 212.92 close yesterday, the closest target level below the market's 196.75. Resistance is at 230.32. And, I mean, big picture between both of these live and feeder markets is, if the trend is your friend, unfortunately, that friend's kind of bearish looking right now. But, once again, we've seen the bearishness moderate a little bit the last 2 to 3 days. Cattle kill yesterday was 105,000 head. That's 5,000 bigger than last week on the same day. It's 15,000 less than last year. Hog slaughter, 486,000. That's 44,000 bigger than a week ago, 1,000 less than last year. CME index quotes, lean hog number was 92.42. That was down 23 from the previous. Feeder cattle index down $1.19, 334.27. Product trade had pork cutouts down $1.75 at $93.80. Choice beef down $3.77 at $381.36. And select down $3.49 at $359.19. Not a good direction for product to be at. Futures closes yesterday. August live cattle up $1.82. October up $2.15. December up $2.22. August feeders settled $1 higher. September up 345 and October 382 higher. October hogs down 27, December up 22. Current trade at the moment, October hogs down 37 cents from yesterday's close at 80.25. December down 27 at 70.95. September feeders down 60 cents at 321.85. October down 32 at 317.75. November feeders down 27 at 311.20. And August live cattle up 15 cents, 220.45. October up 17, up a dime now, 213.02. And December fats up 20 cents at 215 even. To the grain and oilseed trade, those markets didn't start off with much excitement yesterday, but the wheat market in particular looked pretty salty to the upside by the end of the day. There was a lot of double-digit gains in the majority of the contract lines. Kansas City wheat led those gains by a narrow margin over Chicago. Minneapolis has been a lot more reluctant lately, but it still has been going in the same direction. Corn and soybean markets floundered around at mildly lower prices most of the day. But beans managed to find a bid and close slightly higher. Corn was a little bit lower. Like I mentioned yesterday, solid credit for the surge in wheat the past 2 days goes out to Putin wanting to escalate the war with Ukraine, and a little extra rumor added yesterday that other areas in the EU might be on their target list, specifically the UK, with the added verbiage that it could include targets outside Ukraine. Aside from that, just the continued strikes from both Russia and Ukraine on each other's export logistics infrastructure and grain handling that's hampering Black Sea grain movement has been quite beneficial to price lately. And adding a little extra icing on the cake, 6 to 10 and 8 to 14 day weather forecasts are showing much above normal temperatures and normal to below normal precip over hard red winter wheat country here in the States, in the central and southern plains. The temperature side of those forecasts showing above normal across all of the plains in the Corn Belt. Moisture-wise, most of the Corn Belt is in the normal category. The southern edge of it below normal, northern edge above normal, and the northern plain states, the Dakotas dipping into the northern part of Nebraska, is all above normal on moisture chances. Fund activity yesterday showed them as estimated buyers of 5,000 wheat, 2,000 beans. They were on the sell side of 4,000 corns. The funds have built pretty heavy long positions in corn and soybeans, but their wheat position actually just flipped this week from net short to net long, and it's just a small net long. Now, granted, more times than not, funds are net short wheat against long fall crops, but the fact that wheat just moved from short to neutral to long actually leaves a lot of space for them to add to those longs. And that's a good thing for price potential, with a very heavy emphasis on the word potential. Anyway, we finished yesterday with SEP-KC wheat up 11.5 cents. December was up 13.25. New crop July was up 12.75. SEP Chicago up 12.25. D's 12.5. July 10.25 higher. Minneapolis 11.25 higher on September. December up 9.75. And then in the corn and soybeans, SEP corn down 3.75 cents. D's was down 3. SEP beans up 2.25. November up 2 cents. The overnight trade, when that settled this morning at 7:45, 2 to 6 higher corn, 6 to 12 higher beans, and 3 to 11 higher wheat. So everything was participating. 8 a.m. daily export reporting. There was 226,000 metric tons of U.S. new crop soybean sales to unknown destination, and another 182,000 metric tons of new crop soybeans sold to China. And of course, yesterday's export sales report, I think we had 91.1 million bushels of new crop bean sales. We do not think that those two big sales, 8 a.m. sales that were reported last Friday, that were 700,000 plus metric tons each, I don't think that was included in this week's data. So with the 8 a.m. sales we've had this week plus that one, did have another monster number in next week's weekly export sales report, which comes out Thursday. Current trade at the moment, September corn's up 3.75 cents at 5.14. New crop December up 3.75 cents at 5.37.25. September soybeans up 13 cents at 12.69.5. New crop November beans up 12.25 at 12.80.25. And in the wheat, September Kansas City up 8 cents, 8.11.5. December up 7.5, 8.29.5. New crop July up 2.75 cents at 8.32.5. And Chicago September up 8 at 7.50.75. December up 9.5 at 7.70.25. Wishing you all a great day and a good weekend. 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
11: Thanks, Pete. Have a great weekend. Coming up next, we've got the Ag Law and Tax Report, some morning Kansas news, and red dirt and round bales. And shortly, we'll have Sports Friday with Rocky Downing.
8: This is the Agricultural Law and Tax Report. I'm Roger McOwen. What happens when you buy, own, and develop land based on rules the government promised would apply, and then years later, the government decides it doesn't like the deal anymore? That was at the heart of a dispute involving a farming corporation and a New Mexico town. I'll be back in a moment with the details.
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8: More than two decades ago, a large farming corporation and a New Mexico town entered into an annexation and development agreement governing development of the property. The farm says it relied on that agreement and the development rules then in effect when it invested substantial resources into planning the property. The latest fight involves about 1,300 acres that the farm sought to divide into five parcels. The town's Planning and Zoning Commission approved the subdivision, but later reversed that decision, citing concerns that included water resources. And that's where the legal issue gets particularly important for farmers and ranchers. Government certainly has authority to regulate land use, but property rights aren't supposed to depend on whichever way political winds happen to blow. The corporation claimed that the government cannot make a binding development agreement, allow a landowner to rely on it, and then later change the rules when development becomes politically unpopular. But the case was dismissed on procedural grounds. If government can change the rules after an investment has been made, property rights become considerably less secure for everyone. This has been the Agricultural Law and Tax Report. I'm Roger McOwen.
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15: It's Trish Swoboda with KFRM, and it's time to take a look at your Kansas News Today in your morning Kansas Journal entry. The state of Kansas is set to receive more than $134 million as part of a settlement with Meta, the parent company of Facebook and Instagram. Jay Schaefer has more.
16: The settlement is part of a $17 billion multi-state consumer protection lawsuit. The financial deal also addresses child safety issues, which were at the heart of the lawsuit. Under the agreement, Meta will have to implement sweeping safety measures designed to protect children. Those measures include daily time limits on using social media, mandatory pauses to reduce continuous scrolling, and parental controls. Kansas Attorney General Chris Kobach calls it one of the largest settlements in U.S. history. I'm Jay Schaefer.
15: Supporters of a transgender University of Kansas custodian are raising money in case she faces legal
16: time limits on using social media, mandatory pauses to reduce continuous scrolling, and parental controls. Kansas Attorney General Chris Kobach calls it one of the largest settlements in U.S. history. I'm Jay Schaefer.
15: Supporters of a transgender University of Kansas custodian are raising money in case she faces legal fees over using a women's restroom at work. Zach Boblett reports for the Kansas News Service.
17: Siobhan Kirstein received a warning in July for violating a new Kansas law that restricts which restrooms transgender people can use. A warning is the penalty for a first offense. Kirstein says she cleans the restrooms at KU's Parker Hall and has not had problems with co-workers before someone reported her.
18: Overall, I've had a positive experience as a trans woman before all of this has happened.
17: Kirstein does not currently have legal fees, but supporters are raising money in case she's fired or faces a lawsuit. A university spokesperson says KU has not been fined. The law says any institution violating the rule is liable for a $25,000 fine for a first offense. At the Kansas State House, I'm Zach Boblett.
15: A Wyandotte County judge has dismissed the criminal case against the sheriff's deputy charged with second-degree murder of an inmate. Jody Fortino reports.
0: 50-year-old Charles Adair was killed last July after Deputy Richard Fotherly knelt on his back for more than a minute. District Attorney Mark Dupree announced Thursday that a Wyandotte County court judge dropped all charges against Fotherly. The judge ruled the state did not submit substantial probable cause to move the criminal case to trial, according to the Kansas City Star. Dupree said his office has filed a notice to appeal the judge's ruling. An attorney representing Fotherly said his client is relieved by the

0: court's decision, and they will defend the appeal. Fatherly still faces a civil wrongful death lawsuit filed by Adair's family. I'm Jody Fortino.
1: The Wyandotte County Sheriff's Office had no comment in response to the judge's ruling and whether Fatherly will be permitted to return to work. Former University of Kansas golfer Matt Gogel has been suspended 6 months from the PGA Champions Tour for placing golf-related bets, as Greg Eklund reports.
2: The 55-year-old Matt Gogel of Mission Hills, Kansas, was in the midst of his best season on the Champions Tour, the professional golf tour for those 50 and older. Gogel has earned $776,000 this season with two top 10 finishes, including a runner-up at the British Senior Open last month. Gogel released a statement through the PGA Tour saying that he unknowingly violated the tour policy by placing recreational golf bets in 2024 and 25, but not on any PGA Tour events, including those he was participating in. The tour suspension lasts through late February next year. I'm Greg Eklund.
1: Hunters might choose to use hunting plots as a way to get more wildlife in an area they desire. K-State wildlife specialist Drew Ricketts explains what a hunting plot is and why he does not refer to them as food plots.
3: Here in Kansas and throughout much of the Great Plains, we've got really fertile soils and tend to have abundant natural food in most situations. And that natural food can also be supplemented by the row crops that we might have in a commercial agriculture situation. So that's why I usually refer to these as hunting plots rather than food plots, because really the purpose here is to concentrate animal activity rather than because the critter actually needs the food to be provided.
1: Ricketts recommends forage oats as a strong choice for deer hunting plots because deer prefer oats and they will grow well in a wide range of Kansas soils. Other cereal grains, including wheat and rye, can also work. Ricketts also discusses other plants hunters can add to their food plot mixtures.
3: It's good to supplement those cereal grains with a legume, and Austrian winter peas are a very hardy plant. They're another plant that's really tolerant of a lot of different conditions. Ideally, we would get those peas in the ground in September, even up to early October rather than August. And an easy way to accomplish that is to get our oats established either by broadcasting or drilling, and then we can broadcast those winter peas into the growing oats.
1: For more information, visit wildlife.ksu.edu. And that's your news out of Kansas in today's Morning Kansas Journal entry. 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
5: Good morning from Oklahoma. I'm Dave Deacon with a look at what's happening in agriculture and rural life in our great state in this episode of Red Dirt and Round Bales. Sometimes a boy can grow up in a place that seems so small that the whole world seems a long way off. And then, one day, the whole world starts watching him. Out in western Oklahoma, in the little town of Binger, there was a boy who could play just about anything you put in front of him. Baseball, basketball, anything that required a ball, a little nerve, and a quick hand. His father taught him how to catch. Now, catching isn't the most glamorous job when you're a kid. You're squatting in the dirt, you're wearing the equipment, you're taking foul balls off the mask and pitches off the shins when everyone else gets to run around in the sunshine. But his father understood something. If a boy could learn to catch, really catch, he would learn the whole game. By high school, he was good enough to earn all-state honors in both baseball and basketball. But Binger, Oklahoma was still Binger, Oklahoma. There wasn't a major league stadium down the road. There wasn't some great baseball factory waiting outside of town. There was work, family, school, and a whole lot of Oklahoma. Then, in 1965, professional baseball held its first amateur draft. The Cincinnati Reds took that Oklahoma kid in the second round. 2 years later, he was just 19 years old and he was in the major leagues. Catchers weren't generally expected to be the biggest offensive stars on the field. Their job was defense. Handle the pitcher, block the plate, and throw out runners. Anything they gave you with a bat was almost considered a bonus. But this kid changed that calculation. He could throw, and he could throw. Base runners learned to think twice before taking off. In 1968, which was his first full season, he was named the National League Rookie of the Year. 2 years later, he hit 45 home runs, drove in 148 runs, and won the league's Most Valuable Player award. Then he won another MVP in 1972. Not too bad for a boy who had to learn to squat behind a home plate in Bingham, Oklahoma.

0: Johnny Bench. By then, Bench had become the backbone of what most people called Cincinnati's Big Red Machine. That team could hit, it could run, and it could defend. And right in the middle of it all was number 5, wearing his mask. The Reds reached 4 National League pennants during his career and won back-to-back World Series championships in 1975 and 1976. In that 1976 World Series, Bench hit .533 with 2 home runs and 6 runs batted in as Cincinnati swept the New York Yankees. For obvious reasons, he was named the World Series MVP. And by the time he finished in 1983, he had hit 389 home runs. He got 10 gold gloves, 14 All-Star selections, and perhaps more importantly than any statistic, he had changed what people believed a catcher could be. Then, in 1989, he entered the Baseball Hall of Fame on the first ballot. Now, there is something especially Oklahoma about this story. A kid from a little town learns a difficult job no one else necessarily wants. He learns it well. Then he keeps learning until the job everyone overlooked becomes the very thing that makes him extraordinary. And for Johnny Bench, that journey began in Binger, a little Oklahoma town that produced a boy who grew up behind a mask and became the standard everybody else had to measure against. To learn more about Johnny Bench's life in Oklahoma, visit reddirtandroundbales.com. I'm Dave Deacon. Have a great weekend, and we'll talk with you next time as we take another look at rural life and agriculture in Oklahoma on Red Dirt and Round Bales.
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4: This is Steve Knopfsinger, and it's time for a look at your weather forecast here on KFRM. For Nebraska today, it'll be mainly sunny with highs in the upper 80s in the east and low to mid 90s in the west. South winds will be at 12 to 25. For tonight, there is a slight chance for a shower or storm in the west. Otherwise, it'll be partly cloudy. Lows will be in the upper 60s to low 70s with south winds at 10 to 15. For Saturday, it'll be sunny and warmer. Highs will be in the upper 90s to low 100s with south winds at 10 to 15. For Saturday night, it'll be clear to partly cloudy with a slight chance for a shower or storm in the west. Lows will be in the mid to upper 60s in the west and low to mid 70s further east. South winds will be at 10 to 15. For Oklahoma today, it'll be sunny with highs in the mid 90s. Southeast to south winds will be at 10 to 20. For tonight, it'll be clear and quiet, lows in the low to mid-70s with south winds at 10 to 15. For Saturday, there will be lots of sunshine with highs in the upper 90s to low 100s. South winds will be at 10 to 20. For Saturday night, clear skies are expected with lows in the 70s to near 80. South winds will be at 10 to 20. For Kansas today, it'll be mostly sunny with highs in the upper 80s in the northeast and low to mid 90s elsewhere. Southeast to south winds will be at 10 to 20. For tonight, it'll be clear to partly cloudy with a slight chance for a storm in the northwest. Lows will be in the upper 60s to mid 70s with south winds at 10 to 20. For Saturday, it'll be

0: sunny and hot. Highs will be in the mid-90s in the northeast and upper 90s to low 100s elsewhere. South winds will be at 10 to 20. For Saturday night, it'll be mainly clear with a slight chance for a shower or storm in the northwest. Lows will be in the upper 60s in the northwest and upper 70s to near 80 elsewhere. South winds will be at 10 to 20. And that's been a look at your weather forecast here on KFRM, the voice of the plains.
1: 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Hello everyone, it's Jason Henderson here with a look into your KFRM 550 AM sports. So Buffalo finished the preseason unbeaten with a 28-27 comeback win over Pittsburgh last night. Ian Wheeler scored on a 2-yard run with a minute and 6 seconds remaining before Steve Buechel connected with Dante Pettis for the go-ahead 2-point conversion. Buechel threw for 196 yards as Buffalo finished 3-0. Pittsburgh quarterback Will Howard threw 2 touchdowns and an interception before leaving with an injury. And then San Francisco beat Las Vegas 18-12 last night in Thursday Night Football. Raiders rookie quarterback Fernando Mendoza completed 7 of 14 passes for 57 yards with an interception and was sacked twice. Kirk Cousins went 8 for 11 for 51 yards, and San Francisco kicker Eddie Pinero made all 6 of his field goal attempts as the 49ers finished the preseason 2-1. And then the Los Angeles Rams also completed an unbeaten preseason with a 20-18 win over the Chargers last night. Ty Simpson completed 18 of 23 passes for 119 yards and an 11-yard touchdown to Brennan Presley. Chargers quarterback Justin Herbert connected with Quentin Johnston for a 65-yard touchdown. And also, Cleveland did beat the New England Patriots 37-13 last night in their preseason game as well. Teams will now turn their attention to the final roster decisions and preparations for the start of the NFL regular season, and that is coming up in September. But that does wrap it up for your sports here on KFRM 550 AM radio.
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4: Your horse requires regular deworming to keep the internal parasites under control. The reason? Domestication. I'm Rick Lamb, and this is the Horse Show Minute. Since man domesticated the horse and began keeping it close at hand, he's had to deal with numerous health issues not seen in wild horses. For instance, control of internal parasites. 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
5: Over millions of years, horses would migrate 25, 50 miles a day, and parasites would be left on the field. As we've domesticated the horse, we've put a fence around this animal, incarcerating them with those parasites. So the normal migration pattern of a horse with its parasite relationship doesn't exist.
4: Deworming medicines today take two different approaches. Purge dewormers are given every 2 months and flush targeted parasites out. 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To learn more, visit thehorseshow.com. I'm Rick Lamb, and this has been the Horse Show Minute. Ride safely.
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0: It's time for a look at your markets here with Sue Martin of Ag and Investments. Sue, how are the markets doing today?
9: Well, they're doing pretty good. We've got beans up 12 cents currently as I speak, 1280 and a quarter on the November, and they've been to 1283. I think they're going a little bit further than that before we catch and have a little bit of a sell-off, but I wouldn't chase them now. If you're not long now, now's not the time to step into them. Even though they might go another 10 cents or something like that. It's not worth the risk. And the corn was up over 540, and it's now slipping off a little bit, maybe up 2 3/4, 3 cents. But actually early, we were nicely higher than that. The wheat is up 14 and a quarter, 14 and a half on KC, up 13 and a half in Chicago. And, of course, wheat is responding still to war concerns. Russia continues. He's even moved into Moldova Air Force or Moldovan, not Air Force, but airspace, and continuing to hit Ukrainian agriculture, exports, facilities, you name it. And so that's pushing wheat stronger still. 836 last December KC wheat and 774 on December wheat. And then this morning, the South China Morning Post carried an article that the trade representatives of China are thinking about coming along with President Xi to discuss an extension of the Busan Agreement for another year. And so I think that's what's supporting the beans and, of course, pushing corn. And so certainly not a negative thing. And then you have heat moving back in, of course. And then that is concerning. Of course, it'll bring the corn home quickly. And it's already, you know, what damage is there. So it just won't let it finish filling out. It'll just bring it home. And in about another week, we should start to hear some silage being chopped and how well it, or good or good, not so good yielding it is. And then the soy oil futures up nicely. Reuters carried an article here this morning that the Trump administration is considering raising the 2027 RVOs by around 500 million gallons, and that's in an effort to offset any damage from what's expected to be announced fairly soon, I think September 1, but don't hold me to that, the small refinery exemptions of 1.8 billion gallons of waivers. And so the waivers is thought that it'll help lower gas prices into the November election. So a little political there, but also we note that RIN values have dropped pretty hard this week as well, due to those rumors of SRE 1.8 billion gallon decision by the EPA. So time will tell, but I would have to say that lowering gas prices, yes, the Trump administration is trying to get that done before elections. But another thing we have to keep in mind is gas prices normally do start to go down after Labor Day because of the fact that you don't have the summer vacation driving going on and kids are back in school. So that might be another reason that gas prices do start to slip back. And, of course, you know, the corn conditions in France continues with, you know, the heat that they've had. You know, it declined another 1% yesterday to 28% for the week on good to excellent. And it's the worst conditions they've had for the French crop in at least 15 years. So, you know, you'll have a lot of corn there going into silage as well. And, of course, concerns of mycotoxins that may cause concerns for livestock feed availability. So, and then they say, well, they'll be using wheat to fill in for feed usage. But, you know, it's, yeah, the markets are in a nice time. And certainly, I think long term, over the next 2 years at least, and maybe three, we could see higher prices in the grain markets. But for now, we're pushing an envelope on the beans. We've got large Elliott Wave 5s overhead. So we've got, and we have it not only on the daily, we have it on some of our intraday. On the beans. So we need to keep a close eye on it. And we have cycle window timings coming up in September, and we'll be watching those closely. Corn, you know, I think is trying to ease off. Corn, I think, is catching some selling as it goes higher, you know, for hedging. But again, the September corn, you know, a lead contract, and I don't know if I talked about this yesterday or not, but a lead contract of corn, there is a gap from 604 and three quarters to 593 and three quarters, which occurred in 23 on a daily continuation chart, just, you know, lead contract. So like when July went off the board, September corn went on it, that type of thing. And so you've got about an 11-cent gap up there from 593 to 60 and three quarters to 604 and three quarters. So I don't think it's the September contract, of course, that does that. I think it's probably the December contract that has that ability. This is a year of a six, and I've talked about that even, I think, on Market to Market when I was on. I know when I did my public speaking back in February for various seed dealers, I talked about it and gave what the pattern is for a year of a six. It's followed it to the gnat. And then the fundamentals just keep feeding it. And then you've got the war cycle. So the question mark is, will we see a normal fall harvest break? We could. But the one thing, if we don't, it's because we're going to see highs for the year of this year in December. And that will be the thing that, because we've only had two years ending in a six since 1916 that put a high in into the month of December, and then of course you might move higher on through Oct and November. Otherwise, never have we had a high for the year in October and November. So we want to kind of keep an eye on that, and of course we're watching our indicators very closely, but we do remain very bullish the markets for next year. And of course, you know, we've said before what we think of crude oil and for this next year and year and a half. And, of course, we're very friendly to copper as well because of the fact that Iran mines copper. So, you know, we'll see what happens. Crude's trying to get a little hint of a correction, down $1.05 right at the moment, but time will tell.
0: See, cattle are trying this morning.
9: Well, they are. They've traded both sides of the close. And if you look at October fats, for example, I'm just popping that chart up. They are very oversold, no doubt about that. My floater remains at 6% positive. The timer, however, is 9% negative. The Trix is positive. It's usually the first one to turn, and it was. And that is has a long ways to go. And the stochastic, which that is a fickle indicator, but the stochastic, the K is 14 and the D is 20 on October fats. So I think we have to keep an eye on the market here. Elliott Wave would say, yeah, we can get more of a bounce here. Your 10-day moving average on October fats comes in at around 215, 15, right around in there. and you have an Elliott Wave 4, a couple of them above that. One of them aligned with a beautiful 20-day moving average, which is 220.09, so 220.07. But that's Elliott Wave 4. What does that say? Well, there's a large 5 down below at new lows. And actually, that large 5 comes in under just under 200. Well, I can come up with some counts, projections that take you there, too. So we'll see. I just don't think our lows are in yet. I still think they'll be we'll see a lower low in September, and then I think we turn from there and start to move higher. I know I had a client tell me this morning that Greater Omaha has been killing on Fridays for the last 3 weeks, and that they're looking at possibly another week or so, and then they're looking at not killing on Fridays. Well, the only reason they would do that is because they think that the numbers are going to tighten up. And why would they tighten up at this time of year? Probably because heifers are being retained for breeding purposes, and that would tighten the supply. So we'll see what happens one step at a time.
0: Well, thanks, Sue. Please remind our listeners where they can reach you at if they would like more information.
9: Well, our number is 1-800-527-0051, and we have beans on our high now at 1283.5. Go, beans, go. Yeah. I like green. That's one of my favorite colors, if I'm long. Then if I'm short, well, I can change and like red.
0: Yeah. Well, thanks, Sue.
9: Okay. Have a great weekend.
0: You too.
9: Bye.
0: Bye.
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0: It's time for a look at your markets here on KFRM. In the grain markets for corn, September's up 3 at 513. December's up 3 at 536.5. And March is up 3.5 at 550.75. For the Kansas City wheat, September's up 15.75 at 819.25. December's up 14.75 at 836.75. And March is up 13.5 at 848.25. For the Chicago wheat, September's up 16 at 758.75. December's up 15.25 at 776.25. And March is up 13.25 at 789.25. For the soybeans, September's up 15 at 1271.5. November's up 14.5 at 1282.5. And January is up 14 at 1297. In the soybean meal, September is up 890 at 339.10. October's up 830 at 342.70. And December's up 8 at 348.90. In the soybean oil, September is up 111 at 69.11. October's up 111 at 69.34. And December's up 112 at 69.63. In the cotton futures, October is down 41 at 90.65. December's down 34 at 92.07. And March is down 33 at 94.07. In the livestock futures for live cattle, August is down 77 at 219.52. October is down 42 at 212.50. And December is down 60 at 214.20. For the feeder cattle, September is down 195 at 320.50. October is down 217 at 315.90. And November is down 210 at 309.37. For the lean hogs, October is down 75 at 79.87. December is down 70 at 70.50. And February is down 65 at 73.20. In the oil futures, West Texas crude is down 111 at 82.42. Gasoline is up 3 cents at 3.41. And heating oil is up 2 cents at 4.30. And that's been a look at your markets here on KFRM. It's time now for Canaquip Ka-Ching. 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
13: And now the Daily News Drop. Wall Street is back in rally mode, and once again, artificial intelligence is driving the bus. The Dow closed up 105 points. S&P 500 gained 54 to finish at 7,730, while the NASDAQ surged 421 points. The big story of the day, NVIDIA. Shares jumped nearly 9% after another blockbuster quarter and an aggressive growth forecast. NVIDIA says revenue could grow roughly 70% in its next fiscal year as demand for AI computing remains enormous. The company is projecting $108 billion in revenue for the current quarter alone. NVIDIA added roughly $440 billion in market value on Thursday, essentially creating a company the size of Costco in between the trading session. To put that into perspective, that's more than the annual economic output of many countries, created on paper between the opening and closing bells. Apparently, artificial intelligence isn't just learning how to make money, it's learning how to print it. Business Insider reports NVIDIA is in serious talks now to acquire Hugging Face, one of the biggest platforms for sharing and building open-source AI models, at a valuation of more than $13 billion. Hugging Face reportedly rejected NVIDIA's valuation offer of $7 billion just a year ago. Salesforce was an even bigger percentage win, soaring nearly 23% after raising its stakes and sales and profit outlook. Cybersecurity also joining the AI party. CrowdStrike jumped more than 20% and Okta nearly 30% as investors bet AI will fuel another wave of corporate cybersecurity spending. Dollar General and Dollar Tree both reported stronger than expected sales, and that's good news for those companies, but potentially a warning about household finances. Economists say consumers aren't just looking for bargains. Higher income shoppers are increasingly now turning to dollar stores as inflation continues squeezing household budgets. And consumer confidence again slipping in August. The Conference Board says Americans became more pessimistic about the future business conditions and employment prospects. On the losing side of Wall Street on Thursday, Wendy's dropped about 13% after an investor decided against a private takeover of the burger chain. Hewlett-Packard falling 3% over weaker PC sales. The economy is giving the Federal Reserve mixed signals. New unemployment claims dropped to around 203,000, another indication the labor market remains resilient. Meanwhile, investors are focused on Jackson Hole, Wyoming, where Federal Reserve Chairman Kevin Warsh is expected to provide clues about where interest rates go next later on today. The NFL is killing the Pro Bowl. Beginning the season, the league will no longer stage its annual All-Star matchup, ending the game that has been on the books since 1951. But the Pro Bowl honor itself isn't going to go away. NFL executives say players value being named a Pro Bowler more than actually playing in the game. Fans, players, and coaches will still vote, with 88 players selected as official Pro Bowlers. Now to agriculture and some welcome news for California farmers. USDA is stepping into the walnut market with plans to purchase up to $30 million worth of California walnuts. The timing is significant because growers now are heading into the 2026 harvest, facing continued pressure from production costs and global competition. The government purchases can ultimately move walnuts into domestic nutrition and food assistance programs while helping absorb supply. USDA is also planning to purchase $27 million in American pork products for schools and food banks. That's part of a larger $156 million effort designed to support agricultural producers while supplying federal nutrition programs. And finally, following her death, Dolly Parton's music is surging on Spotify. Streams of the country legend's catalog have jumped more than 1,200% worldwide. I'm Jeff Vaughn. That's your Daily News Drop.
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17: Hi, this is Kyle Bauer with Plain Talk with the girl that is part of the U.S. workforce, and so she's in these numbers, Jamie Bloom.
18: Okay.
17: Except what I numbers? Can't figure out where you're in here.
18: Okay.
17: Well, the largest sector of workers in the United States is in private education and health services. And I thought, why is it private education and not just all education?
18: No, all education.
17: Yeah, right. I mean, with private education, I guess as public educators, you're considered a government employee. I guess. That would be it.
18: All right.
17: And health services, 28 million people. It's the largest group of people in the United States for working group. Number two. Yeah. Okay. Interesting. Okay. Health services. This number two includes private schools. Oh, no, no. I'm sorry. This is wrong. Okay. So this sector includes private schools, colleges, universities, and training centers, as well as hospitals, ambulance services, nursing care, and social assistance. And, you know, in our community, I would say that's probably our biggest group of employers.
18: Right. Yeah.
17: Yeah. So, and number two is professional services in the country is the country's second largest, and that's 22 million. So the first was 20, just short of 28. This is 22. And adding, and then number three is leisure and hospitality. So professional services, business service, would we be that?
18: I would guess that's the closest thing to what we do.
17: Yeah, because as I look down the rest of the list, I don't see any.
18: Entertainment's not on there.
17: well, we hope we're entertaining.
18: Right?
17: No, it really isn't. So I would guess we're in leisure and hospitality.
18: Leisure and hospitality?
17: Okay. No, maybe not. Okay, so I think we're actually, the rest of the list is then transportation and warehouse, wholesaling, other services, state government, information. Federal government is number 8, by the way, which surprised me. And federal government has half the number of employees that state government does.
18: Okay.
17: Which I think some people would be pretty excited to know that.
18: Yeah.
17: I mean, because there's lots of talk about how big the federal government is, but maybe it just shows how big state government is.
18: Yeah. Well, we're not government for sure.
17: We're not government.
18: And some days we're entertaining and some days we're not. So just depends on the day. So you heard this week that Meta agreed. Maybe you heard, maybe you didn't. Meta, Facebook, and Instagram, they agreed to a $16.7 billion settlement in the federal case involving allegations that the company misrepresented the mental health impacts of its platforms, especially for children.
17: That's billion.
18: $16.7 billion.
17: Billion. Yeah, okay. Yeah, I did read quite a bit about it. That is one-tenth of 1 month's profits.
18: Yeah.
17: Not gross.
18: Right.
17: Profit.
18: Profits.
17: And he's saying $17 billion. Holy cow, they smacked them hard. And it's one-tenth of 1 month's profits.
18: Mm-hmm.
17: And by the way, they only pay that if the other ones like TikTok and they listed off Snapchat, they listed off them, if they'll do the same thing.
18: Right.
17: Then, because this isn't a, this is a settlement. Mm-hmm. This is not a, because they expected the trial to last like 3 months, and they got into it like a week or less, and they offered this settlement, and they took it, except, again, they get like a $4 million haircut on that, $4 billion haircut on that if the others don't do similar things.
18: Yeah, okay. Well, so, it does say the settlement includes mandatory changes to their apps, daily usage limits for teenagers, nighttime access restrictions, and enhanced age verification measures. Because that's the thing, is you can say daily usage limits for teenagers, but then if teenagers figure out how to get around the age limit, then, it, you know, it doesn't matter.
17: I don't know how you enforce that, but they, I mean, there's got to be, if they can do all the things they can do, they can figure out how old somebody is.
18: Yeah.
17: I think it's 2 hours of use a day is the max, and no usage between midnight and 6 a.m. or something like
18: something
17: that.
18: Something like that, yeah.
17: Yeah.
18: I need that. I need them to give me restrictions, too, so when I wake up in the middle of the night and can't sleep, I don't. I can't reach for my phone and
17: there you go.
18: And spend an hour on Instagram. But, the other thing that happened this week, and we knew this was coming, but General Mills announced that they have removed artificial colors from all their cereals. So when you go buy your Lucky Charms and your Trix, they have shifted that to natural dyes from fruits, vegetables, and spices. And we knew that they were, you know, had announced they were going to eventually do this with everything. It says currently 90% of General Mills products in the U.S. are free from artificial dyes, with plans to transition the remaining products, such as certain Betty Crocker mixes and fruit roll-ups.
17: I think the blue is where they're having the most trouble. They can't find something in nature
18: that like a blueberry wouldn't work.
17: Yeah. Well, I don't know. Maybe that's too expensive. I don't know. Blueberry's pretty blue.
18: Yeah, I would think that.
17: But I don't think they want to add to the taste, maybe. I don't know. But blue was their tough one. They were having trouble that it would. Oh, I know. It was consistency of the color. That was it. And they showed like 6 samples out there.
18: Yeah.
17: And they were all using the same recipe and they were all different shades. So it's like really. If your Fruit Loops, since you brought that up, if the color varied a bit, that would make you quit buying them? I don't think so.
18: Yeah, probably not. But if they, I don't know, you could think about blue, it could look really gross if it wasn't the right.
17: Oh, well, that's true.
18: If it wasn't the right
17: maybe
18: blue.
17: Maybe you just drop blue out of the switch.
18: It just looks looks disgusting. So, all right, here's something, a new thing for you to try it, a new world record for you to break,
17: I
18: guess.
17: Oh, I've been needing one. I've been thinking all day long. What
18: actually,
17: world record can I break?
18: It's, no, you won't. Judy Oyama reaffirmed her title as the world's oldest female competitive skateboarder. So I think it'd be hard for you to become the world's oldest female competitive skateboarder.
17: How old is she?
18: She is 66 years and 25 days old.
17: Just a spring chicken.
18: Yeah, so she was at the Slalom Skateboarding World Championships in Brazil, And she surpassed her previous record that she set when she was 64, and she plans to extend it again at the World Skate Games in October. She's been skateboarding since she was 18 and began her professional career in 1975 and was inducted into the Skateboarding Hall of Fame in 2018.
17: I'm sorry. I missed it with skateboarding. So
18: yeah, skateboarding.
17: But this isn't speed. It's style.
18: Well, that's what I'm trying to decide.
17: See, In my mind, I always thought she was a speed skater, but it's not necessarily speed skating.
18: Yeah. It doesn't really say what competitive skateboarding consists of. So I'm not really sure what
17: I've seen on television from time to time, it's kind of jumps and
18: they dip and they go
17: exactly
18: down into that dish type.
17: Hope she has a lot of pads on.
18: I know, right? Research shows, Kyle, that letting in a little extra light throughout the day may do more than just lift your spirits. It could make you more alert and help you avoid an afternoon energy slump.
17: Okay.
18: Research exposed a group of people to 21 minutes of bright white light in the morning while they imaged their brains. Not only were the participants more alert, but responses in certain parts of their brain also got a boost. And see, I keep seeing this in the whole health influencer world when I'm looking at Instagram.
17: You've got a window.
18: In the middle of the night. that you should all be getting morning sunshine.
17: Not sunshine in general, morning sunshine.
18: Morning sunshine. You're supposed to get up and one of the first things you do is go outside.
17: You know, my office is on the side of the building with morning sunshine.
18: You do get morning
17: and
18: sunshine.
17: And I have to pull the drapes every day.
18: because
17: it's
18: bright.
17: Shining in, yeah.
18: That is true.
17: So maybe if I would just put on my sunglasses and absorb all the morning sunshine, things would go better.
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19: Hi, Brian McPhail with Lewis Cattle Oilers here. Those cows are really scratching on the fences and the gates and the corner posts. Probably a little lice and mite pressure going on there. And if you get one of our Lewis cattle oilers out there, pretty soon they'll be hitting that pretty hard. And then they'll be treated when those flies show up so you can get ahead of the curve. Give me a call at 620-408-6387.
0: It's time for a look at your markets here on KFRM. In the grain markets for corn, September's up a quarter at 510.5. December's up 3/4 at 533.75. And March is up a quarter at 547.5. For the Kansas City wheat, September's up 13.25 at 816.75. December's up 12 at 834. And March is up 10.75 at 845.5. For the Chicago wheat, September's up 11.75 at 754.5, December's up 12 at 772.75, and March is up 10.25 at 786.25. For the soybeans, September's up 8.5 at 1265, November's up 9.25 at 1277.25, and January is up 8.75 at 1291.5. For the soybean meal, September's up 6.30 at 336.50, October's up 5.90 at 340.30, and December's up 5.90 at 346.80. In the soybean oil, September's up 1.51 at 69.51, October is up 1.50 at 69.73, and December's up 1.52 at 70.03. In the cotton futures, October is down 78 at 90.28, December is down 63 at 91.75, and March is down 67 at 93.73. In the livestock futures for live cattle, August is down 97 at 219.32, October is down 90 at 212.02, and December's down 87 at 213.92. For the feeder cattle, September's down 160 at 320.85. October's down 182 at 316.25. And November's down 182 at 309.65. For the lean hogs, October's down 72 at 79.90. December's down 67 at 70.52. And February is down 55 at 73.30. In the oil futures, West Texas crude is down 71 cents at 82.82. Gasoline is up 3 cents at 3.41. And heating oil is up 5 cents at 4.33. And that's been a look at your markets here on KFRM. Coming up next, we got a Focus on the Family Minute and the weather forecast. And shortly, we'll have the 9:40 a.m. sale ring.
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21: Joshua 1:8 says, "This book of the law shall not depart from your mouth. You shall meditate on that day and night, and be careful to according to all that is written in it, and in your way will be prosperous, and everything you do you'll have success."
22: This is Focus on the Family Minute with Russ Crossan, talking about how most people have the wrong idea of success and how they should actually define it.
21: So, Jim, I used to read that and think, Joshua 1:8, I'm going to have money. But read it more slowly. What's the Bible say? Love your wife as Christ loved the church. You're successful. Deuteronomy 8, train up your kids. It says, do according to what's written in here, and then you're successful. So true success has nothing to do with money. It has to do with doing what the Bible says, which is love my wife, train up my children the way they should go, work heartily for my employer, Colossians 3:23. And so we have bought the wrong definition of success, which has really exacerbated the problem of balance.
22: More from Russ Crossan on what true success is and what the Bible says about it at familyminute.org.
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0: This is Steve Knopfinger, and it's time for a look at your regional weather forecast here on KFRM. High pressure will keep most of the Central Plains in a rather uneventful pattern into the start of the weekend. The biggest shift will be concerning temperatures, which will heat up into the 90s to around 100 region-wide from the weekend through early next week. Eventually, a cold front will trend temperatures down in Nebraska by Monday as the heat stays more resilient further south across Kansas and into Oklahoma. There will be opportunities for rain and storm activity during the latter part of the weekend into early next week as the cold front becomes fairly stationary near the Kansas-Nebraska border. Initially, the best chances for showers and storms will be over northern Nebraska and into the Dakotas, as well as into eastern Nebraska and Iowa. And that's been a look at your regional weather forecast here on KFRM, the voice of the plains.
17: Saline County is home to many great communities. 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Thank you for tuning in to the Voice of the Plains, AM 550 KFRM.
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2: 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We had 98 yearling steers weighing 1110, bring 288. 166 yearling steers weighing 912, bring 31750. 51 yearling steers weighing 889, bring 33050. 105 yearling steers weighing 756, bring 345. 81 yearling steers weighing 630, bring 419. And 9 steer calves weighing 503, bring 421. 41 guaranteed open heifers weighing 1,072, bring 272. 17 guaranteed open heifers weighing 953, bring 268. 45 guaranteed open heifers weighing 822, bring 260. 26 guaranteed open heifers weighing 755, bring 334. 43 yearlings heifers weighing 610, bring 348. And 51 guaranteed open heifers weighing 579, bring 340. Older pairs with little calves were up to $3,200. Fancy young bred cows were up to $4,800. Packer cows were up to $1.6650, and Packer bulls were up to $207. The market took another downturn this week on all classes of cattle except bred cows. The drought is not getting better either. If you have any questions as you make your market and drought management decisions, please call us. We will help. We have lots of big pens where we can spread the cattle out to better handle the heat and are building 30 more pens right now. We work hard for the people who put the hard work in. Also next week, we are having Farapees Day. It'll be on Tuesday. The Farapees people will be here promoting their product and answering your questions. If your cattle marketing needs, call the Beaver County Stockyards at 580-625-3051. And serving the High Plains since 1931, the Beaver County Stockyards, where a handshake is still a contract.
3: Big Iron Realty is selling 282.23 acres of productive farmland in Russell County, Kansas, with an online auction. You can bid online between September 15th and September 29th, with bidding ending at 11 a.m. on September 29th. This property is located southwest of Lucas, Kansas, from the intersection of Highway 218 and 194th Boulevard. Go south 4 miles to Amherst Road, then east 5 miles to 198th Street. Tract is located on the southeast corner of the intersection. The tract is in the west half of Section 36-11-12 in Russell County, Kansas, and consisted of 81.9% prime soils with 282.23 acres for farmland and 191.12 acres of cropland. Cropland currently open in wheat stubble. Timber and creek bed provides high-quality habitat for large game hunting. 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Bid in person at Fossil Creek Hotel in Russell, Kansas on September 29th, starting at 9 a.m. until bidding ends. For more information, contact listing agent Kyle Campbell at 620-200-2193 or go to BigIron.com.
0: 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Big Iron Realty is selling 282.2 acres of farmland in Russell County, Kansas, And it's an online auction September 15th through the 29th. Bidding will end at 11 a.m. on the 29th. If you would like more information, you can go online to bigiron.com. Coming up next, we've got the Oldie Seed Farm's Fall Harvest Updates, the AM Headlines News, and the Harvest USA Report. This is Steve Knopfinger reporting for KFRM on the Oldie Seed Farm's Fall Harvest Update, sponsored in part by the Kansas Corn Commission, the Kansas Grain Sorghum Commission, and the Kansas Soybean Commission. Today, I had the chance to talk with Sean Oldie. He's the general manager for Oldie Seed Farms at Lynn, Kansas, in Washington County. Sean, how are the crops doing in your area and around the different growing regions?
4: Yeah, in corn, you know, what stands out to me compared to last year is there's just hardly any fungal diseases. The plants are extremely healthy compared to a year ago. Yield-wise, you know, in Washington County, seems like yields are going to be similar to last year to slightly up. The surrounding counties, you know, Cloud County, Clay, Marshall County, really look like yields will be similar. Very hit and miss in those spots. But overall, I believe corn yields are looking strong. On the soybean side, there's still a lot of potential within the soybeans. Still got a ways to go. Going to need a couple more inches of rain to get those to finish where we'd like them to. But as far as the overall growing season, beans have really good yield potential. And then milo, pretty much non-existent. Just not a lot of milo acres out there to really even talk about yield overall. So,
0: how much corn do you think is going to go to silage this year?
4: You know, it seems like silage acres overall will be down. That could be due to not needing to take corn for silage. Those guys that needed it kind of plant those specific hybrids or varieties for those acres. And the tons are coming in really well. We're seeing averages from 20 to 25 ton an acre, so the silage looks like it's a really good crop. We do actually have a silage trial that we take out every year for our Dairy Ready program, and that is going to be coming out this week, so we're looking forward to seeing kind of what comes in and see how things perform.
0: When do you think the corn harvest may start this year?
4: Well, yep, silage has been going here for about a week. High moisture corn could be here towards the end of the week. And that's probably starting to take place as we speak, or very, very shortly. And then dry harvest corn in those pockets where they just didn't catch rain could be within the next 7 to 10 days. But overall, it seems like corn harvest is not looking to start real soon. So I think we still got a little ways to go.
0: How far along are your research plots?
4: Yeah, so we do have some plots down south of Hutchison that are actually getting scheduled to get harvested tomorrow, so first research plots coming out of the replicated trials, but nothing locally. Hillsboro's got another trial that'll be coming out, so their corn's looking like it's about ready to start with harvest. But locally, trials, we're probably 20 to 30 days out before we'll start taking any trials out here locally.
0: I understand last week you had your Know-to-Grow field day. What were the key highlights and takeaways?
4: Yeah, I think a lot of the key highlights there that guys seem to dig into and like to hear was the fertility studies and the biological studies, some of those add-ons that maybe put in with our fertility program or take away from our fertility program to get more out of our soil and soil health. Incorporating a cover crop with different termination dates was a big topic. And even this year on soybeans, it was kind of intriguing to hear guys ask a lot of questions on soybean planting depth. Always a big topic. We know we like to plant, you know, the deeper a lot of times can be a better yield benefit, but sometimes can be a stand issue, and seen some of those issues this year, so that was fun to talk around. So just kind of a plethora of things that happened, but what really stood out to me also would have been the afternoon demos that we had. We had an unmanned airplane that is coming into ag to be able to help with putting on a fungicide or an insecticide in season. A lot of different uses for that airplane, so we got to see that firsthand. As well as an autonomous tractor with PTX. They have a system you can put on your current tractor and turn that into an autonomous tractor. It looks like that's really close to being able to utilize in a guy's field here soon. So there were just a lot of different things to see. One other piece was the harvest loss clinic that was put on. I had a gentleman come down from Canada who kind of teaches guys how to minimize harvest loss a little bit differently than maybe we think here. And that was a really big hit. And something I even, you know, took quite a bit away from that on setting machines, different concave methods. really interested to kind of learn more from this Jeremy with Thunderstruck Ag. So that was fun to hear.
0: Thank you, Sean, for sharing that with us today. That was Sean Oldie. He's the general manager for Oldie Seed Farms at Lynn, Kansas in Washington County. This has been the Oldie Seed Farms Fall Harvest Update, sponsored in part by the Kansas Corn Commission, the Kansas Grain Sorghum Commission, and the Kansas Soybean Commission. 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
0: 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The first Friday flea market in Wilson, Kansas will be held Friday, September 4th from 4 to 7 p.m. And if you're interested
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0: 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The first Friday flea market in Wilson, Kansas will be held Friday, September

0: the Facebook page, Wilson Check Opera House. Chapman High School is having a Luck of the Irish toy sale Labor Day weekend. It'll be part of the Chapman, Kansas Labor Day activities on September 7th from 10 a.m. to 4 p.m. If you would like more information, you can go online to the Facebook page, Chapman Labor Day. And that's been a look at your community announcements here on KFRM, the voice of the plains.
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2: I'm Brent Barnett on Brownfield. The CEO of the National Milk Producers Federation says increased dairy processing in the U.S. is helping increase demand for producers. Greg Dowd says the industry has invested $13 billion over the last year.
3: I don't think there's ever been anything quite like it in the history of agriculture in the world. That is a lot of new processing, and it is all over the country.
2: More news is next.
4: Craig County producers know that AM 550 is where they can find the latest in ag information. Proud to be a part of such northeastern Oklahoma communities as Centralia, Welch, and Vinita. We're KFRM, the voice of the plains.
2: The president of Wisconsin Farmers Union says frustration continues to mount over Congress' inability to pass a new farm bill. Darren Von Ruden tells Brownfield,
5: "We're already 3 years behind schedule and doesn't look like there's going to be much action here in the next couple months to get it ahead this year too, so probably looking at an extension."
2: A market analyst says some northern plains growers are starting to back off from making aggressive crop sales ahead of harvest.
6: We're a little bit more worried about where production's going to fall and whether or not we'll have production to meet our sales that we've already done.
2: Randy Martinson says the drought has farmers concerned about this year's soybean crop potential. And the president of Farmers National Company says land values have been resilient despite the downturn in the ag economy. Paul Shattig tells Brownfield,
7: "We simply just have more willing buyers than willing sellers."
2: More news online at brownfieldagnews.com. I'm Brent Barnett.
8: Welcome to the Harvest USA Report. I'm Brian Hale. 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
9: We're talking to Brandon Rowland.
10: Hemingford, Nebraska.
9: So you were taken off, and you had to go to Kansas City and get ahead, or where was
10: it? It would have been Blackwell, Oklahoma.
9: That could be just about as bad, maybe not.
10: Yep, it's pretty far south for me. And it looks through there last week. I think a lot of that corn, even by Colby, Kansas, will be ready to be picking anytime. A lot of that corn was turning pretty quick.
9: So when you say picking, right?
10: To be harvested.
9: Yeah. We have a big sweet corn industry up here, well, big for southern Alberta. We also have grain corn, and we have silage corn. So I have to make sure I know what you're talking about.
10: Yep. We're just dented corn for the most part in this part of the country. Dented corn, yep. Field corn is what. Dented corn, field corn. Where I'm at in Hemingford, it has been dry. We'll be planting wheat here in about 2 weeks for winter wheat. And for the most part, everything is dry and ugly out. A lot of dry land acres weren't planted for corn, and it's barely holding on.
9: So, what keeps it from blowing away? Now, I assume there's wind.
10: Mm-hmm. In Nebraska, we're never short on wind, that's for sure. Even in my part of the country, pivots have been going nonstop. They should be digging potatoes here in the next 2 weeks or so, and guys will be planting wheat. Dry land crops are hard looking, and then irrigated, they've kept those pivots running so much. Hopefully we'll get a crop out of them.
8: Hemingford, Nebraska's Brandon Rowland with our co-host David Woodruff. That's it for today's Harvest USA Report. Thanks again for listening, and may God bless. I'm Brian Hale.
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2: It's time for a look at your markets here on KFRM. In the grain markets for corn, September is up 1.5 or 2 now at 512 and a quarter. December's up 2 3/4 at 536 and a quarter, and March is up 2 3/4 at 550. For the Kansas City wheat, September is up 21 at 824 and a half. December's up 19 3/4 at 841 3/4, and March is up 18 at 853. For the Chicago wheat, September is up 23 1/4 at 766. December is up 23 1/4 at 783 3/4. And March is up 20 1/4 at 796. For the soybeans, September is up 13 at 1269 1/2. November is up 14 1/4 at 1282 1/4. And January is up 14 1/2 at 1297 1/2. In the soybean meal, September is up 850 at 338.70. October is up 850 at 342.80. And December is up 820 at 349.10. For the soybean oil, September is up 182 at 69.82. October is up 182 at 70.05. And December is up 185 at 70.36. In the cotton futures, October is down 46 at 90.60, December is down 39 at 92.02, and March is down 46 at 93.94. In the livestock futures for live cattle, August is down 57 at 219.72, October is down 77 at 212.15, and December is down 80 at 214. For the feeder cattle, September is down 140 at 321.05. October is down 167 at 316.40. And November is down 187 at 309.60. For the lean hogs, October is down 10 at 80.52. December is down 7 at 71.12. And February is down 7 at 73.77. In the oil futures, West Texas crude is down 46 cents at 83.07. Gasoline is up 4 cents at 3.43. And heating oil is up 5 cents at 4.33. And that's been a look at your markets here on KFRM. Coming up next, we got Town Hall News and Agriculture Today.
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4: Breaking news this hour from Town Hall. I'm Rich Thomason. The international search and rescue effort continues along the Nepal-Tibet border, devastated by catastrophic flooding.
5: The casualty figures continue to rise in what has become the worst disaster Nepal has seen since an earthquake in 2015. This time, experts believe a glacier collapsing could have triggered flooding. Helicopters are still flying over the mountains, searching for survivors and delivering relief supplies. Hundreds of people have been rescued, including most of the 450 people trapped in a tunnel in Trishuli. Rescue efforts continue, and moments like these offer hope to the families we meet who are desperately waiting for news of their loved ones.
4: The BBC's Essaday Mujiri, the death toll topping 500, more than 1,000 people are missing. A federal judge has again blocked President Trump's attempt to guard against fraud in voting by mail. An appeal is expected. It's full speed ahead on building the White House ballroom and security complex.
6: It's the perfect way to report progress. President Trump with a sneak peek of the new White House ballroom. He releases two pictures on his Truth Social page. The first one of a worker painting one of the ornate huge columns, and another photo showing all the scaffolding.
4: Correspondent Laura Winters. It is a majestic body of water. We've always known it as Lake Ontario, but now a presidential decree renames it Lake America. President Trump ordering the name change amid the trade dispute with Canada, which insists it is and always will be Lake Ontario. Tropical storms Carina and Lowell have formed in the Pacific, far from land. In the Atlantic, it's Tropical Storm Dolly, which could bring flooding rains to portions of the Caribbean in the coming days. Stocks higher on Wall Street this hour. The Dow is up 146 points, the Nasdaq better by 30, and the S&P trading 13 points higher. More on these stories, townhall.com.
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8: This is Agriculture Today, and I'm Shelby Varner with the K-State Radio Network. K-State grain economist Daniel O'Brien starts the show as he explains the historic week in the grain market and how future reports could impact market reactions. Logan Simon, Augustino Bohr, and Stacy Minton with K-State keep the show rolling as they highlight the two upcoming cover crop field days and what learning opportunities will be present. Wrapping up the show is K-State meteorologist Chip Redmond as he discusses the recent and forecasted weather that isn't showing many big changes or shifts for what we can be expecting. That and more is coming up ahead on Agriculture Today.
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8: You're tuned in to Agriculture Today, and we start our Friday show with a grain market update from K-State grain economist Daniel O'Brien. Daniel, thanks for joining us today.
13: Thank you very much, Shelby.
8: Daniel, as we take a look at the grain market, what high prices and trends are we seeing?
13: Well, I just would say as we step off into this discussion, these are really, I guess you'd call it another historic time, historic week in the grain markets. We've had really unanticipated price highs. I remember, Shelby, our discussions on the markets as we saw the prices fall off so sharply in these, well, for corn futures, for soybeans, for wheat, all across the boards as we had fallen earlier on to lows about the end of June. And since that time, we've had a combination of crop problems, war problems, again, asserting themselves over in the Black Sea region, particularly affecting the wheat market strength and continued strength, U.S. corn exports, China coming back to the table, buying soybeans, and still questions out there of how much are they going to buy. And then here in the last week or so, we had the Pro Farmer Crop Tour came in with, for corn, markedly lower, sharply lower. I can't find another adjective to describe how much lower their prospects are for U.S. corn yields than the USDA's August 12th projection for yields and production. So we sit right now after all that information has been digested and on the table and are wondering where prices might go. In the midst of all that, here we had corn futures closed on Thursday for these corn futures, kind of we're just ready to shift almost the end of August. We're ready to September futures are heading off into delivery phase. So the for the most part, we've shifted our attention over to Dease corn and Dease hard red winter wheat, and as well as November soybeans. So on the front and back of that, both harvest contracts. But so anyway, we from the low on June 30th at 425.75, here we closed yesterday at 533.5, you know, strong uptrends. Of course, the corn market, along with the Pro Farmer Tour issues that they'd brought up and at least questions to wrestle with that we won't have the next solid set of USDA numbers to deal with until the September USDA crop production and WASDE reports. Anyway, and until then, we're riding pretty strong, extremely strong run up in the markets, 533.5. So from the lows in June of 425.75 now to 533.5, we're about $1.08 higher, and unexpected, I think, is a nice, polite way to talk about it. And for soybeans, coming out of that Pro Farmer Crop Tour that we'd had, we really didn't see a lot of pessimism with regard to yield. It seems like what's happening now for beans is probably, if anything, held up more so by what's happening in the wheat market as it's bumping into the corn market and bringing soybeans up with it. Probably, if there's any big concern out there, it's a concern and a question. The concern would be just what happens in South America. They're anticipating the second leg of an El Nino situation down there that normally brings pretty dry conditions in the northern part of Brazil, extremely important soybean production area. So that's out there. We'll start planting that crop in coming months. Well, quite soon. So you have that in play, and China's promise to basically buy another about 12 plus million metric tons of soybeans in this calendar year. You always wonder if you have the time frames right, but I understand it's in this calendar year. And so far for this mark, for basically where we're at, we're at about this year we have about 12.5 million metric tons bought. So it'll be the second half of their purchases. If that happens, and it makes sense, they're probably waiting till harvest. We have a sizable harvest projected for soybeans, that they come strong into the market and purchase soybeans. That's a positive. The total that they promised 25 million metric tons is actually less than what we'd had in the past. So anyway, the so you have that situation in play. The so I think the biggest story is on the wheat market. Again, hostilities were already pretty bad. They have been for the last several years between Ukraine and Russia. Well, now we're at the situation where perhaps it's heading towards the end game. I'm not sure, but you have the ports being bombed by one party or another, both Ukraine and Russia at it. Shipping not completely stopped, but really disrupted. You have worries in the wheat market almost as bad as what we had when we were in the midst of that Ukraine-Russia war the first time, and that was back in 2022-23. We're back up now, almost back up, within a dollar of 2022-23 hard red winter wheat prices. At the high at during that time frame is about $9.29, $9.30. We're up to $8.22 and basically shooting straight up with all these concerns. So it's a big deal. No doubt would have an impact on could have an impact on how much wheat comes out of the U.S. into world markets, particularly if we have big problems moving wheat in one way or the other out of that whole region. So it's as if we had grown accustomed to whatever level of conflict we had in over the last couple of years in that Black Sea region, but yet we were kind of moving wheat out by one way or another, some above board, others not so much. I think you can fairly say, but now with so much of that region almost shut down in terms of grain movement, it's affected things. So just lots to look at. I do think, as we mentioned it earlier, two dates now for hard USDA numbers come back with September 11th. Again, the crop production report that'll come out, that'll be based on September 1 crop conditions, and the USDA actually goes out into the fields with their enumerated surveys, along with what farmers tell them through electronic means or mail means or phone calls. And then we get probably the first best solid number for U.S. crop production. And that'll be watched especially for corn to see if this USDA's projection of 180.3 or 180.7 bushels per acre is right, or is the Pro Farmer Tour's estimate of about 7-8 bushels less than that, right? Probably the Pro Farmer Tour has a history of being about 2 to 2.5 bushels lower than the final U.S. yield estimate. So even at 175, 176, you're still crunching down supplies enough that you'll have to have some rationing and prices will have to adjust. The surprise on that September 11th set of USDA reports would be if there's any downward movement in the U.S. soybean crop in terms of yield numbers. I don't think it's really expected right now, but we'll see what happens as we go forward. Again, that crop not far along as the corn was, so it's harder to tell. And we'll just continue to watch whatever happens in the wheat market. And U.S. wheat exports so far have been so-so, kind of average. If that if we see enough concern in the world situation for wheat that we start to see more than regular movement U.S. wheat, Kansas wheat in the shipping lanes, then we'll see where things go. I just one point driven home to me is that the world comes to trade wheat prices in Chicago, particularly a soft red winter wheat contract, and the hard red also gets involved in that. So we trade many times our regular crop production volume in the U.S. in the Chicago contracts. So when the world comes in, expresses a lot of its risk and concern about the wheat market in the futures, or tries to hedge away or control its risk, it's coming into markets that then we set our local basis levels off of here in Kansas. So just interesting to look at. We intend, Guy Allen, myself, Rich Llewellyn, and and others out of Kansas State University have a webinar on Monday, the 31st, over the noon hour, free of charge. We call it Winning the Game Seminar that we're planning to have. And go on the www.agmanager.info website, register free of charge, like we said. And we intend to dig into these issues all that much more over that noon hour webinar. And in particular, I think we plan to have more info in depth on what's actually happening in that Black Sea region wheat problem that we have. What alternative routes are we working with to see the world pull wheat out of that area if we can? And if we can't, will they just build stocks? You know, so you've got big issues there. And I think we'll be trying to gather any info we can on what's happening in terms of the corn production prospects. So we'll see where all that goes. So we would invite people to come and participate in that webinar if they'd like.
8: Daniel, I appreciate you taking the time to join us today.
13: Thank you very much, Shelby.
8: That was K-State grain economist Daniel O'Brien. As he mentioned, they will be having a Winning the Game grain marketing webinar on Monday, August 31st. I will link it in today's show notes on agtoday.net, or you can find it on agmanager.info. We're cutting to a short break now, but we'll be right back.
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8: You're tuned in to Agriculture Today, and we continue our show talking about the 2026 K-State Beef Stocker Field Day with K-State Extension Beef Cattle Specialist Dale Blassie. Dale, thanks for joining us today.
18: Good morning, Shelby.
8: Dale, this Beef Stocker Field Day has been going on for many, many years, but can you remind us, what is this field day for producers?
18: Well, this field day is, and it is a field day. It's an opportunity for folks that are actually engaged in all aspects of beef cattle production, but specifically pointed towards those producers that are in the backgrounding and stocker segments of our Kansas beef cattle industry.
8: And when you look at the program for this year, once again, another stacked program. And how does your day get started off?
18: Well, we kick the day off around 10 o'clock. We like folks to get here a little early, but Dr. Glenn Tonser is going to be giving us this beef cattle update. Everything has changed so much. It continuously changes. And he'll be the man for the job to share with us what the current aspects of our industry is all about.
8: And then next on the list at 11 a.m., I see a producer panel, but has quite a few doctors included in it this year.
18: Well, there is, and it's a we don't know exactly how important this aspect is to the beef cattle industry. This whole issue of the tick-borne disease Tularia and what impacts it may have on incoming calf health. And so we're just going to kick the ball around, if you will, and ask folks that have had direct experience with it and those that can provide some insights on how we can deal with it.
19: And who will be talking within that panel?
18: Well, a great young lady that is an entomologist, Dr. Cassandra Olds, great colleague to work with here at K-State. Margaret Ann Smith, a K-State alum, she owns a cattle company in Virginia, sends a lot of calves from that part of the world to the midsections of the United States. And that's where one of the aspects of Tularia are, in addition to southern Missouri, northern Arkansas, but apparently it's everywhere. Dr. Greg Hanslicek, he's one of the directors, associate director at our K-State Diagnostic Lab. He can provide some insights into what he has seen, what he think. Maybe he just, I mean, there's just so many things that we don't know. We can't say that it's up or down or black or white. We just don't know. But he's going to provide insights on that. Dr. Don Coover, a veterinarian out of Galesburg, Kansas, is going to provide some of his insights directly with this impact of Tularia on incoming beef cattle health. And of course, Wes Ishmael, executive editor from Hereford World, who's been very much a part of the beef stalker world as well as the field day for several years. He's going to be moderating the program.
19: Of course, there are a lot of learning opportunities at the Beef Stalker Field Day, but I feel like a lot of times, sometimes almost the most favorite or most important part of the field day is lunch. And will that be being provided to attendees?
18: Well, of course it is. That's one thing that we're well known for is people don't leave the field day hungry. We have a lot of food opportunities and we'll have a brisket lunch provided to all attendees.
19: And if people are wanting to get up and move around during lunch, what is something they can go look at?
18: Well, we you know, the one thing about what we do at K-State is try to provide updated information, updated research, and we'll have the updated results from the summer trial that we conducted this summer, both in the pens as well as out on grass. In the past, we've had posters from graduate students from South Dakota State, Nebraska, and so producers get to see and visit directly with the young folks that have actually conducted the research. So it's a good learning opportunity on both sides of the aisle.
19: And how does the program pick up after lunch?
18: Well, afterwards, our key sponsor, Alltech, is going to share with us some of their proven strategies for stalker cattle performance. They provide a variety of feed additives that are available, and we provided them some time to get up and actually share their insights and what the recommendations are for beef cattle stalker operators.
19: And then who do we hear from starting at 2 o'clock?
18: At 2 o'clock, bringing down a colleague from the University of Nebraska, Dr. Galen Erickson, is going to be giving us an update on using corn silage, considerations for use of corn silage in stalker and backgrounding rations. I mean, yes, it sounds like a mundane topic, but those folks are continuously conducting work with corn silage, and it's an aspect of many diets for our producers here in Kansas. And he is the world's expert on corn silage, and it's great to have him join us for the program.
19: And who then do you have joining you from the University of Florida?
18: Well, that sounds kind of exotic, doesn't it? But former alumni of K-State, we actually collaborated on a project this summer with some calves from Florida being sent to the Kansas State Stalker Unit. We actually monitored the performance of these calves, and hopefully we're planted the seeds for some future research next year with this interaction. But we have with us Dr. John Arthington. And John is, you know, being from Florida, they do a lot of work with minerals. And so he's going to be talking about optimizing mineral nutrition of calves, pre and post weaning strategy. So again, some information that can be valuable for our cow-calf producers as well.
19: And what is the last presentation that will wrap up the day at 4 o'clock?
18: Our last presentation is actually a veterinarian from Missouri, Dr. John Groves. I've been with him on a couple programs in the past, and he's got a really interesting approach to how he develops tactics of when and where to pen cattle, arrival cattle. And he's a boots on the ground practicing veterinarian and has a lot of good insights and experience. And I thought it would be a value to have his insights shared with the attendees at Stocker Field Day.
19: And what is a signature thing that wraps up the K-State Beef Stocker Field Day?
18: Well, one thing that we've been doing for several years is at the end of the conclusion of the field day, we basically open it up for producers to visit. There's as much education occurring between producers that may not see each other, but once or twice a year, it gives them an opportunity to catch up and visit. But what we provide are, I call them prairie oysters. Back in Colorado where I grew up, we call them Rocky Mountain oysters, but these are prairie oysters. And so an opportunity for folks to actually get a cheap supper before they head home.
19: And Dale, what is your favorite part of this day?
18: I would say all aspects. I mean, the opportunity, I've seen attendees that have returned for 20 years, and it's just an opportunity for us to highlight K-State, to highlight a location that we're very proud of, that we share with attendees, we share with other researchers as they want to conduct work. And this provides a really great platform for us to convey information and extend our reach to the folks that we serve.
19: And Beef Stocker Field Day taking place September 24th, but when does early registration end?
18: It ends September 10th is kind of the conclusion for going online at ksubeef.org and basically pre-registering.
19: And what is the cost for pre-registration?
18: This year, the cost is $30. And at the door, it's going to be $40.
19: And the Beef Stocker Field Day taking place at the K-State Beef Stocker Unit. And where is that located?
18: Shelby, the Stocker Unit is located on West Marlett Avenue. Folks are coming in on Highway 113. Go to the top of the hill, past Farm Bureau, and head west. The physical location is 4330 Marlett Road.
19: And if people have never been to the Beef Stocker Field Day, do they need to worry about getting a parking pass or anything, or are they good to just show up?
18: They can just show up. There's no campus police out here at the KSU Beef Stocker Unit. We're going to park at the top of the hill, and we'll have a shuttle that's going back and forth to bring folks down the hill.
19: Dale, I appreciate you taking the time to join us today.
18: Thank you, Shelby. I appreciate it.
19: That was K-State Extension beef cattle specialist Dale Blassey talking about the K-State Beef Stocker Field Day taking place September 24th at 9:30 a.m. If you would like to find more information or get registered, you can do so by going to ksubeef.org. Before we cut to a break, we're now going to be joined by USDA's Rod Bain and USDA meteorologist Brad Rippey.
20: While overall topsoil moisture condition numbers continue to slightly decrease week over week,
21: 49% of the country has very short to short topsoil moisture and just 6% surplus. Both of those numbers changed by 1 percentage point for the worse over the last week, as we were sitting at 48% very short to short and 7% surplus 1 week ago on August 16th.
20: USDA meteorologist Brad Rippey says there are areas of note for topsoil moisture surplus as of the period ending August 23rd, such as parts of the lower Midwest.
21: Front and center with some of the river flooding and lowland flooding. Ohio comes in this week 49% surplus. Indiana statewide topsoil moisture 36% surplus, and Illinois at 19%.
20: The West, meanwhile, leads the list of regions recording significant topsoil moisture shortage numbers. I'm Rod Bain reporting for the U.S. Department of Agriculture in Washington, D.C.
19: We're cutting to a short break now, but we'll be right back.
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0: It's time for a look at your markets here on KFRM. In the grain markets for corn, September's up 3 at 513 and a quarter. December's up 4.5 at 537 and 3 quarters. And March is up 4 and 3 quarters at 552. In the Kansas City wheat, September's up 24 and a quarter at 827 and 3 quarters. December's up 24 and a three quarters at 846 and three quarters, and March is up 22 and three quarters at 857 and a half. For the Chicago wheat, September's up 26 and a half at 769 and a quarter, December's up 26 and a quarter at 787, and March is up 23 and three quarters at 799 and three quarters. For the soybeans, September's up 15 and three quarters at 1272 and a quarter. November's up 17 at 1285, and January is up 17 at $13 even. For the soybean meal, September's up 950 at 339.70, October's up 940 at 343.80, and December's up 940 at 350.30. In the soybean oil, September's up 206 at 70.06, October's up 207 at 70.30, and December's up 209 at 70.60. In the cotton futures, October is down 52 at 90.54, December's down 47 at 91.94, and March is down 50 at 93.90. In the livestock futures for live cattle, August is down 42 at 219.87. October is down 55 at 212.33. And December is down 40 now at 214.40. For the feeder cattle, September is up 42 at 322.87. October is up 7 at 318.15. And November steady at 311.47. For the lean hogs, October is down 50 at 80.12. December's down 47 at 70.72. And February's down 42 at 73.42. In the oil futures, West Texas crude is down 39 at 83.14. Gasoline is up 6 cents at 3.45. And heating oil is up 8 cents at 4.36. And that's been a look at your markets here on KFRM. Coming up next, we got the weather forecast and last segment of Agriculture Today. And shortly, we'll hear from the History Guy.
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0: This is Steve Knopfsinger, and it's time for a look at your weather forecast here on KFRM. For Nebraska today, it'll be mainly sunny with highs in the upper 80s in the east and low to mid 90s in the west. South winds will be at 12 to 25. For tonight, there is a slight chance for a shower or storm in the west. Otherwise, it'll be partly cloudy. Lows will be in the upper 60s to low 70s with south winds at 10 to 15. For Saturday, it'll be sunny and warmer. Highs will be in the upper 90s to low 100s with south winds at 10 to 15. For Saturday night, it'll be clear to partly cloudy with a slight chance for a shower or storm in the west. Lows will be in the mid to upper 60s in the west and low to mid 70s further east. South winds will be at 10 to 15. For Oklahoma today, it'll be sunny with highs in the mid 90s. Southeast to south winds will be at 10 to 20. For tonight, it'll be clear and quiet, lows in the low to mid 70s with south winds at 10 to 15. For For Saturday, there will be lots of sunshine with highs in the upper 90s to low 100s. South winds will be at 10 to 20. For Saturday night, clear skies are expected with lows in the 70s to near 80. South winds will be at 10 to 20. For Kansas today, it'll be mostly sunny with highs in the upper 80s in the northeast and low to mid 90s elsewhere. Southeast to south winds will be at 10 to 20. For tonight, it'll be clear to partly cloudy with a slight chance for a storm in the northwest. Lows will be in the upper 60s to mid 70s with south winds at 10 to 20. For Saturday, it'll be sunny and hot. Highs will be in the mid 90s in the northeast and upper 90s to low 100s elsewhere. South winds will be at 10 to 20. For Saturday night, it'll be mainly clear with a slight chance for a shower or storm in the northwest. Lows will be in the upper 60s in the northwest and upper 70s to near 80 elsewhere. South winds will be at 10 to 20. And that's been a look at your weather forecast here on KFRM, the voice of the plains.
2: 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Chip, thanks for joining us today.
3: Yeah, thanks for having me.
2: Chip, when we look at this past week of weather, have we really seen very much variability?
3: Yeah, you know, when we think about the standpoint that it is summer, variability comes in the biggest form is precipitation. We continue to see just really hit and miss showers and storms. When we look at just the summary for the week, again, western Kansas along the Colorado border has been favored with some weak monsoonal storms that keep pushing into the far western edge of state. We're talking only a county or two eastward into Kansas. Then we got a big area that's missed a lot of that moisture previously and still continues in portions of southwest, south central Kansas. But then there's also a corridor of precipitation that clipped the north central, and then the northeast obviously continues to be favored for precipitation. Now, the highest totals this week, again, really focused on where thunderstorms persisted. North central, we had totals upwards of an inch to inch and four tenths. And down in far southwest, we did have a couple areas of isolated 1 inch or more along the Colorado border where those showers persisted. But that's about it. And we think we really need precipitation in some parts of the state. We're just continued to not get it. And when we look at the last 30 days, we're talking 2-3 inch deficits for a lot of central Kansas, southwest Kansas, and even southeast Kansas has been an area that's been quietly just drying out more and more. I know they harvested corn in a lot of those areas earlier than normal because of just the struggle to get precipitation. So precipitation continues to be variable temperatures. Not so much. You know, we have had a gradient from southern Kansas to northeast Kansas where that front was stalled there for several days over the last 7 days, where we had cooler weather in the northeast and then still 100 degree heat in southwest, south central. And that gradient has since shifted and for the most part cleared the state. Is down into the panhandles right now, that stationary front, which is why we've seen a lot of the precipitation diminish here over the last 3 or 4 days. Is with that stationary front not draped over us anymore, that means all the precipitation gets shifted away from us. And so we definitely have seen a drier conditions over the last several days. And temperatures at least not hitting 100 every day, more near normal in the upper 80s to near 90 degrees.
2: When we look at the forecast, are you expecting us to continue to see drier conditions?
3: Yeah, the story, especially for this weekend, is not just going to be the dry conditions, but the warmth. We're going to see that boundary that we just mentioned shift north of the state itself. And that is going to encompass pretty much the whole state into triple digit heat again. My hope is that this is kind of a buckle in the pattern. It's been kind of the front's been wavering back and forth. But my hope is that we end up transitioning into a pattern change, especially as you get into the early part of September, where we're going to push that ridge off a little bit and really shove it to the south and hopefully bring at least more seasonal, consistent seasonal temperatures. The unfortunate part is that there's just no moisture in the queue. And when I talk about the queue, I just look into our west and southwest, and there's just very little moisture actually being pushed eastward in this pattern. We've still got a really active East Pacific. We're expected to get 2 to 3 different storms, hurricanes, or tropical storms to form in the East Pacific off the west coast of Mexico over the course of the next 2 to 3 days. But those storms are all continue to be steered off to the west. There is some hope that maybe at least later in the period, as we start to get into early September, we start shifting those storms a little bit further north, maybe a little bit closer to the Baja off of California, and might bring some of that moisture into that high pressure in the western United States. That could potentially traverse eastward into this neck of the woods, maybe at that first weekend of September. That would be Labor Day weekend, unfortunately, which that's what it takes to get the rain, is to get a holiday. We need to have more holidays. But that might be our next really good widespread chance of showers and storms. But through most of next week, you know, I expect a couple spotty showers and storms, no big complexes, no widespread wetting precipitation. And we're going to continue to develop precipitation deficits as you go into September.
19: Chip, I appreciate you taking the time to join us today.
3: Yeah, thanks for having me.
19: That was K-State meteorologist Chip Redmond. That's what we have for you this week on Agriculture Today. But we'll be back with more for you on Monday.
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4: It is August 28th, and 104 years ago today, on August 28th, 1916, Italy declared war on Germany. It's a very odd event for a number of reasons. One is that Italy had already been at war for 15 months. Another is at the outset of the Great War, Italy had supposedly been aligned with Germany, part of the so-called Triple Alliance. And the events that would drive Italy to finally declare war on Germany in 1916 were intimately tied to the complex diplomacy of the Great War era, the history of Italy, and one of the war's least remembered and least understood fronts, and would go on to impact the role that Italy would play in the next war. It is history that deserves to be remembered. To understand the Italian position in the Great War, you have to go back a century to the 1814-15 Congress of Vienna. Following Napoleon's abdication and exile to Elba at the end of the War of the Six Coalition, the great European powers met between November 1814 and June 1815 to create a long-term peace plan that resolved issues remaining from the French Revolutionary and Napoleonic Wars. While it had its detractors, in many ways the Congress was largely seen as a success that prevented a large-scale war in Europe for nearly a century. However, Italy, at the time a group of disparate states, was not one of the four great powers whose decisions controlled the Congress. Being generally a conservative and anti-revolutionary group, and chaired by an Austrian, Prince Clemens von Metternich, the final act of the Congress restored the patchwork of independent states on the Italian peninsula, and placed much of the Italian-speaking part of northeastern Italy under the control of the Austrian Empire. Almost immediately following the decisions of the Congress of Vienna, there was opposition in Italy, which is part of a growing nationalist and liberal movement that was moving throughout Europe. The first revolts came as a liberal response against King Ferdinand I of the Two Sicilies in 1820. Fearing the movement could turn into a broader liberal movement, the so-called Holy Alliance of Prussia, Russia, and Austria intervened. This was a precursor to a growing movement for Italian nationalism that led to the Risorgimento, three successive Italian wars of independence, wars in which Austria was a common adversary of the Italian nationalists. After three wars in 18 years, ending in 1866, much of Italy had unified as the Kingdom of Italy under the House of Savoy, but had developed a strong enmity towards Austria, which had not only consistently opposed unification, but still held regions in northern Italy that Italian nationalists believed should be part of a unified Italy. However, by 1882, different interests had arisen. Italy, like other European nations at the time, was seeking to set up an overseas empire, and colonial ambitions in Africa put them at odds with France, which had generally been an ally during the Risorgimento. Having just won the Franco-Prussian War, Prussia was a natural ally against France, but Prussia was aligned with Italy's long-term rival, Austria-Hungary, and so King Umberto I set aside long-standing differences and joined the so-called Triple Alliance with Prussia and Austria-Hungary. The Triple Alliance was a defensive alliance in which all three members promised to come to the military aid of another member if they were attacked by a great power. It had specific provisions. For example, it said if Austria-Hungary went to war with Russia, that Italy promised merely to remain neutral. And as both Austria and Italy had territorial designs in the Balkans, they agreed that they would consult each other before either one of them would take any actions that would shift the balance of power in the Balkans. Between September 1911 and October 1912, Italy fought a war with the Ottoman Empire over control of Libya. The brief Turco-Italian War had a large impact on Italy, being far more costly in men and finance than had been planned, while stoking internal divisions. But it had perhaps a larger impact on Europe. Italy's victory against Turkey betrayed the weaknesses of the Ottoman Empire, emboldening nationalism among Balkan states and resulting in two successive wars in the Balkans. And instability and nationalism in the Balkans would have grave consequences for Europe. On June 28, 1914, Archduke Franz Ferdinand, heir presumptive of the Austro-Hungarian Empire, was assassinated in the Bosnian capital of Sarajevo. Austria-Hungary concluded that the assassination was supported by Serbian nationalists and issued an ultimatum to Serbia on July 23rd. The ultimatum demanded a harsh crackdown on Serbian nationalists. Both Austria-Hungary and Prussia knew that Serbia would not be able to meet the terms of the ultimatum, and as Russia would likely come to Serbia's defense, the ultimatum might lead to general war in Europe. Despite a flurry of diplomacy and lack of enthusiasm for war by many of the major powers, no compromise could be reached on the ultimatum. Austria-Hungary declared war on Serbia on July 28th. As a response, Russia announced it would mobilize its forces on July 30th. The Russian mobilization led Prussia to mobilize. Fearing a two-front war, Prussia demanded that France renounce its alliance with Russia or be invaded. That caused France to mobilize. Prussia declared war on Russia on August 1st, France on August 3rd, and Belgium, which would have to cross to invade France, on August 4th. Britain declared war on Prussia on August 4th to protect Belgian neutrality. In a matter of just a few days, Europe had fallen into a general war. But what about Italy? Despite the Triple Alliance, Italy remained neutral. The alliance was a defensive alliance, and Italy saw Prussia and Austria-Hungary as the aggressors, thus not requiring Italian support under the alliance. Moreover, the alliance had required prior consultation before any member changed the status quo in the Balkans. Austria-Hungary had not consulted Italy before issuing the Serbia ultimatum, in Italy's eyes a violation of the terms of the alliance. Italy had reasons for not getting involved. Still a relatively young nation, Italy was not yet fully industrialized. In the period between 1910 and 1915, industrial output accounted for only 25.6% of gross national product. Its army of 300,000 was poorly trained, poorly armed, and wholly inadequate compared to the so-called great powers. Still largely an agricultural nation, it lacked the industrial base to finance war, was still in debt from the war with Turkey, and entry into the war was largely opposed by the nation's business interests. The nation was still struggling with the social impacts of the Risorgimento as well as liberalization, including expanded suffrage. There were large economic and social disparities between the agricultural South and the industrial North, and competition among the factions representing the socialists, the Catholic Church, and the nationalists. The Turco-Italian War had given rise to large anti-militant factions, and when three anti-militant protesters were killed during a demonstration by police, it led to a week in mid-June of riots and protests and general strikes that destroyed much of the infrastructure in central Italy. The anti-militant socialists were fighting in the streets with the militant nationalists, and eventually the army had to be called in to restore order. The public was overwhelmingly opposed to entry into the war, but there were other forces on both the far left and the far right pushing for entry. Some wanted to respect the Triple Alliance in order to win territorial gains from France, and others instead pushed to join the Entente, as the most prized territorial aspirations of the Nationalists were Italian-speaking sections of the North that had been under Austro-Hungarian control since the Congress of Vienna. Nationalists and some narrow business interests supported war as a means of territorial gain. While the Catholics and Socialists largely opposed war, some Socialists, including the influential journalist Benito Mussolini, came to support war. Mussolini saw war as an opportunity for socialists to oppose what he deemed to be the reactionist governments in Prussia and Austria-Hungary. His support for the war eventually resulted in his expulsion from the Italian Socialist Party. In essence, the Kingdom of Italy entered into a bidding war between the Central Powers and the Entente Powers over who would offer the most territorial concessions in exchange for Italy entering the war on their behalf. It was a policy that Prime Minister Antonio Salandra termed sacred egoism. The government also hoped that going to war would bring together the competing internal interests that were leading to social unrest. By March 1915, Italy had come to an agreement with the Entente called the Pact of London. Italy agreed to leave the Triple Alliance and join the Entente, promising to declare war on both Austria-Hungary and Prussia within the month. In exchange, the Entente promised financial support from Britain and, assuming Entente victory, gains of territory from Austria-Hungary to Italy's north, as well as certain islands in the Asiatic. Salandra was ecstatic with the agreement, calling it the greatest, if not the first, spontaneous act of diplomacy by Italy since the Risorgimento. But the details of the pact were kept secret and didn't become public until 1917 when they were revealed by Bolsheviks in Russia. But the pact was not popular at home, and parliamentary opponents managed to force Lavra to resign. However, the king, Victor Emmanuel III, intervened, refusing to accept his resignation and stipulating that Italy was already committed to the pact. And so Italy was brought into the war against the opposition of the military, the majority of parliament, and the will of the bulk of the population, although pro-war supporters flooded the streets. But despite the pact requirements, when Italy declared war on May 23rd, they only declared war on Austria. Their hope was to prevent Germany from supporting Austria. In a telling statement about Italy's reason for intervention, Italy referred to the war as the Fourth Italian War of Independence, thus outlining the Italian motive of fulfilling the goals of the Risorgimento and gaining back the Italian-speaking territories that had been handed Austria in the Congress of Vienna. The Italian front in World War I represented some 400 miles of largely mountainous terrain that quickly bogged down into a stalemate, which was much like the trench war on the Western Front, but only at very high altitudes and with very cold winters. Italy declared war on Ottoman Turkey the following August, citing mistreatment of Italians in the empire, although it was probably more connected to Ottoman attempts to raise local rebellions against Italian rule in Libya. But Italy still avoided declaring war on Germany, even though German troops were defending parts of the Austrian line. This led to another oddity. In September of 1915, Germany suspended its U-boat campaign in the Atlantic, afraid after outrage at American deaths from the sinking of passenger liners would draw America at very high altitudes and with very cold winters. Italy declared war on Ottoman Turkey the following August, citing mistreatment of Italians in the empire, although it was probably more connected to Ottoman attempts to raise local rebellions against Italian rule in Libya. But Italy still avoided declaring war on Germany, even though German troops were defending parts of the Austrian line. This led to another oddity. In September of 1915, Germany suspended its U-boat

0: or the U-boats would attack under an Austrian flag. In November 1915, the U-38 sank the Italian passenger liner Ancona, killing 208 people, including 25 Americans. Once again, the Americans protested, but this time to Austria. But still, Italy did not declare war on Germany. Rather, that had to do with another territorial bribe. Romania had remained neutral during the first 2 years of the war. Negotiation with the Allies had stalled because of long-standing tensions between Romania and Russia. In August 1916, Romania finally agreed to join the Entente in exchange for food supplies and support for territorial claims against Hungary. Romania transmitted the declaration of war on August 27, 1916, causing Prussia to declare war on Romania. 15 months after declaring war on Austria, Italy finally declared war on Germany in support of its ally, Romania. While German troops had participated in defensive actions along the Italian front prior to the declaration of war, they had largely refrained from taking part in offensives. Germany provided extensive reinforcement to Austrian troops in the October 1917 Battle of Caporetto, which has been called the greatest defeat in Italian military history, leading to some 40,000 casualties and 265,000 troops taken prisoner. Still, the offensive stalled, and Italy was able to press back and cause the collapse of the Austro-Hungarian army during the 1918 Allied 100-Day Offensive. Italy's belated declaration of war against Germany 104 years ago today demonstrates the complexity of that conflict and the many different motivations of the nations that were involved. In the end, Italy joined a war that its people did not want, that it could ill afford, for reasons that were very different than the reasons that the other great powers were fighting. The war came at great cost for Italy. Some 650,000 Italian soldiers died. Another 950,000 were wounded. To finance the 148 billion lira cost of the war, they had to take loans from allies that weren't paid back clear until the 1970s. In the peace after the war that was negotiated at Versailles, the collapse of their rivals, Austria-Hungary and Prussia, cemented Italy as one of the great powers, but they were unable to secure all the promises that had been made in the Pact of London. This largely had to do with the United States, where President Woodrow Wilson had a specific view of post-war Europe, and of course he had not been party to that pact. But the failure to fulfill all the terms of the Pact of London led to outrage in Italy over what they called the mutilated victory. That would be a significant propaganda point for the nationalists that would help to give rise to Italian fascism under the former socialist Benito Mussolini. And that would set the stage for Italy's role in the next war. I hope you enjoyed this episode of The History Guy, short snippets of forgotten history between 10 and 15 minutes long. Be sure to follow The History Guy on Facebook, Instagram, Twitter, and check out our merchandise on teespring.com. And if you'd like more episodes on forgotten history, all you need to do is subscribe.
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0: on KFRM. In the grain markets for corn, September's up 4 3/4 at 5:15. December's up 5 1/4 at 5:38 3/4. And March is up 6 now at 5:53 1/4. For the Kansas City wheat, September's up 26 1/2 at 83. December's up 26 1/2 at 80. September's up 27 1/4 at 8:30 3/4. December's up 26 1/2 at 8:48 1/2. And March is up 24 3/4 at 8:59 1/2. For the Chicago wheat, September's up 26 1/2 at 7:69 1/4. December's up 26 1/2 at 7:87 1/4. And March is up 24 1/2 at $8 1/2. For the soybeans, September's up 15 1/2 at 12.72. November's up 16 at 12.84. And January is up 16 1/4 at 12.99. For the soybean meal, September is up 9.80 at 3.40. October's up 9.50 at 3.43.90. And December's up 9.50 at 3.50.40. For the soybean oil, September's up 2.10 at 70.10. October's up 2.13 at 70.36. And December's up 2.16 at 70.67. In the cotton futures, October is down 86 at 90.20. December's down 81 at 91.60. And March is down 81 at 93.59. In the livestock futures for live cattle, August is down $1.05 at 219.15. October is down 160 at 211.32. And December is down 160 at 213.20. For the feeder cattle, September is down 170 at 320.75. October is down 197 at 316.10. And November is down 232 at 309.15. For the lean hogs, October's down 55 at 80.07. December's down 60 at 70.60. And February is down 52 at 73.32. In the oil futures, West Texas crude is down 45 cents at 83.08. Gasoline is up 9 cents at 3.47. And heating oil is up 7 cents at 4.35. And that's been a look at your markets here on KFRM. Coming up next, we got livestock lines, and shortly we'll have morning market analysis with Pinion.
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0: This is Steve Knopfsinger with Livestock Lines, and today I'm talking with Dr. Sandy Johnson. She's an extension specialist with the Kansas State Northwest Research and Extension Center in Colby, Kansas. Today, she's going to talk about the potential and risk of high nitrates in silage that's being harvested, and she's also going to talk about the importance of proper testing for nitrates. Sandy, what should producers be thinking about when it comes to managing potential nitrate problems in forages?
2: Well, I think the first thing is to, you know, remember the fundamentals, and we talk about these most years just because of our general environment, but nitrates are going to accumulate anytime we have a stressor. That could be lack of water, too much or too little fertilization, hail, and of course, you know, the main thing we see is just drying up. And so, and it stops the plant growth. Now, when we look at many of these fields, we can see that that growth, and we should expect likewise, the nitrates might be highly variable in a field. And so we've got to keep that in mind if we're trying to manage this forage. And I know some places have, you know, gotten some rains here recently. And so when we think about this plant that is stressed and then it gets enough moisture to start growing again, then those nitrate levels are going to be even higher. And so we want to make sure we recognize that and take that in account when we're figuring out, you know, when are we going to harvest this? And depending on what those extremes were, you might have been ready to give up, and then you got enough, you know, a little more growth. So remember the fundamentals.
0: Keeping those things in mind, what considerations should producers have around harvesting forages that might have high nitrates?
2: Right. So there have been situations, and I don't know that we're there this year, but there could be places that there nitrates were actually so high in a particular field that we don't have the mechanism of dilution to even feed that, you know, to even take it out of the field. So that would be all the wrong things happening. It was dry, you know, ending up with excess nitrogen in the ground already. Maybe you got hail, then it's trying to come back, you know, all these things. So if you're feeling like any of those bad combinations of things, it's going to be really worth your time to get some type of idea of what's out there before harvesting. And even so, as we think about the variation in some of these fields, you know, trying to get an idea of what's out there before you do something is going to be very valuable. And it could be that we need to, you know, talk one-on-one with you about how we might go about sampling that, because, you know, how do we deal with the variation of the field yet get enough sample in order to get an adequate test on that? You know, one of the things that we can do, we know that the nitrate concentration is going to be higher in the base of the plant, lowest in the leaves, and we can elect to leave more stubble in the field. So instead of cutting maybe at 6 inches, you're cutting at 12, you're going to leave the greatest concentration of nitrate in the field, plus give a little more coverage to that soil. So that part is good. Now, when we talk about wanting to, you know, see what's there before we cut it, many people want to do a quick test, which there are some options there, but in many cases, you're not going to get very detailed information. And so you usually can get a nitrate test run rather quickly, whether you go to the K-State lab or any of our commercial labs. And then also you send them probably a larger quantity of forage than what, I mean, if you're trying to grind it up in your food processor to do some quick test, I don't think you're going to get the volume of sample that you really should test and probably get that sampled correctly. So I really suggest people send that off to a lab and find out what's really there. And again, it might be best to visit with us one-on-one on what's the best approach for your particular situation. And the other thing we don't want to forget is that weeds are also nitrate accumulators, or many of our common ones, kochia, pigweed. And so, you know, if you're turning something into the corrals, clean up some weeds, understand if that happens to be a pregnant cow, she might not be pregnant when she comes out of there. And also that oat hay can be a very notorious nitrate accumulator that we don't often test. You know, you probably already have that in the bale, but you might be thinking about feeding it to some calves. And, you know, if your pregnant cows get a taste of it, you might be really disappointed. So that's kind of the quick and dirty. It's important to keep the potential for nitrate problems in mind, and we can manage it, but we've got to be proactive.
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0: Thank you, Sandy, for sharing that with us today. This is Steve Knopfsinger with Livestock Lines. 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
0: It's time for a look at your markets here with Aaron Summer Opinion. Aaron, how are the markets doing today?
4: Well, good morning and happy Friday. Grains were sharply higher at the break this morning as it looks to continue its rally here to close out the week. Overnight strikes in both Russia and Ukraine produced significant damage, with Russia reportedly destroying a major thermal power plant in Ukrainian port city of Kherson. raising the prospect of prolonged electricity and heating shortages ahead of winter. Ukraine governmental officials are already urging some residents to leave the city in response, highlighting the extent of the damage. On the other side, Ukrainian drones struck Russian refinery at Yaroslavl, nearly 1,000 kilometers from the front lines, while also reportedly striking a TU-95MS strategic bomber at Ingalls 2 Air Base. If confirmed, it would be a notable achievement for Ukraine, given that the finite number of these planes used to launch cruise missiles at Ukrainian targets. Because of this, Russia could feel even more pressure, raising the stakes of further escalation. The risk of war expanding outside of Russia and Ukrainian borders continues to linger following Russian drone incursions into neighboring Moldova. This week has brought much more significant uptick in Russia targeting of Ukrainian logistics, connecting Ukraine with their western neighbors, Moldova and Romania. Clearly an intention of attempting to cut off their ability to find alternative routes for grain shipments, with the Black Sea effectively shut down. Border crossings, road bridges, and transport nodes have come into the crosshairs, with perhaps most strategically important being a bridge in the south. Western Ukraine. Most, with the importance of this bridge growing exponentially post-invasion, given the heavier shift to the Danube ports. The big question for global markets continues to be whether the duration of the intensifying war on the commodity movement in the region, with no signs of slowing here in the near term. Today officially marks the 6-month milestone since the war in Iran started, proving to be a significantly longer conflict than initial expectations. There continues to be renewed signs of progress in working towards a conclusion, or at minimum a renewal of the talks to do so, after roughly 2 months of costly strategic stalemates following the breakdown of the June ceasefire. Per Bloomberg, Iran's foreign minister today said resuming diplomacy with the U.S. isn't impossible, following talks with Qatari mediators yesterday. It's worth noting the referred to these as creative discussions, interesting wording after discussing efforts to reach an interim framework to allow movement through the Strait of Hormuz. Following a seemingly positive discussions between Oman and Iran regarding proposal for a joint navigation management of the strait earlier this week, this appears to be another sign of momentum towards the beginning stages of normalizing commodity movement in a more substantial way. Corn started off this morning higher before pulling back from the highs a little bit as the morning went on, and then going back and finding them again. Reuters reported yesterday that China may be looking for a reduction in tariffs before buying U.S. feed grains after China's northern plains saw significant weather stress on their crops. Demand from China would be very important in that the U.S. balance sheet has not factored in significant Chinese demand for corn, and if purchases do occur, it could be quite bullish for the corn as the balance sheet is already expected to be tight. French conditions dropped another 1% this week to 28% good to excellent, compared to 62% last year and the lowest year on record. France is expected to release significant farmer aid package in the coming weeks. EU import forecast for the 2026 was raised 4%, but was likely to get raised further as the full extent of the damage to crops will be more evident once harvest starts. U.S. area under drought dropped 1% this week to 27%, compared to 5% a year ago. Scattered showers have been popping up in western Kansas, in some areas getting over an inch or more. Temperatures are expected to be above normal this in the next 10 days, and precipitation looks to be minimal through the end of next week. Argentina's harvest has now reached 88% complete. Beans are finding new highs today as well, as they're inching closer to the $13 mark on this remarkable and unseasonal late summer rally. Bean oil has been strong following reports overnight that the White House is considering adding 500 million gallons to the 2027 biofuel quotas to offset small refinery exemptions. Also helping the bean oil is a strong El Nino expected to knock back Asian palm oil production. most U.S. bean growing areas are expected to be hot and dry through the end of next week, with showers limited to the northern Midwest. The northern plains, some areas have been too wet, could benefit from the warmer and drier conditions, but other areas will get more stress on their crop. U.S. bean areas under drought rose 2% to 28% compared to 11% last year. Sono Grain announced they will auction another 68,000 tons of beans next week. Bean basis slipped a bit with weaker crush margins after with a Decatur, Illinois processor bid down a nickel, Lincoln, Nebraska down a dime. Traders that are not typically ag traders are starting to become more interested in the ag markets with the heightened risk of the strong El Nino here this winter. We're at the beginning of harvest pressure, so we may see some pressure from that limiting upside, as we already seem to be overextended in the short term, which doesn't necessarily mean anything. If the markets want to go higher, it'll go higher. So wheat extended its gains to a new contract high yesterday and again this morning as Ukraine attacked Russia's fifth largest refinery overnight and Russian drone attacks continue to halt Odessa port operations. Ukraine's ag minister says the winter wheat sown areas will be reduced and dryness is slowing seeding. Another bullish factor is the worsening drought conditions in the southern plains, as the heat dome is locked in over Oklahoma and Texas will continue to significantly suppress any moisture chances over the next 10 days, with temperatures routinely above 100 starting this weekend from western Kansas and points south. Hard red spring wheat area under drought jumped 17% this week to 80%, compared with only 13% a year ago. Yet, however, moisture chances in the southern Canadian prairies and far northern plains next week are not bad, so we could see some relief from the drought. Romania and Bulgaria are beneficiaries of the Black Sea export restrictions, and wheat prices in both countries remain near a 1.5-year high. EU ending stocks yesterday were cut to 11.3 million tons, down from 12.9 million last month. The cattle complex managed to close strong yesterday after hitting its lowest level since early December of last year on Wednesday. Cash trade in the north continued again yesterday at 216 to 220, which is on par with levels traded earlier in the week. There's been no trade reported yet in the south, although bids have been renewed this morning at 220 in Kansas and are being passed on. The five-day weighted average now stands at 220.67, down from 224.96 at the end of last week. Ag Secretary Rollins is assessing whether the Nogales-Arizona border crossing is screwworm compliant enough to add to the list of upcoming border crossing reopenings. But yesterday's higher trade may mean that the negative border crossing and foreign beef import news has been priced in for the time being. Yesterday's lower trade in the feeder index was a new low for 2026, and cutout dropped as well, but was oversold conditions may result in continuation of short covering today, although feed grain rallies are a headwind. USDA estimated cattle slaughter came in at 105,000 head on Thursday, bringing the total for the week to 415,000 head, up from 409,000 head last week at this time. USDA box beef cutout was down 166 in mid-session on Thursday and closed 377 lower at 381.36. This was down from 389.93 at the previous week. Looking over at the current markets, September corn's up 4.5 at 514.5, the December up 5.75 at 539 even, and the March up 6.25 at 553.75, the May up 6.5 at 559.5, September soybeans up 17.5 at 1274 even, the November up 17.5 at 1285.75, and the January up 17.75 at $13.75, and the March up 17 at 1305.5. September KC wheat up 26.5 at 830 even, the December up 29.5 at 851.25, and the March up 27.75 at 862.5. September Chicago up 30.25 at 773 even, the December up 28 even at 7.89 and the March up 25 and three quarters at 8.01 and three quarters. Over in the livestock, October live cattle are down 167 and a half at 211.25. The December up, down 170 at 213.10. The February down 175 at 215.07 and a half. And the April down 162 and a half at 217.07 and a half. October feeders, they are down 207 and a half at 316. The November down 267 and a half at 308.80. The January down 357 and a half at 335. And the March down 340 at 297.65. And those are your markets.
0: Thank you, Aaron. Please remind our listeners where they can reach you at if they would like more information.
4: Yeah, if anybody has any questions or would like to talk with the risk manager opinion about what you're doing for marketing in your operation, please give us a call at 888-452-8751.
0: Thanks, Aaron. Have a great weekend and next week.
4: You as well. Thank you so much.
0: Thanks. Coming up next, we've got Town Hall News and Oklahoma News, the weather forecast, and shortly we'll hear from Managing for Profit.
5: Breaking news this hour from Town Hall. I'm Rich Thomason. Crews struggling to rescue survivors of the disaster along the Nepal-Tibet border being warned to remain on the alert for the possibility of more flooding. Catastrophic flooding claimed nearly 600 lives, at least 2,500 people still unaccounted for, dozens of Americans among them. Federal judge temporarily pausing President Trump's effort to standardize how the states handle mail-in ballots.
6: The 14-day hold follows new administrative rules requiring states to provide voter lists and use standardized ballot envelopes before the Postal Service delivers mail ballots. Trump supporters say the changes promote election security, consistency, and public confidence. Opponents argue states lack time to comply. The U.S. Supreme Court may ultimately decide this case. Ken Lorman reporting.
5: President Trump says it's clear the U.S. has the upper hand in the disputed Strait of Hormuz.
7: The strait is open. We're taking a lot of boats. Millions and millions of barrels of oil are coming out of the strait every day. Other countries recognize that. Every once in a while, they shoot some, they put some shots at. We totally cleared the strait of, we have the best minesweepers in the world. They're underwater minesweepers.
5: Federal Reserve Chair Kevin Warsh saying inflation is still too high, suggesting the central bank may have to raise interest rates in the coming months to bring it down. It's a clearer signal than he has sent before about his economic outlook. In his first high-profile speech at the Fed's annual conference at Jackson Hole, Wyoming, Warsh acknowledges that recent inflation reports show that it has cooled a bit, but, quote, they do not tell me that underlying trends have meaningfully improved. Now, on Wall Street, stocks are higher. The Dow is up about 88 points. More on these stories at townhall.com.
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12: It's Trish Swoboda with KFRM, and it's time to take a look at your Oklahoma News today in your Oklahoma Journal entry. Oklahoma House Speaker Kyle Hilbert announced he is supporting a $17.1 billion multi-state settlement involving Meta Platforms, saying the agreement could help make social media safer for children. Oklahoma Attorney General Gentner Drummond announced the settlement as part of efforts to hold social media companies accountable for the impact of their platforms on children. Hilbert said protecting Oklahoma children is a priority and connected the settlement to legislation passed this year that permanently bans cell phones during the school day. The cell phone ban is intended to reduce distractions in classrooms and give teachers and students a better environment for learning. Hilbert said the Meta settlement reinforces the need for limits on children's use of technology. He also said parents and educators need tools to help protect children online. The settlement is part of broader efforts by states to address concerns about children's safety and well-being on social media platforms. The Oklahoma Department of Human Services is making changes to its child care subsidy program following an investigation into fraud and improper payments. The investigation found Oklahoma has safeguards designed to prevent large-scale fraud, including background checks, identity verification, attendance monitoring, and unannounced visits to child care facilities.
13: We don't have that type and kind of rampant institutional fraud, but there is a lot of room for improvement.
12: However, investigators found more than $500,000 in child care benefit overpayments during a one-year period. Three people who worked for or were hired by DHS were also found to have committed fraud. The Legislative Office of Fiscal Transparency recommended stronger fraud investigations, additional staff, and better tracking of child care payments.
14: Over the last several months, the agency has made several structural changes and more are in process to address some of these problems.
12: DHS plans to create an advisory council to oversee audits and fraud investigations. The agency also plans to hire an investigative agent and expand electronic sign-in systems at child care facilities. Officials say the changes are intended to protect public funds and improve accountability within Oklahoma's child care system. Democratic candidate Jannetty Marshall is outlining her priorities for Oklahoma public schools as she campaigns for state superintendent of public instruction. Marshall, a Tulsa Public Schools board member, is emphasizing stronger support for teachers, students, and local school districts as part of her education plan. Her campaign has highlighted the importance of including teachers in decisions about education policy and giving educators a greater role in developing plans that affect classrooms. Marshall is also focusing on improving literacy and student achievement while addressing challenges facing Oklahoma schools. The 2026 race for state superintendent includes several Republican candidates and Democratic candidates Marshall and Craig McVeigh. The winner will oversee the Oklahoma State Department of Education and play a major role in setting education policy across the state. Marshall's campaign comes as Oklahoma lawmakers continue to debate issues, including literacy, school funding, teacher recruitment and retention, and classroom policies. She is seeking to bring her experience as a local school board member into the statewide race. Two people are dead following an explosion at a business complex in Sand Springs early Thursday morning. The explosion happened shortly after 1 a.m. near South Lincoln Avenue and Morrow Road at the Morrow Gill Business Complex. Emergency crews from Sand Springs and Tulsa responded to the scene after receiving reports of the blast. Firefighters found heavy flames and two victims at the location. One person was initially reported dead, while another was taken to a Tulsa hospital in critical condition. Authorities later confirmed the second victim died. The explosion caused significant damage to businesses and buildings in the surrounding area. Multiple businesses were temporarily closed while emergency crews investigated and assessed the damage. Authorities have not released the identities of the victims. The cause of the explosion remains under investigation. Firefighters, police, and other agencies are working to determine what led to the blast. Oklahoma Insurance Commissioner Glenn Mulready said the Oklahoma Insurance Department is reviewing newly released State Farm documents connected to ongoing litigation in Comanche County District Court. The department will consider information from the documents as part of its ongoing examination of insurance claims practices in Oklahoma. The Oklahoma Insurance Department has independently investigated insurance industry practices for several years, including how homeowners' wind and hail claims are adjusted and paid after severe weather events. An independent examiner is completing a report that will be submitted to the department. Mulready said the newly released documents are significant but should be reviewed carefully. The department will examine the evidence to determine whether insurance laws and regulations were followed before taking any action. The insurance department also has an agreement with the Oklahoma Attorney General's office allowing confidential information sharing between the agencies. The department said Oklahoma consumers should expect insurance claims to be handled fairly, promptly, and according to their policies. It plans to continue reviewing the documents and release its findings when the investigation is complete. And that's a look at your Oklahoma news today in your Oklahoma Journal entry. For more news from the KFRM listening area, visit KFRM.com. For your KFRM news, the voice of the Plains, I'm Trish Swoboda.
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16: Rod Keene with a look at your weather here on KFRM. In Nebraska overnight, a slight chance for a shower or storm in the west. Otherwise, partly cloudy with lows in the upper 60s to the low 70s with south winds at 10 to 15. Tomorrow, sunny and warmer. Highs will be in the upper 90s to the low 100s with south winds at 10 to 15. In Oklahoma overnight, clear and quiet. Lows will be in the low to mid 70s with south winds 10 to 15. Tomorrow, lots of sunshine in Oklahoma. Highs will be in the upper 90s to the low 100s with south winds 10 to 20. In Kansas overnight, clear to partly cloudy skies with a slight chance for a storm in the northwest. Lows will be in the upper 60s to the mid 70s with winds out of the south at 10 to 20. Tomorrow, sunny and hot, highs in the mid-90s in the northeast to the upper 90s and low 100s elsewhere, winds out of the south at 10 to 20. That's been a look at your weather right here on the Voice of the Plains, 550 AM, KFRM.
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19: Favorable September weather could give farmers an opportunity to make early harvest progress. I'm Kara Hart, and this is Managing for Profit on Brown Field. Drew Lerner with World Weather Incorporated says much of the southwestern Corn Belt is expected to turn drier in the first half of September.
20: It won't be absolutely dry, but we will be under the influence of a ridge of high pressure in this first half of the month for sure, and that is going to block significant rain events from pushing across the region, not nearly the volume of rain that we saw earlier in the summer. And so we'll see the ground firming up additionally in some places, and a good opportunity for warm bias temperatures to take place, and all of that should translate into a really good environment for crop maturation and harvesting. I think we'll probably see this over a larger part of the belt, in fact reaching down into the Delta too to some degree, but portions of Illinois, Missouri, parts of Iowa, Kansas, and Nebraska will be included in this. You get farther to the north in the northern parts of the Midwest and the far eastern areas, there will be potential for a greater volume of rain a little bit more often. It might keep the pace of drying and maturation a little bit slow. in the past few weeks, we've been a little cool across the Midwest, and we were quite moist in quite a few areas. And I think that was leaving the crop, soybeans in particular, in less than ideal condition. But the recent trend towards warming and the lighter nature of rainfall that we're moving into should end up helping some of the filling process for soybeans, and we may actually be able to increase the size of the beans and maybe put a little bit of yield back onto the crop. There's a lot of negative talk out there, and I have to admit we haven't had the best growing season in quite a few areas, but I like the way we're finishing, and I think there's potential here that we might actually see a little bit of improvement for the overall crop. You know, the prolonged drier bias in the northwestern Corn Belt in the Dakotas and parts of Minnesota, Nebraska, and northwestern Iowa has had a negative impact, but those areas are also expecting to do a little bit better with weather over these next few weeks. It's pretty late to make a big difference, so I don't want to leave the idea that I'm implying a big change in the overall production, but I do think that we have moved beyond the point where the greatest negative impact is likely to take place on the crops. So I think status quo is probably the best way to look at it for those drier biased areas. Now, there are some places in the southwestern Corn Belt that really aren't all that moist anyway. There are certainly some places in Missouri and Kansas both that the topsoil has become very short and subsoil moisture is hanging in there. But we might just need a little bit of moisture if we're going to start getting into some 90-degree temperature days just to help that late crop finish out as best as possible. And for some of those areas, that might be a little bit of a reach to get the best rain in there just because of the pattern we're going to go into. But I think relative to the entire nation's corn and soybean production areas, this area that may suffer a little deterioration is going to be relatively small and probably not very influential on the total for the country. But for those farmers that are involved with that, it's not going to be a real good environment, and unfortunately it's not going to be the best for one's psyche, I guess. But that shouldn't be real widespread. I really think that most of us will do okay in these last weeks.
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22: 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Connie Hunter Baptiste spent 20 years in the Air Force, then another 20 years as a chef, before she decided to become a farmer in 2022.
24: I'm a fourth-generation farmer. I am the first one to actually own the land that I will farm. I was literally born in a sharecropper's cabin, a two-room cabin, and I am back because agriculture has been in my blood literally since birth.
22: Farming in Georgia is just one of about 9 different jobs Baptiste is juggling. Since this is the International Year of the Woman Farmer, she appeared on a recent AgriSafe Network podcast to talk about that aspect of her life.
24: The joy that I get when another woman walks up and says, "Oh my God, you're a farmer." And I think, yeah. And they are so excited And they go on and say, oh, I've always wanted to do that. How did you do it? How do I get into it? And my simple answer is just start. Whether it's on your back porch, in your backyard, just start growing and learning.
22: That's Farm to Fork. I'm Daryl Anderson.
0: The voice of agriculture, Kansas Farm Bureau.
2: U.S. farmers and ranchers are closely watching the U.S.-Mexico-Canada trade agreement negotiations. Virginia Houston is Farm Bureau's Senior Director of Congressional Affairs.
3: So by July 1st, if any of the three countries did not agree to renew the agreement, USMCA would fall into an annual review process, which is where we are right now. If the countries don't agree to renew in 10 years, the USMCA will be terminated.
2: Houston says the U.S. has held three rounds of bilateral negotiations with Mexico.
3: Canada is not yet formally at the table, but the Canadian Trade Minister has been in Washington, D.C. several times to meet with his counterpart. And the hope is that these bilateral negotiations will soon turn into trilateral negotiations between the three countries.
2: Stay tuned to FB.org for updates. And listen again here for more from the Voice of Agriculture, Kansas Farm Bureau.
4: 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Coming up next, the news with Mike Slater.
6: Thank you, Bill. It is Friday, August 28th, 2026. Here's what's happening today in America. Don't leave your shift early. Not a terrorist attack. Sandusky seeking a retrial. And no more Pro Bowl. That's all coming up. And Bill's going to be here with your message of the day. But first, remember back in March, a plane slammed into a Port Authority fire truck on the runway at LaGuardia Airport. It killed two pilots. Well, the FAA is looking at allegations that two air traffic controllers left an hour early. The two pilots were killed. 39 people were sent to the hospital. Sean Duffy, our transportation secretary, said the vast majority of air traffic controllers are great patriots. They show up for work, complete their full shift, and come back and do it all again. But when a small percentage of individuals take advantage of the American taxpayer, unfairly add additional work to their fellow controllers, and impact the airspace, we have no choice but to act. We will not tolerate fraud, and we will be taking appropriate action to hold folks accountable and prevent unlawful practices from disrupting the traveling public. There were two air traffic controllers at the time of the crash. One was doing the job of two people, and another was coordinating a different emergency at that time. We are coming up on the 25th anniversary of the September 11th terrorist attack. The Canadian Broadcasting Corporation sent a memo to its reporters and editors telling them to not refer to 9/11 as a terrorist attack. The memo said, do not refer to the September 11th attacks as terrorist attacks. Okay, so how should it be reported? The hijackings led to passenger jet crashes in Washington, Pennsylvania, and Manhattan. Passenger jet crashes. This memo came from Bassem Boshra, who's from Egypt. He's the senior director of journalistic standards and public trust at the Canadian Broadcasting Corporation. Jerry Sandusky, the former Penn State assistant football coach who was convicted of sexually assaulting boys for more than a decade, he's going back to court because an accuser is expected to recant his testimony. Sandusky's now 82. He's been serving a multiple decades-long prison sentence. He was convicted back in 2012. Well, an accuser known as Victim 10, who testified at Sandusky's trial, is now telling the court that Sandusky did not abuse him. He said prosecutors coached him in order to steer his testimony and reframe his allegations. He said throughout the pretrial process, he was told that trauma may have fragmented his memory, and it's okay to affirm details you may not recall. The Pro Bowl is no more. Players stopped doing anything in the Pro Bowl game, and then in 2023, they switched to a flag football format, but that was even more embarrassing for everybody, so they decided to scrap it entirely. They'll still pick Pro Bowl teams, but there won't be any more game. I'm Mike Slater from the podcast Politics by Faith. Bill O'Reilly has your message of the day. Next.
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8: This is Dakota Livesay chronicling another true story taken from the 1800s, a time known to all as the Old West. In the pre-dawn darkness of August 28, 1885, 9 men were lynched. The local newspaper didn't report it, residents didn't talk about it, and even today, little is said about it.

0: The year was 1885. With the railroad passing through the town, Flagstaff, Arizona was booming, as well as families, soil doves, gamblers, and hard cases arrived. A section of town called Whiskey Row had saloons that were open around the clock. There were as many as a dozen robberies each night. The nearest law was in Prescott, Arizona, some 87 miles away. When the local newspaper wrote articles against the bad element, they threatened to burn down the town. Six businessmen met to discuss a solution to the problem. In order to discover just who the troublemakers were, one of the men volunteered to cruise Whiskey Row with a pocket of gold coins. After four nights, the men had accumulated quite a list. In the middle of August, an ultimatum was tacked on the door of every saloon on Whiskey Row. It read, "Notice, 10 horns have 24 hours left." A few left town, but the hard cases stayed. The names of the remaining 10 horns were put in a hat, and the morning of August 28, 1885, 10 names were drawn out. 9 of the 10 were found, hands tied, and all 9 men hanged from the same tree. That morning, citizens were whispering about men hanging from a tree outside town. The men were buried. No one spoke of it openly. Nothing was ever written about it in the newspaper. The sheriff arrived from Prescott. He returned empty-handed because no one knew anything about a lynching. Life went on as if nothing had happened, except for one thing, that is. All the tin horns decided Flagstaff, Arizona was no longer an exciting place to live.
1: 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I'm Dakota Livesay.
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3: U.S. farmers and ranchers are closely watching the U.S.-Mexico-Canada trade agreement negotiations. Virginia Houston is Farm Bureau's Senior Director of Congressional Affairs.
4: So by July 1st, if any of the three countries did not agree to renew the agreement, USMCA would fall into an annual review process, which is where we are right now. If the countries don't agree to renew in 10 years, the USMCA will be terminated.
3: Houston says the U.S. has held three rounds of bilateral negotiations with Mexico.
4: Canada is not yet formally at the table, but the Canadian Trade Minister has been in Washington, D.C. several times to meet with his counterpart. And the hope is that these bilateral negotiations will soon turn into trilateral negotiations between the three countries.
3: Stay tuned to FB.org for updates. 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
5: May a policeman stop any suspicious person and demand identification? The court looked hard at that question in the case of the excitable expert. I'm Curtis Howard with today's Point of Law. Max Berlin was a policeman. His father and grandfather before him had been policemen. Max was eager to follow in their footsteps. It was a great day for him when he graduated from the police academy and was able to get on the force. In the weeks that followed, he caught several crooks, muggers, and assorted bad men. He also stopped a jewelry store robbery. One day, the sergeant told him he was being promoted from patrol officer to the anti-gambling squad. Max was to work as a plainclothes officer with Bill Sadler, an experienced detective. The two men scouted a tough area where a notorious numbers racket was supposed to be operating. Bill nudged Max. They spotted a short, fat little guy walking along the street. Max was sure the little guy was a bagman or a dealer. So he stepped in front of the man, flashed his badge, and said, "Okay, sir, and what would your name be?" The little guy pulled himself up to his full 5'1" and said indignantly, "I'm an honest person. My name is none of your business." Bill broke in, "We're officers, and it is our business. Now you just haul out your identification and be quick about it." Again, the little guy refused and began getting excited. He shouted that he was an honest man, and no fascist policeman could talk to him that way. The two officers couldn't shut him up, so they arrested him for disorderly conduct. When they checked him out, they found that his name was Louis Maneska, an expert on mattress-making machinery. He had been sent to the United States from Europe to conduct classes. At Maneska's trial, the district attorney said, The law prohibits people from disturbing the peace. The officers here had a duty to suppress disorderly conduct. Mr. Maneska was shouting and yelling at the officers, and from the evidence, disturbing the entire neighborhood. The officers were perfectly justified in arresting him for this misdemeanor. Maneska's attorney said, "My client was doing nothing whatsoever that even appeared to be illegal. He was walking along, minding his own business. There was no report of a specific crime in the area, and Mr. Maneska was not acting in a suspicious manner, so the officers had no right to stop him." Should the court convict the excitable expert? May a policeman stop any suspicious person and demand identification? No, said a New York court. Bill and Max were overzealous. They had no right to demand identification or information from a person who was not acting in a suspicious manner. His rights were clearly violated. Mr. Maneska must be acquitted of disorderly conduct. It's a point of law.
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8: Rod Keene with a look at your weather here on KFRM. In Nebraska overnight, a slight chance for a shower or storm in the west. Otherwise, partly cloudy with lows in the upper 60s to the low 70s with south winds at 10 to 15. Tomorrow, sunny and warmer. Highs will be in the upper 90s to the low 100s with south winds at 10 to 15. In Oklahoma overnight, clear and quiet. Lows will be in the low to mid 70s with south winds 10 to 15. Tomorrow, lots of sunshine in Oklahoma. Highs will be in the upper 90s to the low 100s with south winds 10 to 20. In Kansas overnight, clear to partly cloudy skies with a slight chance for a storm in the northwest. Lows will be in the upper 60s to the mid 70s with winds out of the south at 10 to 20. Tomorrow, sunny and hot, highs in the mid-90s in the northeast to the upper 90s and low 100s elsewhere, winds out of the south at 10 to 20. That's been a look at your weather right here on the Voice of the Plains, 550 AM, KFRM.
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8: It is 12:51 here on KFRM. Let's take a look at the markets. In the grain, corn for September, up 1, 5.11.5. December up 3, 5.36.5. March up 3.75, 5.51. Kansas City wheat for September up 23.5, 8.27. December up 24.75, 8.46.75. March up 24.5 at 8.59.25. Chicago wheat for September up 21.5, 7.64.25. December up 22.5, 7.83.25. March up 21.75, 7.97.5. In the soybeans for September, up 17, 12.73.5. The November up 17.5, 12.85.5. And the new crop November up 11.25, 12.38. In the soybean meal for September, up 2.5, 7.83.25. March up 21.75, 7.97.5. In the soybeans for September, up 17, 12.73.5. The November up 17.5, 12, 85 and a half, and the new crop November.

0: In the soybean oil for September, up 245, 7041. October up 239, 7062. December up 240, 7091. Taking a look at the cotton. October down 134, 89.71. December down 119, 91.22. And the March down 116 at 93.24. In the live cattle for August down 10, 220.20. The October down 150. 211.42, December down 152, 213.27. Feeder cattle for September down 132, 321.12. October down 165, 316.42. November down 187, 309.60. In the lean hogs, October is steady at 80.62. December down 17, down 15 now at 71.05. The February down 10, 73.75. That's been a look at your markets here on KFRM.
1: Wrap up this week in Northwest Kansas News. I'm Chad Wolf with your Northwest Kansas update on 550 KFRM. What a way to wrap up the week with rain last night in Northwest Kansas. Kind of similar to what we've seen on last Thursday night into Friday morning with rain and thunderstorm activity moving from the north to the south. However, last night's activity far less severe than last Friday night. Some good rain around Northwest Kansas, some heavy rain in some isolated locations. Seen one radar estimate south and east of Oberlin of up to 3 inches. Generally speaking, that rainfall from pretty much east of Atwood over to Norton, then down to Quinter, over to Hayes, and then on south of that on to La Crosse. Again, radar estimates hefty in some locations. Generally speaking, most rainfall totals around an inch, most everything at least above a half inch. A few rainfall reports from around Northwest Kansas last night. Waukini, Collier, Ogalla area kind of in the middle of that rain and thunderstorm activity. 75 points, 62 points, 48 points. One report is 67 points near Hoxie. Social media reports. One report near Hill City, 85 points. Another report near Collier, 60 points. Here's about a half inch near Moreland, and inch reported south of Lenora. So again, a good rain in parts of Northwest Kansas, eastern parts of Northwest Kansas last night into this morning as we head into this upcoming weekend. Speaking of this weekend, hot in Northwest Kansas. I talked about it all this week. That forecast starting to warm up, dry out in Northwest Kansas. Temperatures over the weekend into the triple digits, low triple digits. Not setting any records, but certainly warm in Northwest Kansas, probably coupled with some humidity, so be careful out there. Some rain chances return to Northwest Kansas. Looks like Monday and Tuesday will start off a little bit cooler early in the week, but by the end of the week, we'll be into the upper 90s, approaching triple digits once again. Northwest Kansas sports front. Fort Hays State University football team opening up the 2026 campaign on the road last night at Angelo State. Slow start in more than one way. Weather delayed start for the Tigers, followed by a slow start offensively. They didn't get rolling until the second half, but come away with the decisive victory, 35-14 over Angelo State on the road last night. High school volleyball set to get underway, opening up the high school fall sports season tonight. Best of luck to all. Have a great weekend. Have a safe weekend. For your KFRM News, the voice of the Plains, I'm Chad Wolf.
2: And now it's time to go back to the times when the Plains cattle industry was young. Cow Tales and Cattle Trails with the cowboy, Jim Gray.
3: When the quarantine laws began to keep cattle completely out of Kansas, cattlemen were increasingly growing concerned that they were being pushed right out of business as far as

0: being able to trail their cattle into the north. You had a lot of things going on. A lot of ranches had been established in those on those northern ranges, and so there was a resistance up there too, that we've got plenty of cattle, we don't need you coming in and crowding us off of our range. At the same time, there were still lots of cattle in the south that were on the move. Ranchers that had taken up ranges in Indian territory through leases with actual Indian tribes had a good arrangement for a number of years, but in 1885, the same year that the quarantines were put in place in Kansas, the federal government stepped in and told ranchers they had to get off of Indian lands. And so they broke their leases and forced them off. So you had lots of cattle on the move, and they were traveling around Kansas up this trail that drovers were depending upon. They began to organize, and it's the beginning of our cattle associations. They held a big convention in St. Louis, and the major focus of that convention was Texas cattle fever and dealing with it by asking the federal government to create a national trail that would travel from Texas to Canada, all surveyed off with a certain width that could not be trespassed by, say, homesteaders, so that it would keep it free from the Texas fever problem. And that created some conflict, because the ranchers in the north didn't care anymore about that. So there was a lot of controversy that went on at this convention. And in the end, the federal government did not support the idea of the National Cattle Trail. But the result of all of this was the beginning of a National Cattlemen's Association, which held together for a few years and broke apart. But those were the beginnings of what did become our, you know, national organizations.
1: That was Jim Gray, Executive Director of the National Drovers Hall of Fame in Ellsworth, Kansas, and author of Desperate Seed, Ellsworth, Kansas in the Violent Frontier.
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5: News this hour at Town Hall. I'm Bob Agnew in Washington. In Nepal today, efforts like this underway. These rescuers trying to free a man from a mudslide at the Rasua hydropower plant after that big wall of water destroyed buildings. Meanwhile, officials reporting at least 500 lost their lives. Some 1,500 are still missing.
6: Rescuers have pulled survivors from mud, and helicopters have lifted people to safety after flash floods hit Nepal and China. Nepal's Disaster Management Authority has reported over 500 deaths, while on the Chinese side, the toll is so far under 10. Hundreds of foreigners were in the area on work, trekking or pilgrimage projects. Authorities are now warning of more flooding from a new lake. Thousands have been evacuated and rescue operations continue. Families worldwide in over 30 countries are hoping for news of their missing loved ones. I'm Charles Diladesma.
5: A new study suggests climate change is intensifying El Niños.
7: El Niños are a cyclical natural warming of the Pacific Ocean around the equator, a rise of half a degree Celsius above normal. 2 degrees warmer is considered a very strong El Niño, and Columbia University's tracker puts the most recent figure at 2.7 degrees. El Nino's warmer waters warp weather patterns globally and increase extreme events.
5: As Ben Thomas reporting, a Texas judge has put the NCC's new eligibility rules on hold.
8: 2 days after the Southeastern Conference passed a rule barring players from returning to the league from the pros, a Texas judge put that rule on hold in a case involving more than 40 players. It was the latest piece of news in what has turned into a breakneck week of legal wrangling over the NCAA's new five-year eligibility rule. The rule does not apply to college players who exhausted their fourth year of eligibility last spring. Many are suing across the country for that fifth year. Ken Lorman reporting.
5: More at townhall.com.
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11: All eyes are on Jackson Hole, Wyoming. That's where later today Fed Chairman Kevin Warsh delivers a speech at the Federal Reserve's annual economic symposium. Economists will be watching closely for any hints of future Fed policy. Warsh has provided few details about how the Fed plans to fight inflation. One wild card for inflation has been oil prices, which have been volatile due to uncertainty about the Iran war. It is still not known when the Strait of Hormuz, through which a fifth of the world's crude oil passes on a typical day, will fully reopen to tanker traffic. The price for a barrel of Brent crude, the international standard, rose a fraction to $88.68. U.S. benchmark crude fell a fraction to $83.46 per barrel. Shares of retailer Gap surged more than 17% pre-market. For the Wall Street Business Report, I'm Rich Thomason.
5: You'll find breaking news and analysis at townhall.com. Trade tensions still simmering between the U.S. and Canada. Commerce Secretary Howard Lutnick told reporters talks collapsed because Canada's Prime Minister Mark Carney thinks fighting with Washington makes good politics right now.
12: Canada was going to have the best trade deal in the world. And what happened was that Canada walked away. We had a deal. We shook hands. The president announced it, right? Everybody was positive. Canada made the decision for political purposes. They wanted to walk away.
5: Lutnick says to really understand, just look at Canada's upcoming election.
12: So there's the Sovereignty Party trying to run, and they're in the lead in Quebec. And so this was Mark Carney manufacturing something that would try to keep them from winning. And then you have Alberta has an independence resolution. These are elections in October. So he's making this a political thing for Canada.
5: More at townhall.com.
13: This is The Making of America from the Jefferson Media Group. Once it was learned that Nazi Germany has succeeded in splitting the atom, Albert Einstein urged President Roosevelt to establish an atomic research center, and the game of catching up began. With the theory now a proven fact, massive amounts of dollars began flowing into the venture, codenamed the Manhattan Project. When America's first nuclear weapon, Little Boy, was detonated, the light of 1,000 suns turned night into day for 200 miles in every direction. Homes some 100 miles from the blast site had their windows blown out, and a mushroom-shaped cloud climbed 40,000 feet into the sky. The world had entered the nuclear age. This has been The Making of America. I'm Michael Emerson, and you can visit us at jeffersonmediagroup.com.
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15: I'm meteorologist Laura Lockwood on the Kansas Agricultural Network. Taking a quick look at our average highs for this time of the year, they range from the mid to upper 80s through most of the region, with upper 80s and low 90s for south central Kansas. We'll be seeing temperatures a bit above normal, especially across the southwestern half of the states. As we finish out our work week and head into our weekend, we're also looking at fairly dry weather over the next few days across the state. Taking a closer look at our forecast, we'll have some lingering clouds early this afternoon across the western and central portions of the state. Otherwise, lots of sunshine will be developing as temperatures climb into the mid to upper 90s for northwestern, southwestern, and south central Kansas. Slightly cooler in north central Kansas with highs in the low to mid 90s. Southeastern Kansas will see highs in the mid 90s. Northeastern Kansas a bit cooler with highs in the mid to upper 80s. Taking a look at the area for tonight, mainly clear to partly cloudy across the state. Temperatures will be cooling into the upper 60s and low 70s. Then as we head into Saturday, we'll have quite a bit of sunshine across the state, triple digits across the western two-thirds of the state, slightly cooler in the east with highs in the mid to upper 90s. This is the Kansas Ag Network. I'm meteorologist Laura Lockwood.
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17: Hello, everyone. It's Jason Henderson here with a look at your KFRM 550 AM sports. Pittsburgh Steelers coach Mike McCarthy says all four quarterbacks have earned consideration for roster spots following the preseason. Starter Aaron Rodgers and veteran Mason Rudolph are joined by Will Howard and rookie Drew Aller. Howard threw two touchdown passes in Pittsburgh's 28-27 loss to Buffalo last night before leaving for a head injury evaluation. Now, Aller completed 9 of 18 passes for 88 yards. Pittsburgh now turns its attention to final roster decisions before the regular season. And a Dallas judge has temporarily blocked the NCAA and SEC from preventing a group of athletes from returning to college sports after spending time with professional teams. The order covers 41 athletes, including Kansas City Chiefs linebacker Wesley Bissonnette and receiver Omari Evans. It prevents the SEC from punishing schools for signing the players based on their time on professional rosters or transfer portal rules. The ruling came as the ACC joined the SEC, Big Ten, and Big 12 in adopting rules restrictions former professional athletes from returning to college competition. The ACC's rule applies to football and men's and women's basketball. The conference rules followed court decisions allowing players, including Daquan Wright and Xavier Harris, to leave NFL teams and return to LSU. More than 100 athletes have joined lawsuits challenging NCAA eligibility rules after changes approved in June created disputes over fifth-year eligibility. But that does wrap it up for your sports here on KFRM 550 AM Radio.
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19: This is Kim Fritzmeyer with a look at your Central Kansas weekend. Hutchinson will continue its final Friday summer concert schedule this evening. The trio Sirens and the Sailor will perform at 7 at DCI Park. The concert is free, and those attending are encouraged to bring a blanket or lawn chair for seating. Havland will host its 61st annual Thresher Show beginning today and continuing through Saturday. Tonight, there's a hamburger and hot dog feed from 6 to 8, followed by an ice cream social at 7 and live music from Trevor and the Farmhands. On Saturday, a parade begins at 9 a.m. down Main Street. The Thresher Show events start after the parade at the Conkle House. The Brown Grand Opera House in Concordia will present Houses of the Holy, the National Led Zeppelin tribute band, to kick off its 119th season. The show is at 7:30 tonight in downtown Concordia. Shaun of the South Live will be on the Crest Theater stage in downtown Great Bend this evening. Doors open at 6 before the show starts at 7. It's a night of music, song, stories, and laughs. Shaun will do a meet and greet immediately following the show and will sign books. The Barton Dance Department will hold auditions for its upcoming Nutcracker for the Golden Belt production from 9:30 to 12:30 Saturday at Studio 34 on the Barton campus. Auditions for this holiday classic are open to dance students ages 7 and older. The auditions will have two sessions, one from 10 to 11 for ages 7 to 11, and the other from 11:15 to 12:30 for ages 12 to 18. The Smoky Valley Limited Dinner Train out of Abilene will host a Murder in Chicago production, Bootlegger's Paradise, on Saturday. Seating for the performances is limited, so check ticket availability by calling the Railroad Ticket Office in Abilene. Fridays on Forest returns to downtown Great Bend this evening. There'll be food, music, and more from 5 to 10 p.m. Also in downtown Great Bend is the 5th annual Cans for Kids car show from 5 until 8 this evening at Jack Kilby Square. Admission is free to the public. All proceeds go to the Cans for Kids Fighting Cancer Foundation. The Hutchinson Zoo will give visitors an opportunity to learn about monarch butterflies and their annual migration during a free event from 11 to 2 on Saturday. Visitors will be able to participate in monarch migration games, make butterfly-themed crafts, and attend story times facilitated by the Hutchinson Public Library. Zoo staff also plan to give participants an opportunity to help tag monarch butterflies in public. All proceeds go to the Cans for Kids Fighting Cancer Foundation. The Hutchinson Zoo will give visitors an opportunity to learn about monarch butterflies and their annual migration during a free event from 11 to 2 on Saturday. Visitors will be able to participate in monarch migration games, make butterfly-themed crafts, and attend story times facilitated by the Hutchinson Public Library. Zoo staff also plan to give participants an opportunity to help tag monarch butterflies if monarchs are present. A fundraiser will help raise monies for Stafford County Corps from 5:30 to 8 on Saturday at the Odd Fellows Lodge in St. John. A pulled pork and brisket meal with fixings will be offered for a free will offering. There'll be a pie auction and door prizes. Corps is a program designed to help families overcome poverty. McPherson Center for Health, in partnership with the McPherson Convention and Visitors Bureau, invites women to attend the M Factor 2 before the pause, an evening dedicated to education, awareness, and support surrounding perimenopause and menopause. The evening begins at 5:30 Saturday with a pre-party and vendor fair. At 7, there will be a free screening of the M Factor 2 Before the Pause, a documentary that explores the realities of women's health and the impact those life stages can have on well-being. Following the screening, local health care providers will participate in a panel discussion and audience question and answer. Contact McPherson Center for Health for ticket information. Havoc at the Hilton will be at Hutchinson's Hilton Garden Inn and Convention Center at 7 p.m. on Saturday. It will feature live professional wrestling. Sterling High School Theater presents an encore performance of Arsenic and Old Lace as the production seeks adjudication for advancement to the state festival. It will be at 7:30 Saturday at the Betsy Dutton Theater at Sterling High School. Madam Radar will perform live at the Red Shed in Hutchinson at 8 p.m. on Saturday. They're known for their harmonies, guitar work, and a mix of original Americana rock songs. The Smoky Valley Arts and Folklife Center in Lenzburg will host a closing reception for Exposed, a retrospective, a solo exhibition by Salina artist Crystal Hammerschmidt. The reception will be from 2 to 4 on Sunday. This has been Kim Fritzmeyer with your Central Kansas Report on KFRM, wishing you a wonderful weekend.
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1: Good afternoon, everyone. This is Lonnie Pates with USDA's Market News Service in St. Joseph, Missouri, with your noon livestock and grain market report for this Friday. In feedlot trading in Nebraska, live transactions were at 218 to 220 this week. On the dress side of things, trading was at 342 to mostly 345. Looking at the formula purchases for the day, the head count reported at 42,300 head, an average carcass weight of 949, and a weighted average net price of $362.58. Now let's head on over and have a look at the noon cutout. Choice cutout at $376.39, that's down $4.97 so far for the day. Select at 362 even, that's up $2.81 today, putting the choice select spread at $14.39. Pretty decent movement today so far. 81 loads have been traded, with 70 of those being choice, 4 select, and 7 loads of trimmings and grindings. On the cutter cow cutout, that value at 351.73 on the noon report, that's down 34 cents from yesterday's close. On the boneless processing beef, there have been 4 loads traded nationally today. On the National Daily Pork Report, the morning movement totaled 160 loads. Carcass price valued at $95.16, which is up $1.36. On the National Daily Direct Hog Report, there were about 2,100 head of negotiated sales. Base price ranges from $85.50 to $94. With a weighted average hog carcass price on the daily price at $89.65 and a 5-day rolling average price of $90.63. And that's been a look at your midday markets. This has been Lonnie Pates with USDA's Market News Service in St. Joseph, Missouri. Have a great day, everyone.
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4: It is 1220 here on KFRM, and time to check in with Leffler Commodities, Tom Leffler. Good afternoon, Tom.
5: Well, good afternoon, Rod. We've got another very, very active trading session today. We are still holding double-digit gains in the wheat and the soybeans, but the corn is having a hard time staying positive at the moment. The corn's been the weakest part of the session today. Now, news-wise, we saw this morning at 8 o'clock, the USDA announced flash sales of U.S. soybeans to China, 182,000 metric tons, unknown destination, 226,000, and Germany and the Netherlands each purchased 100,000 metric tons of our soy meal. Now, when you get past that, you don't really find anything else out there that is exactly new news, just continuation of everything we know, what's going on in the Black Sea region between the Russians and Ukrainians that's hampering any exports going out of that area. That continues to go on as this disruption taking place there. Nothing's really changed there. I guess you could also say nothing's got any better either. We continue to see very, very active buying by the managed money accounts in our wheat, our corn, and our soybeans. Now, we also are probably seeing a little bit of positioning today, as Monday is first notice day for September grain and soy futures contracts. Now, other than that, we have seen today in the old crop and new crop, wheat, Kansas City and Chicago, soybeans and corn futures, new contract highs being made today. And all of those contracts are seeing their highest trade since the latter part of July in 2023, 3 years ago. And the only thing that even saw higher highs was yesterday when our December cotton saw a new contract high, and on a weekly basis it saw its highest trade since November of 2022. Now, when you get past that, all you can talk about is where the market's at and what it might do or might not do down the road. Keep in mind, we've got the end of the month coming up on Monday. That could cause some actually positioning even more maybe than what we're seeing right now. And also, that is when we'll find that first notice day on these September contracts. That could cause a little bit of movement in the marketplace also. Now, we're looking today, as I've already said, new contract highs in every contract out there at the moment. Our December soybean meal did make a new high for the move, but it's got a ways to go to take out its contract high, but it has been very strong today also. If you look at the markets where we are for the week, December Kansas City wheat this week seems a little hard to believe. It's only going to gain 8 cents on the week, but we're $2.64 higher than a year ago. Now, December Chicago wheat, it has gained 80 cents on the week, which makes me think that there is a mistake here in the figures I'm looking at on December Kansas City. I thought it should have gained more than that. While December Chicago wheat has gained 80 cents, and we are $2.50 higher than a year ago. March corn has gained 25 cents this week. We're $1.21 higher than a year ago. January soybeans have gained 46 cents this week. We're $2.33 higher than a year ago. Now, when we look at the new crop, July of next year, Kansas City wheat has gained 62 cents, and we are $2.86 higher than a year ago. December corn has gained 24 cents. We're $1.22 higher than a year ago. November beans have gained 46 cents this week. We're $2.37 higher than a year ago. July of next year, Chicago wheat has gained 66 cents. We're $2.22 higher than a year ago. And December cotton has gained $3.05 this week, and we're $24.10 higher than a year ago. If you have not picked up on a trend there, everything is trading with triple-digit gains higher than what they were a year ago. And I can guarantee you we are seeing people taking advantage of it, whether it's moving out any old crop they got left or pricing this year's market or even pricing next year. Also, we was also noticing, because we've heard a lot of activity in our new crop wheat out there, and you look across the state of Kansas, depending on where you're going, if you're going to a terminal, it looks like the new crop wheat for next year has got about a negative 30 cents on its cash price. But you look at just elevators out there, co-ops and so forth, it ranges anywhere from a negative 55 to a negative 80 cents. So you're seeing some price levels out there that are attractive that could give you a little room to lock in some profits. What's going to be interesting in this wheat market to see whether or not this price is going to bring us about additional acres here in the Southern Plains. Of course, we also know it's awful dry, but we're not quite in that time period to start planting. But for those that are going to be grazing wheat, they kind of like to start looking here pretty quick about putting that in the ground. And at the moment, there's not enough moisture to get anything really growing, and that can hamper some of our wheat grazing down the road here. Now, right at the moment, September Kansas City wheat's 23 cents higher at 826.5. December's up 22 cents at 844. And July of next year is 16 cents higher at 845.75. September Chicago wheat, 18 cents higher at 760.75. December, 19 cents higher at 779.75. Next July, up 15.75 at 788.75. December, Minneapolis is 12 cents higher at 770 even. All of these contracts have backed off their highs of the session, despite the fact they're holding very strong gains. Now, the corn market, as I said earlier, has been the weak sister in this situation. Right now, September's down one tick at 510. December's up one tick at 533.75. And we're looking at next December a penny and a half higher at 527. In the soybean market, September beans are 17 higher at 1273.5. November 16.5 higher at 1284.5. Next November 11.5 higher at 1238.25. December soybean meal, $8.10 higher, $349. December bean oil, 250 points higher, $71.01. After big upside yesterday, our December cotton seen a little profit taking today. We're down $1.11 at $91.30. Over in the cattle complex, boy, has it ever been a roller coaster ride up and down like a yo-yo today. And even as I'm speaking right now, we are still seeing that slingshot effect taking place. We saw yesterday positive triple-digit closes in our cattle complex. We did come off the highs of the session. We did see three-session highs pretty much in every contract. Now, today we have seen two-sided trading. We've pretty much kept the feeder cattle on an inside trading compared to yesterday, inside trading session, I should say, while the live cattle have seen some contracts make two-session lows today. Now, we've also seen our cash cattle trade, which is only being reported now in Nebraska, Iowa, and Minnesota, a total of 43,000 head. Still looking at 220, pretty much topping that out, but we're hearing reports of 222 being paid in Kansas and bids at 223 that have not been accepted as of yet. Now, as far as cattle coming across the border, yesterday 600 head came across, weighing between 400 and 800 pounds, and for the week we're at 2,500 head of cattle coming in out of Mexico. Box beef today on the mixed side, down $4.97 on the choice, up $2.81 on selects, and a total movement of 81 loads. The last 11 straight sessions, we have seen the feeder cattle index drop to the downside, and as of yesterday, it had made a new low for the year of 2026. Now, we've got a hog market that has been on both sides of unchanged, similar to the live cattle, but not as a similar to the cattle complex, but not near the wide trading range, as we have been seeing as much as a new low for the week in October and a two-session low in December lean hogs. Now, looking at the market for the week, October live cattle will lose $5.50. We're $24.50 lower than a year ago. October feeders will lose $5.90. We're $43.75 lower than a year ago. And October lean hogs, virtually unchanged, will lose $13.37, I should say, below a year ago levels. Now, right now, we are coming back at August live cattle. They are 7 cents lower at 220.25. Keep in mind, 12 noon on Monday, they expire off the board, and we will see the October contract, which is holding quite a discount once again to the nearby contract August. October is 25 lower at 212.67. December's down 30 at 214.50. February down 40 at 216.42. Feeder cattle back on the positive side at the moment. September 35 higher at 322.80. October 50 cents higher, 318.57. November up 50 cents at 311.97. January up 22 at 304.15. And March is down 10 cents at $300.95. October lean hogs, 35 cents higher at 80.95. December 20 higher at 71.40. February 17 higher at 74.02. We have seen two-sided trading today in our stock market. We did see a nine-session high. Currently, we're down 56 points at 53,515. We've seen two-sided trading in the S&P today. We did see a seven-session high, but now we are 25 points lower at 7,718. The NASDAQ today has been mostly lower right now. We're 220 points lower at 29,480. We are still struggling with that $100 area in the September dollar index. Today we'll make 22 sessions if we close underneath the $100. Right now we are 52 cents higher at 99.61. We've had mixed trading today in our energy markets. We have seen crude oil with an inside trading session. Heating oil had a three-session high, and RBOB had a four-session high. But we've been on both sides of the unchanged mark. November crude, 26 cents lower at $81.71. November heating oil is 4.5 cents higher at 409. November RBOB is 5.25 cents higher at 286. And November natural gas is 4 cents lower at 303. The metal markets have been taking a hit today. We have seen some mixed trading early in the session, but we've now seen a six-session low in December gold. Keep in mind, just back on Tuesday of this week, December gold has had its highest trade since the middle of May. Right now, it's down $137 at $4,526. December silver has also been mixed. It saw today the highest trade since June 17th, and now it's seen a six-session low, and we are currently down $2.54 at $67.70. Well, for commodity trading or ag marketing, contact Luffer Commodities on the phone or on the web by using 866-GO-TO-TOM. I now return you to Rod at the KFRM studios.
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8: 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Survey data gives buyers a clear science-based picture of the protein, oil value, and overall composition of the U.S. crop, and it helps ensure every growing region is represented at global buyers' conferences. 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To request a free sample kit, you can go online to unitedsoybean.org. President Donald Trump signed a proclamation on Wednesday that aims to lower ground beef prices by boosting imports from other countries, reports Politico. This is despite outrage from the beef industry. Trump's proclamation will remove tariffs from 300,000 metric tons of imported lean beef trimmings for 90 days. He said the countries supplying the beef would sell it at 25% below current market prices. Industry backlash comes from the American Farm Bureau Federation, Livestock Marketing Association, National Cattlemen's Beef Association, and United States Cattlemen's Association. A joint letter from the groups warns that the policy will devastate domestic cattle markets, discourage herd rebuilding, and ultimately compromise food security, reports Strover. The coalition wrote that the announcement has already driven cattle markets sharply lower, and it undermines producers at a critical time of the year when they are marketing cattle and making herd building decisions. The United States took a major step this week toward dealing with the shortage of domestically produced fertilizer. at $3.7 billion. The Blue Point 1 plant is expected to be the world's largest fertilizer facility once it's built and producing ammonia fertilizer in 2029. Agriculture Secretary Brooke Rollins attended the groundbreaking ceremony in Modeste, Louisiana.
9: Together, we take the latest and perhaps the greatest, at least, step so far in moving backward American fertilizer independence.
8: Rollins says the CF Industries plant is the latest effort to boost and reshore fertilizer production in the U.S.
9: Blue Point will produce 1.4 million metric tons of low-carbon ammonia. The fertilizer coming from this plant alone is expected to support 6.7 million acres of corn production in the United States.
8: And while that's just a small fraction of the nearly 100 million acres of annually planted corn, it could reduce fertilizer imports, supplying about half of domestic needs. But will that bring down prices? The Fertilizer Institute's CEO, Corey Rosenbusch, told the Senate Judiciary Committee last October,
10: "Fertilizer is a globally traded commodity. So while we cannot directly influence prices, we can bolster domestic supply to help mitigate geopolitical risks for our American farmers."
8: More recently, the war in Iran and earlier in Ukraine. And import tariffs have hit some of our biggest suppliers like Canada, Mexico, China, and Morocco. But President Trump suspended duties on key fertilizers, including those from Canada, despite the recent trade flare-up, and from Morocco. U.S. Senator Jerry Moran of Kansas has announced a $2 million federal investment for the Kansas Forest Service to strengthen wildfire response efforts and support implementation of the agency's Kansas Forest Action Plan. The announcement was made at the Riley County EMS headquarters in Manhattan with representatives from state and local fire and emergency management agencies. As a senior member of the Senate Appropriations Committee, Moran secured the funding through the fiscal year 2026 Interior, Environment, and Related Agencies Appropriations Bill, which was signed into law on January 23rd. The investment is intended to improve wildfire preparedness and provide additional support to local firefighting operations across Kansas. The funding will be used to purchase essential fire management equipment, including fire trucks, hand tools, machinery, and personal protective equipment. It will also help advance key priorities outlined in the Kansas Forest Action Plan, enhancing the state's ability to respond to wildfire threats. Earlier this year, Moran visited several Kansas communities impacted by wildfires, where he met with local firefighters and assessed fire-related damage. These visits highlighted the need for additional resources to support emergency response efforts and protect communities from future wildfire risks. In addition to securing federal funding, Moran has backed long-term wildfire prevention measures through the CRP Flexibility and Improvement Act. The legislation would expand grazing access on Conservation Reserve Program lands to help reduce wildfire risk and has been included in the Senate Farm Bill. Mexico resumed live cattle exports to the United States on August 24th after a nearly two-year shutdown tied to New World screwworm concerns, with cattle crossing through the Douglas, Arizona port under new inspection and tracking protocols, according to the Associated Press. Animals are screened by U.S. and Mexican authorities and fitted with radio frequency identification tags. Crossings are initially capped at 700 head per day before increasing in coming weeks. Meanwhile, Agriculture Secretary Brooke Rollins announced that two New Mexico ports of entry will reopen over the next 2 months, a move expected to bolster U.S. beef supplies, according to Bloomberg. The Santa Teresa crossing, which handled about 40% of Mexican cattle imports before the closure, could significantly boost trade volumes. Texas ports, however, are not expected to reopen anytime soon. And that's been a look at your Ag News on this Friday, August 28th.
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4: Rod Keene with a look at your weather here on KFRM. In Nebraska overnight, a slight chance for a shower or storm in the west. Otherwise, partly cloudy with lows in the upper 60s to the low 70s with south winds at 10 to 15. Tomorrow, sunny and warmer. Highs will be in the upper 90s to the low 100s with south winds at 10 to 15. In Oklahoma overnight, clear and quiet. Lows will be in the low to mid 70s with south winds 10 to 15. Tomorrow, lots of sunshine in Oklahoma. Highs will be in the upper 90s to the low 100s with south winds 10 to 20. In Kansas overnight, clear to partly cloudy skies with a slight chance for a storm in the northwest. Lows will be in the upper 60s to the mid 70s with winds out of the south at 10 to 20. Tomorrow, sunny and hot. Highs in the mid 90s in the northeast to the upper 90s and low 100s elsewhere. Winds out of the south at 10 to 20. That's been a look at your weather right here on the Voice of the Plains, 550 AM, KFRM.
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16: It's Trish Swoboda with KFRM, and it's time to take a look at your Kansas news today in your afternoon Kansas Journal entry. A grant from the University of Kansas is helping 11 more school districts in the state fund and develop artificial intelligence strategies. Rachel Schnelly with the Kansas News Service reports.
17: The grant is through the University Center for Reimagining Education and includes guidance and frameworks on how to use AI in school districts. One of the districts is Circle School District in Towanda, Kansas. Superintendent Don Potter says the district has started by using AI for projects, like helping students develop a storybook.
18: Let's start small and grow big, because AI in some respects, especially with teachers, it's a scary thing. And to be able to have the professional development around the resources and what can be used is crucial.
17: The schools received a $7,000 stipend that helps pay for staff time and travel. The center will provide training and support for schools. For the Kansas News Service, I'm Rachel Schnelly in Pittsburgh.
16: The Kansas Turnpike Authority plans to invest nearly $500 million to maintain and modernize the state's 236-mile toll road. The plan includes road repairs, highway widening, interchange improvements, technology upgrades, and improvements to service areas. Work already underway includes redevelopment of the Emporia service area, along with projects to widen I-70. To help pay for the improvements, toll rates will increase beginning September 1st. Passenger vehicle tolls will rise 3% each year for 3 years, while commercial vehicle rates will increase 4% annually. The increases are the first since 2022. The KTA does not receive state or federal tax funding and depends on toll revenue to operate and improve the turnpike. The authority said the investment plan was developed after reviewing the road's current condition and future needs. Officials said the work will help keep the turnpike reliable while preparing for increased travel and changing transportation needs. Wyandotte County continues to assess the cost of damage repairs after a storm on August 18th swept the area. Executive Director Edgar Galicia of the Central Area Betterment Association said the county will have access to federal funds, but local repairs need to meet a $5 million threshold to be eligible for the federal assistance. But Galicia said countywide recovery efforts will take time.
19: One of the biggest challenges is the cost of repairs and the cost of bringing normalcy back to community.
16: Galicia said Wyandotte County is calling for volunteers, particularly to handle machinery or chainsaws, for recovery efforts and to help log the cost of storm damages. A transgender University of Kansas custodian is preparing for a potential legal fight after she was warned for using a women's restroom at work. Siobhan Kirstein was reported to KU for using a restroom that does not match the sex assigned at birth. The law allows people to report violations at publicly owned facilities.
20: It just takes one person, just one person, to be freaked out enough to report someone.
16: Kirstein received a warning for a first offense. Future violations could bring a $1,000 fine and misdemeanor charges. The person violating the law can also be sued for $1,000. Supporters have formed Trans Solidarity KU and are raising money for potential legal costs. The law says facilities violating the law are liable for a $25,000 fine for a first offense. A KU spokesperson says the university has not been fined. Caregiving involves much more than managing medications and taking loved ones to doctor's appointments. For many families, everyday tasks such as grooming and using the bathroom can become some of the biggest challenges. Yolanda Rhodes, a rehabilitation nurse, said families can be surprised by how much time and energy caregiving requires.
21: There's about 63 million Americans that provide ongoing care to an adult or a child that has a complex medical issue or some type of disability. And actually, one in four caregivers provide over 40 hours of care per week, and that's a lot. So 78% of those caregivers end up experiencing burnout, unfortunately.
16: Overnight caregiving can add another layer of exhaustion, especially when loved ones need assistance getting to the restroom. She recommends motion-activated lighting, room-to-room monitors, and keeping pathways clear to reduce the risk of falls. She said caregivers should also approach sensitive conversations about bathing, grooming, and bathroom needs with respect.
21: You know, some of the most delicate conversations that we can have with our loved ones are tied to their independence, which includes those personal hygiene needs, which is back to going to the bathroom, bathing, dressing, and their grooming. So it's really important we approach those conversations with them with empathy and respect and understanding to know how we can best navigate their needs together.
16: For families beginning their caregiving journey, Rhodes recommends reaching out early to healthcare providers, social workers, and case managers to learn what support is available. Most importantly, she said caregivers should remember to take care of themselves. And that's your news out of Kansas and today's afternoon Kansas Journal entry. For more news from the KFRM listening area, visit KFRM.com. For your KFRM news, the voice of the plains, I'm Trish Swoboda.

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Let's take a look at your markets in the grain. Corn for September up 1.5, 5.11¾. December up 2.5, 5.36. March up 3.5, 5.50¾. And the new crop corn up 1.5, 5.27. In the Kansas City wheat for September, up 24.5, 8.28. December up 21¾, 8.43¾. March up 21.5, 8.56¼. Chicago wheat for September up 20¼, 7.63. December up 20, 7.80½. March up 18¾, 7.94¾. In the soybeans for September up 17¼, 12.73¾. November up 18¼, 12.86. January up 17¾, $13.75. In the November new crop, up 11¾, 12.38½. Soybean meal for September up 7.70, 3.37¼. The October up $8, 3.42.40. The December up 7.70, 3.48.60. Soybean oil for September up 233 points at 70.34. The October up 2.39, 70.62. December up 2.35, 70.85. In the cotton for October down 114. 89.92, December down 109, 91.32, March down 106, 93.32. In the live cattle for August down 35, 219.95, October down 65, 212.27, the December down 67, 214.12. In the feeder cattle for September down 37, 322.07, October down 12, 317.95, and the November down 15, 311.37. In the lean hogs for October up $1.25 at 81.87, December up a dollar now at 72.20, the February up a dollar up 95.

0: more moisture, much-needed moisture to talk about in this report from yesterday morning. Now, according to that Kokoros report, 6.5 northwest of Ulysses, 190, 15 northeast of Johnson, 157, 4 northeast of Ulysses, 132, 4 northwest of Englewood, an inch 26, Manor, 123, 5.5 southeast of Ulysses, 91 hundredths, 14 southwest of Kendall, 62 hundredths, 1.5 southwest of Coolidge, 52 hundredths, 15 southeast of Meade, and also 5.5 southwest of Spearville, 51 hundredths precip, Wright, 47 hundredths, 8.5 northwest of Satana, 45 hundredths, 12.5 northwest of Meade, 39 hundredths, 2 southeast of Liberal, 37 hundredths in precip, 15.5 southwest of Syracuse, 36 hundredths, 5 southwest of Bosco, 33 hundredths, 11.5 southwest of Manor, 32 hundredths precip, 11 southwest of Ashland, 30 hundredths. Now, the National Weather Service Dodge City forecast, folks, again, dangerous heat still with us in that forecast. Today's high near 96, but those southerly winds, 15 to 20 miles an hour, folks. Some areas they can gust up near 30 miles an hour. Tomorrow's high, 101, with southwesterly winds back again, folks, 17 to 23 miles an hour in the forecast. Sunday could be as hot as 103, and then, folks, sadly, Monday through Thursday in the forecast now, those triple-digit temps could be still here to deal with. Well, we know high school football jamborees on the schedule tonight. Now, we don't have everyone's schedule, but the ones we could find, Garden City hosting Scott City and Syracuse, Dodge City hosting Cimarron and Hugoton, Larned to host TMP, Ellsworth and Plainville, South Gray hosting Maxville, Pratt Skyline and St. John, Meade to host Oakley and Tribune, Lakin hosting Ulysses, Southwestern Heights and Holcomb, South Barber hosting Buckland and Ashland, that's six man, Trigo hosting Wichita County and Decatur County, Otis Bison to host Pawnee Heights, Tescott and Chase, Ellenwood will be at Douglas, Attica hosting South Central and Central Burden, Satana to host Moscow Deerfield, Mineola to host Elkhart, Stafford hosting Elkhart. Now some volleyball jamborees, Hodgman County hosting Buckland and South Gray this evening, Mineola hosting Kiowa County and Spearville. And quickly, just looking at some K-preps, preseason six-man, Cunningham ranked one, South Barber 3rd, Ingalls 4, 8-man 2, Hodgman County ranked 4th, 8-man 1, South Central 1, Wichita County 4, 1A Sterling ranked 1, and 2A Hoisington ranked 5, 3A Pratt ranked 4th, 5A Great Bend ranked number 2, and JUCO football on that schedule. Hatch at Ellsworth, Iowa, Butler at Iowa Central, Highland at Iowa Western, Coffeyville at NEO, and folks, again, it's that 150th birthday celebration for Offerley, their annual Offerley Days celebration tonight and tomorrow. Go to that Offerley Days Facebook post. Folks, that's a report from Southwest Kansas. Be safe. John Avey with your update.
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2: Rod Keene with a look at your regional forecast here on KFRM. In Nebraska overnight, a slight chance for a shower or storm in the west. Otherwise, partly cloudy. Lows will be in the upper 60s to the low 70s with winds out of the south at 10 to 15. Tomorrow, sunny and warmer. Highs will be in the upper 90s to the low 100s with south winds 10 to 15. Tomorrow night, clear to partly cloudy skies in Nebraska with a slight chance for a shower or storm in the west. Lows will be in the mid and upper 60s in the west to the low to mid 70s further east. Winds out of the south, 10 to 15. On Sunday, sunny skies with highs in the mid-90s to around 100. Winds southwest at 10 to 15 in the east, while northwest winds are expected in the west. Oklahoma.

0: Oklahoma overnight, clear and quiet, lows in the low to mid-70s, winds out of the south 10 to 15. Tomorrow, lots of sunshine with highs in the upper 90s and low 100s, winds out of the south at 10 to 20. Tomorrow night, clear skies are expected with lows in the 70s to near 80 in spots, south winds 10 to 20. And Sunday, plenty of sunshine in Oklahoma as highs reach from 99 to 105 with south-southwest winds 12 to 25. In Kansas, overnight, clear to partly cloudy skies with a slight chance for a storm in the northwest. Lows will be in the upper 60s to the mid-70s with winds out of the south 10 to 20. Tomorrow, sunny and hot, highs in the mid-90s in the northeast to the upper 90s and low 100s elsewhere. Winds out of the south at 10 to 20. Tomorrow night, mainly clear skies with a slight chance for a shower or storm in the northwest. Lows will be in the upper 60s in the northwest to the low 70s to near 80 elsewhere. South winds at 10 to 20. On Sunday, lots of sunshine in Kansas with highs in the upper 90s to the low 100s with south-southwest winds at 12 to 25. That's been a look at your regional forecast right here on the Voice of the Plains, 550 AM, KFRM.
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4: 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We had 98 yearling steers weighing 1110, bring 288. 166 yearling steers weighing 912, bring 31750. 51 yearling steers weighing 889, bring 33050. 105 yearling steers weighing 756, bring 345. 81 yearling steers weighing 630, bring 419. And 9 steer calves weighing 503, bring 421. 41 guaranteed open heifers weighing 1,072, bring 272. 17 guaranteed open heifers weighing 953, bring 268. 45 guaranteed open heifers weighing 822, bring 260. 26 guaranteed open heifers weighing 755, bring 334. 43 yearlings heifers weighing 610, bring 348. And 51 guaranteed open heifers weighing 579, bring 340. Older pairs with little calves are up to $3,200. Fancy young bred cows are up to $4,800. Packer cows are up to $1.6650, and Packer bulls are up to $207. The market took another downturn this week on all classes of cattle except bred cows. The drought is not getting better either. If you have any questions as you make your market and drought management decisions, please call us. We will help. We have lots of big pens where we can spread the cattle out to better handle the heat and are building 30 more pens right now. We work hard for the people who put the hard work in. Also next week, we are having Farapees Day. It'll be on Tuesday. The Farapees people will be here promoting their product and answering your questions. If your cattle marketing needs, call the Beaver County Stockyards at 580-625-3051. And serving the High Plains since 1931, the Beaver County Stockyards, where a handshake is still a contract.
5: This is Seth Hale with Woodward Livestock Auction, bringing the market report for Thursday, August 27th. On Thursday, we sold 1,282 head compared to 717 head last week and 380 head a year ago, bringing the grand total to 1,758 head for the week. Compared to last week, feeder steers and heifers pretty much steady across the board. There wasn't much test compared to last week. Steer calves steady to 5 lower, heifer calves 5 to 15 lower, they called it. A lot of external pressure on that market over the last week or so, but really had two good days on the board on Wednesday and Thursday, and you know, kind of started to rally back towards the end of the week, especially on calves and yearlings as well. But getting in here on your lighter weight steers, 375-pound steers brought from 490 to 5 1/4. 475-pound steers brought from 447 to 453. 5 1/4 weight steers brought 405. 565-pound steers brought from 388 to 402. 6 1/4 weight steers brought from 345 to 350. 7 1/4 weight steers, 343 to 353. Had 38 green steers weighing 756, bring 352. 830-pound steers, 827 to 333.5. Then 890-pound steers were from 318 to 321. Then on the heifer market, lightweight heifers, 310-pound heifers brought from 461 to 470. 380-pound heifers, 409 to 430. 4 1/4 weight heifers, 385 to 427.50. 5 1/4 weight heifers were from 327 to 350. 580-pound heifers, 339 to 348. 7 1/4 weight yearling heifers brought from $3 to 328.75. 845-pound heifers brought from 297.50 to 298. Then had some 9 1/2 weight heifers bring 284, and some great big 1130-pound heifers bring from 242 to 256. All in all, really good market. 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
0: That's going to do it for the 1 o'clock sell ring here on KFRM. 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
6: This is Steve Knopfinger reporting for KFRM on the Oldie Seed Farm's Fall Harvest Update, sponsored in part by the Kansas Corn Commission, the Kansas Grain Sorghum Commission, and the Kansas Soybean Commission. Today, I had the chance to talk with Sean Oldie. He's the general manager for Oldie Seed Farms at Lynn, Kansas in Washington County. Sean, how are the crops doing in your area and around the different growing regions?
7: Yeah, in corn, you know, what stands out to me compared to last year is there's just hardly any fungal diseases. The plants are extremely healthy compared to a year ago. Yield-wise, you know, in Washington County, seems like yields are going to be similar to last year to slightly up. The surrounding counties, you know, Cloud County, Clay, Marshall County, really look like yields will be similar. Very hit and miss in those spots. But overall, I believe corn yields are looking strong. On the soybean side, there's still a lot of potential within the soybeans. Still got a ways to go. Going to need a couple more inches of rain to get those to finish where we'd like them to. But as far as the overall growing season, beans have really good yield potential. And then milo, pretty much non-existent. Just not a lot of milo acres out there to really even talk about yield overall. So,
6: how much corn do you think is going to go to silage this year?
7: You know, it seems like silage acres overall will be down. That could be due to not needing to take corn for silage. Those guys that needed it kind of plant those specific hybrids or varieties for those acres. And the tons are coming in really well. We're seeing averages from 20 to 25 ton an acre, so the silage looks like it's a really good crop. We do actually have a silage trial that we take out every year for our Dairy Ready program, and that is going to be coming out this week, so we're looking forward to seeing kind of what comes in and see how things perform.
6: When do you think the corn harvest may start this year?
7: Well, yep, silage has been going here for about a week. High moisture corn could be here towards the end of the week. And that's probably starting to take place as we speak, or very, very shortly. and then dry harvest corn, and those pockets where they just didn't catch rain could be within the next 7 to 10 days. But overall, it seems like corn harvest is not looking to start real soon. So I think we still got a little ways to go.
6: How far along are your research plots?
7: Yeah, so we do have some plots down south of Hutchison that are actually getting scheduled to get harvested tomorrow. So first research plots coming out of the replicated trials, but nothing locally. Hillsboro's got another trial that'll be coming out, so their corn's looking like it's about ready to start with harvest. But locally, trials, we're probably 20 to 30 days out before we'll start taking any trials out here locally.
6: I understand last week you had your Know2Grow field day. What were the key highlights and takeaways?
7: Yeah, I think a lot of the key highlights there that guys seem to dig into and like to hear was the fertility studies and the biological studies, some of those add-ons that maybe put in with our fertility program or take away from our fertility program to get more out of our soil and soil health. Incorporating a cover crop with different termination dates was a big topic. And even this year on soybeans, it was kind of intriguing to hear guys ask a lot of questions on soybean planting depth. Always a big topic. We know we like to plant, you know, the deeper a lot of times can be a better yield benefit, but sometimes can be a stand issue, and seen some of those issues this year. So that was fun to talk around. So just kind of a plethora of things that happened. But what really stood out to me also would have been the afternoon demos that we had. We had an unmanned airplane that is coming into ag to be able to help with putting on a fungicide or an insecticide in season. A lot of different uses for that airplane. So we got to see that firsthand, as well as an autonomous tractor with PTX. They have a system you can put on your current tractor and turn that into an autonomous tractor. It looks like that's really close to being able to utilize in a guy's field here soon. So there were just a lot of different things to see. One other piece was the harvest loss clinic that was put on. I had a gentleman come down from Canada who kind of teaches guys how to minimize harvest loss a little bit differently than maybe we think here. And that was a really big hit. And something I even, you know, took quite a bit away from that on setting machines, different concave methods. Really interested to kind of learn more from this Jeremy with Thunderstruck Ag. So that was fun to hear.
6: Thank you, Sean, for sharing that with us today. That was Sean Oldie. He's the general manager for Oldie Seed Farms at Lynn, Kansas in Washington County. This has been the Oldie Seed Farms Fall Harvest Update, sponsored in part by the Kansas Corn Commission, the Kansas Grain Sorghum Commission, and the Kansas Soybean Commission. 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
0: It is 1:11 here on KFRM. Time to take a look at the markets in the grain for September. Corn, September corn up a half at 5.10 3/4. December up 1 1/4, 5.34 3/4. The March up 2 3/4 at 5.50. In the Kansas City wheat for September up 23 3/4, 8.27 1/4. December up 21 1/2 at 8.43 1/2. The March up 21 3/4, 8.57. Chicago wheat for September up 22 3/4, 7.65 1/2. December up 21 3/4, 7.82 3/4, 7.82 1/4 now, up 21 1/2. And the March up 20 1/4, 7.96 1/4. In the soybeans for September, up 19 1/4, 12.75 3/4. November, up 20 1/4, 12.88 1/4. The January, up 20, 13.03. The new crop, November, up 14 3/4 at 12.41 1/2. Soybean meal for September, up 8.30 at 3.38.50. The October up 8.20, 3.42.60. December up 8.20, 3.49.10. Soybean oil for September up 2.38 at 70.38. The October up 2.38, 7.60. And the December up 2.32, 70.84. Taking a look at the cotton, October down 99 at 90.07. The December down 95, 91.46. March down 96, 93.42. In the livestock future quotes, these are the settlements. Live cattle for August down 105, 219.25. October down 120, 211.72. December down 107, 213.72. Feeder cattle for September down 155, 320.90. October down 155, 316.52. November down 155, 309.92. In the lean hogs for October, up 127, 81.90. December up 110, 72.30. February up 112, 74.97. Taking a look at the crude oil. Crude oil is down 28 at 83.25. Gasoline up 11 at 350. And heating oil up 4, 432. That's been a look at your markets here on KFRM.
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0: Rod Keene with a look at your weather here on KFRM. In Nebraska overnight, a slight chance for a shower or storm in the west. Otherwise, partly cloudy with lows in the upper 60s to the low 70s with south winds at 10 to 15. Tomorrow, sunny and warmer. Highs will be in the upper 90s to the low 100s with south winds at 10 to 15. In Oklahoma overnight, clear and quiet. Lows will be in the low to mid 70s with south winds 10 to 15. Tomorrow, lots of sunshine in Oklahoma. Highs will be in the upper 90s to the low 100s with south winds 10 to 20. In Kansas overnight, clear to partly cloudy skies with a slight chance for a storm in the northwest. Lows will be in the upper 60s to the mid 70s with winds out of the south at 10 to 20. Tomorrow, sunny and hot. Highs in the mid 90s in the northeast to the upper 90s and low 100s elsewhere. Winds out of the south at 10 to 20. That's been a look at your weather right here on the Voice of the Plains, 550 AM, KFRM.

0: somewhere between learning to tie our shoes and figuring out how to drive a tractor straight, most of us learn the basics. Hello, everyone. I'm Cindy Young with Brownfield, and this is My Two Cents. I'm not talking about the complicated life lessons, just the everyday habits that make living and working together a little easier. And yet, here we are. Life advice doesn't have to be profound to matter. Often it's the simple things people remember most. Say please and thank you. They cost nothing, but earn respect everywhere, from the sale barn to the coffee shop. Wash your hands every time. Nobody wants mystery germs with a handshake or a shared meal. If you can carry something full, you can carry it empty. Don't toss trash out the truck window. The land that provides our livelihood deserves better than that. Take your hat off at the dinner table. Hold the door for someone behind you. Let another driver merge. Use a napkin instead of your sleeve. These aren't difficult tasks. They're signs that you're paying attention to the people around you. And when someone is talking, look them in the eye instead of at your phone. It's a small gesture that builds trust and shows respect. None of these habits are complicated, but together they say a lot about who we are. In a world that often celebrates the loudest voices, it's still the people who remember the basics who leave the strongest impression. Remember that. I'm Cindy Young with Brownfield. That's My Two Cents.
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3: 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Good afternoon, Jacob.
4: Hey, how's everybody doing? Hope everybody's Friday is going pretty well so far. As for the markets, volatility definitely remains the name of the game here to finish up the week, as markets are still trying to get a firm grasp on potentially what an extended shutdown of the Black Sea region could mean for global grain flows. While the debate on U.S. yield potential and then flip-flopping biofuel policies coming out of Washington this week added a fresh wave of uncertainty across the sector. At the close here, we had December corn futures up 3 cents at 536. That's good for a 51-cent gain on the week. Novi beans up 20 cents today to a new contract high of 1288. Also up 50 cents a bushel for the week. Chicago wheat futures up another 23 cents today, 783, also a new contract high, up 80 cents on the week, while Kansas City wheat futures up 21 cents to 843 a bushel, up 70 cents for the week. Given all the fireworks in grain markets, decided to start with soybeans today, maybe more importantly, the soybean products of soybean oil and soybean meal. What a roller coaster ride that soybean oil went on this week. So we kind of hit on this in yesterday's talk. So sorry if this sounds a bit repetitive, but this week has all been about the twists and turns in biofuel policy coming out of Washington. But to start it simple, when a refiner creates a gallon of renewable diesel or ethanol or any other biofuel product, it creates what is called a RIN. And the way the U.S. government enforces the renewable volume obligation, or RVO, is through counting these RINs. But the EPA understands that small refiners might simply not be able to meet the annual requirement they set, even if the plant were to run at full capacity and full efficiency. And this is why the SRE, or Small Refiners Exemption Program, was created to forgive some of those small refiners' requirements and either shift them to larger refiners or simply forgive them. And like I said, at the beginning of the week, the rumor was that the EPA was going to forgive more of those 2026 RIN requirements for small refineries, or raise that SRE limit than the market had been expecting. This on paper lowers the 2026 volume obligation. So pretty bearish on that front. However, in response to the EPA's SRE rumor, and sorry if the acronyms are flying everywhere, the White House yesterday said it would simply raise the 2027 RVO in response. So basically pushing that forgiveness on the SRE from this year into next year. And the problem with that is many believed that the 2027 RVO was already going to be impossible to obtain. So making it that much higher only makes bean oil, which again is a key feedstock in biofuel, that much more in demand. So you started the week with just this incredibly bearish factor in the increased SRE, and it gave way to what's even more of a bullish factor in the increase of the 27 RVO. And that's why we've seen just this huge response in the soybean complex. And understandably, that's all confusing on where it all lands. But the whole thing just shows you how much the soybean complex has become tied to biofuel policy decisions. And this will come to as a shock to just about nobody. But U.S. legislation is incredibly unpredictable and incredibly hard to see with clear definition. Now, if that all wasn't enough, this morning we also had a big flash sale of U.S. soybean meal sold abroad. So even though a potentially bigger 2027 RVO should be bearish soybean meal long term, you know, as you crush more beans for the oil, you inevitably produce more soybean meal. But the demand on the front end for meal was able to, with that flash sale, was able to surge meal prices 8.5% today. So just an incredible amount of up and down across the soybean complex as you're shifting these major biofuel variables around, which clouds even the most basic supply and demand analysis. And it's all likely to continue to keep volatility high, especially, and I didn't even mention when you add China's impact into all of this. So again, just a big up and down week for soybeans, and you saw the reaction really at the close today, which we pushed those markets into new highs in the last few minutes of the market. Switching over to grains, we've really hit home the factors driving things already, as the markets try to figure out just how long the Black Sea is going to be closed and just where do U.S. yields come in. Now some 80 ships are now stuck in the Black Sea with Russia and Ukraine again targeting each other today with new missile attacks. And it's really igniting fears on global food security. Like I said yesterday, around 22 to 25% of all global wheat exports come from Russia's Azov Sea. And about 8 to 10% of global corn exports come out of Ukraine's deep sea ports in the Black Sea. So you're talking the need to shift some major amounts of global grain demand if the Black Sea remains closed for any extended period of time. In fact, we're already starting to see the effects of this with countries in North Africa and the Middle East in particular, which rely on cheap Russian grain supplies. It's really starting to worry about how they're going to feed their people, and are already starting to make moves in securing other wheat supplies. Now, that being said, the twists and turns are far from over, and the geopolitics can really change in an instant. But for as long as doubt remains on U.S. yield potential, and as long as the Black Sea supplies remain disrupted, we expect a lot of what we've seen this week can continue in the weeks ahead. One thing that we are keeping our eyes on is just how deeply overbought the markets have become. The velocity that we've moved these markets have pushed some of the momentum indicators that we watch into some of these extreme levels that we haven't seen in a long time. To put it in a little bit perspective, these 26 futures have now rallied 82 cents a bushel in the last 2 weeks alone, which is incredible when you realize that before this run, these 26 futures only had an 80 cent trading range for the year. Average daily price ranges, so the difference from the market high and the market low on the day in corn has now pushed over 9.5 cents, which again underscores that volatility. As if you look back, corn only had 8 sessions over the last year where the daily price change was over 9 cents, and again, that's what we're averaging now. Wheat, if you're wondering, has had an average daily price range of 30 cents this week. So again, it's truly become an incredible run. When you look at the fund managers, so that's the speculation in the market, they've just been massive buyers amid all the uncertainty. Managed money funds are nearing what we expect to be a 400,000 contract net long in corn, something you don't see very often. And we'll be looking for confirmation of that in tonight's CFT report on those positions. I know that's not quite a record yet. When you combine the corn buying that we've seen with the other ag products, it's likely we're in the midst of one of, if not the largest speculative buying sprees in the history of our market. So it all comes with a little bit of caution here as we head into the weekend. But from here, it really all comes down to if reality can continue to meet the level of uncertainty. Markets are in pure price discovery mode now as we push to new contract highs. Defining fair value here is almost impossible. And it's in these what-if environments that volatility can run rampant. And we just expect a lot of ups and downs here as simply the amount of money at risk here is on the rise. It's really important here to be proactive in your farmer marketing plan so you're not caught chasing things around. The saying is plan your trade and trade your plan, and I think that becomes that much more critical in the market environment that we have today. But that's what we've got our eyes on. If you want to get in contact with us, please be sure to check out our contact page at theandersonzinc.com. Until then, That's what I'm looking at, and look forward to talking to you guys early next week, and hope everyone has a safe and enjoyable weekend.
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9: This is the Kansas Soybean Update. 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
10: Keith Miller serves as chair of the Kansas Soybean Commission. Keith, the Soybean Commission recently had their summer meeting, and I know a lot of the focus is setting funding priorities for research.
11: Yes, that's what the summer meeting is really all about. It's to look at how much income we've got coming in from the checkoff, and then start looking at what we want to research for the coming year. And right now we're working on different disease packages, different insects that are bothering us. We're hoping to get some more drought resistance in the soybeans. And we're also looking at weed management and doing quite a bit of research on that.
10: Besides everything concerning research, you'd add some other things to discuss as well during the meeting too.
11: Yeah, we had a re-election of the office. And all of us got reelected that was an officer. We also talked about what's going on with international trade, how the opportunities are presenting themselves, how the crush plants that have been going in all over central U.S. has really helped with the markets of our soybean products.
10: A big bonus in all this, too, you had a chance to attend the ribbon cutting at Kansas State University for their new Agronomy Innovation Center.
11: Yeah, that was a real joy for me to be able to help cut the ribbon for the new center with the funds that we got gathered together from several different entities. We was able to build a complete new facility, and in that facility is where they'll do all of this research that we're funding. So we're excited. We're excited to see the researchers have the quality buildings to work out of, and hopefully it will help bring more students to K-State and also some really good researchers to K-State. So it's a great deal.
10: Well, what's next for the Kansas Soybean Commission?
11: Our next meeting is where we actually choose what research that we are going to fund for this upcoming year. Usually we get 50 to 70 proposals, and we have to go through each one of them and decide what they're talking about doing as research will help the Kansas and the American soybean farmer.
10: That is Keith Miller, who serves as the chair of the Kansas Soybean Commission, as he joins us on the Kansas Soybean Update. It's brought to you by the Kansas Soybean Commission. The Soybean Checkoff, progress powered by Kansas farmers. Learn more at kansassoybeans.org. For Kansas Soybeans, I'm Greg Akagi.
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18: stress on the U.S. corn crop. Hello, I'm Kellen Havikin with the latest agribusiness news on Brownfield. It's one thing to be number one corn and soybean seed in the U.S. It's a whole other thing to stay number one. Pioneer brand corn and soybeans lead the way with consistently powerful yield potential. The corn product manager with Rank Seed says he expects stress to limit corn yields in some areas this season. Carl Bubholt says most of the Midwest saw nearly a month of warmer than ideal overnight temperatures this summer.
19: Especially warm nights, about 28 days above 70 degrees. And really what that does is that corn is under continuous activity. It doesn't have enough time to respire at night. So the corn's under a lot of stress.
18: He tells Brownfield.
19: There's also been a lot of kernel abortion, especially in the high stress, limited rainfall areas. That's where the kernel was pollinated, but then it kind of shrinks back, does not get enough energy to fill out that kernel. So we call that kernel abortion or kernel tip back. We're also seeing some zippering in some areas.
18: A California judge has ruled the Department of Labor's new farm worker wage rules are unlawful and need to be rewritten. John Holly with the National Council of Agricultural Employers tells Brownfield, the wage final rule for the H-2A guest worker program is still in effect, but employers could be subject to back pay.
20: Not only is the upending of the rule a major disappointment and major challenge for our industry, this uncertainty created with the possible back pay is just a real crisis situation.
18: An ag economist says farmers should keep their long-term financial goals in mind as they're making grain marketing decisions this fall. David Widmer with Agricultural Economic Insight says there are costs associated with storing grain on farm after harvest.
21: If I'm putting my grain in this grain bin, by making an investment here, do I know that, yeah, I've locked in this spread or I've locked in this basis appreciation and I know what my costs are? And so I think we got to make business grade decisions. We got to be really cautious.
18: He tells Brownfield having access to more working capital can help ease business decisions.
21: Even though we might think the markets might go a little bit higher, that there's always that uncertainty. But if we position ourselves, that's going to be a lot more attractive and a lot more sustainable.
18: The USDA is reporting several export sales to end the week. Unknown destinations bought almost 230,000 tons of U.S. soybeans. China purchased more than 180,000 tons of that commodity, and Germany and the Netherlands each picked up 100,000 tons of U.S. bean meal. New crop soybean demand has been solid as China tries to meet its pledged purchase commitments, and global demand for U.S. bean meal is good due to competitive prices. President of Wisconsin Farmers Union Darren Von Ruden says frustration continues to mount over Congress's inability to pass a new farm bill.
22: We're already 3 years behind schedule and doesn't look like there's going to be much action here in the next couple months to get it ahead this year, too. So probably looking at an extension.
18: I'm Kellen Havikin for Brownfield.
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3: Rod Keene with a look at your market recap for Friday, August the 28th. In the grains for corn in September, up 1 3/4 at 512. December up 3, 536.5. March up 4, 551.25. Kansas City wheat for September up 24.25, 827.75. December up 22.25, 844.25. March up 22. 856.75. In the Chicago wheat for September, up 24.25, 767. December, up 23.25, 784. March, up 21.75, 797.75. Soybeans for September, up 19.75, 1276.25. November, up 20, 1288. January, up 19.75, 1302.75. Soybean meal for September up $8, 338.20. October up 810, 342.50. December up $8, 348.90. Soybean oil for September up 259, 7059. October up 259. 7082, and the December up 255, 7106. In the livestock futures, live cattle for August down 105 to 1925, October down 120 to 1172, December down 107 to 1372. Feeder cattle for September down 155, 32090, October down 155, 31652, and November down 155, 30992. In the lean hogs for October, up 127, 8190, December up 110, 7230, February up 112, 7497. And that's been a look at your market recap for Friday, August the 28th.
0: The Public News Service Daily Newscast, August 28th, 2026. I'm Mike Clifford. A Florida grand jury finds Governor Ron DeSantis' administration misappropriated $10 million in taxpayer money by diverting it to a charity tied to his wife. That's according to a leaked Florida grand jury report. The New York Times notes the report also said grand jurors found insufficient evidence to levy charges, but it intensified a controversy over the investigation into the fundraising arm of Hope Florida, the charity of First Lady Casey DeSantis started in 2021. And from The Guardian, the search for survivors is continuing for a second night in Nepal and Tibet, where flash flooding Wednesday devastated the Himalayan border region. In Nepal, over 900 people are missing. In Tibet, three people are dead. More than 550 are missing. Meantime, the rising cost of child care is impacting a program in Texas that helps families send their children to daycare. Members of the Texas legislature being urged to provide additional funding to supplement the state's child care scholarship program.
1: The Texas Workforce Commission has announced it will reduce the number of scholarships in 2027 by close to 15,000. Max Rombado with Texas Care for Children says the proposed reductions would be devastating to families and the state's economy.
2: We've engaged with families who have told us that the child care scholarship program is life-changing. It helps parents gain an additional income. It helps parents make decisions for their families that benefit everybody, not just in the immediate family, right, but their communities and their economy at large.
1: Rombado says Texas has enough money in its rainy day fund to cover the additional cost. I'm Frieda Ross reporting.
0: And with the war in Iran soon to enter its seventh month with no end in sight, the Trump administration is asking the Congress for a record $1.5 trillion in military spending for 2027.
4: The request includes a $500 billion increase in the Department of War's budget, in part to replenish ammunition stockpiles and begin construction of a new space-based missile defense system known as America's Golden Dome. Brian Garvey, executive director of Massachusetts Peace Action, says Americans will pay the price with cuts to health care, education, and housing.
24: That's going to be your taxes, and it's going to be cuts to services that you enjoy and that your families and your neighbors desperately need.
4: The U.S. military's budget is now roughly the size of the next seven largest military budgets around the world combined. To help cover the Department of War's growing price tag, the administration has requested a 10% cut in all non-defense spending. I'm Catherine Carley.
0: Anti-war activists are calling for a fundamental shift in the nation's priorities away from war and militarism and toward the urgent needs of families and communities. This is Public News Service. More than 4,000 children were hospitalized for gunshot wounds in Florida between 2018 and 2024, an average of more than one child per day.
25: An analysis of hospital data by KFF Health News and The Trace found that the injuries are concentrated in a small number of zip codes with large Black and Latino populations, including in Jacksonville, Orlando, Miami, and Tampa. Dr. Jeffrey Goldhagen is a retired pediatrician at University of Florida Health Jacksonville and former director of the Duval County Health Department. He says the root causes are deeper than crime.
26: The root causes are grounded in a host of historical issues, generational issues related to racism, issues related to discrimination and on and on.
25: Homicide is now the leading cause of death for children and teens nationally. In Jacksonville, three zip codes rank among the 10 worst in the state for firearm injuries involving children. The Florida Department of Health does not identify gun violence as a public health issue, and the state's health improvement plan does not mention firearms. This story was produced with original reporting from KFF Health News, The Trace, Action News Jax, and WFTV. I'm Tramell Gomes.
5: And Utah voters care deeply about protecting public lands from privatization and development. That's according to a new analysis.
6: Researchers aggregated multiple polls and found that most Utah voters oppose selling public land and rolling back environmental protections. Aaron Weiss, executive director of the Center for Western Priorities, points to poll results showing that 75% of Utahns oppose the Trump administration's funding cuts to agencies such as the U.S. Forest Service and the National Park Service.
7: What all of these polls very consistently show is that Western voters see public lands, waters, and wildlife as a motivating factor in how they vote. And that is worth keeping in mind as we head into this election season.
6: I'm Mark Richardson.
5: Finally, summer may be coming to an end, but there's still plenty of water sports across the Great Lakes state. With more than a million registered boats spread across Michigan, lakes remain busy with families squeezing in their final days on the water.
8: One of the fastest growing water sports is wake surfing, where riders use a rope to get onto a wave created by a boat, then let go and surf behind it. Whitney Bernash, a wake surfer and boating expert with Silver Spray Sports in Fenton, shares what boaters should know to enjoy the sport safely and respectfully.
9: Really, the biggest thing is that we don't want to be real close to shore. The boats aren't designed to be close to shore or in shallow water, so we really seek the deepest part of the lakes. And that's also going to give you the best wave for the rider as well.
8: Crystal Blair reporting.
5: This is Mike Clifford for Public News Service. 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
10: Welcome to the Harvest USA Report. I'm Brian Hale. 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
11: We're talking to Brandon Rowland.
27: Heading forward, Nebraska.
11: So you were taken off, and you had to go to Kansas City and get ahead, or where was it?
27: It would have been Blackwell, Oklahoma.
11: That could be just about as bad, maybe not.
27: Yep, it's pretty far south for me. And it looks through there last week. I think a lot of that corn, even by Colby, Kansas, will be ready to be picking any time. A lot of that corn was turning pretty quick.
11: So when you say picking, right?
27: To be harvested.
11: Yeah. We have a big sweet corn industry up here, well, big for southern Alberta. We also have grain corn, and we have silage corn. So I have to make sure I know what you're talking about.
27: Yep. We're just dented corn for the most part in this part of the country. Dented corn, yep.
11: Yeah.
27: Field corn is what. Dented corn, field corn. Where I'm at in Hemingford, it has been dry. We'll be planting wheat here in about 2 weeks for winter wheat. And for the most part, everything is dry and ugly out. A lot of dry land acres weren't planted for corn, and it's barely holding on.
11: So, what keeps it from blowing away? Now, I assume there's wind.
27: Mm-hmm. In Nebraska, we're never short on wind, that's for sure. Even in my part of the country, pivots have been going nonstop. They should be digging potatoes here in the next 2 weeks or so, and guys will be planting wheat. Dry land crops are hard looking, and then irrigated, they've kept those pivots running so much. Hopefully we'll get a crop out of them.
10: Hemingford, Nebraska's Brandon Rowland with our co-host David Woodruff. That's it for today's Harvest USA Report. Thanks again for listening, and may God bless. I'm Brian Hale.
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3: Rod Keene with a look at your regional forecast here on KFRM. In Nebraska overnight, a slight chance for a shower or storm in the west, otherwise partly cloudy. Lows will be in the upper 60s to the low 70s with winds out of the south at 10 to 15. Tomorrow, sunny and warmer. Highs will be in the upper 90s to the low 100s with south winds 10 to 15. Tomorrow night, clear to partly cloudy skies in Nebraska with a slight chance for a shower or storm in the west. Lows will be in the mid and upper 60s in the west to the low to mid 70s further east. Winds out of the south 10 to 15. On Sunday, sunny skies with highs in the mid 90s to around 100. Winds southwest at 10 to 15 in the east, while northwest winds are expected in the west. Oklahoma overnight, clear and quiet, lows in the low to mid 70s, winds out of the south 10 to 15. Tomorrow, lots of sunshine with highs in the upper 90s and low 100s, winds out of the south at 10 to 20. Tomorrow night, clear skies are expected with lows in the 70s to near 80 in spots, south winds 10 to 20. And Sunday, plenty of sunshine in Oklahoma as highs reach from 99 to 105 with south-southwest winds 12 to 25. In Kansas, overnight, clear to partly cloudy skies with a slight chance for a storm in the northwest. Lows will be in the upper 60s to the mid-70s with winds out of the south 10 to 20. Tomorrow, sunny and hot, highs in the mid-90s in the northeast to the upper 90s and low 100s elsewhere. Winds out of the south at 10 to 20. Tomorrow night, mainly clear skies with a slight chance for a shower or storm. In Kansas, overnight, clear to partly cloudy skies with a slight chance for a storm in the northwest. Lows will be in the upper 60s to the mid-70s with winds out of the south 10 to 20. Tomorrow, sunny and hot, highs in the mid-90s in the northeast to the upper 90s and low 100s elsewhere. Winds out of the south at 10 to 20.

0: elsewhere. South winds at 10 to 20. On Sunday, lots of sunshine in Kansas with highs in the upper 90s to the low 100s with south-southwest winds at 12 to 25. That's been a look at your regional forecast right here on the Voice of the Plains, 550 AM, KFRM.
1: A recruiter asks a job candidate, "How long were you in your last position?" The applicant replies, "My biggest weakness is my listening skills." Hi, I'm Rob West with today's Faith and Finance Minute. 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And the most important thing you can do is pray for the right words to say, ending with, "Your will be done, Lord." 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
4: Customers that have policies with their crop insurance agent, we're going to allow them an additional 60 days to pay their crop insurance premiums.
3: That word from Undersecretary for Farm Production and Conservation, Richard Fordyce. 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
4: In my part of the world, when those crop premiums are due, we've probably got combines in the field. And so the need to be able to have access to that cash to pay that crop insurance premium may be a little difficult at times. And so this just offers them an additional 60 days to pay that premium with no interest.
3: The 60-day extension applies to crop insurance premiums, administrative fees, and amounts due under written payment agreements for billing dates between July 1st and September 30th of this year. In addition, the Risk Management Agency is reinstating options for insured producers in connection with prevented planting coverage.
4: Prevent plant coverage is a part of most underlying policies. We think about maybe corn, soybeans, etc., and the producers that grow those and take out one of the different products that are available to farmers through the Risk Management Agency. With that underlying policy comes a prevent plant coverage. We actually had an opportunity a year ago. Producers who chose to could pay additional premium and actually add 5% to that prevent plant guarantee. Producers had to pay additional premium to get that 5% coverage. We took that out last year, and with just some overwhelming responses from producers, different associations, commodity organizations, we've been able to now reintroduce 5% top up is what we call it to the prevent plant coverage that already exists with a policy.
3: The 5% prevented planting coverage purchase for crops is associated with the August 31st filing date for the 2027 crop year, as well as succeeding crop years. I'm Rod Bain reporting for the U.S. Department of Agriculture in Washington, D.C.
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0: Is education the most important thing for your child? I'm Mark Merrill with today's Family Minute. Most parents are extremely focused on the grades their child gets, but what about how they get them? Are they cutting corners or cheating to achieve those grades? While education is obviously very important, the character and integrity our children establish should be the most important. 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What grade would you give your child for character? 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
4: Time now for the O'Reilly Update message of the day. On this Friday, I'm thinking about the trade war with Canada. Our neighbors to the north gain $60 billion in 2024 and about $40 billion last year by sending goods into the USA at higher prices. This drives Donald Trump crazy. $100 billion trade deficit with our neighbor to the north. So he wants the Canadians to buy more stuff made in America. The progressives in Ottawa don't want to do that. So the president is slapping tariffs on many Canadian products. Hockey equipment, booze, dairy, motorcycles, cement, candles, cars, steel, on and on. Mr. Trump understands that we manufacture these things here, so why import them to another country at higher prices and get hosed in the process? That is his thinking. Will this beef with Canada be worked out? I think it will, but it's going to take some time because Prime Minister Carney doesn't like Trump and vice versa. It's personal. Is the president being bellicose toward Canada? Yes. The truth is a trade deal could be reached, but both sides got to become more reasonable. I'm Bill O'Reilly. I approve the message by writing it. You can reach me, Bill at BillO'Reilly.com, Bill at BillO'Reilly.com, name in town if you wish to opine. Now let's go to the mail. Johnny in Chicago. I am afraid and angry, says Johnny. Lots of talk about communism. Aren't the things they want unconstitutional? No. They have freedom to say whatever they want. I don't hear anyone talking about that. We talked about it many times, John. Okay? So I can only do what I can do. If you become a concierge member, you get transcript every show. John Pittner. Bill, I wanted to share my thoughts on the recent Do It Live with Dr. Oz. Found it outstanding, especially his insights to how many government programs are updated with technology. This information is critical. It's one of my favorites. It's posted on We'll Do It Live. Just go to BillO'Reilly.com. Pop Dr. Oz. There he is. You'll enjoy it. James, I thought your interview with Dr. Oz would be boring, but I have to admit I was stunned on how interesting it was. Good. Mary Ann, St. Paul, Minnesota. I'm withholding her last name because I'm going to kind of scold Mary Ann here. Hey, Bill, a while back I asked you if Trump's going to mess with Medicare and Medicaid. Is he going to make cuts? You looked into the camera and said, who told you that? He's not going to make cuts in those programs. Well, can you hear me now? Loud and clear, Marianne. Doesn't make any cuts. 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Now the O'Reilly Update brings you something you might not know. 63 years ago today, the nation's preeminent civil rights activist delivered one of the most revered speeches in American history. 5 years later, he was struck down by an assassin's bullet. Here is the story of Reverend Martin Luther King, Jr. King was born January 15, 1929, in Atlanta, Georgia. He began preaching at the age of 13. 2 years later, he was admitted to Morehouse College, a historically black university. King's activism began in 1955 with the Montgomery bus boycott. He became an overnight celebrity, but also a target. After barely surviving a knife attack in Harlem, New York, MLK continued his campaign for equality. On August 28, 1963, King appeared outside the Lincoln Memorial in Washington, D.C. There he told a crowd of 250,000 that he had a dream.
5: I have a dream. My four little children will one day live in a nation where they will not be judged by the color of their skin, but by the content of their character. I have a dream.
4: Immediately after that speech, King and other leaders met with President Kennedy at the White House. 2 days later, the FBI issued an internal memo stating, quote, Dr. King is now the most dangerous Negro in this nation from the standpoint of communism and national security, unquote. In April 1968, an escaped convict named James Earl Ray killed King as he stood on the balcony of a Memphis motel. The Reverend was just 39 years old. After his murder, the slain preacher became a global symbol of nonviolent resistance. 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
7: Rod Keene with a look at your regional forecast here on KFRM. In Nebraska overnight, a slight chance for a shower or storm in the west. Otherwise, partly cloudy. Lows will be in the upper 60s to the low 70s with winds out of the south at 10 to 15. Tomorrow, sunny and warmer. Highs will be in the upper 90s to the low 100s with south winds 10 to 15. Tomorrow night, clear to partly cloudy skies in Nebraska with a slight chance for a shower or storm in the west. Lows will be in the mid and upper 60s in the west to the low to mid 70s further east. Winds out of the south, 10 to 15. On Sunday, sunny skies with highs in the mid-90s to around 100. Winds southwest at 10 to 15 in the east, while northwest winds are expected in the west. Oklahoma overnight, clear and quiet. Lows in the low to mid-70s. Winds out of the south, 10 to 15. Tomorrow, lots of sunshine with highs in the upper 90s and low 100s. Winds out of the south at 10 to 20. Tomorrow night, clear skies are expected with lows in the 70s to near 80 in spots. South winds 10 to 20. And Sunday, plenty of sunshine in Oklahoma as highs reach from 99 to 105 with south-southwest winds 12 to 25. In Kansas, overnight, clear to partly cloudy skies with a slight chance for a storm in the northwest. Lows will be in the upper 60s to the mid-70s with winds out of the south 10 to 20. Tomorrow, sunny and hot, highs in the mid-90s in the northeast to the upper 90s and low 100s elsewhere. Winds out of the south at 10 to 20. Tomorrow night, mainly clear skies with a slight chance for a shower or storm in the northwest. Lows will be in the upper 60s in the northwest to the low 70s to near 80 elsewhere. South winds at 10 to 20. On Sunday, lots of sunshine in Kansas with highs in the upper 90s to the low 100s with south-southwest winds at 12 to 25. That's been a look at your regional forecast right here on the Voice of the Plains, 550 AM, KFRM.
8: Extension Almanac.
9: Traditional farming spends a great deal of time on yield and harvest timing, but when it comes to silage, Extension educator Ben Beckman says preventing spoilage should be a priority. On today's Almanac, Ben talks about how minor adjustments can make a big difference in silage preservation.
10: Whenever we're working with silage, we've got a really great feed resource there, and it's something that a lot of times can be really misleading in the amount of loss that we actually have that can occur in a silage pile from actual harvest time all the way to feed out. Silage is something that we are using an anaerobic condition to maintain quality on. So when we've got a forage that we want to store for a long period of time, there's kind of two routes that we go about doing that. Either we take the moisture out of it, like in dry hay, and so we're removing the moisture so we don't have any, you know, bacterial or yeast growth and decomposition going on. Or we need to do something like ferment it, where we take the oxygen out and we stop the decomposition that way. And so silage and siling something is that second route. And so as we go about that process, the big enemy to any silage, however we're putting it up and wherever we're storing it, is getting oxygen down into that pile disrupting those anaerobic conditions, because as soon as we start to get oxygen in there, basically we're making a giant mulch pile at that point. Our bacteria, our yeast start to grow, start to decompose, all of that, you know, hard work that we put into harvesting that feed source. And so we kind of went over in this article just some different scenarios, different ways that we can reduce that, looking at covering and how we pack that pile, where we store it out specifically, and then what that really means to our bottom line. Dry matter loss in a silage pile is again, really difficult to wrap our mind around, especially if we've got like a drive-over pile where we're not covering it. That loss is going to be in that outer layer. And so while that might not seem like much just looking at it, you think about how, you know, even a couple of inches on that outer layer, if you take all of that off, is a large portion of that actual pile's total mass. And so you have quite a bit that's exposed to oxygen that we can have decomposition in. And then as that area starts to decompose, it actually compresses, you know, on the weight, or if we've got precipitation, that beats it down. And as the bacteria and yeast start to break that down, it releases gas. And so that mold layer, or that decomposition layer, actually is really shrunk down from what it started out as good fresh silage. And so it's very tricking if you kind of just look at your silage pile and you see that, oh, we've got just, you know, a couple inches of mold on the top. That's not too bad. You know, that couple inches could be, you know, a foot or more of actual silage that we actually lost there. So getting our mind around that and then looking at ways that we can keep that loss to a minimum is really going to help us from, you know, protecting what we put up and then having a good quality project that we're actually going to be able to feed out later. Anytime that we can start to plan ahead and mitigate how much loss we have, I think is going to be really, really important. And so if we know how much we actually have to feed out, we can either adjust that pile's dimension somewhat, so that way we get it to a point where we can have pretty consistent feed off across that face, and we don't have, again, that oxygen getting in from the front as we feed it out. Or like you mentioned, look at other options that might be a little bit more expensive, like, you know, putting it in a bag or something along those lines, where it might cost a little bit more up front. But if we crunch those numbers again and we reduce how much, if we go from 20% loss to 10% loss even, that might pay for itself. And so doing some planning, I know it's not always the most fun to sit down and do the math on some of these things, but figuring out what works for your operation and giving, you know, your local 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
12: Welcome to Lighten Up, brought to you by Compassion International. I'm Dr. Wes Stafford, hoping that author, speaker, and comedian Ken Davis will brighten your day as he remembers a tour of Yellowstone guided by a very eager forest ranger.
13: He said, you got your two kinds of bear. You got your grizzly bear and you got your black bear. He said, you don't have to worry too much about the black bear, but each year the grizzly bear causes problems. He said, that's why I'm here. He said, over on this table, you'll find an assortment of bells. We'll sell you some of those bells, and you can tie those bells around your ankle. He said, or you can tie them around your waist. That way you walk through the woods, the bear hears the bells, and he will run away. I cannot picture a grizzly bear eating in the woods and then going, he said, some of the grizzly bears have grown used to the bells, so we have some pepper spray. She said, you wait till the bear gets 15, 20 feet away, you spray him right in the face. Why? So he will sneeze before he eats you? As we're leaving the park, this little old lady said, I ain't going in there. I said, why? She said, I don't know the difference between a grizzly bear and a black bear. I said, ma'am, you can tell by the droppings. Black bear has relatively small droppings with berries in it. Grizzly bear had big droppings with bells in it. Lighten up and live.
12: 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I'm Dr. Wes Staffords of Compassion International, encouraging you to lighten up. Let your face show it and live.
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7: Rod Keen with a look at your market recap for Friday, August the 28th. In the grains for corn in September, up 1 3/4 at 5.12. December up 3, 5.36 1/2. March up 4, 5.51 1/4. Kansas City wheat for September up 24 1/4, 8.27 3/4. December up 22 1/4, 8.44 1/4. March up 22, 8.56 3/4. In the Chicago wheat for September, up 24 1/4, 7.67. December up 23 1/4, 7.84. March up 21 3/4, 7.97 3/4. Soybeans for September up 19 3/4, 12.76 1/4. November up 20, 12.88. January up 19 3/4, 13.02 3/4. Soybean meal for September up $8, 338.20. October up 8.10, 342.50. December up $8, 348.90. Soybean oil for September up 259, 70.59. October up 259, 70.82. And the December up 255, 71.06. In the livestock futures, live cattle for August down 105, 219.25. October down 120, 211.72. December down 107, 213.72. Feeder cattle for September down 155, 320.90. October down 155, 316.52. And November down 155, 309.92. In the lean hogs for October up 127, 81.90. December up 110, 72.30. February up 112, 74.97. And that's been a look at your market recap for Friday, August the 28th.
3: Processing shutdowns. threaten dairy beef margins in the Eastern Corn Belt. I'm Erin Anderson with the Brownfields Dairy Update. This program is brought to you by John Deere. We're proud to support the American farmers and ranchers who harvest our future year in and year out. A dairy market analyst says recent closures of beef processing plants are pressuring producer profitability. American Dairy Coalition's Sherry Bunting tells Brownfield, producers are going to have to pay more to transport their animals.
17: That's going to cost roughly $80 to $100 per head, which, depending on how those feeders were bought at very high prices, is going to be a big chunk of their margin.
3: Bunting says the JBS Souderton facility in Pennsylvania stopped accepting animals the same week Tyson Foods ended operations at their Joslin, Illinois plant, putting further constraints on where producers in the Eastern Corn Belt can take their livestock to be slaughtered. The closures eliminate about a third of slaughter processing capacity in the Eastern Corn Belt. Cash dairy prices were mixed Thursday at the Chicago Mercantile Exchange. Dry weight was down 1 to 73. No sales were reported. 40-pound cheese blocks were down 1.5 to 149.5. 13 sales were reported, ranging from 149 to 150.5. Cheese barrels were unchanged at 157.5. No sales were reported. Butter was down 0.5 to 146. 19 sales were reported, ranging from 144.5 to 146. Nonfat dry milk was up 1.25 to 185. 7 sales were reported at that price. I'm Erin Anderson with the Brownfield Dairy Update.
18: Hi, this is Kyle Bauer with Plain Talk with the girl that says she didn't watch the eclipse last night, Jamie Bloom.
19: I didn't stay up. I wasn't sure how late it was going to be, and I was tired, so I didn't see it.
18: We were the same thing. We thought it was going to be late, and we were sitting out in the yard smoking a cigar. We, meaning
19: you
18: my
19: and Lisa.
18: Brother. Yeah, Lisa. First of all, Lisa's not going to stay up that late.
19: Okay.
18: Secondly, her cigar keeps going out. So now we were smoking cigar, and it's we thought it was like 1 or 2 in the morning.
19: Right.
18: Like that.
19: Yeah.
18: Well, and we're looking out to the at the moon. It was a beautiful full moon.
19: Uh-huh.
18: And about 9:30, there started to be this weird little cloud down in the corner of it, and it's like, I think that's it. Hmm. So we stayed until it was its. It wasn't a total. It was like 90%.
19: Yeah.
18: There was a little. Oh, portion. Let's say 10%.
19: A little crescent.
18: That didn't get covered. And, you know, the thing that I realized later on, when we first set our chairs up, we had to move them south to get around a tree. And by the time it eclipsed, I mean, it was clear off at the southeast. Mm-hmm. I mean, it doesn't, you think about what has to line up because it's moving at the same time that
19: right. The
18: blockage is moving. And how in the world they figure out when this is going to happen. But anyway, I think you probably missed it. I mean, it's probably the most inspiring thing I've ever done.
19: Yeah, I
18: mean,
19: right. And like, I missed out.
18: We think it finished about 10:43.
19: Okay.
18: And then when it finished, then it started to get bigger again mm-hmm. after that. And then we went to bed. We don't know how long it stayed with some coverage.
19: Yeah.
18: If you will.
19: Well, I already saw a couple of pictures on Facebook this morning. I'm guessing I'll see more pictures. So
18: and you didn't have to stay out, except it was a beautiful night, and we had plenty of cigars. You could have come over.
19: Come over and smoked a cigar. Yeah, that would have done me a lot of good. Dolly Parton, we're still talking about Dolly, because there's so much to talk
18: mm-hmm.
19: about when you talk about Dolly Parton. She recorded her last song, titled My Place in History, but fans are not going to hear this until January 19th of 2046.
18: Okay, that's the one.
19: I knew she put this one in
18: a time capsule, but I didn't know what it was about.
19: Yeah, that's when she would turn 100.
18: Okay.
19: And the track is stored in a chestnut box at Dollywood's Dream Moor Resort in Pigeon Forge, along with a CD and a player. She was thinking ahead, like, man, people might not have a CD to play this on. So leave it to Dolly. She covered everything. The song remains sealed with specific instructions for it to remain unopened until that designated date. So that was kind of fun.
18: She wrote a lot of songs.
19: She wrote a lot of songs. You know, Jolene was a huge song
18: right.
19: for her, and I Will Always Love You. She wrote those on the same day.
18: Oh, really?
19: That is widely considered one of the greatest single-day songwriting achievements ever.
18: You know, I think I read she'd written 3,000
19: songs.
18: Yeah,
19: more than 3,000 songs, I mean, including hits for herself, but also she wrote things for other artists as well. So, you know, Elvis one time wanted to record I Will Always Love You, but his team demanded half the publishing rights, and Dolly said, no, I'm not giving those up. She was a savvy businesswoman.
18: She was very savvy. Mm-hmm. And for those who don't know, for instance, here at the radio station, 4% of our gross, not our net, our gross goes to the music writers.
19: Right.
18: So if Dolly has a song that's recorded by four different people, and we play all four songs, she gets a spiff for all four songs, not just if she sings it. So that's Taylor Swift was just as savvy. I mean, she's written most of her songs, so she gets the whole deal.
19: Well, Dolly does own the copyright to all of her major songs, which is extremely rare for artists of her era, and a huge reason that she remained so financially powerful. But what I like is what Dolly did with her money. She did so much for other people.
18: And in so many different ways.
19: Yeah, she was always coming up with a new way
18: to serve people.
19: To help people, The Coat of Many Colors, of course, was based on a true story. And the original patchwork coat is displayed at Dollywood.
18: Really?
19: And I actually saw a really great Facebook post yesterday where somebody had photographed her at her cabin where she grew up with that coat of many colors.
18: And as a child?
19: No,
18: as an adult.
19: As an adult, yes. Okay. She did a photo shoot with the coat of many colors, and the pictures were just really neat to see. It's been fun this week to see all of the photos, the old photos of Dolly. The song Jolene was inspired by a bank teller who flirted with her husband, and I had heard that before. The gal's name was not Jolene, but there was a young fan named Jolene, and Dolly loved that name, and so that's why she chose Jolene for the name. But it really was based on a real person that had flirted with her husband. So when Dolly was born in 1946, her family was so poor that her father paid the doctor who delivered her with a sack of cornmeal.
18: Gee.
19: Back in 1946.
18: Yeah. They had 11 kids, I think?
19: 12. I think she was 12.
18: Was she one of the older ones?
19: I can't tell you that.
18: Okay.
19: Yeah. Can't tell you that. Let's see. She helped establish Dollywood's 30,000 square foot Eagle Mountain Sanctuary in partnership with the American Eagle Foundation, providing a permanent home for bald eagles whose injuries made them unable to survive in the wild. So it was a sanctuary for bald eagles. Just one of the things that she did. She, of course, played guitar, which somebody pointed out, and I have noticed it before in videos of Dolly, how she could play guitar really well with those big, long acrylic nails on.
18: Right.
19: And I always thought, gosh, how is she doing that?
18: Yeah.
19: You know, but she could do it really well. But she played 20 instruments. Banjo.
18: Oh, you're kidding.
19: Yeah, including banjo, fiddle, dulcimer, and saxophone, and others.
18: Well, actually, I saw a video, I suppose, in the last week or so, that she was literally playing those nails because she could, you know, it sounded a bit like when you
19: click them kind of in a way to add to the song. Add a little percussion.
18: Like, I'm sorry, what the washboard sound.
19: Oh, right.
18: And she would click them together near the mic and make that sound.
19: Make that sound. Another thing that she did was launch the Buddy Program in Tennessee, there in Sevierville, promising $500 to every 7th and 8th grade student who graduated from high school, provided their chosen buddy graduated too. So she found a way for them to partner up.
18: Encourage each other.
19: And encourage each other. The initiative helped reduce the dropout rate for those two classes from 35% to 6%.
18: Wow.
19: Because they were going to get money from Dolly. Let's see. Before she owned a real guitar, she used a broken mandolin she found and played for the local farm animals. Of course, she played as a child. There was a great movie. It was a two-part TV series that was on several years ago, and they ran it like 2 years in a row, that kind of was the story of her childhood. It was just a movie.
18: Did you see it?
19: But I did. I've seen it more than once.
18: So I got the impression that they were very, very poor, and they had a lot of kids, but it wasn't necessarily a deprived, I mean, It was deprived, I guess. It was not an unhappy childhood. Mm-hmm. Yeah, is that the impression you got from watching that?
19: Yeah, I think so. Yeah, no, not unhappy. I think they were, yeah, they were a happy family. She was the fourth of 12 children.
18: Okay.
19: So it says here, we were talking about her age. A fourth of 12 raised in a one-room cabin in the Smoky Mountains, and she often described her family as dirt poor. So yeah. They didn't have a lot, but I do think that they seemed to be happy. Despite her massive success, she was voted least likely to succeed by her high school peers. That's what it says here.
18: What I caught here in the last week was, you know, there used to be a number of Dolly Parton look-alike contests.
19: Yes,
18: you know?
19: Oh, yes.
18: And she entered one and got third.
19: Isn't that hilarious? Yeah. Says Dolly was a legendary early bird. She typically woke up well before 5 a.m., to do her spiritual work, meditation, and business planning. And I noticed one of her sisters mentioned that they often had their coffee together over the phone in the mornings. They would call each other, and that's when they would catch up.
18: Have you ever read about what, I mean, is she a member of a congregation of church and or, I mean, is she like Methodist or Pentecostal or Baptist or?
19: Yeah. Not ever heard. But one more here, because you mentioned her nails. The 1980 film 9 to 5 was her acting debut, and she famously used her acrylic nails to create that typewriter clicking sound heard on the hit title track. When you hear the song 9 to 5, you hear that? Mm-hmm. That's Dolly's fingernails.
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21: 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Well, I went through and decided to simulate every single Big 12 game for the upcoming season, and I'm going to share with you my 1 through 16 order of predictions in the Big 12 Conference. Welcome in. I'm Pete Mundo. It is so great to have you here, as always. Talking some Big 12, the season is coming up, and the only thing we ask of you, like the video, subscribe to the show. It's game time, baby. So I've got a four-way tie for second place in the Big 12 Conference based on my game-by-game predictions, and it's wild how this turned out. So I will share with you here, if you're watching on YouTube, my 1 through 16. I will go, not team by team, but explain my theory for how we got where we got in my breakdown of how I see the Big 12 playing out this year. So I do have, just to not bury the lead, Texas Tech winning the Big 12 at 11-1, going 8-1 in conference play, 11-1 overall. And, you know, last year I picked Texas Tech to win the Big 12. And my reasoning last year was, you know, I'm not going to try to overcomplicate this. I'm not going to sit there and think, you know, what's the best case scenario that works out for the Big 12 to possibly end up with the super creative and unique outcome. Because last year, to me, Texas Tech was the most talented team in this conference. And this year, while I do think the gap has closed a little bit, I look at Texas Tech and I say, this is the most talented team on both sides of the ball in this conference. So I'm not going to overcomplicate this thing again and say, well, you know, if, then, but, maybe. Now, do I think Tech is more likely to not win the conference this year than in 2025? Yes, I do think that my prediction has a higher chance of being wrong this year than it did last year. You have Will Hammond coming in as the starting quarterback. There are more question marks there, obviously, coming off of the injury. I don't think you just plug and play after losing the number 2 pick in the NFL draft, even though I'm very high on this defensive line. I do think the gap has shrunk a little bit between Tech and the field. But right now, I'm in a position where I've got to see it to believe it. So I do have Tech going 11-1. Now, what game do I have Texas Tech losing this season, at least in the regular season?
0: I've got Texas Tech losing on Halloween at home against Arizona. Now, you might say, really? You've got them? Yes, that's the game that I have Texas Tech losing this year. And the reason is, if there is a weakness that I can find, I believe it's in the secondary. What can Noah Fifita do for Arizona? I think he's going to be able to carve up a lot of secondaries this year, including potentially Texas Tech's. I also think that Arizona is getting Texas Tech at the right time. Tech will be playing its third straight game coming off the bye. They'll have played Arizona State, who's always tough. All right, they beat them last year. They'll be then going on the road to Cincinnati. That game is going to be so bizarre, so emotional, so weird, that while I do believe Texas Tech is going to win it because they're just superior to Cincinnati talent-wise, do they come back and do they take that foot off the gas pedal a hair? It's that kind of spot where it can catch you off guard. And I don't see, because like I said last season, Tech just going 12-0. So I've got to find a loss somewhere. And I find it on Halloween against Arizona, against a team that can sling it around, that will only be playing its second straight game after a bye. You'll have Tech coming off of Arizona State, coming off of a road trip to Cincinnati. We all know the Sorsby stuff, how that game's going to go. That's going to be Cincinnati and Scott Satterfield's Super Bowl. Then they come home, deep breath, and here comes Noah Fifita. So that's the loss that I have on the schedule for the Texas Tech Red Raiders this year. Now, let me share with you what my standings end up looking like. I have Texas Tech going 11-1, and then I've got four teams at 7-2, or 10-2 overall. Arizona, Utah, Houston, and BYU. Now, in that scenario, the tiebreaker goes to the Arizona Wildcats. So that means my Big 12 championship game is Texas Tech against Arizona. Yeah, that's how I've got it playing out. And here's what's crazy. So I went through this, and I will share a link in the show notes so you can simulate your own Big 12 season. One of our great message board posters, he's like an engineer by trade, I believe, and he shared this link, which you can find on the forums for free. Just go to heartlandcollegesports.com, sign up. Great time to be getting involved. A lot of, you know, Big 12 conversations going on there. I'm on the forums all the time. I love interacting with many of you on those forums. So there's a link there that's like Big12ology.com, and you can simulate the entire Big 12 season. So I went through this, I double checked it, and I triple checked it, and I went game by game, week by week. And I switched one game. There was one game I switched, and it totally upended the standings. So I went back and I was looking at the schedule for the final time before recording the show. And I originally had BYU going on the road on October 3rd and losing at TCU. And, you know, I just thought, hey, you know, TCU's at home. It's going to be a tough out. I do think that TCU could surprise some folks this year. But then this week, I started to kind of get the ick around TCU. I did. You know, kicking players off the team. How's this experiment going to work with the Harvard quarterback? You know, new offensive coordinator out of UConn. I still think that TCU can have a high ceiling. But if there's a time to get TCU, it feels like it's early in the year. And this will be for TCU. This is obviously going to be, you know, early in the season. And it's one of their first two conference games. So then I'm like, you know, I'm not going to pick, even though they're home, I'm not going to pick TCU to beat BYU, because BYU is going to be coming off a bye week after playing Colorado State. They'll be rested. They'll be fired up. They're the better team. So I switched that game. I said BYU is going to go to TCU and win. So that gave me this four-way tie. And before I had BYU winning that game, my Big 12 championship would have been Texas Tech and Houston. But with BYU beating TCU, once I flipped that, it made it a four-way tie for second place, and it flipped the tiebreaker as well for who would play Texas Tech. It moved it from Houston, and it gave it to Arizona.
21: So that's the tiebreaker scenario that then would put Arizona in the Big 12 championship game instead of the Houston Cougars, who I originally had in there when I had TCU beating BYU at home in my hypothetical game-by-game breakdown for the Big 12 conference. So that's how this scenario played out. And I didn't try to do that. I wasn't wanting to create this four-way tie. I wasn't. That's not something I was looking to do. It just so happened that I was like, you know, I don't want to pick chalk in every game, obviously, but this just felt to me like I couldn't get to TCU actually pulling off that win. So that's where I got this. All right, Tech at 8-1, Arizona, Utah, Houston, and BYU all going 7-2. And then maybe a surprise here for some of you. At 6-3 in Big 12 play, I've got Arizona State, probably not a shock to some of you, and UCF. I mean, once again, I just went up and down every single week, picked the games, laid them out, and I've got UCF going 6-3 and then 9-3 overall. I mean, that would be the shock of the Big 12. And once again, I wasn't trying to find an avenue for UCF to go 9-3. I wasn't. I was like, I like this team. I think they're underrated. Think they've got good pieces. Defense coming back. Offense with Barnett at quarterback from JMU. Scott Frost feeling good year two. It's like, okay. That's how I came up with UCF going 6-3 in league play. And, you know, listen, if that happens, you're going to have cartwheels in Orlando all the way to Disney World. Down I-4. That's where it's going to go. That would be a heck of a season. And I went back, I looked at it, I was like, okay, I mean, I like this UCF team. I mean, if you told me I'd pick them to go 6-3, I might have been like, you know, I don't know about that. But I just went game by game, and that was my surprise on the upside here. So, hey, do with that what you want if you're a UCF fan, but I'm feeling good about you guys right now. Arizona State, right there in that 6-3, 8-4 overall spot. I have them losing week two at Texas A&M, which I really didn't want to do. But they're on the road, new quarterback. That's going to be a tough spot for them. Do I think they can hang tough? Yes, but that's going to be a very tough spot for them. There's no doubt about it. And then maybe also a surprise to the upside, I have West Virginia going 5-4 in league play and 8-4 overall. So, I like the Mountaineers. I really like Cam Cook. This feels much more, based on what you're hearing out of camp as well, a much more Rich Rod-esque and like team. And that would go a long way to really setting this program up to where Rich Rodriguez wants to take them. TCU at 5-4 feels very much like what TCU has been. Just kind of coin flip games across the Big 12. They end up 8-4. Like, that's what TCU football feels like it's been the last 3-4 seasons now, more or less. Since their national championship run, it's an 8-4 team. And I don't think this year is going to be a lot different. Coming up, I'll get to the rest of the Big 12, my season predictions next.
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21: 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Oklahoma State going 5-4 in league play, 7-5 overall. That's the one mistake in the graphic. I do not have Oklahoma State beating Oregon in week two. That was a mistake. I've got them 7-5 overall, 5-4 in league play, 1 year under Eric Morris. That would be a great step in the right direction for Oklahoma State. Cincinnati is what Cincinnati has been. 6-6 overall, 3-6 in league play. Now, I think they'll be tough. Like, I look at this Cincinnati team, and I kind of like them more than other people, it seems like, just based on some of the other projections I've seen. I'm pulling up their schedule here right now. Like, I think they'll be a tough out. I do. And I like the defense
0: more than I like the offense. I think that Nate Woody comes in from Army, and he's got this aggressive 3-4 scheme built on pressure, creating turnovers, things that Cincinnati really didn't do last year. And I think that's going to be a nice jolt of enthusiasm for this team. And the home field advantage at Cincinnati, very underrated. So I think that Cincinnati can surprise some people this year. And while 3-6 is nothing great, I do think it would be a step in the right direction. And that probably saves Scott Satterfield's job. If he gets to another bowl game, trying to rebuild the program, you know, new staff, turn things over a little bit, losing Sorsby, I don't think that Cincinnati's going to say, oh, we can do a lot better than this. Like, I think they'll say, okay, this is what we've got. This is what we're dealing with. Let's try to turn this thing around and keep building on this right now. From there on down, this may be a surprise, and it might be recency bias, but I'm suddenly not feeling Kansas State. I like Avery Johnson. I like the combo with Colin Klein. But now you're down a couple of offensive linemen, including Pastore, your top guy, all Big 12 player. I mean, could be All-American caliber player. That is obviously bread and butter for Kansas State. You got Joe Jackson at running back, but who is he running behind? I'm not convinced on some of the weapons for Kansas State that Avery Johnson's going to have. And then, you know, I look at Kansas State and I say, okay, there's some things I like here, but I'm also questioning what's going on the defensive side of the ball right now. Like, all those things, I believe, are very much up in the air. And while I like Jordan Peterson, the new coordinator, and I like the direction that he wants to go, and I like some of the players. I mean, you can't not like a guy like Wendell Gregory as one of their top edge rushers who was available in the portal, and we all saw him, or many of us saw him, when he was at Oklahoma State. I just don't know if they're going to have enough help in the secondary from the portal to really get this thing to where it needs to be. And I could just see a lot of coin flip games for Kansas State. Now, if those coin flip games go the other way, right? And you know, like at Cincinnati early in the season, late September, to me, that's a coin flip game. It is. Cincinnati's a tough place to play. You know, it's going to be Colin Klein's first Big 12 conference game as a head coach. And then you're talking about Houston, Kansas, at Arizona State. Like, I like them beating Kansas because, listen, if there's one thing K-State football always does consistently is beat Kansas and have good special teams, although the special teams were not good last year. They're going to have Stanton Weber turn around that special teams unit. And he can do it. I mean, you know, if you're in the Kansas City area, you know his dad, Stan Weber. Obviously, he's on the broadcast. That Weber family is amazing as it relates to very deep ties to K-State. He'll turn around that unit. I mean, K-State football is special teams U. At least it was historically until last season. But then you're talking about at Arizona State, coin flip. I think home versus Oklahoma State, coin flip. At TCU, coin flip. Arizona, underdog. At Iowa State to end up the season. I don't think Iowa State's any good. I think they win that game. But it's still Farmageddon in late November. And, you know, Iowa State may be like, hey, is this our first chance at a win to sail off into the sunset after the 2026 season that I think is going to be a tough one for the Cyclones? So while they avoid, you know, on the schedule, BYU and Texas Tech and Utah, I thought the margins were small right now for K-State going into the season, but now with the two offensive line injuries this week and the big one, it may be recency bias, but I'm down on K-State. And then at the bottom, Colorado, Kansas, Iowa State. Could any of these three surprise? Yes, I think the most likely to surprise is Colorado. If you said to me, Pete, which one are you most likely to be wrong about? Colorado, Kansas, Iowa State. I would say Colorado. If it just clicks with that go-go offense, if Juju takes a big step forward, if Coach Prime nails the portal with guys who are producers at the Group of Six and FCS level, and they make that big jump, Colorado might surprise and get to a bowl game. Kansas could be a team that loses a lot of close games. I think that they're actually they could be better but have a worse record. Like that's the scenario I could see playing out here for the Kansas Jayhawks, where you look at the record and you're like, wait, how did this happen? Like, what's going on here? But then you actually watch the games and you look at the games and you see a very different scenario play out as well. And Iowa State, I just think they're in for a very long year. Do I think that they're going to be like getting stomped by 25 points every week? No, I don't. I do not believe that for a second. But I do think that year one for Jimmy Rogers is going to be a tough slog. I do. So that's how I've got this thing breaking down and breaking out. And, you know, at the top with Arizona, Utah, Houston, BYU all tied at 7-2. I know some of you are probably going to be like, what are the odds of that happening? Well, listen, I think pretty good, just because a lot of these teams do not play each other this year. They don't. So, like, you know, where is Arizona losing its games? Well, I think that a game that's going to be a tough slog. I do. So that's how I've got this thing breaking down and breaking out. And, you know, at the top with Arizona, Utah, Houston, BYU all tied at 7-2. I know some of you are probably going to be like, what are the odds of that happening? Well, listen, I think pretty good, just because a lot of these teams do not play each other this year.

0: being upset if it goes down that way, right? You know, some of the other games I mentioned, I have Arizona upsetting Texas Tech. I have them beating TCU. I think that they'll win at home against Utah in week 11. You know, that's a game right there that obviously can upend the standings. If Utah goes on the road in my scenario and gets a win at Arizona in week 11, then obviously it's Utah at 8-1 in my hypothetical scenario here, playing Texas Tech for a Big 12 championship and a trip to the college football playoff. So it's those games that obviously are going to make a big difference here when you look at how the schedule ends up playing out for each of these teams at the top. And, you know, Houston, I like a lot in year three under Willie Fritz. BYU, I'm a fan of BYU. I think many of you know that. Some of you think I'm a homer for BYU. But BYU also had a couple of really close games last year that could have gone either way. And while I do think they'll beat Notre Dame, I think that's going to be a monster game for the program. Like, I have them then going to UCF the next week and losing, because I just think there's a hangover to where if you beat Notre Dame and then you lose the following week, like, here's the thing, though. In this scenario, you'd rather lose the Notre Dame game and then beat UCF, because then what happens? You're 8-1 in my scenario, and you're playing for a Big 12 championship game. You'd rather be playing for a Big 12 title game at, say, 10-2 overall and 8-1 in Big 12 play than having that Notre Dame win and not making the Big 12 championship if you're BYU. I think you'd rather have that. I also have them losing at Utah week 10, because these games have been so razor thin the last couple of years. BYU's won both of them. This one's in Salt Lake City. I'm going to give the home team a very slight edge in that game as well. So that's how I see that one playing out for BYU. Now for Houston, I have them losing in week 3, which is on the road against Texas Tech. And then the other game I have Houston losing is on the road against Utah in week 8, late October. So those are the two games I have Houston losing, and that's why they find themselves at 7-2. I'm Pete Mundo. We preview week 0 coming up next.
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4: Rod Keene with a look at your regional forecast here on KFRM. In Nebraska overnight, a slight chance for a shower or storm in the west. Otherwise, partly cloudy. Lows will be in the upper 60s to the low 70s with winds out of the south at 10 to 15. Tomorrow, sunny and warmer. Highs will be in the upper 90s to the low 100s with south winds 10 to 15. Tomorrow night, clear to partly cloudy skies in Nebraska with a slight chance for a shower or storm in the west. Lows will be in the mid and upper 60s in the west to the low to mid 70s further east. Winds out of the south, 10 to 15. On Sunday, sunny skies with highs in the mid-90s to around 100. Winds southwest at 10 to 15 in the east, while northwest winds are expected in the west. Oklahoma overnight, clear and quiet. Lows in the low to mid-70s. Winds out of the south, 10 to 15. Tomorrow, lots of sunshine with highs in the upper 90s and low 100s. Winds out of the south at 10 to 20. Tomorrow night, clear skies are expected with lows in the 70s to near 80 in spots. South winds 10 to 20. And Sunday, plenty of sunshine in Oklahoma as highs reach from 99 to 105 with south-southwest winds 12 to 25.

0: Kansas overnight, clear to partly cloudy skies with a slight chance for a storm in the northwest. Lows will be in the upper 60s to the mid-70s with winds out of the south 10 to 20. Tomorrow, sunny and hot, highs in the mid-90s in the northeast to the upper 90s and low 100s elsewhere. Winds out of the south at 10 to 20. Tomorrow night, mainly clear skies with a slight chance for a shower or storm in the northwest. Lows will be in the upper 60s in the northwest to the low 70s to near 80 elsewhere. South winds at 10 to 20. On Sunday, lots of sunshine in Kansas with highs in the upper 90s to the low 100s with south-southwest winds at 12 to 25. That's been a look at your regional forecast right here on the Voice of the Plains, 550 AM, KFRM.
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2: Week zero is here. College football is, yes, back. And we've got the game of the week covered for you, the pick, the preview, and much more storylines from around the week. I'm Pete Mundo. Heartland College Sports is who we are. We cover the Big 12, and we're so glad you're here. This is just the best time of year. I can't help but smile. My wife's like, why are you smiling? Is it because our 12-year anniversary is coming up? I'm like, oh, yeah, that's right. That's coming up. But, yeah, college football's back, so I'm fired up. So anyway, let's start off with a TCU North Carolina preview prediction. Then I'll get to other week zero storylines here on the show. The only thing that we want you to do and we ask of you is, could you like the video, subscribe to the channel, and on the podcast, make sure you're subscribed, listen all the way through, and leave us a 5-star rating and review. So TCU comes into this game. It's a big game for TCU. It's a huge game for Sonny Dykes. Yes, they went 9-4 last year, but this team has not reached the expectations that have been on paper in the preseason since their run to the national championship game. And that may have skewed things for the program, but you know what? It happened. On the other side, you've got Bill Belichick and UNC after a disastrous year one. That was, of course, a 4-8 season. These two teams met a year ago. And after UNC with Michael Jordan on the sidelines, what did they return that kickoff for a touchdown? Places going nuts in Chapel Hill. What happens? TCU outscores them 48-7 the rest of the way. They win 48-14. Now, I'm not expecting that kind of game here because TCU is in a different spot. They are working in a new offensive coordinator, Gordon Samis from UConn. They have Jaden Craig at quarterback from Harvard. Now, the expectations are high, but also the expectations are that Gordon Samis is going to bring in more of a run-first option on this offense that we typically have not seen from TCU and Sonny Dykes, with much more of an under-center approach from the quarterback. Jaden Craig's got the size. 6'3", 230, lit it up at Harvard. But it's still an FCS to FBS and Power 4 jump. That's a big jump. This is his first game. It's in Dublin, Ireland, with a new offensive coordinator, with an offensive line that is solid on the left side but has questions on the right side. They want to establish the running game early, and I like that approach with Jeremy Payne. I will say, though, that does play into what has been and what was last year one of the few strengths of UNC, and that was their rushing defense. Nothing else was very good. The offense stunk. The pass defense wasn't all that great, but it was the rushing defense that was a strength for Steve Belichick and that UNC defense. Jeremy Payne is the offensive guy that if you're just watching this game for the first time, you want to know the name of. Running back for TCU, closed the season very strong, walk-off touchdown against USC in the Alamo Bowl, and the expectations are huge for him. And listen, I think he can be a breakout star in the Big 12. I have been riding that Jeremy Payne bandwagon with most of Fort Worth for this offseason, and there's no reason not to. But there still are a lot of questions in terms of just making sure that the offensive line is where it needs to be. You've got a quarterback who's ready to take that next step. And then what's the plan on the outside? Jordan Dwyer is the one returning guy, but there are going to have to be other faces that step up here for TCU. Now, defensively, TCU lost some key players. Most notably, you'll probably remember the name Bud Clark. Stud safety. Now, it didn't always play out in the pass defense last year. That was kind of a mess at times for TCU. However, the reality is, I do think this secondary is actually going to be one of the strengths of this team. The linebackers are a big concern right now for this defense going into 26 for Sonny Dykes. So that's the big question mark on that side of the ball. The secondary has some more structure to it, but it's still going to be a work in progress. So that's something that if you're a TCU fan, you're going to be watching very closely going into this season to see how Andy Avalos' defense is able to hold up against a North Carolina offense that, listen, I don't think is going to be lights out by any stretch of the imagination. We now know who they've got at quarterback. They had a quarterback battle all offseason, and they rolled with Billy Edwards. So he was at Maryland, then he was at Wisconsin. He was the veteran. It's not a surprise that that's the direction that UNC decided to go at quarterback. Not a surprise at all. Damon June is probably a player to watch in this game. If he can get the run game going early, he played a bunch as a freshman last season. If he can get that run game going early against what could be a dicey and, what's the best way to put it? Dicey, but also, inexperienced front seven for TCU, that might get this defense on its heels. And I'm not convinced that TCU is going to be able to play behind in this game. So if UNC gets off to a hot start in Dublin, that is a disaster zone for TCU just based on what they have coming into the year, the new pieces, how they want to try to structure this offense going forward. So that's something to watch. But UNC, the defense, they gave up a tremendous amount of big plays. And the secondary appears to be where there may be some, yes, experience, but also weakness. It's not always great when you're bringing back a lot of guys, right? This pass defense was not elite last year and gave up some big plays, and we saw a lot of those big plays given up in the TCU game to open up the season. But they do have some strength up front with their defensive line. So if they can get that D-line going, especially against the right side of the TCU offensive line, then that's the best case scenario for North Carolina going into this game. But, for me, the thing I keep looking at here for TCU and the thing I keep looking at for the Horned Frogs is I just think the depth is there. I think the talent is there. And I really believe that Jaden Craig and Jeremy Payne are going to be a 1-2 punch that is going to make life very difficult for UNC. And this Tar Heels team gave up more than 30 points in 5 games last season. So when they played a halfway decent offense, they were getting torched. That's just what happened to them. Whether it was TCU, whether it was UCF, whether it was Clemson, heck, even against Duke and NC State at the end of the season, they were just getting torched for 35, 45 points. And this is still Sonny Dykes. I'm not going to question that Sonny Dykes, who's had, 4 months to prepare for this game, is not going to have a good, smart offensive game plan with his new OC and his new quarterback and his stud running back. And I think that the offensive line is going to be able to hold up its end of the bargain. So I like TCU in this game. And I'm looking at TCU from the standpoint of, one, making sure that they slow down, at the very least, slow down the run. Okay? That's something that they got to do. And they have Bobby Petrino at offensive coordinator now for UNC, coming in after, a stint again at Arkansas last year. And that means they will lean on the running game early and often. It's going to be Damon June. It's going to be Benjamin Hall. Those are the guys that you're going to want to keep an eye on in that UNC backfield. And TCU needs to slow them down. I would load the box early. If I'm Andy Avalos, I would pressure Billy Edwards, and I would try to force him into some turnovers. All right, the Horned Frogs turned it over 2 or more times in 5 games last season. They lost 4 of those. They went 8-0 when they didn't give it up multiple times, like the UNC game. So UNC, meanwhile, came up with 6 turnovers in its first 3 games and just 6 over the last 9 games. So they didn't turn the ball over down the stretch. That's going to be key. And I think that turnover battle in this game favors TCU. So I like TCU to win this game by a final score of 31-17. That would be a cover of the 6.5-point spread that's out there right now. I genuinely believe that the Horned Frogs are a potential Big 12 dark horse pick. And if they can smack around UNC like they did last year, that would be a solid start to the 2026 season. They have to get off to a quick start, though, in this game. If you struggle early, I don't know this early in the season if TCU is going to be able to make a big comeback in this game. That would surprise me just based on some of the new pieces. The other thing to keep an eye on here is that UNC struggled early in games. They were outscored 177-105 in the first half last season. TCU has to strike and has to strike early. So give me Jeremy Payne. Give me transfer Landon Walker in the backfield as well, having a big day in Dublin. And give me TCU with a 1-0 start. UNC falling to 0-1 under Bill Belichick in year number two. And it's TCU 31, UNC 17. There's the pick. I'm Pete Mundo, Heartland College Sports. Please like the video, subscribe to the channel. Grateful you're here. Thank you to our radio affiliates, as always, for being a part of the show. Coming up the rest of Week Zero, let's take a look at that next.
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0: Rod Keene with a look at your market recap for Friday, August the 28th. In the grains for corn in September, up 1.75 at 5.12. December up 3, 5.36.5. March up 4, 5.51.25. Kansas City wheat for September up 24.25, 8.27.75. December up 22.25, 8.44.25. March up 22. 8.56.75. In the Chicago wheat for September, up 24.25, 7.67. December, up 23.25, 7.84. March, up 21.75, 7.97.75. Soybeans for September, up 19.75, 12.76.25. November, up 20, 12.88. January, up 19.75, 13.02.75. Soybean meal for September up $8, 338.20. October up 8.10, 342.50. December up $8, 348.90. Soybean oil for September up 259, 70.59. October up 259, 70.82. And the December up 255, 71.06. In the livestock futures, live cattle for August down 105, 219.25. October down 120, 211.72. December down 107, 213.72. Feeder cattle for September down 155, 320.90. October down 155. 316.52, and November down 155, 309.92. In the lean hogs for October, up 127, 81.90. December up 110, 72.30. February up 112, 74.97. And that's been a look at your market recap for Friday, August the 28th.
2: Pete Mundo, Heartland College Sports. We cover the Big 12. We're glad you're here joining us, as always, as a part of the show. So let me just talk about some of the other storylines that I want to keep an eye on here from a Big 12 perspective. All right. So something else to keep an eye on in these Week Zero games, which, listen, I like them. I think that they're entertaining. Week one is when it really gets going, but this is a better Week Zero than we typically have. All right, so here's what we've got, just looking at the schedule. And I've got some picks for you as well, some interesting stuff on the spreads to keep an eye on here. NC State is taking on Virginia. Now, if you're a West Virginia fan, you play Virginia September 19th. So that's a game that you're going to be watching very closely in the ACC just to see what exactly the Cavaliers end up looking like. That gives you kind of a prep for what you're going to have in week three, because that's the game that all, let's be honest, Mountaineers fans are keeping an eye on. Not that you overlook Coastal Carolina or UT Martin, but listen, all eyes are set on the Cavaliers on September 19th. So that game matters from the standpoint of West Virginia and broadly the Big 12, because the Big 12 needs to win some of these non-con games, because they are going to be underdogs in most of their non-con games, especially the big ones. Arizona State at Texas A&M, Oklahoma State versus Oregon. We know, you know, BYU Notre Dame, even though, you know, that game's in Provo. The reality is that that's going to be a tough one for BYU and the Big 12 to get a win in. So these other kind of middle-of-the-road Big 12 non-conference games, they matter in a big way. And we'll learn a lot more about Virginia on Saturday and what that could lead to coming up in a few weeks. Virginia is a 5.5-point favorite in this game. They opened up as a 2.5-point favorite. And the money quickly came in on UVA. 55% of the tickets are on UVA, and the line moved by 3 points, which tells me that was a lot of big money as well coming in on the Cavaliers in that game. So the sharps in that NC State-Virginia game like the Cavaliers. Do with that what you want, but it's definitely something to keep an eye on here. Then we've also got, in the late-night game, we've got Memphis and UNLV. Now, you might say, why do I care about this game, Pete? Well, this is going to be potentially a game that decides which team out of the group of six ends up potentially in a college football playoff. Playoff? Yeah, I know. Sometimes I say it like that, like I'm Herm Edwards. But no, like it that's why it matters. And for a Big 12 that in a perfect world wants to get itself two teams into the playoff for the first time, obviously, ever, this is big. UNLV only plays one Power Four team, and that is Cal. So, you know, I don't know. You know, if they win this game, this is their second toughest game, and then it's Cal. Maybe it's their toughest game, because I'm not sure how good Cal's going to be this year. Meantime, for Memphis, you know, you look at their schedule, and they don't have a Power Four game on it. Now, they've got some tough ones, you know, tricky ones, on the road against Boise in a couple of weeks. They'll take on Tulane as well on the road. East Carolina, Army, you know, this may be end up being one of the toughest games on UNLV's schedule. So from that standpoint alone, the winner of this game is going to say, why can't we be undefeated? And if they're undefeated, they're going to be in the college football playoff. So that's why it matters. That's why it's something that is worth keeping an eye on here. Now, here's what's interesting. The way this game is being bet, 70%, let me just make sure I've got this right here in front of me, and I'm almost positive I do, but yeah, here's what I'm looking at. 70% of the money line bets in this game are on UNLV. But the line has only moved from UNLV minus 3 to UNLV minus 4.5. 52% of the tickets on the spread are with Memphis, but 70% of the money line bets are with UNLV. So that means John Q. Public is leaning in on Memphis plus the points, but the sharps in this game are taking UNLV. That's what that signals to me. when 70% of the money line is on UNLV, 52% of the tickets are on Memphis, and the spread's moved by 1.5 points in favor of UNLV, that's some big money coming in on the Rebels in this game. And that's something that is worth watching. If you're looking for some late night action in week zero, that's it right there. UNLV, Memphis, that's where the sharps are at going into this matchup. I'm Pete Mundo, Heartland College Sports. We cover the Big 12. Week zero is here, and there are so many storylines that we've got to keep an eye on here with you. So what else do we have going on here in week zero? We've got San Jose State taking on USC. Now, some of you are going to say, I'm not watching this because, hey, I don't care about Lincoln Riley. Well, what it tells you is what it may mean for the Big Ten. Is that kind of some national measuring stick in the conference? USC is a very heavy favorite. They're 38.5-point favorites here in this game over San Jose State. All right, getting 71% of the tickets, 63% of the money line action, because heck, when it's minus 38.5, why not roll the dice on the other side just for fun? But you get the point. Obviously, Lincoln Riley needs a big showing here out of the gates to just prove that this team is ready to compete for a spot in the college football playoff. And then you've also got Hawaii and Stanford. Now, this is really interesting from the standpoint of what the spread is doing here. 56% of the tickets are on Hawaii plus four. It opened up at Hawaii plus three. It's now Hawaii plus four. 87% of the money line bets are coming in on Hawaii. Straight up. But the line has moved the other way. So what does that tell me? That tells me that there is a lot of sharp money coming in on Stanford. When you see numbers like this, the sharp money is on the Stanford Cardinal going into this game against Hawaii. 56% of the tickets are on Hawaii. 87% of the money line bets are on Hawaii to cover as an underdog. Yet it opened up at Hawaii plus three. It's now Hawaii plus four. That tells me there is some big money sharp bets on the other side of this, with Stanford minus the points. Stanford money line is getting action from the Sharks. That's the read in week zero. I'm Pete Mundo, Heartland College Sports. We're so grateful you're here joining us as a part of the show, as always. So this is a fascinating, you know, couple of games to look at just from a pure betting perspective. And I love going through these things because I typically, you know, don't look at some of the non-Big 12 games. But hey, people are going to be looking for action in week zero. And there's going to be a lot of action on some of these games because they'll be the only college football games being played. Like Florida State and New Mexico State. Same thing there. You've got 71% of the tickets on Florida State. The line's only moved 1.5 from Florida State minus 29 to Florida State minus 30.5. So New Mexico State's getting some action on the other side of this thing, and that is something that we will definitely keep a close eye on here throughout the weekend. Now, some of you giving me a hard time, and I'm fine with that, roasting me, dare I say, over my preseason Big 12 predictions. Listen, I could be very wrong on some of these, all right? I predicted, and I did it on the last podcast, so please make sure you're subscribed. Go back, listen on the podcast, watch it on YouTube, and that way you can see the whole thing all the way through. The fan base that seems most annoyed is Kansas State, who I picked to go 4-8 this season. I said it might be recency bias with that offensive line getting all banged up here the last few days. And I'm happy to be wrong. I have no reason to be like picking against Kansas State and Kansas, who I don't think is going to be very good this year. Like I'm here in the state of Kansas, literally. My daughters are kind of getting indoctrinated into the whole rock chalk and Emaw thing. I mean, they don't have any horse in the race yet, and Dad doesn't get involved in that. But I've got a soft spot for K-State. I've got a soft spot for KU. I'm just foreseeing tough seasons, even though K-State's schedule is
5: fairly favorable by Big 12 standards. And if I'm wrong, I'd love to be wrong. I don't think I'll be wrong. That's why I made the prediction, but I'd be happy to be wrong. I'll have week zero reaction that we'll do just on the podcast and the YouTube channel. So search for us, subscribe to us wherever you get your podcasts. Search Heartland College Sports. I'm Pete Mundo. Thank you as always to our radio affiliates for carrying this show. We're back next week, same time, same place on Heartland College Sports.
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7: Breaking news this hour at Town Hall. I'm Bob Agnew in Washington. Federal Reserve Chair Kevin Warren signaling today that the Federal Reserve is not ruling out the possibility of an interest rate hike as inflation remains too high.
8: And while this summer's PCE and CPI readings were better than expected, they do not tell me that underlying trends have meaningfully improved.
7: Warsh has opted for a less-is-more approach to communicating in his first few months as Fed chair, leaving Fed watchers hungry for indications of how he'll steer the agency. In Nepal today, looks like this underway all over the place. As rescuers in this case trying to free a man from a mudslide at the Rasuwa hydropower plant. Meanwhile, officials reporting more than 600 are known to have died, some 2,500 still missing from yesterday's massive wall of water.
9: Rescuers have pulled survivors from mud and helicopters have lifted people to safety after flash floods hit Nepal and China. Nepal's Disaster Management Authority has reported over 500 deaths, while on the Chinese side, the toll is so far under 10. Hundreds of foreigners were in the area on work, trekking or pilgrimage projects. Authorities are now warning of more flooding from a new lake. Thousands have been evacuated and rescue operations continue. Families worldwide in over 30 countries are hoping for news of their missing loved ones. I'm Charles Diledesma.
7: A new study indicates that climate change is intensifying the El Nino effect. Here's correspondent Ben Thomas.
10: El Ninos are a cyclical natural warming of the Pacific Ocean around the equator, a rise of half a degree Celsius above normal. 2 degrees warmer is considered a very strong El Nino, and Columbia University's tracker puts the most recent figure at 2.7 degrees. El Nino's warmer waters warp weather patterns globally and increase extreme events, including heat waves, floods in some places, and droughts in others. I'm Ben Thomas.
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12: This is The Making of America from the Jefferson Media Group. Christened in 1944, the battleship USS Missouri rapidly became the pride of the American Navy. Serving with distinction throughout World War II, it seemed only fitting that the General of the Army, Douglas MacArthur, chose her as the site of Japan's capitulation. On her deck, on September 2, 1945, in the heart of Tokyo Bay, with 1,000 U.S. fighter aircraft circling overhead, the Japanese unconditionally surrendered, ending World War II. In 1999, Big Mo, as she was known, permanently dropped anchor in Pearl Harbor, forever commemorating the site where America's involvement in World War II began and where it ended. This has been The Making of America. I'm Michael Emerson, and you can visit us at jeffersonmediagroup.com.
13: 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And now, here's your host for Agriculture Perspectives.
14: Welcome to Ag Perspectives. I'm Steve Knopfinger, filling in for Lexi Bates today. And we're going to listen to an episode of Bovine Science with BCI. It's called Strategic Heifer Development: Can Stair-Step Nutrition Improve Puberty Rates and Reduce Feed Cost? Let's listen to what they have to say.
15: Growing heifers, we know they need to meet their target weight by the time they get to puberty so that we'll have a successful breeding season. But how do we get them there? Do we go nice and slow? Do we go slow and then grow fast at the end? What is the best way to get there? We'll find out today. This is Bovine Science with BCI. And after the abstract, I'm Brad White, joined by Dr. Todd Gunderson. Morning, Todd.
16: Morning, Brad.
15: So happy to have you with us, because you've got a paper here that actually explores some of those concepts of what is the way that we want to feed those heifers, because it's the tortoise and the hare, right?
16: Right.
15: Which approach do we want to take, and what are the implications of those different approaches? The paper we'll discuss today was published in 2014 in Journal of Animal Science. Lead author Cardoso. Last author is Williams. The title is Use of a Stair-Step Compensatory Gain Nutritional Regimen to Program the Onset of Puberty in Beef Heifers. What drew you to this paper, Todd?
16: Well, normally I like to look for papers for this segment, just looking through the journals and trying to find new and kind of interesting research that's coming out currently. This particular paper was a little different because I was actually researching a topic. The topic I was interested in was fetal programming, actually, and then how we program physiologic responses in animals from an epigenetic standpoint. And as part of that search, I came across this paper, and as I dug into it, I thought, wow, this is a really great paper. This is really interesting. So that was really what brought me to this paper, even though it's not quite as recent as some of our the other papers we do on this segment. The other thing that really caught my eye is that its control groups are in some ways very very similar to two kind of opposing strategies that you will see for heifer development. One, the strategy where we feed them a mostly forage-based diet. We maybe target 1 pound of gain per day. Very much more of a conservative heifer development program. And then the other is more aggressive, where we've got them on a high concentrate, high energy diet. We're, going for over 2 pounds a day of gain, and we're really pushing those heifers. And that requires a little bit more of an intensive management style and facilities to do that. So we can compare not only the differences in performance between those two control groups, but then we can see how maybe we can find some other strategy in the middle or that uses a different approach to get where we want to go.
15: So I think you're right. Those are common scenarios. So as you look at this paper, what'd you learn from the abstract?
16: So they had four different groups that they put into the study design. So four different experimental groups. And the we talked about two already. We have the low control group where they're on a forage-based diet and more of a slower rate of gain. Then we have the high control group where they're on a higher concentrate, higher energy diet. And then we had two what are called stair-step groups. And what a stair-step is we break up that period from weaning until about 14 months of age into four segments. And then we will step those heifers up to a high level of nutrition at a certain one part of that segment, and then the next segment we drop them back down. So we're stair-stepping. We're going high gain, low gain, high gain, low gain, or the stair-step two method was low gain, high gain, then low gain, and then high gain again at the end. And they found that there were differences in the different outcomes they measured, particularly the age of onset of puberty, which is the outcome that as a veterinarian I'm most interested in.
15: Well, and I think one of the interesting things is how they structured the controls, because your controls here, they've got almost a positive control and a negative control.
16: Right.
15: So what did you see in the preliminary results?
16: Well, not surprisingly, the high control group, which was on a high plane of nutrition throughout the study period, did very well as far as heifers coming into estrus and having heat cycles early on. Most of them had a heat cycle by the time they were 12, 13 months of age. Not surprisingly, the low control group had a very poor response as far as heifers coming into estrus. Only about 40% had come into estrus by the time they were 12 to 13 months of age. What was interesting is that the one stair step group where they started them out at a high plane between 4.5 months of age and 6 months of age, that group had almost an identical result to the high control group, but they used much less feed and they had a much lower overall body condition at breeding than the high control group. The second stair step group where they started them out at a low plane between 4.5 and 6 months did not do quite as well as the stair step one, but they did do better than the low control group overall.
15: So one of the questions we ask is if there are implications for the way I practice or the way I would manage heifers in this case. And yes, seems like there's some differences among those groups and how they got there. And you're talking about the what percent of them got to puberty, but there's cost and management challenges with some of those different approaches that vary based on especially the low versus the high control. So let's dig in a little bit to the tables and figures. And I'll go first. Tell me what did you see in table one?
16: So table one is a descriptive table that it goes into the basic characteristics of the different rations that they fed these heifers. And it describes it in the legend, but the high control groups were on diet A1 for a certain period, then they stepped them up to diet A2, A3. The low control group was on B1, and then they stepped them up to B2 and B3 depending on their age. And this is really just to give you an idea of how did we feed these heifers. And it gives the diet that they gave them all the way from 4 months of age all the way on out to 14 months of age.
15: So that gives us kind of the basic layout, but then what I'm interested in is gain, which is described in figure one and table two, both as gain and then what did their body weight increase. What did you see in those two illustrations?
16: So not surprisingly, the high control group had a overall, you know, higher rate of gain, at which you can see from figure one, the slope of that curve is steeper than the low control group. And then the stair step one control group, you know, their rate of gain was high, and then it tapers off as they go into the second period and they take their feet back down, then it goes up again, then it levels off, and then, you know, almost the exact inverse of that is the stair step two starts out about the same as the low control, then it rises rapidly in period two, flattens out in period three, then rises up again in period four. Some interesting things from table two that kind of stand out. Number one, the high control and stair step one groups, we don't have data on them being reported from weeks 30 to 40. The reason for that is by the time they got to week 30, they'd all come into estrus, so they weren't really in the study anymore. They'd already kind of performed their way out. They tested out, if you will, of the study. And the same with the low control group, their body weight at puberty wasn't recorded because just most of them hadn't reached puberty by the end of the study. So kind of interesting little gaps in the data there. But overall, you can see the average daily gain, mean body conditions varied much like you would expect based on the nutrition that these cattle were getting throughout this period.
15: Just for perspective, and I like to have some numbers on it. These are in kilograms, but the high control group overall gained 0.9 kilograms per day, and the low control group gained 0.55 kilograms per day. The two stair step groups were stair step one was 0.84, stair step two was 0.76. So they were the stair step one a little closer to the high, where they went through that process. So pretty good gains on those cattle, and kind of what you'd expect on the low control group. Basically, we're just going to forage along, and not all of them got to puberty. So from those tables tells us a little bit about gain, but then the next one talks about leptin in figure two. Tell me what you see there, and why do I care about leptin?
16: Great question. Leptin is a hormone that is part of the way the body signals that it is either gaining or not gaining weight. It's involved in fat metabolism and fat accumulation. And I'll be honest with you, the leptin part of this paper was not nearly as exciting to me because I'm not as well versed on how leptin affects the overall outcome that I am interested in, which is getting heifers bred so that they can enter the herd as productive cows. That being said, I did learn some things about the leptin growth. As a general rule, leptin is associated with estrus. As leptin levels go up, that seems to favor development of the hypothalamus, which affects the pituitary gland, which secretes the hormones like luteinizing hormone and follicle-stimulating hormone that we need for an animal to start having estrous cycles. And so leptin concentrations going up, good. Leptin concentrations going down, not so good for estrus if that's the goal. One thing that was really interesting, though, is and as you would expect, the leptin concentrations for the high control group remained high throughout the period of the study. But for the stair step group, they would go up when their feed rate would go up, but then they wouldn't necessarily go down when their feed rate went down. So there was something about the way that those stair step one cows, heifers, were being fed that allowed the leptin to kind of keep being produced even when they were on a lower plane of nutrition. So that was kind of an interesting finding with the leptin results.
15: Well, and the low control group pretty much stayed flatline across the entirety of the period.
16: Yeah.
15: So they never really got to that stage.
14: We're going to pause for a moment for KFRM's planning forecast, and we'll have more of Ag Perspectives after this.

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1: I'm meteorologist Ryan Martin with a look at your 550 KFRM planning forecast. It is a Friday. It is August the 28th. Here's what's going on as we take a look at action across the nation's midsection. Limited precipitation potential here this afternoon. We are very warm, but we don't see a lot of instability. It seems like that wants to set up a little bit farther to our north over parts of South Dakota and the southern tier counties of central North Dakota. Even still, though, I guess if you are in the Nebraska panhandle, southwest Nebraska, maybe a couple of far northeastern tier counties in northeast Colorado, may have to keep an eye out for a few scattered showers as we approach midnight tonight, but nothing more after that. Going through the weekend, we are largely dry for Saturday. Again, some northeast Colorado, southwest Nebraska pop-up showers overnight tomorrow night into early Sunday morning. The balance of the weekend is largely dry as well. Starting to see some better precipitation come together as we move through the upcoming week, but it's not generally a huge percentage for coverage on any given day, at least from Sunday night through, let's say, probably Tuesday. We're looking at limited coverage of under 20% of the region. Now, once we get to midweek, Wednesday forward, seeing a slightly better chance at moisture trying to come together in the north. Really right now, we're seeing next week's focal point for energy a little bit farther north, up over North Dakota, South Dakota, and the northern half of Nebraska. You get into Kansas, Oklahoma, Texas, and even southeastern Colorado, just not seeing the impetus for much moisture through the entire week next week. Going into the weekend, Labor Day weekend, nothing to start. Same basic setup for Saturday and Sunday. Labor Day Monday, we do have a minor front that wants to try and sweep through. Could give a nice little round of scattered shower and thunderstorm action to start the day, and then a secondary batch of moisture overnight Labor Day night into Tuesday. And I'm talking more central and southern parts of the region, Kansas, Oklahoma, eastern Colorado, and that sets up a slightly more active pattern through the rest of that week, the week of the 7th, seeing more chances of moisture moving through with southern locations. Still, though, I'm not looking at any daily coverage event through that week of the 7th being more than about 40 or 50% of the region. It's just not a setup that gives everybody rain in one event over the next couple of weeks. So that will allow for some significant holes, some dry holes to be developing here overall. I'm also not seeing temperatures break much at all through the next couple of weeks. We do finally see some cooler air trying to move into the northern plains, likely closer to the 12th, 13th, 14th, but it does not have a south push to it. So I don't think we cool off very quickly at all here over a large part of the central plains in September. That's the way your forecast is stacking up. Have a great weekend. I'm meteorologist Ryan Martin.
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4: Welcome back to Ag Perspectives. We'll continue this episode of Bovine Science with BCI, which is taking a look at nutritional strategies for replacement heifers and the impact on puberty attainment and cost.
5: Figure 3 is really That's the one we're most interested in, right? How did these heifers come to puberty? And on this one, I'll set it up a little bit. It has time in weeks from 16 weeks to 40 weeks or 8 months to 13 months of age of these heifers. And it shows all four groups and the cumulative percent of them that were pubertal. What did you gain from this figure? Because I think this is really a good one.
6: It is. I mean, the thing that stands out to me the most is that by 13, when these heifers reach the 13-month mark, the high 100% of the high-control heifers and 100% of the stair-step 1 heifers had reached puberty by 13 months, which if my goal is to develop heifers and get them bred either to a natural breeding or an AI program, having 100% of them cycling by the end of 12 months is fantastic. And they got there, the stair step one heifers got there with fewer resources and probably with less mammary fat and less of that baby fat, which sometimes can be a hindrance later on in their production cycle. So overall, I mean, I am super excited that the stair step one heifers got to where we needed them to go with a lot fewer resources and probably in a way that set them up better for success in the long term, better than just simply feeding them at a high rate of gain that entire time. The low control group, you know, very poor response, did not get a lot of them coming into estrus. And even at the end of the study, less than half of them had reached puberty. So not surprising based on the way they were fed. The stair step two didn't do as well as stair step one, but still did okay. And so it shows, number one, that period between 4.5 months and 6 months of age, from weaning until, you know, that first couple of months post-weaning, that is a critical time point in the development of these heifers. And that was something that really kind of stood out to me in this chart, is that those stair step one heifers really got a leg up by having a high plane of nutrition for those first couple of months following weaning.
5: So I think that chart really tells us a lot. And the stair step one, as you met, we talked about their gain earlier, their gain was very similar between stair step one and the high group. Our thought would be there's a little bit of a trade-off there. I'm saving a little bit on ration cost, but I've got a little bit more management that I have to do. So whether right. that comes into play on labor or making sure that I get it done at the right time, because if I miss my stair steps or I miss what's going on, I have a potential problem there. But as you have looked through these figures, there's some pretty meaningful information there, but a lot of times we want to go back to the materials and methods. What did That's you right. see in the materials and methods that may inform how you use this information from the paper?
6: So there's several things that we could talk about in the materials and methods that I think are important. I'm going to try and highlight the most important ones first. So most important, how are we determining that these heifers are actually pubertal? Because I assumed when I read it that maybe they were doing ultrasonography and they were looking for structures, and that's not how they assess puberty. What they did was they took progesterone samples from these heifers twice a week throughout the period of the study, and when a heifer had three consecutive samples where her progesterone levels were greater than 1 nanogram per milliliter, that was their cutoff for assuming for determining that she was pubertal, which is not a bad cutoff. I'm not saying there's anything wrong with that. I'm just saying that is the way they assessed that.
5: That would be over about a 10-day period then.
6: Correct.
5: She would have to be having shown progesterone.
6: That's right. And what they equate that with is basically they're saying that she's having a luteal phase.
5: She has a CL.
6: Yep. And that, I mean, to me, that makes sense. I'm not saying that's wrong, but it was different than what I envisioned when I first read the paper. Some other things that were kind of important. Number one, it wasn't like they just put these heifers onto different rations one day. You know, they were on one ration one day, then they went to a different ration the next. They did have transition phases. Anytime they went from a high forage ration to a more high concentrate ration, there was typically a week of a transition phase going from the high forage to the high concentrate ration, which you would expect. I mean, you wouldn't want to do it in any other way.
5: But again, back to it takes some management.
6: Takes some
5: to get this done.
6: That's right.
5: And you have to be paying attention at those transitions. The other question I would – sometimes – and we focus on those tables and figures, which I think gives us the highlights. But was there anything else in the results that stood out to you or discussion?
6: Yeah. So we talked a little bit about the leptin concentrations and just the fact that in that stair step one, you actually saw the leptin going up even when they were on a lower plane of nutrition, which was counterintuitive. You know, some other things that I saw in the results, you got to be careful when you say that groups do not differ and then equate that to being the same. And we've talked about that in previous conversations that we've had. There was only 10 heifers in each of these four groups, which is still, I mean, 40 heifers in a study like that, I'm sure that was a monumental undertaking. Yeah. I'm not trying to diss on the investigators. I think they had an adequate study as far as the number of heifers. But you still have to take into account that 10 heifers, when you're looking at a binary outcome, did they become pubertal or did they not? Trying to detect differences in groups of 10 heifers is pretty hard, and it's got to be a pretty big difference with a binary outcome.
5: It's got to be a big difference because you're talking about your percentages, although I like 10 because I can calculate percentages pretty easily.
6: Really easy. Yeah, that's right. and the point I'm trying to make is that you got to be careful saying that we did not see a difference, therefore they are the same, because in the grand scheme of things, there's not a lot of power to that comparison when you're dealing with a binary outcome. So that was one thing.
5: But if you did find differences, which they did at the end with some of those feeding programs, they're meaningful. So low sample size, you find a difference, and it makes sense. I tend to believe it. If I don't find a difference, I don't know if I had enough power to really detect some of those maybe more intricate differences between the groups.
6: That's right. Yeah.
5: So any other really, really interesting paper, any other take homes on this one, Todd?
6: I think the biggest take home for me was that how you feed heifers matters, and there's you can be strategic in how you apply the nutrition to these heifers, and you can end up with a great result with fewer resources, and you might actually be setting those heifers up for future success better because you didn't just pour the feed to them for 10 months.
5: Yeah.
6: You were strategic in when you applied the feed. Some questions that I have lingering after reading this is, okay, well, what was going on with these heifers prior to weaning? How does pre-weaning nutrition influence these outcomes? I assume, and it wasn't explicitly, or at least I didn't see it, I might have missed it, but it wasn't explicitly detailed in the materials and methods. I assume these heifers all had similar levels of nutrition prior to weaning.
5: Yeah, I'd be curious on the other end is you speculated that maybe those have better long-term performance. It'd be interesting to follow them through their reproductive career and see, does it make a difference? Because it's more nuanced than I used the tortoise and the hare at the start.
6: Right.
5: It's actually more nuanced than that
6: it
5: because
6: is.
5: The tortoise and the hare were their controls. And then they had these stair-step programs that allow us to get there. And I think that's a potentially valuable tool to apply in heifers.
6: It is. And, I mean, you got to – the great thing about randomized controlled trials, which is what this is that from an internal validity standpoint, you can be pretty confident in the results for that situation. From an external validity standpoint, sometimes randomized controlled trials can be a little bit challenging because – the conditions for these heifers might not always match your conditions. For instance, these heifers had one quarter Brahman influence in them. They weren't just straight Bos Taurus. They were raised down in Texas, and this would be very applicable to that those types of cattle. Is it the same in northern cattle that are almost 100% Bos Taurus? I don't know. Another argument that I often hear from my clients who would go more of the tortoise approach on heifer development is, well, I don't want to have to baby these heifers for their entire life. I only want the heifers that can come into estrus under the conditions that they are likely to experience throughout the rest of their life. I don't want to have to be, pouring feed to them just to keep them pregnant. And I'm not saying there's types of cattle. Is it the same in northern cattle that are almost 100% Bos Taurus? I don't know. Another argument that I often hear from my clients who would go more of the tortoise approach on heifer development is, well, I don't want to have to baby these heifers for their entire life. I only want the heifers that can come into estrus under the conditions that they are likely to experience throughout the rest of their life.

0: They're growing individuals. They have to. They have different requirements as they're going through that growing phase than what they will require as a cow. So, interesting paper. I like having the science behind it to kind of back up those different heifer growing strategies. I appreciate you sharing this one with us. If there's any other papers that you'd like us to discuss on After the Abstract, you can send us an email at bci@ksu.edu.
1: Thank you for tuning in to Ag Perspectives. This has been an episode of Bovine Science by BCI. This is Steve Knopfinger reporting for KFRM. Have a great day.

0: wrap up this week in Northwest Kansas news. I'm Chad Wolf with your Northwest Kansas update on 550 KFRM. What a way to wrap up the week with rain last night in Northwest Kansas. Kind of similar to what we've seen on last Thursday night into Friday morning with rain and thunderstorm activity moving from the north to the south. However, last night's activity far less severe than last Friday night. Some good rain around Northwest Kansas, some heavy rain in some isolated locations. Seen one radar estimate south and east of Oberlin of up to 3 inches. Generally speaking, that rainfall from pretty much east of Atwood over to Norton, then down to Quinter, over to Hayes, and then on south of that on to La Crosse. Again, radar estimates hefty in some locations. Generally speaking, most rainfall totals around an inch, most everything at least above a half inch. A few rainfall reports from around Northwest Kansas last night. Waukini, Collier, Ogalla area, kind of in the middle of that rain and thunderstorm activity. 75 points, 62 points, 48 points. One report is 67 points near Hoxie. Social media reports. One report near Hill City, 85 points. Another report near Collier, 60 points. Here's about a half inch near Moreland, and inch reported south of Lenora. So again, a good rain in parts of Northwest Kansas, eastern parts of Northwest Kansas last night into this morning as we head into this upcoming weekend. Speaking of this weekend, hot in Northwest Kansas. I talked about it all this week. That forecast starting to warm up, dry out in Northwest Kansas. Temperatures over the weekend into the triple digits, low triple digits, not setting any records, but certainly warm in Northwest Kansas, probably coupled with some humidity, so be careful out there. Some rain chances return to Northwest Kansas. Looks like Monday and Tuesday will start off a little bit cooler early in the week, but by the end of the week, we'll be into the upper 90s, approaching triple digits once again. Northwest Kansas sports front. Fort Hays State University football team opening up the 2026 campaign on the road last night at Angelo State. Slow start in more than one way. Weather delayed start for the Tigers, followed by a slow start offensively. They didn't get rolling until the second half, but come away with the decisive victory, 35-14 over Angelo State on the road. Last night, high school volleyball set to get underway, opening up the high school fall sports season tonight. Best of luck to all. Have a great weekend. Have a safe weekend. For your KFRM News, the voice of the Plains, I'm Chad Wolf.
1: Saline County is home to many great communities. 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Thank you for tuning into the voice of the Plains, AM 550 KFRM.
2: 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The first Friday flea market in Wilson, Kansas will be held Friday, September 4th from 4 to 7 p.m. And if you're interested in reserving a space and participating or attending, you can find more information at the Facebook page, Wilson Check Opera House. Chapman High School is having a Luck of the Irish toy sale Labor Day weekend. It'll be part of the Chapman, Kansas Labor Day activities on September 7th from 10 a.m. to 4 p.m. If you would like more information, you can go online to the Facebook page, Chapman Labor Day. And that's been a look at your community announcements here on KFRM, the voice of the plan.

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2: Breaking news this hour at Town Hall. I'm Bob Agnew in Washington. Federal Reserve Chair Kevin Warr signaling today that the Federal Reserve is not ruling out the possibility of an interest rate hike as inflation remains too high.
3: And while this summer's PCE and CPI readings were better than expected, they do not tell me that underlying trends have meaningfully improved.
2: Warsh has opted for a less-is-more approach to communicating in his first few months as Fed chair, leaving Fed watchers hungry for indications of how he'll steer the agency. In Nepal today, looks like this underway all over the place. As rescuers in this case trying to free a man from a mudslide at the Rasuwa hydropower plant. Meanwhile, officials reporting more than 600 are known to have died, some 2,500 still missing from yesterday's massive wall of water.
4: Rescuers have pulled survivors from mud and helicopters have lifted people to safety after flash floods hit Nepal and China. Nepal's Disaster Management Authority has reported over 500 deaths, while on the Chinese side, the toll is so far under 10. Hundreds of foreigners were in the area on work, trekking or pilgrimage projects. Authorities are now warning of more flooding from a new lake. Thousands have been evacuated and rescue operations continue. Families worldwide in over 30 countries are hoping for news of their missing loved ones. I'm Charles Diledesma.
2: A new study indicates that climate change is intensifying the El Nino effect. Here's correspondent Ben Thomas.
5: El Ninos are a cyclical natural warming of the Pacific Ocean around the equator, a rise of half a degree Celsius above normal. 2 degrees warmer is considered a very strong El Nino, and Columbia University's tracker puts the most recent figure at 2.7 degrees. El Nino's warmer waters warp weather patterns globally and increase extreme events, including heat waves, floods in some places, and droughts in others. I'm Ben Thomas.
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11: You're tuned in to Agriculture Today, and we start our Friday show with a grain market update from K-State grain economist Daniel O'Brien. Daniel, thanks for joining us today.
12: Thank you very much, Shelby.
11: Daniel, as we take a look at the grain market, what high prices and trends are we seeing?
12: Well, I just would say, as we step off into this discussion, these are really, I guess you could call it another historic time, historic week in the grain markets. We've had really unanticipated price highs. I remember, Shelby, our discussions on the markets as we saw that prices fall off so sharply in these, well, for corn futures, for soybeans, for wheat, all across the boards, as we had fallen earlier on to lows about the end of June, and since that time we've had a combination of crop problems, war problems, again, asserting themselves over in the Black Sea region, particularly affecting the wheat market strength and continued strength, U.S. corn exports, China coming back to the table, buying soybeans, and still questions out there of how much are they going to buy. And then here in the last week or so, we had the Pro Farmer Crop Tour came in with, for corn, markedly lower, sharply lower. I can't find another adjective to describe how much lower their prospects are for U.S. corn yields than the USDA's August 12th projection for yields and production. So we sit right now after all that information has been digested and on the table and are wondering where prices might go. In the midst of all that, here we had corn futures closed on Thursday for Dees corn futures, kind of we're just ready to shift almost the end of August. We're ready to September futures are heading off into delivery phase. So that for the most part, we've shifted our attention over to Dees corn and Dees hard red winter wheat, and as well as November soybeans. So on the front and back of that, both harvest contracts. But so anyway, we from the low on June 30th at 425.75, here we closed yesterday at 533.5, you know, strong uptrends. Of course, the corn market, along with the Pro Farmer Tour issues that they'd brought up and at least questions to wrestle with that we won't have the next solid set of USDA numbers to deal with until the September USDA crop production and WASDE reports. Anyway, and until then, we're riding pretty strong, extremely strong run up in the markets, 533.5. So from the lows in June of 425.75 now to 533.5, we're about $1.08 higher, and unexpected, I think, is a nice, polite way to talk about it. And for soybeans, coming out of that Pro Farmer Crop Tour that we'd had, we really didn't see a lot of pessimism with regard to yield. It seems like what's happening now for beans is probably, if anything, held up more so by what's happening in the wheat market as it's bumping into the corn market and bringing soybeans up with it. Probably, if there's any big concern out there, it's the a concern and a question. The concern would be just what happens in South America. They're anticipating the second leg of an El Nino situation down there that normally brings pretty dry conditions in the northern part of Brazil, extremely important soybean production area. So that's out there. We'll start planting that crop in coming months. Well, quite soon. So you have that in play, and China's promise to basically buy another about 12 plus million metric tons of soybeans in this calendar year. You always wonder if you have the time frames right, but I understand it's in this calendar year. And so far for this mark, for basically where we're at, we're at about this year we have about 12.5 million metric tons bought, so it'll be the second half of their purchases. If that happens, and it makes sense, they're probably waiting till harvest. We have a sizable harvest projected for soybeans, that they come strong into the market and purchase soybeans. That's a positive. The total that they promised, 25 million metric tons, is actually less than what we'd had in the past. So anyway, you have that situation in play. I think the biggest story is on the wheat market. Again, hostilities were already pretty bad. They have been for the last several years between Ukraine and Russia. Well, now we're at the situation where perhaps it's heading towards the end game. I'm not sure, but you have the ports being bombed by one party or another, both Ukraine and Russia at it, shipping not completely stopped, but really disrupted. You have worries in the wheat market almost as bad as what we had when we were in the midst of that Ukraine-Russia war the first time, and that was back in 2022-23. We're back up now, almost back up, within a dollar of 2022-23 hard red winter wheat prices. That the high at during that time frame is about $9.29, $9.30. We're up to $8.22 and basically shooting straight up with all these concerns. So it's a big deal. no doubt would have an impact on, could have an impact on how much wheat comes out of, comes into, out of the U.S. into world markets, particularly if we just, if we have big problems moving wheat in one way or the other out of that whole region. So it's as if we had grown accustomed to whatever level of conflict we had in over the last couple of years in that Black Sea region, but yet we were kind of moving wheat out by one way or another, some above board, others not so much. I think you can fairly say, but now with so much of that region almost shut down in terms of grain movement, it's affected things. So just lots to look at. I do think, as we mentioned it earlier, two dates now for hard USDA numbers come back with September 11th. Again, the crop production report that'll come out, that'll be based on September 1 crop conditions. And the USDA actually goes out into the fields with their enumerated surveys, along with what farmers tell them through electronic means or mail means or phone calls. And then we get probably the first best solid number for U.S. crop production. And that'll be watched especially for corn to see if this USDA's projection of 180.3 or 180.7 bushels per acre is right, or is the Pro Farmer Tour's estimate of about 7-8 bushels less than that, right? Probably the Pro Farmer Tour has a history of being about 2 to 2.5 bushels lower than the final U.S. yield estimate. So even at 175, 176, you're still crunching down supplies enough that you'll have to have some rationing and prices will have to adjust. The surprise on that September 11th set of USDA reports would be if there's any downward movement in the U.S. soybean crop in terms of yield numbers. I don't think it's really expected right now, but we'll see what happens as we go forward. Again, that crop not far along as the corn was, it's harder to tell, and we'll just continue to watch whatever happens in the wheat market. And U.S. wheat exports so far have been so-so, kind of average. If that if we see enough concern in the world situation for wheat that we start to see more than regular movement U.S. wheat, Kansas wheat in the shipping lanes, then we'll see where things go. I just one point driven home to me is that the world comes to trade wheat prices in Chicago, particularly a soft red runner wheat contract, and the hard red also gets involved in that. So we trade many times our regular crop production volume in the U.S. in the Chicago contracts. So when the world comes in, expresses a lot of its risk and concern about the wheat market in the futures, or tries to hedge away or control its risk, it's coming into markets that then we set our local basis levels off of here in Kansas. So just interesting to look at. We intend, Guy Allen, myself, Rich Llewellyn, and others out of Kansas State University have a webinar on Monday, the 31st, over the noon hour, free of charge. We call it Winning the Game Seminar that we're planning to have. And go on the www.agmanager.info website, register free of charge, like we said. And we intend to dig into these issues all that much more over that noon hour webinar. And in particular, I think we plan to have more info in depth on what's actually happening in that Black Sea region wheat problem that we have. What alternative routes are we working with to see the world pull wheat out of that area if we can? And if we can't, will they just build stocks? You know, so you've got big issues there. And I think we'll be trying to gather any info we can on what's happening in terms of the corn production prospects. So we'll see where all that goes. So we would invite people to come and participate in that webinar if they'd like.
11: Daniel, I appreciate you taking the time to join us today.
12: Thank you very much, Shelby.
11: That was K-State grain economist Daniel O'Brien. As he mentioned, they will be having a Winning the Game grain marketing webinar on Monday, August 31st. I will link it in today's show notes on agtoday.net, or you can find it on agmanager.info.
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13: Joshua 1:8 says, "This book of the law shall not depart from your mouth. You shall meditate on it day and night and be careful to according to all that is written in it, and in your way will be prosperous, and everything you do will have success."
14: This is Focus on the Family Minute with Russ Crossan talking about how most people have the wrong idea of success and how they should actually define it.
13: So, Jim, I used to read that and think, Joshua 1:8, I'm going to have money. But read it more slowly. What's the Bible say? Love your wife as Christ loved the church, you're successful. Deuteronomy 8, train up your kids. It says, do according to what's written in here, and then you're successful. So true success has nothing to do with money. It has to do with doing what the Bible says, which is love my wife, train up my children the way they should go, work heartily for my employer, Colossians 3:23. And so we have bought the wrong definition of success, which has really exacerbated the problem of balance.
14: More from Russ Crossan on what true success is and what the Bible says about it at FamilyMinute.org.
15: Rod Keene with a look at your weather here on KFRM. In Nebraska overnight, a slight chance for a shower or storm in the west. Otherwise, partly cloudy with lows in the upper 60s to the low 70s with south winds at 10 to 15. Tomorrow, sunny and warmer. Highs will be in the upper 90s to the low 100s with south winds at 10 to 15. In Oklahoma overnight, clear and quiet. Lows will be in the low to mid 70s with south winds 10 to 15. Tomorrow, lots of sunshine in Oklahoma. Highs will be in the upper 90s to the low 100s with south winds 10 to 20. In Kansas overnight, clear to partly cloudy skies with a slight chance for a storm in the northwest. Lows will be in the upper 60s to the mid 70s with winds out of the south at 10 to 20. Tomorrow, sunny and hot, highs in the mid-90s in the northeast to the upper 90s and low 100s elsewhere, winds out of the south at 10 to 20. That's been a look at your weather right here on the Voice of the Plains, 550 AM, KFRM.
16: 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Hello, I'm Megan Grebner with Healthy Living on Brownfield. 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Well, let's ask an expert. Dagan Lynn is the executive chef for the National Cattlemen's Beef Association.
17: If you're using live wood, which I'm a huge fan of, let the embers get down. Let the coal burn out or the wood burn out. What I've been doing a lot is reverse searing. So that's kind of cooking the meat slow and low. So it almost gets to the temperature you want in the middle, and then caramelize the outside. I feel like that's pretty easy to do, and it saves you a little bit of time of covering over the grill. But another tip is I always have like a spray bottle on me just to make sure if there's any flames. Cooking ribeyes, I don't want any flames on the meat. I just want nice and charred, caramelized. Other than that, just keep the grill clean.
16: He tells Brownfield, don't sleep on those underutilized cuts of beef.
17: I've fallen in love with Bovet, sirloin flat meat. You don't see it much out there, but it's terrific. Culotte or picanha, that's one of my go-tos now too. Top sirloin, you're going to get a little bit more value there. It's probably behind ground beef. That's probably more recipes we have for top sirloin out there.
16: I'm Megan Grebner with Healthy Living on Brownfield.
18: It's time for the Downing Report. Here's Rocky Downing.
19: I think it's safe to say that everyone would like to be trusted and liked. And you build those things up, obviously, over time. There's a communication expert that says you can tear them down, though, in just 5 conversation habits. Interrupting people, even to agree with them, rubs them the wrong way. Cutting into someone's story again and again is annoying, and it makes people not want to talk to you. And your trustworthiness and likability get dinged. Number 2, one-upping or topping the story. Obviously, you're thinking of what your rebuttal, if you will be, after they tell a whopper, you've got to have one even better. And we all know those people, don't we? How about doling out advice that's unsolicited? Jumping straight to a solution before anyone has asked for one makes you seem like a real know-it-all, a turnoff. Not asking follow-up questions before you give your story after hearing theirs, a follow-up question or two makes everyone much more likable. You're not jumping straight to that one-up situation. And looking away instead of paying attention. When you avoid the eye contact or you check in your phone, it tells the other person they're less important than whatever else has your attention. Just some thoughts from a communication expert. I trust and like that you will have a fabulous Friday now. I'm Rocky Downing.
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21: May a policeman stop any suspicious person and demand identification? The court looked hard at that question in the case of the excitable expert. I'm Curtis Howard with today's Point of Law. Max Berlin was a policeman. His father and grandfather before him had been policemen. Max was eager to follow in their footsteps. It was a great day for him when he graduated from the police academy and was able to get on the force. In the weeks that followed, he caught several crooks, muggers, and assorted bad men. He also stopped a jewelry store robbery. One day, the sergeant told him he was being promoted from patrol officer to the anti-gambling squad. Max was to work as a plainclothes officer with Bill Sadler, an experienced detective. The two men scouted a tough area where a notorious numbers racket was supposed to be operating. Bill nudged Max. They spotted a short, fat little guy walking along the street. Max was sure the little guy was a bagman or a dealer. So he stepped in front of the man, flashed his badge, and said, "Okay, sir, and what would your name be?" The little guy pulled himself up to his full 5'1" and said indignantly, "I'm an honest person. My name is none of your business." Bill broke in, "We're officers, and it is our business. Now you just haul out your identification and be quick about it." Again, the little guy refused and began getting excited. He shouted that he was an honest man, and no fascist policeman could talk to him that way. The two officers couldn't shut him up, so they arrested him for disorderly conduct. When they checked him out, they found that his name was Louis Maneska, an expert on mattress-making machinery. He had been sent to the United States from Europe to conduct classes. At Maneska's trial, the district attorney said, "The law prohibits people from disturbing the peace. The officers here had a duty to suppress disorderly conduct. Mr. Maneska was shouting and yelling at the officers, and from the evidence, disturbing the entire neighborhood. The officers were perfectly justified in arresting him for this misdemeanor." Maneska's attorney said, "My client was doing nothing whatsoever that even appeared to be illegal. He was walking along, minding his own business. There was no report of a specific crime in the area, and Mr. Maneska was not acting in a suspicious manner, so the officers had no right to stop him." Should the court convict the excitable expert? May a policeman stop any suspicious person and demand identification? No, said a New York court. Bill and Max were overzealous. They had no right to demand identification or information from a person who was not acting in a suspicious manner. His rights were clearly violated. Mr. Maneska must be acquitted of disorderly conduct. It's a point of law.
22: Craig County producers know that AM 550 is where they can find the latest in ag information. Proud to be a part of such northeastern Oklahoma communities as Centralia, Welch, and Vinita. We're KFRM, the voice of the plains.
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25: Hello, good afternoon, everyone. This is Lonnie Pates with USDA's Market News Service with your local Kansas elevator grain bids for this Friday. For corn at country elevators in Kansas, Northwest Region, 477 to 507, Southwest Region 502 to 557, Southern Region 537, in the West 472 to 512, and the Central Region at 472. Terminal elevator bids for corn in Kansas, Northeast Region 502, Southern Region 493 to 517, in the East at 497, and in the Central Region 462 to 497. On the sorghum bids at country elevators in Kansas, Northwest Region 437 to 452, Southwest Region 447 to 472, in the South at 447, the West at 412 to 467, and the Central Region at 418. Terminal elevator bids for sorghum in Kansas, Southern Region 432 to 472, in the East at 477, and the Central Region 452 to 477. Moving on to soybean bids at country elevators in Kansas. Northwest Region 1168, Southwest 1188 to 1231, Southern Region at 1263, in the West at 1141. Terminal elevator bids for soybeans in Kansas, Northeast Region at 1308, Southern Region 1239 to 1254, in the East at 1268, the Central Region at 1238 to 1258. Mills and processor bids for soybeans in Kansas in the Eastern Region, 1328, while the Southern Region and Southeast Region come in at 1338. Hard red winter wheat bids at country elevators in Kansas, Northwest Region 758 to 763, Southwest at 753 to 773, in the Southern Region 753, in the Central Region 763, while the West comes in at 763 to 769. Terminal elevator bids for hard red winter wheat in Kansas, Southern Region at $7.69 to $8, in the East at $7.98, the Central Region $7.96 to $7.98. Hard white wheat bids at country elevators in Kansas, Northwest Region $7.58, Southwest at $7.34 to $7.63, in the West $7.48 to $7.69. Did have a terminal elevator bid for hard white wheat in the Southern Region of Kansas at $8. And that's been a look at your daily elevator grain bid report. This has been Lonnie Pates with USDA's Market News Service in St. Joseph, Missouri. Have a great day, everyone.
1: This is Brady Womack reporting for the Oklahoma Department of Agriculture and the Federal State Market News Services. For your closing cash grain market report for Friday, August the 28th, the Denham-Goff wheat bid is up 24 and a quarter at 937 and three quarters. The September Kansas City futures bid is 827 and three quarters. The basis for the Goff bid is $1.10 over the September Kansas City futures bid. December Kansas City wheat is up 22 and a quarter at 844 and a quarter. State elevators are 24 higher in a range of 728 to 783 per bushel. Those individual elevator bids beginning with the northwestern part of the state with Buffalo at 773, Cherokee 783, Hooker 768, Keys 764, Shattuck 753. North central part of Oklahoma, Alva and Ponca City both at 778, Manchester 773, Perry 783. Moving on to southwestern part of the state, El Dorado at 753, Frederick 768, Hobart 763, Lawton 790, Temple 783. South central, Davis 738. Western part of the state, Clinton and Weatherford both at 768, Gary, Okina, Watonga all three at 778. Central part of the state, Banner and Okarchi both 778, El Reno 773, Stillwater 783. In other markets across the state to close on Friday, August the 28th, Milo bids and state elevators reported three higher and in a range of 446 to 471 per bushel. Soybean bids in Okemo quoted 20 higher in a range of 1161 to 1243 per bushel. Corn across the state was quoted 3 higher in a range of 501 to 556 per bushel. At the Chicago Board of Trade, corn futures for September is up 1 and 3 quarters at 512. December corn is up 3 at 536 and a half. Soybean futures for September is up 19 and 3 quarters at 1276 and a quarter. November soybeans is up 20 at 1288. Cotton bid, grade 41, leaf 4, staple 34, cotton southwestern Oklahoma, average 83.42 per pound. That does conclude our cash grade market report. And this is Brady Walmer reporting for the Oklahoma Department of Agriculture and the Federal State Marketing Services.
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4: This is Kim Fritzmeyer with a look at your Central Kansas weekend. Hutchinson will continue its final Friday summer concert schedule this evening. The trio Sirens and the Sailor will perform at 7 at DCI Park. The concert is free, and those attending are encouraged to bring a blanket or lawn chair for seating. Haviland will host its 61st annual Thresher Show beginning today and continuing through Saturday. Tonight, there's a hamburger and hot dog feed from 6 to 8, followed by an ice cream social at 7 and live music from Trevor and the Farmhands. On Saturday, a parade begins at 9 a.m. down Main Street. The Thresher Show events start after the parade at the Conkle House. The Brown Grand Opera House in Concordia will present Houses of the Holy, the National Led Zeppelin tribute band, to kick off its 119th season. The show is at 7:30 tonight in downtown Concordia. Shaun of the South Live will be on the Crest Theater stage in downtown Great Bend this evening. Doors open at 6 before the show starts at 7. It's a night of music, song, stories, and laughs. Shaun will do a meet and greet immediately following the show and will sign books. The Barton Dance Department will hold auditions for its upcoming Nutcracker for the Golden Belt production from 9:30 to 12:30 Saturday at Studio 34 on the Barton campus. Auditions for this holiday classic are open to dance students ages 7 and older. The auditions will have two sessions, one from 10 to 11 for ages 7 to 11, and the other from 11:15 to 12:30 for ages 12 to 18. The Smoky Valley Limited Dinner Train out of Abilene will host a Murder in Chicago production, Bootlegger's Paradise, on Saturday. Seating for the performances is limited, so check ticket availability by calling the Railroad Ticket Office in Abilene. Fridays on Forest returns to downtown Great Bend this evening. There'll be food, music, and more from 5 to 10 p.m. Also in downtown Great Bend is the 5th annual Cans for Kids car show from 5 until 8 this evening at Jack Kilby Square. Admission is free to the public. All proceeds go to the Cans for Kids Fighting Cancer Foundation. The Hutchinson Zoo will give visitors an opportunity to learn about monarch butterflies and their annual migration during a free event from 11 to 2 on Saturday. Visitors will be able to participate in monarch migration games, make butterfly-themed crafts, and attend story times facilitated by the Hutchinson Public Library. Zoo staff also plan to give participants an opportunity to help tag monarch butterflies if monarchs are present. A fundraiser will help raise monies for Stafford County Corps from 5:30 to 8 on Saturday at the Oddfellows Lodge in St. John. A pulled pork and brisket meal with fixings will be offered for a freewill offering. There'll be a pie auction and door prizes. Corps is a program designed to help families overcome poverty. McPherson Center for Health, in partnership with the McPherson Convention and Visitors Bureau, invites women to attend the M Factor 2 before the pause, an evening dedicated to education, awareness, and support surrounding perimenopause and menopause. The evening begins at 5:30 Saturday with a pre-party and vendor fair. At 7, there will be a free screening of the M Factor 2 before the pause, a documentary that explores the realities of women's health and the impact those life stages can have on well-being. Following the screening, local health care providers will participate in a panel discussion and audience question and answer. Contact McPherson Center for Health for ticket information. Havoc at the Hilton will be at Hutchinson's Hilton Garden Inn and Convention Center at 7 p.m. on Saturday. It will feature live professional wrestling. Sterling High School Theater presents an encore performance of Arsenic and Old Lace as the production seeks adjudication for advancement to the state festival. It will be at 7:30 Saturday at the Betsy Dutton Theater at Sterling High School. Madam Radar will perform live at the Red Shed in Hutchinson at 8 p.m. on Saturday. They're known for their harmonies, guitar work, and a mix of original Americana rock songs. The Smoky Valley Arts and Folklife Center in Lenzburg will host a closing reception for Exposed, a retrospective, a solo exhibition by Salina artist Crystal Hammerschmidt. The reception will be from 2 to 4 on Sunday. This has been Kim Fritzmeyer with your Central Kansas Report on KFRM, wishing you a wonderful weekend.
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9: This is Steve Knopfsinger, and it's time for your Ag News on this Friday, August 28th. 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When farmers include the seed company and variety with their sample, they also help researchers identify which varieties deliver the most value to international customers. To request a free sample kit, you can go online to unitedsoybean.org. President Donald Trump signed a proclamation on Wednesday that aims to lower ground beef prices by boosting imports from other countries, reports Politico. This is despite outrage from the beef industry. Trump's proclamation will remove tariffs from 300,000 metric tons of imported lean beef trimmings for 90 days. He said the countries supplying the beef would sell it at 25% below current market prices. industry backlash comes from the American Farm Bureau Federation, Livestock Marketing Association, National Cattlemen's Beef Association, and United States Cattlemen's Association. A joint letter from the groups warns that the policy will devastate domestic cattle markets, discourage herd rebuilding, and ultimately compromise food security, reports Strover. The coalition wrote that the announcement has already driven cattle markets sharply lower, and it undermines producers at a critical time of the year when they are marketing cattle and making herd building decisions. The United States took a major step this week toward dealing with the shortage of domestically produced fertilizer. At $3.7 billion, the Blue Point 1 plant is expected to be the world's largest fertilizer facility once it's built and producing ammonia fertilizer in 2029. Agriculture Secretary Brooke Rollins attended the groundbreaking ceremony in Modesto, Louisiana.
0: Together, we take the latest and perhaps the greatest, at least, step so far in moving backward American fertilizer independence.
9: Rollins says the CF Industries plant is the latest effort to boost and reshore fertilizer production in the U.S.
0: Blue Point will produce 1.4 million metric tons of low-carbon ammonia. The fertilizer coming from this plant alone is expected to support 6.7 million acres of corn production in the United States.
9: And while that's just a small fraction of the nearly 100 million acres of annually planted corn, it could reduce fertilizer imports, supplying about half of domestic needs. But will that bring down prices? The Fertilizer Institute's CEO, Corey Rosenbusch, told the Senate Judiciary Committee last October,
10: "Fertilizer is a globally traded commodity. So while we cannot directly influence prices, we can bolster domestic supply to help mitigate geopolitical risks for our American farmers."
9: More recently, the war in Iran and earlier in Ukraine. And import tariffs have hit some of our biggest suppliers like Canada, Mexico, China, and Morocco. But President Trump suspended duties on key fertilizers, including those from Canada, despite the recent trade flare-up, and from Morocco. U.S. Senator Jerry Moran of Kansas has announced a $2 million federal investment for the Kansas Forest Service to strengthen wildfire response efforts and support implementation of the agency's Kansas Forest Action Plan. The announcement was made at the Riley County EMS headquarters in Manhattan with representatives from state and local fire and emergency management agencies. As a senior member of the Senate Appropriations Committee, Moran secured the funding through the fiscal year 2026 Interior, Environment, and Related Agencies Appropriations Bill, which was signed into law on January 23rd. The investment is intended to improve wildfire preparedness and provide additional support to local firefighting operations across Kansas. The funding will be used to purchase essential fire management equipment, including fire trucks, hand tools, machinery, and personal protective equipment. It will also help advance key priorities outlined in the Kansas Forest Action Plan, enhancing the state's ability to respond to wildfire threats. Earlier this year, Moran visited several Kansas communities impacted by wildfires, where he met with local firefighters and assessed fire-related damage. These visits highlighted the need for additional resources to support emergency response efforts and protect communities from future wildfire risks. In addition to securing federal funding, Moran has backed long-term wildfire prevention measures through the CRP Flexibility and Improvement Act. The legislation would expand grazing access on Conservation Reserve Program lands to help reduce wildfire risk and has been included in the Senate Farm Bill. Mexico resumed live cattle exports to the United States on August 24th after a nearly two-year shutdown tied to New World screwworm concerns, with cattle crossing through the Douglas, Arizona port under new inspection and tracking protocols, according to the Associated Press. Animals are screened by U.S. and Mexican authorities and fitted with radio frequency identification tags. Crossings are initially capped at 700 head per day before increasing in coming weeks. Meanwhile, Agriculture Secretary Brooke Rollins announced that two New Mexico ports of entry will reopen over the next 2 months, a move expected to bolster U.S. beef supplies, according to Bloomberg. The Santa Teresa crossing, which handled about 40% of Mexican cattle imports before the closure, could significantly boost trade volumes. Texas ports, however, are not expected to reopen anytime soon. And that's been a look at your Ag News on this Friday, August 28th.
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12: And now the Daily News Drop. Wall Street is back in rally mode, and once again, artificial intelligence is driving the bus. The Dow closed up 105 points. S&P 500 gained 54 to finish at 7,730, while the NASDAQ surged 421 points. The big story of the day, NVIDIA. Shares jumped nearly 9% after another blockbuster quarter and an aggressive growth forecast. NVIDIA says revenue could grow roughly 70% in its next fiscal year as demand for AI computing remains enormous. The company is projecting $108 billion in revenue for the current quarter alone. NVIDIA added roughly $440 billion in market value on Thursday, essentially creating a company the size of Costco in between the trading session. To put that into perspective, that's more than the annual economic output of many countries, created on paper between the opening and closing bells. Apparently, artificial intelligence isn't just learning how to make money, it's learning how to print it. Business Insider reports NVIDIA is in serious talks now to acquire Hugging Face, one of the biggest platforms for sharing and building open source AI models, at a valuation of more than $13 billion. Hugging Face reportedly rejected NVIDIA's valuation offer of $7 billion just a year ago. Salesforce was an even bigger percentage win, soaring nearly 23% after raising its stakes and sales and profit outlook. Cybersecurity also joining the AI party. CrowdStrike jumped more than 20% and Okta nearly 30% as investors bet AI will fuel another wave of corporate cybersecurity spending. Dollar General and Dollar Tree both reported stronger than expected sales, and that's good news for those companies, but potentially a warning about household finances. Economists say consumers aren't just looking for bargains. Higher income shoppers are increasingly now turning to dollar stores as inflation continues squeezing household budgets. And consumer confidence again slipping in August. The Conference Board says Americans became more pessimistic about the future business conditions and employment prospects. On the losing side of Wall Street on Thursday, Wendy's dropped about 13% after an investor decided against a private takeover of the burger chain. Hewlett-Packard falling 3% over weaker PC sales. The economy is giving the Federal Reserve mixed signals. New unemployment claims dropped to around 203,000, another indication the labor market remains resilient. Meanwhile, investors are focused on Jackson Hole, Wyoming, where Federal Reserve Chairman Kevin Warsh is expected to provide clues about where interest rates go next later on today. The NFL is killing the Pro Bowl. Beginning the season, the league will no longer stage its annual All-Star matchup, ending the game that has been on the books since 1951. But the Pro Bowl honor itself isn't going to go away. NFL executives say players value being named a Pro Bowler more than actually playing in the game. Fans, players, and coaches will still vote, with 88 players selected as official Pro Bowlers. Now to agriculture and some welcome news for California farmers. USDA is stepping into the walnut market with plans to purchase up to $30 million worth of California walnuts. The timing is significant because growers now are heading into the 2026 harvest, facing continued pressure from production costs and global competition. The government purchases can ultimately move walnuts into domestic nutrition and food assistance programs while helping absorb supply. USDA is also planning to purchase $27 million in American pork products for schools and food banks. That's part of a larger $156 million effort designed to support agricultural producers while supplying federal nutrition programs. And finally, following her death, Dolly Parton's music is surging on Spotify. Streams of the country legend's catalog have jumped more than 1,200% worldwide. I'm Jeff Vaughn. That's your Daily News Drop.
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25: Hello, good day, everyone. This is Lonnie Pates with USDA's Market News Service with your closing livestock market report for this Friday. Direct feedlot trading had a negative connotation to it this midweek here in Nebraska. Negotiated cash trade was at 218 to 220, with mostly of that 220 stuff coming on Thursday, late Thursday and into late Thursday. On Wednesday, the dress trade happened at 342 to mostly 345. So let's head on over now and have a look at the box beef cutout closing. The choice cutout closed the day at 376.23. That's down 513 today. The select closed at 361.08, up $1.89. That puts the choice select spread at $15.15. Did have 108 loads traded today, with 88 of those being choice, 5 select, and 15 loads of trimmings and grindings. On the cutter cow cutout, that value closed the week, 352.13, which was up 6 cents from yesterday's close. On the boneless processing beef, there were 7 loads traded nationally today. On the livestock slaughter under federal inspection, cattle slaughter today estimated at 103,000 head. That's 4,000 more than a week ago and a year ago. Cattle slaughter for Saturday estimated at 24,000 head. That's 9,000 more than a week ago and 22,000 more than a year ago. That puts the week-to-date coming in for cattle slaughter at 542,000 head. On the hog slaughter for Friday, estimated at 447,000, that's 7,000 less than a week ago, and 13,000 less than a year ago. Hog slaughter for Saturday, estimated at 29,000 head, that's 10,000 less than a week ago, and 5,000 more than a year ago. That week to date comes in at 2,377,000 hogs. On the National Daily Pork Report, there were 219 loads traded. Carcass was valued at $96.06, up $2.26 from Thursday. On the National Daily Direct Hog Report, there were about 2,300 head of negotiated sales. Those barrels and gilts were 19 cents lower. Base price range from 85.5 to 94, with a weighted average daily hog carcass price of $89.57. and a 5-day rolling average dress price of $90.56. Now let's head on over and have a look at the closes at the Chicago Mercantile Exchange. Let's start with the live cattle. The August closed down $1.05 at $2.19 and a quarter. October down $1.20 at $2.11.72, and the December down $1.07 at $2.13.72. On the feeder cattle, the September closed down $1.55 at $3.20.90. October also down $1.55 at $3.16.52. And the November, a broken record again, down $1.55 at $3.09.92. Moving on to the lean hog contracts, the October closed the day $1.27 higher at $81.90. The December, $1.10 higher at $72.30, and the February, up $1.12 at $74.97. Moving on to the grain complex, we'll start with corn. September closed the day 1.75 cents higher at $5.12. New crop December, 3 cents higher at $5.36.5, and the March, 4 cents higher at $5.51.25. Moving on to the soybeans, the September contract 19.75 cents higher at $12.76.25, the new crop November 20 cents higher at $12.88, and the January 19.75 cents higher at $13.02.75. Now let's move on to the hard red winter wheat. The September contract 24.25 cents higher at 827.75. December 22.25 higher at 844.25, and the March 22 cents higher at 856.75. And that's been a look at your closing markets for this Friday. This has been Lonnie Pates with USDA's Market News Service in St. Joseph, Missouri. 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
15: 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In 4A, Andale is number one ranked ahead of Hayden, Clay Center, Bishop Miege, Eudora, McPherson, Circle, Wellington, Rock Creek, and Paola. In Class 5A, number one ranked is St. Thomas Aquinas, ahead of May South, St. James Academy, Andover Central, Blue Valley Southwest, Great Bend, Cape and Mount Carmel, Bishop Carroll, Lansing, and DeSoto. And the top 10 in 6A is Blue Valley West, Mill Valley, Olathe Northwest, Blue Valley, Manhattan, Blue Valley North, Washburn, Hayden, Clay Center, Bishop Miege, Eudora, McPherson, Circle, Wellington, Rock Creek, and Paola. In Class 5A, number one ranked is St. Thomas Aquinas, ahead of May South, St. James Academy, Andover Central, Blue Valley Southwest, Great Bend, Cape and Mount Carmel, Bishop Carroll, Lansing, and DeSoto. And the top 10 in

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2: Well, hi once again, everyone. John Eby with this Southwest Kansas update. Folks, some more moisture. Much needed moisture to talk about in this report from yesterday morning. Now, according to that Kokoros report, 6.5 northwest of Ulysses, 190, 15 northeast of Johnson, 157, 4 northeast of Ulysses, 132, 4 northwest of Englewood, an inch 26, Manor, 123, 5.5 southeast of Ulysses, 91 hundredths, 14 southwest of Kendall, 62 hundredths, 1.5 southwest of Coolidge, 52 hundredths, 15 southeast of Meade, and also 5.5 southwest of Spearville, 51 hundredths. Precip, Wright, 47 hundredths, 8.5 northwest of Satana, 45 hundredths, 12.5 northwest of Meade, 39 hundredths, 2 southeast of Liberal, 37 hundredths in Precip, 15.5 southwest of Syracuse, 36 hundredths, 5 southwest of Bosco, 33 hundredths, 11.5 southwest of Manor, 32 hundredths Precip, 11 southwest of Ashland, 30 hundredths. Now, the National Weather Service Dodge City forecast, folks, again, dangerous heat still with us in that forecast. Today's high near 96, but those southerly winds, 15 to 20 miles an hour, folks. Some areas they can gust up near 30 miles an hour. Tomorrow's high 101 with southwesterly winds back again, folks, 17 to 23 miles an hour in the forecast. Sunday could be as hot as 103, and then, folks, sadly, Monday through Thursday in the forecast now, those triple-digit temps could be still here to deal with. Well, we know high school football jamborees on the schedule tonight. Now, we don't have everyone's schedule, but the ones we could find, Garden City hosting Scott City and Syracuse, Dodge City hosting Cimarron and Hugoton, Larned to host TMP, Ellsworth and Plainville, South Gray hosting Maxville, Pratt Skyline and St. John, Meade to host Oakley and Tribune, Lakin hosting Ulysses, Southwestern Heights and Holcomb, South Barber hosting Buckland and Ashland, that's six man, Trigo hosting Wichita County and Decatur County, Otis Bison to host Pawnee Heights, Tescott and Chase, Ellenwood will be at Douglas, Attica hosting South Central and Central Burden, Satana to host Moscow Deerfield, Mineola to host Elkhart, Stafford hosting Elkhart. Now some volleyball jamborees, Hodgman County hosting Buckland and South Gray this evening, Mineola hosting Kiowa County and Spearville. And quickly, just looking at some K-preps, preseason six-man, Cunningham ranked one, South Barber third, Ingalls four, eight-man two, Hodgman County ranked fourth, eight-man one, South Central one, Wichita County four, 1A Sterling ranked one, and 2A Hoisington ranked five, 3A Pratt ranked fourth, 5A Great Bend ranked number two, and JUCO football on that schedule. Hatch at Ellsworth, Iowa, Butler at Iowa Central, Highland at Iowa Western, Coffeyville at NEO. And folks, again, it's that 150th birthday celebration for Offerley, their annual Offerley Days celebration tonight and tomorrow. Go to that Offerley Days Facebook post. Folks, that's a report from Southwest Kansas. Be safe. John Avey with your update.
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1: News this hour from Town Hall. I'm Keith Peters in Washington. Federal Reserve Chair Kevin Warsh signaled on Friday the Federal Reserve is not ruling out an interest rate hike as inflation remains too high.
2: We must be confident that underlying inflation is moving to our objective clearly and at sufficient speed. Otherwise, we have work to do. That's our job, that's our mandate, and that's our charge to keep.
1: In his first high-profile speech at the Fed's annual conference at Jackson Hole, Wyoming, Warsh acknowledged in prepared remarks Friday that recent inflation reports show it has cooled a bit, but they do not tell me that underlying trends have meaningfully improved. A team pulls a stricken man out of mud at a hydropower plant in Nepal as search and rescue efforts scale up after catastrophic flooding.
3: At Nepal's Rasuwa hydropower plant, rescues pull out survivors caked in dark brown mud, and helicopters lift stranded people to safety after catastrophic floods on the Nepal-China border. While in Nuwakot, an official announces a flood warning on a handheld megaphone, saying, "Flood is coming to Rasuwa Gadi. Do not go forward, move backwards, stay away from the river." Nepal and China are racing to respond Friday after the flooding killed more than 470 people and left more than 1,500 missing. I'm Charles Tulevesma.
1: Russian forces have resumed drone attacks on Ukraine's Kyiv region that hit numerous buildings and storage depots. The attacks were reported on Friday. Officials in the southern Kherson region warn of a tough winter with potential power outages and advise residents to relocate. Russian strikes aim to exhaust Ukraine's air defenses and population. On Wall Street, the Dow down by 9 points. The Nasdaq dropped 138. More on these stories at townhall.com.
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1: A long-shuttered New Orleans hospital that treated patients during Hurricane Katrina is being brought back to life. More from correspondent Donna Warder.
18: Dr. Lee Hamm walks through Charity Hospital in New Orleans, where he worked during Hurricane Katrina. It's been shuttered since the tragedy, but it's getting a new lease on life.
19: It doesn't look like it did before. A lot of deterioration.
18: The massive hospital is about to become a medical research hub, spearheaded by Tulane University, a $500 million project. Michael Fitz is Tulane University's president.
20: Now it's being brought back in a way that makes the same commitment to the community in terms of healthcare, research. It's a commitment to medical research and for the 22nd century.
18: I'm Donna Warder.
1: News and analysis at townhall.com. From Washington, I'm Keith Peters. An inspection found a chemical tank at a Washington state paper mill was unfit for service 10 months before its deadly failure in May.
21: That's among the findings of the U.S. Chemical Safety Board's investigation of the tank failure at the mill in Longview that killed 11 workers and injured several others. It was one of the deadliest U.S. workplace disasters in recent decades. The Chemical Safety Board found that Nippon Dynaware Packing Company continued operating the tank without making repairs, despite several inspections from an outside contractor that recommended them. Rich Thomason reporting.
1: SpaceX has pulled off its biggest salvage operation yet, recovering its most recently launched Starship from the Indian Ocean. Elon Musk's company is now in the process of shipping Starship back to its home base in Texas. The trip will take several months. More on these stories at townhall.com.
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6: It's Shay Smith with KFRM, and it's time to take a look at your Kansas News Today in your evening Kansas Journal entry. Salina firefighters are working to extinguish a fire involving a hay bale storage facility near GeoProbe Systems Friday morning, according to Salina 311. The Salina Fire Department is on scene while Salina Police Department officers are directing traffic around the area. The extent of the fire and any damage have not yet been determined. Officials have not confirmed whether anyone was injured or what caused the fire. Drivers are advised to use caution in the area and follow directions from law enforcement. This is a developing story. More information will be provided as it becomes available. A grant from the University of Kansas is helping 11 more school districts in the state fund and develop artificial intelligence strategies. Rachel Schnelly with the Kansas News Service reports.
7: The grant is through the University Center for Reimagining Education and includes guidance and frameworks on how to use AI in school districts. One of the districts is Circle School District in Towanda, Kansas. Superintendent Don Potter says the district has started by using AI for projects, like helping students develop a storybook.
15: Let's start small and grow big, because AI in some respects, especially with teachers, it's a scary thing. And to be able to have the professional development around the resources and what can be used is crucial.
7: The schools received a $7,000 stipend that helps pay for staff time and travel. The center will provide training and support for schools. For the Kansas News Service, I'm Rachel Schnelly in Pittsburgh.
6: U.S. Representative Tracy Mann announced he is asking the Bureau of Alcohol, Tobacco, Firearms, and Explosives to provide clear guidance following a recent federal court ruling involving firearm suppressors. Representative Mann sent a letter to ATF Director Robert Sakata asking the agency to explain how it will handle the ruling in Silencer Shop Foundation versus ATF. The ruling affects federal registration requirements for suppressors under the National Firearms Act. Representative Mann said firearm owners, manufacturers, and federally licensed dealers need to know how the ruling will affect current and future applications. He asked ATF to explain changes to the Form 4 application and approval process, remaining registration requirements, and how pending applications will be handled. He also asked when ATF plans to release official guidance. Representative Mann has previously supported legislation and efforts aimed at protecting gun ownership rights, including opposing federal firearm restrictions and supporting changes to suppressor regulations. Family, friends, and teammates packed a church in a tiny Kansas town on Wednesday, August 26th, for the funeral of a 16-year-old football player who died last week on the first day of practice. Here's KCUR's Sam Zeff.
16: Rylan Reese was remembered as an old soul, so they played the hymn, I'll Fly Away. Pastor Ryan Webster said Rylan preferred old things.
17: He liked old cars. We're hoping that his car starts this morning. He liked old songs. He liked traditions. He didn't mess around with his traditions.
16: Rylan died at Pawnee Heights High School in tiny Roselle, Kansas, about 40 miles southwest of Great Bend. An autopsy was done last week, but the results may take months. For KCUR 89.3, I'm Sam Zeff.
6: Kansas State University's College of Business Administration announced it will launch a new Master of Marketing Science program in January 2027. The 30-credit-hour graduate program will be offered entirely online and is designed to prepare students for the growing demands of the marketing industry. The program combines marketing strategy, advanced technology, and data analysis with an emphasis on measurable business results. The STEM-designated degree will focus on skills including digital marketing, data analysis, predictive modeling, market research, customer insights, and professional communication. K-State officials said the program is designed to address a growing need for marketing professionals who can apply theory in fast-changing, data-driven work environments. The program will also provide opportunities for businesses and agencies to work with student teams through capstone projects. Organizations can gain access to new ideas, potential employees, and practical marketing projects while students gain hands-on experience working with industry partners. The program is part of K-State's effort to prepare students for changing workforce needs. And that's your news out of Kansas in today's Evening Kansas Journal entry. For more news from the KFRM listening area, visit KFRM.com. For your KFRM News, the voice of the Plains, I'm Shay Smith.
2: Hello, everyone. It's Jason Henderson here with a look at your KFRM 550 AM sports. Pittsburgh Steelers coach Mike McCarthy says all four quarterbacks have earned consideration for roster spots following the preseason. Starter Aaron Rodgers and veteran Mason Rudolph are joined by Will Howard and rookie Drew Aller. Howard threw two touchdown passes in Pittsburgh's 28-27 loss to Buffalo last night before leaving for a head injury evaluation. Now, Aller completed 9 of 18 passes for 88 yards. Pittsburgh now turns its attention to final roster decisions before the regular season. And a Dallas judge has temporarily blocked the NCAA and SEC from preventing a group of athletes from returning to college sports after spending time with professional teams. The order covers 41 athletes, including Kansas City Chiefs linebacker Wesley Bissonnette and receiver Omari Evans. It prevents the SEC from punishing schools for signing the players based on their time on professional rosters or transfer portal rules. The ruling came as the ACC joined the SEC, Big Ten, and Big 12 in adopting rules restrictions former professional athletes from returning to college competition. The ACC's rule applies to football and men's and women's basketball. The conference rules followed court decisions allowing players, including DaQuan Wright and Xavier Harris, to leave NFL teams and return to LSU. More than 100 athletes have joined lawsuits challenging NCAA eligibility rules after changes approved in June created disputes over fifth-year eligibility. But that does wrap it up for your sports here on KFRM 550 AM Radio.
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22: Here's a look at your ag forecast. This is meteorologist Paul Trombley. The month of August has continued to trend to above average rainfall across the state of Nebraska, as well as into Iowa and then into northern parts of Missouri, as well as the Ohio River Valley, where they had the flooding rains across the area in the first half of the month, certainly from areas especially central northern Indiana and much of Ohio. So that area certainly seen some well above average rainfall with some of those flooding conditions they had earlier in the month. But it has been certainly a boon in Nebraska with some of the above average rainfall to help to ease some of the droughts across the central plains here. And as of the latest drought monitor, we are seeing a bigger chunk of southeast Nebraska drought free. And then in the northeast quadrant of the state, seeing some spots out of drought, some spots still lingering with moderate drought, and still a sliver of some severe drought across areas further north as you get closer to the South Dakota border. But areas further west across the state also have continued to see a bit of a dip, at least one category in severity, for much of the western half of the state. So that certainly has been some good news, and that was really reflected in the latest topsoil moisture numbers that showed that more than half of the state of Nebraska has now seen adequate amounts of topsoil moisture. So that is certainly a pretty good spot for that number to be in at this late part of the month of August. And as of late, we have seen some fairly comfortable temperatures across Nebraska. More the heat has been continuing to stay down into Kansas. And it looks like the state of Kansas is going to continue to see a run of some oppressive heat and the high humidity also for the eastern part of the state. So things are certainly going to stay ramped up with the heat across much of the central plains from Oklahoma across into Kansas and Nebraska. Some of that heat building across into Iowa, Missouri as well, with a run of highs more into the 90s to some spots of around 100. Still starting to kick in, especially as we proceed through the weekend and into next week. There are some indications that a weak cold front could build into mainly northern Nebraska early next week, so maybe a few scattered to isolated storms a little bit further north across Nebraska. Otherwise, any shower storm chances further south across the central plains seems to look very isolated and spotty, as the warm and humid conditions will dominate across much of the region. I'm weatherology meteorologist Paul Trombley.
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9: Rod Keene with a look at your market recap for Friday, August the 28th. In the grains for corn in September, up 1 3/4 at 512. December up 3, 536.5. March up 4, 551.25. Kansas City wheat for September up 24.25, 827.75. December up 22.25, 844.25. March up 22, 856.75. In the Chicago wheat for September up 24.25, 767. December up 23.25, 784. March up 21.75, 797.75. Soybeans for September up 19.75, 1276.25. November up 20. 1288, January up 19.75, 1302.75. Soybean meal for September up $8, 338.20. October up 810, 342.50. December up $8, 348.90. Soybean oil for September up 259. 70.59, October up 259, 70.82, and the December up 255, 71.06. In the livestock futures, live cattle for August down 105, 219.25, October down 120, 211.72, December down 107, 213.72. Feeder cattle for September down 155, 320.90. October down 155, 316.52. And November down 155, 309.92. In the lean hogs for October up 127, 81.90. December up 110, 72.30. February up 112, 74.97. And that's been a look at your market recap for Friday, August the 28th.
23: This is Steve Knopfsinger, and it's time for your Ag News on this Friday, August 28th. 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As the global marketplace grows more competitive, U.S. soy increasingly wins on value and quality rather than price alone. Survey data gives buyers a clear science-based picture of the protein, oil value, and overall composition of the U.S. crop, and it helps ensure every growing region is represented at global buyers' conferences. When farmers include the seed company and variety with their sample, they also help researchers identify which varieties deliver the most value to international customers. To request a free sample kit, you can go online to unitedsoybean.org. President Donald Trump signed a proclamation on Wednesday that aims to lower ground beef prices by boosting imports from other countries, reports Politico. This is despite outrage from the beef industry. Trump's proclamation will remove tariffs from 300,000 metric tons of imported lean beef trimmings for 90 days. He said the countries supplying the beef would sell it at 25% below current market prices. Industry backlash comes from the American Farm Bureau Federation, Livestock Marketing Association, National Cattlemen's Beef Association, and United States Cattlemen's Association. A joint letter from the groups warns that the policy will devastate domestic cattle markets, discourage herd rebuilding, and ultimately compromise food security, reports Strover. The coalition wrote that the announcement has already driven cattle markets sharply lower, and it undermines producers at a critical time of the year when they are marketing cattle and making herd building decisions. The United States took a major step this week toward dealing with the shortage of domestically produced fertilizer. At $3.7 billion, the Blue Point 1 plant is expected to be the world's largest fertilizer facility once it's built and producing ammonia fertilizer in 2029. Agriculture Secretary Brooke Rollins attended the groundbreaking ceremony in Modesto, Louisiana.
8: Together, we take the latest and perhaps the greatest, at least, step so far in moving backward American fertilizer independence.
23: Rollins says the CF Industries plant is the latest effort to boost and reshore fertilizer production in the U.S.
8: Blue Point will produce 1.4 million metric tons of low-carbon ammonia. The fertilizer coming from this plant alone is expected to support 6.7 million acres of corn production in the United States.
23: And while that's just a small fraction of the nearly 100 million acres of annually planted corn, it could reduce fertilizer imports, supplying about half of domestic needs. But will that bring down prices? The Fertilizer Institute's CEO, Corey Rosenbusch, told the Senate Judiciary Committee last October,
10: "Fertilizer is a globally traded commodity. So while we cannot directly influence prices, we can bolster domestic supply to help mitigate geopolitical risks for our American farmers."
23: More recently, the war in Iran and earlier in Ukraine. And import tariffs have hit some of our biggest suppliers like Canada, Mexico, China, and Morocco. But President Trump suspended duties on key fertilizers, including those from Canada, despite the recent trade flare-up, and from Morocco. U.S. Senator Jerry Moran of Kansas has announced a $2 million federal investment for the Kansas Forest Service to strengthen wildfire response efforts and support implementation of the agency's Kansas Forest Action Plan. The announcement was made at the Riley County EMS headquarters in Manhattan with representatives from state and local fire and emergency management agencies. As a senior member of the Senate Appropriations Committee, Moran secured the funding through the fiscal year 2026 Interior, Environment, and Related Agencies Appropriations Bill, which was signed into law on January 23rd. The investment is intended to improve wildfire preparedness and provide additional support to local firefighting operations across Kansas. The funding will be used to purchase essential fire management equipment, including fire trucks, hand tools, machinery, and personal protective equipment. It will also help advance key priorities outlined in the Kansas Forest Action Plan, enhancing the state's ability to respond to wildfire threats. Earlier this year, Moran visited several Kansas communities impacted by wildfires, where he met with local firefighters and assessed fire-related damage. These visits highlighted the need for additional resources to support emergency response efforts and protect communities from future wildfire risks. In addition to securing federal funding, Moran has backed long-term wildfire prevention measures through the CRP, Flexibility and Improvement Act. The legislation would expand grazing access on Conservation Reserve Program lands to help reduce wildfire risk and has been included in the Senate Farm Bill. Mexico resumed live cattle exports to the United States on August 24th after a nearly two-year shutdown tied to New World screwworm concerns, with cattle crossing through the Douglas, Arizona port under new inspection and tracking protocols, according to the Associated Press. Animals are screened by U.S. and Mexican authorities and fitted with radio frequency identification tags. Crossings are initially capped at 700 head per day before increasing in coming weeks. Meanwhile, Agriculture Secretary Brooke Rollins announced that two New Mexico ports of entry will reopen over the next 2 months, a move expected to bolster U.S. beef supplies, according to Bloomberg. The Santa Teresa crossing, which handled about 40% of Mexican cattle imports before the closure, could significantly boost trade volumes. Texas ports, however, are not expected to reopen anytime soon. And that's been a look at your Ag News on this Friday, August 28th.
11: It's Trish Swoboda and Shay Smith here with a look at your Kansas Journal entry. The Kansas Journal entry gives you a chance to go back and listen to the stories that played on the Kansas Journal entry throughout the week. Chapter 1 of the Kansas Journal entry is brought to you by Briggs Heartland Beds and Carrico Implement. Finney County is one step closer to having a data center built in western Kansas. But as Kaylin Moore of the Kansas News Service reports, it's being met with pushback.
12: This week, the Planning Commission in Garden City approved a special use permit for solar power and natural gas turbines the Oregon-based energy company Triple Oak Power hopes to use to bring a data center online. But there were several residents who addressed the meeting calling for the project to be postponed or stopped entirely. Zach Worf questioned the company and the commission, saying the company hasn't properly addressed health concerns and resources they say they will use.
13: When you go beyond the 5 to 15% of power you're going to use, because you don't know what data centers are going to use in the next 5 years, you're lying when you say you know.
12: The applications will be presented to the Board of County Commissioners for final approval. For the Kansas News Service, I'm Kaylin Moore in Liberal.
6: U.S. Representative Sharice Davids announced she is joining 32 other members of Congress in calling on the Trump administration to restore twice-daily weather balloon launches by the National Weather Service. The lawmakers say cuts to the federal workforce have reduced the amount of weather data available to forecasters, according to the release. They warn that missing information could make it harder to provide timely severe weather warnings, especially in Kansas and other areas prone to tornadoes. The letter points to a severe storm outbreak in the Kansas City area in April. No weather balloon was launched upstream of eastern Kansas that morning. A tornado watch was issued about 30 minutes before the first tornado touched down in the area. Representative Davids has raised concerns about Weather Service staffing and balloon launches several times. In April, she sought answers after reports that morning balloon launches were skipped before severe storms. In May, public records showed that 25 of 30 scheduled morning launches at Kansas weather data sites had been missed during tornado season. Representative Davids and the other lawmakers are asking the administration to restore the full weather balloon launch schedule to help improve forecasting and severe weather warnings.
11: Some PE teachers across the state have had to decrease physical activity and increase the number of water breaks during class. That's because their gyms don't have air conditioning. TKKK Anavi Prakash reports.
14: At Pleasant Valley Middle School in northwest Wichita, fans blow near the entrance of the main gym to bring in cooler air from the hallway. For the last few years, the gym hasn't been used for parent-teacher conferences and volleyball games. Matt Malgut is the school's principal.
24: We have to limit the use of our gym. It's not appropriate to put hundreds of people in there with the temperatures that are happening inside the gym.
14: The solution is to install AC in the gym, Malgut says. Wichita voters will decide on a bond in November that includes $15 million for HVAC projects across USD 259. Wichita Public Schools is the largest of the 287 districts in the state. It has not passed a bond in 18 years. In Wichita, I'm Anavi Prakash.
6: The Salina Airport Authority has appointed Jamie Doss Booth as its new Director of Administration and Finance. She will begin the position September 14, 2026, after nearly three decades of public sector and local government experience. Das Boos spent 29 years with Saline County, including the past 9 years as county clerk and election officer. She previously served as deputy county clerk and election officer and worked 14 years in the county appraiser's office. She will oversee budgeting, financial planning, accounting, reporting, grant administration, risk management, insurance, and compliance for the Airport Authority. She also will serve on the executive leadership team and advise the executive director and board. Das Boos will succeed Shelley Swanson, who is retiring after 30 years with the Airport Authority. Swanson has led financial and administrative operations during decades of growth at Salina Regional Airport and the Airport Industrial Center. Das Boos will work with Swanson during a transition period to ensure continuity.
1: More children and families are needing food assistance programs because of higher food costs. But as Rachel Schnelli with the Kansas News Service reports, changes to the programs are causing a roadblock in Kansas.
7: Last year's One Big Beautiful Bill made significant changes to food programs like the Supplemental Nutrition Assistance Program. At least 7,000 Kansans lost their benefits last month, partly because of delays in processing applications. It's the biggest drop in numbers since the bill has been enacted. Jessica Kerr with Kansas Appleseed says more people are needing food assistance because of high food costs.
18: At the same time that people might be losing their benefits or wages, maybe not keeping up in the same way that we've needed to.
7: Kerr says the emphasis on payment error rates are causing processing delays, which means people lose benefits unexpectedly. For the Kansas News Service, I'm Rachel Schnelli in Pittsburgh.
1: And that's a look at Chapter 1 of the Kansas Journal entry. Don't go anywhere. We'll be back with Chapter 2.
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1: It's Trish Swoboda and Shay Smith back with a look at your Kansas Journal entry. Chapter 2 of the Kansas Journal entry is brought to you by Presbyterian Manor and Mike Campbell Big Iron Realty. The Kansas State Bureau of Investigation is investigating an officer-involved shooting early Sunday morning in Kansas City, Kansas. Police were first called to the 500 block of Ohio Avenue around 12:27 a.m. for a noise complaint. About 20 minutes later, officers returned after receiving a report of shots fired. Officers encountered a 19-year-old man armed with a firearm. Police ordered him to drop the weapon, but he did not comply and turned toward officers while holding the gun. One officer fired, striking the man. Officers immediately attempted life-saving measures, but he died at the scene. No officers were injured. The KBI investigation remains ongoing. Investigators will review evidence and statements before presenting their findings to the Wyandotte County District Attorney for review.
6: A new contract between Goodyear and United Steelworkers will cover about 2,600 workers, including employees at the company's facility in Topeka. The union announced Sunday, August 23rd, that members ratified the master agreement, which covers workers in Kansas, Ohio, and Virginia. The contract will remain in effect through April 28, 2029. USW International Vice President Emil Ramirez said workers stood together during negotiations to protect their wages and benefits. The agreement includes lump sum payments, improved severance benefits, and a new income security benefit. Union negotiators also opposed Goodyear proposals to eliminate profit sharing and reduce vacation, overtime, and premium pay. Ramirez said the new contract provides workers with greater income security while protecting cost of living adjustments and health care benefits.
0: Former Kansas Republican Senator Nancy Landon Kassebaum Baker died Friday night. She was the first woman in Kansas elected to the U.S. Senate and was the only woman in the Senate during her first 2 years in office.
15: The good thing when I left was it wasn't a big deal anymore. You know, women are there, women will always be there.
0: She was the daughter of Alf Landon, a former Kansas governor and GOP presidential candidate. She was also known as a fiscal conservative with a moderate streak who had the ability to work across the political aisle. She worked with Democratic Senator Ted Kennedy to pass HIPAA, which protects patient information from unauthorized sharing. Kassebaum Baker also helped create the Tall Grass Prairie National Preserve. She was 94 years old.
6: The increasing crashes and deaths related to e-bikes and e-scooters have some Kansans advocating for statewide regulations. Last session, the parents of a Leawood boy who died in an e-scooter crash pushed for a bill that would have imposed statewide age, weight of vehicle, and speed regulations. It never received a hearing. Wichita Republican State Representative Steve Brunk serves on the House Transportation Committee. He says the wide differences in Kansas communities can make it hard to pass regulations for something like e-bikes.
16: I mean, Kansas is so diverse. So, I mean, you've got downtown and highways and 4 and 5 lanes of traffic going each way sometimes and stoplights, you know, lots of people. And so that's completely different than if you're in a town of 100 people.
6: For now, regulations are up to local jurisdictions. After the Leawood boy died, the city of Leawood passed an ordinance requiring all minors to wear helmets while riding an e-bike or e-scooter. Some cities have set speed limit regulations, like in Topeka, where riders can't go over 15 miles per hour.
0: The Kansas Supreme Court has upheld the drug conviction of a Reno County woman who was found sleeping under a bridge. As Kansas State House reporter Zach Boblett explains, the case centers on whether she was unlawfully detained.
17: Hutchinson firefighters found Willard sleeping under a bridge and woke her. She refused medical care, but stayed until a police officer arrived. The officer learned Willard's name and found she had an outstanding warrant. She was arrested and later searched at the jail, where officers found methamphetamine and drug paraphernalia. Willard argued the Kansas Court of Appeals that the charges should be thrown out because she had been unlawfully detained. The Kansas Supreme Court disagreed, saying a reasonable person in her situation would have believed she was free to leave. At the Kansas State House, I'm Zach Boblett.
6: A local coalition is working to keep veterinarians in rural communities in Kansas. Jennifer Anima has more.
21: The Rural Veterinary Workforce Task Force gathers data and supports programs that will help keep future vets in the state. Brad White is a professor at the Kansas State University College of Veterinary Medicine. He says the group is trying to identify issues and how to solve them.
25: And we did that through a series of projects that involved not only mapping out where are our veterinarians, where are our livestock needs in Kansas, but also doing some surveys of both veterinarians and producers.
21: The coalition found that 59% of livestock producers agree that there is a shortage. The group has helped expand K-State's veterinary training program for rural Kansas. It provides a financial incentive of up to $25,000 for graduates to stay in the state. I'm Jennifer Anima.
0: Last year, a 10-year-old boy in Leawood died after an e-scooter crash, and last week, a car hit a 13-year-old boy riding his e-scooter. Some parents are arguing for stronger state regulations on e-scooters and e-bikes, but so far, it's been left up to local governments. Grace Hills has more for the Kansas News Service.
26: Wichita Republican Representative Steve Brunk, who is on the House Transportation Committee, says it often, unfortunately, takes a tragedy for legislators to take up statewide action on something like e-bike regulations. He says legislators need to recognize a pattern.
16: Okay, this is not just a random one-off. This is happening with some frequency, and so we need to address it.
26: A bill last session that would have required minors to wear helmets on the vehicles and banned anyone 13 and under from driving an e-scooter didn't get a hearing, but the parents of a boy killed in a crash say they'll push for it again. For now, it's left up to local governments. Many cities have helmet requirements, and some cities have taken up speed limits or sidewalk regulations. For the Kansas News Service, I'm Grace Hills.
6: A Western Kansas school superintendent is facing 10 criminal charges, including official misconduct and witness intimidation. Roger Nomer with the Kansas News Service has more.
2: The Ness County Sheriff's offices arrested Western Plains Superintendent Jeff Jones on Friday in what they say is an ongoing investigation. The charges include several financial crimes and interference with a law enforcement officer. Law enforcement has not released any details about what led to the charges. A statement by the Ness County attorney informed parents there was no danger to students, staff, or the community. Jones's LinkedIn page shows he has been the Western Plains superintendent since 2015. He was also the boys' basketball and golf coach. For the Kansas News Service, I'm Roger Nomer in Wichita.
11: And that's a look at Chapter 2 of the Kansas Journal entry. Don't go anywhere. We'll be back with Chapter 3.
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11: It's Trish Swoboda and Shay Smith back with a look at your Kansas Journal entry. Chapter 3 of the Kansas Journal entry is brought to you by Morton Buildings. The Kansas Turnpike Authority plans to invest nearly $500 million to maintain and modernize the state's 236-mile toll road. The plan includes road repairs, highway widening, interchange improvements, technology upgrades, and improvements to service areas. Work already underway includes redevelopment of the Emporia service area, along with projects to widen I-70. To help pay for the improvements, toll rates will increase beginning September 1st. Passenger vehicle tolls will rise 3% each year for 3 years, while commercial vehicle rates will increase 4% annually. The increases are the first since 2022. The KTA does not receive state or federal tax funding and depends on toll revenue to operate and improve the turnpike. The authority said the investment plan was developed after reviewing the road's current condition and future needs. Officials said the work will help keep the turnpike reliable while preparing for increased travel and changing transportation needs.
6: A statewide campaign is aiming to draw attention to rising health care costs in Kansas and encourage residents to push for policy changes that improve affordability and access to care. April Holman of the Alliance for Healthy Kansas said many families are struggling with growing insurance premiums, higher deductibles, increasing out-of-pocket expenses, and rising prescription drug costs. As a result, some people are delaying medical treatment because they cannot afford care, often leading to more serious health problems and higher costs later.
5: We do have an insurance problem in Kansas because we have not adopted Medicaid expansion. So we have a group of people who don't qualify for Medicaid currently. They might make too much money or they don't meet one of the very specific qualifications to get that insurance, and they don't make enough money to be able to qualify to get those plans on the marketplace, so with subsidies, so they're kind of stuck in the middle without coverage.
6: Holman said many Kansans struggle with health care affordability, including some who are uninsured and others who have coverage but face high costs. She cited the state's lack of Medicaid expansion as a barrier for some residents. Campaign organizers are collecting personal stories and advocating for policy changes, including Medicaid expansion, to improve access to affordable care.
5: So I would really encourage policymakers to take the issue of affordability of healthcare seriously and come up with meaningful solutions for the people of Kansas. And that's what this campaign is really about. It's about raising this issue to make sure that it's being tackled by our policymakers and people who are in power and have the ability to solve the problem.
6: More information about the campaign, upcoming events, and ways to get involved is available at healthykansas.org.
8: 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The Kansas Sampler Foundation says its mission is to preserve and sustain rural culture by helping communities recognize and share their unique stories. 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
6: Topeka Public Schools will stop creating student gender support plans and allow parents to review existing plans under an agreement with the U.S. Department of Education. The plans describe how school staff will support a student's gender identity, including the name and pronouns they use. Kansas State House reporter Zach Boblett has the story.
17: The district will remove guidance that could keep parents from knowing if their child uses a different name or pronouns at school. The changes follow a Federal Education Department investigation that found Topeka Public Schools policies violated parents' rights to access their children's school records. As part of the agreement, Topeka will train teachers and administrators on federal rules protecting that access. The Education Department says Olathe, Shawnee Mission, and Kansas City, Kansas districts have similar policies. At the Kansas State House, I'm Zach Boblett.
8: Kansas State University Extension is helping communities build stronger local food systems through programs that support food production, access, and local businesses. Anthony Reardon, a K-State Extension horticulture agent in Johnson County, said Extension plays an important role in connecting the many parts of the food system, from growing food to helping families prepare and access it. Programs include community gardens, seed libraries, small farm support, food safety education, cooking classes, and business coaching for food entrepreneurs. Reardon said building resilient food systems helps communities handle short-term challenges, while sustainability focuses on maintaining food access and production for the future. Extension programs also support local volunteers and organizations. Examples include food donations from gardeners, seed libraries, and community growing projects across the state. Reardon said partnerships among agencies, nonprofits, volunteers, and communities are essential to creating reliable food systems that provide healthy food for all Kansans.
6: The superintendent of Hutchinson Public Schools will retire at the end of this school year. Dawn Johnson has served as superintendent in the district since 2022. She has been a public educator in Kansas for 34 years. Johnson has also served with distinction in the United States Army Reserve, holding the rank of Brigadier General. She has been deployed multiple times in her 41-year military career. The Hutchinson School Board aims to hire a new superintendent by January. Hutchinson Public Schools has more than 4,000 students and nearly 1,000 staff members.
8: A new healthcare report has found a third of Kansans have skipped a recommended medical procedure because of its cost. The initiative aims to highlight consequences from these affordability issues. Roger Normer with the Kansas News Service has more.
2: The Robert Wood Johnson Foundation is using the One Nation Overcharged campaign to raise awareness about healthcare costs. The group focused on 6 states to highlight that costs for insurance premiums and services are rapidly increasing. Affordability challenges are especially bad in rural areas. As a result, even people with insurance have to make tough decisions. Camille Bousset with the foundation says when people skip medical care, they can end up in the emergency room.
9: And as a whole, in the nation, that means that we're putting a lot more strain on our emergency services.
2: The campaign will hold an informational event on Thursday in Overland Park. For the Kansas News Service, I'm Roger Nomer in Wichita.
6: Hunters might choose to use hunting plots as a way to get more wildlife in an area they desire. K-State wildlife specialist Drew Ricketts explains what a hunting plot is and why he does not refer to them as food plots.
10: Here in Kansas and throughout much of the Great Plains, we've got really fertile soils and tend to have abundant natural food in most situations. And that natural food can also be supplemented by the row crops that we might have in a commercial agriculture situation. So that's why I usually refer to these as hunting plots rather than food plots, because really the purpose here is to concentrate animal activity rather than because the critter actually needs the food to be provided.
6: Ricketts recommends forage oats as a strong choice for deer hunting plots because deer prefer oats and they grow well in a wide range of Kansas soils. Other cereal grains, including wheat, rye, and triticale, can also work. Ricketts also discusses other plants hunters can add to their food plot mixtures.
10: It's good to supplement those cereal grains with a legume, and Austrian winter peas are a very hardy plant. They're another plant that's really tolerant of a lot of different conditions. Ideally, we would get those peas in the ground in September, even up to early October rather than August. And an easy way to accomplish that is to get our oats established either by broadcasting or drilling, and then we can broadcast those winter peas into the growing oats.
6: That was K-State wildlife specialist Drew Ricketts with plant choices for creating and establishing a hunting plot. For more information, visit wildlife.ksu.edu.
12: And that's a look at Chapter 3 of the Kansas Journal entry. 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Search for KFRM 550 AM and hit the like button. For myself, Trish Swoboda, and Shay Smith, you're listening right here on KFRM 550 AM, the voice of the plains.
13: The Public News Service Daily Newscast, August 28th, 2026. I'm Mike Clifford. A Florida grand jury finds Governor Ron DeSantis' administration misappropriated $10 million in taxpayer money by diverting it to a charity tied to his wife. That's according to a leaked Florida grand jury report. The New York Times notes the report also said grand jurors found insufficient evidence to levy charges, but it intensified a controversy over the investigation into the fundraising arm of Hope Florida, the charity of First Lady Casey DeSantis started in 2021. And from The Guardian, the search for survivors is continuing for a second night in Nepal and Tibet, where flash flooding Wednesday devastated the Himalayan border region. In Nepal, over 900 people are missing. In Tibet, three people are dead. More than 550 are missing. Meantime, the rising cost of child care is impacting a program in Texas that helps families send their children to daycare. Members of the Texas legislature being urged to provide additional funding to supplement the state's child care scholarship program.
14: The Texas Workforce Commission has announced it will reduce the number of scholarships in 2027 by close to 15,000. Max Rombado with Texas Care for Children says the proposed reductions would be devastating to families and the state's economy.
22: We've engaged with families who have told us that the child care scholarship program is life-changing. It helps parents gain an additional income. It helps parents make decisions for their families that benefit everybody, not just in the immediate family, right, but their communities and their economy at large.
14: Rombado says Texas has enough money in its rainy day fund to cover the additional cost. I'm Frieda Ross reporting.
13: And with the war in Iran soon to enter its seventh month with no end in sight, the Trump administration is asking the Congress for a record $1.5 trillion in military spending for 2027.
23: The request includes a $500 billion increase in the Department of War's budget, in part to replenish ammunition stockpiles and begin construction of a new space-based missile defense system known as America's Golden Dome. Brian Garvey, executive director of Massachusetts Peace Action, says Americans will pay the price with cuts to health care, education, and housing.
24: That's going to be your taxes, and it's going to be cuts
1: to services that you enjoy and that your families and your neighbors desperately need.
23: The U.S. military's budget is now roughly the size of the next seven largest military budgets around the world combined. To help cover the Department of War's growing price tag, the administration has requested a 10% cut in all non-defense spending. I'm Catherine Carley.
7: Anti-war activists are calling for a fundamental shift in the nation's priorities away from war and militarism and toward the urgent needs of families and communities. This is Public News Service. More than 4,000 children were hospitalized for gunshot wounds in Florida between 2018 and 2024, an average of more than one child per day.
15: An analysis of hospital data by KFF Health News and The Trace found that the injuries are concentrated in a small number of zip codes with large Black and Latino populations, including in Jacksonville, Orlando, Miami, and Tampa. Dr. Jeffrey Goldhagen is a retired pediatrician at University of Florida Health Jacksonville and former director of the Duval County Health Department. He says the root causes are deeper than crime.
18: The root causes are grounded in a host of historical issues, generational issues, issues related to racism, issues related to discrimination, and on and on.
15: Homicide is now the leading cause of death for children and teens nationally. In Jacksonville, three zip codes rank among the 10 worst in the state for firearm, the Duval County Health Department. He says the root causes are deeper than crime.
18: The root causes are grounded in a host of historical issues, generational issues, issues related to racism, issues related to discrimination, and on and on.
15: Homicide is now the leading cause of death for children and teens nationally.

0: From KFF Health News, The Trace, Action News Jax, and WFTV, I'm Tramell Gomes.
1: And Utah voters care deeply about protecting public lands from privatization and development. That's according to a new analysis.
2: Researchers aggregated multiple polls and found that most Utah voters oppose selling public land and rolling back environmental protections. Aaron Weiss, executive director of the Center for Western Priorities, points to poll results showing that 75% of Utahns oppose the Trump administration's funding cuts to agencies such as the U.S. Forest Service and the National Park Service.
3: What all of these polls very consistently show is that Western voters see public lands, waters, and wildlife as a motivating factor in how they vote. And that is worth keeping in mind as we head into this election season.
2: I'm Mark Richardson.
1: Finally, summer may be coming to an end, but there's still plenty of water sports across the Great Lakes state. With more than a million registered boats spread across Michigan, lakes remain busy with families squeezing in their final days on the water.
4: One of the fastest growing water sports is wake surfing, where riders use a rope to get onto a wave created by a boat, then let go and surf behind it. Whitney Bernash, a wake surfer and boating expert with Silver Spray Sports in Fenton, shares what boaters should know to enjoy the sport safely and respectfully.
5: Really, the biggest thing is that we don't want to be real close to shore. The boats aren't designed to be close to shore or in shallow water, so we really seek the deepest part of the lakes. And that's also going to give you the best wave for the rider as well.
4: Crystal Blair reporting.
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6: Mainly cloudy skies tonight, stretching from north-central Kansas into central and eastern portions of Nebraska. Clear skies for most of the rest of the region, and we'll see a few isolated showers and thundershowers over northwest Kansas and central Nebraska early in the night, but those will quickly dissipate as the night goes on. Temperatures fall back into the low 60s in northwest Nebraska and the mid-70s across most of the rest of the region, with a few upper 60s across eastern Kansas and northeastern Oklahoma. Saturday, we'll see a blend of clouds and sunshine across the region, a few isolated showers and storms developing over western Nebraska, mainly in the panhandle late in the day. High temperatures in the mid-90s in eastern Kansas, as well as most of Nebraska, with triple-digit high temperatures across central and western Kansas, along with most of Oklahoma. Sunday, partly cloudy skies with high temperatures in the 90s across Nebraska and triple-digit high temperatures across Kansas and Oklahoma. That's a look at your latest forecast. I'm meteorologist Ray Miller from the Weatherology Weather Center.
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8: U.S. farmers and ranchers are closely watching the U.S.-Mexico-Canada trade agreement negotiations. Virginia Houston is Farm Bureau's Senior Director of Congressional Affairs.
9: So by July 1st, if any of the three countries did not agree to renew the agreement, USMCA would fall into an annual review process, which is where we are right now. If the countries don't agree to renew in 10 years, the USMCA will be terminated.
8: Houston says the U.S. has held three rounds of bilateral negotiations with Mexico.
9: Canada is not yet formally at the table, but the Canadian trade minister has been in Washington, D.C. several times to meet with his counterpart. And the hope is that these bilateral negotiations will soon turn into trilateral negotiations between the three countries.
8: Stay tuned to FB.org for updates. And listen again here for more from the Voice of Agriculture, Kansas Farm Bureau.
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11: News this hour from Town Hall. I'm Keith Peters in Washington. Campaigning in Houston today, House Speaker Mike Johnson says this week's election of more Democratic Socialist candidates in primary elections in Florida and Oklahoma are a major warning sign for America as the midterms approach. On the Salem News program this week on Capitol Hill with Tony Perkins, the Louisiana Republican says voters better wake up as to how many radicals could end up in the next Congress.
12: Look, you can count them now. I mean, scores of these candidates coming up through the system at the state level, at congressional level, almost 40 of them now have prevailed, and sadly, in the Democrat Party. They're taking the party over, and this is not a game. It's not a flash in the pan. This isn't a, New York City thing. We are now literally locked into a contest to determine whether we're going to keep our republic, to keep the country as it is, or to break this thing down to the foundation and go towards communism.
11: Speaker Johnson's full interview will be heard when This Week on Capitol Hill is broadcast beginning at 10 a.m. Eastern Time.

0: Saturday on the Salem News Channel. Caroline Leavitt leaves her job as President Trump's White House press secretary to spend more time with her children, and she has some advice for the next press secretary. Correspondent Laura Winters reports.
1: Caroline Leavitt leaving the podium at the White House with some advice for the next press secretary who will work for President Trump.
2: I will give my advice to whomever assumes the job. You know, I think it's most important in this job to understand that President Trump is his own best spokesperson. We joke, Stephen Chung and me, that he is the true communications director and press secretary here at the White House.
1: For now, Leavitt plans to stay home to care for her four-month-old baby daughter and two-year-old son. Laura Winters reporting.
0: On Wall Street, the Dow down by 9 points. The Nasdaq dropped 138. The S&P 500 lower by 19. 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
0: Here's the Wall Street Business Report.
5: Federal Reserve Chair Kevin Warsh signaled that the Fed is not ruling out an interest rate hike as inflation remains a big problem.
6: And while this summer's PCE and CPI readings were better than expected, they do not tell me that underlying trends have meaningfully improved.
5: And the Fed chairman emphasized his commitment to not giving too much in the way of forward guidance today. Trade tensions remain high between the U.S. and Canada. Commerce Secretary Howard Lutnick told reporters talks collapsed because of Canadian politics.
7: So there's the sovereignty party trying to run, and they're in the lead in Quebec. And so this was Mark Carney manufacturing something that would try to keep them from winning.
5: And Lutnick says that Mark Carney believes that fighting with Washington makes for good politics. At the closing bell on Wall Street, the Dow was off by 57 points, the Nasdaq down 206 points. For the Wall Street Business Report, I'm Bob Agnew.
0: News and analysis at townhall.com. Three former organizers of Hong Kong's annual vigils in remembrance of the 1989 Tiananmen Square crackdown have returned to court for arguments over their upcoming sentences. Correspondent Charles de Ledesma has more on the story.
8: Yi Chuk Young, Cho Hang Tung, and Albert Ho, former leaders of the Hong Kong Alliance in support of patriotic democratic movements of China, were charged in 2021 under the law that's effectively stifled the city's previously thriving pro-democracy movement. Li and Chow, who pleaded not guilty, were convicted on August 21. Ho earlier entered a guilty plea, which can often result in a reduced sentence. They face a maximum prison term of 10 years and are expected to be sentenced at a later date. Alex Lee, one of the judges, said they would be sentenced within 2 weeks, though. I'm Charles de Ledesma.
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10: This is The Making of America from the Jefferson Media Group. On March 2, 1836, Texas declared its independence from Mexico and named David Burnett as its president and Sam Houston as its commander-in-chief. Mexico's president, Santa Anna, declared them revolutionaries and ordered them shot on sight. Because of their heroics, history has focused on the Battle of the Alamo, were superior Mexican forces eventually defeated its 189 defenders. But 6 weeks later, in a battle that lasted less than 18 minutes, Sam Houston's army attacked and defeated Santa Anna's forces at the Battle of San Jacinto, and the Republic of Texas was born. This has been The Making of America. I'm Michael Emerson, and you can visit us at jeffersonmediagroup.com.
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0: is Our American Stories, and we love bringing you stories from all across this great country about what people do for a living and their hobbies. Sometimes the two actually intersect. We read about a fellow named Michael Ruffino in Southern California who spent more than a decade rowing gondolas. Mike, how did you get started as a gondolier? And tell us a bit about the gondola cruises that you offer.
1: Yeah, I had to get trained. You know, there's kind of a way to the style of rowing that you have to kind of figure out the physics of it and kind of the rhythm of it. Generally what happens, and this happened with me as well, is you go out on the water your first time, you try to row, and you just spin in a circle going nowhere, getting really frustrated. The power and the steering comes from the same side of the boat. So you really have to learn to control going like hard left, slowly back to the right, hard left, slowly back to the right, hard left, slowly back to the right, and you get that rhythm down, and eventually you can go straight. Yeah, it's a little bit frustrating when you first learn. And then you have your, you know, you get trained for a while, you have your kind of like gondolier tests, you know, like one of the things we had to do is we had to like go under this bridge that has this opening that's not like we go under the pylons of the bridge, and you know, you have to be able to dock well, and it's tough. I mean, there are still some things that happened. Last fall, we had a newer gondolier that was out with a crew, and the wind picked up so bad that he just couldn't row the boat back. And so some of us more seasoned gondoliers had to row out, get him, and row the boat back for him. It does take a little bit of getting used to and training, but... And the people that we have out, you know, people celebrating special occasions, birthdays... Maybe a date. We do a lot of engagements. Like I've seen a lot of people get engaged on my boat, and which is really cool to see because usually it's something that no one has like a front row seat for. And even sometimes we get to be involved in the actual process itself. Like we'll do a message in a bottle thing where it's like, you know, ahead of time, the groom will write out a little message and give it to us and we'll prepare a bottle, and later in the cruise she'll see this bottle in the water and she'll pull the bottle out of the water. Lo and behold, there's a note. As she's reading the note, he drops down on one knee. Boom, there's a ring. It's really cool. It's
0: where
1: really-
0: were you for me when I was engaged? Mine was so lame compared to that. Oh my goodness, where were you when I needed you?
1: It's funny, like it sounds like a cool idea, but it doesn't always go smoothly. Let me tell you, there was this one guy, I couldn't believe this, I'd never had anything like this happen before, but we're supposed to do a message in bottle, we're waiting to do the thing. At some point the guy turns back, because you know we do it like they don't really know when we're going to do the message in bottle thing. We do it you know, at a certain point in the cruise where there's spots in the harbor where there's not too much tide and not too much wind. So we're rowing to the spot, and he turns around and looks at me. He goes, "Do you have it?" And I go, "Yes." And then she goes, "Have what?" And he goes, "Nothing." We go later in the cruise and we do the message in a bottle thing. She gets the message in a bottle. Of course, she says yes. They're all happy. And then like 5 minutes later, he looks back at me and he goes, "Did I ruin it?" And she looks back and I'm like, "What do you want me to say, man? Like, do you think she's like so simple that, you know, that she would buy the, do you have what? Oh, nothing. Well, obviously it's something if I know what he's talking about and I responded to it." And there's been a couple times where the bottle ended up in the water and like I have to make a couple of attempts to go get it. They don't always grab it out of the water right away. And man, I had one girl, I was like, "Oh, looks like there might be a message in that bottle right there. Would you mind grabbing it?" And she goes, "I'm not touching that, it's garbage." And the guy looks back at me and I'm like, tell her like, "Oh, just grab it, it's okay, it's not garbage."
0: Yeah, I'm out of here now, it's up to you, buddy. Did any woman ever say no?
1: You know, I have not had any no's, but some other gondoliers have. The last thing you would want if the person ended up saying no would be to spend another half an hour sitting right next to them on a boat that there is no escape from.
0: It's a long way back to the dock.
1: Yeah, exactly. So I haven't had it happen, but I've heard it's just miserable for everyone, including the gondolier.
0: Including the gondolier. So you're a gondolier, or do you sing?
1: Yes.
0: Does the guy say, hey, I need this song, start singing, you know, Love Me Do, or I Will Always Love You, or Back That Thing Up, or whatever they ask you to sing?
1: You know, so it's kind of an interesting thing. There are some gondola kind of standards that we sing, but we really have to kind of be careful with music licensing. You know, we can't sing everything, you know. So I sing original songs that I wrote a long time ago and then translated into Italian, and that's mostly what I sing, just to kind of like keep myself covered from that kind of stuff. I mean, and I like them, and I get really good feedback on the songs, and it's Italian, so no one knows what I'm saying anyway. But, you know, we sing like O Sole Mio and some of the kind of standards, but mostly I personally sing originals for them.
0: Well, that's great. And let's talk about now, ultimately, a competitive strain in this comes out. It turns out gondoliers compete, and there's such a thing as gondola competitions. Talk about how you got into that and how many people are doing this around the country.
1: The number of people around the country that do it kind of varies depending on where we're having it. We're trying to have like every different gondola company host some year, so it's kind of been bouncing around a little bit. And 3 years ago, it was in Stillwater, Minnesota, and there was a little bit less of a turnout there. Last year, it was in Providence, and there was a huge turnout. The year before that, it was in Huntington, and there was a big turnout. So it just kind of depends on who's hosting it and who all can make the trip. But it originally started actually in Providence. The idea being, in Venice, they actually have gondola races all the time. And we would like to grow the sport here to the point where the Italians invite us to compete in their competitions. Maybe in our lifetimes it could get to the Olympic level, which would be really cool. You know, in my lifetime, both dragon boat racing and curling have become Olympic events. Supposedly that beanbag game is on the way. So if that can do it, I feel like gondola can make it to the nationals or to the Olympics. But first we need to have international competitions. So the Providence people started it, I think, like 8 years ago. And the first one was over there. I didn't go to that one. The next one was in Huntington. And I did compete in that one, and I got one medal. It was a bronze for the single distance. And that really kind of put fuel in me. Like, I'm an athlete. Like, I coach boot camp classes, and I'm a yoga teacher. And when we started doing these competitions, I just really, really come to love the competitive aspect of it. Like, we're all friends. We all know each other. But just the, you know, mostly what I do are the longer races. And I really like kind of the mental aspect of what goes into endurance racing. It's not like go as quick as you can and then it's done and then just relax and catch your breath. It's like you're going to be doing this for so long that you're going to get to the point where you feel miserable and you have to keep going. Or you want to quit and you have to keep going. Or it's going to really hurt and you have to keep going. And I like that. I like being in that headspace of like, you know, they have this phrase that we say, forte alla morte, which means strong till death. And it's like, look, you're going to row and you're either going to win or you're going to die from rowing. Our distance races end up being anything from 20 minutes to 45 minutes of just rowing and rowing and rowing. And I've started to love it more and more as we've had the competitions.
0: I love forte till morte. I'm going to start using it myself. People can ask me what it means and I can tell them with my heavy Italian dialect. Half of my family heritage comes from Sicily.
1: Oh, that's, yeah, mine too.
0: Well, that's fantastic. And so for anybody who's endeavoring to do this and giving it a shot, what do you urge them to do and accept to just go out and try it and have some fun?
1: Yeah, I mean, definitely go out and try and have some fun. Like, I would say start with just learning the finesse of just regular rowing before race rowing. Like, you're really going to fall, you know, what's going to make you really fall in love with it is like the first time you see people get engaged on the boat in front of you and you're like, I am a footnote. You can go your whole life and like your best friends, your family, you may not ever really see that moment. But when they're doing it like right in front of you, like 3 feet away from you, you're hearing every word, you're seeing every expression. It's like a beautiful thing. You know, it's like a privilege to behold something like that. And as you get into the racing part of it, you know, as part as the physical aspect of it, most rowing, you're using like a lot of back muscles, a little bit of leg, but mostly you're sitting. You're standing upright for this. And because the oar never leaves the water, it's really a full body workout, like like nothing I've ever experienced before. I mean, I've done all kinds of different races and obstacle courses and Spartan runs and something like that, and there's nothing quite like this.
0: And there is nothing quite like it, and we've had very few interviews quite like this either. And you've been listening to Michael Ruffino, and he's a gondola guy, a professional, and also a competitor. And you can find Mike online by searching for Run Wild Mike and learn more about the U.S. Gondola Nationals at usgondolanationals.com. Michael Ruffino's story here on Our American Story.
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0: This is Lee Habib, and this is Our American Stories, and we tell stories about everything here on this show, and our favorite subject, history. 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Stephen Ambrose was one of America's leading historians. Stephen Ambrose passed in 2002, but his storytelling accounts can now be heard here at Our American Stories, thanks to those who run his estate. Ambrose wrote the definitive biography of Dwight Eisenhower. Ike was born in 1890 in a rented shack near the railroad tracks in Denison, Texas. He was raised in a family of Mennonites, fundamentalists in their Christian faith, who were also pacifists. Here's Stephen Ambrose with the story of Dwight D. Eisenhower.
3: Dwight David Eisenhower was a great and a good man. These two qualities don't always, or even often, go together. But they did with him. Obviously, that is an assertion that needs proof. Let me begin with some definitions. In 1954, President Eisenhower wrote his childhood friend, Sweet Hazlett, on the subject of greatness. He thought greatness depended either on achieving preeminence in some broad field of human thought or endeavor, or on assuming some position of great responsibility, and then so discharging his duties as to have left a marked and favorable imprint upon the future. The qualities of goodness in a man, I believe, include a broad sympathy for the human condition. That is, an awareness of human weaknesses and shortcomings, and a willingness to be forgiving of them. A sense of responsibility toward others, a genuine modesty combined with justified self-confidence, a sense of humor, and most of all, a love of life and of people. That last is the key. Eisenhower loved life and he loved people. To me, that's the heart of his character. From it flowed all the rest. In the fall of 1912, third-class cadet Dwight Eisenhower, 22 years old, was walking down a hallway at West Point when a plebe running full tilt on some fool errand for an upperclassman ran into him, knocked him over. Reacting with what he called a bellow of astonishment and mock indignation, Eisenhower scornfully demanded, "Mr. Dumgard," a generic term for a plebe, "what was your PCS, previous condition of servitude? What did you do before you became a cadet?" And then Eisenhower added sarcastically, "You look like a barber." "I was a barber, sir." It was Eisenhower's turn to go red with embarrassment. Without a word, he returned to his room. where he told his roommate, "I'm never going to haze another plebe as long as I'm at this place. As a matter of fact, they'll have to run over and knock me out of the company street before I'll make any attempt again. I've just done something that was stupid and unforgivable. I managed to make a man ashamed of what he did to earn a living." He never hazed again. And as an adult, he never shamed a man. Respect for others, honesty in his dealings, love of life, these were some of the basic parts of his character. From whence did they come? Nurture and nature played their respective roles in shaping Dwight Eisenhower. Physically, he inherited a strong, tough, big, athletic body and extremely good looks, with a quite fabulous grin, along with keen intelligence. He also inherited a strong competitive streak from his parents, plus a bad temper, along with unquestioning love, stern discipline, ambition, and religion. They made him study, as parents did, read the Bible aloud, do chores, hold jobs as soon as he was old enough. They instilled in him a series of controls over his emotions, his temper most of all. They gave him a solid Victorian outlook on the relations between the sexes and on proper conduct. All his life he would blush if he slipped and said a hell or a damn in front of a lady. Thus he grew up in a strong Christian atmosphere, not a sectarian atmosphere. He said once as president that this country has to be founded on a strong religious faith, and I don't care what it is. What he meant was he didn't care if it was Baptist or Methodist or Presbyterian or River Brethren. He once defined an atheist as someone who could watch Southern Methodists play Notre Dame and not care who won. As president, he began attending church regularly because he felt it was important to set an example. It wasn't something that he had done earlier in his life. But the religion was always very deeply there. He began his first inaugural address with a prayer. And it went over so well, he decided to begin all of his cabinet meetings with prayers. About a year after he'd been in office, he was a half hour into a cabinet meeting when he slapped himself on the head and said, "God damn it, we forgot the prayer." From his parents, and from his experiences in Abilene, which is, after all, almost exactly in the heart of America, the lower 48, he absorbed such values as honesty and fair play in all dealings into the very marrow of his bones. He abhorred the idea of cheating or lying, and he never did either. He also absorbed a fervent attachment to democracy that amounted to a religious faith. This grew naturally in the soil of that little town out there on the Kansas prairie.
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2: Mainly cloudy skies tonight, stretching from north-central Kansas into central and eastern portions of Nebraska. Clear skies for most of the rest of the region, and we'll see a few isolated showers and thundershowers over northwest Kansas and central Nebraska early in the night, but those will quickly dissipate as the night goes on. Temperatures fall back into the low 60s in northwest Nebraska and the mid-70s across most of the rest of the region, with a few upper 60s across eastern Kansas and northeastern Oklahoma. Saturday, we'll see a blend of clouds and sunshine across the region, a few isolated showers and storms developing over western Nebraska, mainly in the panhandle late in the day. High temperatures in the mid-90s in eastern Kansas, as well as most of Nebraska, with triple-digit high temperatures across central and western Kansas, along with most of Oklahoma. Sunday, partly cloudy skies with high temperatures in the 90s across Nebraska and triple-digit high temperatures across Kansas and Oklahoma. That's a look at your latest forecast. I'm meteorologist Ray Miller from the Weatherology Weather Center.
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0: And we continue with Our American Stories, and with the story of Dwight D. Eisenhower, told by the person who wrote the best book on Ike. And we're talking about Stephen Ambrose. Let's return to Ambrose with more of this remarkable story.
4: At West Point, and in his first 25 years in the Army, Eisenhower satisfied few of his ambitions. He didn't get to war in the first war, the Great War, and he was still a lieutenant colonel when the Second World War began and about to be forcibly retired. But he had learned his profession, and he had demonstrated another characteristic trait, patience. And it was rewarded. After Pearl Harbor, his star rose. And soon he was in Washington making war plans for Chief of Staff George Marshall, and then on to London to take command of the American forces in the European theater of operations. This threw him into the middle of the great decision-making process of the Allies at the very highest level. In London, dealing daily with Prime Minister Winston Churchill, he proved to be an outstanding diplomat and politician, not only with Churchill, but with de Gaulle and other French leaders as well. He was successful because he was true to his character. The situation in North Africa following the invasion in the fall of 1942 was exceedingly complicated, with a lot of false promises coming from the British, the Americans, to the various French factions, but not from Eisenhower. "I know only one method of operation," he wrote in his diary, "to be as honest with others as I am with myself." When President Franklin Roosevelt pressured him to get tough with the local French, Eisenhower refused, explaining, "My whole strength in dealing with the French has been based upon my refusal to quibble or to stoop to any kind of subterfuge or double dealing." The French responded to this. De Gaulle told him, "As long as you say that, I believe it." He was equally successful with his sometimes difficult British subordinates and his sometimes egotistical American subordinates. I need only mention the names of Montgomery and Patton, and you know what I'm talking about. They might not agree with his decisions, but they gave him their trust. Indeed, whenever his wartime associates described Eisenhower, whether they were superiors or subordinates, there was one word that almost every one of them used. It was trust. General Montgomery didn't think much of Eisenhower as a soldier, but he appreciated other qualities. His real strength lies in his human qualities, Montgomery said. He has the power of drawing the hearts of men towards him as the magnet attracts the bit of metal. He merely has to smile at you, and you trust him at once. Scrupulous honesty was an integral part of Eisenhower's character and a learned experience. He saw and experienced the payoff for this trust. He knew that telling the truth was the only way to deal effectively with his problems. He also developed a technique to deliver his message. "I refuse," he wrote, "I refuse to put anything in diplomatic or suave terminology and carefully cultivate the manner and reputation of complete bluntness and honesty. Just a man too simple-minded to indulge in circumlocution." Thus did the Kansas farm boy approach Charles de Gaulle and Winston Churchill and Franklin Roosevelt and so many others, and it always worked. He was the general who hated war. Some, like Patton, gloried in it, but Eisenhower could not. He signed every letter of condolence coming out of Europe for 3 years. A very sobering experience. He was the one who ordered the bombing and shelling of German cities. He hated doing that, too. Hated having to destroy when he wanted to build. But he did his duty with all his skill and energy. In 1943, his older brother Arthur sent him a newspaper clipping that stressed his mother's pacifism and the irony of her son being a general. Eisenhower wrote back to say of the pacifist, "I doubt whether any of them detest war as I do. They probably have not seen bodies rotting on the ground or smelled the stench of decaying human flesh. Probably they have not visited a field hospital crowded with the desperately wounded. What separates me from the pacifist is that I hate the Nazis more than I hate war." He told Mamie in a wartime letter, "I think that all these trials and tribulations must come upon the world because of some great wickedness. Yet one would feel that man's mere intelligence, to say nothing of his spiritual perceptions, would find some way of eliminating war." The contrast between Eisenhower and those generals who gloried in war could not have been greater. He had a very keen sense of family, of the way in which each casualty meant a grieving family back home. In 1963, when he was filming with Walter Cronkite a television special entitled D-Day Plus 20 Years, Cronkite, sitting on that stone wall that looks onto that magnificent cemetery at Omaha, Cronkite asked him what he thought about when he returned to Normandy. In reply, he spoke not of the things that other generals would have brought up. He didn't speak about the tanks or the guns or the planes or the ships or the personalities of the commanders or their opponents or how he fooled the Germans or of the victory. Instead, he spoke of the families of the men buried in the American cemetery. He said he could never come to this spot without thinking of how blessed he and Mamie were to have grandchildren and how much it saddened him to think of all the couples in America who had never had that blessing because their only son was buried here. So far, he looks like a saint. But he was a healthy, vigorous man in his early 50s during the war. And men at war are notoriously receptive to female charm when they are far from home and close to danger. For many people, the test of character is the marriage vow. In other words, what about Kay Summersby? Kay was Ike's personal secretary and sometime driver. She was young enough to be his daughter, very attractive, with a bubbly personality that Churchill and almost everyone else found charming. She had lost her fiancé in North Africa and had fallen in love with her boss. For his part, how could he help but be responsive? He liked her enormously, probably had a crush on her. They were always together, but almost never alone. Decades later, in a book published after her death, Kay claimed that they had fallen in love and that both had realized it in January 1944 when he returned to England from a short visit to Washington. They had their only evening together alone. There was a fireplace. They sat on the floor. His kisses absolutely unraveled me, Kay wrote. According to her account, it was a passionate but unconsummated experience, because after they took off each other's clothes, Eisenhower was flaccid. This may have been because, as one aide put it in a grand understatement, he had a lot on his mind. More likely, it seems to me, his stern sense of morality, character, and honesty overrode his passion. He was incapable of cheating on his wife. Or it may be that the incident never happened, that it was merely an old woman's fantasy. No one will ever know. What is important to note is that not even Kay ever claimed that they had a genuine love affair. Nor is it true that Eisenhower asked President Harry Truman for permission to divorce his wife in order to marry Kay. Which was always a ridiculous story to begin with, because he was a five-star general. They don't ask anybody's permission to do anything. What he did ask Truman for was permission to have Mamie join him in occupied Germany. Throughout the war, when Kay was with him always, his love for Mamie was constant. His sustaining force was the thought that when the war was over, he and Mamie could live together again. He loved Mamie for half a century. Except when he was off at war, they slept in the same bed for 50 years.
0: And you've been listening to the voice of Stephen Ambrose. 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

0: And we continue with Our American Stories, and with the story of Dwight D. Eisenhower as told by Stephen Ambrose. Let's return to the story.
1: Loving Mamie did not necessarily preclude loving Kay, or at least loving her under the special situation in which they lived from the summer of 1942 to the spring of 1945. He was lucky to have her around, and the Allies were lucky she was there. The best advice in attempting to pass any judgment on the Eisenhower-Summersby relationship was given by one of Eisenhower's staff officers to an office gossip back in 1943. Leave Kay and Ike alone. She's helping him win the war. In 1939, when it looked like he might be forcibly retired as a lieutenant colonel, his son John had asked him if he regretted having spent his career in the Army. Not at all, Eisenhower replied. He said he had found his life in the Army wonderfully interesting. It brought me into contact with men of ability, honor, and a sense of high dedication to their country. The real satisfaction for a man is to do the best he can. My ambition in the Army was to make everybody I worked for regretful when I was ordered to other duty. Leadership was another part of his character. He was born to lead, and he was trained to lead. He told John once that leadership was the one art that could be learned. But of course, only the born leader can say that. Eisenhower reinforced his natural talent. He studied the subject of leadership intensely, and he wrote some of his best analytical material on the subject. An important part of leadership for Eisenhower rested on certain matters of character. These included modesty and a genuine eagerness to share the applause. Thus, through the war, he never forgot how much he was dependent on others. Thus, through the war, when reporters came to him, he would say, go see Bradley, go see Patton, get your story there. They're the ones that are winning this war for us. Sharing the credit for a success and taking the personal blame for what went wrong was Eisenhower's leadership style. In all the announcements of D-Day, the operative words were the Allies, or we. In the announcement Eisenhower wrote by hand, to release to the press in the event of failure, the operative word was I, as in, it's all my fault. Always take your job seriously, never yourself, was one of his favorite lines. A corollary to that sentiment was his willingness to sacrifice himself for the good of the whole. In early 1944, Eisenhower wanted to put the Allied bombers to work on transportation targets in France in order to isolate Normandy. The bomber commanders said no. They wanted to continue the strategic bombing campaign inside Germany. Eisenhower felt so strongly about the issue that he told the combined chiefs of staff that either they gave him his transportation targets, railroads and turntables and marshaling yards and bridges and the like, in France, or I'm simply going to have to go home. In other words, Eisenhower was not ready to commit his forces to the attack until he was certain that he had utilized every asset he had to the uttermost. If he couldn't use the assets as he saw fit, he would resign his commission. When he made the threat, he was holding the most coveted command in the history of warfare. He got his way, and the transportation plan was a big success. He later used the same threat in a knockdown dispute with Montgomery over strategy and command, and he again had his way. It was an integral part of him, this ability to know exactly when to use his personal asset, the power of his name, to make the ultimate threat. It showed a nice sense of balance about political factors and an accurate measurement of his own strength in a struggle over policy. He much preferred working with a team to having to act on his own. A stress on teamwork began when he was a child, showed again at West Point, and was reinforced by his experiences as a football coach on various Army bases in the 1920s. By 1952, the year Eisenhower entered into politics at age 62, his character, as formed by heredity and experience, was set in cement. It included, as I have said, the qualities of love, honesty, faithfulness, responsibility, modesty, generosity, duty, and leadership, along with a hatred of war. These were bedrock. Or were they? This paragon of virtue I am describing had lived in the shelter of the army nearly all of his life. Character testing opportunities or temptations were almost unknown to him. It's easy to be virtuous when virtue is rewarded. And this will be a hard sell to many veterans in here, but it usually is in the Army. It's not so easy to be virtuous when virtue is ignored and partisanship is rewarded, as in politics. He grew up in the Army, and he swore like a sergeant. Although the words he used were never sexual or had anything to do with anatomy, they were always Christ and damn and God and words like that. Once he was at a luncheon with some cabinet members during the 56 re-election campaign, and someone said something about somebody proposing something, and Eisenhower snorted, "These damned amateurs." He said, "You know, in all the world, there's only two places where amateurs think that they're better than the professionals. Military strategy and prostitution." Now, this was an all-male luncheon. And having said that, he blushed and confessed a bit shamefacedly, "That's the only off-color story I know." Where his character showed most decisively was on questions of war, and more specifically, a first strike against the Soviet Union or in Asia. He was president during the worst decade of the Cold War. He was the only president to have a decisive lead over the Soviets in nuclear weapons. A lead so decisive that he could have ordered a preventative war which would have destroyed the Soviet Union as a military power, and they would have been unable to retaliate. Given the amounts of money the United States was spending in the arms race, and the fear it engendered, and the fact that the Soviets would soon be able to retaliate, and eventually might pull even in nuclear weaponry, the temptation to use the bomb while we still had the lead was tremendous. At the time of Dien Bien Phu in 1954, during the various crises over the Chinese offshore islands in the mid-50s, and regularly with regard to the Soviet Union, some of Eisenhower's principal advisors gave in to that temptation. These included his Joint Chiefs of Staff, his Vice President, his Secretary of State, members of his National Security Council, and many pundits. Told on May 1, 1954, that the National Security Council was preparing a paper calling for the use of atomic bombs to save the French at Dien Bien Phu, Eisenhower responded, "I certainly do not think that the atom bomb can be used by the United States unilaterally." He then went on to get to the heart of the matter. "You boys must be crazy. We can't use those awful things against Asians for the second time in less than 10 years. My God."
0: And you're listening to Stephen Ambrose recounting many of the stories he told in his definitive biography of Dwight D. Eisenhower. And I love a few of the things he said about Ike's leadership style, and this the most important: sharing the credit for success and taking the blame for what went wrong was his leadership style. And this quote perhaps best states his character: always take your job seriously, not yourself. When we come back, more of this remarkable story with one of the great storytellers in American history, telling the story of one of the great military leaders in American history, Ambrose on Eisenhower, here on Our American Stories.
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0: And we continue here with Our American Stories, and the story of Dwight D. Eisenhower is told by Stephen Ambrose. Let's return to the story.
1: It was characteristic of him always to ask what happens next. If we do such and so, what are the likely consequences? Suppose we do pull it off, then what? And what do the other players do? It was an attempt to look into the future, and it stood him in good stead as president. After Dien Bien Phu fell, the Joint Chiefs recommended a preventative attack against the Soviet Union. Eisenhower asked them to think about what they were proposing. I want you to carry this question home with you. Gain such a victory, and what are you going to do with it? Here would be a great area from the Elbe River all the way to Vladivostok, just torn up and destroyed, without government, without its communications, just an area of starvation and disaster. I ask you, what would the civilized world do about it? I repeat, there is no victory except in your imagination. Another quality was patience. Make no mistakes in a hurry was a favorite axiom of his. When advisors urged him to destroy the Soviet Union while he could still get away with it, he told them to be patient. That in the end, the Soviet system would implode because it was rotten at its core. That this would take a long time, maybe as long as 50 years. But they would have to educate their own people in order to stay up with modern technology. And when they did, they would sow the seeds of their own undoing. He was a good steward. In his farewell address, he pointed out, we, you and I, our government, must avoid plundering for our own ease and convenience the precious resources of tomorrow. We cannot mortgage the material assets of our grandchildren without risking the loss also of their political and spiritual heritage. And then he uttered what, of all his lines, is my all-time favorite. He said, we want democracy to survive for all ages to come. That faith in democracy was total, even after 5 years of dealing with Congress. In 1957, he told Swede, each congressman thinks of himself as intensely patriotic. But it does not take the average member long to conclude that his first duty to his country is to get himself reelected. This leads to a capacity for rationalization that is beyond belief. It was characteristic of him to seek compromise. Extremes to the right and to the left of any political dispute are always wrong, he liked to say. The Democrats controlled Congress for 6 of his 8 years in office. He got on with them smoothly. A brief assessment of his accomplishments as president reveals something more of the man and his character. First and foremost, he presided over 8 years of prosperity, marred only by 2 minor recessions. By later standards, it was a period of nearly full employment. The average unemployment rate in the 50s was 4%. And no inflation. The average inflation rate in the 1950s was 1.5% a year, about which he worried awfully. There was a 4% rise in real wages each year for blue-collar workers. Indeed, by almost every standard, GNP, personal income and savings, home buying, auto purchases, capital investment, highway construction, and so forth, it was the best decade of the century. Surely Eisenhower's fiscal policies, his refusal to cut taxes or increase defense spending, his insistence on a balanced budget played some role in creating this happy situation. His special triumphs came in the field of foreign affairs and were directly related to his character. By making peace in Korea 5 months after taking office and avoiding war thereafter, and by holding down the cost of the arms race, he achieved greatness. No one knows how much money he saved the United States. No one knows how many lives he saved by ending the war in Korea and refusing to enter any others, despite a half dozen and more virtually unanimous recommendations to do so. Dien Bien Phu, Kamoi Matsu, many others. But he made peace and he kept the peace. Whether any other man could have led the country through that decade without going to war cannot be known. What we do know is that Eisenhower did it. Eisenhower seldom boasted, but he did on this one. The United States never lost a soldier or a foot of ground in my administration, he said. We kept the peace. People ask how it happened. By God, it didn't just happen, I'll tell you that. His magnetic appeal to millions of his fellow citizens seemed to come about as a natural and effortless result of his sunny disposition. But he worked at his apparent artlessness. That big grin and bouncy step often masked depression, doubt, or utter weariness. He believed it was the critical duty of a leader to always exude optimism. He made it a habit to save all of his doubts for his pillow. For 40 years, he chain-smoked cigarettes, 4 packs a day. At age 58, he quit cold turkey, and he never again touched tobacco. Clearly, he was a man of tremendous willpower. Although at the Paris summit, the abortive Paris summit in May of 1960, when Khrushchev was going on and on about Francis Gary Powers and U2 and demanding an apology and pounding the table and so on, Eisenhower scribbled on the back of his memo pad, God, I wish I had a cigarette. He used that tremendous willpower to conquer his own most negative characteristic, an awful temper. When he got mad, it just, everybody knew immediately. His face just lit up, beet red, and the tension in his body was a palpable thing that could be felt all through the room. His aides lived in terror of those moments of outbreak of his temper. Now, anger that is contrived, that is put on for show and a purpose, an actor's anger, can be an effective tool of leadership. It was one Eisenhower often used. But genuine anger, deep, blind anger is the enemy of leadership. Eisenhower often felt it with Montgomery, with McCarthy, with others, but he never acted on it. One way he controlled his anger was to do contrived, that is put on for show and a purpose. An actor's anger can be an effective tool of leadership. It was one Eisenhower often used. But genuine anger, deep, blind anger is the enemy of leadership. Eisenhower often felt it with Montgomery, with McCarthy, with others,

0: it, not his motives. He also tried to always assume the best about others until shown otherwise. He could do so consistently, even in a world full of high-powered men whose motives were often self-serving or base, because of this most outstanding personal characteristic of his love for life and for people. No one ever caught this better than Richard Nixon, who observed on the day Eisenhower died in 1969 that everybody loved Ike, because Ike loved everybody. Nixon went on to confess that he could scarcely believe such a thing was possible. Because he said, in my experience, most politicians are men with very strong hatreds. Well, Lord knows that Nixon was a man full of such feelings, and a man who always questioned the other guy's motives. But as for Eisenhower, the only man he ever really hated was Adolf Hitler. He was the general who hated war, but who hated the Nazis more. He was old-fashioned, a Victorian who came to power in the mid-20th century. His virtues were those of the 19th century. Honesty, integrity, and religious devotion and conviction were some of them. To my knowledge, he never lied in his private life. Not once. In his public responsibilities, he lied twice. Once in 1944 to Hitler about where he was going to invade. And once again on May Day, 1960, to Khrushchev about what Francis Gary Powers was doing in that U-2 over the Soviet Union. In my own life, when I'm faced with a moral question or a dilemma or a personal problem of choice, I'm in the habit of asking myself, what would Ike do? Sad to relate, I often come up short of his standards. My only consolation is that so do most of the men I know or whose lives I have studied.
1: And you've been listening to Stephen Ambrose and What Storytelling. A special thanks to the estate also, to Greg Hengler for pulling that all together. The story of Dwight D. Eisenhower, told by Stephen Ambrose here on Our American Stories.
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4: The Public News Service Friday afternoon update. I'm Mike Clifford. Ruling the Trump administration had unconstitutionally punished the artificial intelligence company for protected speech, a judge late Thursday permanently barred the Trump administration from enforcing a set of rules aimed at cutting off Anthropic from the federal government. At issue for Anthropic was its push to impose guardrails on its powerful AI model, Claude, which is used by the military. And fears of a new round of floodwaters slowed the search for survivors in Nepal, where at least 1,000 are missing. The New York Times notes China sought to allay concerns, with state broadcasters saying that the risk of a barrier lake in Tibet bursting had gradually decreased. Meantime, Connecticut activists want the state to restore voting rights for incarcerated people.
5: In 2001, former Governor John Rowland signed a bill restoring rights for people on probation, and in 2021, Governor Ned Lamont signed a law restoring rights for people on parole. Data from the Prison Policy Initiative finds 12,000 Connecticut residents are incarcerated, with most residing in state prison. James Jetter with the Full Citizens Coalition says voting is a right no one should lose.
6: Your right to vote ensures you're thinking through community in a broad way that reflects your home, your desires, your imagination on what you want your community to look like. So when you strip somebody of that, especially during the time of incarceration, they're isolated.
5: I'm Edwin J. Vieira.
4: And in the light of the recent Cyclosporine outbreak that made at least 300 people and more than half of Iowa's 99 counties sick, small farm advocates are calling on regulators to rein in the control of large corporate agriculture.